0: What will he do? Will he say, shame on you? No. He knew that your heart's desire was to walk obediently before him. Now, if that's not true, what I'm saying is not going to happen. But if your desire is to be obedient to God no matter what, and to walk in his way, he's going to take your mistake and he's going to turn it for your good. That's what Romans 8:28 is all about. It. God causes all things, including mistakes, to work together for good to those who love him, who are called according to his purpose. He will cause our mistakes to do what? To become an answer to our prayer and a blessing in our life. Now you see, it can't get any better than being a follower of Jesus. Give us the desires of our heart. What? Think about this. Think about all the desires of your heart in your whole lifetime, and God says, one primary requirement, you delight yourself in me and watch what I do. And I wish I could just tell you and open my heart and mind and say, let me show you how God has worked this out multitudes of times in my own life. The most difficult, trying things he's turned for good because he knew I wanted to do the right thing. God is so willing to give you his best. And the question is, do you want his best or do you want what you can do? And I've been a Christian long enough to know there's nothing like his best if you're willing to wait. Father, how grateful we are that you love us the way you do. You don't say, clean up and I'll love you, straighten up, I'll love you. You just love us. You want the best for us. We know that's true. You provide the best for your children. So we ask you to give us the kind of wisdom that's able to discern what is your will and your plan and your purpose. What desires do we have that could be a hindrance to us? And what desires do we have that could be a help? What desires are a part of your will and purpose and plan? What desires motivate us to godliness and righteousness and holiness and obedience? And what desires do not fit who we are in Christ? I pray that the Holy Spirit would sink this message deep in the heart of every single one of us because, Lord, you know, we all have desires every single day. Sanctify them. Make them your desires. Massage them any way you want to so that we can say, the desire of my heart is the desire of God's heart for me. And we pray this in Jesus' name. Amen. Listen carefully. If you don't hear any more sermons, none. If you will obey this, the rest of your life, you'll be blessed by God's best. It's just that simple. But here's the ultimate acid test. Am I willing to trust this God, whom I cannot see, to govern my life on this earth in all the circumstances of my life? And if you can say yes to that, then what you do, you have the key to make life at its best. Amen? Well, you say, well, I'm not even a Christian. How does this operate in my life? Doesn't work at all. It won't work. Because you see, it begins with this. It begins with the acknowledgement that you're a sinner and that your sins have separated you from God. And the only way that gap can be filled is when you are willing to accept Jesus Christ's death at the cross as full payment for your sin. And you're willing to accept him as your Savior and surrender your life to him. Then he can begin to work in your life. Until that happens, this is all confusing. It doesn't work. You say, well, I pray to God. Have you trusted Jesus as your Savior? No, it doesn't work. And the reason God isn't answering your prayers is because you can't get to him. You can talk in the air. Jesus said, I am the way, the truth, and the life, and no one comes to the Father but by me. And a lot of people out there praying all kind of stuff to all kind of gods and don't even know the God they're praying to. If you want the kind of life we're talking about, it is through Jesus Christ alone. And I know a lot of people can't stand the thoughts of that, and they say that you're narrow-minded. And the answer is yes, we are. But the simple reason, God made it so narrow so that we would know for certain when we discovered who the real God is. I plead with you to make a wise decision to accept Christ as your Savior.
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2: There is no subject in all the Bible around which there has been so much controversy, so much divisiveness, and so much confusion as the subject of the Holy Spirit. It has divided friends, families, and churches. There are those on the one hand who feel like it's the only subject to talk about, the Holy Spirit and His gifts and what He's doing and how to get His power and how to get Him. On the other hand, there are those folks who are totally ignorant of what the Holy Spirit is all about, who want no part of Him because of excesses on the part of others. Both sides are wrong. There is no way for a believer to live the Christian life happily, victoriously, nor to serve God in any fashion in a way that is pleasing to God apart from the presence and the power of the Holy Spirit in their life. The failure to understand who He is and what He does is a disaster in the church. In fact, one of the primary reasons there is so little power in the church, so little power in the life of believers, is because of our ignorance of who He is, what He does, and how He operates in the life of the believer and the unbeliever alike. So today I want to begin a series entitled The Power of the Holy Spirit in the Life of the Believer. And this first message is the Holy Spirit, His true identity. And I want you to turn, if you will, to Acts chapter 2, which is probably one of the most familiar of all the passages and the one usually people want to turn to when they talk about the Holy Spirit. And it is not my purpose to exegete this particular passage of Scripture, but rather to take it as a platform from which to describe who He is. And we will begin in this second chapter. And I want to ask you to get your Bible, if you will, a pencil and a pad. And I want you to jot down these scriptures, because I want to give you a lot of scriptures. I want you to read them for yourself. I want you to think for yourself. What does the Word of God really say about the Holy Spirit and His place and position in our life and in our ministries? And so He says, beginning in chapter 2, verse 1, "And when the day of Pentecost had come, they were all together in one place. And suddenly there came from heaven a noise like a violent rushing wind, and it filled the whole house where they were sitting. And there appeared to them tongues as of fire distributing themselves, and they rested on each one of them. And they were all filled with the Holy Spirit and began to speak with other tongues as the Spirit was giving them utterance." Now, one of the primary reasons for the confusion that we have today is the fact that we do not understand who the Holy Spirit is. And so the purpose of this message is to introduce you to the person of the Holy Spirit. And the very first thing I want to say about Him is this: He is a person. Now, a lot of people think about the Holy Spirit in terms of a power, of a force, of something that is intangible. And oftentimes you'll hear the emphasis on getting the Holy Spirit or getting the power of the Holy Spirit, as if the Spirit of God is something that we get in order to use for ourselves. And oftentimes that is the conception, that the Holy Spirit is something we get, that is, the power of the Spirit is something we get in order to use for ourselves. That is never the implication of Scripture. There's not one verse of Scripture in the Bible to imply that. He is not something. Now, one of the reasons I think probably some people have a little bit of that impression is in this second chapter, if you'll notice in these verses we read, He talks about the Holy Spirit coming as a noise, like a violent rushing wind. It filled the whole place, He says, and then He speaks of it as tongues as of fire. So all of these things would lead some people to think in terms of the Holy Spirit as being a thing or something or a force or a power, not a person. I can remember the first time someone ever confronted me with the fact that the Holy Spirit was a person. I'd been in seminary maybe a couple of weeks or so, somewhere thereabouts, and at the dinner table one night, most everybody there was a stranger, and we were talking. Somehow, we got off on that subject, I think because someone had spoken in chapel, and I said something about the Holy Spirit and referred to him as an it. One of the fellows across the table said to me, he said, "Charles, why don't you come by my room after dinner tonight?" And I happened to know that he was a doctoral student, and so I said, "Well, fine." So I went in, and when I went in, I noticed that every inch of the wall space was covered with bookshelves full of books except the windows and the door. So I was very impressed, and so we talked a few moments, and he handed me a Greek Bible. I said, "I've only been here a couple of weeks, and I didn't know but a few Greek words to my name." He said, "That's all right." So he said, "I noticed at the table tonight, when we were talking about the Holy Spirit, you called him an it." I said, "Yeah." He said, "He's not an it." He said, and he understood my frustration about it. He said, "Here's what I want us to do. I want us to go through the New Testament, and I want you to find out who he really is." So he would turn to a passage, and then he would translate the verse. And he took me through the New Testament for about an hour or so. And he said, "The one thing I want you to remember is, don't ever call him an it anymore. He is a somebody." And I want us to understand in this series many things about the Holy Spirit. But first of all, I want us to nail down the simple truth that he is a somebody. And the Bible says that he is. Now, let's think about what does it take to make something a person? That is, what are the qualities of a person? One of those qualities is knowledge. A person must have knowledge. Secondly, emotion. And thirdly, will. So I want us to look at three verses of Scripture here as they apply to the Holy Spirit and see how you find all three of these qualities of personhood. Knowledge, will, and emotion. You must have those three in order to have a person. In the second chapter of 1 Corinthians, look there for a moment if you will. Here the Holy Spirit is ascribed to as having knowledge. Second chapter, verse 11. "For who among men knows the thoughts of a man except the spirit of the man which is in him? Even so the thoughts of God knows no one except the Spirit of God." That is, the Holy Spirit is the one who knows the mind of God and reveals that truth to us. Look, if you will, back in verse 10. "For to us God revealed them," these truths, "through the Spirit. For the Spirit searches all things, even the deep things of God." So here we see the Spirit of God is a spirit that has knowledge. If you, in the same book, move over to 12th chapter of 1 Corinthians, and look, if you will, in a passage that is very controversial oftentimes, the one that deals with the gifts of the Holy Spirit. And it's very interesting that in this 11th verse, one of the qualities or the attributes or of personhood is ascribed here to the Holy Spirit and is a very vital one, because here is where the decision is made as to what spiritual gifts you and I have. Look, if you will, in verse 11. "But one and the same Spirit works all these things, distributing to each one individually, just as He wills." So, two things I want to say at this point. First of all, one of the attributes of personhood is will. And so here we see the Holy Spirit making a decision. That is, He is willing which spiritual gift you and I get. So when somebody says, "Well, you need this gift, that, or the other." When somebody confronts you and says, "You don't have that gift of the Spirit," you simply say to them, "The Bible says the Holy Spirit is the one who determines, who makes the decision, who wills which gift or gifts I receive." Then I want you to turn, if you will, to Romans chapter 15. He says in verse 30 of Romans 15, "Now I urge you, brethren, by our Lord Jesus Christ and by the love of the Spirit," listen to that, "by the love of the Spirit, to strive together with me in your prayers to God for me." Now, we said, first of all, a person is one who has knowledge. Secondly, one who has a will. And third, one who has emotion. And we see that the Holy Spirit is one who conveys to us the knowledge of what God is about. He's the one who makes the decision, wills the gifts. And here he's the one, the Scripture alludes to here or speaks of, as one of love. And if you recall in Ephesians chapter 4, the Bible says, verse 30, "Grieve not the Holy Spirit." And you cannot grieve somebody who does not love you. And so the Spirit of God is a person. And then there's some other scriptures. I want you to turn, if you will, to John chapter 14. If you'll notice in verse 16, he says, "And I will ask the Father," Jesus doing the speaking, "and he will give you another helper or another comforter. Now, that has to be, in other words, helping and comforting has to be the work of a person. He says that he may be with you forever. And then if you'll turn over to chapter 14, verse 26, he says, "But the Helper, that is the Holy Spirit, whom the Father will send in my name, he will teach you all things and bring all things to your remembrance." So it is only a person who can teach us and remind us and bring things to our remembrance. And then the 16th chapter, look there for a moment if you will. He says, "It is expedient for you that I go away, but if I do not go, the helper, that is the Holy Spirit, shall not come. But if I go, I will send him to you, and when he comes, he will convict the world concerning sin, righteousness, and judgment." And then, of course, there are many other verses that deal with the things that the Holy Spirit does, guiding and teaching and so forth. So the actions of the Holy Spirit cannot be the actions of anything. It has to be a person. And then if you recall in those verses how Jesus referred to him, when he, the Holy Spirit, comes, when the Father sends him, of whom I have spoken, all of these refer to the Holy Spirit as a person. So when somebody says to you, "Who is the Holy Spirit?" the first thing you can say is, the Holy Spirit is a person. He has knowledge, he has emotions, and he has a will. And his actions are the actions that can only be the actions of a person. Now, the Holy Spirit is not only a person, but the Holy Spirit is a part of the Trinity. I want you to go back, if you will, to Genesis chapter 1. And in the first chapter of the Bible, and the second verse, listen to what he says about the work of the Spirit. "And the earth was formless and void, and darkness was over the surface of the deep, and the Spirit of God was moving over the surface of the waters." That's the Holy Spirit. We see him in creation. Then, if you'll notice, in the 26th verse of Genesis chapter 1, he says, "Then God said, let us make man in our image according to our likeness, and let them rule over the fish of the sea, the birds of the sky, the cattle, and over the earth, and over every creeping thing that creeps on the earth." Now, when he said, "Let us make man in our image," what in the world did he mean when he talked about making man in our image? Well, he's certainly referring to God the Father, God the Son, God the Holy Spirit. They are the Creator. Now, when he said, "Make man in our own image," what did he mean? Eyes, ears, hands, feet? No. The image of God is the capacity to know. The image of God is the capacity to feel, to have emotion. The image of God is a mind that is able to will, to make decisions. God is spirit. God is not limited to a physical body. The Holy Spirit is a spirit not limited to a physical body. God, who is spirit, came in flesh in the person of Jesus Christ to walk among men as the sinless Son of the living God to reveal to us the true nature of God. And you recall that Jesus said to the woman at the well, he says, God is spirit. And the Holy Spirit is the person who now lives within us. He is not limited by a physical body. He, who is God, who is a person of the Trinity, is now living within us. The Bible says that all of us who are saved by the grace of God are indwelt by the Holy Spirit. We have the Spirit of God indwelling us, and that is what identifies us and separates us from the rest of the world. What is it that makes the difference between us and the unbeliever? Look, if you will, in Romans chapter 8. Listen to what Paul says in this passage. Romans chapter 8, he says, beginning in verse 9, he says, "However, you are not in the flesh, but in the Spirit, if indeed the Spirit of God dwells in you. But if anyone does not have the Spirit of Christ, he does not belong to him." That is, unless the Spirit of God is indwelling a person, that person is not saved. And you see, the Bible says that the Holy Spirit is God's seal of ownership and possession. The presence of the Holy Spirit in the life of the believer is God's contract with us that we are forever a child of God. Same chapter. Look in verse 11. "But if the Spirit of him who raised Jesus from the dead dwells in you, he who raised Christ Jesus from the dead will also give life to your mortal bodies through his Spirit who indwells you." Who is going to resurrect your body when God resurrects your physical body to take it home in its transformed condition to heaven. That is the work of the Holy Spirit. And if you'll recall in Ephesians chapter 1, look there for a moment. Ephesians chapter 1 says, in verse 13, in Him that is in Christ, you also, after listening to the gospel of the message of truth, the gospel of your salvation, having also believed, you are sealed in Him with the Holy Spirit of promise, who is given to us as a pledge of our inheritance. So it is very important that you and I understand the Holy Spirit who lives inside of us is there for many, many reasons, one of which is to separate us from the rest of the world, to seal us as a child of God. It is God's guarantee that we are His purchased possession, and His work within us will be the result of His power being released through all of us who are believers. He's not a something, He's somebody. Now think about this. God the Father, God the Son, God the Holy Spirit. All equal. Different roles, but equal. And therefore, if God the Father is omnipotent, God the Son is omnipotent, God the Holy Spirit is omnipotent, and who is it that indwells every single believer but the Holy Spirit of God, who is omnipotent, all-powerful, and who has as His purpose to release His supernatural divine energy through you and me to live the Christian life and to serve Him in whatever capacity He calls us. So every single one of us is indwelt by the person of the Holy Spirit. Somebody says, now wait a minute now. For months and months and months, you've talked about Christ being our life and Jesus Christ indwelling us. Now you tell us that the Holy Spirit is indwelling us. Right. But if you recall how many times I said, and putting the emphasis on Jesus being in us because I want us to understand that, Jesus Christ said, I'm going away. If I do not go away, the Comforter will not come. But if I go, I will send Him. He'll be in you, with you, and upon you. He says, I will not leave you comfortless. I will come to you. And how did Jesus come back to them? He came to them just the same way He comes to us. We talk about receiving the Lord Jesus Christ. But as many as received Him, to them gave He the power to become the sons of God. It is the indwelling presence of the Holy Spirit within us, who lives out through us the very life of Jesus Christ. Christ dwells within us in the presence and power of the Holy Spirit. God the Father is in us in the presence and power of the Holy Spirit. You cannot separate Father, Son, and Spirit when it comes to the unity. On the other hand, they each have a different role in God's great redemptive plan. And so, God the Father seated His throne in heaven. At His right hand is God the Son on this earth to take the place of Jesus Christ who ascended. Living in the life of every single believer is the person of the Holy Spirit in all of His deity, in all of His unlimited Godhead, living through us, one of His primary purposes of which is to live through us the life of Jesus Christ, because He knows we can't live it. And it's interesting that He said to those apostles, you're not ready to preach, you're not ready to carry out the Great Commission until you be endued with power from on high. So the Holy Spirit is a person, and the Holy Spirit is a part of the Trinity, and thirdly, the Holy Spirit is the promise of the Father. Now, I want you to look at several scriptures and see how very important it was to Jesus that they understood that He was making them a promise, and that promise was coming at a certain time for a very specific reason. If you recall back in John chapter 14, turn back there for a moment if you will. John chapter 14. Now remember that Jesus is in the upper room. He's going to be crucified the next day. So the next verse I'm going to read is going to be something that happens after this. John chapter 14 verse 26. But the Helper, the Holy Spirit, whom the Father will send in My name. That's a promise. He will send Him in My name. And when He comes, He will teach you all things, bring all things to your remembrance. All that I said to you. He will come. The Father has promised Him. Now go back, if you will, to Luke chapter 24 and verse 48. You are My witnesses of these things, of the truths that I've taught you. And behold, I am sending forth the promise of My Father. Jesus says, I'm about to leave you. I'm going to send you the promise of My Father. But you to stay in the city until you be clothed with power from on high. Now look at this. The last phrase of verse 49, power. The first part of verse 49, promise. And back to verse 48, witness. Now, I want you to listen carefully. Every single time, with no exception,

0: calls the believer.
1: He says, and ye shall receive power after that the Holy Ghost has come upon you. And the next phrase says, and ye shall be my witnesses. And he said in this passage, he said, you're not ready to carry out the Great Commission. He said, the Great Commission is go into all the world and preach the gospel to every creature. You're not ready. What do you mean I'm not ready? I've watched you heal. I've watched you raise the dead. I've watched you do miraculous, marvelous things. Walk on water. You name it. I've seen you do. He said, you're not ready. You're not ready until you be clothed with power from on high. That is the promise of the Father, the promise of the coming of the Holy Spirit. The Spirit of God is referred to as the gift of the Spirit. Now, look, if you will, in Acts chapter 1. Acts chapter 1. Now, this is right before Pentecost when the Holy Spirit comes in all of His fullness and fire and power and sound and noise. Verse 4 says of Acts 1, and gathering them together, He commanded them not to leave Jerusalem, but to wait for what the Father had promised, which He said, you heard from Me, John baptized with water, but you shall be baptized with the Holy Spirit not many days from now. And chapter 2 begins just that. And that is the coming of the Holy Spirit was the coming of the Spirit of God as sent by Jesus in order to baptize them into the body of Christ and to fill them for ministry. Not to feel good, but for ministry, for work, for service. Now, I think one of the primary reasons the church is so weak today is we don't understand who the Holy Spirit is. We have Him separated out yonder somewhere. He's some cloud, some vapor, something floating, some force from some invisible, nondescript kind of power that's here. And we hear about it, we talk about it, we sing about it. But how does He relate to us? He relates to us by living within us to enable us to do what God knows we will never be able to do apart from a personal experience with the Holy Spirit. And so now listen to this passage. If you recall, in the second chapter of Acts, Peter has preached his tremendous sermon. I want you to look, if you will, at the 33rd verse, because he's preaching here now. Therefore, having been exalted to the right hand of God, and having received from the Father the promise of the Spirit, He has poured forth this which you both see and hear. So what happened on the day of Pentecost is they were there praying, if you'll notice back in chapter 2 now, where we read in the very beginning. And suddenly there came from heaven a noise like a violent rushing wind. And it filled the whole house where they were sitting. And there appeared to them tongues as a fire distributing each to themselves. And they rested on each of them, and they all began to speak with the tongues as the Spirit gave them utterance. Now if you'll notice, now there were Jews living in Jerusalem, devout men from every nation under heaven. And when this sound occurred, the multitude came together and were bewildered because they were each hearing them speak in his own language. These people from all over the known world, that they were hearing the gospel in their language. And they knew this group of men did not know their language. That was a demonstration of the power of the Holy Spirit to give those men those tongues necessary to preach the gospel of Jesus Christ and to remind them that what Jesus Christ had promised, the gift of the Father was the Holy Spirit, was the gift that was now being offered, and the sound of this mighty rushing wind and all of this noise and all of this shaking and all of this exercise of supernatural power was Jesus fulfilling His promise. And He says in this 33rd verse just that. That having received from the Father the promise of the Holy Spirit, now He's poured it out upon us. And so, as Peter comes to end up his sermon, he says in verse 38. Look at verse 37. They got such conviction. Now, when they heard this, they were pierced to the heart and said to Peter and the rest of the apostles, brethren, what shall we do? And Peter said to them, repent and let each one of you be baptized in the name of Jesus Christ for the forgiveness of your sins, and you shall receive the gift of the Holy Spirit, for the promise is for you and your children and for all who are far off, as many as the Lord our God shall call to Himself. So the promise of the Holy Spirit is the promise of a person. It is a gift from God. It is the gift of a person of the Trinity. It is the promise of the Father to every single believer, every single one of us who know Jesus Christ as our Savior, is indwelt by a person of the Trinity, the Holy Spirit, who has come to do for us what we cannot do.

0: for ourselves. Now think about telling those apostles. Here at a crucial, critical time, Jesus said, now, just sit down and wait. Just take it easy. Don't, Peter, I'm sure he must have said to him, just relax. You're not ready. Can you imagine not feeling ready, having walked with Jesus 3 years and heard him talk about the Father and heard him talk about the Spirit, having heard all of these things and then telling him he's not ready? He said, you're not ready. Now listen carefully. He says, you're not ready until you are clothed with power from on high. If they weren't ready, who in the world do we think that we are ready? You know what he's saying? He says, you're not ready to sing in the choir until you get filled with the Spirit. I'm not ready to preach the gospel unless I'm filled with the Spirit. You're not ready to teach a Sunday school class until you're filled with the Spirit. You're not ready and prepared to share your faith until you're filled with the Spirit. We say, well, I guess that takes care of me. I'm not filled with the Spirit, so I don't have to witness. That's not the way it works. What he's saying is this, that the primary purpose for the coming of the Holy Spirit is to equip for ministry, for service, not to make me feel good. And there are a lot of folks who don't understand that. They just want to feel good. They don't want to talk about sin. They don't want to talk about judgment. They don't want to talk about discipline. They don't want to talk about anything that has anything to do with negative. They want to talk about God heals everything. God gives all these gifts. God wants to make you happy. God wants to give you peace. God wants to give you joy. God wants you to feel all these wonderful things. Fine. In the process of obeying God and letting your life be used by the Holy Spirit to be a blessing to someone else. That's what it's all about. And so when you look at this passage of Scripture, what do you come up with? You come up with this. Very simple. The Holy Spirit of God is a person. The Holy Spirit of God is a person of the Trinity. The Holy Spirit of God is indwelling us. Listen to this. In fulfillment of a promise Jesus made 2,000 years ago to a group of men in an upper room, he says, my Father is going to send you the Holy Spirit. He is coming. And the Bible says that when he ascended the Father's right hand, he sent him at Pentecost. And the Holy Spirit has been in this earth ever since, indwelling and sealing and working and teaching and guiding and gifting and equipping and empowering every single believer to live and to be and to do the thing that God wants us to do. But there's one thing else. And that is, not only is the Holy Spirit a person, not only is he a part of the Trinity, not only is he a promise of the Father, but the Holy Spirit is the power of the believer. Now, you should have already gotten that by now. I've been saying it time after time after time. He says, you're not ready until you are clothed with power from on high. Now, listen to this. The Holy Spirit is a power indeed. He is the power of the believer. No question about that. But I want us to look at some verses of Scripture here. Because you see, when it comes to the spiritual life, you cannot separate purity of heart and the power of the Spirit. You can't do it. Purity of life and the power of the Holy Spirit go hand in hand, and you cannot separate the two. You cannot have the fullness or the power of the Holy Spirit living in and exercised through you when you're living in sin. It just does not match anything God ever taught. Now, here's the problem. There are people who've got talents and abilities and who are eloquent and who are skilled and organized and have all kinds of abilities and talents, and they may come across as being full of the Holy Spirit. Friends, you can work in the flesh and fool a lot of people. The work of the Holy Spirit gives lasting, eternal results. And people who are living in the Spirit can detect whether something is talent or spiritual. Something in their spirit is ignited with and feels identity with what is the Spirit of God. That's interesting. You know, we send fellows away to seminary and they go get a degree after about 3 years. They've been to college 4 years and seminary 3 or 4 years, and they go out to get a church and boy, I'm ready. Well, most fellows who leave seminary today realize I am not ready. You know what Jesus said? Licensing, ordination, and education don't fit you to be a pastor. A man's not fit to serve a church until he is full of the Holy Spirit, until the Spirit of God is controlling and operating in his life. So I want to say to some of you fellows who are in seminary or in college and God's called you, listen, because you've got a degree to hang on your wall, that doesn't mean one thing except you spent 3 or 4 years somewhere. That has nothing to do with the power of God. It has nothing to do with the Holy Spirit. That has to do with the cleansing of your heart and the commitment of your life and the surrender of your will and the total dependence upon a power that is greater than yourself. It is the power of a person. That's the power of the Holy Spirit. Now listen to what happened to Jesus. I want you to go back with me, if you will, to Luke chapter 3. And Luke chapter 3 is the account of Jesus' baptism. So let's begin, if you will, in verse 21 of Luke chapter 3. Now it came about when all the people were baptized that Jesus also was baptized, and while he was praying, heaven was opened. And the Holy Spirit descended upon him in a bodily form like a dove, and a voice came out of heaven, "Thou art my beloved Son, in thee I am well pleased." Now, so the Holy Spirit comes upon him at his baptism. Look, if you will, in chapter 4, verse 1. And Jesus, full of the Holy Spirit, returned from the Jordan where he had been baptized, and was led about by the Spirit in the wilderness. Now he's going to be tempted. Now, I want you to see a relationship here. At his baptism, he was filled with the Spirit. Let me say quickly that because you've been baptized in water does not mean you've been filled with the Holy Spirit. It has nothing to do with it whatsoever. That is an act of obedience that is absolutely mandatory, not to be saved, but to be obedient to God. And if you're sitting out here, or if you're listening or watching, and you've never been baptized, and you refuse to be baptized because you don't think it's necessary, you cannot be filled with the Holy Spirit by deliberately, willfully disobeying a specific, clear command of Jesus Christ. There's no way. Now listen to this relationship. First of all, at his baptism, the Holy Spirit comes upon him and fills him. Then he goes out in the wilderness. After he's tempted, verse 14 of chapter 4, he's been tempted now. And Jesus returned to Galilee in the power of the Spirit, and news about him spread through all the surrounding district. There is a relationship. Jesus Christ was baptized with the Spirit. When he was baptized in the water, he came up out of the water. He went away full of the Spirit. He came back, the Bible says, in the power of the Holy Spirit. As if to say, his commitment was tested by Satan's temptation. There is a relationship between the purity of a person's life and the power of the Holy Spirit. And those folks who are walking around talking about being filled with the Holy Spirit, and the Spirit of God's on them, and they love the Spirit, and they're full of the Spirit, and they're doing things, saying things, thinking things, got habits in their life that absolutely are totally removed from what God says. They are not filled with the Spirit. Here's what happens. You can get happy enough and joyous enough, and you can get things rolling and get on a roll that you'll roll. You may have lost the Spirit. Nobody knows you've lost the Spirit. But out there somewhere, you're going to dry up. And spiritually minded people are going to say, I wonder what happened. It didn't happen right then. It happened back here. You cannot separate purity of heart from the power of the Holy Spirit. So I'm going to ask you a very touchy, significant question in just a few moments, but not yet. I want you to turn, if you will, to Ephesians chapter 1 for a moment. Listen to what Paul said about power. And all through his epistles, major emphasis on the Holy Spirit. In the book of Revelation, great emphasis on the Holy Spirit. All through the New Testament, all through the Old Testament, we see the work of the Spirit. But look, if you will, in chapter 1 of Ephesians and verse 18. Here's Paul's prayer. Listen to what he's praying. I'm going to give you about four verses here. Look, 18. I pray that the eyes of your heart may be enlightened. He says, I want you to see something so that you may know what is the hope of his calling. That is, God's calling has given you a tremendous hope. What are the riches of the glory of his inheritance in the saints? That is, the riches that God has and his inheritance in us. And then he says, I want you to also know what is the surpassing greatness, he says, indescribable, the surpassing greatness of his power toward us who believe, or in us who believe. These are in accordance with the working of the strength of his might. And there are four words there. Power, working, strength, might, all four different words which speak of power. Then if you'll turn to chapter 3. Let's look at this passage for a moment. Look, if you will, in verse 7 of chapter 3. Paul's talking about his call to the ministry, and he says in verse 7, "Of which I was made a minister according to the gift of God's grace, which was given to me according to the working of His power." He says it's the power of the Holy Spirit within him. Look, if you will, in verse 16, "That He would grant you, according to the riches of His glory, to be strengthened with power through His Spirit in the inner man." Paul knew that it was the Holy Spirit working within him. When he said, "I can do all things through Christ who strengthens me," right. The Christ who received the Father's right hand, living within him by the indwelling presence of the Holy Spirit, he knew that when he said that, "I can do all things as a result of the release of the Holy Spirit's power within me." Look in verse 20. "Now to him who is able to do exceeding abundantly, beyond all that we ask or think, according to the power that works within us." You know what he's saying? He says, God is willing to do in and through you and me more than we could ever even dream of as a result of the working of the power of the Holy Spirit within us. Now, let me bring your mind back to something, and then I want to ask you a very important question. And I want you to whisper a prayer in just a moment. God, help me to be honest. Listen, the Holy Spirit is a person. He is a part of the Trinity. The Holy Spirit was the promise and is the promise of the Father. And the Holy Spirit is the power of the believer. Now, the Holy Spirit works freely in the life that is pure and obedient to Him. So I want to ask you two questions. Number one, do you really and truly want to reach the maximum of your potential as a child of God? I mean, do you really and truly want to become everything God planned you to be? That is, do you want to grow to the point in your life that whatever God had in mind, that's what you have in mind? That is, God, whatever you want, that's what I want. I want the excitement and the thrill of finding out what obedience to God is all about. I really want your best, God. Can you honestly say, "Lord, I want to reach the maximum of my potential in my life. I really do, God." You really want to say that? Yes, I do. If I ask you, more than likely, most of you would raise your hand and say, "Boy, I sure do. I don't want to miss that." Then let me ask you another question. What sin in your life do you cherish? Do you grasp? Do you want? Do you desire? Do you intend to hold on to, even if it costs you your greatest potential with God? What is it? Let's put it this way. Are you willing to allow some sin in your life to cheat you out of God's wonderful plan for you? Some of you are young people, single, you've never been married. You're going to have it your way. Are you willing to lose God's best choice for some sensual, sinful, selfish choice that you have? Are you willing to spend your life doing things that have no eternal value? Are you willing to hold on something that's like mercury? You can't hold on to it. Like holding on to water. You see, everything in our life that we hold on to that is not of God separates us to some degree from the work and the will and the purpose and the plan of God in our life. And it's like water. You can reach out to speak it and grab it. What have you got? Nothing. And there's so many people who are so deceived who think, "I can't afford to give all this up to be obedient to God." What do you have? Well, it looks like you have a lot. But if you see it from God's perspective, it's like holding your hand on the water faucet and closing it real quickly taking it out and opening it up. You may have a damp hand, but you don't have anything else. The power of the Holy Spirit in the life of the believer equips us, empowers us to achieve, to do, to be, to accomplish what is absolutely impossible any other way. And you see, not a single one of us know what our potential is, not a one of us. And here's what I'm asking you. What is that sin in your life that you keep confessing but will not give up? What is that sin in your life that you keep telling God about but you absolutely will not relinquish? What is that sin in your life that you confess everything, but over here, deep down inside, you've got a little hidden spot where you want God to just keep his nose out of that business? What if you continue to rationalize in your life, well, nobody's perfect and everybody has their weakness and everybody does something? That's the devil's snare, trap. It is the devil's deception to keep you from being the man and woman God wants you to be. Listen to me. There isn't anything in the world worth losing the power of God in your life over. Nothing. Nothing is worth losing that over. Now, I understand that some of you may have a little difficult time perceiving that because you think, well, you know, I never felt it, so I don't know what I'm missing. If you've ever been in love, really in love, love somebody with all your heart, love by them in return. Nothing in all of this world emotionally can match that kind of a wonderful, exciting, fulfilling, contenting relationship. Nothing. Somebody says, well, I'm not in love, never have been, don't love anybody, nobody loves me, so why worry about it? If you knew what we know, you'd want it. Listen, if you had just the taste of what the Spirit of God is willing to do in your life, you'd lay down that sin before you walked out of this door. Listen to this one. I don't want you to turn to it. I just want you to listen to this verse one more time. Now to him who is able to do, listen to this, exceeding abundantly beyond all that we ask or think, according and by the power of the Holy Spirit who works within us. The Salvation Army has made a lot of great contributions to Christian faith. And sometimes we think about them, standing at Christmas time by a bucket and collecting money. But Samuel Bringle, who was one of their leaders in years and years ago, he wrote this little verse that has been a real blessing to my heart. Listen to how it goes. And ask yourself this question. Have you received the Holy Spirit? 'Twill fit you for the fight. 'Twill make of you a mighty host to put your foes to flight. Have you received the holy power? 'Twill fall from heaven on you. From Jesus' throne this very hour, 'twill make you brave and true. Oh, now receive the holy fire. 'Twill burn away all dross, all earthly, selfish, vain desire, and will make you love the cross. One of the works of the Holy Spirit is to convict of sin and to bring about cleansing. So I want to ask you to be real quiet for just a moment. And I want you to ask yourself this question. Father, is there anything in my life that I'm willing to risk holding on to miss your best? A wise man or woman, listen, a wise man or woman will never sacrifice God's best for something that is deceptive that promises what it cannot fulfill, and that only gives momentary pleasure. Wise men and women won't do it. May God grant you the wisdom to let the Holy Spirit clean up your life in order to fill you for His big purpose. Lord Jesus, we love you and praise you. Thank you for that wonderful promise of the Holy Spirit. Thank you for sending Him at Pentecost. Thank you that He convicted us of our sins. Thank you for the gift of faith. Thank you for the gift of life everlasting. And thank you for the wonderful gift of the Holy Spirit here and now to live through us your wonderful life and to empower us, to enable us, to strengthen us, to supernaturally and divinely equip us for what you've called us to do. I pray, Father, for someone who's lost that they'll understand it's all waste without Jesus. I pray, Father, for those who are struggling with sin right now. You brought it up a while ago. For some it is a trap. For some it's a form of slavery. For some it's something that passes here and yonder. But for everyone it's a hindrance. Oh, God, in Jesus' name I pray. Grant us the wisdom to be able to distinguish between the value of that which is eternal and the value of that which is temporal and passing and deceptive. In Jesus' name I pray. Amen.
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0: Our conscience is the moral filter in our life. God's given every single one of us one. The more of the Word of God is in your conscience, the more accurate you can make decisions. Now, some people's conscience has already been seared by their continuous devotion to sin and wickedness and so forth. So somebody says, just let your conscience be your guide. No. You can't do that. It depends on how your conscience has been trained. Otherwise, you make big mistakes. Remember this. You send your conscience through the Word of God. In the light of what God says, is this really what I should do? So you can't just leave it up to conscience. Because the conscience must be purified by the Word of God to come to the right conclusion.
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0: It is impossible to be a follower of the Lord Jesus Christ apart from the presence and the power of the Holy Spirit. In fact, it is essential for the life that we live and the work that God has called us to do to have the presence and the power of the Holy Spirit in our life. He is a vital part of our life every single day as a believer. And so, if you have a very minute understanding of who the Holy Spirit is, if you have no real understanding of your personal relationship with Him, I want to encourage you to listen very carefully, not only to this message, but this is one of a series of sermons on the title, The Power of the Holy Spirit in the Life of the Believer. And the first message was the Holy Spirit, His identity. Who is He? He is a person. He's a part of the Trinity. He is the promise of the Father. He is the power of the life of every single believer. And the title of this message today is The Holy Spirit, His Presence. Do you have the Holy Spirit present within you? So I want you to turn, if you will, to John chapter 7. And in this particular passage, Jesus is giving an invitation. It is an invitation on the last day of a particular feast of the Jews. And beginning in verse 37 through 39, He brings up a point concerning His presence that I want us to discuss today. Verse 37 says, Now on the last day, the great day of the feast, Jesus stood and cried out, saying, If any man is thirsty, let him come to me and drink. He who believes in me, as the Scripture said, from his innermost being shall flow rivers of living water. But this he spoke of the Spirit, whom those who believed in him were to receive. For the Spirit was not yet given because Jesus was not yet glorified. Now, on this last day of the feast, the Scripture says, Jesus stood and offered an invitation, and he said, all of you who are thirsty, if you'll come and drink, I'll give you a drink of something. You won't ever need another drink like it, because it is good forever. He says, this he spoke of the Holy Spirit. And you'll recall that the woman at the well, he said upon another occasion about drinking, he said, he that drinks of the water that I give him, out of his belly shall flow rivers of living water. Something happens when Christ comes into our life. And on this occasion, the Bible says he spoke of the Holy Spirit, the presence of the Holy Spirit in those who believed in him. Now, there are two phrases in this passage I want us to look at, so we will clear up any question. What did he mean when he said, for the Spirit was not yet given? Don't we see the Holy Spirit in the Old Testament? And have we not seen him also in the life of Jesus? And then also he said, because Jesus was not yet glorified. What does he mean by these two phrases? Well, first of all, when he speaks of his glorification, what he's meaning is this. When he said, for the Spirit was not yet given because Jesus was not yet glorified, he was simply saying that the Holy Spirit could not come in the fullness to which he was promised until the work of Jesus Christ in his all-sufficient, substitutionary, atoning death at Calvary for the sin of mankind was completed. He was buried, resurrected, and ascended to the Father. And if you recall what he says in the 16th chapter of John, and I want you to follow me if you will, and you follow sort of quickly, and read these verses because all of them are important. He said in the 16th chapter of John, verse 7, I tell you the truth, it is to your great advantage that I go away. For if I do not go away, the Helper shall not come to you. But if I go, I will send him to you. So that Jesus had to finish his work on earth in order that, and before the Holy Spirit would come, take up the work of the Lord Jesus Christ on earth in the life of his church. Go back in John, if you will, to the 14th chapter. And notice there, if you will recall, in the 16th verse, he said, I will ask the Father, and he will give you another helper, that he may be with you forever. That is the Spirit of truth, whom the world cannot receive, because it does not behold him and know him. But you know him, because he abides with you. Listen to that. He is abiding with you now, and will be in you. And so we see the difference here. Now, when you look at that passage, what he's simply saying is this. The life, the ministry of the Lord Jesus Christ had to be completed on earth, ascends to the Father, then he would send the Holy Spirit to take up his residence in us and carry on the work of the Lord through his body that is the church in each individual life. Now, when you think about the second part of that phrase, he says here, the Holy Spirit who had not yet been given. What did he mean by that, not yet been given, when we see him already in the Old Testament? So what I want to talk about in this message is the presence of the Holy Spirit. Once in a while, you'll have somebody ask you, have you ever received the Holy Spirit? Or they may even put it this way, have you received the Holy Spirit since you became a Christian? That is a contradictory statement. And so I want to show you why in just a moment. So let's begin, and I want us to see the presence of the Holy Spirit in three areas. First of all, in the Old Testament, the presence of the Holy Spirit in the life of Jesus in the New Testament days, and then the presence of the Holy Spirit in this day and age in which you and I live, the presence of the Holy Spirit in our life. Well, if we begin back in the Old Testament, let's look at it this way. When Jesus Christ was born in Bethlehem, that was not the beginning of the life of Christ, because he had been living in eternity past, nor was it his first event on the face of this earth, because we find him in the Old Testament. But he came at Bethlehem, born as a virgin, to begin an earthly ministry, unlike his other ministries when he would come and go to earth in the lives of different people. And so, likewise, at Pentecost, we find the Holy Spirit, who has already come in the Old Testament at different times. Now we find him coming at Pentecost to begin a new work in a different way here on earth. So let's go back now in the Old Testament and see how we find the Holy Spirit's presence. Well, you and I know in the first chapter of Genesis, verse 2, the Bible says the Holy Spirit is brooding. That is, the Holy Spirit is moving upon the deep in the creation. Likewise, when the Bible says, let us make man in our own image, we see the Holy Spirit and the Lord Jesus Christ and God the Father creating man. Then, what you'll see in the Old Testament that I want to show you, and I want you to follow these verses, how the Spirit of God works in a very particular and specific way, not only leading and guiding people to prophesy, to teach and preach the truth, but in other ways. And so I want us to begin, and I want you to follow me if you will, because what you'll find is this. He does not come upon the nation of Israel. He comes upon individuals for a specific task. And let's begin, if you will, with someone who is not a preacher. Let's look, if you will, in Exodus chapter 31. And for you who have a particular trade, this might be encouraging to you, because in the 31st chapter of the book of Exodus, we find God speaking to Moses about the building of the tabernacle and the things that are going to be a part of it. And it's very interesting what happens in this first verse. Now the Lord spoke to Moses saying, see, I have called by name Bezaleel, the son of Uri, the son of Hur of the tribe of Judah. And I have filled him, listen to this, I have filled this man, Bezaleel, with the Spirit of God in wisdom, in understanding, in knowledge, and in all kinds of craftsmanship to make artistic designs for work in gold, in silver, and in bronze, and in the cutting of stones for settings, and in the carving of wood, that he may work in all kinds of craftsmanship. Now he's going to sort of be like the architect, and a one who gives guidance and direction to how each part of the tabernacle is going to be made. But here is the man, he's not preaching and teaching the truth, but a man in whom the Holy Spirit comes in order to give design and direction to the building of the tabernacle. Then if you'll move over to Numbers chapter 11. And in this particular chapter, what we find is this. Moses now, who has the responsibility of governing and guiding and guarding the nation of Israel, some nearly 3 million people who've come out of Egyptian bondage now. And here is one man who has the responsibility of ruling over them. The Bible says that Moses became very, very weary, almost to the breaking point. And listen to what God said. Verse 16, the Lord therefore said to Moses, gather for me 70 men from the elders of Israel, whom you know to be the elders of the people and are their officers, and bring them to the tent of meeting and let them take their stand there with you. Listen to what he says now. Then I will come down and speak with you there, and I will take of, not all of it, of the Spirit, of the person of the Spirit, who is upon you, and will put him upon them. And they shall bear the burden of the people with you, so that you shall not bear it all alone. So we see the Holy Spirit coming now in the area of administration and giving direction to Moses and giving the direction to the 70 elders who are going to help him guide and lead the nation of Israel. When God, the Holy Spirit, gives gifts, he always gives a gift to meet a particular need, and he has somebody to meet that need. Then what you'll find most of the time in the Old Testament, you'll find the Spirit of God coming upon mighty warriors. For example, in the 6th chapter of Judges, the Bible says that God came to Gideon and addressed him as, O valiant warrior. And then the Bible says that the Holy Spirit came upon Gideon for the work that God had called him to do. Then there's a man by the name of Samson that all of us know. The Bible says that the Spirit of God came mightily upon Samson. You know all the feats that Samson was able to perform as a result of the work of the Holy Spirit. Now I want you to turn to 1 Samuel 16, if you will, because here we come to David, and we're coming back to this chapter again in a few moments. But 1 Samuel chapter 16, you'll recall that Samuel anointed Saul to be the king, and then he anoints David to be the king. In 1 Samuel 16, verse 13, then Samuel took the horn of oil and anointed him, that is David, in the midst of his brothers, and the Spirit of the Lord came mightily upon David from that day forward. And Samuel rose and went to Ramah. So we see here the Spirit of God coming upon a man whom all of us know well in the Scriptures, that is David. And he came upon him for a specific work that God had called him to do. Now, what was that work? Well, that work ultimately was to be the king following Saul. So, if you'll turn now to Isaiah chapter 61 for a moment. We see him coming upon these men for kings, for being warriors. And then if you'll notice the 61st chapter of Isaiah, and I'm going to give you two examples of this, and there are many others, when the Spirit of God comes upon men to prophesy the Word of God. The 61st chapter of Isaiah is the very passage of Scripture that Jesus quoted when he stood in the temple on that day and quoted from Isaiah. The Spirit of the Lord is upon me. The Spirit of the Lord God is upon me because the Lord has anointed me to bring good news to the afflicted. He has sent me to bind up the brokenhearted, to proclaim liberty to the captives and freedom to prisoners, to proclaim the favorable year of the Lord. So the Spirit of God came upon Isaiah as a prophet to proclaim. Turn over, if you will, to Ezekiel chapter 2. And here again, we see the Holy Spirit coming upon a man in order to speak through him as a prophet the Word of God. Then he said to me, chapter 2, verse 1, Son of man, stand on your feet that I may speak with you. And as he spoke to me, the Spirit entered me and set me on my feet. And I heard him speaking to me. Then he said to me, Son of man, I am sending you to the sons of Israel, to a rebellious people who have rebelled against me. They and their fathers have transgressed against me to this very day. And I am sending you to them who are stubborn and obstinate children, and you shall say to them, Thus says the Lord God. Now, here's what you'll find in the Old Testament. The Spirit of God coming upon these men for a particular task. When God had a particular task to be accomplished, he found a man, and the Spirit of God would come upon that man, empowering him in such a fashion that whatever the task was, God would make him capable of accomplishing that task. Now, the truth is that when God has a great task for a man to do, he finds him a man who is equipped for the task with the presence and the power of the Holy Spirit. When God has a great task for a man to accomplish, he finds a man who has the equipment, who is equipped for the task, and that equipment is the presence and the power of the Holy Spirit in his life, whatever that responsibility may be. What you'll find in the Old Testament here is that God chose these men, called these men. The Bible says the Holy Spirit came upon this man as a craftsman, came upon these 70 elders to help in the administration of the work of the nation of Israel. He came upon these men mightily to perform feats of military success. He came upon kings in order that they may accomplish the task that God has for them. But one of the things I want you to notice very significant in the work of the Holy Spirit in the Old Testament is while God chose individuals, rather than sending his Holy Spirit upon the whole nation, the Holy Spirit would come for the task but not necessarily stay. Now, I want you to go back to 1 Samuel for a moment, and you'll recall the 16th chapter there. Look for a moment, if you will. Verse 14 of chapter 16 of 1 Samuel says, Now the Spirit of the Lord departed from Saul, and an evil spirit from the Lord terrorized him. So in the Old Testament, the Holy Spirit did not come to dwell within those men or women all of their life. He would come and he would go. He would come for the task and then he would go. So in the Old Testament, we see the Holy Spirit working in a very specific way, different than you and I are going to find in the New Testament. Now, the reason I want to emphasize that is because people will say, have you ever received the Holy Spirit since you've been saved? Or somebody might say, well, I used to have the Holy Spirit, but I don't have him anymore. Now, in the Old Testament, the Holy Spirit came temporarily for a specific task for chosen men to accomplish a given work, but not to remain or to indwell them permanently. Now, let's look in the New Testament for a moment. In the New Testament, what is the first indication we find of the New Testament of the Holy Spirit? Well, first of all, in Luke chapter 1, verse 35, we find the Holy Spirit in his relationship with Mary, conceiving in her the very person of Jesus Christ. And then also in Luke, if you want to turn to the first chapter, also in Luke, we find in the 41st verse, the Holy Spirit is filling, listen, the Holy Spirit is filling Elizabeth, the mother of John the Baptist. And it came about that when Elizabeth heard Mary's greeting, the baby leaped in her womb and Elizabeth was filled with the Holy Spirit. And then in the 67th verse of that same chapter, her husband Zechariah, who was ministering there, and his father, John the Baptist's father, Zechariah, was filled with the Holy Spirit and prophesied. And so we see him, we see the work of the Holy Spirit, and we see his presence in these persons now. Jesus said he had not yet been given. So what is he referring to here? So that's what I want to clarify. Now, in the life of Jesus, for example, you'll recall, and I want to make this very clear that we understand this. When Jesus Christ was born, Jesus Christ was born missing nothing. That is, there was nothing absent in the life of Christ that he needed. When he was born in the womb of the Virgin Mary, he assumed an additional nature, human nature, sinless human nature. That was not his beginning. It was the continuation of the life of Jesus Christ. But now, in times past, as he sat at the Father's right hand, he now has assumed manhood, sinless human manhood. And so when Jesus Christ was born, Jesus Christ didn't get born in one of these days he was filled with the Spirit. Jesus Christ was conceived in the womb of the Virgin Mary. Jesus Christ was always full of the Holy Spirit. There was no time when he was missing. Listen, there was no time when Jesus was missing anything of the Godhead. So he laid aside a portion of his glory, but he never laid aside his deity, nor did he lay aside the fullness of his Godhead. So that when Jesus Christ came, he came fully God, but also fully man. So in those early days when he was growing up as a child, Jesus Christ was the absolute, perfect, complete, absolute fullness of everything that a little boy could be from the time he was born until the time he was baptized and we see the Holy Spirit coming upon him. Why? Because he was always full of the Holy Spirit. He never had to confess a sin. He was always full of the Holy Spirit. Then we see him coming down to the Jordan River to John to be baptized by him. And the Bible says in Luke also that the Holy Spirit descended upon him. Now, if you'll notice in this passage that when the Holy Spirit comes upon him in chapter 3, he says he descended upon him in bodily form like a dove, and a voice came out of heaven, "Thou art my beloved Son, in thee I am well pleased." Chapter 3, verse 22. Now, I want you to notice what happens. That is not the coming of the Holy Spirit upon Jesus for the first time. That is the coming of the Holy Spirit upon Jesus Christ to anoint him for his ministry. The Holy Spirit comes and God says, "This is my Son in whom I am well pleased." And what Jesus is ready to do now is to begin his ministry. After his baptism, he goes to the wilderness and he's tempted. And the Bible says he comes back full of the Holy Spirit and he comes back in the power of the Spirit. So that Jesus was always full of the Holy Spirit, but Jesus was anointed for his ministry at his baptism when the Holy Spirit came upon him at that time. Now, all through his ministry, what is he doing? He's operating out of the resource of the Holy Spirit. He said, "I only do those things that my Father tells me to do." It's interesting that Jesus continually said to his disciples, "Now wait, I'm going away, and if I go away, I'll send the Comforter. He'll be in you, with you, and upon you." So he was always reminding them of the necessity of the coming of the Holy Spirit in their life. But now, wait a minute. The Holy Spirit has already been. What does he mean that he's coming? So I want you to listen carefully. The Holy Spirit operating in the Old Testament operated under an entirely different fashion. Coming and going. Specific men, chosen men, not a nation. Task completed, Holy Spirit left. Now, the Holy Spirit in the life of the Lord Jesus Christ is working through him in a very specific way. We read a few moments ago in the 14th chapter of John, he says, the Holy Spirit is now abiding with you and will be in you. Something is about to happen. So we see the working of the Holy Spirit in the life of Christ, and we see these promises of his coming. Then we come to the book of Acts, chapter 2. Turn there if you will. You know what's happening. This is the moment in time when the Holy Spirit comes to begin a different work in the life of individuals. And so the Bible says in chapter 2, verse 1, when the day of Pentecost had come, they were all together in one place, these 120, and suddenly there came from heaven a noise like a violent, rushing wind, and it filled the whole place where they were sitting. And there appeared to them tongues as of fire, distributing themselves, and they rested on each one of them, and they were all filled with the Holy Spirit and began to speak with other tongues as the Spirit was giving them utterance. Now, Let me go back to say something about Jesus and the work of the Holy Spirit in his life, and then let's talk about this new work of the Holy Spirit at Pentecost. In the life of Jesus, at no point do you see any inclination or any implication where Jesus is growing in the Holy Spirit. He's growing in wisdom and stature with God and man. But Jesus Christ had all of the Holy Spirit he could ever have when he was born. You never see any ecstatic experiences going on in the life of the Lord Jesus Christ. He's not trying to get any gift. God doesn't give him any gift. All that the Holy Spirit has to give, Jesus has always had it. And so when Jesus said to them, tarry in the city of Jerusalem until you be endued with power from on high, he had something very specific in mind. Now, if you left out the book of Acts, everything that Jesus said, if we could just leave out his promises, all we would know about the Holy Spirit is what he said. But the second chapter of Acts, Acts chapter 2, is the beginning of a new work of the Holy Spirit, but it's the beginning also of a great deal of confusion in the minds and hearts of many people. I'll probably say this two or three times. Anytime my experience does not match the truth of the Word of God, anytime it doesn't match that and it doesn't fit, I have to get rid of my experience and stay with the Word of God. The idea of trying to get the Word of God to match my experience is a very dangerous idea. Anybody can find some verse somewhere to prove anything they want to prove. And so the issue is, what does the Bible say? Now, what is this Pentecostal business all about? Well, first of all, when the Bible says in chapter 2, and when the day of Pentecost had come, or I think in some translations had fully come, remember this, that the word Pentecost means 50. That's a Pentecostal day, 50. Secondly, Pentecost was a time of celebration, a time of celebration for the Jews. That is, there had been a day of Pentecost all down through the years as they had celebrated the giving of the law of Moses at Sinai. This was 50 days after the Passover. And so the Bible indicates that Jesus had been seen 40 days and so forth with his apostles, and then he ascended, and now this is Pentecost. So somewhere, possibly 10 days after he ascended, or thereabouts, can't be too sure, on this day of Pentecost, which they had been looking forward to, and not because they thought something was going to necessarily happen on that day, that was a regular Jewish time of celebration. But on this particular day of Pentecost, something unusual happens, and that is the Holy Spirit of God, in fulfillment of the promises of the Lord Jesus Christ, tarry ye in the city of Jerusalem until ye be endued with power from on high. And I will send the Comforter. He'll be in you and with you and upon you. He will abide with you forever. All of these promises of the Holy Spirit came to fruition and came to reality on the day of Pentecost. And so when the Bible says there came this mighty rushing wind, what happens is that God is simply fulfilling the promise that he gave them concerning Pentecost. Now, what is Pentecost all about? When the Holy Spirit came at Pentecost, here's what he did. 120 in the upper room praying. The Bible says in 1 Corinthians chapter 12, verse 13. We know it by heart, but I want you to look at that. 1 Corinthians chapter 12, verse 13. Here's the passage again. We'll come back to it often. He says very clearly here in 1 Corinthians 12, 13, what really happened at Pentecost and what happens to us. Verse 13, for by one Spirit, that is the Holy Spirit, we were all baptized into one body, whether Jews or Greeks, whether slaves or free. We were all made to drink of one Spirit, for the body is not one member, but many members. Now, back to Pentecost. On the day of Pentecost, as they were praying and seeking the Lord and waiting upon him, and listen, they didn't really understand what was going to happen. He said, you shall be endued with power from on high, but they didn't understand all that that meant. A lot of things Jesus said they didn't know and understand until after it had happened. On that day, the Bible says there was a sound of a mighty rushing wind. God came down in the most unusual, miraculous way. And the Bible says the Spirit of God filled them. The Spirit of God baptized them. Now, here's what happened at Pentecost. On the day of Pentecost, the Spirit of God baptized those believers into the Lord Jesus Christ, making them one with him. And what happens is at Pentecost, that is the birthday of the church. It does not mean that there will not believers before this time, but on the day of Pentecost, the church that is the body of Christ, when we say the church, the body of Christ, here's what we mean. That all of us who are the saved sons and daughters of God, all of us make up the church of the Lord Jesus Christ, God's great body. The church is the physical, spiritual body on this earth, in whom and through whom Jesus Christ is living His life. So when we say that this is a part of the body of Christ, Jesus Christ who died, buried, resurrected, ascended, said, it's expedient for you that I go away. If I do not go, I'll not send Him. But if I go, I'll send Him. He'll be in you, with you, and upon you. I will not leave you comfortless. So that today the church is the body of Christ. We're His hands and His feet. We are His eyes and His ears, working and laboring in behalf of the Lord Jesus Christ, fulfilling the Great Commission. He says, I'm going away. But He says, the work must go on. And here's the way the work is going to be done. I'm going to send you someone who's going to be in you, with you, and upon you, and who's going to empower you for every single work that I call you to do. So that the church, every single person who is a believer, is a part of the body of Christ. Every single one of us remains here, having been saved, in order to carry out the Great Commission which God has given to the whole body of Christ. So at Pentecost, what happens? At Pentecost, we have a brand new relationship with Jesus Christ. That relationship is that now we have been baptized into Him, into His Spirit, so that, as He said, the sap that runs in the vine runs in the branch. And the branch bears fruit. He says, you are the branch, I'm the vine, Jesus said, you're the branch. We are now living in Him. His life is now living within us. He's our Savior, our Lord, and our life. And it is the life of Jesus Christ moving through us moment by moment, day by day. And the only reason God leaves us down here once we're saved is in order to fulfill a work He left us here to fulfill and gave us the Spirit by whose power we could fulfill it. That makes every single member of the body of Christ somebody very special in the eyes of Almighty God. That's what the church is all about. And at Pentecost, the church was born. At Pentecost, that's the birthday of the church. At Pentecost, nothing was ever the same after that. And so what happens? They worship the Lord as we worship the Lord on Sunday, the resurrection day of our Lord Jesus Christ. Everything changed at Pentecost. And so what we find here is this, that from that moment on throughout the book of Acts, what is happening? We see the Spirit of God moving upon men who beforehand were afraid, men who were full of fear. Now we see them preaching the gospel, sharing the word of God, dying a sacrificial death, dying as martyrs, looking in the face of the Lord Jesus Christ as Stephen, praising God and glorifying Him for the very privilege of dying in the name of Jesus Christ. Something happened to that body. What happened to that body was this. Listen, Jesus Christ, who no longer walked with them, was now doing something far more advantageous to them. And that's why He says, it is to your advantage that I go away. Because when I go away, I'm going to send somebody who's not going to be with you. I'm going to send somebody who's going to be in you and with you. And He's going to be in you forever and ever and ever. That's what the New Testament church is all about, and that's what Pentecost is all about. So, my friend, do not let somebody get you all hung up, and the only thing they want to talk about Pentecost is tongues. Tongues were given as a gift at Pentecost in order to preach the gospel in many languages to many people who were there for the feast days. And the Spirit of God came upon the Apostle Peter and others. And they began to speak in the other languages as these other people were listening and they're saying, hey, this crowd's got to be absolutely drunk. And so Peter said, how could they be drunk? You're hearing in your own language the truth of the resurrection of Jesus Christ. That was the gift of the Holy Spirit. That was the miraculous working of the Spirit of God on that day to get the gospel to the world of that day. And I've said to you before, and I'll say it again, the primary reason that God sends His Holy Spirit today is in order... That is to fill us, for the Holy Spirit is in order that you and I may witness the resurrection of Jesus Christ, to share our faith, to share the gospel, that people who've never been saved might know Jesus Christ as Savior. He doesn't fill us to make us happy. He doesn't fill us to give us tongues. He doesn't fill us to give us some other gift. He fills us primarily for the purpose of sharing our faith. That is the work and the ministry of the church, and the gifts of the Spirit are part of our equipment to do the one thing primarily God has called us to do. Now, that is the Holy Spirit in the Old Testament. That is in the Holy Spirit in the life of the Lord Jesus Christ, and that is the Holy Spirit as we see it here in Pentecost. Now, what I want you to understand is that from Pentecost on, the Holy Spirit, no more coming and going. No more coming and going. The Bible says we've been sealed with the Holy Spirit of promise. Now, let's get back to something I said a few moments ago. You hear people say, have you received the Holy Spirit?

the gospel of Jesus Christ, so that the dispensation or the age before the life of our Lord Jesus Christ in Pentecost, the Holy Spirit worked one way. And from Pentecost on until today, the Holy Spirit works another way. What you and I are interested in now is, how does He work today? That is, can you and I claim the presence of the Holy Spirit in our life? So I want us to look at several verses of Scripture, and I want us to make very sure we understand that. I want you to turn, if you will, to 1 Corinthians chapter 6. 1 Corinthians chapter 6. Now we know this passage probably pretty well because of what it refers to concerning our body. But listen, if you will, in verse 19 of chapter 6. Do you not know that your body is a temple of the Holy Spirit? Next phrase, who is in you, whom you have from God, and that you are not your own. The Bible says that the Holy Spirit is living within us and that our bodies, listen, our bodies now, the body of every single believer is a temple of the Holy Spirit. Do you know what that means? You know, if I should ask you, would you even ever think about coming into this church building and painting up this pulpit and pouring wine or whiskey or something all over it and just writing ugly things all over this place? No, you say, why? Because that's the church building. That's where we worship. That place is holy to us. But my friend, you know what you do? You take your same body. And the Bible says that your body is the temple of the Holy Spirit. You are indwelt by the Spirit of the living God. Your body, your physical body, as a believer, is far more precious to God, far more holy in the eyes of God, far more sanctified in the eyes of God, a special place, far more special in the eyes of God than any building that has ever been set apart for any kind of worship anywhere in the world. Yeah, what do? We overfeed it. We don't give it enough rest. People put all kinds of things in their body that destroy their body. Can you imagine? Listen, can you? And I want to say to you, if you, my friend, happen to be playing around with marijuana and you claim to be a child of God, I want to remind you of something. You're going to mess up your brain with all kinds of drugs and your body no longer belongs to you. It belongs to the Holy Spirit. The Bible says in that verse, you are not your own possession. You are now the purchased possession of Jesus Christ. You do not have a right to abort. You do not have a right to fill your body with all kinds of things. You do not have a right to misuse your body. It belongs to God. Indwelt and sealed by the Holy Spirit of promise. So all of these folks who are saying, well, I have a right to do anything I want to with my body. Correction number one, not your body. Correction number two, you have no rights over what belongs to God. That eliminates an awful lot of problems in life. The only problem is that people who refuse to accept that have chosen to rebel against God, rebel against the law of God, rebel against the principles of Scripture, and rebel against the clear teaching of this passage. Let's look at it again in case you missed it. Verse 19. Do you not know that your body, whether you're a 16-year-old girl or a 77-year-old man, your body is a temple of the Holy Spirit who is in you, whom you have from God, that you're not your own? For you have been bought with a price, therefore glorify God in your body. Can you do with your body what you are doing and call it glorifying God? And nobody can answer that but you. But my friend, if you call yourself a believer and you say that you're a Christian and that you can pray and answer and God answers your prayer, I want to ask you again. Can you do what you're doing to your body and match that passage of Scripture when the Bible says that your body is the temple of the Holy Spirit of God who indwells you and who has sealed you as a child of God? Your body is the purchased possession of the Lord Jesus Christ, and that body of yours that one of these days is going to die and be placed in some coffin somewhere is going to be resurrected in the fashion like the body of the Lord Jesus Christ. Is that what you want to do with His purchased possession? If you'll think, not really. So I want to say again, this idea that a woman or a man has, they have the rights to do anything they choose with their body, listen carefully. That is correct if there is no God. Then it's correct. You have a right to do anything you want to with your body if there is no God. There is. And that's the problem with sin.

0: there is a God. Now the scripture says in this passage, let's go back to what Jesus said in John 7. He says, this he spoke of the Spirit, whom those who believed in him were to receive, for the Spirit was not yet given because Jesus was not yet what? Jesus was not yet glorified. Now, the Bible says the Holy Spirit indwells every single believer. In Acts chapter 2, listen to how Peter puts it here. He's preached that tremendous sermon, the way he ends it up. Listen to what he says. They get under conviction, verse 38, and Peter said to them, repent and let each one of you be baptized in the name of Jesus Christ for the forgiveness of your sins, and you shall receive the gift of the Holy Spirit. For the promise is for you and your children and for all who are afar off, as many as the Lord our God shall call to himself. And the only reason you and I are saved today is the Lord Jesus Christ has called us. Now, here's what I want you to see. If the Holy Spirit is a gift, what do you do to get it? What do you do to get this gift? One thing, receive it. The gift is the person, the Holy Spirit. What do you do to get the gift? Receive it. So therefore, there is nothing you have to work up to get the Holy Spirit. The Holy Spirit is a person who comes to indwell the believer, lives in the temple of the Holy Spirit, that is this body. Now, let's go back to what I've asked you a couple of times. When somebody says to you, have you received the Holy Spirit since you've been saved? Yes and no. What do you mean, yes and no? First of all, when I was saved, I received the Holy Spirit, and I haven't received him since I've been saved because you don't get him but once. So you don't get the Holy Spirit but one time. You say, well, I've had him many times. No, you haven't. No, you only have the Holy Spirit one time. How do I know that? Because look in Ephesians chapter 1 for a moment. Now, you're going to hear all kind of folks tell you about the Holy Spirit, and you're going to hear some people that you have lots of respect for, and that's no problem. I understand that. I'm not asking you to respect me. Just believe the Bible. That's all I care about. Just believe what God says. Listen to what he says in Ephesians chapter 1, verse 13 now. He says, in him that is in Christ, you also, now look at the sequence of events, after listening to the message of truth, the gospel of your salvation, having also believed, so first you listened, then you believed, you were sealed in him that is in Christ with the Holy Spirit of promise, who is given as a pledge of our inheritance, with a view to the redemption of God's own possession, to the praise of his glory. And here's what he's saying. When you did what? First of all, you listened. Then you believed the truth about salvation. You believed the truth. And when you believe, the Bible says the Holy Spirit of God sealed you in Christ Jesus. Sealed you in Christ Jesus. And when he says, look at that, who that is the Holy Spirit, is given as a pledge of our inheritance. You know what that means? That the Holy Spirit living within you, listen carefully, the Holy Spirit living within you, is God's immovable, unchanging, unalterable pledge and evidence of that pledge that you belong to him, that you are his purchased possession, and he says it is with a view to the redemption of God's own possession. That is, he is going to remain in you all the days of your life because you're the purchased possession of God until one day that you stand before him. The Spirit of God in the Old Testament would come and go. The Spirit of God in the New Testament comes and remains and sets up housekeeping. He's there to stay forever because he's marked you as a child of God. Now, here's what I want you to see. If the Holy Spirit comes at salvation, which he does, seals you as a child of God, and sets up housekeeping in your life, that's what that word means, dwell in you, that he's there to stay. Then, what's all this coming and going? That's Old Testament theology. Listen, when you were saved, the Holy Spirit of God came to indwell you. And listen, his indwelling you and sealing you is the mark that you are the purchased possession of God. That's why you can't ever go to hell once you're saved by the grace of God. Why can't you? Say, well, I know some folks living in sin. Forget it. Listen to me. The Bible says, God's going to take care of that sin. The Bible says that you've been sealed with the Holy Spirit of promise. He's living within you, dwelling in you. And the Bible says that he baptized you into him. The only way you can die and go to hell after you've been filled with the Holy Spirit, or after the Holy Spirit comes to indwell you, is you've got to take the Holy Spirit to hell with you, and you can't do it. Because the Holy Spirit's not going to separate himself from you. He marked you. That's the proof that you're a purchased possession of God. Now you get to living in sin. That's the next message on the Holy Spirit. You find out what will happen. Just come back next week. Don't worry about that. But what the Bible says is that when you were saved, the Spirit of God sealed you, stamped you, claimed you, nailed you down as a child of God. And that's it. So when somebody says, have you received the Holy Spirit? Yes, sir. And if they say, when did you get the Spirit? The moment I said yes to the sacrificial, all-sufficient, substitutionary, atoning death of Jesus Christ at Calvary, God baptized me into the body of Christ and I am forever a child of God. And they're going to say, well, now, that's not what I was thinking about. Then you say to them, then you need to get your theology to match the Word of God and not some experience. When you got saved, you got all of the Holy Spirit you'll ever get. I didn't say there aren't feelings. I didn't say there aren't anointings. I didn't say there aren't gifts of the Spirit in order to accomplish the work that God has given us. But what I want you to see is the presence of the Spirit of God indwells every single believer, and you are His forever, and the indwelling presence is the mark of ownership. You belong to Jesus. And so, when he's speaking here of the Spirit was not yet given because Jesus was not yet glorified, he's speaking of the Holy Spirit coming at Pentecost, and from that moment on, the work of the Holy Spirit would be completely and entirely different. Now, I want you to turn, if you will, to Romans chapter 8. Very clearly he says it here in other places, but Romans chapter 8, look, if you will, at this verse. Verse 9. Now, there are many verses I'm going to go back to over and over and over again on purpose. I want you to hear them so many times that in your mind, they become a part of your thinking, so that built into your mental, spiritual grid system is truth, so that when you hear error, you can spot it just like that and nobody can deceive you. Listen, verse 9. However, you're not in the flesh, but in the Spirit, if indeed the Spirit of God dwells in you. But if anyone does not have the Spirit of Christ, that's dwelling in him, he does not belong to Christ. You don't have the Holy Spirit, you don't belong to God. When you were saved, the Holy Spirit came. You may be looking for some other experience, but when you're saved, the Spirit of God sealed you forever as a child of God. You say, but now wait a minute. What about these folks who get into sin? Turn, if you will, to 1 Corinthians chapter 3. Now, remember we read 1 Corinthians chapter 6, where Paul said the Holy Spirit is in us. Our body is the temple of the Holy Spirit. We're His purchased possession, purchased by the blood of the Lord Jesus Christ. Now, look, go back to 1 Corinthians chapter 3. And Paul's having a problem with some folks here in the same church. And this is Corinth. He says in verse 1, and I, brethren, could not speak to you as the spiritual men, but as the men of flesh, as the babes in Christ. I gave you milk to drink, not solid food. He says, I'm teaching you the simple things of truth because you can't handle the heavy stuff. He says, I gave you milk to drink and not solid food, for you were not yet able to receive it. Indeed, even now you're not yet able, for you are still fleshly. For since there is jealousy and strife among you, are you not fleshly? And are you not walking like mere men? And then he talks about how they had divided up all against some love Apollos and some love Paul, and there was division in the church. Now, so the question comes, can a person disobey God and be in sin? Now, listen carefully to the distinction. I didn't say be filled with the Spirit. I said have the Holy Spirit indwelling them. That is, have the presence of the Spirit in their life. Yes, you can be saved by the grace of God, and that's when the Holy Spirit comes. And then, if you get into sin, whatever that sin may be, that doesn't mean the Holy Spirit leaves you, because Jesus said He's going to be there forever. Jesus said He will be there forever. But you get into sin, that doesn't mean that the Spirit of God is going to leave you, because this group right here, they were causing all kinds of division in the church and living in the flesh and not in the Spirit. That didn't mean the Holy Spirit left them. But what happens is the same Holy Spirit begins His work of discipline in the heart of the believer who is living in sin. Now, I want you to turn to Acts chapter 5, because here is a verse that you may find and say, aha, aha, somebody forgot this one. Look, if you will, in verse 32 of Acts chapter 5. Now, you remember that Peter and the apostles have been preaching and teaching, and they've just said we must obey God rather than men. And verse 32 says, "And we are witnesses of these things, and so is the Holy Spirit, whom God has given to those who obey Him." Now, if you just take that verse of Scripture out of context and isolate it, the implication would be the Holy Spirit is indwelling only those who are obeying Him. That's not true. What Peter's using here when he says he gives the Holy Spirit to those who obey Him, he's just using obey here as a synonym for believe. That is, those who believe Him. That's what Peter just preached at Pentecost, and he's certainly not going to change his mind three chapters later. But what he's saying is those who believe Him. That is, we receive the Holy Spirit upon exercising faith in Jesus Christ's sacrificial, all-sufficient, substitutionary atoning death at Calvary. And the moment we do, we're sealed forever by the power of the Holy Spirit in the presence of the Lord God. So when he talks about obeying here, he's talking about believing in Him. Now, the big question is, do you have the presence of the Holy Spirit in you? That's a big question. There are only two answers. Yes and no. You can't say, well, I have some of the Spirit. Mm-mm. No, you get Him all or you don't have any of Him. Listen, we must distinguish between receiving Him as a person and the exercise of the Holy Spirit and His gifts. That's something entirely different. When you were saved, the Spirit of God came within you. We don't say, yeah, I got part of Jesus. No. When you receive the Lord Jesus Christ, you got Him all. When you have God the Father, you've got Him all. When you've got God the Spirit, you've got Him all. Now, how He operates in your life, that's a totally different situation. The question is, has there ever been a time in your life when in the confession and repentance of your sin, you said, I receive the Lord Jesus Christ as my personal Savior. I do believe that His death at Calvary paid for my sins. I accept Him as my Savior here and now. The moment you did that, you may not have felt a thing. The moment you did that, the Holy Spirit came into you, sealed you as a child of God forever and ever. He's resided there ever since the moment you gave your life to Christ. And He's been there willing to guide you, teach you, convict you, gift you for the things that you need to carry out the work that God has given you to do. The problem is most people are ignorant of what the Holy Spirit on the inside of them has been trying to do all these years they've been saved. And the purpose of this series is to get it out here we can see. What is God up to in your life, and who is it on the inside who's trying to do something miraculously dramatic and fascinating in the life of every single believer? But you see, if I don't understand what the book says about the Holy Spirit, here's what's going to happen. I'm going to get saved. I'm going to go through life trying and struggling and fretting and wishing God would use me and wondering why He doesn't use me and why doesn't God bless me, and He blesses others and He doesn't bless me, and I feel so inadequate and so weak and so incompetent. I don't feel like I belong, and sometimes I don't know whether God loves me. And all of that stuff you can put in one big pile and throw that in the spiritual garbage, because once you understand who the Spirit of God is in your life, friends, you're going to get happy. There's no way for you to be sad once you understand what the Spirit of God wants to do in your life. But it begins with His presence. And the big question is this. Do you have the Holy Spirit of God living within you, having sealed you as a child of God, having written your name in the Lamb's Book of Life forever? That's the key. Now let me say one other thing. When the Holy Spirit of God comes in your life, remember we said the Holy Spirit of God brings about a new birth. The Holy Spirit of God regenerates you. The Holy Spirit of God makes you a new creation. You will never be what you were once you're saved by the grace of God. There may be times when you act like it. But let me give you a little warning, and I'll say this again. If you can live in sin and the Spirit of God isn't really getting you upset, the Holy Spirit of God isn't troubling you, you don't feel any troubling in your heart, you don't feel any conviction from God, I don't know what church you joined or how many times you've been baptized, but I want to tell you, you've never been saved. Listen to me. This is the Holy Spirit living inside of you. And the Holy Spirit speaks and works and moves, and He's omnipotent. And the Holy Spirit isn't going to keep quiet while you deliberately and willfully disobey God. And I'm going to tell you something. If I were you, and I were not under deep conviction over sin in my life, I'd find me some church somewhere, and I'd run down the aisle and ask the pastor to show me how to get saved. Or what I would do is what I want to tell you what you can do right now. Is ask the Lord Jesus Christ to forgive you of your sins and tell Him, God, I thought I was saved. There's no evidence of it. I want to make deadly sure in my heart, God, that I'm saved. I confess my sins to You. I repent of my sins, which means I turn from my old way. I turn my life over to You. God, I'm giving You my life. I'm trusting Jesus' death at Calvary to save me, not my performance, putting all my hope in Him. You can say it any way you want to say it, but it must involve several things. Confession that you're a sinner, the exercise of faith in Jesus Christ who died for your sins, and receiving Him as your Savior, your Lord, and your life. The moment you do that, you'll know you're saved. The Holy Spirit bears witness to your spirit that you're a child of God. And I want to encourage you, if you've got any doubts in your mind, if you've been living in sin and you've not been convicted and troubled and you can sleep good at night living in sin, you need to get saved. But if you're one of those persons, every time you do something, the Spirit of God flashes a warning in your life, that's good news, brother. That's good news that you're indwelt by the Holy Spirit and He's not going to let you get away with it, and He's going to keep on convicting you until you get right with God. It is a gift of God given to everyone who will believe in Him. Lord Jesus, what a wonder You are. And what a wonder that You gave us the Holy Spirit to seal us as Your purchased possession. Would You write indelibly upon the heart of every person the truths of this message? Would You seal them tight just like You've sealed our salvation? Would You let them echo in their mind and heart and in their spirit for days to come? And would week after week, would You build one truth upon the other? Until when this series is finished, the Spirit of God will be so alive and so real in each one of us that you'll find the freedom to break out a mighty sweeping movement of Your Spirit across this church and across this land to Your glory, praise and honor in Jesus' name I ask it. Amen.
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0: Can a person be saved anytime they want to? And what must a lost person do with their sins before they receive Jesus Christ as their personal Savior? And why is it that so often we share the Word of God with someone and they refuse to accept Jesus Christ as their Savior? And how is it that some people can listen to the Word of God over and over and over again and reject the Word and the message of Jesus Christ? Well, we're in a series on the power of the Holy Spirit in the life of the believer. And the title of this message is The Holy Spirit Convicting the Unbeliever. This is the one message in the series that I want to deal primarily with, how the Holy Spirit works in the life of the unbeliever. But if you are a Christian, if you are a believer, you'll understand, and it will equip you better in your witness to those of your friends or your loved ones who've never trusted Jesus Christ as their Savior. And Jesus gives that message in the 16th chapter of John, if you'll turn there if you will. And very specifically, He describes for us the work of the Holy Spirit in the life of a person who is an unbeliever. So John chapter 16, remember that Jesus is in the upper room, and the atmosphere is one of instruction and encouragement to them because He's going to be crucified the next day. And all through these chapters of 14, 15, 16, we find His continued references to the work of the Holy Spirit. And so He says in verse 7 of John 16, "But I tell you the truth, it is to your advantage that I go away. For if I do not go away, the Helper shall not come to you. But if I go, I will send Him to you. And He, when He comes, will convict the world concerning sin and righteousness and judgment. Concerning sin, because they do not believe in Me. And concerning righteousness, because I go to the Father, and you no longer behold Me. and concerning judgment, because the ruler of this world has been judged. I have many more things to say to you, but you cannot bear them now. In this passage, Jesus tells us the work of the Holy Spirit in the life of the unbeliever. Now, let's look for just a moment, because there are two things here I want us to see, and the first one is simply this, and that is the conviction of the Holy Spirit is absolutely essential to the salvation of anyone. The conviction of the Holy Spirit is absolutely essential to the salvation of anyone. Notice what Jesus said. He said, I tell you, it is necessary, it is expedient, it is absolutely to your advantage that I go away. That is His crucifixion, His resurrection, His ascension to the Father. He says, because if I don't go, He won't come. But if I go, then I will send Him. That is the Holy Spirit. And the reason He said that was, first of all, it was absolutely essential to fulfill God's mission for Christ, which was to give Himself a sacrificial ransom for the sins of the world. And secondly, in His absence, He would send the Holy Spirit, who would no longer be with them physically, one-on-one, but who would be able to indwell every single believer, which is what happened at Pentecost and what happens when you and I receive Christ as our Savior. So He says, it's absolutely essential that I go away. For also He knew that before long He would be giving them what you and I call the Great Commission, that they were to go into all the world and preach the gospel to every creature. He knew that they would be absolutely incapable, inadequate, and total failures at doing that apart from the assistance of the Holy Spirit. That is, that's why He called Him their helper. He says He was essential for the life that they were to live, and He was essential to the work to which He had called them. So that's why He says, in this given particular time, it is necessary, it is to your benefit that I go away. Because when I go, I will send Him. He'll be in you, with you, and upon you, equipping you to do the work that I've called you to do. Now, then He says, when this Holy Spirit comes, here's what He will do. He, the Bible says, will convict the world of sin, righteousness, and judgment. So He said to them, now when I send Him, and when He comes, here will be His ministry. This is the way He's going to work in the world, that is, among those who are lost. Now, when He says in the world, what is He referring to? He's referring to those who have never received Jesus Christ as their Savior. They are in the world system. Their life is governed by the world system. Their God is the God of this age, who is Satan. And so they take their cue about living from a system that is ungodly and unchristlike and unbelieving. So when you and I say that a person is unsaved, or a person is an unbeliever, or a person is lost, we are talking about those who are yet to receive Jesus Christ as their personal Savior. These people may be church members. These people may observe the Lord's Supper. These people may have been to some kind of a catechism class or some kind of training class. They may come to church regularly. They may attend Sunday school. They may go to a Bible study. They may have prayer time. They may give their money. They may do many wonderful things. They may try to be helpful to others. Not a single one of these acts has one single thing to do with salvation. All of these are the acts of men. He says, when the Holy Spirit comes, when He comes, the Bible says, He will convict men of their sin. Now, but let's look for just a moment at what He's referring to here when He says that it is necessary, absolutely essential, that He leave and that the Holy Spirit come. Why would He say that? Why would He say the Holy Spirit's coming, He's going to convict the world of sin, righteousness, and judgment? Well, because of the condition of lost men. That is, oftentimes we forget the plight that lost people are in. They look well. They seem to dress well. Oftentimes they have plenty of money. Oftentimes they seem to be doing well in life and well in among their friends and in their business and so forth. But what does God's Word say about them? Why do we say that it is absolutely essential in order to be saved that a person be convicted by the Holy Spirit? Because of the spiritual condition of every person who is yet to be saved. Now, what is that condition? Well, let's see what God says about it. Look, if you will, in 1 Corinthians chapter 2. Because in the second chapter, He tells us something about a person who is yet to receive Christ as their Savior. Now, what we do sometime is we take the Word of God and we emotionalize it by sifting it through our own preferences and our own desires, and we think, well, yes, but my wife is not saved, but, and my husband's not saved, but my children, they have their own way of life, and so we rationalize. But listen to what God says now about every single person who has never received Jesus Christ as their Savior. First of all, chapter 2, verse 14. But a natural man, this is the unsaved man, does not accept the things of the Spirit of God, for they are foolishness to him, and he cannot understand them because they are spiritually discerned or appraised. He says, first of all, the lost person not only does not understand the things of God, they think that they're foolish. Secondly, a lost person is absolutely spiritually incapable, inadequate, cannot understand the things of God. Somebody says, well, look, wait a minute. Anybody can understand John 3:16. For God so loved the world that he gave his only begotten Son, that whoever believes in him should not perish but have everlasting life. I want to tell you, my friend, there's enough theology in that verse to keep all the theologians in the world checking it out and digging into it forever, and they will never be able to fathom all that is in that passage. Even John 3:16 cannot be understood apart from the revealing work of the Holy Spirit. And the scripture says the lost man's incapable. He says he cannot because these things are spiritually appraised. Turn over, if you will, to 2 Corinthians chapter 4. Listen to what he says here. Paul referring to a similar idea. Beginning in verse 3, he says, and even if our gospel is veiled or hidden, it is veiled to those who are perishing, those who are lost. In whose case, now listen to what he says. Here's the condition of a lost person. In whose case the god of this world, Satan, has blinded the minds of the unbelieving, that they might not see the light of the gospel of the glory of Christ, who is the image of God. He says it is very clear that the devil veils, blinds the minds of lost men and women, those who are unbelievers, and he blinds them, he says, so that they may not see the light of the gospel of the glory of Christ. That is, they won't be able to read the verses of Scripture and understand what's going on. What is the first thing that a lost person does when you start talking about them getting saved? One of the first things they will do is to begin to defend themselves in the eyes of God on the basis of what? On the basis of how good they do in certain areas of their life. Which proves they do not understand the gospel. They do not understand the cross. They do not understand why Jesus came. They do not understand what he did at the cross. They do not understand the resurrection. They do not understand his ascension. They do not understand the truth of the Word of God. And the reason they don't is because only by the Holy Spirit can a person understand that. Go, if you will, back to John chapter 6 for a moment. In the 6th chapter of John and the 39th verse, listen to what Jesus said here. And this is the will of him who sent me, that of all that he has given me, I lose nothing, but raise it up on the last day. Now listen carefully. Those people who have great difficulty in believing in eternal security, that once you're born again by the grace of God, once you're saved by the grace of God, once this transformation has taken place, once you've been given a new spirit, once you've become a new creation in Christ Jesus, listen to what Jesus said. He said in this 39th verse, and this is the will of him who sent me. That is, this is the will of God, that of all that he has given me, I lose nothing, but raise it up on the last day. And then verse 40, for this is the will of my Father, that everyone who, listen, everyone who beholds the Son and believes in him may have eternal life, and I myself will raise him up on the last day. What does it mean when he says everyone who beholds the Son and believes in him? That is, those people who focus their attention upon Jesus Christ upon the cross and understanding what really took place there, believes in Jesus Christ, those God saves, and he says he will raise him up at the last day, or that person will be in the resurrection of the living, the resurrection of the saved. Now move down, if you will, to verse 44 of this same chapter. Here Jesus says, no one can come to me unless the Father who sent me draws him, and I will raise him up also on the last day. The work of the Holy Spirit is to take the Word of God, drive it home to the unbeliever, give him understanding, and listen, give him understanding, and in the process of giving him understanding, will draw him to Christ. When a person says, well, anybody can be saved any old time. No, anybody who wants to be saved can be saved. Does not Jesus say, he that cometh to me, I will in no wise cast out? The question is, what is it within us that makes us want to be saved? It is the working of the Holy Spirit of God. So when the Holy Spirit convicts someone of their sin, my friend, be wise enough to heed that. Be wise enough to listen. Be wise enough to respond, because that's God giving you a personal invitation through the Holy Spirit to receive Jesus Christ as your personal Savior. So also you know the passage in Ephesians chapter 2 when he says, wherein in times past we were dead in trespasses and sin. Look at the condition of a lost man. First of all, God says he cannot understand spiritual things. Secondly, the Bible says the reason he can't is because the devil has blinded his and her mind to the truth of the Scripture, lest they look upon Jesus, see him as he is, and receive him as their Savior. And the Bible also says it is only when men look to him and then their minds are enlightened by the Holy Spirit that they receive Jesus Christ as their Savior. No dead man or woman can do anything for themselves. How many funerals have you ever been to? And at the front, here is the casket, and in that casket is a dead man. And all of a sudden, this dead man raises up and says, I think I'm going to live again. Have you ever heard them say anything, move a finger? Not one single thing. Dead men and women are absolutely lifeless, and the Bible says that spiritually dead men and women are absolutely incapable of doing anything to understand any portion of the Word of God apart from the work and the ministry of the Holy Spirit. That's the reason he came. Now, one of the primary reasons that we fail in sharing our faith is because oftentimes we rely upon our methods and upon our gifts and upon our talents and our experiences and our successes in the past. The only thing you and I should rely upon is the work of the Holy Spirit as he takes the Word of God and drives it home to someone's heart and gives them understanding of what it's all about. Now, if you'll notice in this passage, he said, when the Holy Spirit comes, he will convict the world of sin, righteousness, and judgment. When he says world, he's talking about unbelievers. He's talking about those people whom we say are lost, unbelievers, and those who are yet to receive Jesus Christ as their personal Savior. What does he mean when he says convict the world of sin, righteousness, and judgment? Well, when he says convict, that word simply means not only to expose sin, not only to bring about a sense of guilt and therefore bring that person to saving knowledge of Christ, but to convict a person is to convince them. And the convincing work in the gospel is the work of the Holy Spirit. No preacher should attempt in his own strength, in his own skills, in his own wisdom, in his own experience or education ever to convince and persuade anybody of anything spiritual within himself. That is the work and the ministry of the Holy Spirit. The reason we fail oftentimes in sharing the gospel and witnessing to others is because we depend upon our formula. We depend upon our plan. We depend upon our past experiences and successes. And so we think if the last person I witnessed to was saved, surely this person's going to be. When the ministry of the Spirit is the ministry of conviction, convicting, that is, exposing sin, that is, so stating the truth of the gospel in such a fashion that men and women can make intelligent decisions about that truth and thereby are held accountable to God. To convict the world of sin is to convince the world. To convict the world of sin is to expose the world's sin. To convict the world of its sin is to convince the world. To state the truth in such a fashion that a person understands the meaning of that truth. So that when you and I come to the Word of God, the reason Jesus said, I'm going to send you a helper. He says that helper is going to guide you into all truth. He says in this passage, there's some things you can't understand now, but you will be able to understand later. Why? Because the Spirit of God who is indwelling you will reveal that truth to you, expose the truth to you, and you'll begin to understand things the way God would have you understand them. So therefore, When a pastor, any pastor, any preacher, any evangelist preaches the gospel and, listen carefully, and tells tear-jerking stories, and they sing songs, and they tell all of these things in order to get folks weeping and get them to feeling bad and getting them emotional, in order to get them down the aisle to make a decision, is not the conviction of the Holy Spirit, it is the manipulation of man. That which convicts men of sin is the Word of God by the power of the Holy Spirit. Now, this is not to say that we shouldn't tell stories that are true or illustrations, whatever they may be. But what is the purpose of it? The purpose is to enlighten someone as to the meaning of a truth. But in order to tell a story to get everybody to feeling real bad and emotional, to get them down the aisle to make a decision, is the work of man and not the work of the Holy Spirit. The Holy Spirit can use all kind of things, but not the manipulation of men to get others to make a decision. And no person can be saved apart from the work of the Holy Spirit. Now, not only is it essential, but he says, the work of the Holy Spirit is to convict men in three areas. And first of all, he says to convict them of sin. Now, here's where we make oftentimes a big mistake. If you'll go back to that passage now, John 16. And listen to what he says and what he does not say. Verse 8. And when he comes, that is the Holy Spirit, he will convict the world, that is the lost, the unbeliever, the sinner, concerning sin. Convict the world concerning sin. Now let me ask you a question, and I want you to listen carefully so you won't misunderstand. Suppose we have a 30-year-old man. He's very immoral, drinks, reads pornography, smokes marijuana, never goes to church, never picks up the Bible, not interested in prayer. Not interested in being kind to other people, serving anybody. There's not one single religious thread within that person. That 30-year-old man turns on the television one day, or someone comes to him and begins to share what Jesus Christ means. When the Spirit of God begins to take the message of God and drive it home to that man's heart, which one of those sins is the Holy Spirit going to target? Most people would say, all of them. And the answer is, none of them. Because that is not his work in the life of the unbeliever. Now listen carefully so you'll not misunderstand. I didn't say the Holy Spirit would not convict lost people. I said the work of the Holy Spirit, if you'll notice, his first work, and the minister of the Holy Spirit, his first point of interest, his first target, is not his drinking, or his smoking, or his gambling, or his immorality, or his pornography, none of that. Listen to what Jesus said. When the Holy Spirit comes, he will convict the world concerning not S-I-N-S, but spell it for me, what does he say? S-I-N, and then he clarifies what he means by that. Look, verse 9. Concerning sin, because they do not believe in me. What is it that the Holy Spirit convicts? The Holy Spirit convicts a man or a woman of what? The focus of the Holy Spirit is not to make us feel bad, not to make us feel miserable, not to get us sad and disappointed with ourselves. The focus of the Holy Spirit is Christ. The focus of the Holy Spirit is the crucified Savior. The focus of the Holy Spirit is Jesus Christ dying for the sin of mankind. The focus of the Holy Spirit is not our S-I-N-S, but the focus of the Holy Spirit is the sin of unbelief. Men do not die and go to hell because of marijuana or drinking or immorality, though God hates all of those sins and God will judge them every one. People die and are banished from God for eternity for one single sin. And that is unbelief in Jesus Christ as the Son of God. So what is the target of the Holy Spirit? What is the goal of the Spirit? What is the message of the Spirit? The Holy Spirit points that person to the crucified Savior. The Holy Spirit begins to enlighten that person's mind that Christ, who is the begotten Son of God, the only begotten Son of God, the sinless Son of God, went to the cross and God the Father placed the sin debt of that sinner upon Christ. He died a substitutionary death in their behalf. And the moment that person is willing to accept that Christ for the forgiveness of their sin, then that moment they can become a child of God, their sin will be forgiven, and forever they will belong to the family of God. The focus of the Holy Spirit is Christ and not sin. You say, but now wait a minute. Do you mean to tell me that the Holy Spirit is not going to bring up sin in a person's life? The Holy Spirit brings up the sin of unbelief. The issue in the life of the lost person is this. What have you done? And what will you do with the crucified, resurrected, ascended Lord before whom you will stand to give an account in the judgment? The issue is, what have you done with Christ? Not what have you done with drinking? What have you done with immorality? What have you done with your profane mouth? What have you done with your evil mind? What have you done with the person of Christ? All redemption centers in Him. And that's the target of the Holy Spirit. And oftentimes when a person comes to church and they get under conviction, the first thing they want to think about is all their sin. God wants you to think about Christ, the crucified Savior. The Bible says, for God so loved the world that He gave His only begotten Son, that whosoever believes in Him should not perish but have everlasting life. Whosoever believes in Him, the crucified, risen Christ. And all through the Scripture, the emphasis for unbelievers is Christ crucified, Christ buried, Christ resurrected, Christ ascended. It is the living Christ. He is the focus of attention. And whenever the gospel is preached to lost men, that must always be the focus of attention. And this is what he's saying here. Look, he says in verse 9, concerning sin, why? Concerning sin because they believe not on me. So the message of the Holy Spirit is this. The message of the Holy Spirit to the lost person is this. That sinless Christ is dying in your place. That sinless Christ is bearing your sin debt. That sinless Christ is the one who's going to keep you from spending eternity separated from God. It is the resurrected Christ. That is the focus of attention. And so he says in this passage, when the Holy Spirit comes, what will he do? The Holy Spirit comes and he will convict the world. Not of S-I-N-S, though he will convict Christians of S-I-N-S. And when that person is saved, and when the Spirit of God convicts them of Christ, that person is going to naturally begin to think about all these things in their life that's not right. Why? Because when they look upon the Lord Jesus Christ, then their immediate response is, then they begin to see something within themselves. But the focus is Christ. Not making me feel bad, not making me feel sorry. Listen, the churches are full of people who have felt sorry for their sins, who have gotten upset, who've been under conviction and have walked the aisle and confessed this sin and that sin and the other sin, and they've promised God, God, if you'll just spare me tonight, I promise you I will never do this again. And they've made God all kind of promises. They meant it. They were absolutely sincere. They went down the list. Maybe the counselor said, well, what else in your life do you need to confess? Well, they confess this and this and this and this and all of these things and get up and act like they're saved. My friend, you can confess sin until Jesus comes, until you acknowledge that your sin is the sin of unbelief, that you have never looked to the crucified Christ at the cross and accepted His substitutionary atoning death as payment for your sin and received Him as your Savior. You are not saved. Dealing with S-I-N-S won't get you saved. Dealing with the sin of unbelief is what gets a person saved. Then God will clean up your house. I've witnessed the people had all kind of things in their life that were not right. If I began to major in all the things that are not right, then what am I doing? I'm just scattering their mind. What about this and what about that and what about the other? Listen, try to convince a lost man. Think about this. Try to convince a lost man that he can live a godly life. When he looks at his life and you begin to talk about all the sins in his life, how in the world could he possibly see that he could live a godly life? When we just said a few moments ago, first of all, he can't even understand the truth. Secondly, Satan's blinded his eyes. And thirdly, until he sees Jesus, he's not going to come to him. If the focus is on his sins and not on Christ, more than likely it'll take him a lot longer to be saved. But the focus is the resurrected Christ. That's why Paul says, Christ who is our life. The focus of your attention and mine is to be upon Jesus Christ and not upon sin. You say, but now wait a minute now. That's sort of belittling sin and sort of putting sin over in a category that's not important. You've only heard one third of what the Holy Spirit convicts of. First of all, he says he convicts of sin, and it's very clear he says that's the sin of unbelief. Then notice the next phrase. He says, verse 8, when he comes, he will convict the world concerning sin, righteousness, and judgment. Concerning sin, because they did not believe in me. Concerning righteousness, because I go to the Father, and you no longer behold me. What does he mean by righteousness? Well, righteousness is not one of those easy words to define, because the righteousness of God involves the character of God, the behavior, the conduct of God, the actions of God, and God's relationships. So we talk about the righteousness of Christ. We're talking about the perfect sinless relationship he has with the Father, his perfect sinless character, his perfect sinless conduct. Listen, when he says lost men, that is the work of the Holy Spirit, is to convict, to expose. This righteousness is in two directions. When we say that the Holy Spirit's work is convicting, and that is declaring a truth in such a fashion that a man is able to comprehend it, that's the work in the ministry of the Holy Spirit. What does he do? He convicts the unbeliever of the righteousness of Christ. That is the sinlessness of Christ. That is, he convicts him of this sinless Christ, who is the only person who has ever lived who is capable of bearing the sin of sinners, because if a person has sinned against God, they can never die for their own sin, because they would be dying in their own sin, and therefore they would be lost. It is the fact that Jesus Christ is the righteous Son of God, perfectly holy, absolutely pure, absolutely sinless. It was the sinless, unblemished, untarnished Son of God, the virgin-born Son of God, upon whom God the Father placed all the sin of all mankind. And when he did so, Jesus Christ took the penalty. So when a lost person is being confronted with the gospel, what does the Holy Spirit do? He focuses him upon Jesus Christ, upon this sinless Son of God. It's very interesting that all the years I've ever tried to witness to anyone, no lost person in my conversation with them, if when I have asked them, well, tell me what you think about Jesus, I have yet, and there may be some who feel this way, and maybe once in a while somebody has said something, but not enough to be significant, 99.99% of the time they're going to say, well, I'm sure Jesus was a good man and all these things, but it's the Bible. The Bible's not all true, and there are errors in the Bible, and the church members, and the hypocrites, and what you think is sin, and being straight-laced, and not having any fun, and I'm not afraid of life, and I'm not afraid of God, and my God wouldn't send anybody to hell. All of these things. That's not even the issue. That's not even the issue. The issue is this. When a person by the Holy Spirit is convicted, what God the Father does through the power of the Holy Spirit and his word is he brings that unbeliever to begin to look at Christ in the light of himself. And all of a sudden, the wickedness and the sin of the unbeliever's life comes to reality against the background of a sinless Christ. And all of the good works that a person could possibly do could never merit salvation. You see, no person is ever saved as long as they believe, as long as they hold out the tiniest bit. Well, I'm not the best. I make my mistakes. Sometimes I lose it. Sometimes I blow it. Sometimes I disobey. So I know I don't live up to your expectation. But after all, I'm as good as some other people, and I'll just take my chances in the judgment when I stand before God, and surely God's going to see at least a little bit of good in me. None. You say, you mean to tell me that after all the good things I've tried to do, that God's not going to see any of that? The Bible says in Isaiah, he says that the righteousness of sinful men, of the unbeliever, is as filthy rags in the eyes of God. Listen to me. That's why he convicts the world of sin and of righteousness. He convicts the unbeliever of the righteousness of Christ. And then, in light of that, he convicts what? He convicts the unbeliever of his unrighteousness. And the unrighteousness is this, that he could so live his life and reject the only begotten Son of God, who was an expression of God's unconditional love to sinful, undeserving man. And for man to live in sin and disobedience to God and reject the Lord Jesus Christ, unbelief is the sin of all sins. When a person puts their focus upon Christ, when a person begins to look at the Lord Jesus Christ, as he said in that sixth chapter, when men behold him and believe, then they're saved. You can go to church. You can be baptized, you can do all of these things and still be lost. You can walk the church aisle and confess a lot of things and still be lost. Listen, when a person beholds the Lord Jesus Christ, when the Spirit of God convicts a lost person of who Jesus is, you don't have to worry about what's going on in their life. God the Spirit will begin then to reveal to that person what those things are in their life that ought not to be. And so as I've witnessed the people, no one's ever said to me, I'll tell you, I don't like that Jesus of yours. I don't like him. There's some things about him I don't like. What is it about Jesus you don't like? No sinner, no lost person has ever made me a list of things about Jesus they don't like. Usually it's always, well, he's a good man. And I'm sure that what the Bible says about him probably is true. Listen, you find a lost person who will tell you about anything about Jesus that they think is inadequate. What is it that Jesus Christ did wrong? What sins did he commit? What failures were there in his life? Where did he go wrong? Where did he fail the Father? What promises he ever made that he didn't keep? What is it that's inadequate about Christ? Nothing. And when men begin to see who Jesus Christ is, then what happens? The veil drops from their eyes, and then they begin to see the error of their way in the light of the person of Jesus Christ. But friends, you can talk about sin in the life of a believer and talk about sin and talk about sin, and because their minds are blinded to the truth, they have a very difficult time receiving Jesus Christ when all the time we talk about all these things they've got to straighten up. First of all, they feel powerless to straighten it up. You know why they feel powerless? They are. Absolutely powerless. They can't straighten it up. When a lost person says, well, am I going to be able to live a Christian life? Don't tell them yes. They can't. You say, what do you mean a Christian can't live a Christian life? Nobody can live a Christian life apart from the release of that life of Christ within us. The work and the ministry of the Holy Spirit in the life of the believer, releasing the indwelling presence of the life of Jesus Christ with us. That's why Paul said, and when Christ, who is our life, shall appear. We have a brand new spirit. We're a brand new creation. We've been born again. Everything about us is new. It is the Spirit of God working within us, living through us. It isn't what we do. And all of our actions and all of our abilities and all of that, none of that works apart from the work and the ministry of the life of the Spirit within us. The unbeliever cannot do a lot of correcting that will last. He can't correct all these things. Now, there are some folks who say, well, I'm going to stop smoking. I'm going to stop drinking. I'm going to stop this and stop that. There's some things that people have the strength to do. But here's the issue. The issue is not stopping any of that. Because listen, drinking won't send you to hell. Immorality won't put you in hell. Profanity won't put you in hell. It is unbelief in Jesus. So what is the sin that has to be dealt with? Accepting Jesus Christ, the Son of God. And my friend, when we see him upon the cross as he is, then we begin to see our awesome need of salvation by the grace of Almighty God. That's why he says he will convict the world of righteousness. Listen, of righteousness because I go to the Father and you no longer behold me. He says, I'm going to the Father. And then as he goes to the Father, what did Jesus do? When he died upon the cross, he walked into the Holy of Holies and presented the spotless Lamb as full atonement for the sin of all mankind. Listen, here's what the devil says. The devil says, wait a minute, you're as good as he is, and you're a whole lot better than she is. And besides that, listen, you don't go to church, but look at all the good things you do. Satan always veils the eyes to the Christ. And let me remind you of something. Haven't you been in meetings where people talked about God? Everybody's talking about God. And you know that a lot of these folks are unbelievers. And they talk about God. God this and God that and God the other. Have you ever noticed how absent the name Jesus is in that crowd? Listen, the world can talk about God. You know what? They've all got one. So that's no big deal. That's no problem. The world's got their God. The atheist has got his God. And his name is whatever his name is. That's his God. And all these other folks in other religions and the cults and all the rest, they have their God. So they can talk about God. But start talking about the crucified, substitutionary death of Jesus Christ at Calvary, atoning for the sin of mankind, and I'm telling you, things are going to get awesomely quiet. Because it is the person of Jesus Christ. It is this sinless Christ. Listen, when the Spirit of God takes that name and drops that into some meeting of unbelievers, You talking about being quiet. And I probably told you this before, but it fits so apropos here. One of our members and I'd only known him 1 week, was sitting in a restaurant. And there were eight seats around this table, and that's the way they seated everybody. I'd only known him a week. Everybody was gibbering and talking and doing their thing. And he said to me, he said, Charles, I want to tell you what Jesus Christ means to me. And I'm telling you, everybody at that table froze. I mean, they froze. That's no exaggeration. They absolutely froze. He could have talked about God all afternoon.

I just confronted him. I said, "Does talking about Jesus Christ bother you?" He said, "Don't talk about Jesus. Don't talk about Jesus." I said, "What about God?" "Fine. Don't talk about Jesus." Because in his mind, Jesus to him, the very name was a threat. And I want to tell you, work around people whom Jesus Christ's name is a threat. You talk about God in your office. You talk about God in your school. Why is it they don't want our kids bringing the Bible to school? If you just took the Old Testament, more than likely most folks wouldn't bother you. Brother, it's the New Testament that turns them inside out. It's talking about Jesus Christ and the cross and the crucifixion and the resurrection, the judgment of God. That's what they don't like. You know why they don't like it? Because the very name of Jesus Christ sends them a signal that absolutely terrifies them. And you know what we're willing to do in this country? We're willing to shut down the freedom of our schools in order to keep the name of Jesus Christ out of the school, because it is a threat to those who have decided they will not accept him. They will reject him no matter what the consequences and the penalty may be. My friend, wherever you live and wherever you work, if you can't work, then talk about Jesus. Either you ought to change jobs or confront somebody and say, "Listen, Jesus Christ is more of my life to me than the blood that runs in my veins. When this blood, hallelujah, is all dried up, Jesus and I are going to be together forever and ever." You cannot separate us from the person of Jesus Christ. You cannot do it. Then he says, not only convict the world of sin, righteousness, but then he says, convict the world of judgment. Now, what does he mean by that? Well, in the 12th chapter, look there, if you will, back just a few chapters, the 12th chapter of John. Listen to what Jesus says. In verse 31, he says, "Now judgment is upon this world." Listen to that. "Now judgment is upon this world. Now the ruler of this world shall be cast out." The judgment, listen, the judgment of God fell upon this world at Calvary. And not only that, but Satan lost it all at Calvary. And if you recall back in the 10th chapter of Luke, that Jesus said, "I saw Satan fall from heaven like lightning." The devil has already been judged. You want to know what his judgment is? Turn to Revelation chapter 20. You say, "Well, now what's this got to do with a lost person?" I'm going to show you in just a moment. Revelation chapter 20. That is, the verdict has already been issued on Satan. And here's the verdict. Now, who's the god of this age? The devil. Who's the god of the unbeliever? The devil. Why does the Holy Spirit convict the world, the unbeliever? Listen. Verse 10, chapter 20 of the book of the Revelation. "And the devil who deceived them was thrown into the lake of fire and brimstone, where the beast and the false prophet are also. And they will be tormented day and night forever and ever." All the fallen angels are going to be there. All the demons are going to be there. And all the unbelievers are going to be in the same place. And we ask ourselves the question, why did Jesus say, "And concerning judgment, because the ruler of this world has been judged"? He says the work of the Holy Spirit is to convict, listen, to convict the unbeliever of the judgment to come. Satan has already been judged. Think about this. My friend, if you've never trusted Jesus Christ as your Savior, your God is the devil. You say, "The devil is not my God." Yes, he is. He's the God of this age. He's the God of this world system. And if you're a part of this world system, and if you've not trusted Christ, you are. Because you see, there are only two kingdoms. The kingdom of righteousness, the kingdom of God, and the kingdom of the devil. And those who rejected Jesus Christ as their Savior belong to the kingdom of darkness. Those of us who trusted Jesus as our Savior belong to the kingdom of light. The Bible says the kingdom of His dear Son. He translated us, and He has transported us from the kingdom of darkness to the kingdom of light. The judgment of God is upon the devil, and Satan's verdict has already been pronounced, and he is hell-bound. He's going to spend eternity separated from God the Father, God the Son, God the Spirit, and everything that is good. And all those who follow him are going to follow him for eternity. Now, is it any wonder that a lost person does not want to hear any sermons about judgment? But not only does he mean that, but listen, he says, "And concerning judgment, because the ruler of this world has been judged."

0: Not only has the ruler of this world been judged, but every single lost person. Every single lost person needs to heed these two warnings. It is appointed unto man once to die, and after this the judgment. How shall we escape if we neglect so great a salvation? And there is no answer to that in the Bible, because there is no escape. He says the Holy Spirit has come to convict us of the sin of unbelief, and to convict us of the righteousness of Christ that atones for our sin and our unrighteousness. To convict us, listen, of the judgment upon Satan and the judgment that is upon all of us who refuse to acknowledge Jesus Christ as our Savior and our Lord. It's interesting that when the Apostle Peter preached, he preached with this in mind. Turn, if you will, to Acts chapter 2. You remember we said a few moments ago that he said he was convicting the world of sin, S-I-N, not S-I-N-S. When Peter preached his sermon at Pentecost, listen to him. Chapter 2 of Acts, beginning in verse 22. Won't read all these verses, but just hit the highlights. Listen to his message. Now, Peter was certainly wise enough to know the sins that were going on in his day and the things that people were committing. Listen to this message. Men of Israel, listen to these words. Jesus the Nazarene, a man attested to you by God with miracles and wonders and signs which God performed through him in your midst, just as you yourselves know. This man, delivered up by the predetermined plan and foreknowledge of God, you nailed to a cross by the hands of godless men and put him to death. And God raised him up again, putting an end to the agony of death, since it was impossible for him to be held in its power. Then he quotes from David. Then look in verse 31. He looked ahead and spoke of the resurrection of the Christ, that he was neither abandoned in Hades, nor did his flesh suffer decay. This Jesus God raised up again, to which we all are witnesses. Therefore, having been exalted to the right hand of God as ultimate judge one day, and having received from the Father the promise of the Holy Spirit, he has poured forth this which you both see and hear. And he quotes again. Then verse 36. Therefore, let all the house of Israel know for certain that God has made him, that is Christ, both Lord and Christ, this Jesus whom you crucified. The message of the Apostle Peter on Pentecost had not to do with all the sins that they were committing. It was just one thing, and that was their unbelief in Jesus Christ as the Messiah and the resurrected Lord. And when he finished preaching, the Bible says, they said, "Men and brethren, what shall we do?" They were pierced to their heart. And they began to ask, "What shall we do?" And Peter said to them, "Repent and be baptized, every one of you, in the name of Jesus Christ for the forgiveness of your sins, and you will receive the gift of the Holy Spirit, which is the promise to you and to all those whom Lord our God shall call." What did Peter preach? He preached Christ. Look, if you will, in the 24th chapter of Acts, when the Apostle Paul is before the Roman governor, Felix. And what is he doing? Felix comes back to listen to him. The Bible says he listened to him often. The 24th verse of Acts 24. But some days later, Felix arrived with Drusilla, his wife, who was a Jewess, and sent for Paul and heard him speak about faith in Christ Jesus. And as he was discussing righteousness, self-control, and the judgment to come, Felix became frightened and said, "Go away for the present, and when I find time, I will summon you again." What is the work of the Holy Spirit in the life of the unbeliever? To convict the unbeliever of the sin of unbelief, of the righteousness of Christ, therefore their own unrighteousness, and then the judgment upon Satan and the judgment upon all those who die without the Lord Jesus Christ. And so what is man's response? Well, I've read you two of those responses. I'm going to read you another one in just a moment. Two of those responses we just read. First of all, when Peter preached Christ at Pentecost, the Spirit of God so convicted them, the Bible says, they were crying out, "Men and brethren, what shall we do?" On the basis of what? On the basis that the Holy Spirit had convinced them that Jesus Christ was the Son of God and His death atoned for their sin. Then, on the other hand, you have Felix, who is listening to the Apostle Paul. And Paul, the Bible says, tries to convince him of Christ, who Christ is, and his need of Christ, and judgment to come. And Felix says, "No more of that. No more of that. I don't want to hear any more of that." And he turns him off. Ultimately, there are two responses to the message of the gospel. And that is to accept Jesus Christ as personal Savior or to reject Jesus Christ as personal Savior. But let's look at the second one step further. What about the person who rejects Christ and rejects Christ and rejects Christ and rejects Christ and hears the gospel and they hear the word of God and they know the truth and they keep on hearing it? I want you to find out exactly what happens to a person like that. Turn, if you will, to Acts chapter 7. You remember that Stephen, who is the first martyr of the New Testament, he's preaching the gospel to these Jewish people who are listening. And listen, what happens? In verse 51 of the 7th chapter of Acts, here's what he said, and can you imagine why they weren't very kind to him? Verse 51 says, "You men who are stiff-necked, uncircumcised in heart and ears, are always resisting the Holy Spirit. You are doing just as your fathers did. Which one of the prophets did your fathers not persecute? And they killed those who previously announced the coming of the righteous one, whose betrayers and murderers you have now become. You who received the law as ordained by angels and yet did not keep it. Now when they heard this, they were cut to the quick, and they began gnashing their teeth at him." That means they were grinding their teeth. Listen, grinding their teeth in anger and hostility toward this man who was preaching to them the resurrected Christ. And the Bible says in verse 55, "Being full of the Holy Spirit, Stephen gazed intently into heaven and saw the glory of God and Jesus standing at the right hand of God. And he said, 'Behold, I see the heavens open and the Son of Man standing at the right hand of God.'" Now they're here listening to all of this. "But they cried out with a loud voice and covered their ears, and they rushed upon him with one impulse. And when they had driven him out of the city, they began stoning him. And the witnesses laid aside their robes at the feet of a young man named Saul of Tarsus." Hallelujah, he never forgot that scene. How did this man look into glory and see the person of the Lord Jesus Christ and die and never even one time resist his persecutors? And on the way to Damascus to do the same thing that crowd did to Stephen, the Bible says the Spirit of God spoke to old Saul of Tarsus and he fell upon the earth crying out to the Lord Jesus Christ. And he was converted. Here's what I want you to see. You have two choices. You can either accept Jesus Christ as your personal Savior, or you can reject Jesus Christ as your personal Savior. Here's what I want you to see. Here is the tragedy of listening to the gospel and rejecting and rejecting and rejecting and rejecting. These men had heard it at Pentecost. They had heard it and heard it. And when Stephen began to preach the gospel of the resurrected Christ, the Bible says they closed their ears. They did not want to hear it anymore. They grit their teeth and they rushed upon him with one impulse because it was of the devil. And they stoned that saint of God to death as he cried out to the Lord asking for God to forgive them. What am I saying? Simply this. It's one thing to accept him. That's life's wisest decision. Or you can reject him. But here's what I want you to see. Rejecting Jesus Christ is a dangerous thing because the continuous rejection of Christ hardens man's heart until finally he comes to church and it doesn't quite bother him as much as it used to. And then finally he comes and he just sits and looks around and he just sort of enjoys the crowd and that's fine. Doesn't feel anything. Or after a while, he says, "I don't want to hear it anymore. I don't want to hear it anymore." And he will not let you witness to him. He will not let you share your faith. He will not let you talk about Jesus Christ. He does not want to hear it. She does not want to hear any more of it. And they may curse you out, profane you, and blaspheme you. They don't want to hear it. You know what's happened? Real tragedy has happened. Because in their walk away from God, they crossed the line. No God, no Christ, no desire, no interest. And the heart is hardened against God. You say, "Well, you mean to tell me if those folks want to get saved, God won't save them?" No, that's not the issue. The issue is they won't want to. Here's what I want you to understand. If you're going to turn on the television every week and listen to the gospel of Jesus Christ, friend, give your life to Christ. Don't keep listening to a gospel and hardening your heart out of curiosity. If you're going to come to church, for God's sake and for your sake, surrender your life to Christ. Don't sit here, my friend. I pray in Jesus' name, don't sit here until you don't feel it any longer. And you get numb and paralyzed and unmoved, untouched, and like stone, you sit there with no desire for God. That's the work of the Holy Spirit, convicting men of sin, the righteousness of Christ, and the judgment to come. And here's the only real question. Can you look in your life at any given time and say, yesterday, last week, last month, back yonder, I trusted Jesus Christ as my personal Savior and received Him into my life? I didn't ask you if you'd lived like a saint ever since. I didn't ask you if you'd always done good. I ask you, my friend, has there ever been a time when you can put your finger on and you can say without a shadow of a doubt, at a time back there in my life, yes, I placed my trust in Jesus Christ for the forgiveness of my sin. And if you have not, I plead with you to do it. You say, what must I do? Simply this. If you pray this prayer to the Lord today, Lord Jesus, I have sinned against you. I've wanted it my own way. I ask you to forgive me for rejecting you as my personal Savior. I do believe that your death at Calvary paid my sin debt in full. I do believe that you're the Son of God, and I receive you as my Savior. I yield my life to you. And my friend, the moment you're willing to trust Him, the moment you're willing to yield your life to Him, Lord Jesus, I receive you as my Savior, my Lord and my life. You'll understand more about all of that later. But it's receiving Him for the forgiveness of your sin. Then the Spirit of God will begin His house cleaning in your life. Then He'll show you what doesn't fit and what does fit. Then He'll begin His work of revealing how you can become everything God wants you to become. It's that simple, but remember this. It cost the Son of God everything for that to happen. Lord Jesus, we love you for dying for us. We praise you for being resurrected and living within us. And we pray that every single person who hears this message, without an exception, will feel the impact of the Word of the living God in their hearts, in their minds, in their spirit, will be smitten with conviction, will look to the Lord Jesus Christ and receive Him. Receive you, Lord Jesus, as their personal Savior. I pray, Father, for those in this fellowship today, sitting right here, who need to walk down this aisle this very moment and say, I'm trusting Christ as my Savior. I do need to be saved. I do need to be forgiven of my sins. I do need a change. I do need a new beginning. I need a whole new life. Father, affirm in their heart that you will transform their life, is my prayer in Jesus' name. Amen.
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2: Believers can count on God for endless encouragement. Here's A Moment with Charles Stanley.
0: When did feelings convey the truth? Not very often. Here's how rich you are. The God who spoke the worlds into being. The God who owns the cattle on a thousand hills. He says, the silver and gold is mine, says the Lord. Every single thing in existence is owned and possessed in totality by God. God the Father, God the Son, God the Holy Spirit, Jesus Christ, who owns it all, lives within you and has chosen to live and express His life through you. What in the world are you worried about? And if you yield to your feelings, you'll never do too much in life. Christ is living within you. He who owns it all has it all. And he knows exactly how much to release in your life and through your life. Your Father owns it all. Your Savior owns it all. The one who indwells you and loves you enough to have died for you has chosen, listen, not only to sit at the Father's right hand and intercede for you, he's chosen to come live within you to see to it that everything you'll ever need will always be there right on time. Friend, the next time you look in the mirror and you get a sad face, you just remember who's on the inside of that body of yours. Christ in you. He says, Christ in you, the hope of glory.
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0: Have you ever been to that place in your life where you thought that if God put just one more thing on you, you weren't going to make it? You know, you can overload an automobile and the tires will go flat. You can put too heavy a load on a truck and the body will bend, the frame will bend. You can overload a bridge and it'll crumble. You can overload an airplane, it'll crash. You can overload somebody and they likewise will break. And I believe there are a lot of people today who are overloaded. Some folks are overloaded with things they've brought upon themselves, and some people are carrying burdens and loads that they didn't really bring upon themselves. It's something that they can't really quite manage. But here's the thing I want us to see. There are some loads that God allows in the human life that all the praying and all the fasting and all the pleading and all the begging in the world will never force God's hand to remove that load. Now, there's a theology going around today that if you name it, you can claim it. And so a lot of folks are claiming this and claiming that and claiming the other. And it's interesting that even after they claim it, the weight is still there. Because there are some things God will not remove. There are some loads that he has no intention of removing. And what we have to distinguish is, what is it that God is willing to remove and what is that he's not willing to remove? What is the purpose of God by allowing us to walk through life with some loads that seem to be heavier than we ought to have to bear? And sometimes we tell God it's not fair, it's not just, look at him, look at her. They don't have to bear things like that. And I don't know what the circumstance is in your life today, but this I'm sure, that many of you have already come to the place in your life where you've said, if there is a God, he wouldn't put up with this. If there's a God of love, he'd release me from this. If there were a God of kindness and mercy like you Christians talk about, God wouldn't allow me to go through this. You're telling me that for the rest of my life, this is the way I've got to live? You mean my circumstances won't ever change? You mean that God says this is my circumstance for the rest of my life? And this is the way I'm to look at life, and this is the way I'm to suffer? You mean he won't change my physical situation? You mean the emotions that I'm facing right now, the situation that I'm in, that I can't believe that God's going to change it if I pray? You mean to tell me there's some things God's going to force me to live under the rest of my life? Yep, that's what I'm telling you, because it's the truth. You just can't name and claim release and liberty from everything that's coming down the track and God quickly remove the burden. And let me give you an example in 2 Corinthians chapter 12. If you'll turn there for just a moment. And I want you to notice what had happened to the Apostle Paul. The Scripture says that God had blessed him in the most unusual way by giving him a divine revelation, that is by giving him knowledge and understanding that could not have been received any other way except it had been given by the Holy Spirit. If you'll notice in verse 7, because of the surpassing greatness of the revelation, for this reason, to keep me from exalting myself, there was given to me a thorn in the flesh, a messenger of Satan, to buffet me to keep me from exalting myself. Concerning this, that is, this particular situation, I entreated the Lord three times that it might depart from me. Now, that doesn't mean he got out and said his prayers three times at night. He entreated the Lord, more than likely in fasting and praying, waiting upon God. And the Lord's response was, my grace is sufficient for you. My power is perfected in weakness. Most gladly, therefore, I will boast about my weakness, that the power of Christ may dwell in me. Therefore, Paul says, I've learned that I'm well contented with weaknesses, with insults, with distresses, with persecutions, with difficulties, for Christ's sake. But when I am weak, then I am strong. Now, the nature of Paul's load, and he had to carry one. He said, for example, that not only did he have to suffer persecution and distresses, but he said also the weight of all the churches was upon him. These were sort of distant loads he had to carry. He felt it, but it was something sort of out there. The church at Corinth, the church at Rome, the church at Thessalonica, the church at Berea. All of these were burdens that he sort of had to carry, but these were outside. But he said God allowed Satan to buffet him. That is, a thorn in the flesh, the nature of which no one really knows what that was, whether it was physical, emotional, whatever it might be, all kinds of conjecture, all of it's meaningless because no one knows. But he says God allowed him to have to carry a load in his life that God wouldn't remove. He said, I entreated the Lord three times to take this thing out of my life. And when he says he entreated the Lord three times, he must have fasted and prayed more than likely for prolonged periods, and God wouldn't take it off. The load was there. How do we learn to live with the loads that God allows in our life? There are people today who are living with burdens, with loads that God is not going to take out of their life. There are some that are living with physical loads. There are situations in their physical life. They've prayed, begged, pleaded, fasted. They've done everything possible. They're not healed. There are circumstances in families, physical things that have happened. Here's a blessed, sweet, wonderful Christian couple looking forward to the first child. The first child cannot see, cannot hear, cannot speak, and will never walk. They're not going to put it out on the doorstep. They love that baby. That baby may outlive both those parents, or it may not. But there he is. There, that little bundle of what the world calls a tragic mass of human mess that God calls precious and sweet and wonderful and loving. And that the world today wants to abort either before or after birth. And there they are, with what most folks don't want. And they think about that little child and they think how long, and deep in their heart, they have to come to the place to say, Lord, if it's for 40 years, we're going to keep her for 40 years. And so there's a little load there that sometimes gets awfully heavy, sometimes unbearable heavy. But you see, the way that mom looks at it, there's no way out of that. The way that dad sees it, there's no way out of that. It may be something in your physical body that you know is there. Maybe it's something you were born with. And you'll never be able to do a lot of things other folks will do. You may be handicapped all of your life. And sometimes you've asked God, God, why did you do this to me? Why have you allowed this to happen? Why don't you change my circumstances? Why are you so unfair? Why are you so unjust? Why have you mistreated me? Why have you allowed me to be in need? And you've asked God 1,000 times. Then when you give up asking, you give up. Then you go back once in a while, it's the same thing. There's some loads, friends, God is never going to take away completely. He may lift the weight, and sometimes the weight will become intense. And sometimes it'll be light. But there are some loads we may have to live with. And once in a while, somebody comes to me and says, ask this question, you mean to tell me? And I'm not God, so no, I can't tell them except to say, it just may be God has something far more profitable in mind for you than releasing you and liberating you and freeing you from what you're feeling. Now you're saying, is it some sin in my life that God wants me to keep on bearing the rest of my life? No. If it's sin, God wants it removed. If it's a bad habit, God wants it removed. If it's something of that nature, God not only desires it be removed, He will remove it if you will cooperate with Him. But oftentimes there are circumstances and situations. Maybe it's in a marriage. Maybe it's health. It may be finances. It may be with the children. It may be emotional. Here's someone who's healthy today and 24 hours later, it's all over. They'll never be healthy again. They can't ever be the same. What does a Christian do? How do we respond to those circumstances? And you see, when somebody comes on and says, all you got to do is just pray and believe God. If you have enough faith, this will happen. Enough faith, that will happen. Enough faith, this will happen. Let me ask you a question. How many preachers do you know have more faith than the Apostle Paul? And he prayed. He said he entreated God three times with all of his heart. He asked God to remove that thing, whatever it might be, and God didn't remove it. Let me ask you a question. Is there something in your life that you've entreated God to remove, that He won't remove? Are you bearing a load that you'd like for God to release you from? And sometimes it seems the more you pray, the heavier it gets and the more pressure you feel. Is there something that God is dealing with you in your life and all you can talk to Him about is the pressure and the unfair circumstance and the unjust situation by which you have been trapped, and so you're having to respond? Well, listen to what Paul said, because I want us to notice two or three things. You see, some of these loads, and here's what Paul said, some of these loads come from different directions. Sometime we do what? We load up ourselves. We carry loads because we bring them upon ourselves. Sometime they're loads that come because of somebody else's reaction in life, and we oftentimes suffer. Sometimes it's straight from the devil, and sometimes it's straight from God. Sometimes it's from God through others. And as Paul said, there was sent to him a messenger of Satan to buffet me, to keep me from exalting myself. Now, Paul understood why God allowed him to suffer. He says, because God knew that what I received, if God didn't deal with me in this fashion, I would be useless. The pride and the egotism and the knowledge and the wisdom, he said, I'd be useless to God. So Paul's explanation was that God allowed it into his life in order to keep him a useful vessel. Let me ask you a question. Listen, if you could be released of that thing in your life, and you see, it may be the nature of which I couldn't even explain right here, but something in your life that maybe keeps on hanging and then bugging you. It may be an attitude. It may be something that every time you've dealt with it, you think, well, it's all over, and yet it just keeps laying in there. I'm not saying that God always sends all of that, but I'm saying simply this. If you had to have the choice of the weight, watch this now. If you had to have the choice of having the burden and the pressure and becoming the person God wants you to be, or having it released and doing your own thing, which would you honestly rather have? Usually in the present, we want it released. We want freedom. We want victory from any kind of burden that God... In fact, He always responds when you and I pray in one of three ways. What are they? Yes, no, and wait. And usually we want what? Yes, we want it done right now. And God doesn't always do it right now. Paul understood why God had allowed this in his life. He says, a messenger to keep me from what? From exalting myself. Now, God is under no obligation to always tell me why He keeps it there. You say, well, if I just knew what God was up to, all of us would like to know exactly what God's... If I just knew what God was up to, then I believe I could take it. You know what God wants us to do? Learn to bear it even when we cannot reason why God allows it there. And my friend, I'm aware that some people are hurting very deeply, hurting far deeper than I could fully understand, with situations that appeared to be hopeless and helpless. And as they looked down life, they looked down this long tube and looked so black at the other end. And their response to life is, why keep trying? Why keep going when things just don't ever seem to change? And the truth is, when I look at my circumstances, they can't seem to change. What am I to do in that kind of situation? Well, I think Paul gives us here in this passage the kind of response you and I ought to have. Listen to what he says. He says, understanding now why God has done this. Now watch, let me just say one thing here. Because you don't understand doesn't mean that you're wrong. God's under no obligation to always tell you why certain things go on. He may never show you. There's an old gospel hymn that says, we'll understand it better by and by. There's some things we're only going to understand better by and by. So for me to reason, figure, and try to manipulate God, to work it into my theology so that I'll have a nice little pat answer for every little thing, that's not the way life is, friend, because all of life experiences do not fit into my little theological pocket over here that explains everything. There's some things you can't explain. And you see, there are some people who must explain everything or they feel that something's wrong with their faith. The scientist cannot explain creation by God. So what does he decide? There is no God. Oftentimes the believer who cannot explain what God is doing says the problem is you don't have faith. If you had enough faith, God would correct this. When that is not the solution. But look at the response that Paul had here. He said, God having shown him this, that God said to him in response, my grace is sufficient for you, for power, strength is perfected. It reaches its maximum point of potential when I feel the very weakest. He says, therefore, I've learned to gladly boast about my weakness. He says, I'm tickled to death about that because that's when the power of Christ dwells in me in the very fullest. Now, let me ask you a question. When you and I experience some load in life, and they're not all permanent for sure, sometimes they're temporary, what is our response? First of all, we want to reason, why are you doing this, God? If we can't figure that out, then we pray, Lord, would you please release me from this? Remove this from me. And God doesn't remove it. So, Lord, well, at least, Lord, you can release the pressure so I don't feel what I feel. So he doesn't do that. So what happens? Now watch this, because unbeknowing to us sometimes, when God allows us in circumstances and situations and we pray and we plead and the pressure's there, he doesn't release it. Right beneath the surface of all this, there begins to be this little thin layer of resentment that begins to grow. We pray with our lips and we tell him how much we love him. But deep down inside of us, we think, but God, why not? And then that resentment keeps growing, and if we're not careful, a little thin layer of bitterness grows. So that you could even preach the gospel or sing the gospel or serve the Lord, and you may be publicly successful. But my friend, if there's a little layer of that deep down inside, resentment and bitterness, God, why don't you change my circumstances? Why have you allowed me to be in this situation? Why can't you do something? Why don't you do something? What happens if we're not careful and we want God to have a quick solution to all of our problems and do it right now and let's get rid of all the circumstances and let's start all over again real fresh and real new. And God, if you will, here's what I'm going to do for you. You know what? God's not interested in what you and I are going to do for him. He's interested in what he is in the process of doing in us. And his response to the Apostle Paul, and listen, if you put it on the line of deserving, and more than likely, Paul may have begun his prayers like this. Lord, you know this thorn in my side. If you just release me, I'm telling you, God, listen, there won't be a square inch of the known world I won't cover. I'll preach the gospel to everybody who crosses my path. He could have made God 1,000 promises and God just writing all those down, so to speak, and said, yes, Paul, that's right. You know what? You know what's going to make all that come true? I'm going to leave the pressure there. And because I leave it there, you're going to be able to do everything you promised to do. We think taking the pressure off will make us more successful, and God knows keeping the pressure on will make it possible for us to accomplish what he wants us to accomplish. Let me ask you a question. Do you suppose that one of the reasons there's no power in your life, There's that little thin layer of resentment and bitterness just beneath the surface that somehow you've never quite fully dealt with and just said, okay, God, I'm willing for you to have your way. Now listen, there are two ways to say that. Okay, God, so you're going to win anyway. That's not the way to do it. He's sovereign, friend. He's already won. You can't manipulate God and make God do anything. He does what He chooses to do. So you can't come to Him saying, okay, God, I've resigned to your will. No, that's a verbal resignation. But we come to Him in our heart and say, Lord, I know that you're wiser than I am. And so I accept what you have placed into my life. And if you never remove it, fine. And if you choose to remove it, fine. But while I'm in the process of bearing the load, all I want to know, God, is that the pressure is molding and shaping and making me the man, the woman you want me to be. That's the important thing. Listen to God's reaffirming, reassuring word in this one simple passage. Verse 9, Paul says, this is the way God responded to him when he said, Lord, sometime this load gets a little heavy. He said to him, my grace is sufficient. So God said, Paul, I am personally involved in helping you bear that load. He said, not heavenly grace, my grace is sufficient for you. Let me ask you a question. Have you ever been under the load that God wasn't under there with you? What did Jesus say? Come unto me, all ye that labor and are heavily laden down. You're carrying a big load, and I'll give you rest. Take my yoke upon you and learn of me. I'm meek and lowly in heart, and ye shall find rest unto your souls. He didn't say, I will remove the load. He said, I'll teach you how to live under the yoke, under the load. But I remember this, he says, I'll be there, under there with you. In the Old Testament, the Psalms, when the Bible speaks in this beautiful, beautiful affirmation of what God is willing to do in your life, in my life, if we'll just trust Him and lay it all before Him, listen to what He says in Psalm 55:22. Now watch this. I want you to see the word. Cast your burden upon the Lord, and He will sustain you. That word, burden, is also translated, it can be translated, gift. Now think about this. Cast your what? Listen, man, this is no gift, this is a burden. But let me ask you a question. What turns God's burdens into God's gifts? My right response. When I respond properly to God's pressure, then God's burden becomes my gift. God's load becomes an expression of God's love. But if I'm full of resentment and bitterness toward what God is doing in my life, then the load can intensify. And I will have to bear the weight and the grinding. I will have to bear the rubbing of that yoke. And I don't have to bear that as long as I understand what He's saying. He says, my grace is sufficient. Now listen. He says, I'm personally involved in what you're suffering. Secondly, He said, I am presently involved in that. He said, my grace was sufficient, shall be sufficient. What? My grace is sufficient. How did God identify Himself to Moses? He didn't say, Moses, I was, am speaking to you. I shall be, am speaking to you. He says, Moses, when you tell them who this was that gave you this message, tell them, I am, said so. You know what Paul is saying? That when you and I are under the load, it's always grace is. Grace is. Always is there. Always sufficient. I'll never leave thee nor forsake thee. God would never leave you and me to bear any load as His children all by ourselves. He says, my grace is presently there. If He's there, what more do you and I need? You say, but you don't know my circumstances. God does. He says He's personally involved. He's presently involved. Listen to this. He's powerfully involved. Listen. My grace is sufficient. Can you tell me anything any more powerful than the grace of God? Think about this. Here is a loving Heavenly Father who reaches down into a pagan society, takes the dirtiest, filthiest, most rotten, unbelieving pagan, change their heart, bring them to a saving knowledge of Jesus Christ, cleanse them, make them a new creature in Christ Jesus, put a smile on their face, and worship to an Almighty God. Can you tell me anything any more powerful than that? That's God's redeeming grace. And listen to what he said. When you and I feel the load, the very heaviest, he says, I am personally and presently doing what? Powerfully involved in energizing you, strengthening you, undergirding you, equipping you, empowering you, making you sufficient that you can take one more step. When you think it's all over, and I can't go one more day, and I can't say it one more time, and the last step has been taken, God says, my grace is sufficient for you to take one more step. My grace is sufficient for you to live one more hour. My grace is sufficient for you to see it, the situation through one more day. There will never be a time when God's sufficiency runs out. Listen, he says, cast your burden, which when he gets through becomes a gift. He says, cast your burden upon the Lord. What does Peter say? Does he not say almost the same thing? Cast your cares upon the Lord, for he cares for you. Listen, he says, my grace is sufficient. That means there's always plenty of it. Let me ask you a question. Could you ever come into any kind of a situation in life that God proves inadequate to help you through it? You say, but I feel so inadequate. That's the whole key. Paul says, when I find myself feeling the most inadequate, the most helpless, and I don't have any other way to turn, he says an amazing, marvelous, mysterious, miraculous thing takes place. When I think, God, I can't bear this load another day, and I give up in absolute desperation and hopeless failure, he says the most amazing thing takes place. He says I become energized with the supernatural power of the sovereign God who put this universe together. And when I think I can't, that's when I seem to take the longest leaps. And when I think it's all hopeless, that's when my hope gyrates the most. When I think every last bit of energy has been expended and there's no more to expend, my reservoirs all filled instantaneously once again. Here's the problem, friend. In the society in which you and I live, it's strength that implies success. In the kingdom of God, it is weakness, which is the avenue of God's power. And you see, I don't know what kind of load you're living under, but I can tell you this. I know who's under there with you. I don't know how long it's going to last, but I know who will be there till Jesus comes or till he called you. I don't know what it may require, but I know that one thing for sure. He is sufficient to see you through that. It makes no difference how hellish it gets. It makes no difference how impossible it seems. I know God Almighty, who is a loving Father, that his grace will always be plentiful to help you bear that. My grace is sufficient for you. Listen to what he said. He says, because the power of God is perfected. That is, it reaches its summit. It reaches its zenith. It reaches its pinnacle when? Not when I am exercising my strength and bearing up in my understanding and my knowledge and my wisdom, but when it's all over with me and it's done and I'm flat out and there's no place to go and no place to turn. That's when he says the supernatural power of God reaches its pinnacle of expression. If that be true, let me ask you a question. When are we the most valuable to God? Upright, strong, moving, or flat out? Helpless and hopeless. Paul said, I learned that in those moments when I've been knocked down and the count's already been taken, he said, I've learned that in that moment, that's when I start shouting, hopelessly and helplessly down and out, I begin to shout. He says, because I've learned. That's when I experienced the greatest demonstration of the strength of God. What is it that God has allowed in your life that you'd like to get rid of? Somehow He won't release you from it? You've prayed, cried, begged, pleaded, fasted. You've gotten your friends to do the same, and somehow it's there. Whether it's in your body or in your family or in your business. What is it that somehow He just doesn't seem to release, but He keeps saying to you, my grace is sufficient for you. Now listen to me. He may take it away tomorrow. And the day you die, it may still be there. But let me ask you a question. Would God tell a lie? And you can watch this. Whatever the weight of your burden, the grace of God will always measure up. His grace will always equal the weight you have to carry. Your weight will never outweigh the grace of a loving God. I don't know where you are and what you're facing, what you've been through, and the trials and the heartaches and the burdens that you feel today are absolutely beyond your comprehension or your help. I want to tell you, whatever it is matched with the grace of God. And if you will allow Him into your life, my friend, He will not only see you through it, He will be with you in and through it. There's a little song somebody wrote a long time ago, and there's a phrase of it that I want you to listen to. It's real simple, but it describes so perfectly what we're talking about. And listen to these words and see if you ever felt like this. When we have exhausted our store of endurance, when our strength has failed ere the day only be half done, we're only half the way through. When we reach the end of our hoarded resources, there's nothing else left. Our Father's full giving is only begun. Because you see, His love knows no limit. His grace knows no measure. His power knows no boundaries, has no boundaries known unto man. And then He concludes it by saying, but out of His riches, out of His infinite riches in Christ Jesus, He giveth, and He giveth, and He giveth again. And here you are, and here's the load. And what is He saying? Guess what He's saying? Whatever it might be, He giveth, and He giveth, and He giveth again. God's grace will always match the load you have to carry. Lord Jesus, how grateful we are for that. How precious You are to love us enough to not leave us and not even sometimes to release what we want released. And we ask You in the name of Jesus, asking You, Heavenly Father, in His precious name, the One who is our Shepherd, who promised to walk with us, to be under the load with us, to graciously equip us to endure. We are praying today in His precious name that somebody who's lost and who's bearing an awesome weight of sin and of guilt and of frustration and fear and anxiety, that they might understand fully that there's one burden that can be laid down. That's one load that does not have to be carried a moment longer. But if through confession and repentance of their sin, willing to accept Christ's death on the cross as payment for their sin, willing to surrender their life to You, willing to receive Jesus as their Savior, that all of that can be released, and liberated and removed by faith. Then I pray for that somebody, Father, whose circumstances you've not chosen to change. There's no reasoning. There's no explanation. There doesn't seem to be any evidence that you're going to. I pray, Father, that you will give them the comfort that comes only in Christ Jesus being their life. For you said, when Christ, who is our life, shall appear, then we shall appear with him. And we know that because Christ is our life, we are sufficient. Because Christ is our life, that grace is always there. Because Christ is our life, and he who understands what it means to carry a load, he knows how to equip us for the load. I pray for that somebody whose spirit was checked today when we talked about that thin layer of resentment or bitterness, that there might be confession, repentance of that, and a wholehearted surrender to simply say, Lord Jesus, thy perfect will. Father, how grateful we are that you understand us. When we weep, you know why. When the tears cannot be contained, you fully understand. When sometimes we cry out, you hear us. And sometimes we shout at God, you hear us just as well. And sometimes, Father, we say, I can't. You're always there to say, but I will. Thank you that you understand us. We don't have to live up by performance. We just have to lay it all down and let you do in us what you never equipped us to do apart from you. Thank you that you are sufficient for our troubles, our heartaches, our burdens, and those heavy loads that bend us to the point sometime we think we shall surely break. And for that we praise you in Jesus' name. Amen. If you and I walk in step with him, you will make a positive impact. That is, when you're walking in step with him, you have the Holy Spirit living within you. You're walking in step with him. The Spirit of God within you is available and able to speak to other people through you. Your character, your conversation, and your conduct. Listen, they see and they hear from you before you open your mouth. You can have an impact on someone's life by the way you live.
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0: Well, I want to catch up for a moment and just remind you that we are talking about walking in step with God, walking in step with him. And when Paul uses the word walk, he uses that term to mean to walk about in your life, that is to live your life out. And he says in Ephesians chapter 4, and I want you to turn there for a moment if you will, he tells us how we're to walk. In the first three chapters, he talks about our salvation experience and how God has blessed us. He tells us how rich we are as a result of our salvation experience. And then as a result of what we are and who we are in Christ, he begins his fourth chapter by saying, therefore, I, the prisoner of the Lord, implore you to walk in a manner worthy of the calling with which you've been called, with all humility and gentleness, with patience, showing tolerance for one another in love, being diligent to preserve the unity of the Spirit in the bond of peace. Now, when he says to walk in a manner worthy, that is, we should walk the way we profess we are. Walk in a manner worthy of our calling. What's our calling? We have four callings. A calling to salvation, a calling to sanctification, that is to live a godly life, a calling to service, and a calling to accountability. And so he says we should live it out as we have been called. Now,
4: So let's say, for example, that you've trusted Jesus as your Savior, and here you are, maybe a young Christian, maybe you've been one a long time, and the only thing you've ever done really is sort of go to church, maybe read your Bible a little bit and pray some and maybe give a little bit. But what should you be able to expect?

Savior. And so the first word is an intimate relationship. Intimacy is an awesome thing because it really reaches the stage of being beyond our description. How do you explain love? If you can explain love, more than likely you've never been loved and never loved anybody. It's beyond human explanation. And to think this, that God loves you and me, and watch this, this is a sinless, holy, righteous God who's perfect in all ways, that He loves you and me perfectly, sinlessly, absolutely, totally, eternally, and unconditionally. You can't explain that. Those words just give you aspects of it to say how impossible it is to put in words the Father's love. So what does He want? He saves us in order, listen, to develop this relationship with us. The second word I want you to notice is this, and that is clear guidance, because every single one of us need it every day of our life. Why do we need His guidance? Because we don't know all the facts. Oftentimes we have opportunities and we have offers. And the people want to do this or offer us that or offer us that or come to us wanting a relationship. God knows what's in every person's mind. God knows that the person who wants a relationship with you is either good for you or not good for you. He knows that every deal that gets offered you is either good or bad. He knows which way you and I to walk. He knows when we're coming to the fork of the road, He's willing to show us which way to go. God is the one who has wisdom to show us what to do, where to do, how to do it, and when to do it. He will never lead you to go the wrong way. He will never direct you in such a way that is not pleasing to Him. He's not going to lead you along a path where you're going to trip and stumble and fall and destroy your life. We can anticipate His divine guidance in every single aspect of our life if we are walking in obedience to Him. The third word I want you to notice here is this. And that's a phrase, is His adequate provision. Well, most of the time we want to put that in a monetary capacity. All my needs are not financial. We all have physical needs, emotional needs, financial needs, needs in our relationships. We have all kind of needs. He says, my God will supply all your needs according to His riches and glory, which means, I'm glad He put that part in there. Most people stop when they read all my needs. He says, according to His riches in glory. What does that mean? It means this. First of all, His resources are inexhaustible. But He says, according to His riches. Now, how do we tap into His riches? I only tap into His riches when I follow Him. That is, when He's my Savior, I have the right to tap into His riches, whatever that is. If it's something emotional that I need, something physical I need, something material I need, according to His riches in glory, His riches in glory, listen, can only be tapped by His children. Not only that, the Holy Spirit, our helper. Now think about this. You and I are dependent upon Him every single day of our life. He is the one who, listen, who gives us divine spiritual and physical energy to do what the Lord Jesus has called us to do. You can't do without Him. Listen, you can't understand John 3:16 apart from the Holy Spirit. When you got saved, listen, who do you think helped you understand what it meant to confess your sins, repent of your sins, and receive Jesus Christ, and how His death at the cross could provide for your forgiveness? It was the Spirit of God. What we can expect, we can anticipate the awesome work of the Holy Spirit in our life. Then, of course, we can anticipate confidence. Listen, we can anticipate confidence to face the trials of life. Why? Well, number one is because we're walking in step with Him. Nothing can come into your life unless Almighty God allows it. He keeps out some things. He allows some things to come in. Some things hurt us. Some things bless us. And when you and I are walking in step with Him and we respond correctly, even the things that bring us pain and hurt, what does He do? He uses it to do what? Strengthen us, build us up, grow us up, mature us, and equip us to help other people who are going through difficulty and hardship in their life. You and I have confidence that whatever you and I go through in life, listen, we have Him. And sometimes a person will say, well, you know, you don't know what I'm going through. If you knew what I was going through, let me tell you something. The lowest moment of my life, I was there. And I remember on a Sunday afternoon,

0: was kneeling down by the sofa in my house, and I was telling God how hurt I was, and I'll never forget this. I told him all the things I felt. This is what I heard. You still have me. I'm telling you, from that moment on, I laid down a lot of my pain. I laid down my loneliness, my frustration, my anxiety, and probably some anger. You still have me. And I'm here to tell you, you can't name anything. And sometimes people think, oh, Pastor, you don't know. Yes, I do. You haven't been there. Yes, I have. How would you understand? I understand. I also understand this. The promises of the Word of God stand absolutely true. He says, I will never leave you nor forsake you. Then, of course, the sixth word I want you to get is that there will, you can expect inescapable conflict. If you and I live a godly life, we're not going to be understood. You speak the truth, oftentimes you're not going to be understood. Where you work, they won't understand you. Where you live, they may not understand you. Or don't like the way you live. When Jesus said, I am the way, the truth and the life, no one comes to the Father but by me, they can't stand that. Why? Because it brings salvation down to face the Son of God. That my religion won't get you to heaven. Good works won't get you to heaven. It is a personal relationship with God through His Son, Jesus Christ. Listen, that isn't to be ugly toward other people. They just don't know the truth. Some people don't want to know the truth. Some people know it's the truth, but they don't like it because it means they'll have to change their lifestyle. And what I want you to say is this. You live a godly life in Christ Jesus. You are going to face conflict. But remember what he said. He says he's going to be with us every step of the way. Then, of course, the positive impact that you and I can make. If you and I walk in step with him, you will make a positive impact. That is, when you're walking in step with him, listen, you have the Holy Spirit living within you. You're walking in step with him. The Spirit of God within you is available and able to speak to other people through you. Your character, your conversation, and your conduct. Listen, before you open your mouth, you can have an impact on someone's life by the way you live. And I do believe that a person who is a Christian, a believer, living a godly life, you can walk up to that person, and I believe most of the time, you don't have to say a thing. It's written all over their face. Now, that doesn't mean that everybody looks that way, but I'm saying their countenance. It's there. Why? Because their heart's clean, and they're walking in step with the Lord. They don't have anything to hide. Being obedient to God, trusting Him, believing His Word. You don't have anything to hide. Listen, you don't want to end up one of these days and look back in your life and say, well, what was my life all about? Was it all about getting up and going to work and making money and having a little pleasure and going to bed at night and watch TV till midnight and getting up the next morning and going to work and on and on and on and on and on. Now I'm 60, now I'm 65, now I'm 75, and now life's over. That's not what life's about. I love this verse, and maybe you ought to turn to it. Look, if you will, in Acts chapter 13. Listen to the 36th verse of this 13th chapter of Acts. For David, after he had served the purpose of God in his own generation, fell asleep and was laid among his fathers and underwent decay. What did he do? He served the purpose of God. He had an impact. We're still talking about him. Look at the Psalms. Look at all that he went through. And when you want to be comforted and strengthened, you go to the Psalms. Why? He served the purpose of God in every aspect of his life. So, there will be conflict. You can make it. Listen, sometimes we make our greatest impact in the midst of conflict. And then, of course, a couple other things. And if you'll just jot these down. And I want you to notice what we just referred to. And that is, if you walk in step with him, you're going to serve him. If you walk in step with him, you're going to serve him. Jesus said, I came to give my life a ransom for many. I came to serve, not to be served. Listen, to be a believer, walking in step with him, you will serve him. And David, he said he served the purpose of God. Then he laid down his life. The Lord took him. So let me ask you a question. Whose purpose are you serving? Most people are serving their own purpose, to live their own life. My money, my time, my family, my pleasure, my this, my that, and have no thoughts for God whatsoever. Serving the purpose of God. Listen, serving His purpose, whatever He called you to do, wherever He called you to do it, honors Him, brings Him great honor, and as a result, you're impacting other people's lives, bringing about change in their life, bringing about, listen, by your testimony and your witness and your lifestyle, they get saved. And watching you, listen, they're encouraged in their Christian life as a result of being right with God. So the truth is, if I'm walking in step with Him, I'm going to serve Him somehow. And I want you to think about this. When your life is over and you look back, what do you want to see? Anybody you led to Christ? Anybody you helped? Anybody you picked up? Anybody you got out of drugs or alcohol? Anybody that you helped clothe? Anybody that you helped feed? Anybody that you gave money to? Anybody that you prayed for? What are you doing? Serving the living God is His, listen, serving the living God is being more of a Christian, more like a Christian than just coming to church. You can come to church and just, you know, forget it and walk away. Serving God, it takes a deliberate effort on your part. And I'm challenging you to do simply this. So live your life that each day you can say at the end of the day, Lord, as best I know how, I have attempted to serve your purpose today. And you know what? You're going to sleep better. You're going to feel better about yourself. You're going to feel better about your relationship to God. You know why? Because all of a sudden, you've stepped up on a higher level. Now you're living where God wants you to live, and that is that you've served Him. One last word, and that's simply this. You walk in His ways, and you can expect His eternal, unconditional love for you all the days of your life. Nobody can love you like God can. You have a right to anticipate it. He's going to listen. He's going to love you when you look good. He's going to love you when you don't look so good. He's going to love you when you just woke up. He's going to love you when you wake up in the middle of the night. He's going to love you on your way to work, on the way home. He's going to love you when you're trying to testify to somebody else and when you're not. He's going to love you when you blow it, and He's going to love you when you do a fantastic job. His love is eternal. But you will not be able to experience that love really and truly, unless you're walking in step with Him. Because it's then that the Holy Spirit makes us aware of how awesome His love is for us. Now, don't you wish that the day you were saved, the next day somebody said to you, now sit down, I want to tell you something. And they sat and told you everything I just told you. You're catapulted into the Christian life. Now you've been told. And it's not a matter of me telling you something. It's a matter of simply sharing with you the Word of God. This is the textbook. It's a holy book. It's the way to live. It's the way to die. It's the way to be happy and peaceful. Jesus put it this way. My peace I give unto you, not as the world gives give unto you, because that doesn't work. Let not your heart be troubled, neither let it be afraid. And I want to encourage you, if you've never trusted Jesus Christ as your personal Savior, listen, it's not going to get any better without Him. If you want things to get better in your life, you surrender your life to Him and tell Him that you're confessing your sin to Him, that you do believe He died on the cross and paid His blood for your sins. You're accepting Him as your personal Savior. You're receiving the Holy Spirit into your life because that's what He promised. And now, by the Spirit of God living within you, He will enable you to live a godly life, a holy life, a peaceful life, a happy life. And when conflict comes, He'll be there to walk you right through it. Now, you can't beat that for living. Amen? And Father, how grateful we are for your awesome love for us. And I pray the Holy Spirit will sink this message very deeply into the heart of every person who hears it. They may not like it. They may reject it. Sink it deep. So deep they can't get away from it. That a desperation they'll turn to you and receive Jesus Christ as their Savior is my prayer. In His name, amen.
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0: What can we do to make sure that we walk each day in step with God? Well, first of all, I think we need to realize that being busy and fruitful are not the same thing. And I remember on one occasion I said to my friend, I said, well, how do you deal with a certain situation? And he said, I just keep busy. And I thought to myself, that is not the solution to living above temptation and staying right with God. But that's the way some people attempt to do it. When I think about how does this work, I can tell you how it best works for me, and that is the same thing Jesus did. The Bible says in Mark 1:35, early in the morning, while it was still dark, Jesus got up, left the house, went away to a secluded place, and was praying there. That is, he began the day talking to the Father. And so he sought the Father's will. The Scripture says in Psalm 5, and I love this passage, in the morning, O Lord, you will hear my voice. In the morning, I will order my prayer to you and eagerly watch. Beginning the day with him, listening to him. And what I try to do is I just tell him in the morning, very early, Lord, I submit my total will to you. So the Word of God and talking to him early in the morning is the best way to start if you're going to stay in step with him all day long, for the simple reason it reminds us to whom we are responsible and who is there to help us no matter what. Now, another suggestion I'd make, and certainly it's worked for me, and that's this. To make a list of what you believe God's priorities are. Each day when I get up, I use my 3x5 card. This is what I believe God would have me to accomplish on a given day. So each night, I try to list all those. Most of the time in the middle of the night, around 3:30 to 4 o'clock, somewhere thereabouts, I'm going to add probably one or two or three of these. But as I look at these and then I lie back down to sleep, I'll start sort of going over these in my mind and making sure, Lord, does this fit your will and your purpose for my life? And I can tell you, from about 3:30 to 4:30 or 5 o'clock is some of the most profitable times in my life because it gets me started right with him, listening to him. And oftentimes when I'm in the process of trying to determine the theme of a message, out of the night, in God's goodness and love and mercy, there he tells me exactly what it is. So you start the day off with him, you're going to end up a lot better. Now, there's something else I'd mention, that's this. When you're facing a decision, before you make a snap, quick decision, just stop for a second and ask yourself the question, does this fit what God wants me to do today? Because I have my list and I was sure this is what God had me to do. And so instead of quickly reacting, just stop and pause and ask yourself the question, if I'm walking in step with the Father, is this going to keep me in step or get me out of step? What are the consequences? The truth is, God will help us to pause and to ask the right question. And then I think one of the greatest keys to me personally when it comes to walking in step with him is this. And that is to affirm the fact that he's my life. If I am continually affirming this is your life, then he's continually reminding me of what fits his life within me and what does not fit his life within me. And one of my favorite scriptures is in Ephesians. And in this fifth chapter, here's what he says. Be careful how you walk, not as unwise men, but as wise, making the most of your time because the days are evil. Making the most of your time. Be wise how you walk. So I just want to challenge you. You want to walk obediently before God, walk in His steps? You can. You can walk in His steps every day. Simply ask Him to teach you how to do it. And He will teach you. And I've just given you a few suggestions that I know work for me. And I think they'll work for you if you'll try them.
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0: If you knew that you only had 6 months to live, 6 months to live, that's about 24 weeks and only about 180 days, how would you spend your time? If you knew for absolutely sure you only had 6 months, more than likely, every week would be more important. Every day would be far more important than today. In fact, you'd begin to count the minutes after a while. Because you knew that time was running out, as we say, and you only had a few weeks, a few days, and now maybe a few hours to live. How would you live your life? Well, none of us know how long we have to live. And so the question is, what are we doing with our life now? Whatever how much time we have, what are we doing with it? Are you spending it? Are you wasting it? Are you investing it? Well, whatever time we have, that is, whatever we plan to do, it has to be done within the framework of some time. And so I want to ask you, what are you doing with your life? And what are you living for? And what are you trying to accomplish and achieve in life? Are you just sort of responding and reacting to life, or have you chosen to live your life? Well, I want to talk about this whole matter of time, because our life is our time and our time is our life. And Paul gives us a very wise admonition in the fifth chapter of Ephesians, if you'll turn there for a moment. The fifth chapter of Ephesians, and beginning in the 15th verse, the 15th, 16th, 17th verses, he reminds us of something that you and I need to be reminded of often, lest we allow our life, our time to drift. And the days go by and the weeks go by and the months and the years. And one of these days you ask yourself the question, where is my life? And where has it all gone? He says in verse 15, therefore, be careful how you walk, not as unwise men, but as wise, making the most of your time because the days are evil. So then do not be foolish, but understand what the will of the Lord is. And Paul is saying, among many things in this passage, that all of us fall into one of two categories. Those who spend their time wisely, those who spend their time foolishly. Those who spend their time wisely are wise men. Those who spend their time foolishly are foolish men or foolish women. He says, be careful how you walk. That is, be careful how you live. He says, making the most of your time or of your life, because our time is our life and our life is our time. Now, as you think about your time, all of us like to think in terms of living a very, very long time. But that's not always the case.
5: And so many people make plans years and years and years, and they say, well, now, one of these days when I retire, here's what I'm going to be, and never live to retire. And so they work and they save and they plan and they store it all up so that when they're able to quit their work, they'll be able just to live a life of ease and pleasure and relax, and they never are able to do that because they don't live that long. What is it that you're living for? That is, what is it that you're investing your time in? Because your life is your time, and your time is your life. Well, all of us are continuously being reminded of it. For example, most of us wake up with a time machine we call a clock. The thing goes off and makes a noise, and we wake up. We wear a timepiece on our wrist. It's in our automobile. When you listen to the radio, they continue to remind you of what time it is. If you're watching the television, they remind you of what time it is. We're always conscious and being reminded of time. You're driving down the expressway in some digital form over on the billboard, there's something to remind us of the temperature and the time. And you check your clock or your watch, you have to be at work on time. Many people are paid by time. It's time, time, time, time, time. And we all seem to be caught in this pressure of time. How do we spend it? How do we invest it? And we say, how do we squeeze the most out of every minute? And some people are trying to squeeze more out of it than it's in, than there is in it. And so we're always constantly being reminded of it. But if somebody were to ask you, well, now, how do you define time? If you look in a dictionary, you get discouraged because it's a long, long paragraph trying to define time, and probably nobody can do it very adequately. But somebody said that time is a dimension in which things change. The time is the stuff of which life is made. And the time is the space in eternity. And nobody can really probably define it adequately. But all of us know that we have some span out here in life that God's given us. We can all pinpoint the moment we were born. But what about the other end of that? Only God knows how much of a span of life He has given to you and to me. And all of us who are believers know that our time is a gift of God, and that we're responsible for these days and years and months. And when we look at our time, the older we get, we say the less time we have on earth. And the younger you are, you think, you know, you have forever to do what you want to do. But the years go by, and when you're a child, when you're a kid, somebody says, well, you're going to be older before you think you are. And when you come along and you have children, those who are grandparents say they're going to grow up before you realize it. They're going to be grown and gone. And we say, oh, yes. And so the years go by, and somehow we say time passes. Time doesn't pass. We're all placed in this segment of what we call time. And time is only a space in God's great eternity out there. And yet, all of us feel the pressure of living in certain time restraints. And we see it every day. For example, in our relationships, we say, well, you know, fathers just don't have enough time at home with their families. And even in our work, you know, some people, they punch in by the clock. There's a machine. There's a time clock. They have to punch in that they arrived on time, and they punch out. And they work so many hours, so they're paid by the hour, how much time. And we're interested in how much time we get off during the year and how much vacation we get. And some people live from Monday morning till Friday afternoon at 4 or 5 o'clock, time off. They have the whole weekend to be away from their work, and so it's time, time, time. Even in our leisure, we have to now plan and schedule leisure, or we don't have any. And the whole sporting world realizes that their biggest enemy is the clock. Whether you're playing football, basketball, soccer, running track, the auto racer, horse racer, you name it, it's the clock. You only have so much time in which to play this game. You only have so much time. And the man who is racing, he wants to do everything he can to beat the clock. And somehow we find ourselves all caught up in schedules and time and pressure and getting up at a certain time and going to bed at a certain time, getting there on time, making this appointment. And you know, anytime you're going to fly anywhere, what's the key issue? What time does it leave and what time does it suppose to arrive? It's not always what they promise, but they do the best they can, I guess. But the whole issue is time. Time, time, time. And most people are only thinking in segments of this hour, the next hour, today, tomorrow. There are not many people who are thinking about time the way God thinks about it. He thinks in time as all against the background of eternity. And you see, those of us who are walking wise, as the Apostle Paul said that you and I would walk with eternity in our mind. Listen to what he said. He says in this 15th verse, therefore be careful. Look at this. Be careful how you walk. What is he saying? Be careful how you live. And if our time is our life, what he's saying is be careful how you spend your time. Not as unwise men who think nothing of eternal things, but only the temporal things. He says, making the most of your time, which is to make the most of your life. And then he says, so then don't be foolish, but understand what the will of the Lord is, which all goes together. Time. And you see, even in this pressure of time, what have we done? We not only sit in these other aspects of life, but we'd like to crowd God into our time box. And somewhere back yonder, in a few generations past, somebody got the idea that you go to church at 11 o'clock. And at 12 o'clock, church is over. That's before we had churches where we have more people than we have space, and therefore we have to have two services. And so some start earlier than others and some later. But the whole idea that time to worship God is 1 hour during the week from 11 to 12. And after that, God shuts it all down. You see, we want to crowd God into the same pressurized schedule and time box we have everything else in and that we feel we're in. We only have 1 hour. We only have one day and just a portion of time to serve God or to worship God. And so we go to church on Sunday morning and we spend an hour. If you come here, you have to spend more than that. Because God can't be jammed into a box. That's not what worship is all about. Worship is our focus upon God, upon His Word, upon what He's saying, what He's doing in our life. Not a time slot. And so what happens is many people cheat themselves out of the blessings of God because if He doesn't fit in a certain box, in a certain schedule, then He doesn't fit. And so what do we have in our society? We have a society that has said, God, you're right about a lot of things, but you're wrong about some things. You can't make a living only working 6 days a week. So what do? We opened it all up on Sunday. And some of us can remember when on Sunday the only thing open was the local drugstore where you could buy medicine if you needed, and the hospitals and about everything else was shut down. But we decided somebody can't make enough money in 6 days, so we worked 7 days. And we've decided that God's schedule won't work. When he says, 6 days shalt thou labor and the seventh is a day of rest, we said, well, you're right about most of those commandments, but not that one. And so what do we have? We're probably one of the most unhealthy nations in the world. And we have the most progressive of everything, it appears. But we've got more heart trouble and more ulcers and more strokes and more this and more that, because we live under this pressure, this time schedule. That's not always all the reason for the stress and the tension in life, but it's a great part of it. And I'm not here to tell you that I have a simple solution this morning that'll settle all of your time problems, because there isn't such a thing. But I do want to share something with you that I think will make a lot of difference in the way you deal with the pressures of time in your own life. We all have to deal with them. And what he says in this passage is that we should be wise enough to invest our time wisely. And to do that, you must know the will of God. Now, being sensitive to time isn't something new with us. Turn back, if you will, to Job. He says in the 7th chapter and the 6th verse, he uses a term here when he says, my days are swifter than a weaver's shuttle and come to an end without hope. Now, if you've ever seen a weave machine, that shuttle just flies back and forth so quickly. That's what he's referring to here when he talks about the swiftness of time. The 9th chapter, the 25th verse, he uses another kind of comparison. He says, now my days are swifter than a runner. And then look, if you will, in Psalm 39, the 39th Psalm and the 5th verse. Listen to what he says. Another way of saying it. He says, "Behold, thou hast made my days as handbreadths, and my lifetime as nothing in thy sight." That is, he said, my life appears to be only just about as long as a handbreadth. When you hold your hand up against the sky, that's not very long. That's not very wide. All of which is to indicate that all of us really deep down inside know that life is short, even at the longest. And we have one member of our fellowship who's over 100 years of age, and we make a big deal out of that, and we ought to, because there are not many folks who have the privilege of living that long. But what's 100 years against the background of eternity? About like one grain of sand on all the beaches of the world? Time is short. Even at the longest, it's short. And the issue is, what am I doing with my time, which means what am I doing with my life? Spending it, investing it, foolishly letting it drift by, or wisely making my life count. And this is what he is thinking of here when he says, use it wisely. Now, we've come a long ways in that time. We've come from Pony Express to Federal Express. We put jets in the sky to hurry across the nation. We have robots in our factories to make things work faster. We have computers and fax machines in our offices. That is, everything possible, as we say, quote, save time. Now, you can't save time, but we understand what we mean by that. We want to save time in this area to have more time over here. And what we have is a span of time in which we make the choices of what we do. If we can eliminate some labor here, we have more time here. And I was thinking the other day when I was studying, and I walked in my study, and all of a sudden it hit me, and I thought, I can remember when I'd walk in here, and here was the desk and the chair and the books on the bookshelf and a few on the desk, and quietly I sat down and wrote out the outlines of my sermons. But now I walk in there, and here's a computer over here, and it makes a noise when it starts, and a noise the whole time I'm working at it. Here's a laser writer, it makes a noise. Here's a fax machine, it makes a noise. Here's the telephone answer, it makes a noise. Here's the telephone, it makes a noise. Everything in the place is getting noisier. But it's all for the purpose of saving time. Now, I'm grateful for every single piece of equipment, because every single piece of it saves time, quote, so to speak. That is, I'm able to spend more time doing what is more important than getting up and carrying something somewhere and being sure somebody gets it. So all of us are sensitive to that, and all of us are conscious of it. And we don't want anything that's going to take us more time to do something we can take less time to do it in. But all of that catches us up in the daily affairs of schedules, of pressures, of time today. And what happens is that those of us who know the Lord Jesus Christ and know the value of time sometimes get caught up in the pressure of this, and we forget that while we live in time, we are persons of eternity. We have an eternal inheritance. And while we're here on earth in this space called time, you and I have a life that is eternal in its length. It has no ending. It's going to last, as we say, forever and ever and ever and ever. Now, the question is, what are we going to do with it? I can understand a man drinking away his time. I can understand a person frying their brain with drugs and wasting away their life. I can understand men and women who spend all of their life day and night working 7 days a week to accomplish and to achieve more and more money, more and more acclaim, more and more praise, more and more prestige, more and more honors, more and more awards, and one of these days end up leaving every single copper penny of it to their family to fuss and to fight over. I can understand that. For people who don't know Christ. Because they are people of time, not of eternity. But every single one of us who is a believer, we have been given the gift of life. So that every single second you and I have is a gift of life. That's what time's all about. And that's what life is all about. My life is my time, and my time is my life. The question is, what am I going to do with it? He said, well, you do what you please with it. The unbeliever, that's the way he thinks. But what does the believer do? Listen to what he says in this passage. Therefore, be careful. What? Be careful about what? How you walk, that is how you live. Not as unwise, but as wise men. Make the most of your time. Make it count. Let your life bear an impact. Not just spend time, react to situations and circumstances, but make your life count. And I wonder how many of us see ourselves as persons of eternity, not as simply of time. Now, what we have to remember is this. No matter how we choose to deal with our time, what we're doing is we are spending or investing our life. Now, from our viewpoint, we see the pressure of it, and we have to fight these schedules and the clock and all of this. But from God's viewpoint, how does He look at it? Well, He sees that all the time pressures you and I experience come from one of two areas. One of them, time pressures we place on ourselves. Secondly, those are placed upon us by someone else, sometimes we can't do anything about. We have to live according to some other people's time requirements because that's what our vocation requires of us. But I want you to think about three or four very, very important things. And the first one is this. God has given you and me adequate time to do His will. He's always given us adequate time to do His will. That is, God never requires of us more than He knows we can do. He never requires of us more in any given day than He knows we're capable of doing. So sometimes we put requirements on ourselves, and haven't you ended up today saying, I didn't get a thing done, not a thing. When the truth is, you lived 12 or 16 or 18 hours, however how many hours you were up, you lived all of that time. You did something. You made some choices to invest your time somehow, in some way, so you did do something. You may not have accomplished what you chose to accomplish. You may not have achieved what you set out to achieve that day. You said, I had so many interruptions. Now listen to me. God has made time for us to do His will. That is, He does that every day. Every day when you and I get up, God has already so provided enough time for us to accomplish His will in that day. I didn't say that we'd be able to accomplish everything we want to do, the way we want to do it, the things other people always expect, but God has always provided for us in every single day everything God has willed that we do. Because you see, He guides and governs our time in ways that are best for us, that will glorify Him, and that will be good for others. And so when we have pressures with time and we think, I just don't have time, I just don't have time. No, there's not a single person who's ever lived who has any more time in any given day than you do. All of us, that is, if you put your watch here beside mine, they all have 60 seconds in every minute. Mine doesn't have 65. I wish to the goodness it did sometime. It doesn't. It only has 60 seconds. My hours have the same as yours, 60 minutes. Your days and mine are the same, 24 hours in every day. So none of us have any more time than the other. All of us are making choices. And the warning of Ephesians is that some people are making very unwise choices. Listen, now when he says about your time is your life, so we're making unwise choices about our life. And some other people are making very wise choices about their life. So when he says, be careful. Be careful how you spend it. Now, the two things I want to talk about here. Why is it we get ourselves in all kinds of pressure with time? And why is it that people live their lives, they're just reacting? They're just reacting to whatever happens. They don't choose life. They don't choose to make decisions. They don't choose which way to go. They let somebody else do the choosing for them. Listen, if you don't plan your days and your life, somebody else is going to plan them. And more than likely, someone else is not going to ask God how you ought to live today. And so what happens? The days go by, and the weeks go by, and the years go by. And we look back and we think, oh God, what's been going on in my life? Where has the time gone? What has happened? And the problem is, we leave God out of it. Now, it's amazing to me how many Christians operate on this fashion. They get up in a given day, and they do whatever they're going to do, and they may have a little talk with the Lord maybe on their way to work or when they get up in the morning, shaving or dressing or whatever you're doing. And then you're on your way, and many Christians don't even do that. And they sort of live the day, and then at the end of the day, they get in and they either thank God for what's happened or complain about what's happened or bring something to His attention. Listen, the child of God is a person of eternity. You know what that means? Every 24 hours of my earthly life is a part of my eternal life. The idea that we begin eternal life out yonder somewhere is not even scriptural. Eternal life began for you the moment you received Jesus as your Savior. It's just that this part of my eternal life is lived down here. The rest of it is going to be lived in heaven. But this is part of it. So you say, well, you know, I'm not going to get all involved in all this church business down here. When I get to heaven, I'm going to serve God. Eternal life began the moment you said yes to Jesus. That moment your eternal life began. He says, walk wisely now, not after you get to heaven, now. What would you say to a man, ma'am, who said to you, well, now when after the ceremony, the day we get married, from then on, no more women in my life, but until then, up until that day, I've got lots of friends and, hey, wait a minute. That's not the way it works. Commitment and love doesn't wait till some act goes on. The moment you receive Jesus Christ as your personal Savior, your eternal life began right then and there. And the Bible says that when you and I get to heaven, we're going to serve Him forever. Most Christians are waiting until they get to heaven where they don't have anything else to do but serve God. What a distorted view of the use of our time. The problem is we leave God out. We have a fragmented idea of what belongs to God and what belongs to us. Now, Sunday, that's God's time. Monday through Saturday, that's my time. Says who? If time is a gift from God, which it is, life is a gift from God, all 7 days of the week, 24 hours of every day, 60 minutes in every single hour and 60 seconds in every single minute belong to God, and they have been given to me and to you to live in this allotted time on earth until He takes us out of this life and carries us to a different life. It's all His. It isn't some His and some ours. That's a very distorted view, a non-biblical view of our time. And so what do? With that idea in mind, we sort of do what we please, and then we'll give God a little bit. I mean, we don't want to totally ignore Him. Then whatever happened to 6 days shall thou labor, and the seventh is a day of rest? You see, we leave God out. And one of the reasons that so many people's lives are so unproductive, even though they've trusted Jesus as their Savior, is the idea that we only think in terms of earthly things rather than heavenly. We are persons, agents of eternity. We are already in it. We're just down here in it, and we'll be out there in it one of these days. But right now, we're down here in it. It's already begun. You can't wait till you get to heaven to be faithful to God. Wait till you get to heaven to start serving God. Wait till you get to heaven to start obeying God. Wait till you get to heaven till you get interested in spiritual things. The moment you trust that Jesus is your Savior, your eternity began right then and there. We forget Him. We do our planning and our living without Him, except when an emergency comes, when we get in trouble, we have a need. Then we involve God. Don't you know that breaks His heart? The second problem we have is the management of our time. But you see, if time is life, what are we talking about? Listen, I've read a lot of time management books, and one thing they forget, I'm going to bring it to you in just a moment. But you see, it isn't a question of managing my time. It is a question of managing myself. It's the management of ourself that matters. And God has said that there's some things that should be a part of your life and mine. And there's some things that should not be a part of it. We should choose death. to thinking some things and some actions and some habits. But what is our problem? Two things in mind, probably. One of them is the choosing of our priorities, and the second one is discipline. God has given to all of us an allotted purpose.

And one of them is that. Part of our pressures in life are the result of wrong priorities. Mismanagement of our time. Leaving God out. Doing our own thing. Loving Jesus when it's convenient. But when I got something else to do, I just don't do it. Now let's face it. That must grieve the heart of a loving father. Especially when one day you and I said, Lord Jesus, I choose to believe you as my personal Savior. I choose to follow you all the days of my life. You got in the baptismal pool and you were baptized, dead to your old life, risen to walk in newness of life, a follower of Christ now. The moment you did that, certain priorities God expected in your life. And one of the reasons that we have so many problems, even among believers, is because we don't set priorities. We just do our thing when and how we want to do it. You remember what we said a while ago? We said, God has provided all the time you and I need to do His will. And listen to this. God has provided time in your life and mine every day for Himself. That's God's schedule. On God's schedule for your life and mine every day, there is time for Him. Now look at something. I want you to see this. It's beautiful. Think about this for a moment. The life of the Lord Jesus Christ. He lived about 33 years. 30 years of that time he spent as a carpenter. I'm in a carpenter shop, chiseling out furniture. Now you think, now wait a minute, 33 years, the Messiah, this minister of his, he ought to be out preaching at least by the time he's 12. He should be out on the road, Jerusalem, up to Bethany, over to Jericho. In other words, really moving and covering ground, because he only has till 33. But for 30 years, stayed in one town, Nazareth. Then he began his ministry. Now you think, now wait a minute, he only has 3 years. That's not very long. In fact, think about this. Jesus had about 1,200 days, approximately, according to the calendar then and now. Let's say he had a little over 1,000 days. Now think about his mission in life. To fulfill the covenant promise of God in the Old Testament to Israel, to send them a Messiah. To redeem all of mankind, to offer his life a substitute for the sin of the whole world. He only had a 3-year span. Now, if that had been most of us, we would have sat down with a map of that area and we would have plotted our strategy. We would have said, I'm going to be here this day and there that day, going to be preaching here in this synagogue, that synagogue, on this street corner. And we have had it all worked out for 3 years. And I mean that the apostles would never have been able to keep up with our speed. We'd had it all worked out. But here's the whole key. And I think this is the thing above all else that God wants you and me to listen to carefully this morning. You and I are not going to be able to stop the clock, change time, alter the calendar. You can break the hands off the clock, won't stop a thing. God understands that. Jesus, with only 3 years, with the greatest task any man who's ever lived had. It's interesting what he did. He preached one of his greatest sermons to one woman by herself at the well. Zacchaeus, a publican and a sinner, up in the tree, waiting for him to come along to get a good look. He stops. He calls him down. He takes time to go home and eat with him. Bartimaeus, a blind, poor beggar, seated by the highway side. Jesus with throngs around him, teaching them. The Bible says that Jesus stood still, called Bartimaeus, took time to heal him. He spent a great deal of those 3 years with 12 men.

0: But the most important thing I want you to notice about the Lord Jesus Christ is this. I'll give you these passages. You don't even have to turn to them. They're short. Listen to this. This is interesting with a man who only had 3 years. The Bible says, "And in the early morning, while it was still dark, he arose and went out and departed to a lonely place and was praying there." Jesus, you don't have time to be praying. The world's going to hell and you only have 3 years. Chapter 6, same book, Mark, listen to what he says. "And after them bidding them to farewell, he departed to the mountain to pray." But Lord, what about all those folks who are hurting, who are lost, who are suffering? Luke chapter 6. Listen to what happens. He says, "And it was at this time that he went off to the mountain to pray, and he spent the whole night in prayer to God." You only got 3 years. And you're going to spend the whole night praying? Then chapter 9 and verse 18. Listen. "And it came about that while he was praying alone," no man ever felt the pressure Jesus felt. You said, "Well, now, wait a minute. He didn't have car, automobiles and jets and all the rest." No, you know what? Listen. Jammed, crammed, packed, crowded, pulling, yelling, pleading, crying. Everywhere he went, throngs pulling at him. He only had 3 years. But here was the secret with Jesus. You never hear anything about him rushing over to Bethany, hurrying back to Jerusalem. Quiet. Quiet on the inside, accomplishing, achieving. And what was the secret of it all? The one thing that you and I oftentimes neglect. And that is that Jesus Christ, listen to me carefully, the priority of Jesus Christ in his 3 years of ministry had not changed from what his priority was in those early years as a carpenter. The priority in the life of Christ was time alone with the Father. That's it. That's it. That's the key to managing time. That's the key to choosing right priorities. That's the key to achievement and accomplishment of those things that have lasting and eternal value. Now, you know, think about this. Not only has God provided enough time for us to do his will, but he's provided enough time every single day in your schedule and mine to spend time alone with him in his word and on our knees in prayer. That's part of his schedule. That's part of his plan. That's part of the way he wants us to spend our life, our time. In God's schedule for your life and mine, there is always time to fellowship with him, always time to serve him, always time to worship him. Now, I can look at my own life. When I get hurried, rushed, frantic, anxious, thinking about all the things that I need to get done and how little time I've got to get them done, I've lived long enough to be able to back up and say, "Wait a minute, hold it, just wait a minute now, just stop a second," and ask myself the question, why am I getting anxious? Why am I getting upset? Why do I feel the pressure? And there's a very simple solution. I can get on my knees before God and just say, "Okay, Lord, I've been running on my schedule. I've been fulfilling my plans. These are my expectations. These are my goals. Now I lay them down and I want yours now." My friend, listen to me carefully. There is instantaneous peace. Nothing's changed. And all the time I've been praying, the clock's been ticking away, ticking away, ticking away, ticking away, ticking away. Here's what happens. When you and I spend time with the Father grants us wisdom to know how to achieve and to accomplish the things that He set for us in less time than we can do it apart from Him. The question is, not have I done everything that I need to do, but have I done what the Lord expected me to do? That's what it's all about. And you see, what we've allowed is we've allowed things, the pressure of time and circumstance to do what? It has crowded God out of the life of His children. And what we do is while we talk like Christians, we live like pagans. Only when we're in dire need do we call upon God. I want to say something to you. The wisest, smartest, most intelligent thing you can do as a young boy, as a young girl, is to make the priority of your life time alone with the Father every single day. Now, I give you a warning. That's why He said, be careful. The devil will fight you every day. You know why? Because he knows that the effectiveness of your life is not determined by your abilities and your talents and your experience, but the effectiveness of our life is determined by the time. Not that we have to spend hours every day, but where our priority is. When you and I spend time with Him, somehow everything else we do has greater impact. It makes eternal difference. And when we get frantically doing our own thing and hurrying here and yonder and doing other things, I remember when I first went to seminary, I was amazed because I just grew up believing that somehow the time you spend alone with God was the most important thing in your life. And I'm reading Oswald Chambers. He agreed with that. So I thought, God, here's somebody who certainly encourages me. I remember going to seminary and I could not believe the fellows I met who were so busy studying, they had no time to pray. And I want to say to you who are my pastor friends, my friend, I understand all the demands of the minister, but I can tell you this, your effectiveness relates to your time alone with the Father, not getting up sermons, not praying about the affairs of the church, but being quiet, studying the Word of God for yourself, humbling yourself before God, listening to Him, absorbing Him, fellowshipping with Him, worshiping Him. That will make everything else in your ministry more effective. And when you overlook that, it's just you doing your thing in your flesh, and it won't work. But my friend, you're in business, and the same that goes for the pastor goes for you. Why do you think he said, be careful how you walk, not as unwise men, but as wise men? Be careful, he said, because he knows how easy it is for God himself to get crowded out of your life and mine. So you see, there's not a single one of us who can say, I just don't have time to spend 15, 20, 30 minutes every morning in prayer or reading the Bible. I don't have time to do that every day. Let me tell you what I have to do. And what you need to ask yourself is this, am I on my schedule or his schedule? Am I doing my will or am I carrying out his plan? You see, the reason we have so little peace and so much pressure is we bring it on ourselves because our set of priorities don't match his priorities. And I want to ask you again, have you ever sat down as a child of God and said, now, as a believer, I should have certain priorities in my life? And these are what they are. 1, 2, 3, 4, however many they are. So that you don't ever have to make a decision about that anymore. This is the way it is. Now, let me tell you what the danger is going to be for some of you. You've already reached 40, 50, 60, whatever it might be, maybe old, and you've said, well, you know, I've sort of gotten by this far. I mean, you know, why should I start setting priorities and changing my lifestyle and start spending a lot of time with God now? I mean, even though he says, you know, after all, it's you have to be careful, but I've lived this long. Why now? I'm going to tell you why. I want to remind you of a verse in the scripture. Three passages, Romans 14, 1 Corinthians 3, 2 Corinthians 5. All of them say, in essence, this simple warning. Every one of us shall give an account unto God for our life, which means our time and the way we spend it. My friend, there's going to come a day when I'm going to have to give an account. But standing beside me is every one of you. Every single one of us is going to have to give an account. We're going to have to give an account not only for gifts, talents, abilities, whatever we want to call them, possessions. We're going to have to give an account for time. Irreversible, irreplaceable time. I either invest it wisely or I spend it foolishly. Going to have to give an account. And life is one process of decision making, one after the other. Choosing priorities. Wise priorities because of who we are, followers of Christ. Now, I did a little figuring about something, and I want to show you something interesting. You see, because eternity, which has already begun for all of us who are believers, and the truth is every person, because once you're born, you never cease to exist. But you and I have already begun our eternal life. Let's say that you live to be 70 years of age. And remember this, that eternity now is divided into two categories, heaven and hell. Because after the judgment, everybody's going to spend eternity somewhere. The Bible speaks of eternal life, eternal death, separation from God, fellowship with Him. Everybody's going to one of two places. Suppose that you have 70 years to live. That means you have approximately 25,550 days. You have about 613,200 hours. 36,792,000 minutes. You say, I got plenty of time. Over 4 billion seconds to live. Here's what I want you to think about. 4 billion seconds to live. Do you know what makes the difference out there in eternity when the clocks all cease to tick? Nothing gongs anymore. No stopwatches, no sundials. It's all over. In eternity, 70 years you have to live, 4,007,000,000 plus seconds. I want you to think about something. Where you spend eternity is determined by only one brief moment. In those 4 billion seconds. It is in that brief moment when you say to the Lord Jesus Christ, yes. That takes me about a second. Yes. There may have been years and years and years of learning and listening and being challenged to come to that point. But in one fleeting, brief moment in life, out of 4 billion seconds, you determine where you're going to spend eternity. Because you see, in all of those years, there's only one decision a person has to make that determines whether to spend eternity. And that decision is this: what shall I do with Jesus Christ, the Son of God? And you only have two choices. accept him or reject him. Listen carefully. 70 long years. 4 billion plus seconds. And in one brief moment in time, you make a choice that determines your eternal existence when there is no longer time, but God's vast, indescribable eternity. Is it any wonder that the Apostle Paul said, be careful with your time. Be careful with your life, because you're going to spend eternity somewhere. And I wonder if you're seated here today or listening, and you've never trusted Jesus Christ as your personal Savior. You've lived life the way you want to live it. And you're thinking, well, one of these days I'm going to get things right. That's what a lot of people thought who are now in hell, in torment. One of these days, I'll make a change. Not any single one of us know how much time we have. This I know and this you know. You have less time now than you had when you turn on the tape recorder. It just keeps getting shorter and shorter and shorter and shorter. And the question is not how long is your life, but what are you going to do with it? And I want to ask you one last question. When you come to the end of life, and all of us are going to get there, and you turn around and look back and see all those 70 years, how much of that time was spent doing anything that had eternal value to it? Now listen to me. Many of you are so gifted and so talented and so blessed financially. And God's given you lots of wisdom and knowledge and understanding. But you've so regulated and scheduled your life that you have scheduled God out of most of it. And you know that I'm telling you the truth. So that you only have one brief hour, hour and a half on Sunday morning, and that's it. You cannot serve God because you don't have time to do all the other things that you have scheduled and serve God too. Would you not agree that is a very distorted, non-biblical, unscriptural, sinful, rebellious way to look at your time and your life? Because what you're saying, my friend, is I'm a follower of Jesus, but I got my plans and my schedule. God has His. Some of you are young. You've decided to be an engineer. You've decided to be a pilot. You've decided to be a doctor. You've decided to be an attorney. Have you asked God what He's decided? You've got your plans. When you're going to retire, what you're going to do? Have you asked God about what He wants you to do in those latter years? Have you ever sat down and said, God is a follower of Jesus Christ? Here are my priorities, which are consistent with who I say I am. Lord Jesus, I pray the Holy Spirit will weigh such heavy conviction upon us that we will not be able to squirm our way out from beneath the truth of this message. That the conviction of the Holy Spirit would pressure us to face up to the truth about ourselves. That we would acknowledge that we have a sophisticated form of rationalized rebellion. I'm going to have it my way. Oh God, in Jesus' name I pray that the Holy Spirit would bring each one of us to face the truth, to lay down our rationalizing, our excuses, and acknowledge to whom we said, I choose to follow Jesus. That meant certain priorities that are non-negotiable, not tradable, and cannot be bartered. I pray for someone today who needs to be saved, that they'll recognize there's coming a time when there'll be no more opportunity. It'll all be over. And Father, for many who know that deep down inside, they're wasting hours every week, days every month, weeks every year, not really doing much of anything that has any lasting value. Oh God, I pray the Spirit of God would so convict them that they would face the reality of this passage. Be careful how you walk. Be wise and not unwise, is my prayer in Jesus' name. Amen.
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2: Today's scripture reading is Ecclesiastes chapter 4, verses 9 through 12. Two are better than one, because they have a good return for their labor. For if either of them falls, the one will lift up his companion. But woe to the one who falls when there is not another to lift him up. Furthermore, if two lie down together, they keep warm. But how can one be warm alone? And if one can overpower him who is alone, two can resist him. A cord of three strands is not quickly torn apart.
1: Try holding your arms up in the air for as long as you can. No matter how strong you are, you'll eventually find it impossible to keep them raised. In Exodus 17:8 through 16, Moses was faithfully praying on a hill while his soldiers were below, fighting the Amalekites. As long as his arms were raised, the Israelites prevailed, but he couldn't maintain this posture on his own for very long. He needed Aaron and Hur to hold up his hands. The Lord never expected Moses to do the job by himself, nor does he expect such a thing of us. That isn't how he operates. God has built his church in such a way that the world will recognize Christians by their love toward one another. We are ultimately dependent on God, but as believers, we're likewise interdependent upon each other. Everybody needs an Aaron and a Hur, people who can hold us and help us in our intercessions before the Lord. Ask God to bring people into your life who can faithfully and lovingly lift you up in prayer without judging you or expecting anything in return. And ask the Lord to open your eyes to those around you who need an Aaron and a Hur in their life.
3: With a message from God's Word, here's Charles Stanley.
0: When you gave your life to the Lord Jesus Christ, were you under the impression that now that you're saved, that there would be less conflict in your life than before? Well, maybe in some people's lives that may be true, but for most people that's not true. Now think about it. The folks that you work with, the people that you lived with, all of a sudden when you trusted Jesus as your Savior, something happened. Your priorities changed. Your vocabulary changed. Your interests changed. The things that you would listen to changed. The places that you used to go changed. And so all of a sudden, your friends began to ask you, what happened to you? All of a sudden, you've become sort of dull. You don't want to party anymore. You don't want to drink anymore. You're too good to listen to our jokes. That is, what's all this stuff about reading the Bible and praying and going to these prayer meetings? Going to church. Man, what in the world's going on with you? You see, a lot of people have the impression that once you trust the Lord Jesus as your Savior, things are going to get better. They get better sometime, but sometime before they get real good, they get bad. Because you and I are living in a world that is so anti-God, anti-Christ, anti-Bible, and anti-many things that those of us who are believers really enjoy. Naturally, when you trust Jesus as your Savior, your whole eternal future changes. The Bible says you've become a brand new creation in Christ. You won't ever be what you now are. What you were before, you won't ever be again. And what you are now, you will be forever. Only God will always be transforming you into His likeness. Now, the problem is, what happens when these conflicts with our friends and our family sometimes, the people we work with, what happens to us when all these conflicts come? So that's what I want to talk about in this message, and that is how to handle personal conflict. Now, I want you, if you will, to turn to 2 Corinthians chapter 4 and listen to what Paul said. Paul was a man of conflict because as soon as he got saved, the rest of his life was one conflict after the other, and he understood and began to learn how to deal with people with whom he had to deal, who did not understand and, of course, were in total opposition to what he believed and what he stood for. And you'll recall in 2 Corinthians chapter 4, beginning in verse 8, he describes some of the things he was going through. And he says, "We are afflicted in every way, but not crushed, perplexed, but not despairing, persecuted, but not forsaken, struck down, but not destroyed, always caring about in the body the dying of Jesus, that the life of Jesus also may be manifested in our body." And then if you'll slip down to verse 16, because here is a key, I believe, in understanding this whole matter of how to handle conflict. He says, "Therefore, we do not lose heart, but though our outer man is decaying, yet our inner man is being renewed day by day." He said, something's going on the inside that's not like what's going on the outside. "For momentary light afflictions and conflicts and heartaches and troubles, all of these," he says, "are producing for us an eternal weight of glory far beyond all comparison. While we look not at the things which are seen, but at the things which are not seen. For the things which are seen are temporal, but the things which are not seen are those things that are eternal." Now, the truth is that all of us are going to have to deal with conflicts in our life. The presence of conflict is inevitable. Now, why is that? First of all, because the Bible says, look, if you will, in 1 Peter, I believe here is a simple explanation. First of all, because you and I have an enemy that is absolutely committed to our destruction, and one of the primary ways that he brings about disharmony, division, disunity between people. Listen to what he says. Verse 8 of 1 Peter chapter 5. "Be of sober spirit, be on the alert. Your adversary, the devil, prowls about like a roaring lion, seeking someone to devour." But he says, "Resist him firm in your faith, knowing that the same experiences of suffering or conflict are being accomplished by your brethren who are in the world." Now, God starts out telling us right up front when you become a Christian, here's what you can expect. He says, you and I have an adversary. That is, someone who is committed to our destruction, committed to disunity within our life, confusion within our life, frustrating us, getting us out of God's will, and wasting our life. So you and I can expect to have conflict because we have an enemy. And so you and I live around, we work with, we have friends, people we associate with in our labors, who are committed to everything but the Lord Jesus Christ, and that same adversary is the God of that person's life. So here you are, now you've had a change of heart. Your whole attitude's changed, your interests have changed, your priorities have changed. The things that you're concerned about are no longer the things they used to be. But here's your friend who is governed by the god of this age, who is the devil. He doesn't understand, or she doesn't understand, why you are responding the way you are. And sometimes they attack us and attack our faith. And one of the primary reasons is the change in your life has suddenly made them very, very uncomfortable. You don't want to hear the dirty jokes. You don't want to go where they go. You don't laugh at the things they laugh at anymore. Something has happened to you, and your very presence makes them extremely uncomfortable. Isn't it interesting that when you become a Christian, sometimes the folks you thought were your dearest friends don't want anything to do with you? You think, well, you know, after you become a Christian, surely they would see a change in your life and they'd be drawn to you. No, because your presence makes them very uncomfortable. The God of this age is their God. And when you trusted Jesus Christ as your Savior, you yielded your life to a God of righteousness and holiness. Their God is still a God of iniquity, sin, wickedness, transgression, and rebellion toward God. There is no way to live in this society without confrontation and conflict with those we live. Now, one of the most difficult things is here's a woman who gives her life to Christ and she goes home and tells her lost husband, well, today I gave my life to Jesus. You did what? Yes, I gave my life to Christ today. Well, what is that going to mean to our family? And oftentimes it means everything but peace and contentment and joy. You know, Jesus said on one occasion, he said, you know, my coming is bringing a sword. And sometimes when you and I trust the Lord Jesus Christ as our Savior, it is like God just almost severs a relationship because we now are walking one way. Sometimes members of our family and our friends and the people we work with, we've associated with, are going the other way in such opposite directions. It's like a sword separates the two. Why is there going to be conflict? Because the devil is our adversary. We live in a hostile society. Look, if you will, in 1 John chapter 2. Notice how he describes the society in which you and I live. And he says, we're not to love it. He says in 1 John chapter 2, verse 15, he says, do not love the world, that is the world system, whether it is politics or science or religion, whatever it might be, that is the system in which you and I live, the society in which you and I live, that lives independent of God, outside of the will of God, and has no desire for God. Listen. He says, do not love the world system, nor the things that are in the world. If anyone loves the world, the love of the Father is not in him. For all that is in the world, the lust of the flesh, the lust of the eyes, the boastful pride of life, is not from the Father, but is from the world. And the world is passing away and also its lust. But the one who does the will of God, he says, abides forever. Now think about this. How can you and I walk obediently before God, trusting him, relying upon him, obeying him, without having conflict with those about us? Did not Paul say to Timothy, he says, those who live godly in Christ Jesus will do what? They're going to suffer persecution. If you live a godly life, you are going to have conflict. And my friend, the very idea that churches or that Christians would compromise their conviction in order to get the world to like them is a total contradiction of the whole Word of God. He says that you and I are to be like salt and like light. That is, we're to be different, not peculiar for the sake of being peculiar, but our life is to be so righteous, so holy, so godly before God that the unbelieving world will look at us and oftentimes not want who we have, but want absolutely no part of us. Now, you would think as many churches as there are in this city or whatever city you may live in or town or country, you would think that over all these years and all the Christians that populate this nation, there wouldn't be many folks who'd be hostile toward God. My friend, there are many people who are hostile toward Christ, hostile toward us who love the Lord Jesus Christ, and hostile toward what we stand for. And so therefore you can expect there to be conflict. Now think about this. When your priority involves things that are godly and that are holy and that are righteous, and when you set time to read the Word of God, and when your conversation is about Jesus and obeying God, and when you begin to take a stand against the things that are immoral, and the things that are unscriptural, and the things that are destroying our society, you can anticipate anger, hostility, all forms of conflict, because our very presence makes this unbelieving world in which we live, makes them very uncomfortable. And I could give you illustration after illustration, and some of you could too. And some of you already know, on your job, when you became a Christian, what happened? Some people lose their job. Now, they lose them for other reasons, but deep down inside, they know that their very presence made some other folks very uncomfortable where they were. So you and I can expect conflict. And if you have the idea that once you become a Christian, you know, Bible speaks of love and peace and joy and goodness and gentleness and all of these gifts of the Spirit. Why do you think God gives the gifts of the Spirit? So you won't have any conflict and everything would go smoother? No, in order to prepare you for the conflict. That's just part of being a Christian, is living in a world in opposition to God and being the object of other people's criticism and their persecution and whatever the abusive things they may want to say about you. Let me ask you a question. Because of this hostility and anger and conflict, what is it that you believe with all of your heart? What basic, solid, underlying conviction do you have that you have been willing to lay aside in order to avoid more conflict? Do you hide your Bible? Do you no longer talk about spiritual things? Do you sort of chuckle at the jokes because you don't want to be a joke or the object of someone else's joke? I want to ask you again, what basic conviction in your heart have you laid aside in order to avoid conflict? That is, have you been willing to compromise your basic conviction in order to keep people from saying something or saying something abusive or something critical toward you? Or have you been willing to take a very strong but a very firm stand? I'll tell you, my friend, the Apostle Paul knew all about conflict. But you see, there's a key in this passage of Scripture. Go back, if you will, to this chapter, the fourth chapter of 2 Corinthians. When he said, verse 18, while we look not at the things which are seen, but at the things which are not seen, the things which are seen are temporal, but the things which are not seen are eternal. We, as the children of God, are not to live on the basis of what is seen, but those things that are not seen. That is, our character, our conversation, our conduct are to be based on what is not seen. And that is the Spirit of God who is living within us. Now listen to what Paul is saying here. When you and I begin to live a godly life, we're going to face conflict. And that conflict is not all bad, really. You think about it for a moment. As I think in my own heart, when I've had to face real difficult confrontations with people who absolutely, totally rejected my belief system and my whole philosophy about life, and my devotion to Jesus Christ, one of the first things that I learned is something good came out of it. First of all, it helped me to look at myself and see myself the way I am. It helped expose some areas of weakness or maybe some areas of doubt that I had. It exposed some of my own weak arguments. And so I had to go back and say, all right, Lord, I know this is the truth, but how do I defend my faith? How do I stand up to the most abrasive kind of philosophical attacks upon the truth that I believe in with all of my heart? How do I stand up to that? So you see, sometimes conflict is not all bad. Sometimes it is very good because it surfaces areas of weakness. It surfaces maybe some doubts that we have. It surfaces some areas that maybe we've not thought about. And it surfaces oftentimes the weakness of our basic convictions in some areas that maybe we never even had to consider before. You see, here's the problem. When a person simply comes to church week after week and simply listens to sermons, but never gets involved in anybody else's life, never willing to confront, never willing to share their faith, then for the most part, you can sort of keep the conflict about your Christian life down. But I want to tell you, if you live like Jesus Christ intended you to live, and Christ Jesus is the Lord of your life, you are going to have conflict. And if your goal in life is to be accepted by everybody, if your goal in life is to be loved by everybody, and your goal in life is to be pleasing to everybody, then friend, you cannot obey God and please the world. And so all of this isn't bad because what happens? First of all, you learn something about yourself. Secondly, you learn something about God. You and I will learn things in the heat of conflict and persecution and accusations and attitudes that are very abrasive and sometimes cruel and sometimes very harsh. We learn something about God. What do we learn? He says, I'll never leave you nor forsake you. You see, you and I know a lot of promises, but what good is a promise? And let me ask you this. How well do you know the promises of God? You say, well, man, I can quote lots of promises. You know, because you can quote a promise doesn't mean that you know it. You know when you really begin to understand and know what a promise is all about? When you get on the firing line, when you get out there in the heat of the battle, and when you get tested for everything you believe and everything you stand for, and you have to begin to wonder, all right, now, God, here I am and the fires are hot. That's when God is able to demonstrate his faithfulness to you. You'll never understand what God is all about, hiding over in some cove trying to please the world and be everybody's friend. It is in the heat of the battle Listen, Daniel began to understand things about God in captivity he would never have learned over in Israel. The three Hebrew children learned something about God in the fiery furnace they'd have never learned any other place. So I want to ask you another question. Are you willing to get in the heat in order to find out what God's really all about? Are you willing to suffer the abuse and the criticism and the conflict in order to discover who your God is really like? Or do you prefer to be one of those kind of sort of weak Christians who just wants to back off, don't want to cause any conflict, don't want to rock any boat, something, don't want to cause anybody to look at you. You just want to be pleasing to everybody. Listen, salt is not like that. It makes no difference what kind of food you put salt on. It changes the flavor, right? So what you have to ask is this. Do you want to be salt or you want to be something like sand? Doesn't really make a lot of difference. No real taste. Salt has a twang to it. Man, when you put salt on your tongue, you know it. But just take something like dried oatmeal. Drop a couple of pieces of that on your tongue and you just want to spit it out. I know a lot of Christians that sort of like dried oatmeal. They don't amount to much. You know why? They are afraid of conflict. They want to avoid conflict at all cost. Remember this. What are some of the terms the Bible speaks of when it speaks of Christians? Well, let's just take one. What about soldier? Soldier implies battle, warfare, conflict. That's what we are. And you see, one of the reasons some of you won't witness is because you don't want to have any confrontation. Why did God put you where He placed you? You see, instead of running from that particular vocation or that from particular job because folks, they don't like you, God placed you that to be salt and like light. And when Paul says, these light afflictions, you say, well, that's what I don't understand because mine are not light. Now, wait a minute. Here's a man who talked about light afflictions, but when you begin to look at all the things that he went through, see if you would categorize this as light. What about this? In far more labors, in far more imprisonments, beaten times without number, often in danger of death. 5 times I received from the Jews 39 lashes. 3 times I was beaten with rods. 1 I was stoned. 3 times I was shipwrecked. A night and a day I've spent in the deep. I've been on frequent journeys in dangers from rivers, dangers from robbers, dangers from my countrymen, dangers from the Gentiles, dangers in the city, dangers in the wilderness, dangers on the sea, dangers among false brethren. I have been in labors and hardship through many sleepless nights, in hunger and thirst, often without food, in cold and exposure. Apart from such external things, there is the daily pressure upon me of concern for all the churches. Friend, I wouldn't categorize that as light affliction, would you? This is the same man who's talking about over here when he talks about our light affliction. Now, the question comes, how is it that Paul could say of this light affliction? We just read a few moments ago, afflicted in every way, but not crushed, perplexed, but not despairing, persecuted, but not forsaken, struck down, he says, but not destroyed. You know why? Here's the reason. The Apostle Paul knew that he learned things about himself he'd learned no other way. That he began to see, have insights into God he did not have any other way. And he likewise began to realize that all of this conflict in his life was building within him a Christ-like character, which he could not probably describe in the process of it. God building within him Christ-like character. When is it that you and I grow in our faith? When we're in the struggle, when we're in the conflict? When is it that you and I begin to sense the presence of God as at no other times? When we are the most desperate, when we feel the most hopeless, when we don't know which way to turn and we're having to rely totally upon God. How many times I've been in the conflict, have to get on my face before God and cry out, Lord, I don't know what to do. I don't know where to turn. You are it. And unless you come through, God, it's all over. Well, we think that is a terrible position to be in. And I believe the angels up in heaven saying, amen, praise the Lord, you're finally getting there. That is to the end of ourselves. Because that's where God does His greatest work. You know why Paul could say, I have discovered that in my weakest moments, I sense the power of the resurrection Christ then as at no other time. That's why Paul didn't think conflict was all so bad. Because God began to do something in his life. Let me ask you a question. How many of you can honestly say, rejoice in the Lord always? Count it all joy when you fall into conflict and persecution and struggles and trials and heartaches. How many of you can say, give thanks in everything? Only when you and I understand God's ultimate purpose and God's ultimate objective in allowing us to be thrown into the pit of conflict, into the fires of conflict, into the testing of conflict. That's the only way we can say it. It's one thing to sit in church around among your friends and everybody's singing and praising the Lord and everybody's in agreement. It's one thing to say, oh yes, count it all joy when you fall into temptation. Amen, let's sing about it. Or giving thanks for everything. But what about when you're out there all by yourself and among folks who are not Christians? They're not thankful for anything. They don't believe God. They have no trust in God. They're not grateful to God. The only thing they're concerned about, the lust, the pride of life as he describes this society. Then can you say, giving thanks in everything, rejoicing in the Lord always, counting it all joy that my employer today really gave me a hard time? Can you really say that? Counting it all joy today that my friends at school really gave me a hard time about bringing my Bible to school. A little 12-year-old girl said to me Friday, she went to school, carried her Bible, and her friends ridiculed her, laughed at her, and asked her to tell them about this Jesus stuff. And she went on and on and on telling me about the things they said to her. I'll tell you, I wanted to kneel down in front of that young lady. 12 years of age, she says. But you know, she says, that didn't bother me. She said, I knew that Jesus Christ was my Savior, and no matter what they did to me, I knew that Jesus would be with me. Listen, that little 12-year-old girl knows some things a lot of adults I know does not know. Because as a 12-year-old girl, she had learned to face conflict. She understood what it meant to hear it and understand that Jesus Christ still had her life under control. I want to ask you again, what is it that you believe that you've compromised because you don't like the conflict? And my friend, I want to remind you of something. Every time one of God's children compromises his and her conviction for fear of conflict, what you do is you weaken the testimony of the whole body of Christ in the world. What it says to the unbeliever is, hey, wait a minute. It's not even worth defending. Look at them curl up and run. Wonder how much the heart of Jesus must be grieved at how many times we have turned and walked away because we didn't have the courage to stand up against opposition. We didn't have the courage to stand up and say, yes, I do believe the Word of God. I do believe what Jesus says. And people say, and you know, I've seen this. They say it to me at times. You mean to tell me you believe every bit of that? Every bit of it. Every word of it? Every word of it. You don't think it has any errors? No errors. You believe that's inspired Word of God? Inspired Word of God. You say, but I'm afraid they'll prove me wrong. Just hand them your Bible. Just say, start. It's not that the unbelieving world thinks this book's full of error. They know it is full of condemnation of the way they're living. That's what bothers them. Not errors and mythology and things that are wrong about it. It's what's so right about it that bothers the person who does not want to believe the Word of God. You and I do not have to fear conflict. We ought to anticipate it, not stir it up ourselves, but anticipate the conflict and thank God for the privilege of being a soldier of the cross, salt and light in this world that needs a witness and a testimony, and be strong enough to stand. Listen, be firm and strong and courageous to stand when we don't have all the answers. Maybe you don't have all the answers, and maybe you can't defend your faith adequately for yourself as far as you're concerned in the light of someone else's criticisms and argumentation. There's nothing in the Bible that says you have to out-argue anybody. Here's what it says. Just outlive them, brother. You don't have to out-argue them, just outlive them. Just obey God and let all their criticisms flow by, because the truth is you don't really have to answer their criticisms and you don't really have to prove anything. All you and I have to do is to walk holy before Almighty God and let God describe to them, let God demonstrate to them that the life that you and I profess is real and genuine. You know what God will do? When you and I prove faithful in conflict, God will give them a good dose of conflict, a good dose of heartache and troubles and trials and tribulations, and before long, they'll be knocking on your door and asking, I wonder if I could talk to you a little bit. You know why? They have no hope, no help, and deep down inside this unbelieving world, listen, deep down inside this unbelieving world, many of them are hoping you and I are right. Now, they don't want what we have, but they're sort of hoping we are right just in case the bottom drops out for them. They have no resources. Can you imagine what it must be like to live tonight in this world when you don't have God? You don't have Christ. You don't have the Holy Spirit. You don't have any hope. You don't have any hope of going to heaven. And the only thing you've heard about is that these folks who believe in Jesus Christ, if you don't have Him, you're going to spend eternity in hell. Suppose those Christians are right. Can you imagine waking up every morning and it's just you? Can you imagine living in a world of violence and a world that is no longer safe and a world that is so full of crime and bloodshed and hatred and hostility and anger? Can you imagine getting up and going to work without God? It's just you in the car, going down the expressway all by your lonesome self. What would happen if you were to have an accident? Oh, I don't know what would happen. And what happens when death strikes? And what happens when turmoil strikes in the family? And what happens when the kids get all messed up in drugs and sex and alcohol and all the rest? Have you thought about lately how hopeless and helpless and empty and frustrated and fearful and purposeless must be the life of a person without Christ? My friend, you remember that. And the next time the unbeliever confronts you, you just remember who you are. Child of the living God. New creation in Christ Jesus, sealed by the Holy Spirit under the day of redemption. Name written in the Lamb's book of life. Every promise in the book belongs to you. The resurrection power of Jesus Christ ready to be released through you at any moment, at any given time. And you mean to tell me that you let the unbelieving world intimidate you when they have nothing and you've got it all? Why should you let the world intimidate you? Why should you even think about compromising what you know to be true when they have nothing to offer but empty words? Criticism. Nothing to offer about eternal things. Listen to what Paul said. He said, while we look not at the things which are seen, but at the things which are not seen. The things which are seen are temporal, but the things which are not seen are eternal. Listen, the unbeliever looks at you and they just see things that are temporal. But you and I can look at the world and we see things that are eternal from God's viewpoint. And living on the inside is the person of Jesus Christ. You and I know that the real person cannot be seen. And this world is not our home. We're just the passing through. Our treasures are laid up somewhere beyond the blue. We are the sons and daughters of the kingdom of God. And we are placed here in order to live amidst the conflict so that when we're gone, at least somebody can see the footprint. Somebody will have made, listen, in somebody's life, you will have made an impact for the person of Jesus Christ. So let me ask you another question. Can you name anybody in whose life your life has made a definite, unquestionable, eternal impact in their life? I mean, they won't ever be the same because you came their way. Did you know that's what the Christian life is all about? Naturally, we're going to have conflicts. Now, the question comes, how do we respond to them?
4: You want to act like the world? No. How do you respond to conflict? I want you to jot these ideas down, and I think it may help you. If you'll just jot them down and begin to think about it when conflict comes. Conflict in the home, conflict in the work, conflict among your friends. As you stand true to what you believe, what God has said to your heart, then how should you and I respond? Well, first

Maybe they're angry with God, bitter toward Him, resentful toward God. And every once in a while, I'll meet somebody who's lost a loved one. And here's their response. Don't talk to me about God. When someone tells me that they're an atheist, the first thing I want to do is I want to start going back in their life a little ways and saying, would you tell me about your family? I'm sure there must be exceptions. But in my own relationship, in my own conversations with people who claim to be atheists, without fail, the ones who are willing to talk and discuss their life, back yonder somewhere, something happened that made them bitter toward God. So they've just decided, there is no God, I won't believe in Him. So what you have to ask is, God, what's motivating this person to say the things that they're saying and do the things that they're doing? And when you and I can put our finger on that, something happens. The second thing I want you to jot down is this, and that is, how are we to respond with a quiet spirit? We don't blare back. We don't criticize, but with a quiet spirit. There's something about an inner quietness that silences and throws off guard and unsettles the loudest critic. There's something about a quiet spirit when you and I say, in a very quiet way, unruffled, undisturbed, because Christ is living on the inside of us, we just listen. A third thing I want you to jot down is this, make no defense. You don't have to defend yourself. Defending the gospel, yes. You don't have to defend yourself. When you're in conflict with those who would attack your belief, don't defend yourself. Just talk about the Lord Jesus Christ. Just talk about what you believe. Don't try to defend yourself. You're not perfect. None of us are perfect. We're going to make mistakes. It isn't a matter of defending ourselves. It is a matter of continually talking about the Lord Jesus Christ and what He has done in our particular life. And you see, once you begin to respond in a quiet spirit, no self-defense whatsoever, but what? Upholding the truth. That is, you're just standing for the truth of what you believe. And you may have to say this. You may have to say, well, you know, I really can't argue with you, and I really probably not making a very good defense of what I believe. I just want to tell you this. One day, Jesus came into my life, and He did something that I really can't explain to you, but this I know. It has so revolutionized my life. Not only do I believe in it, but I'm going to die by it, and until I die by it, I'm going to live by it. Let them say anything they want to say. With a quiet spirit, with a spirit of submission, no defense. What we are doing is just accepting the criticism as if it's from God. Let them say what they want to say and recognize if any of that criticism has any validity to it, then we're going to learn from it. But no defense. Quiet spirit, no defense. Then, something else I want you to jot down. You refuse to compromise your conviction. In the midst of conflict, even with that quiet, submissive spirit, you and I are not going to compromise our conviction. If you compromise what you believe, you lose it all right there. You cannot afford to compromise. You cannot afford to lay your conviction down because of the conflict. And then, you are to respond with a genuine concern for the other person. You say, what do you mean? I mean this. You know, if I'm not defending myself, and I'm not blaring back, and I understand that Jesus Christ is my Savior, my Lord, and my life, I don't have to defend it. Quiet spirit. Just hanging there with my convictions of what I really believe with all of my heart. It is amazing what begins to happen in the life of that person as they begin to watch God work in your life and mind when we begin to be concerned about them. Now, how can we do that? When Paul said, you and I are looking at things that are eternal, not things that are temporal. We move from what they're saying about us to their condition. And it's amazing what happens when you and I begin to express concern for them, no matter what they don't believe, how critical they may become, whatever it might be. When you and I begin to move into concern and genuine compassion for them, God will begin to work in one way or the other. They will just walk away. Or when they do walk away,

0: something inside of them clicks a little bit. Sometimes they're nasty, and sometimes they're abusive, and sometimes they're harsh. And yet deep down inside of you, you weren't ruffled. You were quiet. You were willing to say, well, you know, if I have not lived up to what the Lord Jesus Christ expects of me, then I want you to forgive me. I certainly want to be the kind of witness and the kind of testimony that the Lord would have me to be. And I certainly appreciate you pointing that out to me that I can prove in that area. Friend, you disarmed them right there. The whole truth is we don't fight back. Quietly, submissively, we yield. And what we're simply saying is, you know, we want God's best for you. They don't understand that. But eventually, if you and I live before them in such a way that they cannot point out errors of our life, areas of our life where we're compromising, sooner or later, God is going to begin to do something in their life. And how many of you have told me, friends and neighbors, people you've worked with, have come back to you and said, I want to ask you to forgive me for criticizing you, and I need your help. Time after time, that's what happens. When a child of God begins to walk obediently before the Lord in the midst of conflict and criticism, the testimony, the salt, begins to make its impact in the life of those people who've been so critical for so long. And then what you and I must do is to move steadfastly along in our Christian life. Look neither to the right nor to the left. Don't be ruffled by people's criticism and the conflict. You and I to keep our eye on the goal. What is our goal? To be obedient to God. If we keep our eye on the goal of being obedient to Him, God will use that in their life. When they can't ruffle us, and they can't unsettle us, and they can't disturb us, there's something quiet and stable and steadfast. There's something about us that anchors us to something they cannot identify. If you and I will begin to approach the conflict in that fashion, something will begin to happen in their life. Now, you say, okay, I understand that. It's very fine, very easy for you to tell me that this is the way I'm to respond. But how do I respond when I'm hurting? And when the criticism is so harsh, and when I'm suffering loss, what is it that makes a believer? What is it that makes it possible for a believer to be able to stand tough, harsh, abusive treatment? Well, I could give you a whole list of things, but let me bring it down to one simple thing. And that's simply this. Your own intimacy with the Lord Jesus Christ, your own private devotion and loving relationship to Him is the key. It is not reading books. It is not going to church. It is not doing all these things. It is something between you and Christ. For example, when you're in the midst of conflict, the wisest thing you can do after that conflict is over is retreat to the Lord Jesus Christ all by yourself. Isn't it interesting that the Lord was up in the mornings early going away and doing what? Going away and being with His Father. He was in constant conflict. When I say private time of meditation and prayer and intimacy with Him, what am I talking about? I'm talking about this. I'm talking about you and the Lord Jesus Christ. When you get alone with Him undisturbed, uninterrupted time, that you are just spending time with Him, loving Him, adoring Him, praising Him, listening to Him, being open and honest with Him, sharing your heart, sharing your very being with Him, letting God surface those things that need to be surfaced, dealing with those things that God wants to deal with in your life. And what happens? All that is time for God to do what? To prepare you for the conflict. And here's what happens. If you get on your face before God by yourself, and you'll spend time undisturbed, quiet before Him, here's what God does over and over and over again. He does it in different ways, but here's what He does. First of all, He'll reveal the truth to you about what's happening in your life. How many times have you and I gone to God and said, God, what's going on? I don't understand why these folks are critical like that. I don't understand why people respond. I don't understand what's going on. It is when you and I are alone with Him that God is able to get our thinking in tune with His thinking. We begin to see things the way God sees them. But my friend, if you neglect this book, I want to tell you, it's not going to happen. It is on your knees before God. Lord, speak to my heart. What's going on, God? You'll be amazed at the times that you'll open this book In the midst of conflict, when your heart is hurting and somebody's hurt you deeply, and God will bring you to a passage, and you'll know that God has shown you exactly what's going on. God reveals in the most beautiful and comforting ways what's happening, why you're being treated the way you're being treated. More than likely, you're not going to get it until you get along with Him. The second thing you're going to discover is this. When you get along with Him and just be quiet, there's going to be this awesome reassurance of the presence of God in your life. There have been times when my heart's been so heavy and I've been in the midst of conflict and turmoil, and I've gotten in the prayer room and or in my study at home by myself on my face before Him. And I don't believe if Jesus had been standing there in human form, I could have had any more awareness of the presence of Christ. What did He say? Did He say, "I'll never leave you nor forsake you"? He didn't say, "I'm going to come to you in human form." He says, "I'll never leave you nor forsake you." And God has the power to reveal Himself to you and to me in ways that are not humanly describable. It is just the awareness of the presence. Isn't it interesting? He says, "Yea, though I walk through the valley of the shadow of death, I will fear no evil," just for one reason. What is that? "Thou art with me." You get alone with the Lord all by yourself in prayer. Open the Scriptures. May I say something to you? Don't sit in the chair. Get on your knees before God with the open Word and just tell Him, "Lord, I need to know what's happening." And He'll show you. He'll reveal the truth to you. He'll reassure you of His presence. And there's something about conflict that I've learned. Conflict will wear you out. Conflict will wear you out. And my friend Satan knows that his choice moment of attack is when you and I get weary and worn out in emotional, spiritual, physical conflict. And what happens? When you and I begin to feel the wear and the tear, what do? We just normally sort of drop our guard. And you just remember this. Satan's always primed for attack when you drop your guard. That's why the time alone with Him in meditation is a time when God re-energizes the emotions. You think about it, in conflict, you're giving and taking, and you feel the abuse and the criticism and the harshness and all the things that are going on. You're giving out, and emotionally you're expending yourself. In the midst of all that, what does God do when you get alone on your face before Him, just you and the Lord? There's no way for me to describe it because there's no human explanation. It is just the fact that in the presence of Christ alone, feasting upon His Word, you know what's happening? It's like you work all day long physically and you come home in the evening and you're tired and you sit down to a delicious, scrumptious meal. What happens? When you get up from the table, you feel better. You just feel stronger now. Why? Because you ate. You resupplied your body the energy. When you get into emotional conflict and you begin to hurt and you have to give out and you begin to feel the wear and the tear in your emotions and your spirit, you get alone with the Lord Jesus Christ on your knees before Him and you open this book and you begin to read and meditate upon the Word of God. You know what God does? He turns these precious words, He transforms them from words on pages to divine spiritual energy in the human body, the human emotion, and the human spirit. That is one of the mysteries, and that is one of the miracles of the Word of God. There is not anything in the world that will feed your soul, your spirit, your emotion, like the Word of God. But there's a fourth thing that happens. In the midst of conflict, here's what happens. In the midst of conflict, we get our focus on the opposition. We get our focus on what's being said about us. We get our focus on those who are in opposition to us. You know what quiet, undisturbed meditation with the Lord Jesus Christ does? Brings my focus off the opposition back to the Lord Jesus Christ. And my friend, when you and I begin to refocus on Him, it is amazing how mountains become molehills. And it is amazing how the giants become pygmies. And it's amazing how the storms become blue sky. And you get up and you walk away, and all you can do is just praise the Lord and thank Him. What has He done? He's gotten your focus off the problem onto the person of Jesus Christ, who is our life. Now, I can guarantee you, before next week's over, you will have had some conflict. So how are you going to respond? The simplest way to respond, just those suggestions I gave, but here's the key. You want to be ready for the conflict? The way to prepare for conflict before it ever comes is building an intimate relationship with Jesus Christ through His Word and prayer, meditation, loving Him, devoting yourself to Him, worshiping Him, praising Him, giving Him undisturbed time, uninterrupted time where He can love you and you can love Him, where you can sense God's acceptance, God's presence, God's power in your life. And then when the conflict comes, oftentimes it's like there's this invisible shield. You know it's there. And no matter what they say, it doesn't hurt. No matter how many arrows they shoot, somehow they don't pierce anymore. And here's what you'll discover. You'll think, God, why don't I feel the hurt I used to feel? Lord, I'm amazed that I'm not feeling anything. You know why? Because somehow, amidst all of that, God just builds His defense around your life and mine. And we learn to respond quietly, lovingly. But I want to remind you of something. There is an awesome power in the quiet, loving response of a godly man or a godly woman. And the world can't handle it. You want to see your lost friends saved? You want to see the folks you work with, lives transformed? You want to see somebody in your family have a change of life? You respond to their criticisms and their harshness from a heart and from a life that is pursuing an intimacy with Christ, and you will not be able to describe what God does in their life. But I want to ask you a question. Is there anything in your life that is hindering you from building that intimacy? Anything that you're holding on to that God has said give up? Anything that you have refused to do that God has commanded you? If there's going to be intimacy, here's what you must do. You must be willing to say, Lord, here am I, all of me, no strings, no closed doors, no closets. God, here I am, totally, I'm yours. And God will build a powerful, godly spirit in your life. You will not win by argument, but by life. And that is the most powerful testimony of all. Father, we love You and praise You. We thank You for the conflicts because they teach us something. Thank You for the conflicts because they're building something within us. Thank You for the conflicts that gives us opportunities to demonstrate how great Thou art. Thank You for the conflicts. It reassures us that You're everything You said You are. It is Your opportunity to be to us in those moments what we desperately need. And we pray tonight for someone. We pray in this very moment for someone who is in the midst of heated conflict and about to lose their testimony, about to compromise their convictions, of someone who's at the point of despair and discouragement, does not know which way to turn. Would You send them home on their knees, in Your Word, undisturbed, uninterrupted, quiet time, to allow You to reveal Yourself in a fresh new way. Allow You to reassure them of Your divine presence every moment. Allow You to reassure them by giving them Your divine energy for tomorrow's conflict. And Father, that they may understand with all of their heart that you will be their sufficiency for every need, every moment, no matter what. And when we refocus our attention upon you, we see you as our sufficiency. I pray for someone who's struggling right now, that they would take the time to allow you to do your great work in their life, in Jesus' name. Amen.
1: God will never lead you to extravagant indulgence. That's never the will of God. That's totally out of keeping with what He teaches in His Word. Extravagant indulgence.
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0: I'm grateful for all those men and women who teach the Word of God, who teach Bible studies day after day, and who crisscross this country expounding the truth of the Word of God, building up the body of Christ, establishing saints in the truth, encouraging people to the truths of God's Word. But in every generation and in every society, there have been those who are termed by the Scriptures as false teachers. False teachers, that is, taking the Word of God and so distorting the truth as to destroy the body of Christ, to destroy the church of the Lord Jesus Christ, to destroy the family. And you find those people in different aspects of our society. And in the epistle of 2 Peter, he describes these false teachers. And I want you to turn, if you will, because I want us to see what is happening in our society, what is so prevalent among us, and what is absolutely going to increase by leaps and bounds in ways that most of us would not imagine. And for you who are parents, I want to encourage you to listen carefully. Get you a pencil and piece of paper and jot down a few things, because, my friend, your children and their future is at stake. And whoever educates them, and wherever they go to church, and wherever they work, all of that's going to have an influence and effect upon your children. Now, false teachers have always been a problem. And it was a problem in the Old Testament. It was a problem in the New Testament. It's a problem today. And Peter, in this epistle, describes them rather thoroughly. And so I want you to listen to what he says beginning in chapter 2 and beginning in verse 1. But false prophets also arose among the people, just as there will be false teachers among you, who will secretly introduce destructive heresies, even denying the master who bought them, bringing swift destruction upon themselves. And many will follow their sensuality, and because of them the way of the truth will be maligned. And in their greed they will exploit you with false words. Their judgment from long ago is not idle, and their destruction is not asleep. Now there are four things that I believe Peter would have us to see in this passage. And then, under the second point, he describes a false teacher. And I want you to jot this down, because I want you to be able to spot, to identify, to detect, to discern a false teacher. And he says, first of all, in this passage, if you'll notice, he says there will be the presence of false teachers in our society. He says, but false prophets also arose among the people, speaking of Old Testament days, just as there will also be false teachers among you. Turn back, if you will, to Jeremiah chapter 6, and you will recall this passage is probably one of the most familiar in the Scriptures concerning false teachers, in the 6th chapter of Jeremiah. And he says in the 13th verse, the latter part of it, and from the prophet even to the priest, everyone deals falsely. And they have healed the brokenness of my people superficially. That is, they have said that they are teaching the truth. And if you will follow the given principles, then here's what will happen. He says, but it's superficial. They say, peace, peace, but there is no peace. Then in the book of Ezekiel, if you'll turn to the 13th chapter there for a moment, again, another word of prophecy concerning false teaching and false teachers. He says, beginning in verse 1 of Ezekiel 13, "Then the word of the Lord came to me, saying, Son of man, prophesy against the prophets of Israel who prophesy, and say to those who prophesy from their own inspiration, listen to the word of the Lord. Thus says the Lord God, woe to the foolish prophets who are following their own spirit and have seen nothing." That is, those who say, here is the word of the future. Here's what God has shown me when he says, God hasn't shown them anything. They've seen no word from God. They've had nothing from him, but they prophesy as if they do. So false teachers were prevalent in the Old Testament. So are they in the New Testament. One of the interesting things, if you look in Acts chapter 20, when Paul is speaking to the Ephesians, now he's not in Ephesus when he does this, but he is in Miletus and he has asked them to come over. And this is a warning he gives them in the 28th verse of the 20th chapter of Acts. He says to them, "Be on guard for yourselves and for all the flock, among which the Holy Spirit has made you overseers, to shepherd the church of God, which he purchased with his own blood." Then he says, "I know that after my departure, savage wolves will come in among you, not sparing the flock. And from among your own selves men will arise, speaking perverse things to draw away the disciples after them." Paul said, "I know that even after I leave you, having spent his time establishing these churches and endeavoring to indoctrinate them in the truth," he says, "I know that oftentimes there will arise among you, there will come in from the outside those who appear to be sheep, but they're wolves in sheep's clothing, and they will distort the truth, and they will destroy the people of God." So he says, "I know that it's going to happen," and Paul spent much of his time correcting the false doctrine of false teachers who would rise up in the churches which he established. And then there are three passages beginning in 1 Timothy. Turn back to, we're going to 1 Timothy, 2 Timothy, and then Titus. Some passages that Paul uses here to warn Timothy of the very same thing. He says in 1 Timothy chapter 4, beginning in verse 1, "But the Spirit explicitly says that in latter times some will fall away from the faith, paying attention to what? To deceitful spirits and doctrines of demons." Now somebody's teaching these, and they're false teachers. "By means of the hypocrisy of liars, seared in their own conscience as with a branding iron." That is, something drastically has happened to their thinking and their conscience. "Men who forbid marriage and advocate abstaining from foods which God has created to be gratefully shared in by those who believe and know the truth." And then he goes on to describe some of the ways, the subtle ways in which they will destroy and deceive people. Then in 2 Timothy chapter 3, and I believe in this passage, is a good verse, verse 7, which describes those who have departed from the truth and who are teaching false doctrine. He says in verse 7, "You'll know these because these people are always learning and yet never able to come to the knowledge of the truth." Why? Because they have already decided to depart from the basic truths of Scripture. They're always learning things, but somehow they're never able to arrive at the truth of the Word of God. Then he said to Titus in chapter 1, look if you will, beginning in verse 10. There's several verses here I want you to notice. Listen to what he says. "For there are many rebellious men, empty talkers and deceivers, especially those of the circumcision, who must be silenced because they're upsetting the whole families." He says, "teaching things they should not teach for the sake of sordid gain for their own profit. One of themselves," that is one of these false teachers, "a prophet of their own, said, 'Cretans are always liars, evil beasts, lazy gluttons. This testimony is true. For this cause reprove them severely, that they may be sound in the faith.'" Now you'll hear people say, "Now, you know, we ought to be kind to everybody." I agree with that. We ought to be loving toward everyone. That's absolutely true. But he said, when people deliberately and willfully teach unsound doctrine, he says they should be reproved severely, not paying attention to Jewish myths and commandments of men who turn away from the truth. To the pure all things are pure, but to those who are defiled and unbelieving, nothing is pure. But both their mind and their conscience are defiled. They profess to know God, but by their deeds they deny Him, being detestable and disobedient and worthless for any good deed. Now, Paul would not have spent so much time warning Timothy and Titus of these false teachers had it not been a tremendous problem, a terrible problem among the churches of his day. And so we see that. Now, the Old Testament gives word of warning. The New Testament gives word of warning. But what about today? There are three segments of society today in which false teachers are making an inroad and an impact that will ultimately destroy this nation. First of all, in the churches. There are many false teachers in the churches today propagating false teaching using the same Bible that you and I use, but distorting and perverting the truth just enough in order to camouflage their message so that for many, they cannot discern the presence of error. So it is to be found in the churches. Secondly, it is to be found in educational institutions. There was a time when no matter where you belonged to a church, you could probably send your son or your daughter to a school, and because that school was a part of your denomination, you could trust them to teach your children the truth. My friend, you can no longer trust that blindly. You need to find out what that institution believes, what its doctrine is, and if your children are going to take Bible in any institution, you need to find out what those men or those women are teaching in those institutions, no matter which denomination you belong to, and no matter which school your children are going to. For many parents, think about this, spend $15,000 to $20,000 a year paying an institution to destroy the faith of their children. They've brought them up in a godly church. They've tried to instruct them in the ways of God. And then they pay $10,000, $15,000, $20,000 a year to send them into an institution to get educated in a particular field so they can be a success, while at the same time there are professors in those institutions that undermine the faith, destroy their faith in the Word of God, undermine the person of Christ and the basic doctrines upon which that son or that daughter has been established. My friend, it is foolish to send your children to institutions that profess to be Christian, that profess to believe the Word of God, where they profess that their professors believe the Word of God and hold true to it, when at the same time they undermine the doctrines that you believe with all of your heart. That's why, now understand me clearly, that's why sometimes, I'm not saying all the time, you are safer sending your children to an institution that claims no religious affiliation, no faith in God, and your children, if they are grounded in the Word of God, know what they believe, understand their confidence and faith in the truth of the Word of God and why, absolutely sure in their salvation, equipped to share their faith, you send them into a society, and that's what some schools are. They're a society, they're a world within themselves, an institution and a community. You know and your son or daughter knows they're not going to be taught the Word of God. And much of what they're going to hear is going to be humanistic. And so your sons and daughters are discipled and they are able to detect that. They don't go in under any camouflage and disguise or misinformation that they're going to be taught the Scriptures. They know in the very beginning they're going to have to defend their faith. They know that it's absolutely essential that they know what they believe and why they believe it. And they're able to defend their faith in what oftentimes is a very non-religious school. I'm not saying that you should do it. I'm simply saying, my friend, before you send your precious sons and daughters off to some institution and you don't know what they believe or what they're going to be taught, I want to tell you, it's costing you an awful lot of money to have the faith of your children destroyed by men and women who purport to believe certain things when deep down inside they know they don't and have no intention of teaching it. Now, when you look around, you say, well, where is that problem besides in the church and in the institution? So I want you to listen very carefully. It has moved not only in the church, false teachers in the church, false teachers in educational institutions, but false teachers in the world of business. There have been people who've come to me and have said, you know, I've noticed something strange here lately. That when my corporation has a seminar, I'm beginning to discern things in these seminars that are very, very unscriptural. That strike against, in a very subtle fashion, strike against my faith. Some of these seminars that are self-help seminars, and I'm sure oftentimes unbeknowing to those who prepare for them. That is, unbeknowing to those who really want to see their employees improve in their relationship with each other, their attitude about themselves, and their attitude about the business. But there is happening among our society the infiltration into the business world of those philosophies that very subtly, well camouflaged, strike against the very foundational truths which you believe in the Word of God and which you've been taught. And my friend, if you don't have a discerning spirit, you're going to be caught up in that. There are many self-help seminars and books. Many of them, I'm sure, are good. But I'm simply giving you a warning, my friend, that what is happening in this nation is not something that is haphazard. It is well-designed and well-planned, and it is being perpetrated upon our society by very skilled false teachers. Some of these people who are teaching these seminars do not even understand the theology that is very subtly being propagated in what they're saying. Some of them, I'm sure, do. Now, my friend, if you think this is just a false teacher over here and one over yonder, that's not true. There is a plan which is going on, and I'm telling you, my friend, in the church, in the educational institutions, and in the business world of America, it is infiltrating every facet of our society. Skilled, very skilled, cunning approaches to truth and the mixture of truth and error that many people will never see. I'll give you an example of how effective this is. I have sat with a group of pastors on a number of occasions and listened to a speaker. He's there with his intellectual diplomas and all of the prestige and all of the pomp that goes with all of that. And he begins to speak. Sounds good. And then every once in a while, something he says strikes against your very spirit. Something sets up confusion in your spirit. And I have watched this on a number of occasions, knowing that most of the men who were sitting in that room believe what I believe. But somehow, because of their being impressed with a person and not listening very carefully to what is being said, express their approval to what is subtle, erroneous, false teaching and not even being able to detect it. My friend, you need to question the doctrine that you're being taught. The doctrine that your children are being taught, and what you're hearing in the world of business, are there subtle innuendos that strike against your relationship to God? A sense of self-sufficiency that you no longer need God. It is all to be found within you. And it's all coming under the guise of love and kindness and help toward everyone else. There's no need of any bloody religion of the cross, because this God of ours meant for us to all love each other, and we're all to accept one another, and we're to live in a great community of oneness with each other and harmony and help toward all mankind. The only problem with that is we have a sin problem in this world. And every man, woman, boy, and girl born in this world came in this world with a sin principle within them. And we're not going to be able to love everybody because the sin principle working within us destroys and brings disharmony and disunity, and apart from the saving grace of God and the presence of Jesus Christ within us, it will never happen. It is a false sense of security. It is a message of error. It is deluding. It is deceiving. It is destructive by nature. And Peter's warning some 2,000 years ago is apropos for us today. Now, the second thing I want you to notice is not only the presence of these false teachers, but their practice. How did these false teachers practice this delusion? Now, if you look in verse 1 for a moment, listen to what he says. And there are five characteristics here. He says, there will also be false teachers among you who will secretly introduce what? destructive heresies. That is, those teachings that are absolutely diametrically opposed to the basic foundational truths of the Word of God. He says, first of all, you can identify them. They are very deceptive. First characteristic. Their practice is they practice deception. Here's the way they come on. They come on as one of us. They want to appear to be like us. They mix enough truth with error that it's oftentimes very difficult to see or to identify. Thirdly, they tell the people usually what they want to hear. They tell them enough of what they want to hear in order to get their attention and to entice them to listen to other things that may be new in their thinking. Then, they smuggle, as it were, they smuggle error into the churches and into the institutions. It is deliberate. It is well planned by some, not by everyone. Not only that, they have cunningly forged their arguments. The arguments seem almost as if they cannot be penetrated. They cannot be denied. That's how cunningly they structure their arguments. This isn't something they suddenly thought up casually and haphazardly. Very, very intelligently, they teach them. If you'll notice these people, they usually avoid answering direct questions. If you say to them, do you believe that the devil is a personality? Do you believe in a devil? Well, now I believe there are, and on they go with a barrage of verbiage, but avoiding direct answers. If somebody were to say to you, do you believe in the virgin birth of Jesus Christ? There aren't but two answers, yes and no. You don't need to give 49 paragraphs to describe something which, in essence, what you're saying is, no, I don't believe that. If you'll notice these people, they give indirect answers. They do everything in their power to avoid direct answers. For example, I was in one seminary on one occasion, and there were about 40-some professors there, and I said to them, I'd like to ask you some questions. Do you realize that not a single one of those professors would answer a single one of my questions? Not a one. They sat there in silence, and finally someone said, we answer only to the president. Well, hey, all I want to know is, tell me what you believe. Now, if you're not ashamed of what you believe, you'll tell it. If you're not afraid of what you believe, you'll tell it. If you're honest about what you believe, you'll tell it. If you won't give a direct answer, if you won't answer it, there must be something deceptive about what's going on. And so oftentimes, there are these direct answers or these indirect answers. We don't want to answer a certain questions. And then you will hear this phrase, we believe in academic freedom. And that sounds real good, real impressive. Academic freedom. What in the world is academic freedom? Well, academic freedom is the right and the freedom to pursue knowledge in a given area, whatever it might be. But academic freedom does not give me the right or the authority in the pursuit of knowledge to willingly, knowingly teach anything I want to teach, any way I want to teach it. That's not academic freedom. When a professor in any school signs a statement of belief or a statement of faith, knowing beforehand, he does not believe that or she does not believe that. They do not intend to teach that. That is absolutely dishonest. It is not academic freedom. It is dishonesty. I am all for academic freedom. I am not for dishonesty. Someone going to any institution, no matter what it is, and applying for a position, knowing they don't agree with the theology of that school, they don't agree with the denomination that may back that school, they do not intend to teach that, they're going to teach what they themselves purposely believe, knowing that it is going to cause division, disunity, and for a man to accept a position like that, knowing that is not what he believes, that's not academic freedom, that is wholesale dishonesty. Listen, my friend, in business, would you hire somebody in your business whom you know does not agree with your practices and is not wholeheartedly in agreement with your product and is not going to push your product, but is going to push one of his own, let me ask you, how long would you keep him on the payroll? Just long enough to write out his check. That's as long as you would keep him. You couldn't stay in business if you had people on your payroll who didn't believe in what you were doing and who absolutely knew when you hired them they were going to propagate something else. They were going to sell somebody else's goods. My friend, it's a matter of dishonesty. If I believe something, I should be willing to admit it publicly and not beat around the bush and go around the fence trying to avoid answering direct questions. We're living in a time when God's people need to know what they believe and why they believe it, because this is their approach. They are very deceptive. But there's a second characteristic of false teachers, which he says here, and that is they're destructive. He says, who will secretly introduce destructive heresies. Not just ideas and philosophies that sound good or sound new. He says, by their nature, they are destructive. Now listen, any teaching that leads a person away from God, to doubt the Word of God, to question the validity of the Scriptures, is not good, but is destructive. Any instruction that would cause a person to doubt their call to the point that they leave the ministry is destructive. Any kind of teaching that would cause a young man, a young woman who feels called of God and certain about that, to begin to question the revelation of Scripture to the point that they become confused about if they could preach, what would they preach? And they sit in a classroom and they're told the first 11 chapters of Genesis. That is a myth. The flood never took place. You can't believe God brought all of these Israelites through any Red Sea on dry land. And knock and chip away at one miracle after the other. And by the time they get through explaining why John did not write the Revelation, Peter did not pen the Epistle of Peter, Paul certainly did not write Ephesians, Isaiah did not write the whole book, you can't believe all these things you see in the book of Ezekiel. By the time they get through chipping away at the mind and the spirit and the soul of your son and your daughter, I want to tell you, my friend, that is destructive from God's point of view. And that's why God says he'll judge false teachers. He says he's going to judge, bring swift judgment upon them. It is destructive. And I believe one of the most destructive things is how it hinders the life and sometimes destroys the life of those who are called to preach and to teach the Word of God. He says they're destructive. Thirdly, he says, these people deny the truth. Listen, he says, introducing destructive heresies, even denying the master who bought them. Now, let me explain that. That does not mean that these false teachers are all saved. Here's what he's saying, and I want you to get this down. He's simply saying this. They deny the truth of the person of Christ, and they deny the truth of the message of Christ. And the basic doctrine they deny, which is alluded to here, is the substitutionary, sacrificial, all-sufficient, atoning death of Jesus Christ when he shed his blood at Calvary for your sin and my sin. There's something about that doctrine that Satan and false teachers cannot stand. They do everything in their power to explain away the substitutionary death of Jesus Christ because it strikes at the heart of everything you and I believe. If there is no substitutionary death of Jesus Christ, there is no salvation. And so they deny the truth. Now, they do it in a very cunning and careful sort of way. And when you think about it, you think about the basic doctrines these people deny. And you can check it out over and over and over again. First of all, they have a problem with the virgin birth. Why should that be a problem? If God can create the Atlantic and the Pacific and put all this earth in its proper proportions to the most minute degree, and if God the Father can hang everything up there in space he's got floating around up there in perfect order, why is there a problem that Jesus Christ, who was and is God, could be born to the Virgin Mary without the conception of Joseph, but being conceived by the Holy Spirit, which the Bible states very, very clearly? I'll tell you why. They have a problem with Jesus.
3: They all are connected. You have a problem with the virgin birth, which relates to the incarnation. And then comes the sacrificial, atoning, substitutionary death of Jesus Christ. It is by divine pattern and necessity that Jesus Christ was not born of Joseph and Mary, but conceived by the Holy Spirit, bypassing an earthly father, and born of the Virgin. He was absolutely sinless, the only person who was ever born sinless. Isn't it amazing they have such a problem with that? And then the bodily resurrection of Jesus, a third doctrine that they have a very difficult time with. The doctrine that validates every single thing Jesus said. Why do we believe it? Because He rose from the dead and conquered death itself. These who strike against our basic doctrines cannot stand the idea that everything Jesus said is true. And so they must somehow destroy it. So to destroy the bodily resurrection of Jesus Christ, to put all of that in doubt, to say, well, if Jesus didn't rise from the dead and He said He was, what else did He say that's not true? And then, of course, there is the personal, visible return of Jesus Christ. Oh, what that means is that at Pentecost, Jesus came. And my friend, they're subtle and smart enough to find some way to explain it around it. All of which confuses, all of which strikes against the heart of the basic doctrines in which we believe. Now, my friend, listen. You and I cannot ignore that. We cannot ignore the basic foundational truths upon which your eternity and my eternity rest. We're not talking about business. We're talking about not temporal things, but eternal things. We're not talking about things, really. We're talking about people. We're talking about lives. We're talking about those for whom Christ died. He said false teachers are characterized by denying the very master who bought them. Now, one of those areas in which they deny is the new birth. That is, being born again. Well, that's not necessary. My friend, listen to me carefully. If the new birth is not necessary, then the Christian faith gets categorized with all the other religions in the world whose leader also did not rise from the dead, whose salvation also is based on performance and conduct, not on the grace of God handed down through the shed blood of Jesus Christ. I want to tell you, that kind of false teaching strikes against everything you and I believe. And Paul said they are to be dealt with severely, because he knew the ultimate ripples and the ultimate consequence in the churches where he established. The seven churches of Asia Minor. He knew that if one of them was poisoned, all the other six would soon be poisoned if it were not cleared up. So Paul speaks strongly and Peter speaks strongly against false teachers and against false doctrine. He says, they deny the truth. A fourth thing he said about them is they defend immorality. Look at this. He says in verse 2, and many will follow their sensuality. Now, you say, well, how do you get that? Simply this. You check it out for yourself. Don't take my word for it. You show me a denial of the Word of God. You show me a denial of these basic doctrines. And I'll show you where there will soon be the infiltration of immorality. You look at the folks who believe in abortion on demand, that pornography should not be outlawed, but everybody should have their right to read what they please. If you look at what they believe, here's what you're going to find. When he says in this particular passage, many who follow their sensual ways. Because you see, my friend, this book is very demanding. And if you don't want to live up to its demands, what do? You decide it's not true. And therefore you begin to explain away, listen, explain away the basic truths, the foundational truths. If you can root those out, then like dominoes, everything else is going to fall in place. And so after a while, if Paul made mistakes, and you shouldn't listen to what Paul said about this and that and what Peter said and what Jesus said. Maybe these things are all sort of mixed up and there's some error here and confusion. Then what happens? If this book is not the absolute principle by which to live, then every man does what is right in his own eyes. And there is a connection between sensuality and false doctrine. All you have to do is look around and listen to people you know. When you ask them what they believe about the Word of God, about Jesus and the basic doctrines, and then check out the way they're living. I'm not saying this is always true with everybody. I would never say that. But my friend, that's the way it leans, and that's why he says, they deny the Master who bought them, bringing swift judgment upon themselves. Many will follow their sensuality, and because of them, the way of truth will be maligned. Now, let me be sure you understand something about back up in this verse in chapter 2 when he says, denying the Master who bought them. Sometimes you'll hear those people say, well, look, if you will, in 1 John chapter 2. So I want you to look there for a moment. 1 John chapter 2, you just turn over one book from 2 Peter. And chapter 2 begins with verse 1 by saying, my little children, I'm writing these things to you that you may not sin. And if anyone sins, we have an advocate with the Father, Jesus Christ the righteous, and he himself is the propitiation or the atoning sacrifice for our sins, and not for ours only, but also for the sins of the whole world. Now, one of the tenets, one of the doctrines of those who do not believe the truth of God's Word is universalism. That is, somehow God in His great love is going to save everybody. Jesus died for everybody, therefore everybody's going to be saved. The problem is not sin, but the problem is that folks just don't know that they've been saved. Friend, that sounds real good, especially if you're living like the devil. If you're living like the devil and doing your thing and living all kinds of sensual life, and somebody says, well, everybody's been saved, some folks just don't know it. Here's what they say. The Bible says that Jesus Christ died not only for our sins, but for the sins of the whole world. That is exactly correct. And I say that just about every Sunday. When he died 2,000 years ago, he took all the sin of all humanity upon him. But Jesus said, the Bible teaches in many places, in essence, this verse in John chapter 1, but as many as received him, to them gave he the power to become the sons of God. Except a man be born again, that is, receiving the Lord Jesus Christ as his personal Savior upon his confession of sin and faith in Christ as the Son of God. It is a personal relationship. It isn't some ethereal philosophical viewpoint. It is a personal relationship whereby a person surrenders themselves to Christ. And where Jesus Christ, who is the Lord, becomes the Lord and master of their life. Not living as they please, doing what they want to do, under the idea of universalism, everybody's going to be saved anyway. Sure, he died for everybody, but only those who receive him by faith is the blood of Jesus Christ applied for their salvation. And so the whole idea of universalism, and you think about how appealing this is. Everybody, you've heard people say, we're all going to the same place anyway. We all have the same God. Everybody's going to get there, just going different ways. Bible doesn't say that. The Bible says there's one way, and his name is Jesus. And my friend, when you undermine his virgin birth, when you undermine his incarnation, when you undermine his substitutionary sacrificial death, when you undermine his physical bodily resurrection, when you undermine the new birth experience which he demands, when you undermine the personal return of Jesus Christ, you don't have Christianity. You have another distorted philosophy about life which is empty and offers nothing with certainty. And this is what Peter is saying. He says, watch out, because they deny the truth. The fifth, and they defend sensuality. Then I want you to notice something else. Their desires are greedy. Look at what he says. He says in verse 3, and in their greed they will exploit you with false words. Now, it's interesting, that word false words. In the Greek, it's a word, the word is plaso, which is a word which means like clay. And here's what he's saying. He's saying they take these words over here and they massage them And they work them over real good until finally, now this is what they mean. The truth is, this is what they mean. But by the time they get through massaging them and camouflaging them and painting them up, now they mean this. And so what he's saying here is this. In their greed, they will exploit you with false words. Now, this is to say, in their greed, oftentimes the desire of their greed, the object, is to get a following.

Why doesn't a man, if he's saved, he ought to believe it? The problem is a lot of them are not saved. There's something prideful about looking down on a small group of students and exercising your almost absolute authority in that classroom. You can fail him or you can pass him. Somehow in our pridefulness, it's not enough for us to believe what Jesus said. We've got to twist around and give it a new twist. We've got to color it up so it's not like anybody else's color. And so what does that do? But it builds up the one who's doing the teaching, whether it's the pastor or whether it is a professor in a school. You know what kind of age we're living in? Somehow Jesus is no longer enough. He's just not enough. You got to have these experiences and you got to do this and believe that. You got to have something new. Listen, if you're the kind of Christian who's always running after something new, you know what you need to do? You need to get back where you started, friend, and find that if you really know who Jesus is, because I'm going to tell you something. Many of us are growing daily in our Christian life, but we discovered a long time ago our growth is out of the person of Jesus. Is that of our relationship with Him? It's something going on in our relationship to Him, not running over here for a new experience and traveling to this church for this and getting one of these and hearing this and getting that. It's just staying right there with Him and discovering who He is. Paul said, when you have Jesus, you have everything. But according to some false teachers, when you have Jesus, you've missed a great deal. He says they're greedy for a following, but they're also greedy for money. He says, listen to the word. Exploiting you with false words. And I don't have to get into all that. You know what's going on. That's the characteristics of false teachers. First, the presence. Secondly, their practice. Now, thirdly, their popularity. Listen to what he says. Verse 2. Many will follow their sensuality. And because of them, the way of truth will be maligned. Now, they're going to get a following. And all you have to do is look around. When somebody comes on the scene today and you see these people coming on the scene and they're getting all these spirits and they're being able to tell people their fortune, look at the people who are paying thousands of dollars to listen to error. That's how gullible we are. Somebody says, and you know, a Christian will say once in a while, well, I wonder if there's anything to it. There's plenty to it. And his name is Satan. That's what's to it. That's where it's born. That's where it's coming from. And my friend, all these folks who are going to listen to all this stuff, they're not non-church members. Many of these folks are church members who don't understand the relationship to Jesus Christ or who do not have a relationship to Jesus Christ. And so they want something that is exciting. Listen to what he says. He says, many will follow their sensuality. They want excitement. They want a new thrill. They want something else to believe. Give me a new philosophy. Man, I'm tired of this old bit about Jesus. They're going to get a following. I don't have to tell you about that. You know about that. People can get a following if they're bizarre enough, if they demand enough, and people pay thousands of dollars to hear error when they will not go to church to hear the truth because it is antiquated, outdated, and no longer the truth, but because they are unwilling to live up to the standards of Almighty God. They want a philosophy that allows them to do as they please and somehow teach them this world is getting better and better and things are going to get better and we're all going to heaven one of these days. It's going to be perfect. Hooray! What a letdown in the judgment. It's not going to be that way at all. He says they're popular, they're going to get a following. But I want you to turn to 2 Timothy, and I just want you to look at one verse, if you will. 2 Timothy chapter 4. Now he says in verse 3, I want you to notice verse 3, if you will. For the time will come when they will not endure sound doctrine, but wanting to have their ears tickled, they will accumulate for themselves teachers in accordance to their own desires and will turn away their ears from the truth and will turn aside to myths. But you be sober in all things, endure hardship, do the work of an evangelist, fulfill your ministry, Paul said to Timothy. Now, what did he say? He says they won't teach us. He says, listen, wanting to have their ears tickled, they will accumulate for themselves teachers in accordance with their own desires. Oh, I want to hear one of these. Listen, I love to hear that. My friend, you can find something you want to listen to if you look hard enough.

0: But the question is, what is it going to do to you? What's the consequences of listening to it? People who want to have their ears tickled, they want to go to church somewhere where it'll be easygoing and smooth and don't rock the boat, don't talk about sin, just tell me how much God loves me and everything is just going to be wonderful. That's all right if you're looking for a false teacher. You've got to decide, my friend, what you want. Do you want the truth? Or do you want to have your ears tickled? Accumulating to themselves teachers in accordance with their own desire. Now, my friend, you talking about spiritual suicide, that's it. Only want teachers who will tell me what I really want to hear. Friend, there are a lot of folks out there who will tell you exactly what you want to hear. No doubt about that. But one of these days, when the bottom drops out, you know where you'll head? Back to the fella, back to the lady who told you the truth and you didn't like to hear it. Oh, he says they're going to be popular, all right. No question about that. He says, but what you and I need to ask ourselves is this. What do we want to hear? We want to hear the truth or we want to be tickled? And then the last thing I want to share with you is the penalty that he says will come upon these false teachers. They will secretly introduce destructive heresies, even denying the master who bought them, bringing swift destruction upon themselves. That does not mean that God is going to instantly, the first time they teach false doctrine, wipe them out. That is not what that means. But when it comes, it's coming, and it's coming with God's profound wrath. Many will follow them, and he says the result of following them is that the whole Christian faith is going to hurt. The body of Christ is going to suffer. And in their greed, they will exploit you with false words. Their judgment from long ago is not idle. That is, God put the judgment train on the track long time ago, and it's been on track ever since. And you can look all the way down through history, and men who have taught false doctrine and done it openly and unashamedly, one by one, God's judgment has come upon them, and he says it is coming, and their destruction is not asleep. He says, oh, you may think, well, God, why don't you do something? He says, God's destruction is not asleep. It's coming. It's inevitable. What did Jesus say? He says, if any man annuls any one of the principles in Scripture and teaches others to do so, will be least in the kingdom. Now, my friend, the problem is that some people do get off track who are saved. But many of them are lost. I want you to turn to 1 John chapter 1. Maybe this will answer a question for some people who've been concerned about this. 1 John chapter 2. Some people say, well, I know that fellow was saved. He was a member of the church, and on and on and on they go and so forth. Now he's gotten out. And I want you to look, if you will, in verse 18 of 1 John chapter 2. Children, it is the last hour. And just as you heard that Antichrist is coming, even now many Antichrist, false teachers, have arisen. From this we know that it's the last hour. Now, verse 19 should answer some questions for some folks. They went out from us, those who'd left. They went out from us, but they were not really of us. For if they had been of us, they would have remained with us, but they went out in order that it might be shown that they all are not of us. This is not to say that every person who seemingly falls back into sin is lost, but a lot of them are. Probably more than we'd like to think. Then look in verse 22. Who is the liar but the one who denies that Jesus is the Christ? This is the Antichrist, the one who denies the Father and the Son. Now, that doesn't just mean deny their reality, but denies what the Word of God says about them. And someone who says, well, anybody can get to heaven. We just all have to believe in what's good. He says, if you deny the Father and you deny the Son and the Father, listen, Jesus said, if you deny me, you can't get to the Father. He that has known me has known the Father. If you hate me, you hate the Father. I and the Father are one. John calls him Antichrist. Whoever denies the Son does not have the Father. The one who confesses the Son has the Father. One more scripture. And this is devastating. Matthew chapter 7. Listen to what he says. He gives us a warning. Verse 15 of Matthew 7. Jesus said it. Beware of the false prophets who come to you in sheep's clothing. They look good. They're impressive. They've got their degrees. I mean, they have status. They have prominence. They have position. They have acceptance. They come to you in sheep's clothing, but inwardly they are ravenous wolves. You'll know them by their fruits. Then he says in verse 20 again, you'll know them by their fruits. And then verse 21, not everyone who says to me, Lord, Lord, will enter into the kingdom of heaven, but he who does the will of my Father who is in heaven. Many will say to me in that day, Lord, Lord, did we not prophesy in your name? Did we not preach in your name? Did we not teach in your name? And in your name we cast out demons. In your name we performed many miracles. There are wonderful things happened as a result of our preaching and teaching and prophesying. Then will I declare to them, I never knew you. Depart from me, you who practice lawlessness. My friend, false teachers will suffer greater judgment by far than the people who sit and listen to them. So I want to conclude by saying two or three things. Parents, you owe it to those blessed children of yours to find out what the institution believes and what the institution teaches and what the institution allows before you send your children to them and pay $15,000, $20,000 a year to get them educated. Secondly, Dad, and if there is no dad in the home, Mom, you have the responsibility of establishing those children in the truth. Now, listen carefully. I know what you're saying. You're saying, but I just don't know the Bible that well. First of all, you need to get into a godly church where somebody's preaching the truth and you don't have to worry and wonder and weigh every week, is he telling me the truth this week or is he not? Secondly, you take notes on your pastor's sermons. You say, I let my wife do that. Then, my friend, you better start doing it. There's something about writing it down that you'll never get by just looking over your wife's shoulder and letting her be the secretary. Friend, if you love your kids, you're going to do what I'm telling you. Listen. You take the notes. You take them with you in your work, driving, whatever you're doing, pull them out, glance at them when you got a few moments at lunch, until you understand, again, what's being said. Now, don't say to your children, well, the pastor said. They don't need that. They need to hear, son, I want you to think about this. You take what you hear and you couch it in your own words. You believe it. It's part of you now. You couch it in your own words and you share it with your children. And let me tell you something, Dad, Mom. If you'll do that week after week, month after month, year after year, your children are going to grow up. Listen, they're going to grow up with a foundation so deep in the Word of God, they're going to be absolutely unshakable by anybody, anywhere. Because here's what they've done. They have related the truth of God to the Word of God, the Scriptures, the Bible. And they related God and His Word to their dad. So it isn't just something at yonder. It's something that has become a part. It's in their family. It's what we believe. It's what we think. It's the way my dad has raised us. It's the way Mom has taught us. And you know what you've done? You have established your children in the truth. And let all the false teachers come what may. There's something about your son or your daughter. They will have a discerning spirit. They'll be able to detect and identify. And they'll be able to sit through anybody's class, anywhere, and listen to all of this false doctrine. Won't even faze them. You know what it'll do to your children? It'll make them stronger. It'll make them more determined. It'll give them ammunition to defend their faith. And they're going to come out of these schools stronger than ever before. But you neglect that in your home. And you go to some liberal church where you can't be sure what you're hearing is the truth. And you know what happens to your son or your daughter? Somebody gets up with false doctrine and wipes them out and they come home. They say, well, you know, I don't believe that anymore. And I've had a few students come around and say, they want to straighten me out. They've been to seminary and they've been to college and they want to straighten me out. And I love that. I love getting straightened out. Because I know exactly what they're going to tell me, and I've heard all those arguments before. And you know what? There's nothing new. It's not new. Same old stuff. Different people saying it. But I'm concerned about your families. I'm concerned about your children. And I'm concerned about you pouring your money into the destruction of your children. And I'm concerned about a nation that is under a vicious, subtle, no longer cloaked attack to undermine the body of Christ and deceive even men who preach the gospel. Brother, these are troublesome times, and we'd better get busy knowing what we believe and finding out why we believe it, and then becoming courageous in the defense of it and in the propagation of it. Father, we thank you for your precious, precious word. What a comfort. What a marvelous guide. How we get convicted when we read it. Bringing us to confession and repentance. Kneeling before you as our Lord and confessing you afresh and anew, you are the Lord in our life. And you have the right to bring us to submission and into control. You have the right to bring us under your authority. You have the power and the right to demand that we live by your principles and your laws because they're what's best for us. And I ask today, Father, in Jesus' name, that you've challenged, and you will challenge every parent who hears this message, every person who is listening, to re-examine their faith, re-examine their convictions, to see if they really and truly can defend what they believe. God, build within this fellowship and all across this land as godly men and women teach the Word of God week after week. Build into the life of godly people all across this nation a perception, a discernment, whereby they can detect truth from error, and then give them the courage to boldly stand for the truth is my prayer today. In Jesus' name, amen.
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0: One of the most dangerous things about attending church is that you hear the truth over and over and over again. And even though you know it's the truth, something inside of you says, but. And we begin to analyze and rationalize that we are an exception to this particular truth. And when you hear the truth and hear the truth and hear the truth, and you set in your mind and you purpose in your mind that you will not obey that truth, you put yourself in a dangerous position. That danger is this, that you just let Satan sort of harden your heart in that particular area. If I should ask you, when is the last time that you personally ever confronted with anybody with the gospel of Jesus Christ? I wonder how many of you could say within the last month, last 6 months, last week, last year, not even a lifetime. And yet, nobody has to tell you that sharing your faith and sharing what Jesus Christ means to you is a part of the Christian life. In fact, the truth is, that should be a way of life for us, talking about the Lord Jesus Christ, telling people what He's done for us, telling them what the Bible says about their need of Christ in their life. Whether you are preaching the gospel, whether you're going on a mission trip, doesn't make any difference where it is. All of us know that we have that command. But let me ask you a question. What have you told God is your reason for not taking the time to share your faith? Now, you will never question salvation. Nobody else is questioning your salvation. But for some reason, deep down inside, you've been able to rationalize away your responsibility to personally tell anybody about Christ. Well, the only thing you can conclude is that Satan has deceived you, and he succeeded at deceiving you if you can accept the fact that you can be an obedient child of God and not share your faith with somebody. You cannot be. It is impossible to be walking in the Spirit, obedient to God, and never share your faith, never tell anybody what Jesus Christ means to you, never confront anybody with the gospel, because that's what all of this is about.
3: Now the Apostle Paul wrote in 1 Corinthians, if you'll turn there for just a moment, he wrote to the Corinthians, one of the most difficult groups he ever had to deal with. And in the second chapter and the first five verses of that chapter, Paul reminds them of his visit to them. And he makes a statement or two here that I want us to dwell on for a few moments, because what Paul is giving us in these five verses are the essentials to a fruitful witness. It doesn't make any difference who you are and where you are. These are the essentials right here. And so oftentimes we may want to make it difficult. We say, you got to use this plan, that plan, and the other plan. I believe there are two basic essentials in sharing your faith. Now listen, if there are only two and they're simple, then before you walk out of here tonight, you're either going to have to commit yourself to be obedient to God, or choose to walk out of here and say, no matter what I hear, I still choose to disobey God for the following reasons. Let me ask you. Can you honestly say in your heart that you can choose to disobey God for one reason, two reasons, five reasons, and get God's confirmation of that? No way. Now listen to this passage. It's a powerful passage. Chapter 2, verses 1 through 5. Listen to what he said. Paul said, "And when I came to you, brethren, I did not come with superiority of speech or of wisdom proclaiming to you the testimony of God, for I determined in my heart to know nothing among you except Jesus Christ and Him crucified. And I was with you in weakness and in fear and in much trembling." You say, well, I can identify with that. "And my message and my preaching were not in persuasive words of wisdom, but in demonstration of the Spirit and of power, that your faith should not rest on the wisdom of men, but on the power of God." Now, Paul is reminding them of the Spirit in which he had spoken to them before, addressed them, fellowship with them, shared with them. In that passage, and oftentimes we want to limit that to preachers, but I want you to look at two things, because there are only two requirements, two real essentials to being an effective witness for God. And if I should ask you, how many of you know at least one person who's lost, and if they're not saved between now and the time they die, you know that they're going to hell. No question in your mind about it. You work with them. You may live with somebody in that position. Somebody that you know, one of your friends, you like them, you have a friendship with them, but they're lost. How have you so reasoned in your mind that you have no obligation to share what Jesus Christ means to you? And you say, well, I've never been trained, I don't know which method to use. Let's forget all the methods. Listen to what Paul says in this passage. You forget the methods now for a moment, and listen to what he says. There are two basic essentials that all of us need to share our faith effectively. That is, to share our faith in such a fashion that it will bring forth fruit. That is, there will be a change in somebody's life. Listen to what he says. First of all, there are two things. The right spirit. And what is the right spirit in which you and I to share our faith? And notice what he says. He says, "I didn't come to you with superiority of speech or of wisdom proclaiming to you the testimony of God." And then if you'll notice, he says in verse 3, "I was with you in weakness and in fear and in much trembling." In fact, he says in verse 4, "My message and my preaching were not persuasive words of wisdom." Now, Paul is simply saying this. If you'll notice, he talks about verse 1. He says, "proclaiming to you the testimony of God." All of us who are saved have a personal testimony. Your testimony may not be elaborate and as demonstrative of the power of God as someone else. You may have never been on drugs. You weren't an alcoholic. You didn't run around. You never have been in prison. In fact, you were saved when you were 16 or 18 or 21 or 25 years of age. You don't have any dramatic witness or testimony. So maybe one of your excuses is, well, what do I have to say? Well, before we get to what you have to say, let's talk about the spirit of it all. Because this is what Paul is saying. The whole import of this passage is just soaked up with the spirit in which Paul confronted those Corinthians. And notice how he said it. He said, "I came to you in the spirit of fear and of trembling." That is, he says, "I came to you in the spirit of humility." I want you to turn, if you will, to Micah. Go back to Micah in the Old Testament and chapter 6 for a moment. And here's a verse of scripture that we probably haven't looked at in a long time. But he says, here's God's requirement for you and me in whatever we are doing. Verse 8 says, "And what does the Lord require of you but to do justice, to love kindness, and to walk humbly before your God?" And then if you will turn over to Isaiah chapter 66, I believe it is, a simple verse that I brought to your attention some time ago. In the second verse, listen to what he says. "But to this one I will look," that is, this one gets God's attention, "to him who is humble and contrite of spirit and who trembles at my word." Do you know one of the biggest problems and the greatest hindrances in sharing faith? And that is, we do it not in the spirit of humility, but in the spirit of pride. Now, I believe God will put up with a lot of things, but pride's not one of them. In fact, God hates all kinds of sin, all types of sin, but I believe the thing that God hates above everything else is pride. Because it is a self-dependency. It is a form of idolatry. And Paul says in this passage so clearly, he says, "I came to you in the spirit of humility." Now, the right spirit is always the first issue. I've seen some people share their faith and heard them share their faith and think, "Lord, there is no way, there is no way you're going to be able to get the truth through this witness," and see that person get on their knees and ask the Lord Jesus Christ into their life. You see, first of all is the spirit, and the spirit is humility. And notice how Paul describes his own attitude at this point. He says, "When I came to you, brethren, I did not come with superiority of speech, all of wisdom proclaiming to you the testimony of God." That is, you and I, when we share our faith, have to decide, first of all, we're not going to depend upon ourselves. We can't depend upon our own ability. Paul was a great man. He was an eloquent man. He was a great thinker. He understood philosophy, and he was persuasive. And you don't have to question that. If you read any one of his epistles, Paul was a very persuasive man. But he said, "I didn't come to you with the attitude of persuading you by my speech and my eloquence to believe what I'm going to share. Nor would I do that with a sense of cleverness to manipulate you to believe what I want you to believe." He says in chapter 1, verse 17, "For Christ did not send me to baptize, but to preach the gospel, not in cleverness of speech, that the cross of Christ should not be made void." That is, God does not expect us to go out and share our faith depending upon our own eloquence, our own ability, our own talents, our own gifts, or our persuasiveness, or any kind of tricks we've learned to manipulate people or to persuade them to make a decision in order for us to brag about how many people we've won to Christ or how many people have been saved. He said, "I came in the spirit of humility." And Paul says, "Not in eloquence of speech, not in my own wisdom." And my friend, if you want to ruin your witness, you approach someone with a know-it-all attitude. Now, Paul isn't saying you and I shouldn't have confidence, but he says we should share our faith in the spirit of humility, not knowing it all. Paul said, "Is wise." Listen, you talking about a wise man? Paul was a very wise man, but he never approached the presentation of the gospel built on his wisdom. And you recall when he was in Athens and he was arguing with the philosophers there and talking with them. Paul understood one simple thing. There was only one message that will change your life. Only one simple message. And so he says, you and I not to share our faith based on our past experience, our past successes, how well we've been trained, how well we speak, our confidence, our boldness, our assurance. He said, "I came to you in the spirit of fear and of trembling and weakness." And that doesn't sound like anything else Paul ever wrote when he talked about our boldness and our sufficiency in Christ. When you read this chapter there in Colossians, the second and third chapters, you don't find any weakness and any fear and any trembling. But you hear a man talking about his sufficiency in Christ, boldness and the power, the supernatural power of the Spirit of God working in his life. And all of a sudden he's talking about coming to them in weakness and fear and much trembling. What is he talking about? Is he talking about being afraid to share his faith? No. When he talks about fear and trembling and weakness, here's what he's thinking about. Paul is referring to his own sense of inadequacy. And you say, well, aren't we to have confidence when we share faith? We are. Confidence not in ourselves, but in Christ who is our sufficiency. Christ who is our life. And Paul says, "I came to you in weakness." That is, I didn't come to you out of my strengths, but out of my weaknesses. But Paul understood that there's the secret of it all. Look, if you will, in 2 Corinthians chapter 3 for a moment. Because Paul understood something here that God had taught him in a very difficult way. If you look at the 5th verse of 2 Corinthians chapter 3, he says, not that we are adequate in ourselves to consider anything as coming from ourselves, but our adequacy is from God, who also made us adequate as servants of a new covenant, not of the letter, but of the Spirit, for the letter kills, but the Spirit gives life. When you and I share our faith or preach the gospel or go on a mission trip or teach a Sunday school class, it doesn't make any difference what it is. There is a sense of inadequacy that we ought to feel. God, I can't do this in my own strength. That is legitimate. But there is also a sense of adequacy that we have that comes from the indwelling presence of Christ. And so Paul is saying here, on the one hand, I am very weak and extremely inadequate. But I know that Christ, who is my life, is my adequacy. And so he says to them in verse 4, and my message and my preaching were not in persuasive words of wisdom, but in demonstration of what? In demonstration of the Spirit and the power. Now, I want you to remember this. It doesn't make any difference what you're doing. You can't ever, in the spirit of pride, present the gospel of Jesus Christ effectively. It just doesn't work. It's like it short circuits the power. And so Paul said, I came in weakness. When he said, I came in fear and trembling, what did he mean? Here's what he meant, and this is why you and I should do the same thing. All of us sharing our faith ought to do so in the spirit of fear and trembling. Not fear that we're going to mess up. Not fear that we're going to make a mistake and not say the right thing. Not fear that we're going to be rejected by the other person. Not trembling because we're so nervous that we're afraid we won't greet the folks right or won't say the right thing or they won't understand us. You know what Paul was trembling over? Paul was trembling over the fact, maybe two things, but one primarily, that when he'd finished giving them the gospel, they wouldn't receive it and they'd be lost. The fear and trembling of the possibility that having heard it, they wouldn't believe it. The fear and trembling that when he had shared the gospel of Jesus Christ and the power of the Holy Spirit, they may turn away from it and turn away from Christ. Now, I want to ask you a question. When you share your faith, when you give your testimony of what Jesus Christ has done, is there some sense of fear within your heart? Oh, God, suppose they don't listen. Not fear of being rejected. You see, that's pride. If I share my faith and I'm trembling and I'm upset because suppose they reject me, I'm worried about me, I'm concerned about me, that's pride. But if I'm so concerned that there is a deep abiding burden upon me, that I almost tremble on the inside for fear they may not receive Christ, that is a burden that is born out of a heart of genuine loving compassion for somebody else. And Paul said, I came to you in fear and trembling. Probably on the one hand, that he may not be able to present it the way it ought to be presented. And every person who presents the gospel should feel that inadequacy to some degree. But on the other hand, more than anything else, that they may not respond, they may not receive. And there are times when I stand here on Sunday and preach the gospel and want to see people saved, and maybe somebody that I've talked to out here that I know is lost. And sometime at the invitation, I feel the same thing. Oh, God, don't let them walk out of here without Christ. Because every once in a while, somebody comes and walks out, and the next week we have their funeral. No one knows how long they're going to live. And you see, the preaching of the gospel and the sharing of the gospel with your friends, it's one thing to be sure to have your plan all down just right. Boy, I got the right scriptures, and here's my approach, and here's what I'm supposed to say here, and here's the question I'm supposed to ask there. There's nothing wrong with that, and we ought to have some kind of an approach. But what I want you to see, that primarily, above everything else, is my spirit. My sense of personal inadequacy. In the spirit of humility, I'm not coming in wisdom and my know-it-all attitude. Don't have all these scriptures all lined up and quote them off and impress somebody of how many scriptures I can quote. Flip through the Bible, flip through my little New Testament, pull out that track, point right to the right thing. All of those things are hindrances, not assets. Because you see, if I'm more concerned about you being impressed about how fast I can find this verse, then I'm not really concerned about whether you die and go to hell or not. I'm concerned about your opinion of me, and that's pride, and God hates it, and that short circuits the message of the gospel. You see, if the reason you're not sharing your faith is because you say, well, I feel so inadequate, praise the Lord. Now remember, there are two kinds. There is an inadequacy that I feel because I don't feel capable. Or there's an adequacy that I feel because my pride says, well, you know, I may just foul this thing up and say the wrong thing, and then what are they going to think about me? And then there's a holy inadequacy that God wants each one of us to sense in our spirit. Lord, unless you do it through your spirit, unless the Holy Spirit takes these feeble words of mine, unless he drives them home, unless he convicts them, God, it's all over. And you know, it's amazing. The fellow who sort of comes on, doesn't appear to know it all and makes a few mistakes and doesn't always use the right grammar and can't find the verse. And he has to say, wait a minute, I know it's in here. I'll have to find it. It is amazing how God uses them to transform somebody's life. And here's somebody who's got it all written down and all in their mind. They got it down by rote memory. And they are flipping here and showing that and demonstrating that and exercising their wisdom. And they sit there cold and dead as a cucumber. Because you know what? Even the lost man and woman is impressed by the spirit of humility. And that's why he says, what's required of us? To be brilliant? To be orators? To be wise? To be impressive? No, just to have a humble spirit. What does Paul say? He says, I was with you in weakness, fear, and in much trembling. And my message and my preaching were not in persuasive words of wisdom. That is, he said, I didn't couch my message so that I know that you would be fully persuaded to believe what I said. He says, but I came to you in the spirit of humility. And he says, this is all I wanted. When I finished, I wanted you to know that the Holy Spirit had worked. Listen, he says, in demonstration of the Spirit and of power, that your faith should not rest on the wisdom of men, but on the power of God. Let me ask you something. When you give your witness, what do you want someone to say? Do you want them to say, you've really got that down? Do you want them to say, you really do a good job of that? Do you want them to say, well, I'm not going to accept that, but I'm really proud of you? Or do you want them to say, you know, there is something about you that I can't quite understand. And what they can't quite understand is there is a sense of, you see, God only releases his spirit through a spirit of humility. That's the only way he releases it. And Paul knew that if the Spirit of God didn't convict them to persuade them, it was all over. And so he says, I came not to demonstrate my wisdom, nor my eloquence, nor my persuasiveness in preaching, my logic and reason and rationale for the gospel. He said, I came to you totally inadequate myself, fully adequate in Christ, not to persuade you to believe me, but to persuade you to believe the message of the gospel of Christ. The first element that is essential to an effective witness is a humble spirit. That is, God, I don't know it all. In fact, Lord, there's a lot of things I don't know, and I'm probably going to make mistakes. But, Lord, now listen, here's the whole crux of whether you and I have a spirit of humility or not. Am I willing to go knowing that I may be rejected, I may be laughed at, may be mocked, may be criticized, but I'm willing to go. And no matter what happens, I'm going to share what Jesus Christ means to me. Now, if you can do that, you've conquered the problem of pride. But if you do not go, and if you will not share, and if you keep it to yourself, and you're mum in your office because you're afraid of what somebody's going to say or how they're going to respond, then, my friend, the old problem is pride. And you know what the problem is? I love me so much, I refuse to have me rejected by those who know me. Even if they die and go to hell, they'll just have to die and go to hell because I'm not going to have that awful, painful emotion of being rejected. You know why we don't share our faith? Our biggest problem is pride, not ignorance. The first basic essential is, Lord, I don't have all the answers. I don't know it all. I may not do a very good job, God. But here I am, wherever you send me, I'm willing to go. To whomever you want me to speak, I'm willing to speak. And let's face it, is it not pride, really? Don't tell me about being trained. And don't tell me about you don't know the answers and you don't know the scriptures. The issue is, are you more concerned about someone's attitude and opinion about you and their rejection of you and their rejection of your approach and what you know and what you stand for? Are you more concerned about that than you are whether they die and go to hell or not? That can't be but one thing. That's pride. Two essentials. First one, right motive, or right attitude, right spirit. What's the spirit? Very simple. It's the spirit of humility. Not trying to impress anybody. Just want to get them saved. And the second one's very simple. That's the right message. Just two things. Listen to what Paul said. He says, "For I determined not to know anything among you except Jesus Christ and Him crucified." You know, Paul, listen, Paul was a great philosopher. He knew so much philosophy. He knew so many things about so many things. But you know what he said? He said, "I only have one message." And is your reason for not sharing your faith with some folks because you say, "Well, suppose they bring up this subject, that, or the other." I will never forget what my evangelism professor said in seminary. One of my friends had gone to him and said to him, "Dr. Autry," he said, "you know, I've been called to a certain church, and it was a church in a college town, and there were lots of professors in that church." And he said, "Man, I'm scared to death." He said, "I don't know a whole lot about philosophy," and he said, "I'm not very good at science," and he went all the things he was not very good at. And I'll never forget what Dr. Autry said. He said, "Listen, son," he said, "you just preach to them Jesus. They don't know a thing about that subject." And that's probably true. He said, "You stay away from science and philosophy. You just preach to them Jesus." He said, "They don't know anything about that." And you see, the truth is, it doesn't make a difference who you share your faith with. You don't have but one message. You don't have to get in the book and learn a whole lot of theology. You don't have to find out what other folks, if somebody says, "Well, I need to find out what everybody else believes." No, you don't. You just find out what you believe and be sure you believe it. Then no matter what they say, you just keep bringing them back to Jesus. Just keep bringing them back to Jesus. And you see, here's what Paul said. Paul said, "I've decided that there's only one message, and that's Christ Jesus and Him crucified. Christ Jesus, my Savior. Christ Jesus, my Lord. Christ Jesus, my life. Christ Jesus, my all-sufficiency for all things." Listen, did you know that those four points are the only message you ever need to tell anybody? That's all they need to hear. So you don't have to worry about a plan. You just tell them that Jesus Christ is the Savior, Jesus Christ the Lord, Jesus Christ your life, and Jesus Christ has made you sufficient for all things because of your relationship to Him. And friend, that's the source of the whole gospel right there. The simple message of Jesus. Now, when he says the testimony of God, that's not only the testimony of what the Lord Jesus Christ has done in your life, but it's the testimony of Scripture. There's only one hope, only one way. And see, people say to me once in a while, "But, you know, if I tell somebody there's only one way, what are they going to say? What are they going to think?" You're worried about being rejected. That's pride. Now, Paul said, "I only have one message. That's Jesus Christ and Him crucified." Now, why in the world would a man as wise as the Apostle Paul, as brilliant as he was, listen, all these epistles that he wrote, he said, "I only have one message." Now, he talked about love, he talked about sin, he talked about judgment, he talked about the coming of Christ, he talked about all the subjects that you can imagine. He said, "I only have one message, Christ Jesus and Him crucified." Now, if you understand the message of what it means, that Jesus Christ died an atoning death at Calvary, and His death paid every man's sin debt in full. And when a person is willing to confess their sins and receive the Lord Jesus Christ as their personal Savior by faith, God radically transforms their life in an instant, just like that. Now, it doesn't make any difference who it is. Listen, one message for everybody. Could God have made it any simpler? You say, "Well, but suppose I run into so-and-so." Same message. But suppose they ask me this question. Same message. Christ Jesus and Him crucified. The fact that Jesus Christ is sufficient to meet every single need through His atoning death at Calvary, there's only one message. You don't ever have to be ashamed of it. You don't ever have to compromise it. You don't ever have to apologize for it. You can state it clearly, and no matter how they respond, you are doing the right thing and glorifying God. And I tell you, my friend, the reason we don't do it is pride. Fear of rejection, fear of criticism, fear of failure. That's all self-centeredness. When you have the message, the only message that will transform anybody, anywhere, under any condition. I've witnessed the presidents and I've witnessed the people who walk the street picking up beer cans. And I can tell you right now, I can tell you where I sat and where I stood or where I walked with them, telling them the same message. Same message for the president, same message for the guy who picks up beer cans on the street. Same message, makes no difference. You know why? Because every man's in the same condition. Everybody needs the same Christ. So what are the essentials for bearing a fruitful witness? Just two. The spirit of humility and the right message, Christ Jesus and Him crucified. It's that simple. Now, let me put it this way. I want to sort of just run this in a little deeper. God hates pride. And my friends, you can rationalize it all you want to. You got to deal with it. Pride is a sin against God. And if you look in the Bible and God talks about all the things He hates and He lists them, number one, a proud look. He said, oh, I don't look proud. Well, you're talking about the mirror. What does the Bible say about how God looks? On the inward man. He knows if I'm prideful or not. And let's be honest. Listen, if you're not going to share your faith, not going to tell anybody about Jesus, then why don't you just go ahead and die and go on home to heaven? I mean, what's the use of taking up seats and room and getting prayers answered and all the rest? I mean, there's no real reason for you to hang around. Unless your life is going to count for God. Unless your life is going to reflect the Lord Jesus Christ. Pride is the issue. Pride is the issue. It's not the message. It's not the method. It's pride. And I want to ask you, are you willing to deal with the problem of pride hidden deep down inside, rationalized it, covered it up, camouflaged it, colored it real good, it's acceptable so far, but God hates it because it's black sin. You know, if you'll deal with that, you may be absolutely amazed at what God will do through your life in the next 7 days. But as long as you keep the barrier of pride there, He can't do it. Short circuits the power of God. Holy Spirit won't work out of a prideful heart. It doesn't make a difference what you say, what you do, it won't work. It is the spirit of humility. And that is, I'm willing to be laughed at, willing to fail, willing to be ridiculed, willing to be rejected in order to be obedient to Christ and to share the one message I know that'll change your life. Are you willing to deal with pride? Are we willing to get just real honest with God and ourselves and just say, Lord, yeah, that is my problem. I really am afraid of what somebody's going to think. Now, Paul said, here's the way you deal with that. You put it to death. How do you put it to death? It's real simple. You make a decision. You say to Him, by the power of the Holy Spirit, I choose to put to death the prideful spirit that I have. And I choose to surrender my life to the will of God. No matter how much ridicule, how much rejection, or how much persecution, I choose to obey God. And whatever the expense may be, I love Him now more than I love myself. Now, pride is a subtle, cunning sin. And I want to ask you, are you willing to deal with it? Father, in Jesus' name, please do not let us walk out of here trying to rationalize and reason away what You have indicated in our hearts that is so evident. I pray, Father, because You love us, would You convict us to the very bottom of our heart? Dig way down inside. But Lord, the truth is, for most of us, you won't have to dig very far. It's pretty close to the surface. Lord, in Jesus' name, grant each one of us the wisdom and the courage right now to deal with this. There's so many folks in this town who are lost, who are going to hell. Within the next year, who will commit suicide. Who will wreck and ruin their life, their marriage, their business, because of pride. The pride and rebellion that comes in turning their heart away from you. And Lord, we have the answer. We know what the right spirit is, that's humility. And the right message, all of us know it. But there's one big stumbling block, our pride. Oh God, in Jesus' name, would you grant us the wisdom right now to put it to death by confessing it, repenting of it, turning away from it, and confess that we put it to death in the name of Jesus Christ, that we do accept whatever comes our way. But our priority is sharing Jesus Christ. My friend, are you willing to do that? Are you willing to be rejected? You willing to be ridiculed, laughed at, mocked at, accepted, loved, because you told somebody how to be saved, how to get their life changed? Are you willing to tell them that you're willing to die to your old pride? And you'll take whatever's coming your way, but you will no longer sit, you will no longer remain silent. Christ will be upon your lips with boldness and with wisdom and in the spirit of love. We humble ourselves before you, acknowledge our pride, confess it, repent of it, standing right here, Father, and ask that the spirit of humility may so permeate and saturate our life that in this coming week, the power of the Holy Spirit will be released through us in ways we never dreamed. And we'll come back next week bearing the fruit of the spirit of humility, the right spirit, the right message, having shared it in humility and in love for someone for whom we are concerned. We love you and praise you, Jesus. We look forward, we expect, we anticipate the fruit. And thank you for what you're going to do. Amen.
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0: In a battle, there can only be one general, only one. And our problem is that we get in the way. We want to listen to God, and then we want to tell Him what we think we ought to do and how we think we ought to go about it. If you want life at its best, that is you and God developing this relationship where He is willing to engage His awesome supernatural power in your life to bring you to the place that He can bless you with His best, He can use you to the maximum of your potential, and you can become the person God wants you to be. He's ready. But it can't be but one general. I have to be willing to acknowledge that He is in control.
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0: Well, this evening I want to talk about something that all of us have to deal with every day in our life, and that is how to get our needs met. If I should ask you, what are your needs? Some of you give me a long list. Some of you give me a short list. But the important thing is not what our needs are, but how do you get them met? And remember this. The bottom line of all sin is trying to get my needs met independently of God's way and God's timing. All sin, in essence, is trying to get my needs met independently of God's way, God's method, and God's timing. So it's not a question of what needs we have, because God knows all about those, but how do we get our needs met? Now, if it's something that sort of falls into the natural, we don't have any problem with that. But there are times when you and I think we have needs
4: that if we don't manipulate and somehow work around to get them met when we think we ought to get them met, what we feel is that, you know, if we don't do it, God's not going to do it. Or if we don't do it, no one else is going to do it. And what gets every one of us in trouble is independently acting outside the will of God to get our needs met, no matter what they may be. So I want you to turn, if you will, to a passage that you may think, well, what does this have to do with getting your needs met? But Matthew chapter 6, and beginning with the 25th verse, I want us to read through the rest of that chapter. And this is the chapter in which he deals the problem also of anxiety. But in this passage is an answer that once you settle the issue of how you're going to get your needs met, God will begin to work in your life in a very unusual way. So he says, beginning in verse 25, "For this reason I say to you, do not be anxious for your life as to what you shall eat, what you shall drink, or for your body as to what you shall put on. Is not life more than food and the body than clothing? Look at the birds of the air. They do not sow, neither do they reap, nor gather into barns, and yet your heavenly Father feeds them. Are you not worth much more than they? And which of you, by being anxious, can add a single cubit to his lifespan? And why are you anxious about clothing? Observe how the lilies of the field grow. They do not toil, nor do they spin. Yet I say to you that even Solomon in all of his glory did not clothe himself like one of these. But if God so raised the grass of the field, which is alive today and tomorrow is thrown into the furnace, will he not much more do so for you, O men of little faith?" Then he says, "Do not be anxious then, saying, what shall we eat? What shall we drink? With what shall we clothe ourselves? For all these things the Gentiles or the pagans eagerly seek. For your heavenly Father knows that you have need of all these things. But seek first his kingdom and his righteousness, and all these things shall be added to you. Therefore do not be anxious for tomorrow will take care for itself. Each day has enough trouble of its own." Now, usually when Jesus, as we mentioned this morning, talks about bread or clothing or things like this, remember this, that in the day in which he spoke, in the day in which he lived, something to eat and a place to live and clothes to wear was about the sum total of life, because they didn't have television, automobiles, they didn't even have bicycles, they didn't have running water like we have it, you can just go on, all the things that you and I have, they did not have. So for many of those people, just existing and living and having the very basic things of life is what Jesus usually referred to. And you and I could say, well, I have lots more needs than food, clothing, and shelter. But if you'd have been living in that day, you'd have thought, well, he just about summed it all up. So whatever your needs are, you can sum it up when he says, eating, drinking, and what you shall put on. That is, every need that you and I have, God understands what those needs are. So I want us to look at this passage in the light of getting our needs met God's way. Now, we all know how we do it, right? We manipulate, we finagle, we sort of work things around. And, you know, if God doesn't do it fast enough, we sort of hurry him along. And now we know in our hearts that God's never late, never in a big hurry. He's never ahead of time. But somehow, something inside of us motivates us to want to get them met at our timing. And so all sin can be traced back to that. So I want us to look at several things that he says in this passage. And the first thing he says is this, that God commands us to refrain. Listen, God commands us to refrain from what? From worrying about getting our needs met. He says, don't worry about it. Now look, he gives us three commands here. Verse 25, "I say to you, do not be anxious." Verse 31, "Do not be anxious." Verse 34, "Do not be anxious." That is, don't worry about it. Don't get all upset. Don't get anxious and worried and frustrated about the whole issue. And then what he does, he gives us four illustrations of why we shouldn't. He says, this is why you shouldn't be worried about getting your needs met. Now, let me just say, when we're talking about needs, we're talking about emotional needs. You say, well, you know, I need for somebody to care for me, to love me, to somebody to love me, or somebody for me to love, or I have a financial need, I have a need for a job, I have a need for some relationship. In other words, on and on you go. Whatever the needs are, it makes no difference. Food, clothing, shelter, the simple things of life, physical things, healing for the body. Doesn't make any difference what it is. He says, here's the reason you shouldn't worry about getting your needs met.
3: He says, I'm going to tell you how to do it in a moment. He says, but don't worry about it. Here's the reason. He gives us four illustrations here. He says, here's the futility of it all. Look, if you will, beginning in verse 26. From nature, he says, look at the birds. Now, the birds neither sow nor reap. They don't worry, fret, flying around so anxious. He says, but your heavenly Father feeds them. Are you not worth much more than they? So if you look at the birds, you realize it's

in Israel at the height of its glory. And he said he couldn't even match the lilies of the field. Why are we worried about those? He says, because God erased them like that. He says, likewise, the grass of the field, which is alive today and tomorrow, it's gone. So he says, all of these things, they live and have what they need, and they're not worried, they're not anxious, birds don't worry, flowers don't fold up because they're anxious about rain. All of those things just exist and live, and he says, your heavenly Father takes care of every single one of them. Now I want you to think for just a moment. What is it that you've been anxious about lately? If this happens, if it doesn't happen, suppose I don't get this need met, and suppose he doesn't do this and she doesn't do that, and suppose they don't come on time, and this check doesn't come in time, and suppose this happens. And in other words, what are the things that you're anxious about? I mean real, genuine needs that you have. We're not talking about just things that you may desire, but I mean genuine needs that you have, legitimate needs. What is it that you're most concerned about? Well, listen to what he says. He says, God reminds us that he's aware of all these needs. Now look, if you will, what he says. In verse 32, for all these things, the Gentiles, the pagans, eagerly seek after, pursue them, get worried and anxious about it. Your heavenly Father knows that you need all these things. He says, there's not a single need you and I have that the Father doesn't know about it. Now, sometimes we act like we're the only ones who know about it. And therefore, we find ourselves choosing to commit acts of sin in order to get our needs met because we fear we won't get them met. But he said, now, the Father knows all about them. Go back to the 6th chapter and you recall in the 8th verse. He says, therefore, do not be like them, the hypocrites, for your Father knows what you need before what? Before you even begin to ask him. Then I want you to turn over to Hebrews chapter 4 for a moment. And I want you to remember this, recall this particular verse, the 4th chapter of Hebrews, the 13th verse. Because when you and I begin to understand and accept as true what God says, something will happen to our worry about our needs. He says in the 13th verse, there is no creature hidden from his sight, but all things are open and laid bare to the eyes of him with whom we have to do. That is, God knows every single thing there is to know about us. He knows every emotion that you have. He knows those emotional needs you have. He knows the physical needs, the material needs. He knows the financial needs. He knows every single need we have because he says everything is laid bare to him. He's omniscient. That is, there's not anything that God doesn't know, past, present, and future. You say, well, but I have needs that are coming. God knows all about the future because the future is always in the presence with God. Now, remember that. That no matter how long or how far in the future you and I are concerned about, that's always in the presence with God. That is, our future is in God's present. That is, past, present, and future is in God's present because all time is within the present of God because all time created by God, controlled by God, is present with him. He sees every single facet of it perfectly. He's already provided for every single need we'll ever have for the future. It's already been provided for, and so therefore we don't have to be concerned about that. And what is happening is that you and I are doubting God, and instead of expressing faith in him, we are troubled by being focused on the circumstances and the needs rather than on the source of those needs. So he says, everything is laid bare. And I want you to turn back to 2 Chronicles and look in the 16th verse. And here's a passage that you know probably for other reasons. But listen to what he says in the 16th chapter and the 9th verse. And here's just another way of God saying that he knows what's going on in your life and mine. The 16th chapter and the 9th verse, 2 Chronicles, he says, for the eyes of the Lord move to and fro throughout the earth, that he may strongly support those whose heart is completely his. That is, when you have God's support, you have all the support you need. And then, if you will look in Psalm 33, and there's a passage here. Psalm 33, and listen to what he says. In verse 13, the Lord looks from heaven

He sees all the sons of men. From his dwelling place he looks out on all the inhabitants of the earth. He who fashions the hearts of them all, he understands all their works. That is, God is looking and seeing intently into our heart, knowing our emotional needs, knowing our spiritual needs, our physical needs, our material needs. There's not a single thing that he's overlooked. He knows them all. Now, if you'll think about it for a moment, we think we're making great progress today in the fields of computers and what they can tell us and whatever information we feed them, what they tell us back. Can you think for just a moment the infinite mind of an infinite God who knows everything, that is, all information has been computed properly? There are no mistakes that come out of the mind of God. No errors that come out of his mind. He never misjudges what you and I think or what we feel. He never misjudges our needs. He doesn't go by any clock that's either slow or fast, but God knows perfectly, absolutely, every single need at any and every given moment in our life, past, present, and future. There is not anything that you could think of that God hasn't already thought about. And you can't possibly think of any concern that you have that God not only has not thought about, but already provided for. So the truth is, what we have to ask is, what basis do I have for worrying about getting my needs met? What basis is it? And we don't have any basis for it. We have feelings about it, but we don't have any real scriptural basis for worrying about our future needs. That does not mean that we're not to plan, that we're not to be wise. We're not to invest wisely in either our time or our money. We're not to give it wisely, spend it wisely. All of that is a part of the way we get our needs met. But why should we be worried about something that God has already taken care of? Can you think of anything tonight about your future that God does not already have in control and is taken care of? You can't think of a thing. Let me ask you this. And once in a while, when I get tempted to get concerned about something, I have to tell myself this: God, if it's too big for you, then just call me home, because I can't handle it anyway. I mean, let's just forget the whole mess right here. If you can't handle it, there is absolutely no point in me going on. And the truth is, he always can. We have no legitimate basis for worrying about getting our needs met. Now, I may not like the way God does it. I may not like his timing. I may not like who they come through or who they fail to come through. But the question is, does God know my needs? Yes, he knows them. What's he going to do about them? He's going to do exactly what he's done for birds and lilies and grass and all the other animals of the field. God is going to provide. So the question is, why is it that you and I are willing to rebel against God, disobey God, choose deliberately to get into sin, to get our needs met, needs we think that have to be met right now, and we disobey and rebel against God when we know that God has already said, blessed be the God and Father of our Lord Jesus Christ, who has already blessed you with all heavenly, with all spiritual blessings in the heavenly places in Christ Jesus. That is, he has already provided for every single need I already have. Now, we'll have in the future, and he knows them, every single one. Why is it that you and I choose to sin against God and get out of fellowship with him, trying to get our needs met, when he already knows what they are? We have no basis for it. You see, therefore, we can't come to God and say, oh, Lord, and give him some excuse for sinning against him, when the truth is, he's made it very clear in his word. He already knows what the needs are. He's already provided for them. It is a matter of our waiting for his perfect timing. Now, I want you to think about what you feel tonight is the most pressing need in your life. What is the most pressing need that you have? Is it finances? Is it emotion, some emotional need that you have? Is it some relationship that needs to be dealt with? What is the most pressing need in your life? Let me ask you this. Do you feel sort of helpless to do anything about it? Then what are you going to do about it? If it is a pressing need and you feel helpless to do anything about it, what are you going to do about it? Are you going to wring your hands and say, God, why don't you do something? Or are you going to trust him? Well, what he gives us in this passage is very simple, but here's the problem. Most of us trip over the simple things. We say, oh, now you just got to be more, it's got to be more complex than that. Do you realize that in this passage, Jesus took the simplest things his hearers could understand?
They understood birds and flowers and grass and measurements. He didn't talk about something they didn't understand. He made it as simple as possible. He said, here's the way you get your needs met. And he says, this is the way you do it. So move on down, if you will, and look in verse 33. He says, but seek first, put the priority on your interest in seeking the kingdom of God and His righteousness, and then what? This is God's promise. He says, if I put my priorities where they belong, God, listen to what He's saying. God assumes full responsibility for adding to me all of my needs, and God is never late, and He's never in too big of a hurry. Now, you say, but now wait a minute. Life's not passive. You just can't sit around and wait for God to do it. That's not what He said. We're not sitting around because you and I have a responsibility. And what is the first responsibility? He says the first responsibility for all of us is this, to seek first His kingdom. Now, what is His kingdom? The kingdom of God is not necessarily a location. The kingdom of God, according to the scripture, is the rule of God. So when He says the kingdom of God is within you, that is the rule and the reign of Christ is within us. That is, when Jesus Christ's kingdom is active within my heart, that is when I am living in His kingdom according to His authority, I am living under the lordship of Jesus Christ. What He's saying in this passage is this, seek the rule of Christ in your heart. That is, seek to know the will of God and to follow it. Walking in His Spirit, obeying God. The kingdom of God is the rule of God in our heart. So what He's saying is this, if I want to get my needs met, what am I to do? Am I to major on getting them met, or am I to major on my relationship to Jesus Christ? Now, if I have a problem with someone else, let's say there's hard feelings or misunderstanding or something, I've learned in my own heart the best way for me to deal with that is not to deal with them, but to deal with me. If there's a misunderstanding, I deal with me, let God deal with them. If I get to dealing with them, then I have a distracted mind. I got to think about me, them, and God. If I deal with me, God deals with them. I can focus on Him, let Him deal with me. It's amazing how they straighten up. But if I get to dealing with them, then I get myself in trouble. First of all, I come at it at a judgmental point of view, a critical point of view, evaluating it the way I see it, and what they did to me or how they wronged me, then I'm going to get in trouble. If I seek the mind of Christ and I want Christ to dominate, to control, to rule and to govern and to guard and to guide my life, and I major on that, it is amazing what happens to them. Now, He said, you want to get your needs met? Don't major on getting your needs met. Don't focus on your needs. Focus on what? Focus on living under the lordship of Jesus Christ in your life. Focus on what? Focus on walking in His will obediently to Him. Now, the kingdom of God includes our reaching out to others. It includes the establishment of the kingdom of God on this earth one of these days. But what He's primarily speaking of here is God's rule in my life. That is, I am to major and to seek and to pursue, and I am to work at, if necessary, being obedient to God. How am I going to be obedient to God? I got to find out what God wants me to do. How am I going to find out what God wants me to do? Get into God's Word and see what God says. When I get into God's Word and see what God says, then I know what God wants me to do. When I know what God wants me to do, then I can follow Him. You say, well, I don't know what God wants. Then it's your responsibility to get in the Word and find out the will of God for your life. But the first step in getting my needs met is not working at getting them met, but doing what? Focusing my attention upon God's rule in my life, walking obediently before Him. Because what's going to happen? If you walk obediently before God, God's going to guide you every step of the way. Because He assumes the responsibility. Did He not say here that all these things will be added to you? That is, when you and I focus our attention upon Him, and we seek what? We seek the mind of Christ. We seek the will of God. We seek God's living lordship within our life. What is He going to do? Here's what He's going to do. Two steps forward. One step to the right. One step to the right. That is, God, does He not say? He says, I will guide thee with mine eye.
I will teach thee in the way which thou shalt go. I'll show you what to do, what not to do. I'll show you which investment to make over here, how to spend your time over here, what you do in this vocation, how you to deal in this relationship. God will guide us each step of the way. If I'm focusing out here on what to do here and what to do there, rather than on the Lord Jesus Christ ruling and reigning in my life, I'm going to make a mess of things. And of all of us, we'll have to confess, we've made a lot of messes a lot of times. Amen? Because we got our eyes off Him, trying to do our thing, get our needs met in our way, instead of seeking and pursuing and diligently adhering to the will and the purpose and the plan of God, obediently walking before Him. He says, seek ye first the kingdom of God and His righteousness. And God says, when you focus on my rule and my reign in your heart, He says, listen to this. He didn't say, you'll manage all these things. He didn't say you'll be able to get all this. He says, all your needs will be what? Added to you by whom? By God. Listen, He didn't say you'd get them all. He said, these things will be added to you. So God will guide us to make right decisions in our life. Now listen, He said, first of all, seek ye first the kingdom of God. And then He said, seek what? He says, seek the righteousness of God. Now what in the world is the righteousness of God? We can say, well, that's salvation. No, that's not what He's referring to here. What He's referring to in this passage is this. He's talking about when He says, seek ye first the kingdom, that is the rule of Christ in my life, and the righteousness of Christ, I'm to seek the character. That is, I am to pursue a life that has been, that is determined to be obedient to God and to develop the characteristics of Christ in my life, which begins with not something I add to me, but rather allowing Jesus Christ, who is our life, to express Himself through us. What does He say in Romans 8:29? That God has predestined something, that God has predestined that you and I be conformed to His likeness. Why? Because God has assumed responsibility for meeting all of our needs. And so how does He get them met? God gets them met when we walk in obedience to Him and allow the character of Christ who is within us to become a part of our conversation, our conduct, our character. That is, we are living, walking expressions of Christ. If I'm out here trying to get my needs met, I'm probably going to do some things that are out of character with Christ. But if I focus on who I am in Him, and who He is in me, and what He's doing in my life, and what He desires to do in my life, He says, I'm going to take care of those things. The character of Christ. So you have to ask yourself the question is, what is the interest in your life? I want you to look at about two or three passages. Look, if you will, in Colossians chapter 3. Listen to what he says in Colossians 3:1. Not if, but since then you have been raised up with Christ. Where is our interest? Keep seeking the things above where Christ is seated, the right hand of God. Things that are spiritual. Set your mind on the things above, not on the things that are on the earth. You see, if you and I are seeking the mind of Christ, the will of God, to be obedient to Him, following Him, His lordship in our life, He says, I'm going to take care of all this other. He says, that's the sense of direction that we should be looking at. And look in 1 Peter chapter 1 for a moment, because oftentimes we read verses like these and we say, well, I don't know what that means, because it certainly couldn't mean what it says it does, what it says, but yes, it does. In 1 Peter chapter 1, in verse 15, well, let's start with verse 14. As obedient children, do not be conformed to the former lusts which were yours in your ignorance. That is, our lifestyle and what we express in our life should be totally different from what we used to be, because that's what we were in the lust of our ignorance. But like the Holy One who calls you, that is Christ, be holy yourselves also in all your behavior. Because it is written, you shall be holy for I am holy. That is what God has provided for us, is that Christ living within us has made us holy, and therefore our conduct, our conversation, our character should be that which expresses holiness. Obedience to God, living under His lordship, walking in His Spirit, doing the things that please the Father. Not because we're afraid not to, but because we want to. And if our mind is set on these things, God says, I assume responsibility for providing all your needs. I will add them.
Listen, I will add your needs, I will add them to your pursuit of what? Of obedience and righteousness. In 2 Peter, look there for a moment. 2 Peter, the 3rd chapter and the 11th verse. Here he's talking about the coming day of the Lord and describing all the things that are going to happen, the heat and the elements being destroyed. He says, since all these things are to be destroyed in this way, what sort of people ought you to be in holy conduct and godliness? So according to the scriptures, what should be our interest? Getting this, getting that, doing this, doing that, manipulating this, planning this, providing that. Or should the primary interest of our heart be, Lord, to walk in your will today, to obey you. Surface anything in my life that doesn't fit your plan and your purpose for my life. Let me confess and repent of it so that your character is unhindered in its flow through our life. He says that's where your priority ought to be. That's where your interest should be. That's where the concentration of your effort should be. Not making more money and doing this and accomplishing more and achieving more and more fame and more popularity and more prestige and more prominence and more position and all that. He said that's not it. He said, when you and I humble ourselves, and the thing that you and I want most of all in life is to walk obediently before God and follow Him, He says, all that you need, I am going to provide. You don't have to worry about it. Why do we worry about it? Because we don't trust God. Why do we worry about it? Because our mind is on other things, and we are fear that our needs won't be met the way we think they ought to be met. Now, God has met all of my needs all of my life. He's not always met them on the time that I thought He should. He was never late, but I thought He was. Never missed anything. God always provides every single thing we need. Now, when you and I try to hurry Him along, we get ourselves in trouble. I want to go back to the original statement, first of all. The bottom line of all sin is us attempting to get our needs met in our way, independent of God. Now, you think about it for a moment. Is it not true that every single time you've ever gotten yourself in trouble, makes no difference what it was, all kinds of sin, what you were trying to do is to get a need met independently of God. You want to do it your way. Or you may have prayed about it and told God what you were going to do and then went on and did it your way. That's still independent. You can pray about a lot of things and still act independently. You want to get your needs met? He says, you concentrate on me and obeying me, trusting me, following me. You major on building Christ-like character in your life. And he says, you won't have to worry about a thing in life. Now, don't raise your hand, but I wonder how many people really believe that. That's what he says. Now, listen. Verse 33. Seek first his kingdom and his righteousness, and all these things shall be added to you. Now, you and I, we turn to Philippians and we say, my God shall supply all your needs according to his riches in glory by Christ Jesus. Now, what did he say? He promised to meet all of our needs. Now, I believe I can add two words to that and still be totally inspired of God. My God shall supply all you need according to his riches in glory in Christ Jesus on time. Because God is omniscient and omnipotent, and all time exists within the presence of God, so it can't be late. So if you'll just think about that verse, and I jotted that down beside mine a long time ago, my God shall supply all your need according to his riches in glory by Christ Jesus on time. That's what he says. Now, you and I read that passage, then let me ask you a question. Why are we worried about getting our needs met when God says, I'm going to supply them? And in this passage, he says, if you focus, you get your focus right, you don't have to worry about getting your needs met. How much have you ever accomplished in life because you worried about it? Well, the truth is, we don't accomplish a whole lot by hurrying around or worrying, do we? And most of our hurrying is a result of worrying. Boy, if I don't hurry up and get this done, I don't know what's going to happen. God knows all about it.
But how much have you ever gotten done? How many problems did you ever solve by worrying about them? Then let me ask you this. How many things ever got done and how many problems ever got solved by trusting them to Jesus? All of you ever trusted? I know the answer to that one. Then what is it within us that causes us to want to worry and fret and fume and be anxious when we have the promises of God? It's because we don't believe what we read. And we read these verses and we say, yeah, well, I know that's what it says. And all through the Scriptures, God has given us passage after passage after passage to remind us of how good and loving and kind God is to us. Listen, He who did not spare His own Son, Christ, delivered Him up for us all, how will He not also with Him freely give us how much? What? All things. So I want to ask you the question again. What basis do you have tonight for your worry, your anxiety, and your fear that your needs are not going to be met? You say, but well, I tell you, you don't know what kind of needs I have. I don't have to know, but I know who does know. We all have asked that question, but you just don't know what my needs are. Let me ask you this. Do you believe God knows your needs? You know He does. Here's the problem. We listen to the devil. We listen to Satan say, you better get it now. You're not going to have this opportunity forever. You better get it now. You better get into this right now. You better get this relationship going now. You better get... Listen, you're already 25 and you're not married. You better get on with it right now. And a lot of folks who think they'd reach 25 or 30 years of age, it's a hopeless situation. Nothing is ever hopeless for one who walks in the will of God. And that is hopelessness from our point of view, looking at circumstance, not looking at this omnipotent, omniscient, loving God who says, I have given you my best in giving you my Son, Jesus Christ. If I've given you Him, on what basis do you think I'm going to keep anything from you? Now think about it. On what basis can we judge God by saying, Lord, I may not get this need, but He's already given us His best. You know, God's heart must get awfully grieved about the way we act. We act like little children. Oh, I'm afraid God's not going, He's going to forget. You can't disappoint God and you can't surprise Him. Isn't that a wonderful feeling? You can't surprise God. No surprises, no disappointments. Because He knows it all. And thank God every time you and I meet a need, what? He's already got taken care of it. The question is, am I willing to wait upon God to provide the need, or am I going to choose to act independently of God and get the need met myself and then suffer the consequences? And what He's saying in this passage is, He says, don't be anxious, don't be worried, don't be anxious, don't be concerned about these things, but do what? He said, you seek the mind of Christ. You get your focus on Him, obeying Him, majoring on character qualities in your life, and see what I do. I'll give you an illustration. I don't think she'd mind. One time I said to Becky when she was early teens, I didn't see her dating anybody for about a year. And I said, Beck, you know, Dad loves you to death. And I said, I don't see you dating anybody. I just wondered what was going on. Boy, did she give me a holy answer before God. She said, well, I believe God wants me to major on building Christ-like qualities in my life. And when I do that, at the right time, He'll send me the right man. I said, thank you, Becky. And God certainly did that. That's what I'm talking about. We major on character qualities that magnify the Lord Jesus Christ. We major on following Him. And what does He do? He takes care of all these things that you and I will never be able to manage. This little verse, it goes like this. He knows, He loves, and He cares. Nothing this truth condemn. He saves the very, very best for those who leave the choices to Him. And He always does. He saves the very best for those who leaves the choices to Him. The choices of what and the choices of when. And so I want to ask you, what is it that you're already entangled with, trying to get some need met instead of letting God do it?
What is the most pressing need of your life? And are you willing to trust the Lord to meet that need? And are you willing to focus

And would you say that your prayer life is fruitful? Is it satisfying? Do you see God doing some unusual things in your life? Or would you say that your prayer life is really rather a sort of a haphazard response to needs and desires rather than the nourishing of the life of Christ within you? Let me ask you that again. Would you say that your life, your prayer life, is rather a haphazard response to needs and desires? Or is it the nourishing of the life of the Lord Jesus Christ within you? Because you see, when you gave your life to Jesus Christ, He came into your life to live. And it is in prayer that we nourish our relationship with Him. And some of you are struggling in your prayer life. You ask and nothing seems to happen much. In fact, you've sort of wondered if God's really listening anymore. In fact, you really wonder if He even cares, because you've brought this to Him and this and this, and somehow nothing's really happened. You don't see anything going on. And surely if God's the God He says He is, why doesn't He do something? Well, all of us have struggled at one point or the other in prayer. And I believe if you listen carefully today, you're going to find a simple message that'll help you in your faith, in your talking to God. The title of this message is Learning to Pray the Bible Way. And I want you to turn, if you will, to Matthew chapter 7, verses 7 through 11. One of the simplest passages on prayer in all the Bible, found in the Sermon on the Mount. And I remember it is the first passage on prayer that I ever memorized. I still know it by heart, just like you know your favorite ones. And in the midst of the Sermon on the Mount, Jesus said, beginning in verse 7, "Ask, and it shall be given to you. Seek, and ye shall find. Knock, and it shall be opened to you. For everyone who asks receives, and he who seeks finds, and to him who knocks it shall be opened." Then he asked a question. "Or what man is there among you, when his son shall ask him for a loaf or bread, will give him a stone? Or if he shall ask for a fish, will he not give him a snake, will he? If you then, being evil, know how to give good gifts to your children, how much more shall your Father who is in heaven give what is good to those who ask him?" Now, there are three aspects of this passage that I want us to look at. It's a very simple passage, but it is profound in the fact that this is the Lord's teaching as to how to pray. Now, if I should ask you if you know how to pray, most of you probably would say, "Why, sure I do." Then if you looked at your scorecard on answers to prayer, then you would begin to say, "Well, I think I do." Because oftentimes we spend a lot of time talking in the air or talking to God without getting much result. And what you see in this passage is simply this, first of all, and that is the request that you and I have to make. He says, "Ask and it shall be given you. Seek and ye shall find. Knock and it shall be opened to you." Now, prayer is more than simply asking and receiving. It is indeed more, but it is that. It is not only asking and receiving, but it is thanking the Lord God. It is adoring Him. It is praising Him. But if you'll notice in the chapter just before what Jesus had been talking about, in the 25th verse of the 6th chapter, He begins to deal with a problem that all of us have at some times in our life, and that's the problem of anxiety. He says in verse 25, "For this reason I say to you, do not be anxious for your life as to what you shall eat or what you shall drink, nor for your body as to what you shall put on. Is not life more than food and body than clothing?" And that sounds all very simple and really unimportant to us, because most of us at least have enough clothes to wear and enough food to eat and a place to live. But in those days, these were the crucial problems they had to face. You and I face situations today that are far more crucial to us in our life. But having simply dealt with these things that were on their mind, He said to them, "Don't be anxious. Don't be worried about these things. Your Father already knows your needs before you know them, and He's already beginning to take care of them before you even realize the needs are there." And then He says, here's the way you deal with them. Verse 7 of chapter 7. "You ask, and it shall be given to you. You seek, and you shall find. You knock, and it shall be opened to you. For everyone who asks receives, and he who seeks finds, and to him who knocks it shall be opened." Very simply, Jesus is teaching His followers here that here's the way you pray. You ask,

0: You seek, you knock. That's the first three steps. Anything that a child could understand. And I would say to the students who are here today especially, don't leave home until you have learned to pray. Because you will not take anything with you apart from the person of Jesus Christ that is a greater asset in your knowledge than having learned to talk to God and to listen to Him and to relate to Him and to receive your needs and your desires in answer to your prayers to Him. Now, what he's simply saying in this passage is that prayer is more than giving and receiving, but it is indeed that. And why did Jesus put the emphasis there? Because he knows that not only in that day, but in this day, and if we took a little survey right here, probably most people who prayed spend the majority of that time doing what? Asking God for things for themselves or for other people. And so that's why he says here, when you ask, ask. He says, seek, and then he says, knock. Now, I want us to look at these three words because he says it twice in a different sort of fashion. And they're all commands. He says, ask, seek, knock when you pray. That is, he says, I'm giving you direction as to how to pray. You don't sort of wobble in and just say, now, Lord, you know, I've got some needs and I want you to bless him and her. And Lord, the Bible says you already know what I have need of before I ask. So I'm just going to just trust you and just sort of, you know, we just sort of mosey along and we don't get down to business in prayer. Now, one of the reasons Jesus has made this very clear and very specific in the steps he's given us is because that prayer is not really all that simple when you begin to evaluate it on the one hand. Secondly, prayer isn't just talking to God. Prayer becomes work. And prayer demands diligence. And when he says ask, seek, knock, Jesus is saying there is a sequence of events. And there's something going on here more than just something verbal. Now, why did he put it in that fashion? And why did he not simply say, pray and you will receive, period, and let that be it? Because he wants us to understand the true nature of prayer, that it is more than asking. Because there are times when you and I ask and we don't get exactly what we ask for. There are times we ask when we don't get what we ask for. There are times when we ask and there's a delay. And so Jesus is teaching us here the very vital steps in an effective prayer life. There's a second thing he's in the process of teaching us here when he says ask, seek, and knock. And that is that there are two responsibilities in prayer, God's responsibility and our responsibility. That is, there is a human side in praying, but there is also a divine side. And you cannot have one without the other. It isn't all divine, it's not all human. It is both human and divine. I have a responsibility, God has a responsibility. Then there's a third primary reason that I think Jesus took the time to explain to them in the simple steps of prayer, and that is this. That one of the most vital ingredients in prayer, and the one that most of us probably overlook and leave out above all the rest, and one of those that is probably the primary reason for the emptiness of our praying, and for the few specific answers that we receive, and one of the primary reasons that we see God doing so little is that we leave out one vital ingredient in our prayer. And that vital ingredient is mentioned here, which we'll note in just a moment. Now, I want you to notice the intensity of the progression here. Look at what he says. He didn't say just pray. He says ask. Then he says see. Then he said knock. And what he's saying is that sometimes when you and I come to him, there will be times when the only thing there is for us to do is just ask him. We are helpless to do anything else. Let's say that some great tragedy strikes in some other nation and there are many people who are suffering and you and I sense a need to pray for them. That's the only thing we can do for them is to pray. On the other hand, there are times when that's all God wants us to do. Be quiet, be still, pray, and don't make any move. But these two are exceptions to the rule. The times when the only thing we can do is pray is an exception. And the only time, the times when God wants us to do nothing but pray is an exception. The general rule for prayer is you ask, you seek, and you knock. Now listen to how he puts it. He says, sometimes you'll ask God for something. And you and I know that that's not sufficient. We're to become involved in the answer. Then we're to seek out that answer. And oftentimes in the seeking, we will have to rap on the door of opportunity, a rap on the door that oftentimes looks not like opportunity, but is a clear direction from God. Knock on this door. Walk in this direction. Seek out the answer here. And so there is a progression. All of us would like to think that all prayer is just asking God. Get on your knees, say, Lord, here's what I need. Thank you in Jesus' name. Amen. And walk off. But you and I know that that's not the truth. That there's sometimes a struggle to know the will of God. And sometimes we're not sure exactly how to ask the Lord about certain things. And all of us have asked Him for things we didn't have any business asking Him for. Maybe in our ignorance at the time, all of us have asked for things that it's good that God didn't give us. So He's simply saying, ask and it shall be given you. Seek and you shall find. Knock and it shall be opened. And that we're to become involved in the answer. Now let's say here is one of our high school students. And they're looking to know the Lord's will, where they ought to go to college. And so a fellow says, well, I mean, now it's like next December. And dad is saying, son, are you or you not going to college? Well, sure I'm going. Where are you going? Well, I'm just waiting on God. I'm just waiting for God to give me an answer. Well, in finding out where you ought to go, you always begin with prayer. In fact, every request, every desire of our heart and every need should begin with prayer. That's where it all begins. Asking God for permission. Is this good for me before I ask Him for my desire? Seeking to know His will about that need in my life. But that's the beginning of prayer. Prayer is not passive. Prayer is an active involvement of the person in their relationship with God. And because Jesus Christ has come into our life, and because He's now become our life and we have this relationship with Him, we have the right and the authority to come to Him and make a request. But the request is only the first step. And so here's the student desiring to make the right choice about college. So what does he do? Not only does he ask the Lord to give him direction, but he orders some catalogs. He talks to some counselors. And then he begins to apply to two or three, knocking on the door to see if he can get in, to see if his grades are good enough. That's what prayer involves. For example, someone says, well, what I want is a deeper knowledge of the Word of God. I want a deeper understanding of the Word of God. And so you lay your Bible down, you start praying. Lord, give me a deep understanding of the Scriptures. God, I want to understand Your Word. Well, my friend, you can pray all you want to pray. The only way you're going to get a deeper understanding of this Word is not only to ask, but to seek by getting into the Word of God. And that's not enough. You're going to have to knock on the doors of some Scriptures that are going to be very difficult to understand. And so all of us who've been in the Word at all know that you ask for the Lord's wisdom and direction and understanding. You seek the understanding of that passage by comparing passage with passage. And you knock on the door. God, what does this mean? And you begin to read and you begin to study and you seek to listen to others. And so you're asking and you're seeking and you're knocking. And so this is the process we're to go through. Now he says, the request we're to make it by asking, seeking, knocking. He says, now, here is the response you can expect. And what he's doing in this passage is really simply assuring us that our Heavenly Father desires to answer our prayer and will answer our prayer. So I want to ask you again about your own prayer life. And if you had to rate your score 1 to 10, how would you come out on real, genuine, specific answers from God? 1? 1.5. What about 2? 3? 4? 7? 8? Nobody can say 10. That is, God does not answer every single thing the way we expect. I'm going to come back to that in a few moments. Though it's interesting, as best I read the Gospels, nowhere in the Gospels does Jesus ever discuss unanswered prayer. It's always answered prayer. Ask and you shall receive. If you shall ask anything in my name, I will do it. If you shall ask anything in my name. And so Jesus in discussing prayer always alluded to answered prayer because that's what he desires to do. And what he's teaching is here is this. The Heavenly Father is ready to answer your prayer. And it's all very, very positive. You say, but now wait a minute. Is this a blank check that the Lord has given to me? And he simply said, now all you've got to do is ask. You fill it in and I'm going to answer it. When he says, ask and it shall be given. You know, that's not what it means. But I want you to notice what he says here. What is the response you and I can expect? Notice that in both of these verses, he underscores the assurance of an answer. Now look, ask and what? It shall be given you. That's a promise of Christ. Seek, ye shall find. Knock, it shall be open to you. Then he turns right around in verse 8, and in a different fashion, all three of those words in the first verse are all commands in the imperative. In the 8th verse, all participles, that is, he says, everyone who is asking is receiving and seeking, finding, and to him who is knocking, it's being opened. That is, God is in the process of answering prayer. That is his purpose. That's what all of this is about, to assure us that he will indeed answer our prayer. Now, when he says everyone, somebody says, well, what about this everyone? Does that mean that anybody and everybody can ask, seek, knock, and find? No. Because the whole entire Sermon on the Mount is addressed to the believers and the followers of Christ. What he said about fasting and praying and meeting a brother at the altar and not being anxious and being happy about persecution, he's talking about his own children. And what he's simply saying is that when you and I ask, what happens? Something begins to happen when we ask and seek and knock. That is, there is a vital element in prayer that most people overlook. And what is that element? Well, what he says in that 8th verse, he says, really in the 7th verse likewise, ask and keep on asking. Seek and keep on seeking. Knock and keep on knocking. That is, there is a continuation. There is a persistence. There is an endurance here. We don't just ask and then because things look difficult, we stop and we hang it up and we lay it down and we say, well, Lord, I've asked you. You don't seem to be very interested. You don't seem to be listening. You don't seem to care. I've asked you for a whole month. Nothing's going on. Why should I keep on praying? That's why he puts it in these terms. Ask and keep on asking. Seek and keep on seeking. Knock and keep on knocking. He is talking about steadfastness in prayer. Now, if you and I were honest today, more than likely, most of us would have to admit, it is very difficult to bring something before the Lord that you believe he wants you to do or he wants you to have or some need, and you ask and God is silent. And you ask and you look around and you don't see anything happening. This goes on for days, then it gets in for weeks, then it goes on for months. You say, why in the world would anybody want to keep on talking to God about something when you've asked him day after day, week after week, month after month, and nothing has happened? Now, let's put it this way. You may not see anything happening, but Jesus said, ask, and it shall be given you. Seek, and ye shall find. Knock, and it shall be opened to you. Either Jesus Christ tells the truth, or he doesn't. And you and I know that he does. And just because there is a lapse of time, a delay in time of our asking and our receiving, does not mean that God isn't doing something, or that he's not answering our prayer. So what you and I may ask is this. Why this emphasis on perseverance? Why does he say ask and keep on asking? Seek and keep on seeking. Knock and keep on knocking. Why this emphasis on perseverance here? Well, because God has built in, he has designed prayer with delays in it. That is, delays in the answer. So because there is a delay in your receiving the answer you're looking for doesn't mean that God's up there scratching his head trying to figure out what to do. Nor does God sense some reluctance. That is, God isn't reluctant to answer prayer. God desires to answer prayer. What does he say? Ask, seek, knock. He says it will be given to you. You will find it. It will be open to you. Just keep on asking. Keep on seeking. Keep on knocking. Don't give up. Don't stop. Don't lay it down because the going gets rough and your friends say to you, well, look, if God were going to answer your prayer, he should have answered it by now. It must not be God's will. Now, all of us have had to face that. We pray for a season. We don't see anything happening. So our conclusion is, must not be God's will. My friend, oftentimes it is the will of God, but there are built-in delays. Now, why does God delay? One of the reasons he delays an answer to our prayer is something that would be evident to all of us, and that is, if God sees within us attitudes, if he sees in our lifestyle habits, if he sees within us those attitudes of disobedience, the spirit of rebellion or bitterness or unforgiveness or whatever it might be, what does God do? Does he just shut it all down? No. But he delays the answer for his children. Why? Because he's a good God and he knows that in order for you to become the person he wants you to be, you may need exactly what you're asking for. He may already have it on the rail, ready to send your way, but he cannot and he will not until you are in a position spiritually to receive it. So one of the reasons he causes a delay is in order to get us to surface things in our life that are not right, to deal with them so that you and I can enjoy what God wants to give us. There's some things that I believe all of us ask for in life that God delays because he knows if he gave them at that specific time in our frame of mind, we would make the biggest mess of things imaginable. So he delays. A second reason we ask, time goes by, nothing happens, is that God is in the process of testing our earnestness. That is, how badly do we want it? And not in order for him to find out how badly we want it, because he already knows. But if someone comes to you and says, would you do so and so for me? And you say, no. And they never say anything about it again. You say, well, they certainly must not have been very, very concerned about that, because they only asked me once and sort of asked me nonchalantly. I wonder how God responds when you and I come to him and we say, now, Lord, here's my need. And you know it's a desperate need, Lord. And I mean, on Sunday night you get down to praying and it's a desperate need. Monday it's still pretty bad, and Tuesday it's still there, and by Friday, it's sort of gotten lost in all the rest of the week and all the rest of the things that have been going on. Do you understand why he said ask and keep on asking, seek and keep on seeking, knock and keep on knocking? To build into us an earnest spirit. For example, if I want to see someone saved for whom I'm praying, and I just pray a few times and stop praying, I don't want to see them saved very badly. If I did, I would keep on asking, as I can name some people that I pray for daily. God, I'm trusting you to save them, and show me what to say, and show me how to say it, and show me how to confront them. If we're really earnest, we're not going to ask one time and give it up. And that's why he says, pray and keep on praying, and keep on asking, and keep on seeking, and keep on knocking. Persevere, don't give up, endure, hang in there, though you don't see any evidence that God's going to answer your prayer. How many testimonies have I heard, especially of wives who said, I prayed for my husband 10 years, 15 years, 20 years before he was saved. Suppose that is said after the first week of marriage. Forget that. But in that woman's diligent pursuit of God, based on a hungering, thirsting, yearning burden to see her husband's life change to the glory of God, not to make her marriage easier, but to save his soul, God answered a prayer. You say, why would God take 20 years? Because God respects the human decision-making process in every single one of us. And our rebellious spirit, though God will put tremendous pressure upon us, the final decision's ours. So there are delays. So let me ask you a question. The last time you brought something to God and it was absolutely critical and urgent, red flags flying and red lights flashing in heaven over your need, how long did you pray? Did it sort of fizzle out within 2 weeks? Then ask yourself the question, what degree of concern really drove me to God? Or did you just stop praying and decide, I'll work this out somehow my way. Maybe God will sort of help me do it. He says, ask and keep on asking. Seek and keep on seeking. Knock and keep on knocking. He says, because God is going to answer your prayer. Now, there's another reason. Not only our earnestness, but he says, ask and keep on asking. Why? Because he's going to test our faith. How do you build faith? By testing it. And how do you test it? How do you test faith? You withdraw. And God builds in those delays to test our faith. So think about this for a moment. Why did he put it in this fashion? Ask, keep on asking. Seek, keep on seeking. Knock and keep on knocking. Because as you and I begin to ask, we begin to seek and we begin to knock, something happens to our relationship to God. You remember what I said in the very introduction to this message? I ask you a question about your prayer life, the lifestyle of your prayer life. Is it a haphazard response, or is your praying your method, your way of nourishing the life of Christ within you? You see, when you and I talk to him, what's happening? We're building a relationship. We're nourishing a relationship. We're getting to know Him. He already knows us. We're getting to know Him, who He is and the way He operates. Do you realize that what God wants to give you above everything else, once you become one of His children, He wants to give you Himself. That is, He wants you to know Him. You see, God thinks enough about Himself that He's worth knowing. Has your wife ever said to you, your husband ever said to you, I want you to know me. I want you to love me because of who I am, not because of what I have to give. I want you to know me. And you know, to know some people is to love them more and more till they become dear and you begin to cherish them. You cherish their friendship. You cherish that relationship. Why? You get to know them. You understand them. You begin to see how they think and you begin to understand their feelings and why they act the way they do. What does He do? He withholds the answer. He delays the answer, but He says, keep on praying, because if you cease praying when God delays the answer, you don't build a relationship. You go on and do your own thing. And what happens? We miss what God has for us. The delays are built in by divine design based on a loving Father who has for us the very best. Then it also develops patience within us. God develops patience that we wait, we endure until God's timing. And then one of the primary reasons that God delays our answers is because His timing doesn't always match ours. Now, there may be times in your life and mine when God will begin to burden us to pray about something that He has no intention of answering for 6 months. He said, but now wait a minute. Why would God want to bring something to my attention that I would pray for 6 months before He knows He's going to answer it? Why doesn't He wait till the week before? Well, I'll tell you why. Because God wasn't born in the instant age. He's not interested in instant anything. He's interested in what is best for you and me. So what does God do for 6 long months? Here's what He does. He builds our faith. He builds our endurance. He intensifies our earnestness. What began as asking is now seeking and is beginning to be knocking. And we're hanging in there and trusting Him. And God's building a relationship. He's showing us Himself. He's teaching us things about Himself that we would never learn any other way. And God is far more interested in our knowing Him than getting from Him all the things that our heart desires. So He builds within us those character qualities in that time in which He delays. And so He says, ask and keep on asking. Seek and keep on seeking. Knock and keep on knocking. Why? Because God has something very, very precious in mind. Now, let me ask you a question. I want you to listen very carefully to this because I want you to think about it. Why is it that you and I so easily give up when God doesn't answer our prayer right now? Now, you and I understand that people don't pray because of pride. You know, we can do it ourselves. Sometimes it's ignorance. There are lots of reasons people don't pray, but why is it those of us who do pray, why is it when we begin and we don't get the answer when we think we ought to, why do we give up? Why do we quit praying so often? And if we were honest, all of us would have to admit that there are times we get the prayer list out and we put this name down or this object of prayer and we're going to really intercede and we're going to pray for God and cry out to Him. And somehow after a while, we just sort of pass right over that one. Why is it in our prayer life? And let me go one step further. Why is it not only for specific things, but our prayer life in general? Would you say that prayer is a vital, integral part of your daily schedule and your daily life? When we say that Jesus Christ is the center of our life, there is no way for Jesus Christ to be the center of my life, the core of my life. There is no way for Jesus Christ to be my life in all practicality unless I am a praying man. There is no way. Because if Jesus Christ is my life in a practical sort of fashion, He is as a believer, in a practical sort of fashion, then I'm going to get up talking to Him. I'm going to wake up in the middle of the night talking to Him. I'm going to bed talking to Him. I'm going to be talking and sharing and relating with Him all during the day. He's my life. Now, why is it, my Christian friend, you've been saved and know you're saved? You may be a deacon. You may sing in the choir. You may be faithful. You may be a pastor. You may be a staff member on somebody's staff somewhere. Why is it that you become so involved in so many other things that prayer begins to get sifted aside and laid aside over here, and you diligently go about serving the Lord in your own strength, in your own wisdom, but in your mind you say, I'm doing this for Jesus, and God's in all of this. But when it comes to getting on your face before God, when it comes to seeking the face of God, when it comes to asking specifically day after day and calling people's names and asking about this need in the church and that need in the... Why do you lay that aside? I want to give you an answer that every person needs to soberly listen to. The primary reason that you and I give up and we quit and we lay the praying aside so easily is because we're unwilling for God to dig with His knife, cutting into, delving into the innermost being, searching out, seeking out, desiring to surface those things in our life that need to be dealt with. We don't want Him dealing with them. We don't want Him messing with them. We want Him to leave them alone. This is our request. This is our need. Don't bother this. We don't like God weaving His way into the depths of our thinking and our feeling, dealing with feelings and thoughts that are secret and private to ourselves. We don't like it. Now, my friend, I know that's the truth. I know it personally, and I know it's a general attitude. There have been times when I've gotten on my knees to God about something, and it's like I could see where He was heading. I knew what He was coming after. It's like I want to say, well, thank you, Father, in Jesus' name, amen. And I wanted to get on my way doing my own thing because I didn't want to deal with it. Now, it's funny and it's tragic, isn't it? We don't want God dealing with certain areas of our life because, you see, the truth is we have them all set up in a nice fashion over here. And as far as we're concerned, that's really none of God's business. I mean, we've already handled that. And so we want to go over here where we're interested in the things that we're concerned about, and we don't want God tampering around with anything private. Well, my friend, one of the primary reasons we don't pray is because we're not willing for God to take His surgery knife and begin to open us up all the way down to the innermost being and deal with things we've never dealt with before in life. So we just drop it. In fact, we are so afraid that it's going to be so painful that we choose to give up God's very best blessing in order to avoid the pain that may be ours by having to deal with what's on the inside of us. Now, you let that sink into your heart real good, because the next time you get down to praying and you get tempted to get up and let's get on with it and do something else, you need to ask yourself that question. God, why do I quit so soon? Why don't I hang in there and keep talking to You? And, you know, in my own heart, I've had struggles in prayer. There have been times when I want to give up and quit. But I learned something a long time ago. And God put such a heavy burden on my heart for something that I was praying for. It's like everything in me wanted to quit. Just wanted to stop. I didn't want to pray anymore about it. But it's like the Spirit of God would keep saying to me, don't quit now. Don't stop now. Did you not realize that one of the largest veins of gold ever discovered in America was discovered 3 feet from where the last miners stopped digging? Do you know the problem with us? That just beyond where we quit, just beyond where we stop, is God's very choice blessing. But we don't want to deal with what God wants to deal with, and so we stop short of it and we miss it. I learned a lesson. When you want to stop, don't stop. When everything in you says, quit praying about it, keep on praying. Now, if God says to you, this is not My will, here's what My will is, then naturally you're going to turn. But I mean, if there's something there that you believe that God is dealing in your life about, or there's some need there, don't stop. That's why He said, ask, keep on asking. Seek, keep on seeking. Knock, keep on knocking. Don't give up. Persevere. Hang in there, no matter what. because God wants to answer that prayer. And I have learned that when I want to stop, if I'll keep on, I can think of times right now when everything in me wanted to stop. And I would just keep on praying and keep on crying out to God. And sure enough, it'd be just like suddenly with no warning, the veil lifts and there's the answer staring me right in the face. If I had quit the day before, I'd have had to make some foolish decision on my own. There's no point in the Bible that says that prayer is easy. There is a struggle. And there'll be times when Satan will attack you on your knees. He'll do everything in his power. He will harass you with doubt. He will send thoughts in your mind. You think, God, where in the world did this come from? Has nothing to do with what you're talking about to him. And so our natural response is, well, I might as well get up and go. I'll come back later. Jesus said, ask, keep on asking. Seek, keep on seeking. Knock, keep on knocking. Don't give up. Now, listen to what he says in the last part of this passage. He gives an illustration. It's a simple illustration that every father there would have understood, and of course, all of us understand. Verse 9. He said, now, on the basis of that, what man is there among you when his son shall ask him for a loaf, some bread? Will he give him a stone? Or if he shall ask for a fish, will he not give him a snake, will he? If you then, being evil, know how to give good gifts to your children, how much more shall your Father, who is in heaven, give what is good to those who ask him? So the last thing Jesus says in this passage is this. He says, here's the reassurance. Here's the reassurance that you and I can enjoy. What are the steps? Ask, seek, knock. He says, here's the reassurance that you and I need to enjoy our prayer life. You know, somebody says, well, I got to go pray. You know, it's time to, it's from a prayer time. I got to go talk to God. As if it was some terrible chore. Let me ask you a question. Is it a chore to talk to Jesus? Who said, ask, seek, knock? The chore is not in talking to him, but in the struggles that we have within ourselves. And so he says, here's the reassurance. And he gives an illustration that anybody would understand. He says, now if a son says to you, comes in, been out playing football, scratched up, got grass all over his pants and messed up his shoes and knocked off the heel. And he says, Dad, I am starving to death for a peanut butter and jelly sandwich. Dad, would you pick up a rock and say, son, sit down, shut up, and eat this stone. You wouldn't do that. You get at the peanut butter, the crunchy kind, and the jelly, and probably about three slices of bread. And I mean, you put one big layer of peanut butter and one big layer of jelly. And besides that, you'd add a big glass of milk and sit down and say, son, tell me about it all. That's what a loving father does. Your daughter comes and she says, Mom, I am starving to death for a hot dog. I've been wanting one all day long and I just can't wait any longer. Sit down and shut up. I found this scorpion out on the steps. You eat that before we have lunch. No, you wouldn't do that. Get the hot dog out, either put it on a grill or broil it or whatever you do, and put some mustard and ketchup and relish and ask us anything else she wants. And that's what a loving father does. Do you know what Jesus is saying in this passage? He says, I want to tell you, the Father loves you. He wants to answer your prayer. But you've got to ask him and keep on asking and keep on seeking and keep on knocking. The answer's coming. And he simply says in this passage, listen, if you then being evil know how to give good gifts to your children, how much, listen, you see how he put it? How much more? Now when he says evil, he's not talking about lost folks. He's talking about people like us who sin against God at times in our life. He says, if you who sin against the Father know how to give good gifts to your children, and you're very imperfect, he says, how much more will the perfect, loving, generous, kind, tender, forgiving Father who is omnipotent and omniscient, how much more will he give good things to those who ask him? Let me ask you this. When you get on your knees before God, what kind of thoughts come into your mind? Do you bow your head because you feel unworthy? I don't mean in a spirit of humility, but just an unhealthy kind of unworthiness. Do you get on your knees and you begin to be frustrated because you think, oh, I hope God's listening? That is, what do you really feel? Let me tell you what you ought to feel. If you kneel to pray, you ought to be able to get on your knees and say, Lord Jesus, I praise your name that you're my life. I thank you that I can come to you in confidence because you said, ask and it shall be given you. Seek and ye shall find, knock and it shall be open unto you. And Lord, I'm coming. I'm coming as your child, confident that you're listening to what I'm saying, confident that you will give me direction for my life, confident that you're going to answer my prayer. I praise you, and I accept ahead of time the answers for my prayer. What a difference in getting on your knees and saying, oh, God, I hope you're listening. But that is exactly where most folks come from. Not with confidence and a boldness and an assurance that a loving Father is listening and desirous to answer prayer. So what is he saying in this passage? Very simple. He says several things. Your Heavenly Father is ready to answer your prayer. Secondly, your Heavenly Father knows what your needs are before you ask him. Your Heavenly Father will always respond. Listen, your Heavenly Father will always respond out of pure love and infinite wisdom. That is, whatever he does is going to be an expression of love, and it's going to be an answer that is the answer of an all-wise God who knows exactly what you need. And he is also saying that when you pray, God's answer will always be good. It'll always be good. And he says the answer is always going to be best suited just for you. Every answer from God is an expression of pure love and infinite wisdom. Now, we don't always like all the answers God gives. He didn't say he'll just give you anything you ask. He says, ask and it shall be given you. Seek and you shall find. Knock and it shall be opened to you. You say, but wait a minute. That sounds like a blank check to me. But notice the last verse. He says, if you then, being evil, know how to give good gifts to your children, listen, here's the key. How much more will the Heavenly Father give good things to those who ask him? You know what he promises? He promises that everything he gives is good for us. Now, my friend, God only can act with what is his nature. That is, if you ask for something that is a pure indulgence on your part, if you ask God to indulge your selfish whim, your selfish desire, God isn't going to do that. You know why he's not going to? Because he's made you a promise he wouldn't. Do you want God to give you something that will harm you or could ultimately destroy your life? If all of us were really honest, we'd probably say, well, I'll probably ask for some things like that. But do you really want God to give you anything in answer to your prayer that will harm you or destroy your life? Not really. God isn't going to answer with those things that will harm or destroy. He says, here's the limitation. What I give you is going to be good. And the faithfulness of God is at stake. He will never violate his faithfulness. What I give you is going to be good. Now, what are the simple steps to praying the Bible way? They're real simple. Asking, seeking, knocking, and trusting a loving, all-wise God to give you his good answer. It's not a blank check. It's better than that. It is God's faithfulness promising to answer your needs and your desires. And when they have filtered, listen, when your request have filtered through the all-wise mind of God and his wonderful spirit of pure love, it always comes out for us good, perfect, and best. And if you will simply remember that the next time you get on your knees, God will begin to answer specific requests, big requests, as well as little requests. And you can point to them as examples of God's specific answer to your prayer. Let me remind you of something. Don't worry about asking God for something too big. I can tell you in advance, you can't ask God for anything so big that God can't do it if God deems it good. In fact, the truth is God is honored by big requests. If you come to the Lord and you say, Father, I know I don't want to ask anything too big now. What you're implying is He can't cut it. He can't handle it. God is honored by great requests, difficult requests, impossible requests. When we ask, seek, and knock, and trust our loving Father to always answer for what is good. If you'll take that simple truth and apply it to your heart, God will transform your prayer life. When He transforms your prayer life, He transforms your life, your relationships, your effectiveness, in the life of your family, your business, and those with whom you associate. The privilege of prayer is a heritage which belongs to every single child of God, a potential that is beyond the human understanding of man, a work of God's grace that He's given to each one of us. And it is my prayer that you will not let that heritage be wasted in your life, but you will allow God to make you the man, the woman, the young person that He's chosen to make you as you learn to relate to Him and nourish that inner being of Christ in your prayer life and make your prayer life daily an ongoing intimate relationship of conversation with the Lord Jesus Christ. And Father, we thank You and praise You for the simplicity of Your Word. We try to make it difficult, You make it simple. You offer such profound and yet simple answers to our questions, to our needs. I pray in Jesus' name that somebody who's struggling with some issue in his or her life may be willing, first of all, to humble themselves before You and ask that You surface anything and all things within their heart that should not be there. Deal with them and then allow You to answer in Your generosity, in Your love, in Your pure wisdom. I pray, Father, for someone who is unsaved, that they might understand what they're missing by not having Christ and the privilege of prayer, that You do not answer the prayers of the lost except the prayer for forgiveness and the prayer for salvation of their sin. I pray today that somebody would give their life to Christ, that those who have made prayer an insignificant part of their life might recognize there'll be no real development of relationship until prayer becomes a priority, is my plea to you in Jesus' name. Amen.
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2: Every believer can use a little advice on how to faithfully walk with God every day. Here's a moment with Charles Stanley.
0: What can we do to make sure that we walk each day in step with God? Well, first of all, I think we need to realize that being busy and fruitful are not the same thing. And I remember on one occasion I said to my friend, I said, well, how do you deal with a certain situation? And he said, I just keep busy. And I thought to myself, that is not the solution to living above temptation and staying right with God. But that's the way some people attempt to do it. When I think about how does this work, I can tell you how it best works for me, and that is the same thing Jesus did. The Bible says in Mark 1:35, early in the morning, while it was still dark, Jesus got up, left the house, went away to a secluded place, and was praying there. That is, He began the day talking to the Father. And so He sought the Father's will. The Scripture says in Psalm 5, and I love this passage, in the morning, O Lord, You will hear My voice. In the morning I will order my prayer to You and eagerly watch. Beginning the day with Him, listening to Him. And what I try to do is I just tell Him in the morning, very early, Lord, I submit my total will to You. So the Word of God and talking to Him early in the morning is the best way to start if you're going to stay in step with Him all day long, for the simple reason it reminds us to whom we are responsible and who is there to help us no matter what. Now, another suggestion I'd make, and certainly it's worked for me, and that's this. to make a list of what you believe God's priorities are. Each day when I get up, I use my 3x5 card. This is what I believe God would have me to accomplish on a given day. So each night, I try to list all those. Most of the time in the middle of the night, around 3:30 to 4 o'clock, somewhere thereabouts, I'm going to add probably one or two or three of these. But as I look at these and then I lie back down to sleep, I'll start sort of going over these in my mind and making sure, Lord, does this fit your will and your purpose for my life? And I can tell you, from about 3:30 to 4:30 or 5 o'clock is some of the most profitable times in my life because it gets me started right with Him, listening to Him. And oftentimes when I'm in the process of trying to determine the theme of a message, out of the night, in God's goodness and love and mercy, there He tells me exactly what it is. So you start the day off with Him, you're going to end up a lot better. Now, there's something else I'd mention, that's this. When you're facing a decision, before you make a snap, quick decision, just stop for a second and ask yourself the question, does this fit what God wants me to do today? Because I have my list and I was sure this is what God had me to do. And so, instead of quickly reacting, just stop and pause and ask yourself the question, if I'm walking in step with the Father, is this going to keep me in step or get me out of step? What are the consequences? The truth is, God will help us to pause and to ask the right question. And then I think one of the greatest keys to me personally when it comes to walking in step with Him is this. And that is to affirm the fact that He's my life. If I'm continually affirming this is your life, then He's continually reminding me of what fits His life within me and what does not fit His life within me. And one of my favorite scriptures is in Ephesians. And in this fifth chapter, here's what he says. Be careful how you walk, not as unwise men, but as wise, making the most of your time because the days are evil. Making the most of your time. Be wise how you walk. So I just want to challenge you. You want to walk obediently before God, walk in His steps? You can. You can walk in His steps every day. Simply ask Him to teach you how to do it, and He will teach you. And I've just given you a few suggestions that I know work for me, and I think they'll work for you if you'll try them.
2: Learn more about walking in God's steps when you visit us at intouch.org.
1: With a message from God's Word, here's Charles Stanley.
0: I want you to imagine something. You have just sinned against God. Gross sin against God. And you're standing in His presence, and He's looking at you. Let's say that Christ is looking at you. What kind of facial expression would you imagine that Jesus would have if you were looking into His face and you knew that He knew you had just committed that sin? Well, your answer would probably reveal a couple of things about you. First of all, it would reveal your relationship to Him. And secondly, it would reveal your understanding of the person of Christ and His reaction to one of His children. Sometimes our feelings are condemnation. We feel condemned when we disobey God, when we stumble, when we fall, when we make mistakes. And you may say, well, should we not feel condemned if we've sinned against God? Well, let's see what God says in His Word. And I want you to turn to a passage of Scripture in John chapter 8 that I believe answers the question about those feelings of condemnation that we have as the children of God. In John chapter 8 is a familiar story, and there's a great deal of truth in this story, and one I think we need to consider. And let me give you a little background of what's happening. Jesus has been talking and to the Pharisees and the Sadducees, and they've been sort of arguing with Him about who He is and what He's up to. And verse 40 of the 7th chapter says, some of the multitude, therefore, when they heard these words, were saying, this certainly is the prophet. Others were saying, this is the Christ. Still others were saying, surely the Christ is not going to come from Galilee, is He? Has not the Scripture said that the Christ comes from the offspring of David and from Bethlehem, the village where David was? And so there arose a division in the multitude because of Him. And some of them wanted to seize Him, but no one laid hands on Him. And so you can see what's going on. So He leaves the crowd, and the Bible says in chapter 8, verse 1, but Jesus went to the Mount of Olives. And more than likely, he spent the night out there praying and talking to the Father. And early in the morning, he came again into the temple, and all the people were coming to him, and he sat down and began to teach them. And the scribes and the Pharisees brought a woman caught in adultery. And having set her in the midst, they said to him, "Teacher, this woman has been caught in adultery in the very act. Now in the law, Moses commanded us to stone such women. What then do you say?" And they were saying this, testing him in order that they might have grounds for accusing him. But Jesus stooped down and with his finger wrote on the ground. But when they persisted in asking him, that is the same question, he straightened up and said to them, "He who is without sin among you, let him be the first to throw a stone at her." And again he stooped down and wrote on the ground. And when they heard it, they began to go out one by one, beginning with the older ones, and he was left alone, and the woman, where she had been in the midst. And straightening up, Jesus said to her, "Woman, where are they? Did no one condemn you?" And she said, "No one, Lord." And Jesus said, "Neither do I condemn you. Go your way. From now on, sin no more." Now, what is this that Christ, who did not question the fact that this woman was caught in the very act of adultery, what is this that Jesus could say to a person who is caught in the very act of adultery, did not deny that she was guilty? No one else seemed to deny that she was guilty. She did not plead her case. She just stood there. And Jesus said to her, "Neither do I condemn thee. Go and sin no more." Does that mean that Jesus condones adultery or any sin under certain conditions? Does it mean that he made an exception in this particular case, that for some reason he said, "Well, all right, they didn't condemn you, so neither will I"? Does that mean that if the crowd does not condemn us, that God doesn't? That if the crowd says, "Let them go," then it's all right to let them go? What does it mean when Jesus looks at a woman who was guilty, caught in the very act, and says, "Neither do I condemn thee, go and sin no more"? I want to ask you a question. Do you ever get those feelings of feeling condemned? That is, it's a little difficult to identify exactly why you feel condemned. That is, condemnation is alienation, and it is separation. And condemnation places us in the category of being an enemy of God. That is, we're on the opposite side of Him. That something has gone on, that God and us are no longer together, but condemnation speaks of separation and judgment and wrath and all the rest. What do you do when you get those feelings of condemnation, that you feel condemned? Well, I want us to look at this story for a few moments, and then I want to talk about these feelings, where they come from, and that is, what is the proper response for a believer when you and I feel condemned, and what is it that you and I do that would cause us to feel condemned? Or let me put it this way, is there ever a reason for a child of God to feel condemned about anything? Well, the first response is probably there sure is. When you sin against God and commit adultery or murder or steal or lie or cheat or violate the Ten Commandments, surely you ought to feel condemned. Well, let's see if that's what God teaches about His children. Well, let's look at what's happening. More than likely, Jesus had been out on the mountainside in the garden praying all night and coming in that morning to sit down again and to teach in the temple, the people flocking in to hear what he had to say, because they never heard anybody like this. And even in the midst of, while he was teaching them, here come the Pharisees and the scribes in. They shove this woman in the midst and say to him, not because they're concerned about her, not because they want to know what justice is, not because they want the laws of the land upheld, but simply to entrap him. And notice what they ask him. They said, "Teacher, this woman has been caught in adultery in the very act. Now, in the law, Moses commanded us to stone such women. What then do you say?" And the law of Moses said exactly that. And if you'll turn to a couple of passages in Leviticus chapter 20, look there for just a moment. And I want us to look at this for a couple of reasons. Leviticus chapter 20. And if you'll notice in this passage that God does give a very, very strong warning to those who were caught

Where was the man? It took two to commit adultery. And if you notice, the Bible says that she was caught in the very act. They only bring the woman and present her before Jesus and say, the law of Moses says she should be stoned to death. What do you say? Now, Jesus was never caught in any dilemmas. That's what they attempted to do. And so here was the question. First of all, he couldn't set aside the law of Moses. Oh, that would have been a real problem for everybody, including him. On the other hand, he could not have said stone her to death because the Romans would have been in the middle of all of that, and that would have put him against Pilate and the whole Roman government. And so here was Jesus caught, as it appeared to be, between the law of Moses and the law of Rome. And Jesus was never caught in anything. And you, of course, know what his response was, not because he felt that he was trapped, but that was their purpose. They were trying to trap him. They wanted to kill him. They wanted to get rid of him because he was stirring up the people and they were beginning to follow him. They knew that no one had ever taught like this. And the people were beginning to sense something in Christ. They didn't see in the Pharisees and the Sadducees and all of these folks. And so they said, never did a man teach like this. And so this seemed to be the trap from which there is absolutely no escape. And of course, you know what happens. And while they're testing him, Jesus understood that, and the Bible says that he stooped down with this thing and wrote on the ground. Now, everybody has an answer to what Jesus wrote. People say, well, he wrote the Ten Commandments, he wrote the Seventh Commandment, he wrote this, he wrote that. It doesn't make any difference what he wrote. He could have been just diddling in the sand. That is, there's not anything that says that he wrote anything particularly. But while he was doing this, notice what the scripture says. They persisted asking him, and then he straightened up and he said to them, he who is without sin among you, let him be the first to throw a stone at her. Now, the law said that the witnesses, that is those who were witness to this sin, whatever it may have been, was the first one to throw a stone. Well, if you'll notice, there are no witnesses here. They have brought her in. They only brought one person. There were two. They ask him to make a judgment upon her when it could have been done somewhere else. So their whole motivation was totally out of order. And Jesus, instead of answering that question, simply said to them, well, if there's anyone among you who is not guilty of sin, let him be the first to cast the stone, since there were no witnesses. And isn't it interesting how they left? The Bible says they left beginning with the oldest and going to the youngest. Why do you think the oldest of those accusers left first? I'll tell you why. They had the longest list of sins behind them. That's the reason. And so the scripture says they all went away, beginning at the oldest, and then finally, when everybody was gone, Jesus said to her, woman, where are they? Did no one condemn you? And her answer is, no one, Lord. And he said, neither do I condemn you. Go your way. From now on, sin no more. Now let's look at this for a moment. Here was a woman thrust before the Lord Jesus Christ, and naturally she felt condemned. She was condemned with the Pharisees and the Sadducees, condemned in her own conscience more than likely before she was ever caught. And then to be shoved into the position of facing the holy Christ who was the Messiah. All of the eyes of her accusers, all the people who were there listening to Jesus, all the scribes and the Pharisees, and then worst of all, here's Jesus sitting here teaching. Naturally, she felt condemned. But notice what Jesus said. He said, neither do I condemn you. They condemn you, but I don't. Now, let's think about those feelings of condemnation that come into your life and mine once in a while. Why is it we feel condemned? Well, first of all, because of sin. Sin will make you feel condemned. You say, well, shouldn't every person who sins against God feel condemned by God? Well, let's see. But one of the reasons we feel condemned is because of sin in our life. So our conscience smites us, and we're convicted of sin, so we feel condemned. A second reason we may have feelings of condemnation is the same as this woman, the accusation of others. People who see you commit a sin or who know something about your life, they're quick to condemn us, quick to accuse us, quick

0: to judge us. Sometimes those judgments are false. Sometimes they are real. That is, what they're accusing us of may be true. And then, of course, a third reason is when a person sins against God, knowing that they sinned against God in the presence of omniscience. That is, you and I have never sinned against God outside the presence of God. You and I have never sinned against God outside the knowledge of God. You and I have never sinned against God outside the power of God. So that every single sin we've ever committed and every sin we will commit has always been in the awesome, holy presence of Almighty God. So naturally, we would have feelings of condemnation. Well, the question is, are those feelings legitimate? You say, well, sure they're legitimate. When you sin against God, naturally you feel condemned. Well, let me ask you this question. What is it that condemns us? You say, well, it's my conscience. Well, let's limit this just for a moment to believers. To believers who are still being condemned because of sins that are 20 years old, 30 years old, 10 years old, 2 weeks old, 2 days old. The feeling of condemnation, alienation from God because of sin. The question is that legitimate? Is that the way God would have me feel condemned? Well, I want you to turn to several passages of Scripture, and I want you to turn, if you will, first of all, on over to John chapter 16. And if you recall in the 16th chapter, 13, 14, 15, 16, 17, the night before the Lord Jesus Christ was crucified, these are some of the most precious chapters in all the Bible for believers. Here he is reassuring his apostles. Now, he said to them in verse 7, "But I tell you the truth, it is to your advantage that I go away. For if I do not go away, the Helper shall not come to you," that is the Holy Spirit. "But if I go, I will send him to you. And when he comes, he will convict the world concerning sin, righteousness, and judgment. Concerning sin, because they do not believe in me. Concerning righteousness, because I go to the Father and you no longer behold me. And concerning judgment, because the ruler of this world has been judged." Now he says, the work of the Holy Spirit, the work of the Holy Spirit is to condemn, right? That's not what he said, is it? The work of the Holy Spirit in the life of the believer is not condemnation. The work of the Holy Spirit in the life of the believer is conviction of sin. That is, the work of the Holy Spirit in the life of the believer is to enlighten our minds and our spirits in order that you and I see our sin in the light of Scripture. That is, that the conviction of the Holy Spirit is that when you and I see our sin, our disobedience, and our rebellion in the light of what the Scripture says, we are smitten in our heart, in our spirit, with conviction. The work of the Holy Spirit is not to condemn the children of God. The work of the Holy Spirit is to convict us, make us aware, bring us to accountability, bring us to reality, bring us to acknowledge, bring us to confess, bring us to repent, bring us to learn a lesson, and bring us to be edified and learn from our failure. Not to condemn us. Condemnation is not the work of the Holy Spirit in the life of the believer. Now, I want you to turn back, if you will, and let's look at some scriptures, because no matter how many times I may say that, if you feel guilty and you look in your life and you say, but you don't know what I've done, I'm just as guilty as this woman who stood before the Lord Jesus Christ, and surely I feel condemned. But what I want you to see is this. Jesus did not condemn her. Now, I want you to listen very carefully. Jesus did not condone her sin. Jesus did not condemn her. He would have condemned her behavior, but not her. Instead of Jesus condemning her, the Bible says that Jesus died for her. Now, I want you to see some scriptures, because there are a lot of people who feel condemned when they get down to pray. They think, how can I get through? How is God going to answer my prayer when I am so guilty of things in the past that, yes, I've prayed, I've asked God to forgive me. I believe that if we confess our sins, He's faithful and just to forgive us. But why do I have lingering within my heart these feelings of condemnation, no matter how many times I've asked God to forgive me? So I want us to go back, and I want you to follow with me. Look, if you will, first of all, in John chapter 5. In John chapter 5, in the Greek, the word condemnation or judgment is the same Greek word, so it can be translated either way. And I want you to look, if you will, in John chapter 5. And what I want us to see is, here's what God says about His children. That is, those of us who have received Jesus Christ as our personal Savior. That is, we have been forgiven of our sins. Our names have been written in the Lamb's Book of Life. We have been redeemed. That is, we are the children of God. What does He say? Chapter 5, verse 24. Truly, truly, I say to you, he who hears my word and believes him who sent me has eternal life and does not come into condemnation or judgment, but has passed out of death unto life. Now, when he says, listen, he is not condemned, but has passed. What? Has passed from the state of condemnation unto life. That is a once and for all transaction which God transacts the moment you and I receive Jesus Christ as our Savior. God closes the door to all condemnation and all judgment. That is the judgment of wrath. So that the believer can no longer be judged and no longer condemned because we've placed our faith in Jesus Christ as our personal Savior. Now, here's always the argument of those who believe that you can be saved today and lost tomorrow. And that is, it always comes across this way. You mean to tell me that a person can go out and commit adultery and not be condemned and can go on committing sin after sin after sin after sin and still not have to pay for it? That's not what I said. I said that for the believer, there is no condemnation because that was settled once and for all the moment you receive Jesus Christ as your personal Savior, not based on performance, but based on His performance at the cross. Now, here's the simple thing. No matter how many times you say that, we get letter after letter after letter after letter from people who say, well, I heard what you said, but I feel so condemned. What I want you to see is you can't go by your feelings. What I want you to understand is, what is it that God said? What did Jesus say? What does He demonstrate in this passage? Now, in John chapter 5, He says, when you and I place our trust in Jesus Christ, the door to condemnation and judgment is shut forever. He says, has already passed from death, that is eternal death, spiritual death, separation from God, into life, that's eternal life. Now, let's go to Romans chapter 8 for a moment. Romans chapter 8, and there are several passages here. Romans chapter 8. Chapters 5 have told us all about the shed blood of Jesus Christ and what He's done for us and how we've been justified. Chapter 7 talks about the struggle. And then chapter 8 says, verse 1, there is therefore, based on everything that Paul has said before, there is therefore now what? No condemnation for those who are in Christ Jesus. That is, the sentence of condemnation cannot be applied to a child of God. Now, here's what you have to wrestle with. You say, well, now I know that's what the Bible says, but here's what I did. That's not the issue. Here's what the Bible says, but here's how I feel. That's not the issue. Here's what the Bible says. That's the issue. Not how you feel, not what you did, but what does God say? Now, here's what He says. On the basis of the shed blood of Jesus Christ and that you have received Jesus Christ as your personal Savior, on the basis of that, you cannot be condemned by God. It is not the Holy Spirit that condemns you. Other people may condemn you. Your conscience may make you feel condemned. You may have feelings based on many things, and sometimes feelings of condemnation are false feelings, and they are in the life of the believer because you and I are not condemned. I didn't say that we'd not been guilty of sin. I didn't say that God condoned it. Jesus didn't condone this woman. He didn't say, oh, well, we'll forget it this time, let you go. But notice He said, neither do I condemn thee, caught in the act, no defense whatsoever. And He says, neither do I condemn thee. Condemnation is alienation and separation. Condemnation speaks of judgment and wrath and punishment. And Jesus said, neither do I condemn thee. Go and sin no more. Romans chapter 8 verse 1 says, listen to this. You and I cannot defend our feelings of condemnation. But let's keep looking at this passage. There is therefore now no condemnation to those who are in Christ Jesus. There's a limitation. That is, the person who has rejected Christ. All of your life you've rejected him and said, I want no part of this Jesus, no part of this God business. You say, well, do people say that today? They sure do. One of my dearest Gideon friends said to me the other day, they were at a certain university handing out Bibles. They gave about 8,000. And this young lady walked up to one of the Gideons and said, I don't want your old Bible, and spat on him twice. And so he was sort of having a little problem with that. And my friend said to him, remember what Jesus said? Rejoice. Blessed are you when men persecute you and say all manner of evil against you falsely for my sake. Great is your reward in heaven. And so when people shun Jesus and you turn him off and you reject him, everything I've said about the believer is not true of you. You have a right to feel condemned. You have a right to feel guilty because the wrath of God and the judgment of God is resting upon you, and you are condemned. Let's hold Romans 8 and go back to John chapter 3 for a moment. Listen to what Jesus said in the third chapter of John. Everybody knows John 3:16. For God so loved the world that he gave his only begotten Son, that whosoever believes in him should not perish, but have eternal life. Then I want you to notice verse 16. For God so loved the world that he gave his only begotten Son, that whoever believes in him should not perish, but have eternal life. But look how it's followed. For God did not send the Son into the world to judge, to condemn, but that the world should be saved through him. He who believes in him is not judged and not condemned. He who believes not, or he who does not believe, has been judged or condemned already. For what reason? Because he has not believed in the name of the begotten Son of God, not because of their performance, not because of their sin, but simply because they refuse to believe in Jesus Christ as the Son of God for their redemption. So it is not a matter that God is in heaven judging and condemning. The consequences of the rejection of Jesus Christ is the condemnation of sin. That's the consequence of sin. So my friend, to all who are unbelievers, you have a right to feel condemned. But what about the child of God who keeps being harassed by these cloudy, gloomy feelings of condemnation? Let's go back to Romans chapter 8. Let's keep reading. Look, if you will, in verse 31. Listen to what he says. He asks a question. What then shall we say to these things? If God is for us, who is against us? Watch this. He who did not spare his own Son, but delivered him up for us all, how will he not also with him freely give us all things? Then he asks another question. Who will bring a charge against God's elect? That's the believer. God is the one who justifies, who's declared as not guilty. Who is the one who condemns? Christ Jesus is he who died, yes, rather, who was raised, who is at the right hand of God, who also intercedes for us. Therefore, on the basis of the fact that Jesus Christ died for our sin, justified us in the presence of God, sits at the Father's hand to intercede for us, says, who then shall separate us from the love of Christ? Shall tribulation or distress or persecution or famine or nakedness or peril of sword? Just as it is written, for thy sake we are being put to death all day long. We were considered as sheep to be slaughtered. But in all these things, no matter what they are, we overwhelmingly conquer through him who loved us. For I am convinced that neither death nor what? Life. Angels, principalities, things, present things to come, powers, height, depth, created creatures, no created thing shall be able to ever separate us from the love of God, which we have experienced in the person of Jesus Christ. What can separate us from, what can alienate us from God? What and who can condemn us? Satan cannot condemn us. Satan can cause us to have feelings of condemnation. Listen, Satan can't condemn you. He may trap you, trick you, cause you a lot of heartache, a lot of pain, a lot of suffering. Tempt you, try you, send others to persecute you. But one thing Satan cannot do to a child of God, he cannot condemn you. Because Paul said, who shall lay any charge? Listen to this. Who shall lay any charge? any charge, any single charge to God's elect, those who've been saved by the grace of God. How can they do it? Well, you know this passage, but turn to 1 Peter for a moment. Let's slip on over to another chapter in 1 Peter. 1 Peter chapter 3, look at that for a moment. He says, how can anyone lay any charge to the child of God? And here's the reason they can't. The reason no one can condemn the child of God, and the reason Jesus Christ doesn't, is this. Because verse 18 says, for Christ also died for sins how many times? Once for all. Listen to that. Once for all, 2,000 years ago, Jesus died for how much sin? All sin. The just for the unjust. Listen. We're not pleading our case. We're not coming to God and saying, Lord, we weren't guilty. No, he says the just. Listen, he says, Christ also died for sins once and for all, the just for the unjust. That is, Christ, who is perfect, died for all of us who are imperfect, sinful, wicked, vile, disobedient, rebels against God. He died for our sins once in order that he might bring us to God, having been put to death in the flesh, being made alive in the spirit. And if you go back to chapter 2 for a moment, verse 24, and here's what happens. He said, he himself bore our sins in his body on the cross that we might die to sin and live to righteousness. By his stripes we are healed. Why is it that the child of God does not need to suffer condemnation? Here's the reason. Jesus at Calvary was condemned in your place and my place. He died with all the sin of all mankind upon him. It was imparted to him. It was imputed to him, laid to his account in those moments. And when Christ went to Calvary, he took all of our judgment, all of our condemnation, all of our wrath. And that's why he cried out, my God, why hast thou forsaken me? Jesus in those moments was bearing the weight and the burden of the sin of the entire world so that every single believer from that moment on could stand in the presence of a holy God and know without a shadow of a doubt, we are not condemned. We have been justified. We have been redeemed. We have been reconciled once and for all eternally to a living God through the death of his son, Jesus Christ. Now, Jesus said to this woman, back to John chapter 8, Jesus said to her, and more than likely, she didn't know what he was going to say. And he said to her, where are your accusers? And she said, they've all gone. No one has accused me. And so he said, go your way. From now on, sin no more. He said, neither do I condemn you. Now, I want to remind you of something. Every once in a while, we get real pious and we get to looking at ourselves and we think, well, you know, some people just commit all kinds of sin. And you know, it's real easy for believers to get sort of critical of other people. And we say, well, you know, I don't commit this sin and that sin or the other. Here's a very humbling passage. The Corinthians had all kind of problems. Pride happened to be one of the many problems they had. And they were having all kinds of things going on in the church. And Paul writing this letter, I want you to listen to this. Well, go ahead and turn to it. 1 Corinthians chapter 6. Because here again, he describes in one verse what happened in behalf of all of us. Chapter 6 of 1 Corinthians, verse 9. Paul is asking, he says, do you not know that the unrighteous shall not inherit the kingdom of God? Do not be deceived, neither fornicators, nor idolaters, nor adulterers, nor effeminate, nor homosexuals, nor thieves, nor the covetous, nor drunkards, nor revilers, nor swindlers shall inherit the kingdom of God. And listen to this next phrase. And such were some of you. But listen to the next. Love this. But what? You were washed. But you were sanctified, set apart. But you were justified, declared not guilty, in the name of the Lord Jesus Christ and in the Spirit of our God. You see, you can't find any real legitimate reasons for feeling condemned after you've been saved by the grace of God. You say, but no, wait a minute. Do you mean to tell me that I can sin against God and not feel condemned? Well, let me remind you of something that Jesus did not do. He did not condone this woman's sin. What happens when you and I sin against God? He certainly doesn't condone it. He doesn't say, well, big mistake. Don't worry about it this time, but next time you've had it. Jesus doesn't say things like that. He doesn't excuse our sin. He doesn't ignore it. He knows it every time. You say, well, how is it that I do not need to feel condemned if I know that I've disobeyed God? Here's what I want you to understand. The only reason you're not condemned is because God condemned him in your behalf and mine. That doesn't free me to sin. You know what that frees me to do? It frees me to walk obediently before God. Now, let me ask you, which is the worst sin? Is it a worse sin to be caught in the act of adultery, or lying, or stealing, or cheating, or whatever it might be? Or is it a worse sin to know that you and I have been cleansed, washed, justified, redeemed, made a child of God by the shed blood of Jesus Christ, and then to turn around and sin against truth, sin against light, sin against grace, sin against Christ, sin against God, sin against love, sin against holiness, sin against mercy, sin against kindness, sin against gentleness, and go on our way? You see, if your heart's right, you're not going to go out and sin against God and say, well, you know, don't have to feel condemned. I didn't say you wouldn't be convicted. I didn't say the chastising hand of God wouldn't be upon you. I didn't say anything about the fact that you wouldn't be disciplined, because you see, when you and I sin against God, if we have been saved by the grace of God, the work of the Holy Spirit within us is to convict us of that sin, that is to bring it to light instantly in the light of God's Word. And the natural response is confession and repentance and making restitution, if at all possible, and if need be, asking God to show us what we have to learn in this situation, apply it to our heart, and then make it a tool of our testimony to other people who may fall into the same sin. That's the way we are to properly respond to our disobedience to God. But that's not being condemned. You see, being convicted and confessing and repenting and making restitution and looking for the lesson that God is in the process of teaching me in this, and then applying it to my heart, and then using my own failure as a tool to share my faith and witness to others and encourage them and build them up. There's a lot of difference in that. And simply backing off and walking around having a pity party about how awful I've been and my condemnation and my guilt, and God couldn't love me, and God's not going to answer my prayer. God doesn't, I'm alienated and separated from God. None of those things are scriptural. Now, but old human nature says, but man, you are guilty before God. God the Father said this 2,000 years ago, the whole world lies guilty before me. And I'm going to put all of their guilt on my sinless Son. And I'm going to separate myself from Him. And He's going to die on a Roman cross. And in His death, He's going to experience what He's never experienced before. The turning of my face away from Him. He's going to suffer hell for every single man and woman on the face of this earth. Past, present, and future, He will pay their debt. And therefore, you and I, when we sin against God, we certainly should be shamed. Well, you know why? Because we sin against love, unconditional love of one who has declared us not guilty. Now, Here's the thing I want to say to you primarily. Many of you feel guilty and condemned because of your past. What I want you to understand is this. When you come to the Lord Jesus Christ confessing that to Him, God does not, listen carefully, because this is going to run across the theology of many of you. Listen carefully. When you sin against the Lord God, you confess that to Him, you repent of it, that is, you turn away from it, you make restitution if necessary, if you possibly can, you look for the lesson in your failure, you use that as a tool in your testimony for others, but the one thing you don't do is to go out and try to do penance. That is, you're going to pay Him back. You're going to do something to sort of get God back on your side again. My friend, Jesus did not look at the woman caught in the act of adultery with a frown or a scowl upon His face. You know how He looked upon her? He looked straight to her soul. He looked into her eyes, went straight to her spirit. And you know what He saw? He saw all the filth and the dirt and the sin. You know what she saw? Love, compassion, forgiveness, cleansing, and hallelujah, a brand new beginning. That's what she saw. Here's the mistake. You get on your knees, you ask God to forgive you, you thank Him for it, and you walk off to do penance. Got to pay Him back. You got to do something to sort of get God on back on your side. You've got to work. You've got to do something. So you know what people do? They go into the ministry. People go into the ministry to pay God off for gross immorality. My friend, you could preach a million sermons, and I want to tell you something. Did you know that a million sermons wouldn't pay God off for one little lie? Not a one. You see, the problem is you can't do anything but accept forgiveness and love. You can't do penance. You can't pay the church. You can't go out and try to win souls to get God back on your side. You know why? He's never been off your side since the moment you trusted Him as your Savior. He's not expecting you to pay Him back for anything that He's ever done for you. All He wants you to do, listen, is to walk obediently for your sake. Because He knows the tragedy of disobedience. And He wants you to walk uprightly before Him that He might be glorified and that others may see Him in your life. You can lay down the feelings of condemnation once and for all right now, no matter what your past is like. That's why we sing, there is power, power, wonder-working power in the blood of the Lamb. You know what makes it a wonder? We can't explain it. How can the sinless Son of the living God shed His blood and justify me? As justify me, redeem me 2,000 years later. That's why we say it's that wonder-working power of the blood of Jesus Christ. You can lay that shroud of condemnation down right now by confession and repentance. And if you've never surrendered your life to Christ, by placing your trust in Him, asking Him for the forgiveness of your sin, receiving Jesus as your Savior, and accepting His forgiveness. If you are a believer and your past has haunted you for years and years and years and you can't get it out of your system somehow, you can lay it down right now by faith. If you will simply believe, not your feelings, but the testimony of the Word of God. He says you've been washed, you've been cleansed, you've been justified. And God says, of every single one of His children, listen to this, neither do I condemn thee. Go and walk uprightly before me. Condemnation is an awful kind of torment that you don't have to continue in if you'll take His word. Stop going with your feelings and take Him at His word. Lord Jesus, thank You for loving us. Thank You that within our heart is a deep, overpowering desire to walk uprightly, to obey You, to trust You. Not because we're afraid of breaking the law, but because we love You. And because we see what You've done for us. Because You've liberated us and freed us. And I pray for those who feel harassed daily by feelings of condemnation over their past. Would they take this simple lesson from a woman caught in the act? And remember that the same Jesus who said to her, "Neither do I condemn thee, go and sin no more," is the same Christ who's saying to us today, "Neither do I condemn thee, go and sin no more." We thank You in Jesus' name. Amen.
1: 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Here's Charles Stanley.
0: All of us have battles in life. That's the title of this message, and that is Balance in the Battles of Life. We all have battles, and when we do have them, usually we're swayed to one side or the other, and we find ourselves getting into one extreme or the other if we're not careful. And I want to do something a little different. Instead of taking one passage of Scripture, I want to read about four passages of Scripture, and I want you to get the spirit of what Paul is saying to Timothy in 1 Timothy chapter 4, writing to Timothy as he was a pastor there in Ephesus, and giving him a warning in both of these books, and then also in 2 Peter and also in 1 John. I want you to listen to see how apropos all of this is for the day in which you and I live, and how things haven't really changed a lot. That is, it may be the details have changed, but the spirit has not changed. Now, you think about Paul writing this to Timothy years and years ago, but if he had written to any pastor today, it would be the same. Chapter 4 of 1 Timothy, beginning in verse 1. But the Spirit explicitly says that in latter times, or later times, some will fall away from the faith, paying attention to deceitful spirits and doctrines of demons, by means of the hypocrisy of liars, seared in their own conscience, as with a branding iron, like you would brand cattle. Men who forbid marriage, now look at this, men who forbid marriage, advocate abstaining from foods which God has created to be gratefully shared in by those who believe and know the truth. For everything God created, or everything created by God, is good, and nothing is to be rejected if it is received with gratitude, for it is sanctified by means of the word of God and prayer. Now, let me look at this passage a few moments, and then I want us to move on to about three others, and I want you to pick up the spirit of what he's saying. Go back to verse 1. He says, but the Spirit, that is the Holy Spirit, explicitly, that is clearly and unmistakably, says. Now, you might notice in your Bible probably the two or three verses on the side that you might want to turn. Look, go back to John chapter 16 for a moment, because in the 16th chapter, he tells us how explicitly the Holy Spirit speaks in the 13th verse. In the upper room, when Jesus was going to be crucified the next day, he was assuring them that the Holy Spirit was coming, and one of the things he would do when he came would be this. Verse 13. But when he, the Spirit of truth, comes, he will guide you into all the truth. He will not speak on his own initiative, but whatever he hears, he will speak, and he will disclose to you what is to come. And so Paul is saying here, the Spirit has expressly, explicitly, clearly, unmistakably warned us that in later times, now what does that refer to? That doesn't mean in the end times, but times after which he's writing, that in these later times, some will fall away, they'll draw away, pull away from the faith. And the reason they will do so, what motivates them, is they're going to begin to pay attention to. It doesn't mean that there never have been beforehand any deceitful spirits and doctrines of demons, but they're going to start paying attention to it. You and I are living in a time when people are paying attention to all kinds of things, all kinds of demonic spirits and doctrines of demons. Listen, anytime anybody tells you that Jesus Christ was not born of a virgin, you can chalk that up to a demonic doctrine. Anytime they tell you the bodily resurrection of Jesus Christ is not important, and they will try to distort the truth of that, that is a doctrine of demons. That did not come from God. And you and I could just go right down the line of demonic doctrines, those doctrines that do not match up to Scripture, that deal primarily with the basic, fundamental, foundational truths of the Christian church. He says that in these later times, they're going to be deceitful spirits. That is, they're going to be so well camouflaged, they're going to do such a good job that some people are going to begin to pay attention to them. Why do you think witchcraft and all of the demonic things that are happening all around us, that people are being... Listen, you know where those folks are coming from that believe that stuff? They're coming out of the churches. They aren't just out there converting a bunch of lost people, though some of them are there. These people are coming out of churches. Do you know who... Listen, why don't these people get out and try to find some lost folks? It says something about people who have a religious connotation, a religious bent, or who claim to be spiritual but who are not settled in the truth. We're wide open to something new and enticing to the flesh. So what he's saying, these doctrines of demons and these doctrines of these deceitful spirits, he says, by the means of hypocrisy. That word, if you broke it down, means false words. You see, deceitful spirits, doctrines of demons, paying attention to false words. That's why you and I have to be so careful to know what the truth is and that we're able to discern the difference between error and truth. Because there are many things that are being passed around as truth that look good, that sound good. And I'll tell you something else. They can find the passage of Scripture to prove it. The only problem is they take it out of context. And if you can get enough, listen, if you can get enough emotion wrapped up in something that is pulled out of the Bible, and if you're not careful, you begin to pay attention to it, you can be deceived and think, well, it's in the Bible, somebody read it to me, it's got to be true, I feel better than ever before believing this, and I've joined this, and you see the truth is, he says, by means of the hypocrisy of liars. And listen, seared in their own conscience, that is like putting a hot iron on a piece of wax paper. He says, seared in their own conscience as with a branding iron, putting the iron to it, searing their conscience, which means that having begun to pay attention to, having begun to listen to, having begun to give credibility to, before long, a person becomes so inoculated with error, they lose their sensitivity. And before long, they begin to believe the liar. It sounds good, looks good, appeals to the flesh. As with a branding iron, and then listen to verse 3. Men who forbid marriage, nothing wrong with marriage, advocate abstaining from foods which God has created to be gratefully shared in those who believe and know the truth. Now, here's what was happening. There were those in the church there, and those outside the church, who were teaching a form of religion by Gnosticism was one group, and then the Essenes. Who had gone from one extreme all the way to the other. And in their ascetic attitudes, that is their desires to be so separated and so specifically separated from their world, with their own legalistic system, they began to teach that marriage was wrong. And if you think about, for example, the whole Greek concept, that the body, for example, was evil and this kind of thing. What they did is they took truth and they went to the extreme. So they began to see here that men who forbid marriage except under strict, extreme conditions or for the propagation of the human race. You say, well, that will never happen today. You don't think it would? Now, I'm going to tell you something. I grew up in a fellowship in a church that was extremely legalistic. Everything was a sin. Now, on the one hand, they were so right about so many things. I mean, you know, man, there's a lot of things you stay out of. You just don't even deal with it because if you do, you're going to get in trouble. And I appreciated that part. But you know what they did? They went to the same extreme to some degree. These folks believed, now not all of them, But some of them believe that the only time that a person would have an intimate relationship of sex with their wife is for children only. So they lived in that kind of tension all the time. Now, there's no man alive who can tell me he's married to his wife, and he's going to say, well, I'm going to have one child, two child, three children, and that's it. But you see, in his mind, that was holiness. That was righteousness. That was obedience. That was separation from sin. All signs of pleasure were sin. Now, friend, there are cults today. They go to two extremes. Those who say that all pleasure is ungodly, and those who say that all indulgence is legitimate before the God whom they serve. And Paul is writing to Timothy here of those who had no balance. They had gone totally out of balance and abstaining from all marriage and abstaining from all marriage except on rare occasions and abstaining from foods which God has created to be gratefully shared by those who believe. That is, they abstain from all kinds of foods except very specific particular ones. Now, what am I saying? Well, the food problem probably isn't as much a problem with you because the problem there is not abstaining from it, but being governed by it. But what Paul is writing Timothy here to warn him is he says, these people are totally out of balance. Now, we're in a battle spiritually. We're not going to ever eliminate deceitful doctrines and deceitful spirits and demons, doctrines of demons. They're always going to be around. The believer must learn to live in a society which is totally surrounded by all of this, but we don't have to participate. On the other hand, we don't have to go to extremes. All pleasure is not sin. It is only sin when it becomes an act of disobedience to a principle of the Word of God. And what we have to do is not turn off everything that we think, oh, I want to watch that. On the other hand, we want to become indulgent. And so where is the body of Christ today? In a world of what? Of demonic doctrines. In a world of deceitful spirits everywhere we go. We are bombarded with it. What we have to do is we have to learn to walk a balanced life in a society that's going to get worse and worse and worse because we're not the salt and light we ought to be. We have to learn to be balanced and not get to the extreme in any part of that. Because here's what happens when people go to extremes. The first thing they begin to do is to point their finger at the very group they once belonged to. And now that they have learned some new truth, which may be new era, not new truth, and not really new era at all, now that they've learned something new that satisfies the flesh, they have an inside. And friend, there are lots of groups that are growing by leaps and bounds that are built totally upon error, but just enough truth. Now listen to these warnings turn to 2 Timothy chapter 3 for just a moment. 2 Timothy chapter 3, and here in the second epistle he warns him again in the third chapter. He says, but realize, well let's go back to verse 22. He says, but flee from youthful lust and pursue righteousness, faith, love, and peace with those who call on the Lord from a pure heart. But he says, now refuse foolish and ignorant speculations, knowing that they produce quarrels. The Lord's bondservant must not be quarrelsome, but the kind to all be able to teach, patient when wronged, with gentleness correcting those who are in opposition, if perhaps God may grant them repentance leading to the knowledge of the truth, and they may come to their senses and escape from the snare of the devil, having been held captive by him to do his will. All of these things that are going around today as the deceitful, demonic doctrines. Listen, then he says in chapter 3, verse 1, but realize this, Timothy, that in the last days, difficult times will come. You can't escape them. They are coming. For men, and listen, here's a whole different category than we just read, and I want you to see the contrast. For men will be lovers of self, lovers of money, boastful, arrogant, revilers, disobedient to parents, ungrateful, unholy, unloving, irreconcilable, malicious gossips without self-control, brutal, haters of good, treacherous, reckless, conceited, lovers of pleasure rather than lovers of God, holding to a form of godliness. Man, they are religious. They're in the church house, holding to a form of godliness, although they have denied its power and avoid such men as these. Let me ask you a question. Do you think that passage of Scripture is applicable? Say amen.
2: It's just like our society. Paul says, realize this, and a lot of times, this is what you can expect. This is what you can look for. Verse 6, for among them are those who enter into households and captivate weak women weighed down with sins led on by various impulses. Now, this is what I want to say to you parents. You can't leave all the doctrinal teaching to me or the Sunday school. Friend, listen, you have a responsibility to know the truth. And when your sons and daughters come home and they bring out something, you ought to be able to discern what your children are hearing and be able to identify it as erroneous doctrine and then establish them in the truth. Now, I will never tell anybody where to send their children to school because that's not my business. But I can say this. I do think it is wise to consider. Oftentimes, if your children are going to college, to send them into a college that is close by, so when they hit all of the mess they're going to hit, they can come home and say, well, Dad, let me tell you what I heard today. Then they've got somebody to sift it through, and for you to be able to instruct them, listen, son, let me tell you the truth about that. You send young people away to a college. When they do not understand fully the truth and have not been indoctrinated as they should, and you can't leave that all up to me or the Sunday school teachers. I'm telling you, can't do. They want to know what their daddy believes. They want to know what their mama believes. You send them out there and here's some high-powered intellectual professor in psychology, and he starts weaving their minds away from God. It is a demonic doctrine. Listen, I've been in classrooms where they take the Bible, lay it on the center. Let me tell you something. This is a literature book, and when you get out of here, you're not even going to believe it. You know what they're hitting at? The inerrancy of Scripture, the validity of Scripture, the infallibility of Scripture. Now, so here sits that innocent kid whose dad never took the time to tell him anything much about Scripture, left it all to go to church. You go to some dead church, and so the poor child isn't equipped to face that. And so they say, oh, I don't believe what he said. But then what happens? Day after day, class after class, lesson after lesson, teaching after teaching, just a little bit here and a little bit there, until finally they mix up enough truth with enough error. Kids come home and tell their parents, well, you know, I don't believe that anymore. You don't believe what? I don't believe that anymore. Why not? Because I've learned better. That's why every child, every young man and woman who goes to school needs to go fully equipped in their minds, understanding what they believe. And I want to tell you, Mom and Dad, if your kids don't know what they believe and you can't instruct them, you better keep them at home. Listen, he said, in these latter days, deceitful spirits, demonic doctrines. Now, look, if you will, in 2 Peter chapter 2. Another warning, 2 Peter chapter 2. Same old story. Things haven't changed. Listen, chapter 2 of 2 Peter, verse 1, but false prophets also rose among the people, just as there will also be false teachers among you, who will secretly, listen to this, introduce destructive heresies, even denying the Master Christ, who bought them by his blood at the cross. How many times? That's happened, could not be counted. He says, there will be false teachers among you who will secretly introduce destructive heresies, even denying the Master who bought them, bringing swift destruction upon themselves. And here's the tragedy, and many will follow their sensuality, and because of them, the way of the truth will be maligned, and in their greed, they will exploit you with false words. Their judgment from long ago is not idle, and their destruction is not asleep. Now, we've read three passages of Scripture, all three of which I believe you'll have to agree, are descriptive of the American society in which you and I live. It's in the schoolroom. It's in the universities, it's in the colleges, and it's in many churches. But I want to shout to all the folks and say to them, look, look, look, look, open your eyes. You're being led by what? By false teachers who are secretly introducing destructive heresies, denying the virgin birth, the bodily resurrection, and the sacrificial all sufficient, substitutionary death of Jesus Christ as essential for the forgiveness of sin. And I'm going to tell you, it's hard, you'll be hard-pressed to find very many pastors in that group who believe the basic doctrines of the Word of God. Brother, I say add a verse or two to On With Christian Soldiers for the simple reason, as long as you and I are in a world, we are going to be in a battle. We're going to be in a battle against demonic spirits, doctrines of demons, heresies, false teachers, destructive false teachers who deny the Master, bringing upon themselves swift destruction. And many, he says, will follow their sensuality because their doctrines always appeal to the flesh. That's why the people of God must be very, very careful. Now, I want you to turn to, I want you to turn to 1 John. There's one other passage here that I want us to look at. And let's turn to 1 John chapter 4 and verse 1. Chapter 4, listen to what he says. Look at this. Beloved, do not believe every spirit, but test the spirits to see whether they are of God. Because many false prophets have gone out into the world, and the world's full of them. By this you know the Spirit of God. Every spirit that confesses that Jesus Christ has come in the flesh is from God. And every spirit that does not confess Jesus is not from God. Every spirit that does not confess Jesus, that is the who he is not from God. And this is the spirit of the Antichrist, of which you've heard that it is coming, and now it is already in the world. All of these passages are warning believers. These are not passages written to lost people. They're warnings to believers. Why? Because God's people are so susceptible. And back to our original passage here. And the second passage here in 2 Timothy, when he said, they will lend their ears in the latter times, paying attention to, chapter 4, verse 1 Timothy, paying attention to deceitful spirits and doctrines of demons. Now, that's why it is absolutely essential that we teach the truth. Many people who go into Sunday school are listening to lessons that have absolutely no doctrinal foundation to them at all. Do you know what false teaching in an institution breeds? It breeds a group of students or their pastors who have inherited from that institution and who pass on the same false doctrine. Do you know what happens in a church when there's a man in the pulpit who teaches false doctrine? Before long, you have people who believe false doctrine. Do you know what happens to the homes, the fathers and mothers in that church? Their children finally believe it. You know what happens to them? They get married and spread it to some other innocent person. You know what happens to them? They have their family do the same thing. And so Satan carries it on by destructive, deceitful, cunning manipulation. He says sensuous doctrines, the things that appeal to the flesh. Not the mind, not the spirit, but the flesh. Now, I'm not being critical of anybody. I'm just saying, Paul spent an awful lot of time in writing these epistles grounding the saints in the truth. But let me tell you what's easier. And this appeals to the flesh. It's much easier to sit at home on Sunday night and watch television. You know what? You don't even have to think. Right? Say amen. Amen. You don't even have to think. You don't have to open the Bible and get under conviction. You don't have to have someone to tell you, you ought to know the truth. I don't want to get into that. And you know what's happening? We are breeding a weak church in America. The church in this nation is weak. You know why it's weak? Because we have departed from the doctrines of the Word of God, and so many sermons are truths thrown together, saturated with stories. If you built a 40-story building like a lot of sermons, you know what you'd have? It'd be all windows. Somebody said, well, you ought to give lots of illustrations so people can see what you're talking about. I believe in illustrations, but if it's all illustration, where is the meat of the Word of God? What did God say? What is the basic foundational truths that anchor me solidly when a heretical doctrine comes by? Now, here's the thing about it. Some people are so smooth. I listened to a guy one night on television. He was eloquent. I mean, he was extremely eloquent, so smooth. I'm sitting there listening, thinking, well, that's right. That's the truth. That's impressive. I'm being blessed. Before I knew it, he'd injected something in there that was absolutely as anti-scriptural as it could possibly be. But if you hadn't caught it, if you weren't listening good,

0: God, heaven, not much about hell, but all of that. Do you believe the Bible? Oh, yes, we believe the Bible. We believe just about like you do, just a few little changes. And before you know it, you're hooked. Four passages of Scripture, all with the same warning. Be careful in the battle of life that you stay in balance. Not getting extreme over here or over here. Now you see, I could say, well, I want to be what God wants me to be, therefore I'm not going to do the following things. Did you know not doing the following things won't make me holy? You know what? Listen, when you go to extreme, 99% of the time you look at someone else and become critical. That's not holy. And defensive. That's not holy. God wants His people to know the truth, to be able to live amidst all of the error and all of the seductive, sensuous spirits and stand true and not give an inch and neither move to the left nor to the right. Then the witness of God becomes strong. And unless there is a return in this nation back to the teaching of the doctrines of the Word of God, the body of Christ in this nation is going to be swept away with error, because it is rampant in this nation. Let me just give you one warning. Be careful of men or women who build a little kingdom around themselves, because they have to have something that they push a little extra hard to make them unique. Now, according to the Scripture, no pastor should have a hobby doctrine, something that he loves to ride. He said we're to declare the whole counsel of God. And I'm simply presenting this message to you to say, my friend, be very, very careful what you listen to and what you believe. Because I know people who've been members of this church who've been wiped out with false doctrine, some of whom have destroyed their marriages, destroyed their vocations, and emotionally are in a mess. Their intentions were good, their motives were good, they were ignorant of the truth, because they began to pay attention to what appealed to the flesh and not the spirit. Father, in Jesus' name, teach us how to have a discerning spirit, that whatever we listen to, we'll be able to put it in its proper category, comparing it with the truths of the Word of God. Teach all of us who are parents how to protect our children by teaching them the truth. All of our Sunday school teachers, Father, I pray the Spirit of God would create such a hunger in them, they will be constantly studying the Word, constantly seeking truth, constantly sharing the truths of the Word of God in such a fashion that they are applicable to people's lives. Father, I want to pray for somebody who may be here this evening who already knows that he or she has been caught up in what they know is not right, but it feels good and it sounds good and they like it, but it's not right. I pray that you will convict them with the Holy Spirit of love and bring them back to the truth of the Word of God. I pray for somebody here who's unsaved, Father, to realize the question is not religion, but a personal relationship with Jesus Christ, the Son of the living God. Rooted and grounded in the truth, working today to protect their family for tomorrow, is my prayer in Jesus' name. Amen.
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0: If you and I walk in step with Him, you will make a positive impact. That is, when you're walking in step with Him, you have the Holy Spirit living within you. You're walking in step with Him, the Spirit of God within you is available and able to speak to other people through you. Your character, your conversation, and your conduct, listen, they see and they hear from you before you open your mouth. You can have an impact on someone's life by the way you live.

0: It's natural for us to think about our interests first, but Christians are to move beyond self-centeredness and should become increasingly concerned about others. 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
1: Well, I want to catch up for a moment and just remind you that we are talking about walking in step with God, walking in step with Him. And when Paul uses the word walk, he uses that term to mean to walk about in your life, that is to live your life out. And he says in Ephesians chapter 4, and I want you to turn there for a moment if you will, he tells us how we're to walk. In the first three chapters, he talks about our salvation experience and how God has blessed us. He tells us how rich we are as a result of our salvation experience. And then as a result of what we are and who we are in Christ, he begins his fourth chapter by saying, "Therefore, I, the prisoner of the Lord, implore you to walk in a manner worthy of the calling with which you've been called, with all humility and gentleness, with patience, showing tolerance for one another in love, being diligent to preserve the unity of the Spirit in the bond of peace." Now, when he says to walk in a manner worthy, that is, we should walk the way we profess we are. Walk in a manner worthy of our calling. What's our calling? We have four callings: a calling to salvation, a calling to sanctification, that is to live a godly life, a calling to service, and a calling to accountability. And so he says we should live it out as we have been called. Now, so let's say, for example, that you've trusted Jesus as your Savior, and here you are, maybe a young Christian, maybe you've been one a long time, and the only thing you've ever done really is sort of go to church, maybe read your Bible a little bit and pray some and maybe give a little bit. But what should you be able to expect? What should you be able to anticipate when you trust the Lord Jesus Christ as your personal Savior? When you become a Christian, what can you anticipate? What does God say? So that's what I want to answer in this message. What can you anticipate? How God can work in your life once you trust Him as your Savior? He says He saved us, so He's our Savior. He's our Lord and our Master. He's our guide. This is what you and I can anticipate once we receive Him as our personal Savior. And so the first word is an intimate relationship. Intimacy is an awesome thing because it really reaches the stage of being beyond our description. How do you explain love? If you can explain love, more than likely you've never been loved and never loved anybody. It's beyond human explanation. And to think this, that God loves you and me, and watch this, this is a sinless, holy, righteous God who's perfect in all ways, that He loves you and me perfectly, sinlessly, absolutely, totally, eternally, and unconditionally. You can't explain that. Those words just give you aspects of it to say how impossible it is to put in words the Father's love. So what does He want? He saves us in order, listen, to develop this relationship with us. The second word I want you to notice is this, and that is clear guidance, because every single one of us need it every day of our life. Why do we need His guidance? Because we don't know all the facts. Oftentimes we have opportunities and we have offers. And the people want to do this or offer us that or offer us that or come to us wanting a relationship. God knows what's in every person's mind. God knows that the person who wants a relationship with you is either good for you or not good for you. He knows that every deal that gets offered you is either good or bad. He knows which way you and I to walk. He knows when we're coming to the fork of the road. He's willing to show us which way to go. God is the one who has wisdom to show us what to do, where to do, how to do it, and when to do it. He will never lead you to go the wrong way. He will never direct you in such a way that is not pleasing to Him. He's not going to lead you along a path where you're going to trip and stumble and fall and destroy your life. We can anticipate His divine guidance in every single aspect of our life if we are walking in obedience to Him. The third word I want you to notice here is this, and that's a phrase, is His adequate provision. Well, most of the time we want to put that in a monetary capacity. All my needs are not financial. We all have physical needs, emotional needs, financial needs, needs in our relationships. We have all kind of needs. He says, my God will supply all your needs according to his riches and glory, which means, I'm glad he put that part in there. Most people stop when they read all my needs. He says, according to his riches and glory. What does that mean? It means this. First of all, his resources are inexhaustible. But he says, according to his riches. Now, how do we tap into his riches? I only tap into his riches when I follow him. That is, when he's my Savior, I have the right to tap into his riches, whatever that is. If it's something emotional that I need, something physical I need, something material I need, according to his riches in glory, listen, can only be tapped by his children. Not only that, the Holy Spirit, our helper. Now think about this. You and I are dependent upon him every single day of our life. He is the one who, listen, who gives us divine spiritual and physical energy to do what the Lord Jesus has called us to do. You can't do without him. Listen, you can't understand John 3:16 apart from the Holy Spirit. When you got saved, listen, who do you think helped you understand what it meant to confess your sins, repent of your sins, and receive Jesus Christ, and how his death at the cross could provide for your forgiveness? It was the Spirit of God. What we can expect, we can anticipate the awesome work of the Holy Spirit in our life. Then, of course, we can anticipate confidence. Listen, we can anticipate confidence to face the trials of life. Why? Well, number one is because we're walking in step with him. Nothing can come into your life unless Almighty God allows it. He keeps out some things. He allows some things to come in. Some things hurt us. Some things bless us. And when you and I are walking in step with him and we respond correctly, even the things that bring us pain and hurt, what does he do? He uses it to do what? Strengthen us, build us up, grow us up, mature us, and equip us to help other people who are going through difficulty and hardship in their life. You and I have confidence that whatever you and I go through in life, listen, we have him. And sometimes a person will say, well, you know, you don't know what I'm going through. If you knew what I was going through, let me tell you something. The lowest moment of my life, I was there. And I remember on a Sunday afternoon, I was kneeling down by the sofa in my house, and I was telling God how hurt I was, and I'll never forget this. I told him all the things I felt. This is what I heard. You still have me. I'm telling you, from that moment on, I laid down a lot of my pain. I laid down my loneliness, my frustration, my anxiety, and probably some anger. You still have me. And I'm here to tell you, you can't name anything. And sometimes people think, oh, Pastor, you don't know. Yes, I do. You haven't been there. Yes, I have. How would you understand? I understand. I also understand this. The promises of the Word of God stand absolutely true. He says, I will never leave you nor forsake you. Then, of course, the sixth word I want you to get is that you can expect inescapable conflict. If you and I live a godly life, we're not going to be understood. You speak the truth, oftentimes you're not going to be understood. Where you work, they won't understand you. Where you live, they may not understand you. Or don't like the way you live. When Jesus said, I am the way, the truth, and the life, no one comes to the Father but by me, they can't stand that. Why? Because it brings salvation down to face the Son of God. That religion won't get you to heaven. Good works won't get you to heaven. It is a personal relationship with God through his Son, Jesus Christ. Listen, that isn't to be ugly toward other people. They just don't know the truth. Some people don't want to know the truth. Some people know it's the truth, but they don't like it because it means they'll have to change their lifestyle. And what I want you to say is this. You live a godly life in Christ Jesus, you are going to face conflict. But remember what he said. He says he's going to be with us every step of the way. Then, of course, the positive impact that you and I can make. If you and I walk in step with him, you will make a positive impact. That is, when when you're walking in step with Him, listen, you have the Holy Spirit living within you. You're walking in step with Him. The Spirit of God within you is available and able to speak to other people through you. Your character, your conversation, and your conduct. Listen, before you open your mouth, you can have an impact on someone's life by the way you live. And I do believe that a person who is a Christian, a believer, living a godly life, you can walk up to that person, and I believe most of the time you don't have to say a thing. It's written all over their face. Now, that doesn't mean that everybody looks that way, but I'm saying their countenance. It's there. Why? Because their heart's clean and they're walking in step with the Lord. Don't have anything to hide. Being obedient to God, trusting Him, believing His Word. You don't have anything to hide. Listen, you don't want to end up one of these days and look back in your life and say, well, what was my life all about? Was it all about getting up and going to work and making money and having a little pleasure and going to bed at night and watch TV till midnight and getting up the next morning and going to work and on and on and on and on and on. Now I'm 60, now I'm 65, now I'm 75, and now life's over. That's not what life's about. I love this verse, and maybe you ought to turn to it. Look, if you will, in Acts chapter 13. Listen to the 36th verse of this 13th chapter of Acts. For David, after he had served the purpose of God in his own generation, fell asleep and was laid among his fathers and underwent decay. What did he do? He served the purpose of God. He had an impact. We're still talking about him. Look at the Psalms. Look at all that he went through. And when you want to be comforted and strengthened, you go to the Psalms. Why? He served the purpose of God in every aspect of his life. So, there will be conflict. You can make it. Listen, sometimes we make our greatest impact in the midst of conflict. And then, of course, a couple other things. And if you'll just jot these down. And I want you to notice what we just referred to. And that is, if you walk in step with Him, you're going to serve Him. If you walk in step with Him, you're going to serve Him. Jesus said, I came to give my life a ransom for many. I came to serve, not to be served. Listen, to be a believer, walking in step with Him, you will serve Him. And David, he said he served the purpose of God. Then he laid down his life. The Lord took him. So let me ask you a question. Whose purpose are you serving? Most people are serving their own purpose, to live their own life. My money, my time, my family, my pleasure, my this, my that, and have no thoughts for God whatsoever. Serving the purpose of God. Listen, serving His purpose, whatever He called you to do, wherever He called you to do it, honors Him, brings Him great honor, and as a result, you're impacting other people's lives, bringing about change in their life, bringing about, listen, by your testimony and your witness and your lifestyle, they get saved. And watching you, listen, they're encouraged in their Christian life as a result of being right with God. So the truth is, if I'm walking in step with Him, I'm going to serve Him somehow. And I want you to think about this. When your life is over and you look back, what do you want to see? Anybody you led to Christ? Anybody you helped? Anybody you picked up? Anybody you got out of drugs or alcohol? Anybody that you helped clothe? Anybody that you helped feed? Anybody that you gave money to? Anybody that you prayed for? What are you doing? Serving the living God serving the living God is being more of a Christian, more like a Christian than just coming to church. You can come to church and just, you know, forget it and walk away. Serving God, it takes a deliberate effort on your part. And I'm challenging you to do simply this. So live your life that each day you can say at the end of the day, Lord, as best I know how, I have attempted to serve your purpose today. And you know what? You're going to sleep better. You're going to feel better about yourself. You're going to feel better about your relationship to God. You know why? Because all of a sudden, you've stepped up on a higher level. Now you're living where God wants you to live. And that is that you've served Him. One last word. And that's simply this. you walk in His ways, and you can expect His eternal, unconditional love for you all the days of your life. Nobody can love you like God can. You have a right to anticipate it. He's going to listen. He's going to love you when you look good. He's going to love you when you don't look so good. He's going to love you when you just woke up. He's going to love you when you wake up in the middle of the night. He's going to love you on your way to work, on the way home. He's going to love you when you're trying to testify to somebody else and when you're not. He's going to love you when you blow it, and He's going to love you when you do a fantastic job. His love is eternal. But you will not be able to experience that love really and truly unless you're walking in step with Him. Because it's then that the Holy Spirit makes us aware of how awesome His love is for us. Now, don't you wish that the day you were saved, the next day somebody said to you, "Now sit down, I want to tell you something." And they sat and told you everything I just told you. You'd have catapulted into the Christian life. Now you've been told. And it's not a matter of me telling you something. It's a matter of simply sharing with you the Word of God. This is the textbook. It's a holy book. It's the way to live. It's the way to die. It's the way to be happy and peaceful. Jesus put it this way: "My peace I give unto you, not as the world gives unto you," because that doesn't work. "Let not your heart be troubled, neither let it be afraid." And I want to encourage you, if you've never trusted Jesus Christ as your personal Savior, listen, it's not going to get any better without Him. If you want things to get better in your life, you surrender your life to Him and tell Him that you're confessing your sin to Him, that you do believe He died on the cross and paid His blood for your sins. You're accepting Him as your personal Savior. You're receiving the Holy Spirit into your life because that's what He promised. And now, by the Spirit of God living within you, He will enable you to live a godly life, a holy life, a peaceful life, a happy life. And when conflict comes, He'll be there to walk you right through it. Now, you can't beat that for living. Amen? And Father, how grateful we are for Your awesome love for us. And I pray the Holy Spirit will sink this message very deeply into the heart of every person who hears it. They may not like it. They may reject it. Sink it deep. So deep they can't get away from it. Out of desperation, they'll turn to You and receive Jesus Christ as their Savior, is my prayer. In His name, amen.
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1: What can we do to make sure that we walk each day in step with God? Well, first of all, I think we need to realize that being busy and fruitful are not the same thing. And I remember on one occasion I said to my friend, I said, "Well, how do you deal with a certain situation?" And he said, "I just keep busy." And I thought to myself, that is not the solution to living above temptation and staying right with God. But that's the way some people attempt to do it. When I think about how does this work, I can tell you how it best works for me, and that is the same thing Jesus did. The Bible says in Mark 1:35, early in the morning, while it was still dark, Jesus got up, left the house, went away to a secluded place, and was praying there. That is, he began the day talking to the Father. And so he sought the Father's will. The Scripture says in Psalm 5, and I love this passage, "In the morning, O Lord, you will hear my voice. In the morning, I will order my prayer to you and eagerly watch." Beginning the day with him, listening to him. And what I try to do is I just tell him in the morning, very early, "Lord, I submit my total will to you." So the Word of God and talking to him early in the morning is the best way to start if you're going to stay in step with him all day long, for the simple reason it reminds us to whom we are responsible and who is there to help us no matter what. Now, another suggestion I'd make, and certainly it's worked for me, and that's this. To make a list of what you believe God's priorities are. Each day when I get up, I use my 3x5 card. This is what I believe God would have me to accomplish on a given day. So each night, I try to list all those. Most of the time in the middle of the night, around 3:30 to 4 o'clock, somewhere thereabouts, I'm going to add probably one or two or three of these. But as I look at these and then I lie back down to sleep, I'll start sort of going over these in my mind and making sure, "Lord, does this fit your will and your purpose for my life?" And I can tell you, from about 3:30 to 4:30 or 5 o'clock is some of the most profitable times in my life because it gets me started right with him, listening to him. And oftentimes when I'm in the process of trying to determine the theme of a message, out of the night, in God's goodness and love and mercy, there he tells me exactly what it is. So you start the day off with him, you're going to end up a lot better. Now, there's something else I'd mention, that's this. When you're facing a decision, before you make a snap, quick decision, just stop for a second and ask yourself the question, does this fit what God wants me to do today? Because I have my list and I was sure this is what God had me to do. And so instead of quickly reacting, just stop and pause and ask yourself the question, if I'm walking in step with the Father, is this going to keep me in step or get me out of step? What are the consequences? The truth is, God will help us to pause and to ask the right question. And then I think one of the greatest keys to me personally when it comes to walking in step with him is this. And that is to affirm the fact that he's my life. If I'm continually affirming this is your life, then he's continually reminding me of what fits his life within me and what does not fit his life within me. And one of my favorite scriptures is in Ephesians. And in this fifth chapter, here's what he says. "Be careful how you walk, not as unwise men, but as wise, making the most of your time because the days are evil." Making the most of your time. Be wise how you walk. So I just want to challenge you. You want to walk obediently before God, walk in his steps? You can. You can walk in his steps every day. Simply ask him to teach you how to do it, and he will teach you. And I've just given you a few suggestions that I know work for me. And I think they'll work for you if you'll try them.
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1: If you knew that you only had 6 months to live, 6 months to live, that's about 24 weeks and only about 180 days, how would you spend your time? If you knew for absolutely sure you only had 6 months, more than likely, every week would be more important. Every day would be far more important than today. In fact, you'd begin to count the minutes after a while.
6: because you knew that time was running out, as we say, and you only had a few weeks, a few days, and now maybe a few hours to live. How would you live your life? Well, none of us know how long we have to live. And so the question is, what are we doing with our life now? Whatever how much time we have, what are we doing with it? Are you spending it? Are you wasting it? Are you investing it? Well, whatever time we have, that is, whatever we plan to do, it has to be done within the framework of some time. And so I want to ask you, what are you doing with your life? And what are you living for? And what are you trying to accomplish and achieve in life? Are you just sort of responding and reacting to life? Or have you chosen to live your life? Well, I want to talk about this whole matter of time. Because our life is our time, and our time is our life. And Paul gives us a very wise admonition in the fifth chapter of Ephesians, if you'll turn there for a moment. The fifth chapter of Ephesians. And beginning in the 15th verse, the 15th, 16th, 17th verses, he reminds us of something that you and I need to be reminded of often, lest we allow our life, our time to drift, and the days go by, and the weeks go by, and the months and the years, and one of these days you ask yourself the question, where is my life, and where has it all gone? He says in verse 15, therefore, be careful how you walk, not as unwise men, but as wise, making the most of your time, because the days are evil. So then do not be foolish, but understand what the will of the Lord is. And Paul is saying, among many things in this passage, that all of us fall into one of two categories. Those who spend their time wisely, those who spend their time foolishly. Those who spend their time wisely are wise men. Those who spend their time foolishly are foolish men or foolish women. He says, be careful how you walk. That is, be careful how you live. He says, making the most of your time or of your life, because our time is our life and our life is our time. Now, as you think about your time, all of us like to think in terms of living a very, very long time. But that's not always the case. And so many people make plans years and years and years, and they say, well, now, one of these days when I retire, here's what I'm going to be, and never live to retire. And so they work and they save and they plan and they store it all up so that when they're able to quit their work, they'll be able just to live a life of ease and pleasure and relax, and they never are able to do that because they don't live that long. What is it that you're living for? That is, what is it that you're investing your time in? Because your life is your time, and your time is your life. Well, all of us are continuously being reminded of it. For example, most of us wake up with a time machine we call a clock. The thing goes off and makes a noise, and we wake up. We wear a timepiece on our wrist. It's in our automobile. When you listen to the radio, they continue to remind you of what time it is. If you're watching the television, they remind you of what time it is. We're always conscious and being reminded of time. You're driving down the expressway and in some digital form over on the billboard, there's something to remind us of the temperature and the time. And you check your clock or your watch, you have to be at work on time. Many people are paid by time. It's time, time, time, time, time. And we all seem to be caught in this pressure of time. How do we spend it? How do we invest it? And we say, how do we squeeze the most out of every minute? And some people are trying to squeeze more out of it than it's in, than there is in it. And so we're always constantly being reminded of it. But if somebody were to ask you, well, now, how do you define time? If you look in a dictionary, you get discouraged because it's a long, long paragraph trying to define time, and probably nobody can do it very adequately. But somebody said that time is a dimension in which things change. The time is the stuff of which life is made. And the time is a space in eternity. And nobody can really probably define it adequately. But all of us know that we have some span out here in life that God's given us. We can all pinpoint the moment we were born. But what about the other end of that? Only God knows how much of a span of life He has given to you and to me. And all of us who are believers know that our time is a gift of God and that we're responsible for these days and years and months. And when we look at our time, the older we get, we say the less time we have on earth. And the younger you are, you think, you know, you have forever to do what you want to do. But the years go by, and when you're a child, when you're a kid, somebody says, well, you're going to be older before you think you are. And when you come along and you have children, those who are grandparents say they're going to grow up before you realize it. They're going to be grown and gone. And we say, oh, yes. And so the years go by, and somehow we say time passes. Time doesn't pass. We're all placed in this segment of what we call time. And time is only a space in God's great eternity out there. And yet, all of us feel the pressure of living in certain time restraints. And we see it every day. For example, in our relationships, we say, well, you know, fathers just don't have enough time at home with their families. And even in our work, you know, some people, they punch in by the clock. There's a machine. There's a time clock. They have to punch in that they arrived on time, and they punch out. And they work so many hours, so they're paid by the hour, how much time. And we're interested in how much time we get off during the year and how much vacation we get. And some people live from Monday morning till Friday afternoon at 4 or 5 o'clock, time off. They have the whole weekend to be away from their work. And so it's time, time, time. Even in our leisure, we have to now plan and schedule leisure or we don't have any. And the whole sporting world realizes that their biggest enemy is the clock. Whether you're playing football, basketball, soccer, running track, the auto racer, horse racer, you name it, it's the clock. You only have so much time in which to play this game. You only have so much time. And the man who is racing, he wants to do everything he can to beat the clock. And somehow we find ourselves all caught up in schedules and time and pressure and getting up at a certain time and going to bed at a certain time, getting there on time, making this appointment. And you know, any time you're going to fly anywhere, what's the key issue? What time does it leave and what time does it suppose to arrive? It's not always what they promise, but they do the best they can, I guess. But the whole issue is time. Time, time, time. And most people are only thinking in segments of this hour, the next hour, today, tomorrow. There are not many people who are thinking about time the way God thinks about it. He thinks in time as all against the background of eternity. And you see, those of us who are walking wise, as the Apostle Paul said that you and I would walk with eternity in our mind. Listen to what he said. He says in this 15th verse, therefore be careful. Look at this. Be careful how you walk. What is he saying? Be careful how you live. And if our time is our life, what he's saying is be careful how you spend your time. Not as unwise men who think nothing of eternal things, but only the temporal things. He says, making the most of your time, which is to make the most of your life. And then he says, so then don't be foolish, but understand what the will of the Lord is, which all goes together. Time. And you see, even in this pressure of time, what have we done? We not only sit in these other aspects of life, but we'd like to crowd God into our time box. And somewhere back yonder, in a few generations past, somebody got the idea that you go to church at 11 o'clock, and at 12 o'clock, church is over. That's before we had churches where we have more people than we have space, and therefore we have to have two services, and so some start earlier than others and some later. But the whole idea that time to worship God is 1 hour during the week from 11 to 12. And after that, God shuts it all down. You see, we want to crowd God into the same pressurized schedule and time box we have everything else in and that we feel we're in. We only have 1 hour. We only have one day and just a portion of time to serve God or to worship God. And so we go to church on Sunday morning. And we spend an hour. If you come here, you have to spend more than that. Because God can't be jammed into a box. That's not what worship is all about. Worship is our focus upon God, upon His Word, upon what He's saying, what He's doing in our life, not a time slot. And so what happens is many people cheat themselves out of the blessings of God because if He doesn't fit in a certain box and a certain schedule, then He doesn't fit. And so what do we have in our society? We have a society that has said, God, you're right about a lot of things, but you're wrong about some things. You can't make a living only working 6 days a week. So what do? We opened it all up on Sunday. And some of us can remember when on Sunday the only thing open was the local drugstore where you could buy medicine if you needed, and the hospitals and about everything else was shut down. But we decided somebody can't make enough money in 6 days, so we worked 7 days. And we've decided that God's schedule won't work. When He says, 6 days shalt thou labor and the seventh is a day of rest, we said, well, you're right about most of those commandments, but not that one. And so what do we have? We're probably one of the most unhealthy nations in the world. And we have the most progressive of everything, it appears. But we've got more heart trouble and more ulcers and more strokes and more this and more that because we live under this pressure, this time schedule. That's not always all the reason for the stress and the tension in life, but it's a great part of it. And I'm not here to tell you that I have a simple solution this morning that'll settle all of your time problems because there isn't such a thing. But I do want to share something with you that I think will make a lot of difference in the way you deal with the pressures of time in your own life. We all have to deal with them. And what he says in this passage is that we should be wise enough to invest our time wisely. And to do that, you must know the will of God. Now, being sensitive to time isn't something new with us. Turn back, if you will, to Job. He says in the 7th chapter and the 6th verse, he uses a term here when he says, my days are swifter than a weaver's shuttle and come to an end without hope. Now, if you've ever seen a weave machine, that shuttle just flies back and forth so quickly. That's what he's referring to here when he talks about the swiftness of time. The 9th chapter, the 25th verse, he uses another kind of comparison. He says, now my days are swifter than a runner. And then look, if you will, in Psalm 39, the 39th Psalm and the 5th verse. Listen to what he says. Another way of saying it. He says, behold, thou hast made my days as handbreadths, and my lifetime as nothing in thy sight. That is, he said, my life appears to be only just about as long as a handbreadth. When you hold your hand up against the sky, that's not very long. That's not very wide. All of which is to indicate that all of us really deep down inside know that life is short, even at the longest. And we have one member of our fellowship who's over 100 years of age, and we make a big deal out of that, and we ought to, because there are not many folks who have the privilege of living that long. But what's 100 years against the background of eternity? About like one grain of sand on all the beaches of the world? Time is short. Even at the longest, it's short. And the issue is, what am I doing with my time, which means what am I doing with my life? Spending it? Investing it? Foolishly letting it drift by, or wisely making my life count. And this is what he is thinking of here when he says, use it wisely. Now, we've come a long ways in that time. We've come from Pony Express to Federal Express. We put jets in the sky to hurry across the nation. We have robots in our factories to make things work faster. We have computers and fax machines in our offices. That is, everything possible, as we say, quote, save time. Now, you can't save time, but we understand what we mean by that. We want to save time in this area to have more time over here. And what we have is a span of time in which we make the choices of what we do. If we can eliminate some labor here, we have more time here. And I was thinking the other day when I was studying, and I walked in my study, and all of a sudden it hit me, and I thought, I can remember when I'd walk in here and here was the desk and the chair and the books on the bookshelf and a few on the desk, and quietly I sat down and wrote out
1: the outlines of my sermons, but now I walk in there and here's a computer over here, and it makes a noise when it starts and a noise the whole time I'm working at it. Here's a laser writer, it makes a noise. Here's a fax machine, it makes a noise. Here's the telephone answer, it makes a noise. Here's the telephone, it makes a noise. Everything in the place is getting noisier. But it's all for the purpose of saving time. Now, I'm grateful for every single piece of equipment because every single piece of it saves time, quote, so to speak. That is, I'm able to spend more time doing what is more important than getting up and carrying something somewhere and being sure somebody gets it. So all of us are sensitive to that and all of us are conscious of it. And we don't want anything that's going to take us more time to do something we can take less time to do it in. But all of that catches us up in the daily affairs of schedules, of pressures, of time today. And what happens is that those of us who know the Lord Jesus Christ and know the value of time sometimes get caught up in the pressure of this. And we forget that while we live in time, we are persons of eternity. We have an eternal inheritance. And while we're here on earth in this space called time, you and I have a life that is eternal in its length. It has no ending. It's going to last, as we say, forever and ever and ever and ever. Now, the question is, what are we going to do with it? I can understand a man drinking away his time. I can understand a person frying their brain with drugs and wasting away their life. I can understand men and women who spend all of their life day and night working 7 days a week to accomplish and to achieve more and more money, more and more acclaim, more and more praise, more and more prestige, more and more honors, more and more awards, and one of these days end up leaving every single copper penny of it to their family to fuss and to fight over. I can understand that. For people who don't know Christ. Because they are people of time, not of eternity. But every single one of us who is a believer, we have been given the gift of life. So that every single second you and I have is a gift of life. That's what time's all about. And that's what life is all about. My life is my time and my time is my life. The question is, what am I going to do with it? He said, well, you do what you please with it. The unbeliever, that's the way he thinks. But what does the believer do? Listen to what he says in this passage. Therefore, be careful. What? Be careful about what? How you walk, that is how you live. Not as unwise, but as wise men. Make the most of your time. Make it count. Let your life bear an impact. Not just spend time, react to situations and circumstances, but make your life count. And I wonder how many of us see ourselves as persons of eternity, not as simply of time. Now, what we have to remember is this. No matter how we choose to deal with our time, what we're doing is we are spending or investing our life. Now, from our viewpoint, we see the pressure of it, and we have to fight these schedules and the clock and all of this. But from God's viewpoint, how does He look at it? Well, He sees that all the time pressures you and I experience come from one of two areas. One of them, time pressures we place on ourselves. Secondly, those are placed upon us by someone else, sometimes we can't do anything about. We have to live according to some other people's time requirements because that's what our vocation requires of us. But I want you to think about three or four very, very important things. And the first one is this. God has given you and me adequate time to do His will. He's always given us adequate time to do His will. That is, God never requires of us more than He knows we can do. He never requires of us more in any given day than He knows we're capable of doing. So sometimes we put requirements on ourselves, and haven't you ended up today saying, I didn't get a thing done, not a thing. When the truth is, you lived 12 or 16 or 18 hours, however how many hours you were up. You lived all of that time. You did something. You made some choices to invest your time somehow, in some way, so you did do something. You may not have accomplished what you chose to accomplish.
6: You may not have achieved what you set out to achieve that day. You said, I had so many interruptions. Now listen to me. God has made time for us to do His will. That is, He does that every day. Every day when you and I get up, God has already so provided enough time for us to accomplish His will in that day. I didn't say that we'd be able to accomplish everything we want to do, the way we want to do it, the things other people always expect, but God has always provided for us in every single day everything God has willed that we do. Because you see, He guides and governs our time in ways that are best for us, that will glorify Him, and that will be good for others. And so when we have pressures with time and we think, I just don't have time. I just don't have time. No, there's not a single person who's ever lived who has any more time in any given day than you do. All of us, that is, if you put your watch here beside mine, they all have 60 seconds in every minute. Mine doesn't have 65. I wish to the goodness it did sometime. It doesn't. It only has 60 seconds. My hours have the same as yours, 60 minutes. Your days and mine are the same, 24 hours in every day. So none of us have any more time than the other. All of us are making choices. And the warning of Ephesians is that some people are making very unwise choices. Listen, now when he says about your time is your life, so we're making unwise choices about our life. And some other people are making very wise choices about their life. So when he says, be careful. Be careful how you spend it. Now, the two things I want to talk about here. Why is it we get ourselves in all kinds of pressure with time? And why is it that people live their lives, they're just reacting. They're just reacting to whatever happens. They don't choose life. They don't choose to make decisions. They don't choose which way to go. They let somebody else do the choosing for them. Listen, if you don't plan your days and your life, somebody else is going to plan them. And more than likely, someone else is not going to ask God how you ought to live today. And so what happens? The days go by, and the weeks go by, and the years go by. And we look back and we think, oh God, what's been going on in my life? Where has the time gone? What has happened? And the problem is, we leave God out of it. Now, it's amazing to me how many Christians operate on this fashion. They get up in a given day, and they do whatever they're going to do, and they may have a little talk with the Lord, maybe on their way to work, or when they get up in the morning, shaving or dressing or whatever you're doing, or, and then you're on your way, and many Christians don't even do that. And they sort of live the day, and then at the end of the day, they get in, and they either thank God for what's happened, or complain about what's happened, or bring something to His attention. Listen. The child of God is a person of eternity. You know what that means? Every 24 hours of my earthly life is a part of my eternal life. The idea that we begin eternal life out yonder somewhere is not even scriptural. Eternal life began for you the moment you received Jesus as your Savior. It's just that this part of my eternal life is lived down here. The rest of it is going to be lived in heaven. But this is part of it. So you say, well, you know, I'm not going to get all involved in all this church business down here. When I get to heaven, I'm going to serve God. Eternal life began the moment you said yes to Jesus. That moment your eternal life began. He says, walk wisely now. Not after you get to heaven. Now. What would you say to a man, ma'am, who said to you, well, now when after the ceremony, the day we get married, from then on, no more women in my life. But until then, up until that day, I've got lots of friends. And hey, wait a minute. That's not the way it works. Commitment and love doesn't wait till some act goes on. The moment you receive Jesus Christ as your personal Savior, your eternal life began right then and there. And the Bible says that when you and I get to heaven, we're going to serve Him forever. Most Christians are waiting until they get to heaven where they don't have anything else to do but serve God. What a distorted view of the use of our time. The problem is we leave God out. We have a fragmented idea of what belongs to God and what belongs to us. Now, Sunday, that's God's time. Monday through Saturday, that's my time. Says who? If time is a gift from God, which it is, life is a gift from God. All 7 days of the week, 24 hours of every day, 60 minutes in every single hour and 60 seconds in every single minute belong to God, and they have been given to me and to you to live in this allotted time on earth until He takes us out of this life and carries us to a different life. It's all His. It isn't some His and some ours. That's a very distorted view, a non-biblical view of our time. And so what do? With that idea in mind, we sort of do what we please, and then we'll give God a little bit. I mean, we don't want to totally ignore Him. Then whatever happened to 6 days shall thou labor, and the seventh is a day of rest? You see, we leave God out. And one of the reasons that so many people's lives are so unproductive, even though they've trusted Jesus as their Savior, is the idea that we only think in terms of earthly things rather than heavenly. We are persons, agents of eternity. We are already in it. We're just down here in it, and we'll be out there in it one of these days, but right now we're down here in it. It's already begun. You can't wait till you get to heaven to be faithful to God. Wait till you get to heaven to start serving God. Wait till you get to heaven to start obeying God. Wait till you get to heaven till you get interested in spiritual things. The moment you trust that Jesus is your Savior, your eternity began right then and there. We forget Him. We do our planning and our living without Him, except when an emergency comes and we get in trouble and we have a need. Then we involve God. Don't you know that breaks His heart? The second problem we have is the management of our time. But you see, if time is life, what are we talking about? Listen, I've read a lot of time management books, and one thing they forget, I'm going to bring it to you in just a moment. But you see, it isn't a question of managing my time. It is a question of managing myself. It's the management of ourself that matters. And God has said that there's some things that should be a part of your life and mine. And there's some things that should not be a part of it. We should choose death to thinking some things and some actions and some habits. But what is our problem? Two things in mind, probably. One of them is the choosing of our priorities, and the second one is discipline. God has given to all of us an allotted time, a space in eternity in which we live down here. And in that space, what is life but a continuous series of making decisions? The clock went off this morning. You made a decision to turn it off and to rest a few moments longer, or to get up. You made a decision to get dressed. You made a decision what you were going to wear. You made a decision what you would have for breakfast. You made a decision to come to church. You make a decision all during this message to listen, not to listen. Think about that. Think about this. Our whole life is one continuous decision-making process. In the matter of making decisions, we choose priorities. Somebody says, well, you know, I just don't have time. No, think about this. Now, we don't like to admit this, but let's think about it. Most of us, most of the time, not always, do what we choose to do. You say, well, I would make some different choices in my life. Maybe if you made some different choices in your life, some of your other choices, you'd find to be wiser. You see, it's a matter of priorities. What's the most important? Most people in Atlanta today are not in church. You know why? It's not because they couldn't come. They have an automobile. It's Sunday, they could come. Somebody's preaching all over this town. You know why they're not in church? They made a decision. It's their priority. They chose that on this Sunday, they would not invest their life in going to church and worshiping God. That's a decision they made. They can't say, I don't have time. Now, granted, some people have to work on Sunday. But not most of the time they don't have to work from morning until night every Sunday. They could come on Sunday night or on Sunday morning. Or if they couldn't come on Sunday, they could go to church on Wednesday. It's a choice we make. And what I want to ask you is this. Are you making wise choices about your life? What is the priority?

Because he knows it's easy for it to all slip by. It's easy to waste it. It's easy to use it unwisely. It's easy for your life to pass by you. Listen, he says, no longer than a handbreadth. About like that, and life's over. He said, be careful. Because you only get one trip. And it's all going to be over one of these days. And then when it's over, then what? And this is why he says, be careful how you live. Discipline, priorities, these two things we should keep in our mind. Now let me ask you a question. This may be a little tough on you, but that's all right. Have you ever sat down in your life and said, having trusted Jesus Christ as my personal Savior, and now that I'm a follower of Jesus Christ, there are going to be certain priorities in my life that I'm going to settle once and for all. I'm not going to have to settle them every week and every month and every day. As a follower of Jesus Christ, having decided to follow Christ, there's certain priorities I'm going to have in my life. Have you ever done that? Well, my friend, you certainly should have, because when you chose to follow Jesus Christ, there's certain things that became first. Have you ever sat down with the Lord and said, Lord, because you said in your word, 6 days shalt thou labor and the seventh is a day of rest. Lord, one of the priorities in my life is that on the Lord's day, I'm going to be in the house of God somewhere, worshiping you, praising you, serving you, adoring you, opening the word of God, listening to the scriptures, being edified and reproved and rebuked and strengthened and encouraged. God, that is a priority in my life. Have you ever made it a priority? That is, have you ever decided? There's no question. You see, I don't get up on Sunday morning. Now, you would put me in a different category, but let's just put it down. I don't get up on Sunday morning every Sunday to say, am I going to church this morning? Am I not? But some of you do. I don't decide on Sunday afternoon, well, am I going or am I not? You see, a long time ago when I trusted Jesus Christ as my personal Savior, one of the priorities of my life, before I was ever called to preach, that on Sunday, I was sitting on the second row, on the end seat, and right in front of the pastor, because I knew somehow that's where I belonged on Sunday morning. It's amazing to me that so many people who are followers of Jesus Christ have never set a priority about something that God is very clear about. Do you have to decide every week, shall I tithe or shall I not? Shall I give this week or shall I not? My friend, one time and once and for all, you should set that priority in your finances. You say, well, but I have to count every week. No. If you make it a priority, you'll be amazed how you won't have to count it. It'll always be there. Have you ever set that priority? Or do you have to decide every week? Shall I give? Shall I not? How much shall I give this week? You see, God has settled some things in our life. And one of them is that. Part of our pressures in life are the result of wrong priorities. Mismanagement of our time. Leaving God out. Doing our own thing. Loving Jesus when it's convenient. But when I got something else to do, I just don't do it. Now let's face it. That must grieve the heart of a loving father. Especially when one day you and I said, Lord Jesus, I choose to believe you as my personal Savior. I choose to follow you all the days of my life. You got in the baptismal pool and you were baptized, dead to your old life, risen to walk in newness of life, a follower of Christ now.

0: The moment you did that, certain priorities got expected in your life. And one of the reasons that we have so many problems, even among believers, is because we don't set priorities. We just do our thing when and how we want to do it. You remember what we said a while ago? We said, God has provided all the time you and I need to do His will. And listen to this. God has provided time in your life and mine every day for Himself. That's God's schedule. On God's schedule for your life and mine every day, there is time for Him. Now look at something. I want you to see this. It's beautiful. Think about this for a moment. The life of the Lord Jesus Christ. He lived about 33 years. 30 years of that time He spent as a carpenter. I'm in a carpenter shop, chiseling out furniture. Now you think, now wait a minute, 33 years, the Messiah, this ministry of His, He ought to be out preaching at least by the time He's 12. He should be out on the road, Jerusalem, up to Bethany, over to Jericho. In other words, really moving and covering ground. Because He only has till 33. But for 30 years, He stayed in one town, Nazareth. Then He began His ministry. Now you think, now wait a minute, He only has 3 years. That's not very long. In fact, think about this. Jesus had about 1,200 days, approximately, according to the calendar then and now. Let's say He had a little over 1,000 days. Now think about His mission in life. To fulfill the covenant promise of God in the Old Testament to Israel. To send Him a Messiah. To redeem all of mankind. To offer His life a substitute for the sin of the whole world. He only had a 3-year span. Now if that had been most of us, we would have sat down with a map of that area. And we would have plotted our strategy. We would have said, I'm going to be here this day and there that day. Going to be preaching here in this synagogue, that synagogue, on this street corner. And we have had it all worked out for 3 years. And I mean that the apostles would never have been able to keep up with our speed. We would have had it all worked out. But here's the whole key. And I think this is the thing above all else that God wants you and me to listen to carefully this morning. You're not going to be able to stop the clock, change time, alter the calendar. You can break the hands off the clock, won't stop a thing. God understands that. Jesus, with only 3 years, with the greatest task any man who's ever lived had. It's interesting what He did. He preached one of His greatest sermons to one woman by herself at the well. Zacchaeus, a publican and a sinner, up in the tree, waiting for Him to come along to get a good look. He stops. He calls him down. He takes time to go home and eat with him. Bartimaeus, a blind, poor beggar, seated by the highway side. Jesus with throngs around Him, teaching them. The Bible says that Jesus stood still, called Bartimaeus, took time to heal him. He spent a great deal of those 3 years with 12 men. But the most important thing I want you to notice about the Lord Jesus Christ is this. I'll give you these passages. You don't even have to turn to them. They're short. Listen to this. This is interesting with a man who only had 3 years. The Bible says, and in the early morning, while it was still dark, He arose and went out and departed to a lonely place and was praying there. Jesus, you don't have time to be praying. The world's going to hell and you only have 3 years. Chapter 6, same book, Mark, listen to what He says. And after them bidding them to farewell, He departed to the mountain to pray. But Lord, what about all those folks who are hurting, who are lost, who are suffering? Luke chapter 6. Listen to what happens. He says, and it was at this time that he went off to the mountain to pray, and he spent the whole night in prayer to God. You only got 3 years. And you're going to spend the whole night praying? Then chapter 9 and verse 18. Listen. And it came about that while he was praying alone, no man ever felt the pressure Jesus felt. You said, well, now, wait a minute. He didn't have car, automobiles and jets and all the rest. No, you know what? Listen. Jammed, crammed, packed, crowded, pulling, yelling, pleading, crying, everywhere he went, throngs pulling at him. He only had 3 years. But here was the secret with Jesus. You never hear anything about him rushing over to Bethany, hurrying back to Jerusalem. Quiet. Quiet on the inside. Accomplishing. Achieving. And what was the secret of it all? The one thing that you and I oftentimes neglect. And that is that Jesus Christ, listen to me carefully, the priority of Jesus Christ in his 3 years of ministry had not changed from what his priority was in those early years as a carpenter. The priority in the life of Christ was time alone with the Father. That's it. That's it. That's the key to managing time. That's the key to choosing right priorities. That's the key to achievement and accomplishment of those things that have lasting and eternal value. Now, you know, think about this. Not only has God provided enough time for us to do His will, but He's provided enough time every single day in your schedule and mine to spend time alone with Him in His Word and on our knees in prayer. That's part of His schedule. That's part of His plan. That's part of the way He wants us to spend our life, our time. In God's schedule for your life and mine, there is always time to fellowship with Him, always time to serve Him, always time to worship Him. Now, I can look at my own life. When I get hurried, rushed, frantic, anxious, thinking about all the things that I need to get done and how little time I've got to get them done, I've lived long enough to be able to back up and say, wait a minute, hold it. Just wait a minute. Now, just stop a second and ask myself the question, why am I getting anxious? Why am I getting upset? Why do I feel the pressure? And there's a very simple solution. I can get on my knees before God and just say, okay, Lord, I've been running on my schedule. I've been fulfilling my plans. These are my expectations. These are my goals. Now I lay them down, and I want yours now. My friend, listen to me carefully. There is instantaneous peace. Nothing's changed. And all the time I've been praying, the clock's been ticking away, ticking away, ticking away, ticking away, ticking away. Here's what happens. When you and I spend time with the Father grants us wisdom to know how to achieve and to accomplish the things that He set for us in less time than we can do it apart from Him. The question is, not have I done everything that I need to do, but have I done what the Lord expected me to do? That's what it's all about. And you see, what we've allowed is we've allowed things, the pressure of time and circumstance to do what? It has crowded God out of the life of His children. And what we do is while we talk like Christians, we live like pagans. Only when we're in dire need do we call upon God. I want to say something to you. The wisest, smartest, most intelligent thing you can do as a young boy, as a young girl, is to make the priority of your life time alone with the Father every single day. Now, I give you a warning. That's why he said, be careful. The devil will fight you every day. You know why? Because he knows that the effectiveness of your life is not determined by your abilities and your talents and your experience, but the effectiveness of our life is determined by the time. Not that we have to spend hours every day, but where our priority is. When you and I spend time with him, somehow everything else we do has greater impact. It makes eternal difference. And when we get frantically doing our own thing and hurrying here and yonder and doing other things, I remember when I first went to seminary, I was amazed because I just grew up believing that somehow the time you spend alone with God was the most important thing in your life. And I'm reading Oswald Chambers. He agreed with that. So I thought, God, here's somebody who certainly encourages me. I remember going to seminary and I could not believe the fellows I met who were so busy studying they had no time to pray. And I want to say to you who are my pastor friends, my friend, I understand all the demands of the ministry, but I can tell you this. Your effectiveness relates to your time alone with the Father, not getting up sermons, not praying about the affairs of the church, but being quiet, studying the Word of God for yourself, humbling yourself before God, listening to Him, absorbing Him, fellowshipping with Him, worshiping Him. That will make everything else in your ministry more effective. And when you overlook that, it's just you doing your thing in your flesh, and it won't work. But my friend, you're in business, and the same that goes for the pastor goes for you. Why do you think he said, be careful. Be careful how you walk, not as unwise men, but as wise men. Be careful, he said, because he knows how easy it is for God himself to get crowded out of your life and mine. So you see, there's not a single one of us who can say, I just don't have time to spend 15, 20, 30 minutes every morning in prayer or reading the Bible. I don't have time to do that every day. Let me tell you what I have to do. And what you need to ask yourself is this. Am I on my schedule or his schedule? Am I doing my will or am I carrying out his plan? You see, the reason we have so little peace and so much pressure is we bring it on ourselves because our set of priorities don't match his priorities. And I want to ask you again, have you ever sat down as a child of God and said, now, as a believer, I should have certain priorities in my life. And these are what they are. 1, 2, 3, 4, however many they are. So that you don't ever have to make a decision about that anymore. This is the way it is. Now, let me tell you what the danger is going to be for some of you. You've already reached 40, 50, 60, whatever it might be, maybe old, and you've said, well, you know, I've sort of gotten by this far. I mean, you know, why should I start setting priorities and changing my lifestyle and start spending a lot of time with God now? I mean, even though he says, you know, after all, it's you have to be careful, but I've lived this long. Why now? I'm going to tell you why. I want to remind you of a verse in the Scripture. Three passages, Romans 14, 1 Corinthians 3, 2 Corinthians 5. All of them say, in essence, this simple warning. Every one of us shall give an account unto God for our life, which means our time and the way we spend it. My friend, there's going to come a day when I'm going to have to give an account. But standing beside me is every one of you. Every single one of us is going to have to give an account. We're going to have to give an account not only for gifts, talents, abilities, whatever we want to call them, possessions. We're going to have to give an account for time. Irreversible, irreplaceable time. I either invest it wisely or I spend it foolishly. Going to have to give an account. And life is one process of decision making, one after the other. Choosing priorities, wise priorities because of who we are, followers of Christ. Now, I did a little figuring about something, and I want to show you something interesting. You see, because eternity, which has already begun for all of us who are believers, and the truth is every person, because once you're born, you never cease to exist. But you and I have already begun our eternal life. Let's say that you live to be 70 years of age. And remember this, that eternity now is divided into two categories, heaven and hell. Because after the judgment, everybody's going to spend eternity somewhere. The Bible speaks of eternal life, eternal death, separation from God, fellowship with Him. Everybody's going to one of two places. Suppose that you have 70 years to live. That means you have approximately 25,550 days. You have about 613,200 hours. 36,792,000 minutes. You've got plenty of time. Over 4 billion seconds to live. Here's what I want you to think about. 4 billion seconds to live. Do you know what makes the difference out there in eternity when the clocks all cease to tick? Nothing gongs anymore. No stopwatches, no sundials. It's all over. In eternity, 70 years you have to live, 4 billion, 7 million plus seconds. I want you to think about something. Where you spend eternity is determined by only one brief moment. In those 4 billion seconds. It is in that brief moment when you say to the Lord Jesus Christ, yes. That takes me about a second. Yes. There may have been years and years and years of learning and listening and being challenged to come to that point. But in one fleeting, brief moment in life, out of 4 billion seconds, you determine where you're going to spend eternity. Because you see, in all of those years, there's only one decision a person has to make that determines where to spend eternity. And that decision is this: what shall I do with Jesus Christ, the Son of God? And you only have two choices, accept Him or reject Him. Listen carefully. 70 long years, 4 billion plus seconds, and in one brief moment in time, you make a choice that determines your eternal existence when there is no longer time, but God's vast, indescribable eternity. Is it any wonder that the Apostle Paul said, be careful with your time. Be careful with your life, because you're going to spend eternity somewhere. And I wonder if you're seated here today or listening and you've never trusted Jesus Christ as your personal Savior. You've lived like the way you want to live it. And you're thinking, well, one of these days I'm going to get things right. That's what a lot of people thought who are now in hell, in torment. One of these days I'll make a change. Not any single one of us know how much time we have. This I know and this you know. You have less time now than you had when you turn on the tape recorder. It just keeps getting shorter and shorter and shorter and shorter. And the question is not how long is your life, but what are you going to do with it? And I want to ask you one last question. When you come to the end of life, and all of us are going to get there, and you turn around and look back and see all those 70 years, how much of that time was spent doing anything that had eternal value to it? Now listen to me. Many of you are so gifted and so talented and so blessed financially. And God's given you lots of wisdom and knowledge and understanding. But you've so regulated and scheduled your life that you have scheduled God out of most of it. And you know that I'm telling you the truth. So that you only have one brief hour and a half on Sunday morning, and that's it. You cannot serve God because you don't have time to do all the other things that you have scheduled and serve God too. Would you not agree that is a very distorted, non-biblical, unscriptural, sinful, rebellious way to look at your time and your life? Because what you're saying, my friend, is I'm a follower of Jesus, but I got my plans and my schedule. God has His. Some of you are young. You've decided to be an engineer. You've decided to be a pilot. You've decided to be a doctor. You've decided to be an attorney. Have you asked God what He's decided? You've got your plans. When you're going to retire, what you're going to do. Have you asked God about what He wants you to do in those latter years? Have you ever sat down and said, God is a follower of Jesus Christ. Here are my priorities, which are consistent with who I say I am. Lord Jesus, I pray the Holy Spirit will weigh such heavy conviction upon us that we will not be able to squirm our way out from beneath the truth of this message. That the conviction of the Holy Spirit would pressure us to face up to the truth about ourselves. That we would acknowledge that we have a sophisticated form of rationalized rebellion. I'm going to have it my way. Oh God, in Jesus' name I pray that the Holy Spirit would bring each one of us to face the truth. To lay down our rationalizing, our excuses, and acknowledge that when we said, I choose to follow Jesus, that meant certain priorities that are non-negotiable, not tradable, and cannot be bartered. I pray for someone today who needs to be saved, that they'll recognize there's coming a time when there'll be no more opportunity. It'll all be over. And Father, for many who know that deep down inside, they're wasting hours every week, days every month, weeks every year. not really doing much of anything that has any lasting value. Oh God, I pray the Spirit of God would so convict them that they would face the reality of this passage. Be careful how you walk. Be wise and not unwise is my prayer in Jesus' name. Amen. Parents, I don't know what in the world I'm going to do with my kids. I've got a couple of good suggestions. Start with yourself. You'd be amazed what happens. Because you see, listen to this. You know this. Everybody eventually responds to love.
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0: Well, we're in a battle, all right. And the battle is a spiritual battle that all of us face every day in our own personal life and life of the church. And I want you to turn, if you will, to Colossians chapter 1. I want us to begin reading in verse 24 when Paul said, "Now I rejoice in my sufferings for your sake, and in my flesh I do my share on behalf of his body, which is the church, in filling up that which is lacking in Christ's afflictions. Of this church I was made a minister according to the stewardship from God bestowed on me for your benefit, that I might fully carry out the preaching of the Word of God, that is the mystery which has been hidden from the past ages and generations, but has now been manifested to his saints, to whom God willed to make known what is the riches of the glory of this mystery among the Gentiles, which is Christ in you, the hope of glory. And we proclaim him, admonishing every man and teaching every man with all wisdom, that we may present every man complete in Christ. And for this purpose also I labor, striving according to his power, which mightily works within me." And ask yourself this question. There are hundreds of thousands of churches in America, hundreds of thousands of pastors, millions and millions of dollars, organizations, staff, members, you name it. And yet how is the church so weak when we have so much to work with? And why is it that our influence is oftentimes so weak, and why so few people are excited about sharing the gospel of Jesus Christ? Well, Paul has said in these first verses that we read a few moments ago, that the very message of Christ in you was a truth that was hidden in times past but has now been revealed in the New Testament. That it is a truth that God intends to be a lifestyle for the Christian. That is, daily living out and living on the basis of who we are in Christ, who he is in us, that is Christ within me. Now, he explains that. Then he says, beginning in verse 8, 28 and 29, he says, "The truth is, Christ in you is the message of the church." Listen to this. He says, "And we proclaim him, admonishing every man and teaching every man with all wisdom, that we may present every man complete in Christ." Now, he says, this is the proclamation of the church. And I believe that one of the primary reasons that so little is happening in a nation where there are so many people who profess to be a Christian is because somewhere along the way, we have missed the message. Now, what is that message? Here's what he says. He says, "And we proclaim him," that is Christ. That is the message of the church, Jesus Christ. There are many things the church may do, but the church only has one message. Anytime a church deviates from that message, in any realm, something begins to happen. You remember what the Apostle Paul said over in 1 Corinthians when he was writing them before, having heard all the problems they were having and chastising them? Listen to what he said. He says, "And when I came to you, brethren, I did not come to you with superiority of speech or of wisdom, proclaiming to you the testimony of God, for I determined to know nothing among you except Jesus Christ and him crucified. And I was with you in weakness and in fear and in much trembling. And my message and my preaching were not in persuasive words of wisdom, but in demonstration of the Spirit and of power, that your faith should not rest on the wisdom of men, but on the power of God. Paul says, I only have one message, and that is Jesus Christ, His crucifixion, His burial, His resurrection, His return. The living Christ was the message of the New Testament. And all of Paul's theology, everything he ever believed, could be wrapped up in two words, in Christ. Here's what I want you to remember, that the epistles of the New Testament were not written to lost folks. Every one of them is written to believers. And he says the responsibility of the church is to build up the body of Christ. And so he says our message is very simple. That message is Christ. Now there are several things you'll hear me say every single Sunday. And I don't say them just to be repetitious, but very specifically. There are two things I say every Sunday. First of all, that Jesus Christ atoning, sacrificial, substitutionary, all-sufficient death at Calvary is absolutely essential for salvation. If you do not believe in the blood of Jesus Christ, there is no hope of salvation. The second thing I say every Sunday is this, in some fashion or the other, Jesus Christ is our life. And the reason I say that is because those two truths capsule the message of the church. And that is that Jesus Christ died on the cross for our sins in order that we might be saved. That's only half the message. Now, the reason the church is so weak and the reason there's so many people in the church who are so weak and not excited about the Lord doing God's work is because most of them only know half the message. And that is that we're saved by the grace of God. That is only the beginning. That's just getting in the door. That is not where God intended the message to stop. Paul has just been telling us, he says, Christ in you, the hope of glory. That is the hope of becoming the person God wants you to be. And secondly, the hope of being glorified in the hereafter. He says, the message is Christ in you. I in Christ fits me for heaven. Christ in me makes it possible for me to live victoriously, happily, and peacefully here in this life. That is the message of the church. But let me ask you a question. How many of you have sat in church for years and years and years, and all of a sudden you just heard for the first time that Christ in you is the message of the gospel? You see, the truth is that all the other religions in the world have a message about their Savior and about their God. Christianity is the only message in the world that speaks of a living Christ living inside every single believer for the purpose of exemplifying the person of Jesus Christ, demonstrating His power, and reflecting His glory. The believer is set apart from all the other peoples in the world by the indwelling presence of Jesus Christ. Paul says, this is our proclamation, this is our message. Do you know why some of you are not excited about sharing your faith? Because you've been saved, but you don't have the confidence to share it. Once Christ in you grasps you and you begin to grasp that, you're going to sense a boldness and a courage and a faith. And your testimony isn't going to be something that you work up and struggle with telling someone else and telling them hesitatingly. It's going to begin to flow through you. You're going to know what to say and you're going to know how to say it because you understand that it is Christ living His life through you at that very moment when you're sharing your faith with someone else. Paul said, this is the message of the church, Christ in you. But then he says something else. He says, here is God's purpose for all this. What is God's purpose? He says, and we proclaim Him, admonishing every man, teaching every man with all wisdom that we may present every man complete in Christ. Now, I remember when my wife and I were in seminary, we went to a church that we wanted to work in there. We hadn't been there very long until we realized the pastor had one message. How to be saved, how to be saved, how to be saved, how to be saved. That's the only message he knew. Now, I probably shouldn't have done this, but I went to him one day and I said, you know, I said, we're young seminary students and trying to grow in the Lord. And I said, maybe I've missed something, but it seems to me that every Sunday you preach how to be saved. Boy, did he get upset. I was just a first-year seminary student, and so he read me the riot act, first of all, about coming to him, and secondly, about questioning what he was preaching. Well, it didn't take me very long after that to realize why that's the only message he preached. It's the only one he knew. I'm going to tell you something. You can only share what you know. You can only share enthusiastically, vibrantly, courageously, boldly, and in the Spirit what you've experienced. But once God does a work in your life, you're going to be able to share it boldly, enthusiastically, courageously, and in the power of the Holy Spirit. Now listen to what he says. He says, here's the message. The message is that you and I ought to announce to the world that Jesus Christ came into the world, died at Calvary, paid your sin debt in full, and now you can be forgiven of your sins, and that same Christ came through the Holy Spirit now to live in you and through you a life which he knew you were inadequate to live. That's the message of the church. He says, now this is the purpose for which this message is to be preached. First of all, of course, to win the lost. But listen to how he says this. He says, this is his purpose, admonishing and teaching every man with all wisdom in order that we may present every person complete in Christ or mature in him. Now, every once in a while somebody says, well, you know, I can't go to First Baptist because you go down, it's like going to school. The preacher tells you to get out a notebook and a pencil. I go to church because I want to enjoy the worship. Let me tell you something about just feeling good. Paul never mentioned that in the Bible. He talked about studying and learning. He talked about knowing who God is and who Christ is. So that the purpose, he says, is to bring us to maturity. So that every pastor ought to have as his goal every time he stands to move that congregation, whether it is two people or whether it is a congregation of 2,000 or 10,000, to move them in their maturity just a little bit. I want to tell you something. If you just want to come to church and listen to sermons and feel good and go home, you won't mature much. There needs to be a hunger in your heart for God. And you see, it's getting in the Word. What does God say? He says, listen to this. He says, in order to present every man and woman complete in Christ, grow them up. And you grow up by being challenged, by being confronted, by being convicted, by being reproved, by being encouraged, by being taught. He says, this is the message of the church. Jesus died for your sins, and that same Christ has come to live within you. He says, this is God's purpose, that those who believe us may be growing up in the Lord. Now, the purpose and the responsibility of the pastor is to equip the saints, moving them towards spiritual maturity. The responsibility of every single member of the fellowship is getting the message out of God's redemption for lost men and that Christ came to live within you to be your life. That's your responsibility. Now, a lot of churches have the idea, you know, we pay the pastor and that's it. You can't pay me to do your job. You can't even pay God off to do your job. The responsibility, he says, in declaring the message is moving the fellowship towards spiritual maturity. Now, what in the world does that mean? Well, first of all, it means our understanding of who God is always enlarging and increasing. Secondly, our understanding of how God works in our life. That is, what are the ways of God? When you and I begin to understand the ways God works, then we begin to mature. When we understand and begin to experience the power of the Holy Spirit in our life, in sharing the gospel and encouraging others and counseling them, we are growing toward maturity. When you begin to feel something within you that you just can't get enough of the gospel and you just can't learn enough and you just want to know more and you just can't get enough and you want to pray and nobody's having to beg you to pray and beg you to read the Bible, you want to spend all the time you can discovering who He is, you'll know that you're on your road to maturity. Now, when do you reach it? You never will. Because no matter how much you know, there's so much more to know. No matter how far you've grown, there's so much more to go. And the wonderful thing about the Christian life is, listen, there isn't any area out there where we say, I have arrived. When you and I meet the Lord Jesus Christ, we've got an endless eternity to keep growing. Though we'll have a sense of maturity and completeness and perfection and glorification that's beyond our human understanding. But he says, here's the purpose. The purpose is maturity. So let me ask you this question. When you walk out of church on Sunday, whether it's this church or any other church, is something witnessed to your spirit today? I learned one more principle. I stacked one more on top of the last one. I know a little bit more today than I knew last week. I have another principle to challenge me all week long. I have something else to confront me, to convict me, to cause me to be confronted with truth, with relationships, with ideas, with decisions I'm about to make. If you can go to church and walk out and the only thing you do is just feel sort of good, you're not maturing. How does a person build muscle? By sitting at home watching television and say, I'm getting stronger all the time. No. You build muscle by doing what? By picking up little weights and you have a little strain. Then if you want to grow larger, you pick up a little more weight until finally you're able to pick up a lot of weight. You know what it costs you? Strain, effort, and sometimes pain. My friend, if you're going to grow in your spiritual life, it isn't enough simply to hear the word, but to hear it and apply it. That's what makes the word effective. That's what causes us to grow. Now, if you go to church on Sunday and you go always with this protective shield, then my friend, you know who's losing? You're losing every Sunday. If you come with an open spirit and an open heart, God, I want you to say something to me today, whether I like it or not. I want you to speak to my spirit. My friend, you're going to grow in your spiritual life. And all of us are at different levels in our spiritual life and always will be. So we're not going to put everybody in one category and say this group is spiritual and the other group's not spiritual. Nobody is a good judge of whether we're spiritual or not really. But you know whether you have a deep, abiding hunger to know the Lord and to understand His ways. Now listen to what Paul says. He says, we proclaim Him admonishing every man, teaching every man with all wisdom that we may present every man complete in Christ mature. Now he says, this is God's plan. What's God's plan? Well, he says a couple of things. He says, first of all, this is His method of bringing us to maturity. And he gives it to us very clearly. He said, first of all, admonishing every man. That's warning us. Confronting us with the consequences of sin. Warning every person that neglecting the Word of God, neglecting prayer, letting your priorities get out of order, being more concerned about social acceptance than God's acceptance. He says, warning every man. Then he says, teaching every man with all wisdom. So he says, this is the way the body of Christ matures. Warning them about sin, instructing them in the principles of God. Warning them about sin and instructing them. Now here's what happens. When God begins to mature you, your desire level for sharing Christ keeps increasing. Because what happens is you begin to feel, I've just got to tell it. I've just got to tell somebody what's going on inside of me. I must share what God is doing. So nobody's going to have to beg you to share your faith. One of the evidences that you are growing in your spiritual life is that you can't keep quiet about Jesus. And when you not understand that He's chosen to live His life in us, how in the world can you keep quiet about the message of hope that the world needs? You see, it isn't just that Jesus Christ has saved us, but He's living within us to live through us, to make us sufficient to meet every circumstance of life. How many of you know somebody where you work, where you live, that desperately needs to know tonight that Jesus Christ will forgive them of all their dirty past, and secondly, He'll come to live His life within them and edify them, build them up, and make them sufficient to meet every circumstance? How many of you know somebody who desperately needs that? Let me ask you a question. What are you doing about it? Are you keeping it to yourself? Listen, if I studied all week long and learn what God teaches me, and on Sunday I had to come out here and just sit and do nothing, I would die within 3 months. When God's working in your life, nobody can keep you quiet about Jesus Christ. Nobody. So what you need to ask is this. If you are satisfied being mum about Jesus where you work, with your friends, you need to ask yourself a question. God, am I spiritually stagnant? See, a man can preach the gospel and be spiritually stagnant. Sing in the choir, you name it, you can become spiritually stagnant. But one way you'll know that you're not, when your hunger for God is increasing and you've just got to share what Jesus Christ is doing in your life, something good is going on inside of you. Now he says the plan is that through teaching and admonishing, people are mature. Listen to this. And for this purpose also, Paul said, I labor, striving according to his power, which mightily works within me. Now he says, here are the requirements for getting this done. Now most church members don't understand this. He says, here are the requirements. He says, first of all, what's the message of the church? Jesus Christ died for your sins, and that same Jesus Christ has come now to live within you. What is the purpose? To mature the saints, grow them up so that when the Lord Jesus Christ comes, his beautiful body, the church, will be mature. He says the method of doing so is through teaching and preaching and sharing warning and instruction. He says, but it requires labor. You know what the word labor means? Work. What most of us Americans don't particularly like. That's why we like 4-day work weeks. Now, I wonder how we reconcile that to what God said. 6 days shalt thou labor, and the seventh day is a day of rest. It is strange to me that oftentimes people have the idea that church just happens. When Paul said in this passage, listen to this, and for this purpose also I labor, striving, that is agonizing, according to his power. You know how the message of the church gets to the lost man and how the believer matures in his faith? Somebody's got to work. I mean labor. Now here's a very cunning deception of Satan. I wonder how many of you come to church or you go to your church on Sunday morning and you really feel like this is the time to sort of relax. I mean, want to be waited on, served. I mean, you know, after all, man, you worked 5 days this week, 40 hours. Don't tell me I got to come to church and work. You know, when Paul in 2 Corinthians chapter 11 gives his long list of all the things he suffered for the gospel, man, I don't see anything slothful or lazy. And there's not one word in this book anywhere that I can ever remember, and especially not in the New Testament. It's not in the Old Testament either, where Paul said, well, you know, when I've evangelized most of Asia, then I'm going to retire on the beach in the Mediterranean. He never said that. Let's be honest. How many people in this fellowship or any other fellowship, the truth is they're working for retirement and so they can do what now they want to do. Now, if you just want to work till you finish working for whoever you're working for so you can start giving your full time to God, and that's something else. That's not retirement. I call that retreading and sending you right back through again, something else. But Paul said labor. That is working. If the church is to get the only message that'll redeem mankind to an unbelieving world, it means work. And it's interesting the two words he put together. He said striving, and that's agonizomai, which means I strive, I wrestle, I agonizomai, I agonize. Now, I didn't say living the Christian life was to be an agony, but oftentimes in the work that God calls you and me to do, there is agonizing and there is just old pure hard work. And somehow, Christians have the idea, well, man, I work Monday through Friday. I surely don't come to church and want to work some more. Now, I want you to think about this. Let's say you work for some corporation or some business for 30 years. You've helped somebody else make money. I'm not saying there's anything wrong with that. Man, listen, you give it 40 hours a week. You give it your best. You climb the totem pole in the business, and everything is just going great. And 30 years, man, I mean, they tell you what a fantastic job you've done. And then you're gone. Or they may come in tomorrow morning and tell you we don't need you anymore. But let's say you work 30 years for somebody. You've helped them make money for 30 years. What have you got to show for it? Money? Can't take one penny with you. You see, the truth is, God gave you a job so that you could make enough money to keep your family at whatever level you think you ought to keep them at in order for you to serve Him. That's what it's all about. He says, I labor agonizing. So what I'm saying is, there's nothing in the Bible that says doing the work of God is going to be easy. So is that one of the reasons you've not been willing to serve God? Because you're looking for an easy job. Shipwreck, Paul says, beaten in stocks, in prison, you name it. I never remember Paul saying, I'm sick and tired of this, God. He never said that. Paul became weary. In fact, he said, and above all of these things, then there is the burden of the churches upon him. You're talking about a man who worked at getting the gospel out. He labored, agonized, getting the gospel out. But you know what motivated Paul? His love for Jesus. You know what motivated Paul? He never forgot the Damascus Road. I'll tell you something else he never forgot. He never forgot how wicked and vile and deceived he had been before he met Jesus. Toward the end of his life, he's talking about being chief among sinners. You know what he was saying? I'm so grateful. Have you forgotten what Jesus Christ did for you back yonder when he saved you? And have you forgotten what kind of a horrible, unholy mess you could have made of your life and where you'd be tonight were it not for the grace of God? Have you forgotten that? He says, I labor, I agonize. But then he says, but this is the way I keep going. According to his power, that's Jesus Christ's power, which mightily works within me. Now, there is labor and there is hard work in serving the Lord Jesus Christ. But we're not to do it in our strength. That doesn't mean you won't get weary and tired and worn out. All of us get that way at times. But he says it is the power of the Holy Spirit that keeps on energizing us and empowering us. You know, God's business is the eternal business of bringing people to a saving knowledge of Christ and then giving them the understanding that Christ is now living his life through them in order that their life may be a reason for somebody else coming to know Christ as their Savior. What's the message of the church? Christ in you. What is God's purpose? Maturing the body. What's his plan? Teaching, warning, labor, agonizing labor when necessary in the power of the Holy Spirit. And when God's people are willing to commit themselves to God's work, believing that Jesus Christ is the only life-changing message there is, and are willing to work at it, sweating blood and tears if necessary, something will happen to the body of Christ. You see, if you love Jesus, listen to this. If you love Jesus, you don't pick and choose where, when, or how you want to serve him. Unless you are playing God in your life. If Jesus Christ is Lord, you don't argue with him about tithing. Jesus Christ is Lord, you don't argue with him about where to serve. And when you understand that Christ is your life, you understand you have no excuse acceptable to God. Now let me ask you a question. What are we willing to do to get the message to a hurting, sinful, dying, wicked, vile, corrupt, deceived, blinded world with the message? Now all of us can't be Apostle Paul's, but I tell you what we can be. We can be the messenger of the message in your office, where you live, among your friends. And here's one thing for sure. If you will explain to somebody that Jesus paid their sin debt in full, and you'll explain to them that Christ desires to come live within them, you are going to get a hero. Because you and I live around a hurting world that's dying for encouragement. And I want to ask you, with the truth of the message in your heart, and the power of the Holy Spirit within you to deliver it. And with the remembrance of Christ

0: here who's not a Christian, who does not understand what it means to receive Christ as their personal Savior, that you'll speak to their heart. Because, Lord, we know that they're going to mess it all up. End up empty, lonely, frustrated, wondering why things haven't worked out. I pray that you'll give them the wisdom and the courage to simply say, I need Jesus Christ in my life. Father, I pray that tomorrow morning we'll wake up remembering Christ is living within me. Today I confess that to be true. Today I choose to live on the basis of that truth that Christ is in me. And every decision I face, every temptation I meet, every circumstance in which I find myself challenged, I confess Christ, the all-sufficient Christ, is living within me and ready and now willing to release through me all I need for this given situation. I pray for someone who wants to grow and grow up their family. Speak to their heart is my prayer this evening in Jesus' name. Amen.
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5: Today's scripture reading is Ecclesiastes chapter 4, verses 9 through 12. Two are better than one, because they have a good return for their labor. For if either of them falls, the one will lift up his companion. But woe to the one who falls when there is not another to lift him up. Furthermore, if two lie down together, they keep warm. But how can one be warm alone? And if one can overpower him who is alone, two can resist him. A cord of three strands is not quickly torn apart.
2: Try holding your arms up in the air for as long as you can. No matter how strong you are, you'll eventually find it impossible to keep them raised. In Exodus 17:8 through 16, Moses was faithfully praying on a hill while his soldiers were below, fighting the Amalekites. As long as his arms were raised, the Israelites prevailed, but he couldn't maintain this posture on his own for very long. He needed Aaron and Hur to hold up his hands. The Lord never expected Moses to do the job by himself, nor does he expect such a thing of us. That isn't how he operates. God has built his church in such a way that the world will recognize Christians by their love toward one another. We are ultimately dependent on God, but as believers, we're likewise interdependent upon each other. Everybody needs an Aaron and a Hur, people who can hold us and help us in our intercessions before the Lord. Ask God to bring people into your life who can faithfully and lovingly lift you up in prayer without judging you or expecting anything in return. And ask the Lord to open your eyes to those around you who need an Aaron and a Hur in their life.
6: With a message from God's Word, here's Charles Stanley.
0: When you gave your life to the Lord Jesus Christ, were you under the impression that now that you say that there would be less conflict in your life than before? Well, maybe in some people's lives that may be true, but for most people that's not true. Now think about it. The folks that you work with, the people that you lived with, all of a sudden when you trusted Jesus as your Savior, something happened. Your priorities changed. Your vocabulary changed.

0: interests changed, the things that you would listen to changed, the places that you used to go changed, and so all of a sudden, your friends began to ask you, what happened to you? All of a sudden, you've become sort of dull. You don't want to party anymore. You don't want to drink anymore. You're too good to listen to our jokes. That is, what's all this stuff about reading the Bible and praying and going to these prayer meetings? Going to church. Man, what in the world's going on with you? You see, a lot of people have the impression that once you trust the Lord Jesus as your Savior, things are going to get better. They get better sometime, but sometime before they get real good, they get bad. Because you and I are living in a world that is so anti-God, anti-Christ, anti-Bible, and anti-many things that those of us who are believers really enjoy. Naturally, when you trust Jesus as your Savior, your whole eternal future changes. The Bible says you've become a brand new creation in Christ. You won't ever be what you now are. What you were before, you won't ever be again. And what you are now, you will be forever. Only God will always be transforming you into His likeness. Now, the problem is, what happens when these conflicts with our friends and our family sometimes, the people we work with, what happens to us when all these conflicts come? So that's what I want to talk about in this message, and that is how to handle personal conflict. Now, I want you, if you will, to turn to 2 Corinthians chapter 4 and listen to what Paul said. Paul was a man of conflict because as soon as he got saved, the rest of his life was one conflict after the other, and he understood and began to learn how to deal with people with whom he had to deal, who did not understand and, of course, were in total opposition to what he believed and what he stood for. And you'll recall in 2 Corinthians chapter 4, beginning in verse 8, he describes some of the things he was going through. And he says, "We are afflicted in every way, but not crushed, perplexed, but not despairing, persecuted, but not forsaken, struck down, but not destroyed, always caring about in the body the dying of Jesus, that the life of Jesus also may be manifested in our body." And then if you'll slip down to verse 16, because here is a key, I believe, in understanding this whole matter of how to handle conflict. He says, "Therefore, we do not lose heart, but though our outer man is decaying, yet our inner man is being renewed day by day." He said, something's going on the inside that's not like what's going on the outside. "For momentary light afflictions and conflicts and heartaches and troubles, all of these," he says, "are producing for us an eternal weight of glory far beyond all comparison. While we look not at the things which are seen, but at the things which are not seen. For the things which are seen are temporal, but the things which are not seen are those things that are eternal." Now, the truth is that all of us are going to have to deal with conflicts in our life. The presence of conflict is inevitable. Now, why is that? First of all, because the Bible says, look, if you will, in 1 Peter, I believe here is a simple explanation. First of all, because you and I have an enemy that is absolutely committed to our destruction, and one of the primary ways that he brings about disharmony, division, disunity between people. Listen to what he says. Verse 8 of 1 Peter chapter 5. "Be of sober spirit, be on the alert. Your adversary, the devil, prowls about like a roaring lion, seeking someone to devour." But he says, "Resist him firm in your faith, knowing that the same experiences of suffering," or conflict, "are being accomplished by your brethren who are in the world." Now, God starts out telling us right up front when you become a Christian, here's what you can expect. He says, you and I have an adversary. That is, someone who is committed to our destruction, committed to disunity within our life, confusion within our life, frustrating us, getting us out of God's will, and wasting our life. So you and I can expect to have conflict because we have an enemy. And so you and I live around, we work with, we have friends, people we associate with in our labors, who are committed to everything but the Lord Jesus Christ. And that same adversary is the God of that person's life. So here you are, now you've had a change of heart. Your whole attitude's changed, your interests have changed, your priorities have changed. The things that you're concerned about are no longer the things they used to be. But here's your friend who is governed by the god of this age, who is the devil. He doesn't understand, or she doesn't understand, why you are responding the way you are. And sometimes they attack us and attack our faith. And one of the primary reasons is the change in your life has suddenly made them very, very uncomfortable. You don't want to hear the dirty jokes. You don't want to go where they go. You don't laugh at the things they laugh at anymore. Something has happened to you, and your very presence makes them extremely uncomfortable. Isn't it interesting that when you become a Christian, sometimes the folks you thought were your dearest friends don't want anything to do with you? You think, well, you know, after you become a Christian, surely they would see a change in your life and they'd be drawn to you. No, because your presence makes them very uncomfortable. The God of this age is their God. And when you trusted Jesus Christ as your Savior, you yielded your life to a God of righteousness and holiness. Their God is still a God of iniquity, sin, wickedness, transgression, and rebellion toward God. There is no way to live in this society without confrontation and conflict with those we live. Now, one of the most difficult things is here's a woman who gives her life to Christ, and she goes home and tells her lost husband, well, today I gave my life to Jesus. You did what? Yes, I gave my life to Christ today. Well, what is that going to mean to our family? And oftentimes it means everything but peace and contentment and joy. You know, Jesus said on one occasion, he said, you know, my coming is bringing a sword. And sometimes when you and I trust the Lord Jesus Christ as our Savior, it is like God just almost severs a relationship because we now are walking one way. Sometimes members of our family and our friends and the people we work with, we've associated with, are going the other way in such opposite directions. It's like a sword separates the two. Why is there going to be conflict? Because the devil is our adversary. We live in a hostile society. Look, if you will, in 1 John chapter 2. Notice how he describes the society in which you and I live. And he says, we're not to love it. He says in 1 John chapter 2, verse 15, he says, do not love the world. That is the world system, whether it is politics or science or religion, whatever it might be. That is the system in which you and I live, the society in which you and I live, that lives independent of God, outside of the will of God, and has no desire for God. Listen, he says, do not love the world system, nor the things that are in the world. If anyone loves the world, the love of the Father is not in him. For all that is in the world, the lust of the flesh, the lust of the eyes, the boastful pride of life, is not from the Father, but is from the world. And the world is passing away and also its lust. But the one who does the will of God, he says, abides forever. Now think about this. How can you and I walk obediently before God, trusting him, relying upon him, obeying him, without having conflict with those about us? Did not Paul say to Timothy, he says, those who live godly in Christ Jesus will do what? They're going to suffer persecution. If you live a godly life, you're going to have conflict. And my friend, the very idea that churches or that Christians would compromise their conviction in order to get the world to like them is a total contradiction of the whole Word of God. He says that you and I are to be like salt and like light. That is, we're to be different, not peculiar for the sake of being peculiar, but our life is to be so righteous, so holy, so godly before God that the unbelieving world will look at us and oftentimes not want who we have, but want absolutely no part of us. Now, you would think as many churches as there are in this city or whatever city you may live in, or town or country, you would think that over all these years and all the Christians that populate this nation, there wouldn't be many folks who'd be hostile toward God. My friend, there are many people who are hostile toward Christ, hostile toward us who love the Lord Jesus Christ, and hostile toward what we stand for. And so therefore you can expect there to be conflict. Now think about this. When your priority involves things that are godly and that are holy and that are righteous, and when you set time to read the Word of God, and when your conversation is about Jesus and obeying God, and when you begin to take a stand against the things that are immoral and the things that are unscriptural and the things that are destroying our society, you can anticipate anger, hostility, all forms of conflict, because our very presence makes this unbelieving world in which we live, makes them very uncomfortable. And I could give you illustration after illustration, and some of you could too. And some of you already know, on your job, when you became a Christian, what happened? Some people lose their job. Now, they lose them for other reasons, but deep down inside they know that their very presence made some other folks very uncomfortable where they were. So you and I can expect conflict. And if you have the idea that once you become a Christian, you know, Bible speaks of love and peace and joy and goodness and gentleness and all of these gifts of the Spirit. Why do you think God gives the gifts of the Spirit? So you won't have any conflict and everything would go smoother? No, in order to prepare you for the conflict. That's just part of being a Christian, is living in a world in opposition to God and being the object of other people's criticism and their persecution and whatever the abusive things they may want to say about you. Let me ask you a question. Because of this hostility and anger and conflict, what is it that you believe with all of your heart? What basic, solid, underlying conviction do you have that you have been willing to lay aside in order to avoid more conflict? Do you hide your Bible? Do you no longer talk about spiritual things? Do you sort of chuckle at the jokes because you don't want to be a joke or the object of someone else's joke? I want to ask you again, what basic conviction in your heart have you laid aside in order to avoid conflict? That is, have you been willing to compromise your basic conviction in order to keep people from saying something or saying something abusive or something critical toward you? Or have you been willing to take a very strong but a very firm stand? I'll tell you, my friend, the Apostle Paul knew all about conflict. But you see, there's a key in this passage of Scripture. Go back, if you will, to this chapter, the fourth chapter of 2 Corinthians. When he said, verse 18, while we look not at the things which are seen, but at the things which are not seen, the things which are seen are temporal, but the things which are not seen are eternal. We, as the children of God, are not to live on the basis of what is seen, but those things that are not seen. That is, our character, our conversation, our conduct are to be based on what is not seen. And that is the Spirit of God who is living within us. Now listen to what Paul is saying here. When you and I begin to live a godly life, we're going to face conflict. And that conflict is not all bad, really. You think about it for a moment. As I think in my own heart, when I've had to face real difficult confrontations with people who absolutely, totally rejected my belief system and my whole philosophy about life, and my devotion to Jesus Christ, one of the first things that I learned is something good came out of it. First of all, it helped me to look at myself and see myself the way I am. It helped expose some areas of weakness or maybe some areas of doubt that I had. It exposed some of my own weak arguments. And so I had to go back and say, all right, Lord, I know this is the truth, but how do I defend my faith? How do I stand up to the most abrasive kind of philosophical attacks upon the truth that I believe in with all of my heart? How do I stand up to that? So you see, sometimes conflict is not all bad. Sometimes it is very good because it surfaces areas of weakness. It surfaces maybe some doubts that we have. It surfaces some areas that maybe we've not thought about. And it surfaces oftentimes the weakness of our basic convictions in some areas that maybe we never even had to consider before. You see, here's the problem. When a person simply comes to church week after week and simply listens to sermons, but never gets involved in anybody else's life, never willing to confront, never willing to share their faith, then for the most part, you can sort of keep the conflict about your Christian life down. But I want to tell you, if you live like Jesus Christ intended you to live, and Christ Jesus is the Lord of your life, you are going to have conflict. And if your goal in life is to be accepted by everybody, if your goal in life is to be loved by everybody, and your goal in life is to be pleasing to everybody, then friend, you cannot obey God and please the world. And so all of this isn't bad, because what happens? First of all, you learn something about yourself. Secondly, you learn something about God. You and I will learn things in the heat of conflict and persecution and accusations and attitudes that are very abrasive and sometimes cruel and sometimes very harsh. We learn something about God. What do we learn? He says, I'll never leave you nor forsake you. You see, you and I know a lot of promises, but what good is a promise? And let me ask you this. How well do you know the promises of God? You say, well, now I can quote lots of promises. You know, because you can quote a promise doesn't mean that you know it. You know when you really begin to understand and know what a promise is all about? When you get on the firing line, when you get out there in the heat of the battle, and when you get tested for everything you believe and everything you stand for, and you have to begin to wonder, all right, now God, here I am and the fires are hot. That's when God is able to demonstrate His faithfulness to you. You'll never understand what God is all about, hiding over in some cove trying to please the world and be everybody's friend. It is in the heat of the battle. Listen, Daniel began to understand things about God in captivity he would never have learned over in Israel. The three Hebrew children learned something about God in the fiery furnace they'd have never learned any other place. So I want to ask you another question. Are you willing to get in the heat in order to find out what God's really all about? Are you willing to suffer the abuse and the criticism and the conflict in order to discover who your God is really like? Or do you prefer to be one of those kind of sort of weak Christians who just wants to back off, don't want to cause any conflict, don't want to rock any boat, something don't want to cause anybody to look at you? You just want to be pleasing to everybody. Listen, salt is not like that. It makes no difference what kind of food you put salt on. It changes the flavor, right? So what you have to ask is this. Do you want to be salt or you want to be something like sand? Doesn't really make a lot of difference. No real taste. Salt has a twang to it. Man, when you put salt on your tongue, you know it. But just take something like dried oatmeal. Drop a couple of pieces of that on your tongue and you just want to spit it out. I know a lot of Christians that sort of like dried oatmeal. They don't amount to much. You know why? They are afraid of conflict. They want to avoid conflict at all cost. Remember this. What are some of the terms the Bible speaks of when it speaks of Christians? Well, let's just take one. What about soldier? Soldier implies battle, warfare, conflict. That's what we are. And you see, one of the reasons some of you won't witness is because you don't want to have any confrontation. Why did God put you where He placed you? You see, instead of running from that particular vocation or that particular job because folks, they don't like you, God placed you there to be salt and like light. And when Paul says, these light afflictions, you say, well, that's what I don't understand because mine are not light. Now, wait a minute. Here's a man who talked about light afflictions. But when you begin to look at all the things that he went through, see if you would categorize this as light. What about this? In far more labors, in far more imprisonments, beaten times without number, often in danger of death. 5 times I received from the Jews 39 lashes. 3 times I was beaten with rods. Once I was stoned. 3 times I was shipwrecked. A night and a day I've spent in the deep. I've been on frequent journeys in dangers from rivers, dangers from robbers, dangers from my countrymen, dangers from the Gentiles, dangers in the city, dangers in the wilderness, dangers on the sea, dangers among false brethren. I have been in labors and hardship through many sleepless nights, in hunger and thirst, often without food, in cold and exposure. Apart from such external things, there is the daily pressure upon me of concern for all the churches. Friend, I wouldn't categorize that as light affliction, would you? This is the same man who's talking about over here when he talks about our light affliction. Now, the question comes, how is it that Paul could say of this light affliction? We just read a few moments ago, afflicted in every way, but not crushed, perplexed, but not despairing, persecuted, but not forsaken, struck down, he says, but not destroyed. You know why? Here's the reason. The Apostle Paul knew that he learned things about himself he'd learned no other way. That he began to see, have insights into God he did not have any other way. And he likewise began to realize that all of this conflict in his life was building within him a Christ-like character, which he could not probably describe in the process of it. God building within him Christ-like character. When is it that you and I grow in our faith? When we were in the struggle, when we were in the conflict. When is it that you and I begin to sense the presence of God as at no other times? When we are the most desperate, when we feel the most hopeless, when we don't know which way to turn and we're having to rely totally upon God. How many times I've been in the conflict, have to get on my face before God and cry out, Lord, I don't know what to do. I don't know where to turn. You are it. And unless you come through, God, it's all over. Well, we think that is a terrible position to be in. And I believe the angels up in heaven saying, amen, praise the Lord, you're finally getting there. That is to the end of ourselves. Because that's where God does His greatest work. You know why Paul could say, I have discovered that in my weakest moments, I sense the power of the resurrection Christ then as at no other time. That's why Paul didn't think conflict was all so bad. Because God began to do something in his life. Let me ask you a question. How many of you can honestly say, rejoice in the Lord always? Count it all joy when you fall into conflict and persecution and struggles and trials and heartaches. How many of you can say, give thanks in everything? Only when you and I understand God's ultimate purpose and God's ultimate objective in allowing us to be thrown into the pit of conflict, into the fires of conflict, into the testing of conflict. That's the only way we can say it. It's one thing to sit in church around among your friends and everybody's singing and praising the Lord and everybody's in agreement. It's one thing to say, oh yes, count it all joy when you fall into temptation. Amen, let's sing about it. Or giving thanks for everything. But what about when you're out there all by yourself? And among folks who are not Christians. They're not thankful for anything. They don't believe God. They have no trust in God. They're not grateful to God. The only thing they're concerned about, the lust, the pride of life, as he describes this society. Then can you say, giving thanks in everything, rejoicing in the Lord always, counting it all joy that my employer today really gave me a hard time? Can you really say that? Counting it all joy today that my friends at school really gave me a hard time about bringing my Bible to school. A little 12-year-old girl said to me Friday, she went to school, carried her Bible, and her friends ridiculed her, laughed at her, and asked her to tell them about this Jesus stuff. And she went on and on and on telling me about the things they said to her. I'll tell you, I wanted to kneel down in front of that young lady. 12 years of age, she says, but you know, she says, that didn't bother me. She said, I knew that Jesus Christ was my Savior, and no matter what they did to me, I knew that Jesus would be with me. Listen, that little 12-year-old girl knows some things a lot of adults I know does not know. Because as a 12-year-old girl, she had learned to face conflict. She understood what it meant to hear it and understand that Jesus Christ still had her life under control. I want to ask you again, what is it that you believe that you've compromised because you don't like the conflict? And my friend, I want to remind you of something. Every time one of God's children compromises his and her conviction for fear of conflict, what you do is you weaken the testimony of the whole body of Christ in the world. What it says to the unbeliever is, hey, wait a minute. It's not even worth defending. Look at them curl up and run. Wonder how much the heart of Jesus must be grieved at how many times we have turned and walked away because we didn't have the courage to stand up against the opposition. We didn't have the courage to stand up and say, yes, I do believe the Word of God. I do believe what Jesus says. And people say, and you know, I've seen this. They say it to me at times. You mean to tell me you believe every bit of that? Every bit of it. Every word of it? Every word of it. You don't think it has any errors? No errors. You believe that's inspired Word of God? Inspired Word of God. You say, but I'm afraid they'll prove me wrong. Just hand them your Bible. Just say, start. It's not that the unbelieving world thinks this book's full of error. They know it is full of condemnation of the way they're living. That's what bothers them. Not errors and mythology and things that are wrong about it. It's what's so right about it that bothers the person who does not want to believe the Word of God. You and I do not have to fear conflict. We ought to anticipate it, not stirred up ourselves, but anticipate the conflict and thank God for the privilege of being a soldier of the cross, salt and light in this world that needs a witness and a testimony, and be strong enough to stand. Listen, be firm and strong and courageous to stand when we don't have all the answers. Maybe you don't have all the answers, and maybe you can't defend your faith adequately for yourself as far as you're concerned in the light of someone else's criticisms and argumentation. There's nothing in the Bible that says you have to out-argue anybody. Here's what it says, just outlive them, brother. You don't have to out-argue them, just outlive them. Just obey God and let all their criticisms flow by, because the truth is you don't really have to answer their criticisms and you don't really have to prove anything. All you and I have to do is to walk holy before Almighty God and let God describe to them, let God demonstrate to them that the life that you and I profess is real and genuine. You know what God will do? When you and I prove faithful in conflict, God will give them a good dose of conflict, a good dose of heartache and troubles and trials and tribulations, and before long, they'll be knocking on your door and asking, I wonder if I could talk to you a little bit. You know why? They have no hope, no help, and deep down inside this unbelieving world, listen, deep down inside this unbelieving world, many of them are hoping you and I are right. Now, they don't want what we have, but they're sort of hoping we are right just in case the bottom drops out for them. They have no resources. Can you imagine what it must be like to live tonight in this world when you don't have God? You don't have Christ. You don't have the Holy Spirit. You don't have any hope. You don't have any hope of going to heaven. And the only thing you've heard about is that these folks who believe in Jesus Christ, if you don't have Him, you're going to spend eternity in hell. Suppose those Christians are right. Can you imagine waking up every morning and it's just you? Can you imagine living in a world of violence and a world that is no longer safe and a world that is so full of crime and bloodshed and hatred and hostility and anger? Can you imagine getting up and going to work without God? It's just you in the car, going down the expressway all by your lonesome self. What would happen if you were to have an accident? Oh, I don't know what would happen. And what happens when death strikes? And what happens when turmoil strikes in the family? And what happens when the kids get all messed up in drugs and sex and alcohol and all the rest? Have you thought about lately how hopeless and helpless and empty and frustrated and fearful and purposeless must be the life of a person without Christ? My friend, you remember that. And the next time the unbeliever confronts you, you just remember who you are. Child of the living God. New creation in Christ Jesus, sealed by the Holy Spirit under the day of redemption. Name written in the Lamb's book of life. Every promise in the book belongs to you. The resurrection power of Jesus Christ ready to be released through you at any moment, at any given time. And you mean to tell me that you let the unbelieving world intimidate you when they have nothing and you've got it all? Why should you let the world intimidate you? Why should you even think about compromising what you know to be true when they have nothing to offer but empty words? Criticism. Nothing to offer about eternal things. Listen to what Paul said. He said, while we look not at the things which are seen, but at the things which are not seen. The things which are seen are temporal, but the things which are not seen are eternal. Listen, the unbeliever looks at you and they just see things that are temporal. But you and I can look at the world and we see things that are eternal from God's viewpoint. And living on the inside is the person of Jesus Christ. You and I know that the real person cannot be seen. And this world is not our home. We're just a passing through. Our treasures are laid up somewhere beyond the blue. We are the sons and daughters of the kingdom of God. And we are placed here in order to live amidst the conflict so that when we're gone, at least somebody can see the footprint. Somebody will have made, listen, in somebody's life, you will have made an impact for the person of Jesus Christ. So let me ask you another question. Can you name anybody in whose life your life has made a definite, unquestionable, eternal impact in their life? I mean, they won't ever be the same because you came their way. Did you know that's what the Christian life is all about? Naturally, we're going to have conflicts. Now, the question comes, how do we respond to them? You want to act like the world? No. How do you respond to conflict? I want you to jot these ideas down, and I think it may help you. If you'll just jot them down and begin to think about it when conflict comes. Conflict in the home, conflict in the work, conflict among your friends. As you stand true to what you believe, what God has said to your heart, then how should you and I respond? Well, first of all, let's look at it from a godly point of view. Number one, attempt to identify the source of that conflict. What is it that's irritating this other person? What's causing them to act the way they act? Is it because of their ignorance of what's going on in your life? It could be. Is it merely a misunderstanding? Or is it that they're uncomfortable with who you are now that your life has been changed? If you and I can get to the root cause of that conflict in their minds and their accusations and their criticism, is it because they have projected upon you something that is not real? Maybe they're angry with God, bitter toward Him, resentful toward God. And every once in a while, I'll meet somebody who's lost a loved one. And here's their response. Don't talk to me about God. When someone tells me that they're an atheist, the first thing I want to do is I want to start going back in their life a little ways and saying, would you tell me about your family? I'm sure there must be exceptions. But in my own relationship, in my own conversations with people who claim to be atheists, without fail, the ones who are willing to talk and discuss their life, back yonder somewhere, something happened that made them bitter toward God. So they've just decided, there is no God, I won't believe in Him. So what you have to ask is, God, what's motivating this person to say the things that they're saying and do the things that they're doing? And when you and I can put our finger on that, something happens. The second thing I want you to jot down is this, and that is, how are we to respond with a quiet spirit? We don't blare back. We don't criticize, but with a quiet spirit. There's something about an inner quietness that silences and throws off guard and unsettles the loudest critic. There's something about a quiet spirit when you and I say in a very quiet way, unruffled, undisturbed, because Christ is living on the inside of us, we just listen. A third thing I want you to jot down is this, make no defense. You don't have to defend yourself. Defending the gospel, yes. You don't have to defend yourself. When you're in conflict with those who would attack your belief, don't defend yourself. Just talk about the Lord Jesus Christ. Just talk about what you believe. Don't try to defend yourself. You're not perfect. None of us are perfect. We're going to make mistakes. It isn't a matter of defending ourselves. It is a matter of continually talking about the Lord Jesus Christ and what He has done in our particular life. And you see, once you begin to respond in a quiet spirit, no self-defense whatsoever, but what? Upholding the truth, that is, you're just standing for the truth of what you believe. And you may have to say this. You may have to say, well, you know, I really can't argue with you, and I really probably not making a very good defense of what I believe. I just want to tell you this. One day, Jesus came into my life, and He did something that I really can't explain to you, but this I know. It has so revolutionized my life. Not only do I believe in it, but I'm going to die by it. And until I die by it, I'm going to live by it. Let them say anything they want to say with a quiet spirit, with a spirit of submission, no defense. What we are doing is just accepting the criticism as if it's from God. Let them say what they want to say and recognize if any of that criticism has any validity to it, then we're going to learn from it. But no defense. Quiet spirit, no defense. Then, something else I want you to jot down. You refuse to compromise your conviction. In the midst of conflict, even with that quiet, submissive spirit, you and I are not going to compromise our conviction. If you compromise what you believe, you lose it all right there. You cannot afford to compromise. You cannot afford to lay your conviction down because of the conflict. And then, you're not to respond with a genuine concern for the other person. You say, what do you mean? I mean this. You know, if I'm not defending myself, and I'm not blaring back, and I understand that Jesus Christ is my Savior, my Lord, and my life, I don't have to defend it. Quiet spirit. Just hanging there with my convictions of what I really believe with all of my heart. It is amazing what begins to happen in the life of that person as they begin to watch God work in your life and mind when we begin to be concerned about them. Now, how can we do that? When Paul said, you and I are looking at things that are eternal, not things that are temporal. We move from what they're saying about us to their condition. And it's amazing what happens when you and I begin to express concern for them, no matter what they don't believe, how critical they may become, whatever it might be. When you and I begin to move into concern and genuine compassion for them, God will begin to work in one way or the other. They will just walk away. Or when they do walk away, something inside of them clicks a little bit. Sometimes they're nasty. And sometimes they're abusive, and sometimes they're harsh. And yet deep down inside of you, you weren't ruffled. You were quiet. You were willing to say, well, you know, if I have not lived up to what the Lord Jesus Christ expects of me, then I want you to forgive me. I certainly want to be the kind of witness and the kind of testimony that the Lord would have me to be. And I certainly appreciate you pointing that out to me that I can prove in that area. Friend, you disarmed them right there. The whole truth is we don't fight back. Quietly, submissively, we yield. And what we're simply saying is, you know, we want God's best for you. They don't understand that. But eventually, if you and I live before them in such a way that they cannot point out errors of our life, areas of our life where we're compromising, sooner or later, God is going to begin to do something in their life. And how many of you have told me, friends and neighbors, people you've worked with have come back to you and said, I want to ask you to forgive me for criticizing you, and I need your help. Time after time, that's what happens. When a child of God begins to walk obediently before the Lord in the midst of conflict and criticism, the testimony, the salt, begins to make its impact in the life of those people who've been so critical for so long. And then, what you and I must do is to move steadfastly along in our Christian life. Look neither to the right nor to the left. Don't be ruffled by people's criticism and the conflict. You and I to keep our eye on the goal. What is our goal? To be obedient to God. If we keep our eye on the goal of being obedient to Him, God will use that in their life. When they can't ruffle us, and they can't unsettle us, and they can't disturb us, there's something quiet and stable and steadfast. There's something about us that anchors us to something they cannot identify. If you and I will begin to approach the conflict in that fashion, something will begin to happen in their life. Now, you say, okay, I understand that. It's very fine, very easy for you to tell me that this is where I'm to respond. But how do I respond when I'm hurting and when the criticism is so harsh and when I'm suffering loss? What is it that makes a believer? What is it that makes it possible for a believer to be able to stand tough, harsh, abusive treatment? Well, I could give you a whole list of things, but let me bring it down to one simple thing. And that's simply this. Your own intimacy with the Lord Jesus Christ, your own private devotion and loving relationship to Him is the key. It is not reading books. It is not going to church. It is not doing all these things. It is something between you and Christ. For example, when you're in the midst of conflict, the wisest thing you can do after that conflict is over is retreat to the Lord Jesus Christ all by yourself. Isn't it interesting that the Lord was up in the mornings early, going away and doing what? Going away and being with his Father. He was in constant conflict. When I say private time of meditation and prayer and intimacy with him, what am I talking about? I'm talking about this. I'm talking about you and the Lord Jesus Christ. When you get alone with him undisturbed, uninterrupted time, that you are just spending time with him, loving him, adoring him, praising him, listening to him, being open and honest with him, sharing your heart, sharing your very being with him, letting God surface those things that need to be surfaced, dealing with those things that God wants to deal with in your life. And what happens? All that is time for God to do what? To prepare you for the conflict. And here's what happens. If you get on your face before God by yourself, and you'll spend time undisturbed, quiet before him, here's what God does over and over and over again. He does it in different ways, but here's what he does. First of all, he'll reveal the truth to you about what's happening in your life. How many times have you and I gone to God and said, God, what's going on? I don't understand why these folks are critical like that. I don't understand why people respond. I don't understand what's going on. It is when you and I are alone with him that God is able to get our thinking in tune with his thinking. We begin to see things the way God sees them. But my friend, if you neglect this book, I want to tell you, it's not going to happen. It is on your knees before God. Lord, speak to my heart. What's going on, God? You'll be amazed at the times that you'll open this book in the midst of conflict when your heart is hurting and somebody's hurt you deeply. And God will bring you to a passage. And you'll know that God has shown you exactly what's going on. God reveals in the most beautiful and comforting ways what's happening. Why you're being treated the way you're being treated. More than likely, you're not going to get it until you get alone with him. The second thing you're going to discover is this. When you get alone with him and just be quiet, there's going to be this awesome reassurance of the presence of God in your life. There have been times when my heart's been so heavy and I've been in the midst of conflict and turmoil and I've gotten in the prayer room and or in my study at home by myself on my face before him. And I don't believe if Jesus had been standing there in human form, I could have had any more awareness of the presence of Christ. What did he say? Didn't he say, I'll never leave you nor forsake you? He didn't say, I'm going to come to you in human form. He says, I'll never leave you nor forsake you. And God has the power to reveal himself to you and to me in ways that are not humanly describable. It is just the awareness of the presence. Isn't it interesting? He says, yea, though I walk through the valley of the shadow of death, I will fear no evil, just for one reason. What is that? Thou art with me. You get alone with the Lord all by yourself in prayer. Open the scriptures. May I say something to you? Don't sit in the chair. Get on your knees before God with the open word and just tell him, Lord, I need to know what's happening. And he'll show you. He'll reveal the truth to you. He'll reassure you of his presence. And there's something about conflict that I've learned. Conflict will wear you out. Conflict will wear you out. And my friend Satan knows that his choice moment of attack is when you and I get weary and worn out in emotional, spiritual, physical conflict. And what happens? When you and I begin to feel the wear and the tear, what do? We just normally sort of drop our guard. And you just remember this. Satan's always primed for attack when you drop your guard. That's why the time alone with him in meditation is a time when God re-energizes the emotions. You think about it, in conflict, you're giving and taking and you feel the abuse and the criticism and the harshness and all the things that are going on. You're giving out and emotionally you're expending yourself in the midst of all that. What does God do when you get alone on your face before him, just you and the Lord? There's no way for me to describe it because there's no human explanation. It is just the fact that in the presence of Christ alone, feasting upon His Word, you know what's happening? It's like you work all day long physically and you come home in the evening and you're tired and you sit down to a delicious, scrumptious meal. What happens? When you get up from the table, you feel better. You just feel stronger now. Why? Because you ate. You resupplied your body the energy. When you get into emotional conflict and you begin to hurt and you have to give out and you begin to feel the wear and the tear in your emotions and your spirit, you get alone with the Lord Jesus Christ on your knees before Him and you open this book and you begin to read and meditate upon the Word of God. You know what God does? He turns these precious words, He transforms them from words on pages to divine spiritual energy in the human body, the human emotion, and the human spirit. That is one of the mysteries, and that is one of the miracles of the Word of God. There is not anything in the world that will feed your soul, your spirit, your emotion, like the Word of God. But there's a fourth thing that happens. In the midst of conflict, here's what happens. In the midst of conflict, we get our focus on the opposition. We get our focus on what's being said about us. We get our focus on those who are in opposition to us. You know what quiet, undisturbed meditation with the Lord Jesus Christ does? Brings my focus off the opposition back to the Lord Jesus Christ. And my friend, when you and I begin to refocus on Him, it is amazing how mountains become molehills. And it is amazing how the giants become pygmies. And it's amazing how the storms become blue sky. And you get up and you walk away and all you can do is just praise the Lord and thank Him. What has He done? He's gotten your focus off the problem onto the person of Jesus Christ, who is our life. Now, I can guarantee you before the next week's over, you will have had some conflict. So how are you going to respond? The simplest way to respond, just those suggestions I gave, but here's the key. You want to be ready for the conflict? The way to prepare for conflict before it ever comes is building an intimate relationship with Jesus Christ through His Word and prayer, meditation, loving Him, devoting yourself to Him, worshiping Him, praising Him, giving Him undisturbed time, uninterrupted time where He can love you and you can love Him, where you can sense God's acceptance, God's presence, God's power in your life. And then when the conflict comes, oftentimes it's like there's this invisible shield. You know it's there. And no matter what they say, it doesn't hurt. No matter how many arrows they shoot, somehow they don't pierce anymore. And here's what you'll discover. You'll think, God, why don't I feel the hurt I used to feel? Lord, I'm amazed that I'm not feeling anything. You know why? Because somehow, amidst all of that, God just builds His defense around your life and mine. And we learn to respond quietly, lovingly. But I want to remind you of something. There is an awesome power in the quiet, loving response of a godly man or a godly woman, and the world can't handle it. You want to see your lost friend saved? You want to see the folks you work with, lives transformed? You want to see somebody in your family have a change of life? You respond to their criticisms and their harshness from a heart and from a life that is pursuing an intimacy with Christ, and you will not be able to describe what God does in their life. But I want to ask you a question. Is there anything in your life that is hindering you from building that intimacy? Anything that you're holding on to that God has said give up? Anything that you have refused to do that God has commanded you? If there's going to be intimacy, here's what you must do. You must be willing to say, Lord, here am I, all of me, no strings, no closed doors, no closets, God, here I am. Totally, I'm yours. And God will build a powerful, godly spirit in your life. You will not win by argument, but by life. And that is the most powerful testimony of all. Father, we love you and praise you. We thank you for the conflicts because they teach us something. Thank you for the conflicts because they're building something within us. Thank you for the conflicts. It gives us opportunities to demonstrate how great thou art. Thank you for the conflicts. It reassures us that you're everything you said you are. It is your opportunity to be to us in those moments what we desperately need. And we pray tonight for someone. We pray in this very moment for someone who is in the midst of heated conflict and about to lose their testimony, about to compromise their convictions, of someone who's at the point of despair and discouragement, does not know which way to turn. Would you send them home on their knees, in your word, undisturbed, uninterrupted, quiet time, to allow you to reveal yourself in a fresh new way. Allow you to reassure them of your divine presence every moment. Allow you to reassure them by giving them your divine energy for tomorrow's conflict. And Father, that they may understand with all of their heart that you will be their sufficiency for every need, every moment, no matter what. And when we refocus our attention upon you, we see you as our sufficiency. I pray for someone who's struggling right now, that they would take the time to allow you to do your great work in their life in Jesus' name. Amen. God will never lead you to extravagant indulgence. That's never the will of God. That's totally out of keeping with what He teaches in His Word. Extravagant indulgence.
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0: I'm grateful for all those men and women who teach the Word of God, who teach Bible studies day after day, and who crisscross this country expounding the truth of the Word of God, building up the body of Christ, establishing saints in the truth, encouraging people to the truths of God's Word. But in every generation and in every society, there have been those who are termed by the Scriptures as false teachers. False teachers, that is, taking the Word of God and so distorting the truth as to destroy the body of Christ, to destroy the church of the Lord Jesus Christ, to destroy the family. And you find those people in different aspects of our society. And in the epistle of 2 Peter, he describes these false teachers. And I want you to turn, if you will, because I want us to see what is happening in our society, what is so prevalent among us, and what is absolutely going to increase by leaps and bounds in ways that most of us would not imagine. And for you who are parents, I want to encourage you to listen carefully. Get you a pencil and piece of paper and jot down a few things, because, my friend, your children and their future is at stake, and whoever educates them and wherever they go to church and wherever they work, all of that's going to have an influence and effect upon your children. Now, false teachers have always been a problem. And it was a problem in the Old Testament. It was a problem in the New Testament. It's a problem today. And Peter, in this epistle, describes them rather thoroughly. And so I want you to listen to what he says beginning in chapter 2 and beginning in verse 1. But false prophets also arose among the people, just as there will be false teachers among you, who will secretly introduce destructive heresies, even denying the master who bought them, bringing swift destruction upon themselves. And many will follow their sensuality, and because of them the way of the truth will be maligned. And in their greed they will exploit you with false words. Their judgment from long ago is not idle, and their destruction is not asleep.

Testament days, just as there will also be false teachers among you. Turn back, if you will, to Jeremiah chapter 6, and you will recall this passage is probably one of the most familiar in the Scriptures concerning false teachers. In the 6th chapter of Jeremiah, and he says in the 13th verse, the latter part of it, "And from the prophet even to the priest, everyone deals falsely. And they have healed the brokenness of my people superficially." That is, they have said that they are teaching the truth, and if you will follow the given principles, then here's what will happen. He says, but it's superficial. They say, peace, peace, but there is no peace. Then in the book of Ezekiel, if you'll turn to the 13th chapter there for a moment, again, another word of prophecy concerning false teaching and false teachers. He says, beginning in verse 1 of Ezekiel 13, "Then the word of the Lord came to me, saying, Son of man, prophesy against the prophets of Israel who prophesy, and say to those who prophesy from their own inspiration, listen to the word of the Lord. Thus says the Lord God, woe to the foolish prophets who are following their own spirit and have seen nothing." That is, those who say, here is the word of the future. Here's what God has shown me when he says, God hasn't shown them anything. They've seen no word from God. They have nothing from him, but they prophesy as if they do. So false teachers were prevalent in the Old Testament. So are they in the New Testament. One of the interesting things, if you look in Acts chapter 20, when Paul is speaking to the Ephesians, now he's not in Ephesus when he does this, but he is in Miletus and he has asked them to come over. And this is a warning he gives them in the 28th verse of the 20th chapter of Acts. He says to them, "Be on guard for yourselves and for all the flock, among which the Holy Spirit has made you overseers, to shepherd the church of God, which he purchased with his own blood." Then he says, "I know that after my departure, savage wolves will come in among you, not sparing the flock. And from among your own selves men will arise, speaking perverse things to draw away the disciples after them." Paul said, "I know that even after I leave you, having spent his time establishing these churches and endeavoring to indoctrinate them in the truth," he says, "I know that oftentimes there will arise among you, there will come in from the outside those who appear to be sheep, but they're wolves in sheep's clothing, and they will distort the truth, and they will destroy the people of God." So he says, "I know that it's going to happen," and Paul spent much of his time correcting the false doctrine of false teachers who would rise up in the churches which he established. And then there are three passages beginning in 1 Timothy. Turn back to, we're going to 1 Timothy, 2 Timothy, and then Titus. Some passages that Paul uses here to warn Timothy of the very same thing. He says in 1 Timothy chapter 4, beginning in verse 1, "But the Spirit explicitly says that in latter times some will fall away from the faith, paying attention to what? To deceitful spirits and doctrines of demons." Now somebody's teaching these, and they're false teachers. "By means of the hypocrisy of liars, seared in their own conscience as with a branding iron." That is, something drastically has happened to their thinking and their conscience. "Men who forbid marriage and advocate abstaining from foods which God has created to be gratefully shared in by those who believe and know the truth." And then he goes on to describe some of the ways, the subtle ways in which they will destroy and deceive people. Then in 2 Timothy chapter 3, and I believe in this passage, is a good verse, verse 7, which describes those who have departed from the truth and who are teaching false doctrine. He says in verse 7, "You'll know these because these people are always learning and yet never able to come to the knowledge of the truth." Why? Because they have already decided to depart from the basic truths of Scripture. They're always learning things, but somehow they're never able to arrive at the truth of the Word of God. Then he said to Titus in chapter 1, look, if you will, beginning in verse 10. There's several verses here I want you to notice. Listen to what he says. "For there are many rebellious men, empty talkers and deceivers, especially those of the circumcision."

0: vision, who must be silenced because they're upsetting the whole families. He says, teaching things they should not teach for the sake of sordid gain, for their own profit. One of themselves, that is one of these false teachers, a prophet of their own, said, Cretans are always liars, evil beasts, lazy gluttons. This testimony is true. For this cause, reprove them severely, that they may be sound in the faith. Now, you'll hear people say, now, you know, we ought to be kind to everybody. I agree with that. We ought to be loving toward everyone. That's absolutely true. But he said, when people deliberately and willfully teach unsound doctrine, he says they should be reproved severely, not paying attention to Jewish myths and commandments of men who turn away from the truth. To the pure, all things are pure, but to those who are defiled and unbelieving, nothing is pure. But both their mind and their conscience are defiled. They profess to know God, but by their deeds they deny Him, being detestable and disobedient and worthless for any good deed. Now, Paul would not have spent so much time warning Timothy and Titus of these false teachers had it not been a tremendous problem, a terrible problem among the churches of his day. And so we see that. Now, the Old Testament gives word of warning. The New Testament gives word of warning. But what about today? There are three segments of society today in which false teachers are making an inroad and an impact that will ultimately destroy this nation. First of all, in the churches. There are many false teachers in the churches today propagating false teaching using the same Bible that you and I use, but distorting and perverting the truth just enough in order to camouflage their message so that for many, they cannot discern the presence of error. So it is to be found in the churches. Secondly, it is to be found in educational institutions. There was a time when no matter where you belonged to a church, you could probably send your son or your daughter to a school, and because that school was a part of your denomination, you could trust them to teach your children the truth. My friend, you can no longer trust that blindly. You need to find out what that institution believes, what its doctrine is, and if your children are going to take Bible in any institution, you need to find out what those men or those women are teaching in those institutions, no matter which denomination you belong to, and no matter which school your children are going to. For many parents, think about this, spend $15,000 to $20,000 a year paying an institution to destroy the faith of their children. They've brought them up in a godly church. They've tried to instruct them in the ways of God. And then they pay $10,000, $15,000, $20,000 a year to send them into an institution to get educated in a particular field so they can be a success, while at the same time there are professors in those institutions that undermine the faith, destroy their faith in the Word of God, undermine the person of Christ and the basic doctrines upon which that son or that daughter has been established. My friend, it is foolish to send your children to institutions that profess to be Christian, that profess to believe the Word of God, where they profess that their professors believe the Word of God and hold true to it, when at the same time they undermine the doctrines that you believe with all of your heart. That's why, now understand me clearly, that's why sometimes, I'm not saying all the time, you are safer sending your children to an institution that claims no religious affiliation, no faith in God, and your children, if they are grounded in the Word of God, know what they believe, understand their confidence and faith in the truth of the Word of God and why, absolutely sure in their salvation, equipped to share their faith, you send them into a society, and that's what some schools are. They're a society, they're a world within themselves, an institution and a community. You know, and your son or daughter knows, they're not going to be taught the Word of God. And much of what they're going to hear is going to be humanistic. And so your sons and daughters are discipled, and they are able to detect that. They don't go in under any camouflage and disguise or misinformation that they're going to be taught the Scriptures. They know in the very beginning they're going to have to defend their faith. They know that it's absolutely essential that they know what they believe and why they believe it. And they're able to defend their faith in what oftentimes is a very non-religious school. I'm not saying that you should do it. I'm simply saying, my friend, before you send your precious sons and daughters off to some institution and you don't know what they believe or what they're going to be taught, I want to tell you, it's costing you an awful lot of money to have the faith of your children destroyed by men and women who purport to believe certain things when deep down inside they know they don't and have no intention of teaching it. Now, when you look around, you say, well, where is that problem besides in the church and in the institution? So I want you to listen very carefully. It has moved not only in the church, false teachers in the church, false teachers in educational institutions, but false teachers in the world of business. There have been people who've come to me and have said, you know, I've noticed something strange here lately. That when my corporation has a seminar, I'm beginning to discern things in these seminars that are very, very unscriptural. That strike against, in a very subtle fashion, strike against my faith. Some of these seminars that are self-help seminars, I'm sure oftentimes unbeknowing to those who prepare for them. That is, unbeknowing to those who really want to see their employees improve in their relationship with each other, their attitude about themselves, and their attitude about the business. But there is happening among our society the infiltration into the business world of those philosophies that very subtly, well camouflaged, strike against the very foundational truths which you believe in the Word of God and which you've been taught. And my friend, if you don't have a discerning spirit, you're going to be caught up in that. There are many self-help seminars and books. Many of them, I'm sure, are good. But I'm simply giving you a warning, my friend, that what is happening in this nation is not something that is haphazard. It is well-designed and well-planned, and it is being perpetrated upon our society by very skilled false teachers. Some of these people who are teaching these seminars do not even understand the theology that is very subtly being propagated in what they're saying. Some of them, I'm sure, do. Now, my friend, if you think this is just a false teacher over here and one over yonder, that's not true. There is a plan which is going on, and I'm telling you, my friend, in the church, in the educational institutions, and in the business world of America, it is infiltrating every facet of our society. Skilled, very skilled, cunning approaches to truth and the mixture of truth and error that many people will never see. I'll give you an example of how effective this is. I have sat with a group of pastors on a number of occasions and listened to a speaker. He's there with his intellectual diplomas and all of the prestige and all of the pomp that goes with all of that. And he begins to speak. Sounds good. And then every once in a while, something he says strikes against your very spirit. Something sets up confusion in your spirit. And I have watched this on a number of occasions, knowing that most of the men who were sitting in that room believe what I believe. But somehow, because of their being impressed with a person and not listening very carefully to what is being said, express their approval to what is subtle, erroneous, false teaching and not even being able to detect it. My friend, you need to question the doctrine that you're being taught. The doctrine that your children are being taught, and what you're hearing in the world of business, are there subtle innuendos that strike against your relationship to God? A sense of self-sufficiency that you no longer need God. It is all to be found within you, and it's all coming under the guise of love and kindness and help toward everyone else. There's no need of any bloody religion of the cross, because this God of ours meant for us to all love each other, and we're all to accept one another, and we're to live in a great community of oneness with each other and harmony and help toward all mankind. The only problem with that is we have a sin problem in this world. And every man, woman, boy, and girl born in this world came in this world with a sin principle within them. And we're not going to be able to love everybody because the sin principle working within us destroys and brings disharmony and disunity. And apart from the saving grace of God and the presence of Jesus Christ within us, it will never happen. It is a false sense of security. It is a message of error. It is deluding. It is deceiving. It is destructive by nature. And Peter's warning some 2,000 years ago is apropos for us today. Now, the second thing I want you to notice is not only the presence of these false teachers, but their practice. How did these false teachers practice this delusion? Now, if you look in verse 1 for a moment, listen to what he says. And there are five characteristics here. He says, there will also be false teachers among you who will secretly introduce what? Destructive heresies. That is, those teachings that are absolutely diametrically opposed to the basic foundational truths of the Word of God. He says, first of all, you can identify them. They are very deceptive. First characteristic. Their practice is they practice deception. Here's the way they come on. They come on as one of us. They want to appear to be like us. They mix enough truth with error that it's oftentimes very difficult to see or to identify. Thirdly, they tell the people usually what they want to hear. They tell them enough of what they want to hear in order to get their attention and to entice them to listen to other things that may be new in their thinking. Then, they smuggle, as it were, they smuggle error into the churches and into the institutions. It is deliberate. It is well planned by some, not by everyone. Not only that, they have cunningly forged their arguments. The arguments seem almost as if they cannot be penetrated. They cannot be denied. That's how cunningly they structure their arguments. This isn't something they suddenly thought up casually and haphazardly. Very, very intelligently, they teach them. If you'll notice these people, they usually avoid answering direct questions. If you say to them, do you believe that the devil is a personality? Do you believe in a devil? Well, now I believe there are, and on they go with a barrage of verbiage, but avoiding direct answers. If somebody were to say to you, do you believe in the virgin birth of Jesus Christ? There aren't but two answers, yes and no. You don't need to give 49 paragraphs to describe something which, in essence, what you're saying is, no, I don't believe that. If you'll notice these people, they give indirect answers. They do everything in their power to avoid direct answers. For example, I was in one seminary on one occasion, and there were about 40-some professors there, and I said to them, I said, I'd like to ask you some questions. Do you realize that not a single one of those professors would answer a single one of my questions? Not a one. They sat there in silence, and finally someone said, we answer only to the president. Well, hey, all I want to know is, tell me what you believe. Now, if you're not ashamed of what you believe, you'll tell it. If you're not afraid of what you believe, you'll tell it. If you're honest about what you believe, you'll tell it. If you won't give a direct answer, if you won't answer it, there must be something deceptive about what's going on. And so oftentimes, there are these direct answers or these indirect answers. We don't want to answer certain questions. And then you will hear this phrase, we believe in academic freedom. And that sounds real good, real impressive. Academic freedom. What in the world is academic freedom? Well, academic freedom is the right and the freedom to pursue knowledge in a given area, whatever it might be. But academic freedom does not give me the right or the authority in the pursuit of knowledge to willingly, knowingly teach anything I want to teach, any way I want to teach it. That's not academic freedom. When a professor in any school signs a statement of belief or a statement of faith, knowing beforehand, he does not believe that or she does not believe that. They do not intend to teach that. That is absolutely dishonest. It is not academic freedom. It is dishonesty. I am all for academic freedom. I am not for dishonesty. someone going to any institution, no matter what it is, and applying for a position, knowing they don't agree with the theology of that school, they don't agree with the denomination that may back that school, they do not intend to teach that, they're going to teach what they themselves purposely believe, knowing that it is going to cause division, disunity, and for a man to accept a position like that, knowing that is not what he believes, that's not academic freedom, that is wholesale dishonesty. Listen, my friend, in business, would you hire somebody in your business whom you know does not agree with your practices and is not wholeheartedly in agreement with your product and is not going to push your product but is going to push one of his own? Let me ask you, how long would you keep him on the payroll? Just long enough to write out his check. That's as long as you would keep him. You couldn't stay in business if you had people on your payroll who didn't believe in what you were doing and who absolutely knew when you hired them they were going to propagate something else. They were going to sell somebody else's goods. My friend, it's a matter of dishonesty. If I believe something, I should be willing to admit it publicly and not beat around the bush and go around the fence trying to avoid answering direct questions. We're living in a time when God's people need to know what they believe and why they believe it, because this is their approach. They are very deceptive. But there's a second characteristic of false teachers, which he says here, and that is they're destructive. He says, who will secretly introduce destructive heresies. Not just ideas and philosophies that sound good or sound new. He says, by their nature, they are destructive. Now listen, any teaching that leads a person away from God, to doubt the Word of God, to question the validity of the Scriptures, is not good, but is destructive. Any instruction that would cause a person to doubt their call to the point that they leave the ministry is destructive. Any kind of teaching that would cause a young man, a young woman who feels called of God and certain about that, to begin to question the revelation of Scripture to the point that they become confused about if they could preach, what would they preach? And they sit in the classroom and they're told the first 11 chapters of Genesis. That is a myth. The flood never took place. You can't believe God brought all these Israelites through any Red Sea on dry land. And knock and chip away at one miracle after the other. And by the time they get through explaining why John did not write the Revelation, Peter did not pen the Epistle of Peter, Paul certainly did not write Ephesians, Isaiah did not write the whole book, you can't believe all these things you see in the book of Ezekiel. By the time they get through chipping away at the mind and the spirit and the soul of your son and your daughter, I want to tell you, my friend, that is destructive from God's point of view. And that's why God says he'll judge false teachers. He says he's going to judge, bring swift judgment upon them. It is destructive. And I believe one of the most destructive things is how it hinders the life and sometimes destroys the life of those who are called to preach and to teach the Word of God. He says they're destructive. Thirdly, he says, these people deny the truth. Listen, he says, introducing destructive heresies, even denying the master who bought them. Now, let me explain that. That does not mean that these false teachers are all saved. Here's what he's saying, and I want you to get this down. He's simply saying this. They deny the truth of the person of Christ, and they deny the truth of the message of Christ. And the basic doctrine they deny, which is alluded to here, is the substitutionary, sacrificial, all-sufficient, atoning death of Jesus Christ when he shed his blood at Calvary for your sin and my sin. There's something about that doctrine that Satan and false teachers cannot stand. They do everything in their power to explain away the substitutionary death of Jesus Christ because it strikes at the heart of everything you and I believe. If there is no substitutionary death of Jesus Christ, there is no salvation. And so they deny the truth. Now, they do it in a very cunning and careful sort of way. And when you think about it, you think about the basic doctrines these people deny. And you can check it out over and over and over again. First of all, they have a problem with the virgin birth. Why should that be a problem? If God can create the Atlantic and the Pacific and put all this earth in its proper proportions to the most minute degree, and if God the Father can hang everything up there in space he's got floating around up there in perfect order, why is there a problem that Jesus Christ, who was and is God, could be born to the Virgin Mary without the conception of Joseph, but being conceived by the Holy Spirit, which the Bible states very, very clearly? I'll tell you why. They have a problem with Jesus. They all are connected. You have a problem with the virgin birth, which relates to the incarnation. And then comes the sacrificial, atoning, substitutionary death of Jesus Christ. It is by divine pattern and necessity that Jesus Christ was not born of Joseph and Mary, but conceived by the Holy Spirit, bypassing an earthly father and born of the Virgin. He was absolutely sinless. The only person who was ever born sinless. Isn't it amazing they have such a problem with that? And then the bodily resurrection of Jesus, a third doctrine that they have a very difficult time with. The doctrine that validates every single thing Jesus said. Why do we believe it? Because he rose from the dead and conquered death itself. These who strike against our basic doctrines cannot stand the idea that everything Jesus said is true. And so they must somehow destroy it. So to destroy the bodily resurrection of Jesus Christ, to put all of that in doubt, to say, well, if Jesus didn't rise from the dead and he said he was, what else did he say that's not true? And then, of course, there is the personal visible return of Jesus Christ. Oh, what that means is that at Pentecost, Jesus came. And my friend, they're subtle and smart enough to find some way to explain it around it, all of which confuses, all of which strikes against the heart of the basic doctrines in which we believe. Now, my friend, listen. You and I cannot ignore that. We cannot ignore the basic foundational truths upon which your eternity and my eternity rest. We're not talking about business. We're talking about not temporal things, but eternal things. We're not talking about things, really. We're talking about people. We're talking about lives. We're talking about those for whom Christ died. He said false teachers are characterized by denying the very master who bought them. Now, one of those areas in which they deny is the new birth. That is, being born again. Well, that's not necessary. My friend, listen to me carefully. If the new birth is not necessary, then the Christian faith gets categorized with all the other religions in the world whose leader also did not rise from the dead, whose salvation also is based on performance and conduct, not on the grace of God handed down through the shed blood of Jesus Christ. I want to tell you, that kind of false teaching strikes against everything you and I believe. And Paul said they are to be dealt with severely because he knew the ultimate ripples and the ultimate consequence in the churches where he established. The seven churches of Asia Minor, he knew that if one of them was poisoned, all the other six would soon be poisoned if it were not cleared up. So Paul speaks strongly and Peter speaks strongly against false teachers and against false doctrine. He says, they deny the truth. A fourth thing he said about them is they defend immorality. Look at this. He says in verse 2, and many will follow their sensuality. Now, you say, well, how do you get that? Simply this. You check it out for yourself. Don't take my word for it. You show me a denial of the Word of God. You show me a denial of these basic doctrines, and I'll show you where there will soon be the infiltration of immorality. You look at the folks who believe in abortion on demand, that pornography should not be outlawed, but everybody should have their right to read what they please. If you look at what they believe, here's what you're going to find. When he says in this particular passage, Many who follow their sensual ways. Because you see, my friend, this book is very demanding. And if you don't want to live up to its demands, what do? You decide it's not true. And therefore you begin to explain away, listen, explain away the basic truths, the foundational truths. If you can root those out, then like dominoes, everything else is going to fall in place. And so after a while, if Paul made mistakes, and you shouldn't listen to what Paul said about this and that, and what Peter said and what Jesus said, maybe these things are all sort of mixed up and there's some error here and confusion, then what happens? If this book is not the absolute principle by which to live, then every man does what is right in his own eyes. And there is a connection between sensuality and false doctrine. All you have to do is look around and listen to people you know. When you ask them what they believe about the Word of God, about Jesus and the basic doctrines, and then check out the way they're living. I'm not saying this is always true with everybody. I would never say that. But my friend, that's the way it leans, and that's why he says, they deny the Master who bought them, bringing swift judgment upon themselves. Many will follow their sensuality, and because of them, the way of truth will be maligned. Now let me be sure you understand something about back up in this verse in chapter 2 when he says, denying the Master who bought them. Sometimes you'll hear those people say, well, look if you will in 1 John chapter 2. So I want you to look there for a moment. 1 John chapter 2, you just turn over one book from 2 Peter. And chapter 2 begins with verse 1 by saying, my little children, I'm writing these things to you that you may not sin. And if anyone sins, we have an advocate with the Father, Jesus Christ the righteous, and He Himself is the propitiation or the atoning sacrifice for our sins, and not for ours only, but also for the sins of the whole world. Now, one of the tenets, one of the doctrines of those who do not believe the truth of God's Word is universalism. That is, somehow God in His great love is going to save everybody. Jesus died for everybody, therefore everybody's going to be saved. The problem is not sin, but the problem is that folks just don't know that they've been saved. Friend, that sounds real good, especially if you're living like the devil. If you're living like the devil and doing your thing and living all kinds of sensual life, and somebody says, well, everybody's been saved, some folks just don't know it. Here's what they say. The Bible says that Jesus Christ died not only for our sins, but for the sins of the whole world. That is exactly correct. And I say that just about every Sunday. When He died 2,000 years ago, He took all the sin of all humanity upon Him. But Jesus said, the Bible teaches in many places, in essence, this verse in John chapter 1, but as many as received Him, to them gave He the power to become the sons of God. Except a man be born again, that is, receiving the Lord Jesus Christ as his personal Savior upon his confession of sin and faith in Christ as the Son of God. It is a personal relationship. It isn't some ethereal philosophical viewpoint. It is a personal relationship whereby a person surrenders themselves to Christ. And where Jesus Christ, who is the Lord, becomes the Lord and Master of their life. Not living as they please, doing what they want to do, under the idea of universalism, everybody's going to be saved anyway. Sure, He died for everybody, but only those who receive Him by faith is the blood of Jesus Christ applied for their salvation. And so the whole idea of universalism, and you think about how appealing this is. Everybody, you've heard people say, we're all going to the same place anyway. We all have the same God. Everybody's going to get there, just going different ways. Bible didn't say that. The Bible says there's one way, and His name is Jesus. And my friend, when you undermine His virgin birth, when you undermine His incarnation, when you undermine His substitutionary sacrificial death, when you undermine His physical bodily resurrection, when you undermine the new birth experience which He demands, when you undermine the personal return of Jesus Christ, you don't have Christianity. You have another distorted philosophy about life which is empty and offers nothing with certainty. And this is what Peter is saying. He says, watch out, because they deny the truth. The fifth and they defend sensuality. Then I want you to notice something else. Their desires are greedy. Look at what he says. He says in verse 3, "And in their greed they will exploit you with false words." Now, it's interesting, that word false words. In the Greek, it's a word, the word is plaso, which is a word which means like clay. And here's what he's saying. He's saying they take these words over here and they massage them. And they work them over real good until finally, now this is what they mean. The truth is, this is what they mean. But by the time they get through massaging them and camouflaging them and painting them up, now they mean this. And so what he's saying here is this. In their greed, they will exploit you with false words. Now, this is to say, in their greed, oftentimes the desire of their greed, the object, is to get a following. It builds up their ego. Now you think about whether it be a pastor in a church or a professor in any institution or anybody. Here comes 50 students, green out of their background. And the professor stands up in the class and he holds up the Bible. And you already know what his degrees are because you saw that in the catalog. And he says, "I want you to know this book is full of error. We're going to study this book, but I want you to know up front it isn't all true." Now, my friend, why doesn't a man, if he's saved, he ought to believe it? The problem is a lot of them are not saved. There's something prideful about looking down on a small group of students and exercising your almost absolute authority in that classroom. You can fail him or you can pass him. Somehow in our pridefulness, it's not enough for us to believe what Jesus said. We've got to twist around and give it a new twist. We've got to color it up so it's not like anybody else's color. And so what does that do? But it builds up the one who's doing the teaching, whether it's the pastor or whether it is a professor in a school. You know what kind of age we're living in? Somehow Jesus is no longer enough. He's just not enough. You've got to have these experiences and you've got to do this and believe that. You've got to have something new. Listen, if you're the kind of Christian who's always running after something new, you know what you need to do? You need to get back where you started, friend, and find that if you really know who Jesus is, because I'm going to tell you something. Many of us are growing daily in our Christian life, but we discovered a long time ago our growth is out of the person of Jesus. It's out of our relationship with Him. It's something going on in our relationship to Him, not running over here for a new experience and traveling to this church for this and getting one of these and hearing this and getting that. It's just staying right there with Him and discovering who He is. Paul said, when you have Jesus, you have everything. But according to some false teachers, when you have Jesus, you've missed a great deal. He says they're greedy for a following, but they're also greedy for money. He says, listen to the word, exploiting you with false words. And I don't have to get into all that. You know what's going on. That's the characteristics of false teachers. First, the presence. Secondly, their practice. Now, thirdly, their popularity. Listen to what he says. Verse 2. Many will follow their sensuality, and because of them, the way of truth will be maligned. Now, they're going to get a following. And all you have to do is look around. When somebody comes on the scene today and you see these people coming on the scene and they're getting all these spirits and they're being able to tell people their fortune, look at the people who are paying thousands of dollars to listen to error. That's how gullible we are. Somebody says, and you know, a Christian will say once in a while, well, I wonder if there's anything to it. There's plenty to it. And his name is Satan. That's what's to it. That's where it's born. That's where it's coming from. And my friend, all these folks who are going to listen to all this stuff, they're not non-church members. Many of these folks are church members who don't understand the relationship to Jesus Christ or who do not have a relationship to Jesus Christ. And so they want something that is exciting. Listen to what he says. He says, many will follow their sensuality. They want excitement. They want a new thrill. They want something else to believe. Give me a new philosophy. Man, I'm tired of this old bit about Jesus. They're going to get a following. I don't have to tell you about that. You know about that. People can get a following if they're bizarre enough, if they demand enough, and people pay thousands of dollars to hear error. when they will not go to church to hear the truth because, listen, because not because it is antiquated, outdated, and no longer the truth, but because they are unwilling to live up to the standards of Almighty God. They want a philosophy that allows them to do as they please and somehow teach them this world is getting better and better and things are going to get better and we're all going to heaven one of these days. It's going to be perfect. Hooray! What a letdown in the judgment. It's not going to be that way at all. He says they're popular. They're going to get a following. But I want you to turn to 2 Timothy, and I just want you to look at one verse, if you will. 2 Timothy chapter 4. Now he says in verse 3. I want you to notice verse 3, if you will. For the time will come when they will not endure sound doctrine, but wanting to have their ears tickled, they will accumulate for themselves teachers in accordance to their own desires, and will turn away their ears from the truth, and will turn aside to myths. But you be sober in all things, endure hardship, do the work of an evangelist, fulfill your ministry, Paul said to Timothy. Now what did he say? He says they won't teach us. He says, listen, wanting to have their ears tickled, they will accumulate for themselves teachers in accordance with their own desires. Oh, I want to hear one of these. Listen, I love to hear that. My friend, you can find something you want to listen to if you look hard enough. But the question is, what is it going to do to you? What's the consequences of listening to it? People who want to have their ears tickled, they want to go to church somewhere where it'll be easygoing and smooth and don't rock the boat, don't talk about sin, just tell me how much God loves me and everything is just going to be wonderful. That's all right if you're looking for a false teacher. You've got to decide, my friend, what you want. Do you want the truth or do you want to have your ears tickled? Accumulating to themselves teachers in accordance with their own desire. Now, my friend, you're talking about spiritual suicide. That's it. Only want teachers who will tell me what I really want to hear. Friend, there are a lot of folks out there who will tell you exactly what you want to hear. No doubt about that. But one of these days, when the bottom drops out, you know where you'll head? Back to the fellow, back to the lady who told you the truth and you didn't like to hear it. Oh, he says they're going to be popular, all right. No question about that. He says, but what you and I need to ask ourselves is this. What do we want to hear? We want to hear the truth or we want to be tickled? And then the last thing I want to share with you is the penalty that he says will come upon these false teachers. They will secretly introduce destructive heresies, even denying the master who bought them, bringing swift destruction upon themselves. That does not mean that God is going to instantly, the first time they teach false doctrine, wipe them out. That is not what that means. But when it comes, it's coming, and it's coming with God's profound wrath. Many will follow them, and he says the result of following them is that the whole Christian faith is going to hurt. The body of Christ is going to suffer. And in their greed, they will exploit you with false words. Their judgment from long ago is not out. That is, God put the judgment train on the track long time ago, and it's been on track ever since. And you can look all the way down through history, and men who have taught false doctrine and done it openly and unashamedly, one by one, God's judgment has come upon them, and he says it is coming, and their destruction is not asleep. He says, oh, you may think, well, God, why don't you do something? He says, God's destruction is not asleep. It's coming. It's inevitable. What did Jesus say? He says, if any man annuls any one of the principles in Scripture and teaches others to do so, will be least in the kingdom. Now, my friend, the problem is that some people do get off track who are saved. But many of them are lost. I want you to turn to 1 John chapter 1. Maybe this will answer a question for some people who've been concerned about this. 1 John chapter 2. Some people say, well, I know that fellow was saved. He was a member of the church and on and on and on they go and so forth. Now he's gotten out. And I want you to look, if you will, in verse 18 of 1 John chapter 2. Children, it is the last hour. And just as you heard that Antichrist is coming, even now many Antichrist, false teachers, have arisen. From this we know that it's the last hour. Now, verse 19 should answer some questions for some folks. They went out from us, those who'd left. They went out from us, but they were not really of us. For if they had been of us, they would have remained with us, but they went out in order that it might be shown that they all are not of us. This is not to say that every person who seemingly falls back into sin is lost, but a lot of them are. Probably more than we'd like to think. Then look in verse 22. Who is the liar but the one who denies that Jesus is the Christ? This is the Antichrist, the one who denies the Father and the Son. Now, that doesn't just mean deny their reality, but denies what the Word of God says about them. And someone who says, well, anybody can get to heaven. We just all have to believe in what's good. He says, if you deny the Father and you deny the Son and the Father, listen, Jesus said, if you deny me, you can't get to the Father. He that has known me has known the Father. If you hate me, you hate the Father. I and the Father are one. John calls him Antichrist. Whoever denies the Son does not have the Father. The one who confesses the Son has the Father. One more scripture. And this is devastating. Matthew chapter 7. Listen to what he says. He gives us a warning. Verse 15 of Matthew 7. Jesus said it. Beware of the false prophets who come to you in sheep's clothing. They look good. They're impressive. They've got their degrees. I mean, they have status. They have prominence. They have position. They have acceptance. They come to you in sheep's clothing, but inwardly, they're ravenous wolves. You'll know them by their fruits. Then he says in verse 20 again, you'll know them by their fruits. And then verse 21, not everyone who says to me, Lord, Lord, will enter into the kingdom of heaven, but he who does the will of my Father who is in heaven. Many will say to me in that day, Lord, Lord, did we not prophesy in your name? Did we not preach in your name? Did we not teach in your name? And in your name we cast out demons. In your name we performed many miracles. There are wonderful things happened as a result of our preaching and teaching and prophesying. Then will I declare to them, I never knew you. Depart from me, you who practice lawlessness. My friend, false teachers will suffer greater judgment by far than the people who sit and listen to them. So I want to conclude by saying two or three things. Parents, you owe it to those blessed children of yours to find out what the institution believes and what the institution teaches and what the institution allows before you send your children to them and pay $15,000, $20,000 a year to get them educated. Secondly, Dad, and if there is no dad in the home, Mom, you have the responsibility of establishing those children in the truth. Now, listen carefully. I know what you're saying. You're saying, but I just don't know the Bible that well. First of all, you need to get into a godly church where somebody's preaching the truth and you don't have to worry and wonder and weigh every week, is he telling me the truth this week or is he not? Secondly, you take notes on your pastor's sermons. You say, I let my wife do that. Then, my friend, you better start doing it. There's something about writing it down that you'll never get by just looking over your wife's shoulder and letting her be the secretary. Friend, if you love your kids, you're going to do what I'm telling you. Listen, you take the notes. You take them with you in your work, driving, whatever you're doing, pull them out, glance at them when you got a few moments at lunch until you understand, again, what's being said. Now, don't say to your children, well, the pastor said. They don't need that. They need to hear, son, I want you to think about this. You take what you hear and you couch it in your own words. You believe it. It's part of you now. You couch it in your own words and you share it with your children. And let me tell you something, Dad, Mom. If you'll do that week after week, month after month, year after year, your children are going to grow up. Listen, they're going to grow up with a foundation so deep in the Word of God, they're going to be absolutely unshakable by anybody, anywhere. Because here's what they've done. They have related the truth of God to the Word of God, the Scriptures, the Bible. And they related God and His Word to their dad. So it isn't just something at yonder. It's something that has become a part. It's in their family. It's what we believe. It's what we think. It's the way my dad has raised us. It's the way mom has taught us. And you know what you've done? You have established your children in the truth. And let all the false teachers come what may. There's something about your son or your daughter. They will have a discerning spirit. They'll be able to detect and identify. And they'll be able to sit through anybody's class, anywhere, and listen to all of this false doctrine. Won't even faze them. You know what it'll do to your children? It'll make them stronger. It'll make them more determined. It'll give them ammunition to defend their faith. And they're going to come out of these schools stronger than ever before. But you neglect that in your home. And you go to some liberal church where you can't be sure what you're hearing is the truth. And you know what happens to your son or your daughter? Somebody gets up with false doctrine and wipes them out, and they come home. They say, well, you know, I don't believe that anymore. And I've had a few students come around and say, they want to straighten me out. They've been to seminary, and they've been to college, and they want to straighten me out. And I love that. I love getting straightened out. Because I know exactly what they're going to tell me, and I've heard all those arguments before. And you know what? There's nothing new. It's not new. Same old stuff. Different people saying it. But I'm concerned about your families. I'm concerned about your children. And I'm concerned about you pouring your money into the destruction of your children. And I'm concerned about a nation that is under a vicious, subtle, no longer cloaked attack to undermine the body of Christ and deceive even men who preach the gospel. Brother, these are troublesome times, and we'd better get busy knowing what we believe and finding out why we believe it, and then becoming courageous in the defense of it and in the propagation of it. Father, we thank You for Your precious, precious Word. What a comfort. What a marvelous guide. How we get convicted when we read it. Bringing us to confession and repentance. Kneeling before You as our Lord and confessing You afresh and anew, You are the Lord in our life. And You have the right to bring us to submission and into control. You have the right to bring us under Your authority. You have the power and the right to demand that we live by Your principles and Your laws because they're what's best for us. And I ask today, Father, in Jesus' name, that You've challenged, and You will challenge every parent who hears this message, every person who is listening, to re-examine their faith, re-examine their convictions, to see if they really and truly can defend what they believe. God, build within this fellowship and all across this land as godly men and women teach the Word of God week after week. Build into the life of godly people all across this nation a perception, a discernment whereby they can detect truth from error, and then give them the courage to boldly stand for the truth is my prayer today. In Jesus' name, amen.
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0: One of the most dangerous things about attending church is that you hear the truth over and over and over again. And even though you know it's the truth, something inside of you says, but. And we begin to analyze and rationalize that we are an exception to this particular truth. And when you hear the truth and hear the truth and hear the truth, and you set in your mind and you purpose in your mind that you will not obey that truth, you put yourself in a dangerous position. That danger is this, that you just let Satan sort of harden your heart in that particular area.
3: If I should ask you, when is the last time that you personally ever confronted with anybody with the gospel of Jesus Christ, I wonder how many of you could say within the last month, last 6 months, last week, last year, not even a lifetime. And yet, nobody has to tell you that sharing your faith and sharing what Jesus Christ means to you is a part of the Christian life. In fact, the truth is, that should be a way of life for us, talking about the Lord Jesus Christ, telling people what He's done for us, telling them what the Bible says about their need of Christ in their life. Whether you are preaching the gospel, whether you're going on a mission trip, doesn't make any difference where it is. All of us know that we have that command. But let me ask you a question. What have you told God is your reason for not taking the time to share your faith? Now, you will never question salvation. Nobody else is questioning your salvation. But for some reason, deep down inside, you've been able to rationalize away your responsibility to personally tell anybody about Christ. Well, the only thing you can conclude is that Satan has deceived you, and he succeeded at deceiving you if you can accept the fact that you can be an obedient child of God and not share your faith with somebody. You cannot be. It is impossible to be walking in the Spirit, obedient to God, and never share your faith, never tell anybody what Jesus Christ means to you, never confront anybody with the gospel, because that's what all of this is about. Now, the Apostle Paul wrote in 1 Corinthians, if you'll turn there for just a moment, he wrote to the Corinthians, one of the most difficult groups he ever had to deal with, and in the second chapter and the first 5 verses of that chapter, Paul reminds them of his visit to them, and he makes a statement or two here that I want us to dwell on for a few moments, because what Paul is giving us in these 5 verses are the essentials to a fruitful witness. It doesn't make any difference who you are and where you are. These are the essentials right here. And so oftentimes we may want to make it difficult. We say, you got to use this plan, that plan, or the other plan. I believe there are 2 basic essentials in sharing your faith. Now listen, if there are only 2, and they're simple, then before you walk out of here tonight, you're either going to have to commit yourself to be obedient to God, or choose to walk out of here and say, no matter what I hear, I still choose to disobey God for the following reasons. Let me ask you, can you honestly say in your heart that you can choose to disobey God for 1 reason, 2 reasons, 5 reasons, and get God's confirmation of that? No way. Now listen to this passage. It's a powerful passage. Chapter 2, verses 1 through 5. Listen to what he said. Paul said, "And when I came to you, brethren, I did not come with superiority of speech or of wisdom proclaiming to you the testimony of God. For I determined in my heart to know nothing among you except Jesus Christ and Him crucified. And I was with you in weakness and in fear and in much trembling." You say, well, I can identify with that. "And my message and my preaching were not in persuasive words of wisdom, but in demonstration of the Spirit and of power, that your faith should not rest on the wisdom of men, but on the power of God." Now, Paul is reminding them of the Spirit in which he had spoken to them before, addressed them, fellowship with them, shared with them. In that passage, and oftentimes we want to limit that to preachers, but I want you to look at 2 things, because there are only 2 requirements, 2 real essentials to being an effective witness for God. And if I should ask you, how many of you know at least 1 person who's lost, and if they're not saved between now and the time they die, you know that they're going to hell. No question in your mind about it. You work with them. You may live with somebody in that position. Somebody that you know, one of your friends, you like them, you have a friendship with them, but they're lost. How have you so reasoned in your mind that you have no obligation to share what Jesus Christ means to you? And you say, well, I've never been trained. I don't know which method to use. Let's forget all the methods. Listen to what Paul says in this passage. You forget the methods now for a moment, and listen to what he says. There are 2 basic essentials that all of us need to share our faith effectively. That is, to share our faith in such a fashion that it will bring forth fruit. That is, there will be a change in somebody's life. Listen to what he says. First of all, there are 2 things. The right spirit. And what is the right spirit in which you and I to share our faith? And notice what he says. He says, I didn't come to you with superiority of speech or of wisdom, proclaiming to you the testimony of God. And then if you'll notice, he says in verse 3, I was with you in weakness and in fear and in much trembling. In fact, he says in verse 4, my message and my preaching were not

5 years of age, you don't have any dramatic witness or testimony, so maybe one of your excuses is, well, what do I have to say? Well, before we get to what you have to say, let's talk about the spirit of it all. Because this is what Paul is saying. The whole import of this passage is just soaked up with the spirit in which Paul confronted those Corinthians. And notice how he said it. He said, I came to you in the spirit of fear and of trembling. That is, he says, I came to you in the spirit of humility. I want you to turn, if you will, to Micah. Go back to Micah in the Old Testament and chapter 6 for a moment. And here's a verse of scripture that we probably haven't looked at in a long time. But he says, here's God's requirement for you and me and whatever we are doing. Verse 8 says, and what does the Lord require of you but to do justice, to love, kindness, and to walk humbly before your God. And then if you will turn over to Isaiah chapter 66, I believe it is, a simple verse that I brought to your attention some time ago. In the second verse, listen to what he says. But to this one I will look. That is, this one gets God's attention. To him who is humble and contrite of spirit and who trembles at my word. Do you know one of the biggest problems and the greatest hindrances in sharing faith? And that is, we do it not in the spirit of humility, but in the spirit of pride. Now, I believe God will put up with a lot of things, but pride's not one of them. In fact, God hates all kinds of sin, all types of sin, but I believe the thing that God hates above everything else is pride. Because it is a self-dependency. It is a form of idolatry. And Paul says in this passage so clearly, he says, I came to you in the spirit of humility. Now, the right spirit is always the first issue. I've seen some people share their faith and heard them share their faith and think, Lord, there is no way, there is no way you're going to be able to get the truth through this witness and see that person get on their knees and ask the Lord Jesus Christ into their life. You see, first of all is the spirit, and the spirit is humility. And notice how Paul describes his own attitude at this point. He says, when I came to you, brethren, I did not come with superiority of speech, all of wisdom proclaiming to you the testimony of God. That is, you and I, when we share our faith, have to decide, first of all, we're not going to depend upon ourselves. We can't depend upon our own ability. Paul was a great man. He was an eloquent man. He was a great thinker. He understood philosophy, and he was persuasive. And you don't have to question that. If you read any one of his epistles, Paul was a very persuasive man. But he said, I didn't come to you with the attitude of persuading you by my speech and my eloquence to believe what I'm going to share. Nor would I do that with a sense of cleverness to manipulate you to believe what I want you to believe. He says in chapter 1, verse 17, for Christ did not send me to baptize, but to preach the gospel, not in cleverness of speech, that the cross of Christ should not be made void. That is, God does not expect us to go out and share our faith depending upon our own eloquence, our own ability, our own talents, our own gifts, or our persuasiveness, or any kind of tricks we've learned to manipulate people or to persuade them to make a decision in order for us to brag about how many people we've won to Christ or how many people have been saved. He said, I came in the spirit of humility. And Paul says, not in eloquence of speech, not in my own wisdom. And my friend, if you want to ruin your witness, you approach someone with a know-it-all attitude. Now, Paul isn't saying you and I shouldn't have confidence, but he says we should share our faith in the spirit of humility, not knowing it all. Paul said, is why, listen, you talking about a wise man? Paul was a very wise man, but he never approached the presentation of the gospel built on his wisdom. And you recall when he was in Athens and he was arguing with the philosophers there and talking with them, Paul understood one simple thing. There was only one message that will change your life. Only one simple message. And so he says, you and I not to share our faith based on our past experience, our past successes, how well we've been trained, how well we speak, our confidence, our boldness, our assurance. He said, I came to you in the spirit of fear and of trembling and weakness. And that doesn't sound like anything else Paul ever wrote when he talked about our boldness and our sufficiency in Christ. When you read this chapter there in Colossians, the second and third chapters, you don't find any weakness and any fear and any trembling. But you hear a man talking about his sufficiency in Christ.

0: boldness and the power, the supernatural power of the Spirit of God working in his life. And all of a sudden he's talking about coming to them in weakness and fear and much trembling. What is he talking about? Is he talking about being afraid to share his faith? No. When he talks about fear and trembling and weakness, here's what he's thinking about. Paul is referring to his own sense of inadequacy. And you say, well, aren't we to have confidence when we share faith? We are. Confidence not in ourselves, but in Christ who is our sufficiency. Christ who is our life. And Paul says, I came to you in weakness. That is, I didn't come to you out of my strengths, but out of my weaknesses. But Paul understood that there is the secret of it all. Look, if you will, in 2 Corinthians chapter 3 for a moment. Because Paul understood something here that God had taught him in a very difficult way. If you look at the fifth verse of 2 Corinthians chapter 3, he says, not that we are adequate in ourselves to consider anything as coming from ourselves, but our adequacy is from God, who also made us adequate as servants of a new covenant, not of the letter, but of the Spirit, for the letter kills, but the Spirit gives life. When you and I share our faith or preach the gospel or go on a mission trip or teach a Sunday school class, it doesn't make any difference what it is. There is a sense of inadequacy that we ought to feel. God, I can't do this in my own strength. That is legitimate. But there is also a sense of adequacy that we have that comes from the indwelling presence of Christ. And so Paul is saying here, on the one hand, I am very weak and extremely inadequate. But I know that Christ, who is my life, is my adequacy. And so he says to them in verse 4, and my message and my preaching were not in persuasive words of wisdom, but in demonstration of what? In demonstration of the Spirit and the power. Now, I want you to remember this. It doesn't make any difference what you're doing. You can't ever, in the spirit of pride, present the gospel of Jesus Christ effectively. It just doesn't work. It's like it short circuits the power. And so Paul said, I came in weakness. When he said, I came in fear and trembling, what did he mean? Now, here's what he meant, and this is why you and I should do the same thing. All of us sharing our faith ought to do so in the spirit of fear and trembling. Not fear that we're going to mess up. Not fear that we're going to make a mistake and not say the right thing. Not fear that we're going to be rejected by the other person. Not trembling because we're so nervous that we're afraid we won't greet the folks right or won't say the right thing or they won't understand us. You know what Paul was trembling over? Paul was trembling over the fact. Maybe two things, but one primarily. That when he'd finished giving them the gospel, they wouldn't receive it and they'd be lost. The fear and trembling of the possibility that having heard it, they wouldn't believe it. The fear and trembling that when he had shared the gospel of Jesus Christ and the power of the Holy Spirit, they may turn away from it and turn away from Christ. Now, I want to ask you a question. When you share your faith, when you give your testimony of what Jesus Christ has done, is there some sense of fear within your heart? Oh, God, suppose they don't listen. Not fear of being rejected. You see, that's pride. If I share my faith and I'm trembling and I'm upset because suppose they reject me, I'm worried about me, I'm concerned about me, that's pride. But if I'm so concerned that there is a deep abiding burden upon me, that I almost tremble on the inside for fear they may not receive Christ, that is a burden that is born out of a heart of genuine loving compassion for somebody else. And Paul said, I came to you in fear and trembling. Probably on the one hand, that he may not be able to present it the way it ought to be presented. And every person who presents the gospel should feel that inadequacy to some degree. But on the other hand, more than anything else, that they may not respond, they may not receive. And there are times when I stand here on Sunday and preach the gospel and want to see people saved. And maybe somebody that I've talked to out here that I know is lost. And sometime at the invitation, I feel the same thing. Oh, God, don't let them walk out of here without Christ. Because every once in a while, somebody comes and walks out, and the next week we have their funeral. No one knows how long they're going to live. And you see, the preaching of the gospel and the sharing of the gospel with your friends, It's one thing to be sure to have your plan all down just right. Boy, I got the right scriptures, and here's my approach, and here's what I'm supposed to say here, and here's the question I'm supposed to ask there. There's nothing wrong with that, and we ought to have some kind of an approach. But what I want you to see that primarily, above everything else, is my spirit. My sense of personal inadequacy. In the spirit of humility, I'm not coming in wisdom and my know-it-all attitude. Don't have all these scriptures all lined up and quote them off and impress somebody of how many scriptures I can quote. Flip through the Bible, flip through my little New Testament, pull out that track, point right to the right thing. All of those things are hindrances, not assets. Because you see, if I'm more concerned about you being impressed about how fast I can find this verse, then I'm not really concerned about whether you die and go to hell or not. I'm concerned about your opinion of me, and that's pride, and God hates it, and that short circuits the message of the gospel. You see, if the reason you're not sharing your faith is because you say, well, I feel so inadequate, praise the Lord. Now remember, there are two kinds. There is an inadequacy that I feel because I don't feel capable. Or there's an adequacy that I feel because my pride says, well, you know, I may just foul this thing up and say the wrong thing, and then what are they going to think about me? And then there's a holy inadequacy that God wants each one of us to sense in our spirit. Lord, unless you do it through your spirit, unless the Holy Spirit takes these feeble words of mine, unless he drives them home, unless he convicts them, God, it's all over. And you know, it's amazing. The fellow who sort of comes on, doesn't appear to know it all and makes a few mistakes and doesn't always use the right grammar and can't find the verse. And he has to say, wait a minute, I know it's in here. I'll have to find it. It is amazing how God uses them to transform somebody's life. And here's somebody who's got it all written down and all in their mind. They got it down by rote memory. And they are flipping here and showing that and demonstrating that and exercising their wisdom. And they sit there cold and dead as a cucumber. Because you know what? Even the lost man and woman is impressed by the spirit of humility. And that's why he says, what's required of us? To be brilliant? To be orators? To be wise? To be impressive? No, just to have a humble spirit. What does Paul say? He says, I was with you in weakness, fear, and in much trembling. And my message and my preaching were not in persuasive words of wisdom. That is, he said, I didn't couch my message so that I know that you would be fully persuaded to believe what I said. He says, but I came to you in the spirit of humility. And he says, oh, this is all I wanted. When I finished, I wanted you to know that the Holy Spirit had worked. Listen, he says, in demonstration of the Spirit and of power, that your faith should not rest on the wisdom of men, but on the power of God. Let me ask you something. When you give your witness, what do you want someone to say? Do you want them to say, you've really got that down? Do you want them to say, you really do a good job of that? Do you want them to say, well, I'm not going to accept that, but I'm really proud of you? Or do you want them to say, you know, there is something about you that I can't quite understand. And what they can't quite understand is there is a sense of, you see, God only releases his spirit through a spirit of humility. That's the only way he releases it. And Paul knew that if the Spirit of God didn't convict them and persuade them, it was all over. And so he says, I came not to demonstrate my wisdom, nor my eloquence, nor my persuasiveness in preaching, my logic and reason and rationale for the gospel. He said, I came to you totally inadequate myself, fully adequate in Christ. Not to persuade you to believe me, but to persuade you to believe the message of the gospel of Christ. The first element that is essential to an effective witness is a humble spirit. That is, God, I don't know it all. In fact, Lord, there's a lot of things I don't know, and I'm probably going to make mistakes. But, Lord, now listen, here's the whole crux of whether you and I have a spirit of humility or not. Am I willing to go knowing that I may be rejected, I may be laughed at, may be mocked, may be criticized, but I'm willing to go. And no matter what happens, I'm going to share what Jesus Christ means to me. Now, if you can do that, you've conquered the problem of pride. But if you do not go, and if you will not share, And if you keep it to yourself and you're mum in your office because you're afraid of what somebody's going to say or how they're going to respond, then my friend, the old problem is pride. And you know what the problem is? I love me so much, I refuse to have me rejected by those who know me. Even if they die and go to hell, they'll just have to die and go to hell because I'm not going to have that awful, painful emotion of being rejected. You know why we don't share our faith? Our biggest problem is pride, not ignorance. The first basic essential is, Lord, I don't have all the answers. I don't know it all. I may not do a very good job, God. But here I am, wherever you send me, I'm willing to go. To whomever you want me to speak, I'm willing to speak. And let's face it, is it not pride, really? Don't tell me about being trained. And don't tell me about you don't know the answers and you don't know the scriptures. The issue is, are you more concerned about someone's attitude and opinion about you and their rejection of you and their rejection of your approach and what you know and what you stand for? Are you more concerned about that than you are whether they die and go to hell or not? That can't be but one thing. That's pride. Two essentials. First one, right motive, or right attitude, right spirit. What's the spirit? Very simple. It's the spirit of humility. Not trying to impress anybody. Just want to get them saved. And the second one's very simple. That's the right message. Just two things. Listen to what Paul said. He says, for I determined not to know anything among you except Jesus Christ and Him crucified. You know, Paul was a great philosopher. He knew so much philosophy. He knew so many things about so many things. But you know what he said? He said, I only have one message. And is your reason for not sharing your faith with some folks because you say, well, suppose they bring up this subject, that, or the other? I will never forget what my evangelism professor said in seminary. One of my friends had gone to him and said to him, Dr. Autry, he said, you know, I've been called to a certain church, and it was a church in a college town, and there were lots of professors in that church. And he said, man, I'm scared to death. He said, I don't know a whole lot about philosophy. And he said, I'm not very good at science. And even all the things he was not very good at, and I'll never forget what Dr. Autry said. He said, listen, son, he said, you just preach to them Jesus. They don't know a thing about that subject. And that's probably true. He said, you stay away from science and philosophy. You just preach to them Jesus. He said, they don't know anything about that. And you see, the truth is, it doesn't make any difference who you share your faith with. You don't have but one message. You don't have to get in the book and learn a whole lot of theology. You don't have to find out what other folks, if somebody says, well, I need to find out what everybody else believes. No, you don't. You just find out what you believe and be sure you believe it. Then no matter what they say, you just keep bringing them back to Jesus. Just keep bringing them back to Jesus. And you see, here's what Paul said. Paul said, I've decided that there's only one message, and that's Christ Jesus and Him crucified. Christ Jesus, my Savior. Christ Jesus, my Lord. Christ Jesus, my life. Christ Jesus, my all-sufficiency for all things. Listen, did you know that those four points are the only message you ever need to tell anybody? That's all they need to hear. So you don't have to worry about a plan. You just tell them that Jesus Christ is the Savior, Jesus Christ the Lord, Jesus Christ your life, and Jesus Christ has made you sufficient for all things because of your relationship to Him. And friend, that's the source of the whole gospel right there. The simple message of Jesus. Now, when he says the testimony of God, that's not only the testimony of what the Lord Jesus Christ has done in your life, but it's the testimony of Scripture. There's only one hope, only one way. And see, people say to me once in a while, but you know, if I tell somebody there's only one way, what are they going to say? What are they going to think? You're worried about being rejected. That's pride. Now, Paul said, I only have one message. That's Jesus Christ and Him crucified. Now, why in the world would a man as wise as the Apostle Paul, as brilliant as he was, listen, all these epistles that he wrote, he said, I only have one message. Now, he talked about love, he talked about sin, he talked about judgment, he talked about the coming of Christ, he talked about all the subjects that you can imagine. He said, I only have one message, Christ Jesus and Him crucified. Now, if you understand the message of what it means, that Jesus Christ died an atoning death at Calvary, and His death paid every man's sin debt in full. And when a person is willing to confess their sins and receive the Lord Jesus Christ as their personal Savior by faith, God radically transforms their life in an instant, just like that. Now, it doesn't make any difference who it is. Listen, one message for everybody. Could God have made it any simpler? You say, well, but suppose I run into so-and-so. Same message. But suppose they ask me this question. Same message. Christ Jesus and Him crucified. The fact that Jesus Christ is sufficient to meet every single need through His atoning death at Calvary, there's only one message. You don't ever have to be ashamed of it. You don't ever have to compromise it. You don't ever have to apologize for it. You can state it clearly, and no matter how they respond, you are doing the right thing and glorifying God. And I tell you, my friend, the reason we don't do it is pride. Fear of rejection, fear of criticism, fear of failure. That's all self-centeredness. When you have the message, the only message that'll transform anybody, anywhere, under any condition. I've witnessed the presidents and I've witnessed the people who walk the street picking up beer cans. And I can tell you right now, I can tell you where I sat and where I stood or where I walked with them, telling them the same message. Same message for the president, same message for the guy who picks up beer cans on the street. Same message, makes no difference. You know why? Because every man's in the same condition. Everybody needs the same Christ. So what are the essentials for bearing a fruitful witness? Just two. The spirit of humility and the right message, Christ Jesus and Him crucified. It's that simple. Now, let me put it this way. I want to sort of just run this in a little deeper. God hates pride. And my friends, you can rationalize it all you want to. You got to deal with it. Pride is a sin against God. And if you look in the Bible and God talks about all the things He hates and He lists them, number one, a proud look. He said, oh, I don't look proud. Well, you're talking about the mirror. What does the Bible say about how God looks? On the inward man. He knows if I'm prideful or not. And let's be honest. Listen, if you're not going to share your faith, not going to tell anybody about Jesus, then why don't you just go ahead and die and go on home to heaven? I mean, what's the use of taking up seats and room and getting prayers answered and all the rest? I mean, there's no real reason for you to hang around. Unless your life is going to count for God, unless your life is going to reflect the Lord Jesus Christ. Pride is the issue. Pride is the issue. It's not the message. It's not the method. It's pride. And I want to ask you, are you willing to deal with the problem of pride hidden deep down inside, rationalized it, covered it up, camouflaged it, colored it real good, it's acceptable so far, but God hates it because it's black sin? You know, if you'll deal with that, you may be absolutely amazed at what God will do through your life in the next 7 days. But as long as you keep the barrier of pride there, He can't do it. Short circuits the power of God. Holy Spirit won't work out of a prideful heart. Doesn't make a difference what you say, what you do, it won't work. It is the spirit of humility. And that is, I'm willing to be laughed at, willing to fail, willing to be ridiculed, willing to be rejected, in order to be obedient to Christ and to share the one message I know that'll change your life. Are you willing to deal with pride? Are we willing to get just real honest with God and ourselves and just say, Lord, yeah, that is my problem. I really am afraid of what somebody's going to think. Now, Paul said, here's the way you deal with that. You put it to death. How do you put it to death? It's real simple. You make a decision. You say to Him, by the power of the Holy Spirit, I choose to put to death the prideful spirit that I have. And I choose to surrender my life to the will of God. No matter how much ridicule, how much rejection, or how much persecution, I choose to obey God. And whatever the expense may be, I love Him now more than I love myself. And pride is a subtle, cunning sin. And I want to ask you, are you willing to deal with it? Father, in Jesus' name, please do not let us walk out of here trying to rationalize and reason away what you have indicated in our hearts that is so evident. I pray, Father, because you love us, would you convict us to the very bottom of our heart? Dig way down inside. But Lord, the truth is, for most of us, you won't have to dig very far. It's pretty close to the surface. Lord, in Jesus' name, grant each one of us the wisdom and the courage right now to deal with this. There's so many folks in this town who are lost, who are going to hell. Within the next year, who will commit suicide, who will wreck and ruin their life, their marriage, their business, because of pride. The pride and rebellion that comes in turning their heart away from you. And Lord, we have the answer. We know what the right spirit is, that's humility. And the right message, all of us know it. But there's one big stumbling block, our pride. Oh God, in Jesus' name, would you grant us the wisdom right now to put it to death by confessing it, repenting of it, turning away from it, and confess that we put it to death in the name of Jesus Christ, that we do accept whatever comes our way. But our priority is sharing Jesus Christ. My friend, are you willing to do that? Are you willing to be rejected? You willing to be ridiculed, laughed at, mocked at, accepted, loved because you told somebody how to be saved, how to get their life changed? Are you willing to tell them that you want to die to your old pride? And you'll take whatever's coming your way, but you will no longer sit. You will no longer remain silent. Christ will be upon your lips with boldness and with wisdom and in the spirit of love. We humble ourselves before you, acknowledge our pride, confess it, repent of it, standing right here, Father, and ask that the spirit of humility may so permeate and saturate our life that in this coming week, the power of the Holy Spirit will be released through us in ways we never dreamed. And we'll come back next week bearing the fruit of the spirit of humility, the right spirit, the right message, having shared it in humility and in love for someone for whom we're concerned. We love you and praise you, Jesus. We look forward, we expect, we anticipate the fruit. And thank you for what you're going to do. Amen.
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0: In a battle, there can only be one general, only one. And our problem is that we get in the way. We want to listen to God, and then we want to tell him what we think we ought to do and how we think we ought to go about it. If you want life at its best, that is you and God developing this relationship where he is willing to engage his awesome supernatural power in your life to bring you to the place that he can bless you with his best, he can use you to the maximum of your potential, and you can become the person God wants you to be. He's ready. But it can't be but one general. I have to be willing to acknowledge that he is in control.
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0: Well, this evening I want to talk about something that all of us have to deal with every day in our life, and that is how to get our needs met. If I should ask you, what are your needs? Some of you give me a long list. Some of you give me a short list. But the important thing is not what our needs are, but how do you get them met? And remember this. The bottom line of all sin is trying to get my needs met independently of God's way and God's timing. All sin, in essence, is trying to get my needs met independently of God's way, God's method, and God's timing. So it's not a question of what needs we have, because God knows all about those, but how do we get our needs met? Now, if it's something that sort of falls into the natural, we don't have any problem with that, but there are times when you and I think we have needs that if we don't manipulate and somehow work around to get them met when we think we ought to get them met, what we feel is that, you know, if we don't do it, God's not going to do it. Or if we don't do it, no one else is going to do it. And what gets every one of us in trouble is independently acting outside the will of God to get our needs met, no matter what they may be. So I want you to turn, if you will, to a passage that you may think, well, what does this have to do with getting your needs met? But Matthew chapter 6, and beginning with the 25th verse, and I want us to read through the rest of that chapter. And this is the chapter in which he deals with the problem also of anxiety. But in this passage is an answer that once you settle the issue of how you're going to get your needs met, God will begin to work in your life in a very unusual way. So he says, beginning in verse 25, "For this reason I say to you, do not be anxious for your life as to what you shall eat, what you shall drink, or for your body as to what you shall put on. Is not life more than food and the body than clothing? Look at the birds of the air. They do not sow, neither do they reap, nor gather into barns, and yet your heavenly Father feeds them. Are you not worth much more than they? And which of you, by being anxious, can add a single cubit to his lifespan? And why are you anxious about clothing? Observe how the lilies of the field grow. They do not toil, nor do they spin. Yet I say to you that even Solomon in all of his glory did not clothe himself like one of these. But if God so raised the grass of the field, which is alive today and tomorrow is thrown into the furnace, will he not much more do so for you, O men of little faith?" Then he says, "Do not be anxious then, saying, what shall we eat, what shall we drink, with what shall we clothe ourselves? For all these things the Gentiles or the pagans eagerly seek. For your heavenly Father knows that you have need of all these things. But seek first his kingdom and his righteousness, and all these things shall be added to you. Therefore do not be anxious for tomorrow will take care for itself. Each day has enough trouble of its own." Now, usually when Jesus, as we mentioned this morning, talks about bread or clothing or things like this, remember this, that in the day in which he spoke, in the day in which he lived, something to eat and a place to live and clothes to wear was about the sum total of life, because they didn't have television, automobiles, they didn't even have bicycles. They didn't have running water like we have it. You can just go on. All the things that you and I have, they did not have. So for many of those people, just existing and living and having the very basic things of life is what Jesus usually referred to. And you and I could say, well, I have lots more needs than food, clothing, and shelter. But if you'd have been living in that day, you'd have thought, well, he just about summed it all up. So whatever your needs are, you can sum it up when he says, eating, drinking, and what you shall put on. That is, every need that you and I have, God understands what those needs are. So I want us to look at this passage in the light of getting our needs met God's way. Now, we all know how we do it, right? We manipulate, we finagle, we sort of work things around, and, you know, if God doesn't do it fast enough, we sort of hurry him along. And now we know in our hearts that God's never late, never in a big hurry. He's never ahead of time. But somehow something inside of us motivates us to want to get him met at our timing. And so all sin can be traced back to that. So I want us to look at several things that he says in this passage. And the first thing he says is this, that God commands us to refrain. Listen, God commands us to refrain from what? From worrying about getting our needs met. He says, don't worry about it. Now look, he gives us three commands here. Verse 25, "I say to you, do not be anxious." Verse 31, "Do not be anxious." Verse 34, "Do not be anxious." That is, don't worry about it. Don't get all upset. Don't get anxious and worried and frustrated about the whole issue. And then what he does, he gives us four illustrations as why we shouldn't. He says, this is why you shouldn't be worried about getting your needs met. Now, let me just say, when we're talking about needs, we're talking about emotional needs. You say, well, you know, I need for somebody to care for me, to love me, to somebody to love me, or somebody for me to love, or I have a financial need. I have a need for a job. I have a need for some relationship. In other words, on and on you go. Whatever the needs are, it makes no difference. Food, clothing, shelter, the simple things of life, physical things, healing for the body. Doesn't make any difference what it is. He says, here's the reason you shouldn't worry about getting your needs met. He says, I'm going to tell you how to do it in a moment. He says, but don't worry about it. Here's the reason. He gives us four illustrations here. He says, here's the futility of it all. Look, if you will, beginning in verse 26. From nature, he says, look at the birds. Now, the birds neither sow nor reap. They don't worry, fret, flying around, so anxious. He says, but your heavenly Father feeds them. Are you not worth much more than they? So if you look at the birds, you realize it's futile to be worried about getting our needs met. Secondly, he says, and which of you by being anxious can add a single cubit to his lifespan? That is, we can't do anything about the length of our life or how tall we are. You might can do something about the breadth, but you can't do anything about, you know, how tall you are, or how long you're going to live. He says, you can't do anything about that. Then he says, I want you to look at the lilies of the field. He says, why are you anxious about clothing? Observe how the lilies of the field grow. They don't toil. They don't spin. He said, even Solomon, remember that Solomon reigned as king in Israel at the height of its glory. And he said he couldn't even match the lilies of the field. Why are we worried about those? He says, because God arrays them like that. He says, likewise, the grass of the field, which is alive today and tomorrow, it's gone. So he says, all of these things, they live and have what they need, and they're not worried, they're not anxious. Birds don't worry. Flowers don't fold up because they're anxious about rain. All of those things just exist and live. And he says, your heavenly Father takes care of every single one of them. Now, I want you to think for just a moment. What is it that you've been anxious about lately? If this happens, if it doesn't happen, suppose I don't get this need met, and suppose he doesn't do this and she doesn't do that, and suppose they don't come on time and this check doesn't come in time, and suppose this happens. And in other words, what are the things that you're anxious about? I mean, real, genuine needs that you have. We're not talking about just things that you may desire, but I mean genuine needs that you have, legitimate needs. What is it that you're most concerned about? Well, listen to what he says. He says, God reminds us that he's aware of all these needs. Now, look, if you will, what he says. In verse 32, for all these things the Gentiles, the pagans, eagerly seek after, pursue them, get worried and anxious about it. Your heavenly Father knows that you need all these things. He says, there's not a single need you and I have that the Father doesn't know about it. Now, sometimes we act like we're the only ones who know about it. And therefore, we find ourselves choosing to commit acts of sin in order to get our needs met because we fear we won't get them met. But he said, now the Father knows all about them. Go back to the 6th chapter and you recall in the 8th verse. He says, therefore, do not be like them, the hypocrites, for your Father knows what you need before what? Before you even begin to ask him. Then I want you to turn over to Hebrews chapter 4 for a moment. And I want you to remember this, recall this particular verse, the 4th chapter of Hebrews, the 13th verse. Because when you and I begin to understand and accept as true what God says, something will happen to our worry about our needs. He says in the 13th verse, there is no creature hidden from his sight, but all things are open and laid bare to the eyes of him with whom we have to do. That is, God knows every single thing there is to know about us. He knows every emotion that you have. He knows those emotional needs you have. He knows the physical needs, the material needs. He knows the financial needs. He knows every single need we have because he says everything is laid bare to him. He's omniscient. That is, there's not anything that God doesn't know, past, present, and future. You say, well, but I have needs that are coming. God knows all about the future because the future is always in the presence with God. Now, remember that. That no matter how long or how far in the future you and I are concerned about, that's always in the presence with God. That is, our future is in God's present. That is, past, present, future is in God's present, because all time is within the present of God, because all time created by God, controlled by God, is present with Him. He sees every single facet of it perfectly. He's already provided for every single need we'll ever have for the future. It's already been provided for, and so therefore we don't have to be concerned about that. And what is happening is that you and I are doubting God, and instead of expressing faith in Him, we are troubled by being focused on the circumstances and the needs rather than on the source of those needs. So He says, everything is laid bare. And I want you to turn back to 2 Chronicles and look in the 16th verse. And here's a passage that you know probably for other reasons. But listen to what He says in the 16th chapter and the 9th verse. And here's just another way of God saying that He knows what's going on in your life and mine. The 16th chapter and the 9th verse, 2 Chronicles, He says, for the eyes of the Lord move to and fro throughout the earth, that He may strongly support those whose heart is completely His. That is, when you have God's support, you have all the support you need. And then, if you will look in Psalm 33, and there's a passage here. Psalm 33, and listen to what He says. In verse 13, the Lord looks from heaven. He sees all the sons of men. From His dwelling place He looks out on all the inhabitants of the earth. He who fashions the hearts of them all, He understands all their works. That is, God is looking and seeing intently into our heart, knowing our emotional needs, knowing our spiritual needs, our physical needs, our material needs. There's not a single thing that He's overlooked. He knows them all. Now, if you'll think about it for a moment, we think we're making great progress today in the fields of computers and what they can tell us and whatever information we feed them, what they tell us back. Can you think for just a moment the infinite mind of an infinite God who knows everything, that is, all information has been computed properly? There are no mistakes that come out of the mind of God. No errors that come out of His mind. He never misjudges what you and I think or what we feel. He never misjudges our needs. He doesn't go by any clock that's either slow or fast. But God knows perfectly, absolutely, every single need at any and every given moment in our life, past, present, and future. There is not anything that you could think of that God hasn't already thought about. And you can't possibly think of any concern that you have that God not only has not thought about, but already provided for. So the truth is, what we have to ask is, what basis do I have for worrying about getting my needs met? What basis is it? And we don't have any basis for it. We have feelings about it, but we don't have any real scriptural basis for worrying about our future needs. That does not mean that we're not to plan, that we're not to be wise. We're not to invest wisely in either our time or our money. We're not to give it wisely, spend it wisely. All of that is a part of the way we get our needs met. But why should we be worried about something that God has already taken care of? Can you think of anything tonight about your future that God does not already have in control and is taken care of? You can't think of a thing. Let me ask you this. And once in a while, when I get tempted to get concerned about something, I have to tell myself this: God, if it's too big for You, then just call me home, because I can't handle it anyway. I mean, let's just forget the whole mess right here. If You can't handle it, there is absolutely no point in me going on. And the truth is, He always can. We have no legitimate basis for worrying about getting our needs met. Now, I may not like the way God does it. I may not like His timing. I may not like who they come through or who they fail to come through. But the question is, does God know my needs? Yes, He knows them. What's He going to do about them? He's going to do exactly what He's done for birds and lilies and grass and all the other animals of the field. God is going to provide. So the question is, why is it that you and I are willing to rebel against God, disobey God, choose deliberately to get into sin, to get our needs met, needs we think that have to be met right now, and we disobey and rebel against God when we know that God has already said, blessed be the God and Father of our Lord Jesus Christ, who has already blessed you with all heavenly, with all spiritual blessings in the heavenly places in Christ Jesus. That is, He has already provided for every single need I already have, now, we'll have in the future, and He knows them, every single one. Why is it that you and I choose to sin against God and get out of fellowship with Him, trying to get our needs met, when He already knows what they are? We have no basis for it. You see, therefore, we can't come to God and say, oh, Lord, and give Him some excuse for sinning against Him, when the truth is He's made it very clear in His Word. He already knows what the needs are. He's already provided for them. It is a matter of our waiting for His perfect timing. Now, I want you to think about what you feel tonight is the most pressing need in your life. What is the most pressing need that you have? Is it finances? Is it emotion, some emotional need that you have? Is it some relationship that needs to be dealt with? What is the most pressing need in your life? Let me ask you this. Do you feel sort of helpless to do anything about it? Then what are you going to do about it? If it is a pressing need and you feel helpless to do anything about it, what are you going to do about it? Are you going to wring your hands and say, God, why don't you do something? Or are you going to trust Him? Well, what He gives us in this passage is very simple, but here's the problem. Most of us trip over the simple things. We say, it's got to be more complex than that. Do you realize that in this passage, Jesus took the simplest things His hearers could understand? They understood birds and flowers and grass and measurements. He didn't talk about something they didn't understand. He made it as simple as possible. He said, here's the way you get your needs met. And He says, this is the way you do it. So move on down, if you will, and look in verse 33. He says, but seek first, put the priority on your interest in seeking the kingdom of God and His righteousness, and then what? This is God's promise. He says, if I put my priorities where they belong, God, listen to what He's saying. God assumes full responsibility for adding to me all of my needs, and God is never late and He's never in too big of a hurry. Now, you say, but now wait a minute. Life's not passive. You just can't sit around and wait for God to do it. That's not what He said. We're not sitting around because you and I have a responsibility. And what is the first responsibility? He says the first responsibility for all of us is this, to seek first His kingdom. Now, what is His kingdom? The kingdom of God is not necessarily a location. The kingdom of God, according to the scripture, is the rule of God. So when He says the kingdom of God is within you, that is the rule and the reign of Christ is within us. That is, when Jesus Christ's kingdom is active within my heart, that is when I am living in His kingdom according to His authority, I am living under the lordship of Jesus Christ. What He's saying in this passage is this, seek the rule of Christ in your heart. That is, seek to know the will of God and to follow it. Walking in His Spirit, obeying God. The kingdom of God is the rule of God in our heart. So what He's saying is this, if I want to get my needs met, what am I to do? Am I to major on getting them met, or am I to major on my relationship to Jesus Christ? Now, if I have a problem with someone else, let's say there's hard feelings or misunderstanding or something, I've learned in my own heart the best way for me to deal with that is not to deal with them, but to deal with me. If there's a misunderstanding, I deal with me, let God deal with them. If I get to dealing with them, then I have a distracted mind. I got to think about me, them, and God. If I deal with me, God deals with them. I can focus on Him, let Him deal with me. It's amazing how they straighten up. But if I get to dealing with them, then I get myself in trouble. First of all, I come at it at a judgmental point of view, a critical point of view, evaluating it the way I see it, what they did to me or how they wronged me, then I'm going to get in trouble. If I seek the mind of Christ, and I want Christ to dominate, to control, to rule, and to govern, and to guard, and to guide my life, and I major in that, it is amazing what happens to them. Now, he said, you want to get your needs met? Don't major on getting your needs met. Don't focus on your needs. Focus on what? Focus on living under the lordship of Jesus Christ in your life. Focus on what? Focus on walking in His will obediently to Him. Now, the kingdom of God includes our reaching out to others. It includes the establishment of the kingdom of God on this earth one of these days. But what he's primarily speaking of here is God's rule in my life. That is, I am to major and to seek and to pursue, and I am to work at, if necessary, being obedient to God. How am I going to be obedient to God? I got to find out what God wants me to do. How am I going to find out what God wants me to do? Get into God's Word and see what God says. When I get into God's Word and see what God says, then I know what God wants me to do. When I know what God wants me to do, then I can follow Him. You say, well, I don't know what God wants. Then it's your responsibility to get in the Word and find out the will of God for your life. But the first step in getting my needs met is not working at getting them met, but doing what? Focusing my attention upon God's rule in my life, walking obediently before Him. Because what's going to happen? If you walk obediently before God, God's going to guide you every step of the way. Because He assumes the responsibility. Did He not say here that all these things will be added to you? That is, when you and I focus our attention upon Him and we seek what? We seek the mind of Christ. We seek the will of God. We seek God's living lordship within our life. What is He going to do? Here's what He's going to do. Two steps forward. One step to the right. One step to the right. That is, God, does He not say? He says, I will guide thee with mine eye. I will teach thee in the way which thou shalt go. I'll show you what to do, what not to do. I'll show you which investment to make over here, how to spend your time over here, what you do in this vocation, how you to deal in this relationship. God will guide us each step of the way. If I'm focusing out here on what to do here and what to do there, rather than on the Lord Jesus Christ ruling and reigning in my life, I'm going to make a mess of things. And of all of us, we'll have to confess, we've made a lot of messes a lot of times. Amen? Because we got our eyes off Him, trying to do our thing, get our needs met in our way, instead of seeking and pursuing and diligently adhering to the will and the purpose and the plan of God, obediently walking before Him. He says, seek ye first the kingdom of God and His righteousness. And God says, when you focus on my rule and my reign in your heart, He says, listen to this. He didn't say, you'll manage all these things. He didn't say you'll be able to get all this. He says, all your needs will be what? Added to you by whom? By God. Listen, He didn't say you'd get them all. He said, these things will be added to you. So God will guide us to make right decisions in our life. Now listen, He said, first of all, seek ye first the kingdom of God. And then He said, seek what? He says, seek the righteousness of God. Now what in the world is the righteousness of God? We can say, well, that's salvation. No, that's not what He's referring to here. What He's referring to in this passage is this. He's talking about when He says, seek ye first the kingdom, that is the rule of Christ in my life, and the righteousness of Christ, I'm to seek the character. That is, I am to pursue a life that has been, that is determined to be obedient to God and to develop the characteristics of Christ in my life, which begins with not something I add to me, but rather allowing Jesus Christ, who is our life, to express Himself through us. What does He say in Romans 8:29? That God has predestined something, that God has predestined that you and I be conformed to His likeness. Why? Because God has assumed responsibility for meeting all of our needs. And so how does He get them met? God gets them met when we walk in obedience to Him and allow the character of Christ who is within us to become a part of our conversation, our conduct, our character. That is, we are living, walking expressions of Christ. If I'm out here trying to get my needs met, I'm probably going to do some things that are out of character with Christ. But if I focus on who I am in Him, and who He is in me, and what He's doing in my life, and what He desires to do in my life, He says, I'm going to take care of those things. The character of Christ. So you have to ask yourself the question is, What is the interest in your life? I want you to look at about two or three passages. Look, if you will, in Colossians chapter 3. Listen to what he says in Colossians 3:1. Not if, but since then you have been raised up with Christ, where is our interest? Keep seeking the things above, where Christ is seated at the right hand of God, things that are spiritual. Set your mind on the things above, not on the things that are on the earth. You see, if you and I are seeking the mind of Christ, the will of God, to be obedient to Him, following Him, His Lordship in our life, He says, I'm going to take care of all this other. He says, that's the sense of direction that we should be looking at. And look in 1 Peter chapter 1 for a moment, because oftentimes we read verses like these and we say, well, I don't know what that means, because that certainly couldn't mean what it says it does, what it says, but yes, it does. In 1 Peter chapter 1, in verse 15, well, let's start with verse 14. As obedient children, do not be conformed to the former lusts which were yours in your ignorance. That is, our lifestyle and what we express in our life should be totally different from what we used to be, because that's what we were in the lust of our ignorance. But like the Holy One who calls you, that is Christ, be holy yourselves also in all your behavior. Because it is written, you shall be holy for I am holy. That is, what God has provided for us is that Christ living within us has made us holy, and therefore our conduct, our conversation, our character should be that which expresses holiness. Obedience to God, living under His Lordship, walking in His Spirit, doing the things that please the Father. Not because we're afraid not to, but because we want to. And if our mind is set on these things, God says, I assume responsibility for providing all your needs. I will add them. Listen, I will add your needs. I will add them to your pursuit of what? Of obedience and righteousness. In 2 Peter. Look there for a moment. 2 Peter, the 3rd chapter and the 11th verse. Here he's talking about the coming day of the Lord and describing all the things that are going to happen, the heat, the elements being destroyed. He says, since all these things are to be destroyed in this way, what sort of people ought you to be in holy conduct and godliness? So according to the Scriptures, what should be our interest? Getting this, getting that, doing this, doing that, manipulating this, planning this, providing that. Or should the primary interest of our heart be, Lord, to walk in your will today, to obey you. Surface anything in my life that doesn't fit your plan and your purpose for my life. Let me confess and repent of it so that your character is unhindered in its flow through our life. He says that's where your priority ought to be. That's where your interest should be. That's where the concentration of your effort should be. Not making more money and doing this and accomplishing more and achieving more and more fame and more popularity and more prestige and more prominence and more position and all that. He said, that's not it. He said, when you and I humble ourselves, and the thing that you and I want most of all in life is to walk obediently before God and follow Him, He says, all that you need, I am going to provide. You don't have to worry about it. Why do we worry about it? Because we don't trust God. Why do we worry about it? Because our mind is on other things, and we are fear that our needs won't be met the way we think they ought to be met. Now, God has met all of my needs all of my life. He's not always met them on the time that I thought He should. He was never late, but I thought He was. Never missed anything. God always provides every single thing we need. Now, when you and I try to hurry Him along, we get ourselves in trouble. I want to go back to the original statement. First of all, the bottom line of all sin is us attempting to get our needs met in our way, independent of God. Now, you think about it for a moment. Is it not true that every single time you've ever gotten yourself in trouble, makes no difference what it was, all kinds of sin, what you were trying to do is to get a need met, independently of God, you want to do it your way. Or you may have prayed about it and told God what you were going to do and then went on and did it your way. That's still independent. You can pray about a lot of things and still act independently. You want to get your needs met? He says, you concentrate on me and obeying me, trusting me, following me. You major on building Christ-like character in your life, and he says you won't have to worry about a thing in life. Now, don't raise your hand, but I wonder how many people really believe that. That's what he says. Now, listen. Verse 33. Seek first his kingdom and his righteousness, and all these things shall be added to you. Now, you and I, we turn to Philippians and we say, my God shall supply all your needs according to his riches in glory by Christ Jesus. Now, what did he say? He promised to meet all of our needs.

That's what he says. Now, you and I read that passage. Then let me ask you a question. Why are we worried about getting our needs met when God says, I'm going to supply them? And in this passage, he says, if you focus, you get your focus right, you don't have to worry about getting your needs met. How much have you ever accomplished in life because you worried about it? Well, the truth is, we don't accomplish a whole lot by hurrying around or worrying, do we? And most of our hurrying is a result of worrying. Boy, if I don't hurry up and get this done, I don't know what's going to happen. God knows all about it. But how much have you ever gotten done? How many problems did you ever solve by worrying about them? Then let me ask you this. How many things ever got done and how many problems ever got solved by trusting them to Jesus? All of them you ever trusted. I know the answer to that one. Then what is it within us that causes us to want to worry and fret and fume and be anxious when we have the promises of God? It's because we don't believe what we read. And we read these verses and we say, yeah, well, I know that's what it says. And all through the Scriptures, God has given us passage after passage after passage to remind us of how good and loving and kind God is to us. Listen. He who did not spare his own son Christ, delivered him up for us all, how will he not also with him freely give us how much? What? All things. So I want to ask you the question again. What basis do you have tonight for your worry, your anxiety, and your fear that your needs are not going to be met? You say, but well, I tell you, you don't know what kind of needs I have. I don't have to know, but I know who does know. We all have asked that question, but you just don't know what my needs are. Let me ask you this. Do you believe God knows your needs? You know He does. Here's the problem. We listen to the devil. We listen to Satan say, you better get it now. You're not going to have this opportunity forever. You better get it now. You better get into this right now. You better get this relationship going now. You better get, listen, you're already 25 and you're not married. You better get on with it right now. And a lot of folks who think they'd reach 25 or 30 years of age, it's a hopeless situation. Nothing is ever hopeless for one who walks in the will of God. And that is hopelessness from our point of view, looking at circumstance, not looking at this omnipotent, omniscient, loving God who says, I have given you my best in giving you my son, Jesus Christ. If I've given you him, on what basis do you think I'm going to keep anything from you? Now think about it. On what basis can we judge God by saying, Lord, I may not get this need met. He's already given us His best. You know, God's heart must get awfully grieved about the way we act. We act like little children. Oh, I'm afraid God's not going, He's going to forget. You can't disappoint God and you can't surprise Him. Isn't that a wonderful feeling? You can't surprise God. No surprises, no disappointments. Because He knows it all. And thank God every time you and I meet a need, what? He's already got taken care of it. The question is, am I willing to wait upon God to provide the need? Or am I going to choose to act independently of God and get the need met myself and then suffer the consequences? And what He's saying in this passage is, He says, don't be anxious, don't be worried, don't be anxious, don't be concerned about these things, but do what? He said, you seek the mind of Christ. You get your focus on Him, obeying Him, majoring on character qualities in your life, and see what I do. I'll give you an illustration. I don't think she'd mind. One time I said to Becky when she was early teens, I didn't see her dating anybody for about a year. And I said, Beck, you know, Dad loves you to death. And I said, I don't see you dating anybody. I just wondered what was going on. Boy, did she give me a holy answer before God. She said, well, I believe God wants me to major on building Christ-like qualities in my life. And when I do that, at the right time, He'll send me the right man. I said, thank you, Becky. And God certainly did that. That's what I'm talking about. We major on character qualities that magnify the Lord Jesus Christ. We major on following Him. And what does He do? He takes care of all these things that

0: you and I will never be able to manage. This little verse, it goes like this. He knows, He loves, and He cares. Nothing this truth condemn. He saves the very, very best for those who leave the choices to Him. And He always does. He saves the very best for those who leaves the choices to Him. The choices of what and the choices of when. And so I want to ask you, what is it that you're already entangled with, trying to get some need met instead of letting God do it? What is the most pressing need of your life? And are you willing to trust the Lord to meet that need? And are you willing to focus your attention upon learning to walk obediently, submissively, under His Lordship, majoring on building those qualities into your life that manifest and reflect and glorify the Lord Jesus Christ? Friend, I want to tell you something. There's no way for me to tell you the way I'd like to. That works. It works. And folks who are out here trying to get it done their way, they're going to be awfully disappointed. And sometimes teenagers and young people, you've got to have it now. Well, you can have it now, but I want to remind you of something. Don't forget this. The consequences are coming later. And I'll tell you, you're not going to like them. Oh, you think you are. The devil says, not going to matter. You get over it. Don't worry about it. That's the devil's lie always. Don't worry about the future. That's his line. Don't worry about the future. God says, don't worry about the future too. But focus your attention upon me. The devil says, don't worry about the future. Go ahead and get your needs met. What he doesn't tell you is you're going to hurt, and you're going to hurt, and you're going to hurt, and you're going to hurt, and you're going to hurt, and you're going to hurt. You focus your attention upon the Lord Jesus Christ, major on building character qualities, walking in His Lordship, and what happens? You're going to be happy, you're going to be happy, you're going to be happy, you're going to be happy, you're going to be happy. It's just that simple. See, listen to one or two people. The devil's lies are God's truth. The devil's lie says, get it now, you better get it now. God's truth is, I give my very best to those who leave the choice to me. And I could give you so many illustrations of my own heart, my own life, how I've been tempted to make a choice and God says, don't do that. Just trust me. Don't do it. Wait for me. In huge situations, in small things, every single time, every time I've ever disobeyed that, I regretted it. Every single time. And I remember the last time I made a major decision that I didn't wait for God. I got on my, it didn't take but about 24 hours to find that I'd made the wrong decision. I got on my knees and I made God a promise. God, I promise you if you'll bail me out of this, I won't ever do it again. I promise you I won't. And to my knowledge, I haven't. That's what a big deal it was. I said, God, I acted influenced by something else. I'd ask you to forgive me. I promise you, before I ever move again in that kind of a direction, I will seek your mind and wait till I have absolute confidence that I've heard from you. You see, we don't have to get ourselves in a mess unless we choose to. And we choose to because we act independently, get in a hurry. And I want to say this to all of you young people who are here. Listen to me carefully. There is no way to foretell the wonderful things God has in store for you if you'll wait. But if you choose not to wait, there is no way for me to describe to you how awful your life's going to be. Because I've been in the ministry for about 35 years. I've heard the stories of the folks who won't wait. And then I've had the privilege of rejoicing with the people who wait. And I've lived long enough as a Christian to know when you wait, you get blessed. When you move ahead of God, you get in trouble. I plead with you in Jesus' name. For your sake, wait for God's timing. And whatever your needs may be, just wait. He saves the very best for those who leave the choice to Him of what and when. And Father, we thank you for loving us enough to take care of us. We all do foolish things at times. We get in a hurry. Thank you for loving us, forgiving us, putting us back on track. And I pray for every single person present tonight that you'll just etch this truth in their hearts. You save the very best for those who leave the choice to you as the time and what. I pray for those who are in the process of maybe making some decision that is the wrong decision, that you would refocus their attention to trust you to provide that need in your given time and not before. I pray for somebody here who's unsaved, wandering through life, trying to make things work, managing this, that, and the other. No sense of direction, emptiness on the inside, floundering, no sense of purpose in life, just living and trying to exist and find some pleasures in life. What a miserable approach to life. Pray that you'll convict them and help them to understand that you've said in your word as a warning, whatever a man or woman sows, that will they also reap. What they sow, more than they sow, later than they sow. I pray that somebody will be wise enough to stop in the direction which they're headed, to turn this very night and trust the Lord Jesus Christ as their Savior, surrender their life to Him. I pray for all the rest of us that you'll so work in our hearts that the deepest abiding hunger within us, the deepest yearning of our soul, would be to walk in obedience to you, Father, and to have your characters, your character qualities evident in our life. Our countenance radiating who you are is my prayer. In Jesus' name, amen.
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0: When you pray, do you do so with confidence and assurance that God is going to hear and answer your prayer? Or rather, are you harassed by such thoughts as, I'm so unworthy. I feel so guilty for the past. Could God ever answer my prayer? Full of doubts, full of anxiety, sense of unworthiness, frustration, and oftentimes get up and walk away thinking, well, what's the use of praying anyway? In fact, on the scale of 1 to 10, how would you rate your prayer life as far as specific answers to prayer? And could you say that your prayers are specific or they sort of general? Lord, would you bless my mother? Would you bless my husband? Would you bless my children? Or do you ask for specific things that when God answers them, you can say, God did that. He answered this prayer and He's answered this one. And would you say that your prayer life is fruitful? Is it satisfying? Do you see God doing some unusual things in your life? Or would you say that your prayer life is really rather a sort of a haphazard response to needs and desires rather than the nourishing of the life of Christ within you? Let me ask you that again. Would you say that your life, your prayer life, is rather a haphazard response to needs and desires? Or is it the nourishing of the life of the Lord Jesus Christ within you? Because you see, when you gave your life to Jesus Christ, He came into your life to live. And it is in prayer that we nourish our relationship with Him. And some of you are struggling in your prayer life. You ask and nothing seems to happen much. In fact, you've sort of wondered if God's really listening anymore. In fact, you really wonder if He even cares, because you've brought this to Him and this and this, and somehow nothing's really happened. You don't see anything going on, and surely if God's the God He says He is, why doesn't He do something? Well, all of us have struggled at one point or the other in prayer, and I believe if you listen carefully today, you're going to find a simple message that'll help you in your faith, in your talking to God. The title of this message is Learning to Pray the Bible Way. And I want you to turn, if you will, to Matthew chapter 7, verses 7 through 11. One of the simplest passages on prayer in all the Bible found in the Sermon on the Mount. And I remember it is the first passage on prayer that I ever memorized. I still know it by heart, just like you know your favorite ones. And in the midst of the Sermon on the Mount, Jesus said, beginning in verse 7, "Ask, and it shall be given to you. Seek, and ye shall find. Knock, and it shall be opened to you. For everyone who asks receives, and he who seeks finds, and to him who knocks it shall be opened." Then he asked a question. "Or what man is there among you, when his son shall ask him for a loaf or bread, will give him a stone? Or if he shall ask for a fish, will he not give him a snake, will he? If you then, being evil, know how to give good gifts to your children, how much more shall your Father who is in heaven give what is good to those who ask him?" Now, there are three aspects of this passage that I want us to look at. It's a very simple passage, but it is profound in the fact that this is the Lord's teaching as to how to pray. Now, if I should ask you if you know how to pray, most of you probably would say, "Why, sure I do." Then if you looked at your scorecard on answers to prayer, then you would begin to say, "Well, I think I do." Because oftentimes we spend a lot of time talking in the air or talking to God without getting much result. And what you see in this passage is simply this, first of all, and that is the request that you and I have to make. He says, "Ask and it shall be given you. Seek and ye shall find. Knock and it shall be opened to you." Now, prayer is more than simply asking and receiving. It is indeed more, but it is that. It is not only asking and receiving, but it is thanking the Lord God. It is adoring Him. It is praising Him. But if you'll notice in the chapter just before what Jesus had been talking about, in the 25th verse of the 6th chapter, He begins to deal with a problem that all of us have at some times in our life, and that's the problem of anxiety. He says in verse 25, "For this reason I say to you, do not be anxious for your life as to what you shall eat or what you shall drink, nor for your body as to what you shall put on. Is not life more than food and body than clothing?" And that sounds all very simple and really unimportant to us, because most of us at least have enough clothes to wear and enough food to eat and a place to live. But in those days, these were the crucial problems they had to face. You and I face situations today that are far more crucial to us in our life. But having simply dealt with these things that were on their mind, He said to them, "Don't be anxious. Don't be worried about these things. Your Father already knows your needs before you know them, and He's already beginning to take care of them before you even realize the needs are there." And then He says, here's the way you deal with them. Verse 7 of chapter 7. "You ask, and it shall be given to you. You seek, and you shall find. You knock, and it shall be opened to you. For everyone who asks receives, and he who seeks finds, and to him who knocks it shall be opened." Very simply, Jesus is teaching His followers here that here's the way you pray. You ask, you seek, you knock. That's the first three steps. Anything that a child could understand. And I would say to the students who are here today especially, don't leave home until you have learned to pray. Because you will not take anything with you apart from the person of Jesus Christ that is a greater asset in your knowledge than having learned to talk to God and to listen to Him and to relate to Him and to receive your needs and your desires in answer to your prayers to Him. Now, what He's simply saying in this passage is that prayer is more than giving and receiving, but it is indeed that. And why did Jesus put the emphasis there? Because He knows that not only in that day, but in this day, and if we took a little survey right here, probably most people who prayed spend the majority of that time doing what? Asking God for things for themselves or for other people. And so that's why He says here, when you ask, ask. He says, seek, and then He says, knock. Now, I want us to look at these three words, because He says it twice in a different sort of fashion. And they're all commands. He says, ask, seek, knock when you pray. That is, He says, I'm giving you direction as to how to pray. You don't sort of wobble in and just say, "Now, Lord, you know, I've got some needs and I want you to bless him and her. And Lord, the Bible says you already know what I have need of before I ask. So I'm just going to just trust you. And and just sort of, you know, we just sort of mosey along and we don't get down to business in prayer. Now, one of the reasons Jesus has made this very clear and very specific in the steps that he's given us is because that prayer is not really all that simple when you begin to evaluate it on the one hand. Secondly, prayer isn't just talking to God. Prayer becomes work. And prayer demands diligence. And when he says ask, seek, knock, Jesus is saying there is a sequence of events. And there's something going on here more than just something verbal. Now, why did he put it in that fashion? And why did he not simply say, pray and you will receive, period, and let that be it? Because he wants us to understand the true nature of prayer, that it is more than asking. Because there are times when you and I ask and we don't get exactly what we ask for. There are times we ask when we don't get what we ask for. There are times when we ask and there's a delay. And so Jesus is teaching us here the very vital steps in an effective prayer life. There's a second thing he's in the process of teaching us here when he says ask, seek, and knock. And that is that there are two responsibilities in prayer, God's responsibility and our responsibility. That is, there is a human side in praying, but there is also a divine side. And you cannot have one without the other. It isn't all divine, it's not all human. It is both human and divine. I have a responsibility, God has a responsibility. Then there's a third primary reason that I think Jesus took the time to explain to them in the simple steps of prayer, and that is this. That one of the most vital ingredients in prayer, and the one that most of us probably overlook and leave out above all the rest, and one of those that is probably the primary reason for the emptiness of our praying, and for the few specific answers that we receive, and one of the primary reasons that we see God doing so little is that we leave out one vital ingredient in our prayer. And that vital ingredient is mentioned here, which we'll note in just a moment. Now, I want you to notice the intensity of the progression here. Look at what he says. He didn't say just pray. He says ask. Then he says see. Then he said knock. And what he's saying is that sometimes when you and I come to him, there will be times when the only thing there is for us to do is just ask him. We are helpless to do anything else. Let's say that some great tragedy strikes in some other nation and there are many people who are suffering and you and I sense a need to pray for them. That's the only thing we can do for them is to pray. On the other hand, there are times when that's all God wants us to do. Be quiet, be still, pray, and don't make any move. But these two are exceptions to the rule. The times when the only thing we can do is pray is an exception. And the only time, the times when God wants us to do nothing but pray is an exception. The general rule for prayer is you ask, you seek, and you knock. Now listen to how he puts it. He says sometimes you'll ask God for something. And you and I know that that's not sufficient. We're to become involved in the answer. Then we're to seek out that answer. And oftentimes in the seeking, we will have to rap on the door of opportunity, or rap on the door that oftentimes looks not like opportunity, but is a clear direction from God. Knock on this door. Walk in this direction. Seek out the answer here. And so there is a progression. All of us would like to think that all prayer is just asking God. Get on your knees, say, Lord, here's what I need. Thank you in Jesus' name. Amen. And walk off. But you and I know that that's not the truth, that there's sometimes a struggle to know the will of God. And sometimes we're not sure exactly how to ask the Lord about certain things. And all of us have asked him for things we didn't have any business asking him for. Maybe in our ignorance at the time, all of us have asked for things that it's good that God didn't give us. So he's simply saying, ask and it shall be given you, seek and you shall find, knock and it shall be opened, and that we're to become involved in the answer. Now let's say here is one of our high school students and they're looking to know the Lord's will, where they ought to go to college. And so a fellow says, well, I mean, now it's like next December and dad is saying, son, are you or you not going to college? Well, sure I'm going. Where are you going? Well, I'm just waiting on God. I'm just waiting for God to give me an answer. Well, in finding out where you ought to go, you always begin with prayer. In fact, every request, every desire of our heart and every need should begin with prayer. That's where it all begins. Asking God for permission. Is this good for me before I ask him for my desire? seeking to know His will about that need in my life. But that's the beginning of prayer. Prayer is not passive. Prayer is an active involvement of the person in their relationship with God. And because Jesus Christ has come into our life, and because He's now become our life and we have this relationship with Him, we have the right and the authority to come to Him and make a request. But the request is only the first step. And so here's the student desiring to make the right choice about college. So what does he do? Not only does he ask the Lord to give him direction, but he orders some catalogs. He talks to some counselors. And then he begins to apply to two or three, knocking on the door to see if he can get in, to see if his grades are good enough. That's what prayer involves. For example, someone says, well, what I want is a deeper knowledge of the Word of God. I want a deeper understanding of the Word of God. And so you lay your Bible down, you start praying. Lord, give me a deep understanding of the Scriptures. God, I want to understand Your Word. Well, my friend, you can pray all you want to pray. The only way you're going to get a deeper understanding of this Word is not only to ask, but to seek by getting into the Word of God. And that's not enough. You're going to have to knock on the doors of some Scriptures that are going to be very difficult to understand. And so all of us who've been in the Word at all know that you ask for the Lord's wisdom and direction and understanding. You seek the understanding of that passage by comparing passage with passage. And you knock on the door. God, what does this mean? And you begin to read and you begin to study and you seek to listen to others. And so you're asking and you're seeking and you're knocking. And so this is the process we're to go through. Now he says, the request we're to make it by asking, seeking, knocking. He says, now, here is the response you can expect. And what he's doing in this passage is really simply assuring us that our Heavenly Father desires to answer our prayer and will answer our prayer. So I want to ask you again about your own prayer life. And if you had to rate your score 1 to 10, how would you come out on real, genuine, specific answers from God? 1? 1.5. What about 2? 3? 4? 7? 8? Nobody can say 10. That is, God does not answer every single thing the way we expect. I'm going to come back to that in a few moments. Though it's interesting, as best I read the Gospels, nowhere in the Gospels does Jesus ever discuss unanswered prayer. It's always answered prayer. Ask and you shall receive. If you shall ask anything in my name, I will do it. If you shall ask anything in my name. And so Jesus, in discussing prayer, always alluded to answered prayer because that's what he desires to do. And what he's teaching is here is this. The Heavenly Father is ready to answer your prayer. And it's all very, very positive. You say, but now wait a minute. Is this a blank check that the Lord has given to me and has simply said, now all you've got to do is ask, you fill it in, and I'm going to answer it. When he says, ask and it shall be given. You know, that's not what it means. But I want you to notice what he says here. What is the response you and I can expect? Notice that in both of these verses, he underscores the assurance of an answer. Now look, ask and what? It shall be given you. That's a promise of Christ. Seek, ye shall find. Knock, it shall be opened to you. Then he turns right around in verse 8, and in a different fashion, all three of those words in the first verse are all commands in the imperative. In the 8th verse, all participles, that is, he says, everyone who is asking is receiving and seeking, finding, and to him who is knocking, it's being opened. That is, God is in the process of answering prayer. That is his purpose. That's what all of this is about, to assure us that he will indeed answer our prayer. Now, when he says everyone, somebody says, well, what about this everyone? Does that mean that anybody and everybody can ask, seek, knock, and find? No. Because the whole entire Sermon on the Mount is addressed to the believers and the followers of Christ. What he said about fasting and praying and meeting a brother at the altar and not being anxious and being happy about persecution, he's talking about his own children. And what he's simply saying is that when you and I ask, what happens? Something begins to happen when we ask and seek and knock. That is, there is a vital element in prayer that most people overlook. And what is that element? Well, what he says in that 8th verse, he says, really in the 7th verse likewise, ask and keep on asking. Seek and keep on seeking. Knock and keep on knocking. That is, there is a continuation. There is a persistence. There is an endurance here. We don't just ask and then because things look difficult, we stop and we hang it up and we lay it down and we say, well, Lord, I've asked you. You don't seem to be very interested. You don't seem to be listening. You don't seem to care. I've asked you for a whole month. Nothing's going on. Why should I keep on praying? That's why he puts it in these terms. Ask and keep on asking. Seek and keep on seeking. Knock and keep on knocking. He is talking about steadfastness in prayer. Now, if you and I were honest today, more than likely, most of us would have to admit, it is very difficult to bring something before the Lord that you believe He wants you to do or He wants you to have or some need, and you ask and God is silent. And you ask and you look around and you don't see anything happening. This goes on for days, then it gets in for weeks, then it goes on for months. You say, why in the world would anybody want to keep on talking to God about something when you've asked Him day after day, week after week, month after month, and nothing has happened? Now, let's put it this way. You may not see anything happening, but Jesus said, ask and it shall be given you. Seek and ye shall find. Knock and it shall be opened to you. Either Jesus Christ tells the truth or He doesn't. And you and I know that He does. And just because there is a lapse of time, a delay in time of our asking and our receiving, does not mean that God isn't doing something or that He's not answering our prayer. So what you and I may ask is this. Why this emphasis on perseverance? Why does He say ask and keep on asking? Seek and keep on seeking. Knock and keep on knocking. Why this emphasis on perseverance here? Well, because God has built in, He has designed prayer with delays in it. That is, delays in the answer. So because there is a delay in your receiving the answer you're looking for doesn't mean that God's up there scratching His head trying to figure out what to do. Nor does God sense some reluctance. That is, God isn't reluctant to answer prayer. God desires to answer prayer. What does He say? Ask, seek, knock. He says it will be given to you. You will find it. It will be open to you. Just keep on asking. Keep on seeking. Keep on knocking. Don't give up. Don't stop. Don't lay it down because the going gets rough and your friends say to you, well, look, if God were going to answer your prayer, He should have answered it by now. Must not be God's will. Now, all of us have had to face that. We pray for a season. We don't see anything happening. So our conclusion is, must not be God's will. My friend, oftentimes it is the will of God, but there are built-in delays. Now, why does God delay? One of the reasons He delays an answer to our prayer is something that would be evident to all of us, and that is, if God sees within us attitudes, if He sees in our lifestyle habits, if He sees within us those attitudes of disobedience, the spirit of rebellion or bitterness or unforgiveness or whatever it might be, what does God do? Does He just shut it all down? No. But He delays the answer for His children. Why? Because He's a good God and He knows that in order for you to become the person He wants you to be, you may need exactly what you're asking for. He may already have it on the rail, ready to send your way, but He cannot and He will not until you are in a position spiritually to receive it. So one of the reasons He causes a delay is in order to get us to surface things in our life that are not right, to deal with them so that you and I can enjoy what God wants to give us. There's some things that I believe all of us ask for in life that God delays because He knows if He gave them at that specific time in our frame of mind, we would make the biggest mess of things imaginable. So He delays. A second reason we ask, time goes by, nothing happens, is that God is in the process of testing our earnestness. That is, how badly do we want it? And not in order for Him to find out how badly we want it, because He already knows. But if someone comes to you and says, would you do so and so for me? And you say, no. And they never say anything about it again. You say, well, they certainly must not have been very, very concerned about that, because they only asked me once and sort of asked me nonchalantly. I wonder how God responds when you and I come to Him and we say, now, Lord, here's my need. And you know, it's a desperate need, Lord. And I mean, on Sunday night, you get down to praying and it's a desperate need. Monday, it's still pretty bad. And Tuesday, it's still there. And by Friday, it's sort of gotten lost in all the rest of the week and all the rest of the things that have been going on. Do you understand why he said ask and keep on asking, seek and keep on seeking, knock and keep on knocking? To build into us an earnest spirit. For example, if I want to see someone saved for whom I'm praying, and I just pray a few times and stop praying, I don't want to see them saved very badly. If I did, I would keep on asking, as I can name some people that I pray for daily, God, I'm trusting you to save them, and show me what to say, and show me how to say it, and show me how to confront them. If we're really earnest, we're not going to ask one time and give it up. And that's why he says, pray and keep on praying and keep on asking and keep on seeking and keep on knocking. Persevere, don't give up, endure, hang in there, though you don't see any evidence that God's going to answer your prayer. How many testimonies have I heard, especially of wives who said, I prayed for my husband 10 years, 15 years, 20 years before he was saved. Suppose they said after the first week of marriage, forget that. But in that woman's diligent pursuit of God, based on a hungering, thirsting, yearning burden to see her husband's life changed to the glory of God, not to make her marriage easier, but to save his soul, God answered her prayer. You say, why would God take 20 years? Because God respects the human decision-making process in every single one of us. And our rebellious spirit, though God will put tremendous pressure upon us, the final decision's ours. So there are delays. So let me ask you a question. The last time you brought something to God and it was absolutely critical and urgent, red flags flying and red lights flashing in heaven over your need. How long did you pray? Did it sort of fizzle out within 2 weeks? Then ask yourself the question, what degree of concern really drove me to God? Or did you just stop praying and decide, I'll work this out somehow my way. Maybe God will sort of help me do it. He says, ask and keep on asking. Seek and keep on seeking. Knock and keep on knocking. He says, because God is going to answer your prayer. Now, there's another reason. Not only our earnestness, but he says, ask and keep on asking. Why? Because he's going to test our faith. How do you build faith? By testing it. And how do you test it? How do you test faith? You withdraw. And God builds in those delays to test our faith. So think about this for a moment. Why did he put it in this fashion? Ask, keep on asking. Seek, keep on seeking. Knock and keep on knocking. Because as you and I begin to ask, we begin to seek and we begin to knock, something happens through our relationship to God. You remember what I said in the very introduction of this message? I ask you a question about your prayer life, the lifestyle of your prayer life. Is it a haphazard response, or is your praying your method, your way of nourishing the life of Christ within you? You see, when you and I talk to him, what's happening? We're building a relationship. We're nourishing a relationship. We're getting to know him. He already knows us. We're getting to know him, who he is and the way he operates. Do you realize that what God wants to give you above everything else, once you become one of his children, he wants to give you himself. That is, he wants you to know him. You see, God thinks enough about himself that he's worth knowing. Has your wife ever said to you, or your husband ever said to you, I want you to know me. I want you to love me because of who I am, not because of what I have to give. I want you to know me. And you know, to know some people is to love them more and more till they become dear and you begin to cherish them. You cherish their friendship. You cherish that relationship. Why? You get to know them. You understand them. You begin to see how they think and you begin to understand their feelings and why they act the way they do. What does he do? He withholds the answer. He delays the answer, but he says, keep on praying, because if you cease praying when God delays the answer, you don't build a relationship. You go on and do your own thing. And what happens? We miss what God has for us. The delays are built in by divine design based on a loving Father who has for us the very best. Then it also develops patience within us. God develops patience that we wait, we endure until God's timing. And then one of the primary reasons that God delays our answers is because His timing doesn't always match ours. Now, there may be times in your life and mine when God will begin to burden us to pray about something that He has no intention of answering for 6 months. He said, but now wait a minute. Why would God want to bring something to my attention that I would pray for 6 months before He knows He's going to answer? Why doesn't He wait till the week before? Well, I'll tell you why. Because God wasn't born in the instant age. He's not interested in instant anything. He's interested in what is best for you and me. So what does God do for 6 long months? Here's what He does. He builds our faith. He builds our endurance. He intensifies our earnestness. What began as asking is now seeking and is beginning to be knocking. And we're hanging in there and trusting Him. And God's building a relationship. He's showing us Himself. He's teaching us things about Himself that we would never learn any other way. And God is far more interested in our knowing Him than getting from Him all the things that our heart desires. So He builds within us those character qualities in that time in which He delays. And so He says, ask and keep on asking. Seek and keep on seeking. Knock and keep on knocking. Why? Because God has something very, very precious in mind. Now, let me ask you a question. I want you to listen very carefully to this because I want you to think about it. Why is it that you and I so easily give up when God doesn't answer our prayer right now? Now, you and I understand that people don't pray because of pride. You know, we can do it ourselves. Sometimes it's ignorance. There are lots of reasons people don't pray, but why is it those of us who do pray, why is it when we begin and we don't get the answer when we think we ought to, why do we give up? Why do we quit praying so often? And if we were honest, all of us would have to admit that there are times we get the prayer list out and we put this name down or this object of prayer and we're going to really intercede and we're going to pray for God and cry out to Him. And somehow after a while we just sort of pass right over that one. Why is it in our prayer life? And let me go one step further. Why is it not only for specific things, but our prayer life in general? Would you say that prayer is a vital, integral part of your daily schedule and your daily life? When we say that Jesus Christ is the center of our life, there is no way for Jesus Christ to be the center of my life, the core of my life. There is no way for Jesus Christ to be my life in all practicality unless I am a praying man. There is no way. Because if Jesus Christ is my life in a practical sort of fashion, He is as a believer, in a practical sort of fashion, then I'm going to get up talking to Him. I'm going to wake up in the middle of the night talking to Him. I'm going to bed talking to Him. I'm going to be talking and sharing and relating with Him all during the day. He's my life. Now, why is it, my Christian friend, you've been saved and know you're saved? You may be a deacon. You may sing in the choir. You may be faithful. You may be a pastor. You may be a staff member on somebody's staff somewhere. Why is it that you become so involved in so many other things that prayer begins to get sifted aside and laid aside over here, and you diligently go about serving the Lord in your own strength, in your own wisdom, but in your mind you say, I'm doing this for Jesus, and God's in all of this. But when it comes to getting on your face before God, when it comes to seeking the face of God, when it comes to asking specifically day after day and calling people's names and asking about this need in the church and that need in the... why do you lay that aside? I want to give you an answer that every person needs to soberly listen to. The primary reason that you and I give up and we quit and we lay the praying aside so easily is because we're unwilling for God to dig with His knife, cutting into, delving into the innermost being, searching out, seeking out, desiring to surface those things in our life that need to be dealt with. We don't want Him dealing with them. We don't want Him messing with them. We want Him to leave them alone. This is our request. This is our need. Don't bother this. We don't like God weaving His way into the depths of our thinking and our feeling dealing with feelings and thoughts that are secret and private to ourselves. We don't like it. Now, my friend, I know that's the truth. I know it personally, and I know it's a general attitude. There have been times when I've gotten on my knees up to God about something, and it's like I could see where He was heading. I knew what He was coming after. And it's like I want to say, well, thank you, Father, in Jesus' name, amen. And I wanted to get on my way doing my own thing because I didn't want to deal with it. Now, it's funny and it's tragic, isn't it? We don't want God dealing with certain areas of our life because, you see, the truth is we have them all set up in a nice fashion over here. And as far as we're concerned, that's really none of God's business. I mean, we've already handled that. And so we want to go over here where we're interested in the things that we're concerned about, and we don't want God tampering around with anything private. Well, my friend, one of the primary reasons we don't pray is because we're not willing for God to take His surgery knife and begin to open us up all the way down to the innermost being and deal with things we've never dealt with before in life. So we just drop it. In fact, we are so afraid that it's going to be so painful that we choose to give up God's very best blessing in order to avoid the pain that may be ours by having to deal with what's on the inside of us. Now, you let that sink into your heart real good, because the next time you get down to praying and you get tempted to get up and let's get on with it and do something else, you need to ask yourself that question. God, why do I quit so soon? Why don't I hang in there and keep talking to You? And, you know, in my own heart, I've had struggles in prayer. There have been times when I want to give up and quit. But I learned something a long time ago. And God put such a heavy burden on my heart for something that I was praying for. It's like everything in me wanted to quit. Just wanted to stop. I didn't want to pray anymore about it. But it's like the Spirit of God would keep saying to me, don't quit now. Don't stop now. Did you not realize that one of the largest veins of gold ever discovered in America was discovered 3 feet from where the last miners stopped digging? Do you know the problem with us? That just beyond where we quit, just beyond where we stop, is God's very choice blessing. But we don't want to deal with what God wants to deal with, and so we stop short of it and we miss it. I learned a lesson. When you want to stop, don't stop. When everything in you says, quit praying about it, keep on praying. Now, if God says to you, this is not My will, here's what My will is, then naturally you're going to turn. But I mean, if there's something there that you believe that God is dealing in your life about, or there's some need there, don't stop. That's why He said, ask, keep on asking. Seek, keep on seeking. Knock, keep on knocking. Don't give up. Persevere. Hang in there, no matter what. Because God wants to answer that prayer. And I have learned that when I want to stop, if I'll keep on, I can think of times right now when everything in me wanted to stop. And I would just keep on praying and keep on crying out to God. And sure enough, it'd be just like suddenly with no warning, the veil lifts and there's the answer staring me right in the face. If I had quit the day before, I'd have had to make some foolish decision on my own. There's no point in the Bible that says that prayer is easy. There is a struggle. And there'll be times when Satan will attack you on your knees. He'll do everything in his power. He will harass you with doubt. He will send thoughts in your mind. You think, God, where in the world did this come from? Has nothing to do with what you're talking about to Him. And so our natural response is, well, I might as well get up and go. I'll come back later. Jesus said, ask, keep on asking. Seek, keep on seeking. Knock, keep on knocking. Don't give up. Now, listen to what He says in the last part of this passage. He gives an illustration. It's a simple illustration that every father there would have understood, and of course, all of us understand. Verse 9. He said, now, on the basis of that, what man is there among you when his son shall ask him for a loaf, some bread? Will he give him a stone? Or if he shall ask for a fish, will he not give him a snake, will he? If you then, being evil, know how to give good gifts to your children, how much more shall your Father, who is in heaven, give what is good to those who ask him? So the last thing Jesus says in this passage is this. He says, here's the reassurance. Here's the reassurance that you and I can enjoy. What are the steps? Ask, seek, knock. He says, here's the reassurance.

0: salvation of their sin. I pray today that somebody would give their life to Christ. That those who have made prayer an insignificant part of their life might recognize there'll be no real development of relationship until prayer becomes a priority, is my plea to you in Jesus' name. Amen.
1: Every believer can use a little advice on how to faithfully walk with God every day. Here's a moment with Charles Stanley.
0: What can we do to make sure that we walk each day in step with God? Well, first of all, I think we need to realize that being busy and fruitful are not the same thing. And I remember on one occasion I said to my friend, I said, well, how do you deal with a certain situation? And he said, I just keep busy. And I thought to myself, that is not the solution to living above temptation and staying right with God. But that's the way some people attempt to do it. When I think about how does this work, I can tell you how it best works for me, and that is the same thing Jesus did. The Bible says in Mark 1:35, early in the morning, while it was still dark, Jesus got up, left the house, went away to a secluded place, and was praying there. That is, he began the day talking to the Father. And so he sought the Father's will. The Scripture says in Psalm 5, and I love this passage, in the morning, O Lord, you will hear my voice. In the morning, I will order my prayer to you and eagerly watch. Beginning the day with him, listening to him. And what I try to do is I just tell him in the morning, very early, Lord, I submit my total will to you. So the Word of God and talking to him early in the morning is the best way to start if you're going to stay in step with him all day long, for the simple reason it reminds us to whom we are responsible and who is there to help us no matter what. Now, another suggestion I'd make, and certainly it's worked for me, and that's this. To make a list of what you believe God's priorities are. Each day when I get up, I use my 3x5 card. This is what I believe God would have me to accomplish on a given day. So each night, I try to list all those. Most of the time in the middle of the night, around 3:30 to 4 o'clock, somewhere thereabouts, I'm going to add probably one or two or three of these. But as I look at these and then I lie back down to sleep, I'll start sort of going over these in my mind and making sure, Lord, does this fit your will and your purpose for my life? And I can tell you, from about 3:30 to 4:30 or 5 o'clock is some of the most profitable times in my life because it gets me started right with him, listening to him. And oftentimes when I'm in the process of trying to determine the theme of a message, out of the night, in God's goodness and love and mercy, there he tells me exactly what it is. So you start the day off with him, you're going to end up a lot better. Now, there's something else I'd mention, that's this. When you're facing a decision, before you make a snap, quick decision, just stop for a second and ask yourself the question, does this fit what God wants me to do today? Because I have my list and I was sure this is what God had me to do. And so instead of quickly reacting, just stop and pause and ask yourself the question, if I'm walking in step with the Father, is this going to keep me in step or get me out of step? What are the consequences? The truth is, God will help us to pause and to ask the right question. And then I think one of the greatest keys to me personally when it comes to walking in step with him is this. And that is to affirm the fact that he's my life. If I am continually affirming this is your life, then he's continually reminding me of what fits his life within me and what does not fit his life within me. And one of my favorite scriptures is in Ephesians. And in this fifth chapter, here's what he says. Be careful how you walk, not as unwise men, but as wise, making the most of your time because the days are evil. Making the most of your time. Be wise how you walk. So I just want to challenge you. You want to walk obediently before God, walk in his steps? You can. You can walk in his steps every day. Simply ask him to teach you how to do it, and he will teach you. And I've just given you a few suggestions that I know work for me, and I think they'll work for you if you'll try them.
1: Learn more about walking in God's steps when you visit us at intouch.org.
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0: I want you to imagine something. You have just sinned against God.

0: gross sin against God, and you're standing in his presence, and he's looking at you. Let's say that Christ is looking at you. What kind of facial expression would you imagine that Jesus would have if you were looking into his face and you knew that he knew you had just committed that sin? Well, your answer would probably reveal a couple of things about you. First of all, it would reveal your relationship to him. And secondly, it would reveal your understanding of the person of Christ and his reaction to one of his children. Sometimes our feelings are condemnation. We feel condemned when we disobey God, when we stumble, when we fall, when we make mistakes. And you may say, well, should we not feel condemned if we've sinned against God? Well, let's see what God says in his word. And I want you to turn to a passage of scripture in John chapter 8 that I believe answers the question about those feelings of condemnation that we have as the children of God. In John chapter 8 is a familiar story, and there's a great deal of truth in this story, and one I think we need to consider. And let me give you a little background of what's happening. Jesus has been talking and to the Pharisees and the Sadducees, and they've been sort of arguing with him about who he is and what he's up to. And verse 40 of the 7th chapter says, "Some of the multitude, therefore, when they heard these words, were saying, 'This certainly is the prophet.' Others were saying, 'This is the Christ.' Still others were saying, 'Surely the Christ is not going to come from Galilee, is he? Has not the scripture said that the Christ comes from the offspring of David and from Bethlehem, the village where David was?' And so there arose a division in the multitude because of him. And some of them wanted to seize him, but no one laid hands on him." And so you can see what's going on. So he leaves the crowd, and the Bible says in chapter 8, verse 1, "But Jesus went to the Mount of Olives. And more than likely, he spent the night out there praying and talking to the Father. And early in the morning, he came again into the temple, and all the people were coming to him, and he sat down and began to teach them. And the scribes and the Pharisees brought a woman caught in adultery. And having set her in the midst, they said to him, 'Teacher, this woman has been caught in adultery in the very act. Now in the law, Moses commanded us to stone such women. What then do you say?' And they were saying this, testing him in order that they might have grounds for accusing him. But Jesus stooped down and with his finger wrote on the ground. But when they persisted in asking him," that is the same question, "he straightened up and said to them, 'He who is without sin among you, let him be the first to throw a stone at her.' And again he stooped down and wrote on the ground. And when they heard it, they began to go out one by one, beginning with the older ones, and he was left alone, and the woman, where she had been in the midst. And straightening up, Jesus said to her, 'Woman, where are they? Did no one condemn you?' And she said, 'No one, Lord.' And Jesus said, 'Neither do I condemn you. Go your way. From now on, sin no more.'" Now, what is this that Christ, who did not question the fact that this woman was caught in the very act of adultery, what is this that Jesus could say to a person who is caught in the very act of adultery, did not deny that she was guilty? No one else seemed to deny that she was guilty. She did not plead her case. She just stood there. And Jesus said to her, "Neither do I condemn thee. Go and sin no more." Does that mean that Jesus condones adultery or any sin under certain conditions? Does it mean that he made an exception in this particular case, that for some reason he said, "Well, all right, they didn't condemn you, so neither will I"? Does that mean that if the crowd does not condemn us, that God doesn't? That if the crowd says, "Let them go," then it's all right to let them go? What does it mean when Jesus looks at a woman who was guilty, caught in the very act, and says, "Neither do I condemn thee, go and sin no more"? I want to ask you a question. Do you ever get those feelings of feeling condemned? That is, it's a little difficult to identify exactly why you feel condemned. That is, condemnation is alienation, and It is separation. And condemnation places us in the category of being an enemy of God. That is, we're on the opposite side of Him. That something has gone on, that God and us are no longer together, but condemnation speaks of separation and judgment and wrath and all the rest. What do you do when you get those feelings of condemnation that you feel condemned? Well, I want us to look at this story for a few moments, and then I want to talk about these feelings, where they come from, and that is, what is the proper response for a believer when you and I feel condemned, and what is it that you and I do that would cause us to feel condemned? Or let me put it this way. Is there ever a reason for a child of God to feel condemned about anything? Well, the first response is probably there sure is. When you sin against God and commit adultery or murder or steal or lie or cheat or violate the Ten Commandments, surely you ought to feel condemned. Well, let's see if that's what God teaches about His children. Well, let's look at what's happening. More than likely, Jesus has been out on the mountainside in the garden praying all night and coming in that morning to sit down again and to teach in the temple, and the people flocking in to hear what He had to say because they never heard anybody like this. And even in the midst of while He was teaching them, here come the Pharisees and the scribes in. They shove this woman in the midst and say to Him, not because they're concerned about her, not because they want to know what justice is, not because they want the laws of the land upheld, but simply to entrap Him. And notice what they ask Him. They said, Teacher, this woman has been caught in adultery in the very act. Now, in the law, Moses commanded us to stone such women. What then do you say? And the law of Moses said exactly that. And if you'll turn to a couple of passages in Leviticus chapter 20, look there for just a moment. And I want us to look at this for a couple of reasons. Leviticus chapter 20. And if you'll notice in this passage that God does give a very, very strong warning to those who were caught committing the act of adultery. Verse 10 of Leviticus says, if there is a man who commits adultery with another man's wife, one who commits adultery with his friend's wife, the adulterer and the adulteress shall surely be put to death. Brother, that would clean up the morality of any nation. Amen? If everybody who committed adultery was stoned to death, you clean it up pretty fast. What I want you to see in this passage is this. That's the law. That's what Moses said. But isn't it interesting that when they brought this woman, there was something missing. And what was missing is the man. Where was the man? It took two to commit adultery. And if you notice, the Bible says that she was caught in the very act. They only bring the woman and present her before Jesus and say, the law of Moses says she should be stoned to death. What do you say? Now, Jesus was never caught in any dilemmas. That's what they attempted to do. And so here was the question. First of all, He couldn't set aside the law of Moses, or that would have been a real problem for everybody, including Him. On the other hand, He could not have said stone her to death because the Romans would have been in the middle of all of that, and that would have put Him against Pilate and the whole Roman government. And so here was Jesus caught, as it appeared to be, between the law of Moses and the law of Rome. And Jesus was never caught in anything. And you, of course, know what His response was, not because He felt that He was trapped, but that was their purpose. They were trying to trap Him. They wanted to kill Him. They wanted to get rid of Him because He was stirring up the people and they were beginning to follow Him. They knew that no one had ever taught like this. And the people were beginning to sense something in Christ. They didn't see in the Pharisees and the Sadducees and all of these folks. And so they said, never did a man teach like this. And so this seemed to be the trap from which there is absolutely no escape. And of course, you know what happens. And while they're testing Him, Jesus understood that, and the Bible says that He stooped down with this thing and wrote on the ground. Now, everybody has an answer to what Jesus wrote. People say, well, He wrote the Ten Commandments, He wrote the Seventh Commandment, He wrote this, He wrote that. It doesn't make any difference what He wrote. He could have been just diddling in the sand. That is, there's not anything that says that He wrote anything particularly. But while He was doing this, notice what the Scripture says. They persisted asking Him. And then He straightened up and He said to them, He who is without sin among you, let him be the first to throw a stone at her. Now, the law said that the witnesses, that is those who were witness to this sin, whatever it may have been, was the first one to throw a stone. Well, if you'll notice, there are no witnesses here. They have brought her in. They only brought one person. There were two. They asked him to make a judgment upon her when it could have been done somewhere else. So their whole motivation was totally out of order. And Jesus, instead of answering that question, simply said to them, well, if there's anyone among you who is not guilty of sin, let him be the first to cast the stone, since there were no witnesses. And isn't it interesting how they left? The Bible says they left beginning with the oldest and going to the youngest. Why do you think the oldest of those accusers left first? I'll tell you why. They had the longest list of sins behind them. That's the reason. And so the scripture says they all went away, beginning at the oldest, and then finally, when everybody was gone, Jesus said to her, woman, where are they? Did no one condemn you? And her answer is, no one, Lord. And he said, neither do I condemn you. Go your way. From now on, sin no more. Now let's look at this for a moment. Here was a woman thrust before the Lord Jesus Christ, and naturally she felt condemned. She was condemned with the Pharisees and the Sadducees, condemned in her own conscience more than likely before she was ever caught. And then to be shoved into the position of facing the holy Christ who was the Messiah. All of the eyes of her accusers, all the people who were there listening to Jesus, all the scribes and the Pharisees, and then worst of all, here's Jesus sitting here teaching. Naturally, she felt condemned. But notice what Jesus said. He said, neither do I condemn you. They condemn you, but I don't. Now let's think about those feelings of condemnation that come into your life and mine once in a while. Why is it we feel condemned? Well, first of all, because of sin. Sin will make you feel condemned. You say, well, shouldn't every person who sins against God feel condemned by God? Well, let's see. But one of the reasons we feel condemned is because of sin in our life. So our conscience smites us. And we're convicted of sin, so we feel condemned. A second reason we may have feelings of condemnation is the same as this woman, the accusation of others. People who see you commit a sin or who know something about your life, they're quick to condemn us, quick to accuse us, quick to judge us. Sometimes those judgments are false, sometimes they are real. That is, what they're accusing us of may be true. And then, of course, a third reason is, when a person sins against God, knowing that they sinned against God in the presence of omniscience, that is, you and I have never sinned against God outside the presence of God. You and I have never sinned against God outside the knowledge of God. You and I have never sinned against God outside the power of God. So that every single sin we've ever committed and every sin we will commit has always been in the awesome, holy presence of Almighty God. So naturally, we would have feelings of condemnation. Well, the question is, are those feelings legitimate? You say, well, sure they're legitimate. When you sin against God, naturally you feel condemned. Well, let me ask you this question. What is it that condemns us? You say, well, it's my conscience. Well, let's limit this just for a moment to believers. To believers who are still being condemned because of sins that are 20 years old, 30 years old, 10 years old, 2 weeks old, 2 days old. The feeling of condemnation, alienation from God because of sin. The question is that legitimate? Is that the way God would have me feel condemned? Well, I want you to turn to several passages of Scripture, and I want you to turn, if you will, first of all, on over to John chapter 16. And if you recall in the 16th chapter, 13, 14, 15, 16, 17, the night before the Lord Jesus Christ was crucified, these are some of the most precious chapters in all the Bible for believers. Here he is reassuring his apostles. Now he said to them in verse 7, but I tell you the truth, it is to your advantage that I go away. For if I do not go away, the Helper shall not come to you, that is the Holy Spirit. But if I go, I will send him to you. And when he comes, he will convict the world concerning sin, righteousness, and judgment. Concerning sin, because they do not believe in me. Concerning righteousness, because I go to the Father and you no longer behold me. And concerning judgment, because the ruler of this world has been judged. Now he says, the work of the Holy Spirit is to condemn, right? That's not what he said, is it? The work of the Holy Spirit in the life of the believer is not condemnation. The work of the Holy Spirit in the life of the believer is conviction of sin. That is, the work of the Holy Spirit in the life of the believer is to enlighten our minds and our spirits in order that you and I see our sin in the light of Scripture. That is, that the conviction of the Holy Spirit is that when you and I see our sin, our disobedience, and our rebellion in the light of what the Scripture says, we are smitten in our heart, in our spirit, with conviction. The work of the Holy Spirit is not to condemn the children of God. The work of the Holy Spirit is to convict us, make us aware, bring us to accountability, bring us to reality, bring us to acknowledge, bring us to confess, bring us to repent, bring us to learn a lesson, and bring us to be edified and learn from our failure. Not to condemn us. Condemnation is not the work of the Holy Spirit in the life of the believer. Now, I want you to turn back, if you will, and let's look at some scriptures, because no matter how many times I may say that, if you feel guilty and you look in your life and you say, but you don't know what I've done, I'm just as guilty as this woman who stood before the Lord Jesus Christ, and surely I feel condemned. But what I want you to see is this. Jesus did not condemn her. Now, I want you to listen very carefully. Jesus did not condone her sin. Jesus did not condemn her. He would have condemned her behavior, but not her. Instead of Jesus condemning her, the Bible says that Jesus died for her. Now, I want you to see some scriptures, because there are a lot of people who feel condemned when they get down to pray. They think, how can I get through? How is God going to answer my prayer when I am so guilty of things in the past that, yes, I've prayed, I've asked God to forgive me. I believe that if we confess our sins, He's faithful and just to forgive us. But why do I have lingering within my heart these feelings of condemnation, no matter how many times I've asked God to forgive me? So I want us to go back, and I want you to follow with me. Look, if you will, first of all, in John chapter 5. In John chapter 5, in the Greek, the word condemnation or judgment is the same Greek word, so it can be translated either way. And I want you to look, if you will, in John chapter 5. And what I want us to see is, here's what God says about His children. That is, those of us who have received Jesus Christ as our personal Savior, that is, we have been forgiven of our sins, our names have been written in the Lamb's Book of Life, we have been redeemed. That is, we are the children of God. What does He say? Chapter 5, verse 24. Truly, truly, I say to you, he who hears my word and believes him who sent me has eternal life and does not come into condemnation or judgment, but has passed out of death unto life. Now, when he says, listen, he is not condemned, but has passed. What? Has passed from the state of condemnation unto life. That is a once and for all transaction which God transacts the moment you and I receive Jesus Christ as our Savior. God closes the door to all condemnation and all judgment. That is the judgment of wrath. So that the believer can no longer be judged and no longer condemned because we've placed our faith in Jesus Christ as our personal Savior. Now, here's always the argument of those who believe that you can be saved today and lost tomorrow. And that is, it always comes across this way. You mean to tell me that a person can go out and commit adultery and not be condemned and can go on committing sin after sin after sin after sin and still not have to pay for it? That's not what I said. I said that for the believer, there is no condemnation because that was settled once and for all the moment you receive Jesus Christ as your personal Savior, not based on performance, but based on His performance at the cross. Now, here's the simple thing. No matter how many times you say that, we get letter after letter after letter after letter from people who say, Well, I heard what you said, but I feel so condemned. What I want you to see is you can't go by your feelings. What I want you to understand is, what is it that God said? What did Jesus say? What does he demonstrate in this passage? Now, in John chapter 5, he says, when you and I place our trust in Jesus Christ, the door to condemnation and judgment is shut forever. He says, has already passed from death, that is eternal death, spiritual death, separation from God, into life, that's eternal life. Now let's go to Romans chapter 8 for a moment. Romans chapter 8, and there are several passages here. Romans chapter 8. Chapters 5 have told us all about the shed blood of Jesus Christ and what he's done for us and how we've been justified. Chapter 7 talks about the struggle. And then chapter 8 says, verse 1, there is therefore, based on everything that Paul has said before, there is therefore now, what? No condemnation for those who are in Christ Jesus. That is, the sentence of condemnation cannot be applied to a child of God. Now, here's what you have to wrestle with. You say, well, now, I know that's what the Bible says, but here's what I did. That's not the issue. Here's what the Bible says, but here's how I feel. That's not the issue. Here's what the Bible says. That's the issue. Not how you feel, not what you did, but what does God say? Now, here's what he says. On the basis of the shed blood of Jesus Christ, and that you have received Jesus Christ as your personal Savior, on the basis of that, you cannot be condemned by God. It is not the Holy Spirit that condemns you. Other people may condemn you. Your conscience may make you feel condemned. You may have feelings based on many things, and sometimes feelings of condemnation are false feelings, and they are in the life of the believer because you and I are not condemned. I didn't say that we'd not been guilty of sin. I didn't say that God condoned it. Jesus didn't condone this woman. He didn't say, oh, well, we'll forget it this time, let you go. But notice he said, neither do I condemn thee, caught in the act. No defense whatsoever. And he says, neither do I condemn thee. Condemnation is alienation and separation. Condemnation speaks of judgment and wrath and punishment. And Jesus said, neither do I condemn thee, go and sin no more. Romans chapter 8 verse 1 says, listen to this, you and I cannot defend our feelings of condemnation. But let's keep looking at this passage. There is therefore now no condemnation to those who are in Christ Jesus. There's a limitation. That is, the person who has rejected Christ. All of your life you've rejected him and said, I want no part of this Jesus, no part of this God business. You say, well, do people say that today? They sure do. One of my dearest Gideon friends said to me the other day, they were at a certain university handing out Bibles. They gave about 8,000. And this young lady walked up to one of the Gideons and said, I don't want your old Bible, and spat on him twice. And so he was sort of having a little problem with that. And my friend said to him, remember what Jesus said? Rejoice! Blessed are you when men persecute you and say all manner of evil against you falsely for my sake. Great is your reward in heaven. And so when people shun Jesus and you turn him off and you reject him, everything I've said about the believer is not true of you. You have a right to feel condemned. You have a right to feel guilty because the wrath of God and the judgment of God is resting upon you, and you are condemned. Let's hold Romans 8 and go back to John chapter 3 for a moment. Listen to what Jesus said in the third chapter of John. Everybody knows John 3:16. For God so loved the world that he gave his only begotten Son, that whosoever believes in him should not perish, but have eternal life. Then I want you to notice verse 16. For God so loved the world that he gave his only begotten Son, that whoever believes in him should not perish, but have eternal life. But look how it's followed. For God did not send the Son into the world to judge, to condemn, but that the world should be saved through him. He who believes in him is not judged and not condemned. He who believes not, or he who does not believe, has been judged or condemned already. For what reason? because he has not believed in the name of the begotten Son of God, not because of their performance, not because of their sin, but simply because they refuse to believe in Jesus Christ as the Son of God for their redemption. So it is not a matter that God is in heaven judging and condemning. The consequences of the rejection of Jesus Christ is the condemnation of sin. That's the consequence of sin. So my friend, to all who are unbelievers, you have a right to feel condemned. But what about the child of God who keeps being harassed by these cloudy, gloomy feelings of condemnation? Let's go back to Romans chapter 8. Let's keep reading. Look, if you will, in verse 31. Listen to what he says. He asks a question. What then shall we say to these things? If God is for us, who is against us? Watch this. He who did not spare his own son, but delivered him up for us all, how will he not also with him freely give us all things? Then he asks another question. Who will bring a charge against God's elect? That's the believer. God is the one who justifies, who's declared as not guilty. Who is the one who condemns? Christ Jesus is he who died, yes, rather, who was raised, who is at the right hand of God, who also intercedes for us. Therefore, on the basis of the fact that Jesus Christ died for our sin, justified us in the presence of God, sits at the Father's hand to intercede for us, says, who then shall separate us from the love of Christ? Shall tribulation or distress or persecution or famine or nakedness or peril or sword? Just as it is written, for thy sake we are being put to death all day long. We were considered as sheep to be slaughtered. But in all these things, no matter what they are, we overwhelmingly conquer through him who loved us. For I am convinced that neither death nor what? Life. Angels, principalities, things, present things to come, powers, height, depth, created creatures, no created thing shall be able to ever separate us from the love of God, which we have experienced in the person of Jesus Christ. What can separate us from, what can alienate us from God? What and who can condemn us? Satan cannot condemn us. Satan can cause us to have feelings of condemnation. Listen, Satan can't condemn you. He may trap you, trick you, cause you a lot of heartache, a lot of pain, a lot of suffering. Tempt you, try you, send others to persecute you. But one thing Satan cannot do to a child of God, he cannot condemn you. Because Paul said, who shall lay any charge? Listen to this. Who shall lay any charge? Any charge, any single charge to God's elect, those who've been saved by the grace of God. How can they do it? Well, you know this passage, but turn to 1 Peter for a moment. Let's slip on over to another chapter in 1 Peter. 1 Peter chapter 3. Look at that for a moment. He says, how can anyone lay any charge to the child of God? And here's the reason they can't. The reason no one can condemn the child of God and the reason Jesus Christ doesn't is this. Because verse 18 says, for Christ also died for sins how many times? Once for all. Listen to that. Once for all, 2,000 years ago, Jesus died for how much sin? All sin. The just for the unjust. Listen, we're not pleading our case. We're not coming to God and saying, Lord, we weren't guilty. No, he says the just. Listen, he says Christ also died for sins once and for all, the just for the unjust. That is, Christ, who is perfect, died for all of us who are imperfect, sinful, wicked, vile, disobedient, rebels against God. He died for our sins once in order that he might bring us to God, having been put to death in the flesh, being made alive in the spirit. And if you go back to chapter 2 for a moment, verse 24, and here's what happens. He said, he himself bore our sins in his body on the cross, that we might die to sin and live to righteousness. By his stripes we are healed. Why is it that the child of God does not need to suffer condemnation? Here's the reason. Jesus at Calvary was condemned in your place and my place. He died with all the sin of all mankind upon Him. It was imparted to Him. It was imputed to Him, laid to His account in those moments. And when Christ went to Calvary, He took all of our judgment, all of our condemnation, all of our wrath. And that's why He cried out, my God, why hast Thou forsaken me? Jesus in those moments was bearing the weight and the burden of the sin of the entire world so that every single believer from that moment on could stand in the presence of a holy God and know without a shadow of a doubt, we are not condemned. We have been justified. We have been redeemed. We have been reconciled once and for all eternally to a living God through the death of His Son, Jesus Christ. Now, Jesus said to this woman, back to John chapter 8, Jesus said to her, and more than likely, she didn't know what He was going to say. And He said to her, where are your accusers? And she said, they've all gone. No one has accused me. And so He said, go your way. From now on, sin no more. He said, neither do I condemn you. Now, I want to remind you of something. Every once in a while, we get real pious and we get to looking at ourselves and we think, well, you know, some people just commit all kinds of sin. And you know, it's real easy for believers to get sort of critical of other people. And we say, well, you know, I don't commit this sin and that sin or the other. Here's a very humbling passage. The Corinthians had all kinds of problems. Pride happened to be one of the many problems they had. And they were having all kinds of things going on in the church. And Paul writing this letter, I want you to listen to this. Well, go ahead and turn to it. 1 Corinthians chapter 6. Because here again, he describes in one verse what happened in behalf of all of us. Chapter 6 of 1 Corinthians verse 9. Paul is asking, he says, do you not know that the unrighteous shall not inherit the kingdom of God? Do not be deceived. Neither fornicators, nor idolaters, nor adulterers, nor effeminate, nor homosexuals, nor thieves, nor the covetous, nor drunkards, nor revilers, nor swindlers shall inherit the kingdom of God. And listen to this next phrase. And such were some of you. But listen to the next. Love this. But what? You were washed. But you were sanctified, set apart. But you were justified, declared not guilty, in the name of the Lord Jesus Christ and in the Spirit of our God. You see, you can't find any real legitimate reasons for feeling condemned after you've been saved by the grace of God. You say, but no, wait a minute. Do you mean to tell me that I can sin against God and not feel condemned? Well, let me remind you of something that Jesus did not do. He did not condone this woman's sin. What happens when you and I sin against God? He certainly doesn't condone it. He doesn't say, well, big mistake. Don't worry about it this time, but next time you've had it. Jesus doesn't say things like that. He doesn't excuse our sin. He doesn't ignore it. He knows it every time. You say, well, how is it that I do not need to feel condemned if I know that I disobeyed God? Here's what I want you to understand. The only reason you're not condemned is because God condemned Him in your behalf and mine. That doesn't free me to sin. You know what that frees me to do? It frees me to walk obediently before God. Now, let me ask you, which is the worst sin? Is it a worse sin to be caught in the act of adultery, or lying, or stealing, or cheating, or whatever it might be? Or is it a worse sin to know that you and I have been cleansed, washed, justified, redeemed, made a child of God by the shed blood of Jesus Christ, and then to turn around and sin against truth? Sin against light, sin against grace, sin against Christ, sin against God, sin against love, sin against holiness, sin against mercy, sin against kindness, sin against gentleness, and go on our way. You see, if your heart's right, you're not going to go out and sin against God and say, well, you know, don't have to feel condemned. I didn't say you wouldn't be convicted. I didn't say the chastising hand of God wouldn't be upon you. I didn't say anything about the fact that you wouldn't be disciplined, because you see, when you and I sin against God, if we have been saved by the grace of God, the work of the Holy Spirit within us is to convict us of that sin, that is to bring it to light instantly in the light of God's Word. And the natural response is confession and repentance and making restitution, if at all possible, and if need be, asking God to show us what we have to learn in this situation, apply it to our heart, and then make it a tool of our testimony to other people who may fall into the same sin. That's the way we are to properly respond to our disobedience to God. But that's not being condemned. You see, being convicted and confessing and repenting and making restitution and looking for the lesson that God is in the process of teaching me in this, and then applying it to my heart, and then using my own failure as a tool to share my faith and witness to others and encourage them and build them up. There's a lot of difference in that. And simply backing off and walking around having a pity party about how awful I've been and my condemnation and my guilt, and God couldn't love me and God's not going to answer my prayer. I'm alienated and separated from God. None of those things are scriptural. Now, but old human nature says, but man, you are guilty before God. God the Father said this 2,000 years ago, the whole world lies guilty before me. And I'm going to put all of their guilt on my sinless Son. And I'm going to separate myself from Him, and He's going to die on a Roman cross. And in His death, He's going to experience what He's never experienced before. The turning of my face away from Him. He's going to suffer hell for every single man and woman on the face of this earth. Past, present, and future. He will pay their debt. And therefore, you and I, when we sin against God, we certainly should be shameful. You know why? Because we sin against love, unconditional love of one who has declared us not guilty. Now, here's the thing I want to say to you primarily. Many of you feel guilty and condemned because of your past. What I want you to understand is this. When you come to the Lord Jesus Christ confessing that to Him, God does not, listen carefully, because this is going to run across the theology of many of you. Listen carefully. When you sin against the Lord God, you confess that to Him, you repent of it, that is, you turn away from it, you make restitution if necessary, if you possibly can, you look for the lesson in your failure, you use that as a tool in your testimony for others, but the one thing you don't do is to go out and try to do penance. That is, you're going to pay Him back. You're going to do something to sort of get God back on your side again. My friend, Jesus did not look at the woman caught in the act of adultery with a frown or a scowl upon His face. You know how He looked upon her? He looked straight to her soul. He looked into her eyes, went straight to her spirit. And you know what He saw? He saw all the filth and the dirt and the sin. You know what she saw? Love, compassion, forgiveness, cleansing, and hallelujah, a brand new beginning. That's what she saw. Here's the mistake. You get on your knees. You ask God to forgive you. You thank Him for it. and you walk off to do penance. Got to pay him back. You got to do something to sort of get God on back on your side. You've got to work. You've got to do something. So you know what people do? They go into the ministry. People go into the ministry to pay God off for gross immorality. My friend, you could preach a million sermons. And I want to tell you something. Did you know that a million sermons wouldn't pay God off for one little lie? Not a one. You see, the problem is you can't do anything but accept forgiveness and love. You can't do penance. You can't pay the church. You can't go out and try to win souls to get God back on your side. You know why? He's never been off your side since the moment you trusted him as your Savior. He's not expecting you to pay him back for anything that he's ever done for you. All he wants you to do, listen, is to walk obediently for your sake. Because he knows the tragedy of disobedience. And he wants you to walk uprightly before him that he might be glorified and that others may see him in your life. You can lay down the feelings of condemnation once and for all right now, no matter what your past is like. That's why we sing, there is power, power, wonder-working power in the blood of the Lamb. You know what makes it a wonder? We can't explain it. How can the sinless Son of the living God shed his blood and justify me, redeem me 2,000 years later? That's why we say it's that wonder-working power of the blood of Jesus Christ. You can lay that shroud of condemnation down right now by confession and repentance. And if you've never surrendered your life to Christ, by placing your trust in him, asking him for the forgiveness of your sin, receiving Jesus as your Savior, and accepting his forgiveness. If you are a believer and your past has haunted you for years and years and years and you can't get it out of your system somehow, you can lay it down right now by faith. If you will simply believe, not your feelings, but the testimony of the Word of God. He says you've been washed, you've been cleansed, you've been justified. And God says, of every single one of his children, listen to this, neither do I condemn thee. Go and walk uprightly before me. Condemnation is an awful kind of torment that you don't have to continue in if you'll take his word. Stop going with your feelings and take him at his word. Lord Jesus, thank you for loving us. Thank you that within our heart is a deep, overpowering desire to walk uprightly, to obey you, to trust you, not because we're afraid of breaking the law, but because we love you and because we see what you've done for us, because you've liberated us and freed us. And I pray for those who feel harassed daily by feelings of condemnation over their past, would they take this simple lesson from a woman caught in the act and remember that the same Jesus who said to her, neither do I condemn thee, go and sin no more, is the same Christ who's saying to us today, neither do I condemn thee, go and sin no more. We thank you in Jesus' name. Amen.
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0: All of us have battles in life. That's the title of this message, and that is Balance in the Battles of Life. We all have battles, and when we do have them, usually we're swayed to one side or the other, and we find ourselves getting into one extreme of the other if we're not careful. And I want to do something a little different. Instead of taking one passage of Scripture, I want to read about four passages of Scripture. And I want you to get the spirit of what Paul is saying to Timothy in 1 Timothy chapter 4, writing to Timothy as he was a pastor there in Ephesus, and giving him a warning in both of these books, and then also in 2 Peter and also in 1 John. I want you to listen to see how apropos all of this is for the day in which you and I live, and how things haven't really changed a lot. That is, it may be the details have changed, but the spirit has not changed. Now, you think about Paul writing this to Timothy years and years ago, but if he had written to any pastor today, he would be the same. Chapter 4 of 1 Timothy, beginning in verse 1. But the Spirit explicitly says that in latter times, or later times, some will fall away from the faith, paying attention to deceitful spirits and doctrines of demons, by means of the hypocrisy of liars, seared in their own conscience, as with a branding iron, like you would brand cattle. Men who forbid marriage, now look at this, men who forbid marriage advocate abstaining from foods which God has created to be gratefully shared in by those who believe and know the truth. For everything God created, or everything created by God, is good, and nothing is to be rejected if it is received with gratitude, for it is sanctified by means of the word of God and prayer. Now, let me look at this passage a few moments, and then I want us to move on to about three others, and I want you to pick up the spirit of what he's saying. Go back to verse 1. He says, but the Spirit, that is the Holy Spirit, explicitly, that is clearly and unmistakably, says. Now, you might notice in your Bible probably the two or three verses on the side that you might want to turn. Look, go back to John chapter 16 for a moment, because in the 16th chapter, he tells us how explicitly the Holy Spirit speaks in the 13th verse. In the upper room, when Jesus was going to be crucified the next day, he was assuring them that the Holy Spirit was coming, and one of the things he would do when he came would be this. Verse 13. But when he, the Spirit of truth, comes, he will guide you into all the truth. He will not speak on his own initiative, but whatever he hears, he will speak, and he will disclose to you what is to come. And so Paul is saying here, the Spirit has expressly, explicitly, clearly, unmistakably warned us that in later times. Now, what does that refer to? That doesn't mean in the end times, but times after which he's writing. That in these later times, some will fall away, they'll draw away, pull away from the faith. And the reason they will do so, what motivates them, is they're going to begin to pay attention to. It doesn't mean that there never have been beforehand any deceitful spirits and doctrines of demons, but they're going to start paying attention to it. You and I are living in a time when people are paying attention to all kinds of things, all kinds of demonic spirits and doctrines of demons. Listen, anytime anybody tells you that Jesus Christ was not born of a virgin, you can chalk that up to a demonic doctrine. Anytime they tell you the bodily resurrection of Jesus Christ is not important, and they will try to distort the truth of that, that is a doctrine of demons. That did not come from God. And you and I could just go right down the line of demonic doctrines, those doctrines that do not match up to Scripture, that deal primarily with the basic, fundamental, foundational truths of the Christian church. He says, now, in these later times, they're going to be deceitful spirits. That is, they're going to be so well camouflaged, they're going to do such a good job that some people are going to begin to pay attention to them. Why do you think witchcraft and all of the demonic things that are happening all around us, that people are being... Listen, you know where those folks are coming from that believe that stuff? They're coming out of the churches. They aren't just out there converting a bunch of lost people, though some of them are there. These people are coming out of churches. Do you know who... Listen, why don't these people get out and try to find some lost folks? It says something about people who have a religious connotation, a religious bent, or who claim to be spiritual but who are not settled in the truth. We're wide open to something new and enticing to the flesh. So what he's saying, these doctrines of demons and these doctrines of these deceitful spirits, he says, by the means of hypocrisy. That word, if you broke it down, means false words. You see, deceitful spirits, doctrines of demons, paying attention to false words. That's why you and I have to be so careful to know what the truth is, and that we're able to discern the difference between error and truth. Because there are many things that are being passed around as truth that look good, that sound good. And I'll tell you something else. They can find a passage of Scripture to prove it. The only problem is they take it out of context. And if you can get enough, listen, if you can get enough emotion wrapped up in something that is pulled out of the Bible, and if you're not careful, you begin to pay attention to it, you can be deceived and think, well, it's in the Bible, somebody read it to me, it's got to be true, I feel better than ever before believing this, and I've joined this, and you see, the truth is, he says, by means of the hypocrisy of liars. And listen, seared in their own conscience, that is like putting a hot iron on a piece of wax paper. He says, seared in their own conscience as with a branding iron, putting the iron to it, searing their conscience, which means that having begun to pay attention to, having begun to listen to, having begun to give credibility to, before long, a person becomes so inoculated with error, they lose their sensitivity. And before long, they begin to believe the liar. It sounds good, looks good, appeals to the flesh. As with a branding iron, and then listen to verse 3. Men who forbid marriage, nothing wrong with marriage, advocate abstaining from foods which God has created to be gratefully shared in those who believe and know the truth. Now, here's what was happening. There were those in the church there and those outside the church who were teaching a form of religion by Gnosticism was one group, and then the Essenes. Who had gone from one extreme all the way to the other. And in their ascetic attitudes, that is their desires to be so separated and so specifically separated from their world, with their own legalistic system, they began to teach that marriage was wrong. And if you think about, for example, the whole Greek concept, that the body, for example, was evil and this kind of thing. What they did is they took truth and they went to the extreme. So they began to see here that men who forbid marriage except under strict, extreme conditions or for the propagation of the human race. You say, well, that will never happen today. You don't think it would? Now, I'm going to tell you something. I grew up in a fellowship in a church that was extremely legalistic. Everything was a sin. Now, on the one hand, they were so right about so many things. I mean, you know, man, there's a lot of things you stay out of. You just don't even deal with it because if you do, you're going to get in trouble. And I appreciated that part. But you know what they did? They went to the same extreme to some degree. These folks believed, now not all of them, but some of them believed that the only time that a person would have an intimate relationship of sex with their wife is for children only. So they lived in that kind of tension all the time. Now, there's no man alive who can tell me he's married to his wife, and he's going to say, well, I'm going to have one child, two child, three children, and that's it. But you see, in his mind, that was holiness. That was righteousness. That was obedience. That was separation from sin. All signs of pleasure were sin. Now, friend, there are cults today that go to two extremes. Those who say that all pleasure is ungodly, and those who say that all indulgence is legitimate before the God whom they serve. And Paul is writing to Timothy here of those who had no balance. They had gone totally out of balance and abstaining from all marriage and abstaining from all marriage except on rare occasions and abstaining from foods which God has created to be gratefully shared by those who believe. That is, they abstain from all kinds of foods except very specific, particular ones. Now, what am I saying? Well, the food problem probably isn't as much a problem with you because the problem today is not abstaining from it, but being governed by it. But what Paul is writing Timothy here to warn him is he says, these people are totally out of balance. Now, we're in a battle spiritually. We're not going to ever eliminate deceitful doctrines and deceitful spirits and demons, doctrines of demons. They're always going to be around. The believer must learn to live in a society which is totally surrounded by all of this, but we don't have to participate. On the other hand, we don't have to go to extremes. All pleasure is not sin. It is only sin when it becomes an act of disobedience to a principle of the Word of God. And what we have to do is not turn off everything that we think, oh, I don't want to get, I want to watch that.

0: And now that they have learned some new truth, which may be new era, not new truth, and not really new era at all, now that they've learned something new that satisfies the flesh, they have an inside. And friend, there are lots of groups that are growing by leaps and bounds that are built totally upon error, but just enough truth. Now listen to these warnings Paul... Turn to 2 Timothy chapter 3 for just a moment. 2 Timothy chapter 3, and here in the second epistle he warns him again in the third chapter. He says, but realize... Well, let's go back to verse 22. He says, but flee from youthful lust and pursue righteousness, faith, love, and peace with those who call on the Lord from a pure heart. But he says, refuse foolish and ignorant speculations, knowing that they produce quarrels. The Lord's bondservant must not be quarrelsome, but the kind to all be able to teach, patient when wronged, with gentleness correcting those who are in opposition, if perhaps God may grant them repentance leading to the knowledge of the truth, and they may come to their senses and escape from the snare of the devil, having been held captive by him to do his will. All of these things that are going around today as the deceitful, demonic doctrines. Listen, then he says in chapter 3, verse 1, but realize this, Timothy, that in the last days difficult times will come. You can't escape them. They are coming. For men, and listen, here's a whole different category than we just read, and I want you to see the contrast. For men will be lovers of self, lovers of money, boastful, arrogant, revilers, disobedient to parents, ungrateful, unholy, unloving, irreconcilable, malicious gossips without self-control, brutal, haters of good, treacherous, reckless, conceited, lovers of pleasure rather than lovers of God, holding to a form of godliness. Man, they are religious. They're in the church house, holding to a form of godliness, although they have denied its power and avoid such men as these. Let me ask you a question. Do you think that that passage of Scripture is applicable? Say amen.
1: Amen.
0: It's just like our society. Paul says, realize this, and a lot of times, this is what you can expect. This is what you can look for. Verse 6, for among them are those who enter into households and captivate weak women weighed down with sins led on by various impulses. Now, here's what I want to say to you parents. You can't leave all the doctrinal teaching to me or the Sunday school. Friend, listen, you have a responsibility to know the truth. And when your sons or daughters come home and they bring out something, you ought to be able to discern what your children are hearing and be able to identify it as erroneous doctrine and then establish them in the truth. Now, I will never tell anybody where to send their children to school because that's not my business. But I can say this. I do think it is wise to consider, oftentimes, if your children are going to college, to send them into a college that is close by, so when they hit all of the mess they're going to hit, they can come home and say, well, Dad, let me tell you what I heard today. Then they've got somebody to sift it through, and for you to be able to instruct them, listen, son, let me tell you the truth about that. You send young people away to a college. When they do not understand fully the truth and have not been indoctrinated as they should, and you can't leave that all up to me or the Sunday school teachers. I'm telling you, can't do it. They want to know what their daddy believes. They want to know what their mama believes. You send them out there and hear some high-powered intellectual professor in psychology, and he starts weaving their minds away from God. It is a demonic doctrine. Listen, I've been in classrooms where they take the Bible, lay it on the center. Now, let me tell you something. This is a literature book, and when you get out of here, you're not even going to believe it. You know what they're hitting at? The inerrancy of Scripture, the validity of Scripture, the infallibility of Scripture. Now, so here sits that innocent kid whose dad never took the time to tell him anything much about Scripture, left it all to go to church, and go to some dead church, and so the poor child isn't equipped to face that. And so they say, oh, I don't believe what he said. But then what happens? Day after day, class after class, lesson after lesson, teaching after teaching, just a little bit here and a little bit there, until finally they mix up enough truth with enough error. Kids come home and tell their parents, well, you know, I don't believe that no more. You don't believe what? I don't believe that no more. Why not? Because I've learned better. That's why every child, every young man and woman who goes to school needs to go fully equipped in their minds, understanding what they believe. And I want to tell you, Mom and Dad, if your

0: If your kids don't know what they believe and you can't instruct them, you better keep them at home. Listen, he said, in these latter days, deceitful spirits, demonic doctrines. Now look, if you will, in 2 Peter chapter 2. Another warning, 2 Peter chapter 2. Same old story. Things haven't changed. Listen, chapter 2 of 2 Peter, verse 1. But false prophets also rose among the people, just as there will also be false teachers among you, who will secretly, listen to this, introduce destructive heresies, even denying the Master Christ, who bought them by his blood at the cross. How many times that's happened could not be counted. He says, there will be false teachers among you who will secretly introduce destructive heresies, even denying the Master who bought them, bringing swift destruction upon themselves. And here's the tragedy, and many will follow their sensuality, and because of them, the way of the truth will be maligned, and in their greed, they will exploit you with false words. Their judgment from long ago is not idle, and their destruction is not asleep. Now, we've read three passages of Scripture, all three of which I believe you'll have to agree are descriptive of the American society in which you and I live. It's in the schoolroom. It's in the universities, it's in the colleges, and it's in many churches. But I want to shout to all the folks and say to them, look, look, look, look, open your eyes. You're being led by what? By false teachers who are secretly introducing destructive heresies, denying the virgin birth, the bodily resurrection, and the sacrificial all sufficient substitutionary death of Jesus Christ as essential for the forgiveness of sin. And I'm going to tell you, it's hard, you'll be hard-pressed to find very many pastors in that group who believe the basic doctrines of the Word of God. Brother, I say add a verse or two to On with Christian Soldiers. For the simple reason, as long as you and I are in a world, we are going to be in a battle. We're going to be in a battle against demonic spirits, doctrines of demons, heresies, false teachers, destructive false teachers who deny the Master, bringing upon themselves swift destruction. And many, he says, will follow their sensuality because their doctrines always appeal to the flesh. That's why the people of God must be very, very careful. Now, I want you to turn to, I want you to turn to 1 John. There's one other passage here that I want us to look at, and let's turn to 1 John chapter 4 and verse 1. Chapter 4, listen to what he says. Look at this. Beloved, do not believe every spirit, but test the spirits to see whether they are of God. Because many false prophets have gone out into the world, and the world's full of them. By this you know the Spirit of God. Every spirit that confesses that Jesus Christ has come in the flesh is from God. And every spirit that does not confess Jesus is not from God. Every spirit that does not confess Jesus, that is the who he is not from God. And this is the spirit of the Antichrist, of which you've heard that it is coming, and now it is already in the world. All of these passages are warning believers. These are not passages written to lost people. They're warnings to believers. Why? Because God's people are so susceptible. And back to our original passage here. And the second passage here in 2 Timothy. When he said, they will lend their ears. In the latter times, paying attention to, chapter 4, verse 1 Timothy. Paying attention to. Deceitful spirits and doctrines of demons. Now, that's why it is absolutely essential that we teach the truth. Many people who go into Sunday school are listening to lessons that have absolutely no doctrinal foundation to them at all. Do you know what false teaching in an institution breeds? It breeds a group of students or their pastors, who have inherited from that institution and who pass on the same false doctrine. You know what happens in a church when there's a man in the pulpit who teaches false doctrine? Before long, you have people who believe false doctrine. Do you know what happens to the homes of the fathers and mothers in that church? Their children finally believe it. You know what happens to them? They get married and spread it to some other innocent person. You know what happens to them? They have their family the same thing. And so Satan carries it on by destructive, deceitful, cunning manipulation. He says sensuous doctrines, the things that appeal to the flesh. Not the mind, not the spirit, but the flesh. Now, I'm not being critical of anybody. I'm just saying Paul spent an awful lot of time in writing these epistles, grounding the saints in the truth. But let me tell you what's easier. And this appeals to the flesh. It's much easier to sit at home on Sunday night and watch television. You know what? You don't even have to think. Right? Say amen. Amen. You don't even have to think. You don't have to open the Bible and get under conviction. You don't have to have someone to tell you, you ought to know the truth. I don't want to get into that. And you know what's happening? We are breeding a weak church in America. The church in this nation is weak. You know why it's weak? Because we have departed from the doctrines of the Word of God, and so many sermons are truths thrown together, saturated with stories. If you built a 40-story building like a lot of sermons, you know what you'd have? It'd be all windows. Somebody said, well, you ought to give lots of illustrations so people can see what you're talking about. I believe in illustrations, but if it's all illustration, where is the meat of the Word of God? What did God say? What is the basic foundational truths that anchor me solidly when a heretical doctrine comes by? Now, here's the thing about it. Some people are so smooth. I listened to a guy one night on television. He was eloquent. I mean, he was extremely eloquent, so smooth. And I'm sitting there listening, thinking, well, that's right, that's the truth, that's impressive. I'm being blessed. Before I knew it, he'd injected something in there that was absolutely as anti-scriptural as it could possibly be. But if you hadn't caught it, if you weren't listening good, you just said, boy, that was absolutely fantastic. All Satan wants is a toehold. And that's why we must teach the truth. Instruct people in the truth. Here are four warnings against the same thing. False teachers, false doctrine. Entering into your houses. Captivating the minds, the flesh, with what appeals to the flesh. And listen, keeping it religious. Keeping the terminology Jesus, Holy Spirit, God, heaven. Not much about hell, but all of that. Do you believe the Bible? Oh, yes, we believe the Bible. We believe just about like you do, just a few little changes. And before you know it, you're hooked. Four passages of Scripture, all with the same warning. Be careful in the battle of life that you stay in balance. Not getting extreme over here or over here. Now, you see, I could say, well, I want to be what God wants me to be, therefore I'm not going to do the following things. Did you know not doing the following things won't make me holy? You know what? Listen, when you go to extreme, 99% of the time, you look at someone else and become critical. That's not holy. And defensive. That's not holy. God wants His people to know the truth, to be able to live amidst all of the error and all of the seductive, sensuous spirits and stand true and not give an inch and neither move to the left nor to the right. Then the witness of God becomes strong. And unless there is a return in this nation back to the teaching of the doctrines of the Word of God, the body of Christ in this nation is going to be swept away with error, because it is rampant in this nation. Let me just give you one warning. Be careful of men or women who build a little kingdom around themselves, because they have to have something that they push a little extra hard to make them unique. Now, according to the Scripture, no pastor should have a hobby doctrine, something that he loves to ride. He said we're to declare the whole counsel of God. And I'm simply presenting this message to you to say, my friend, be very, very careful what you listen to and what you believe. Because I know people who've been members of this church who've been wiped out with false doctrine, some of whom have destroyed their marriages, destroyed their vocations, and emotionally are in a mess. Their intentions were good, their motives were good, they were ignorant of the truth because they began to pay attention to what appealed to the flesh and not the spirit. Father, in Jesus' name, teach us how to have a discerning spirit, that whatever we listen to, we'll be able to put it in its proper category, comparing it with the truths of the Word of God. Teach all of us who are parents how to protect our children by teaching them the truth. All of our Sunday school teachers, Father, I pray the Spirit of God would create such a hunger in them, they will be constantly studying the Word, constantly seeking truth, constantly sharing the truths of the Word of God in such a fashion that they are applicable to people's lives. Father, I want to pray for somebody who may be here this evening who already knows that he or she has been caught up in what they know is not right, but it feels good and it sounds good and they like it, but it's not right. I pray that you will convict them with the Holy Spirit of love and bring them back to the truth of the Word of God. I pray for somebody here who's unsaved, Father, to realize the question is not religion, but a personal relationship with Jesus Christ, the Son of the living God. Rooted and grounded in the truth, working today to protect their family for tomorrow, is my prayer in Jesus' name. Amen.
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0: If you and I walk in step with Him, you will make a positive impact. That is, when you're walking in step with Him, you have the Holy Spirit living within you. You're walking in step with Him, the Spirit of God within you is available and able to speak to other people through you. Your character, your conversation, and your conduct, listen, they see and they hear from you before you open your mouth. You can have an impact on someone's life by the way you live.
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0: Well, I want to catch up for a moment and just remind you that we are talking about walking in step with God, walking in step with Him. And when Paul uses the word walk, he uses that term to mean to walk about in your life, that is to live your life out. And he says in Ephesians chapter 4, and I want you to turn there for a moment if you will, he tells us how we're to walk. In the first three chapters, he talks about our salvation experience and how God has blessed us. He tells us how rich we are as a result of our salvation experience. And then as a result of what we are and who we are in Christ, he begins his fourth chapter by saying, therefore, I, the prisoner of the Lord, implore you to walk in a manner worthy of the calling with which you've been called, with all humility and gentleness, with patience, showing tolerance for one another in love, being diligent to preserve the unity of the Spirit in the bond of peace. Now, when he says to walk in a manner worthy, that is, we should walk the way we profess we are. Walk in a manner worthy of our calling. What's our calling? We have four callings. A calling to salvation, a calling to sanctification, that is to live a godly life, a calling to service, and a calling to accountability. And so he says we should live it out as we have been called. Now,
3: So let's say, for example, that you've trusted Jesus as your Savior, and here you are, maybe a young Christian, maybe you've been one a long time, and the only thing you've ever done really is sort of go to church, maybe read your Bible a little bit and pray some and maybe give a little bit. But what should you be able to expect? What should you be able to anticipate when you trust the Lord Jesus Christ as your personal Savior? When you become a Christian, what can you anticipate? What does God say? So that's what I want to answer in this message. What can you anticipate? How God can work in your life once you trust Him as your Savior? He says He saved us, so He's our Savior. He's our Lord and our Master. He's our guide. This is what you and I can anticipate once we receive Him as our personal Savior. And so the first word is an intimate relationship. Intimacy is an awesome thing, because it really reaches the stage of being beyond our description. How do you explain love? If you can explain love, more than likely you've never been loved and never loved anybody. It's beyond human explanation. And to think this, that God loves you and me, and watch this, this is a sinless, holy, righteous God who's perfect in all ways, that He loves you and me perfectly, sinlessly, absolutely, totally, eternally, and unconditionally. You can't explain that. Those words just give you aspects of it to say how impossible it is to put in words the Father's love. So what does He want? He saves us in order, listen, to develop this relationship with us. The second word I want you to notice is this, and that is clear guidance, because every single one of us need it every day of our life. Why do we need His guidance? Because we don't know all the facts. Oftentimes we have opportunities and we have offers. And the people want to do this or offer us that or offer us that or come to us wanting a relationship. God knows what's in every person's mind. God knows that the person who wants a relationship with you is either good for you or not good for you. He knows that every deal that gets offered you is either good or bad. He knows which way you and I to walk. He knows when we're coming to the fork of the road. He's willing to show us which way to go. God is the one who has wisdom to show us what to do, where to do, how to do it, and when to do it. He will never lead you to go the wrong way. He will never direct you in such a way that is not pleasing to Him. He's not going to lead you along a path where you're going to trip and stumble and fall and destroy your life. We can anticipate His divine guidance in every single aspect of our life if we are walking in obedience to Him. The third word I want you to notice here is this, and that's a phrase, is His adequate provision. Well, most of the time we want to put that in a monetary capacity. All my needs are not financial. We all have physical needs, emotional needs, financial needs, needs in our relationships. We have all kind of needs. He says, my God will supply all your needs according to His riches and glory, which means, I'm glad He put that part in there. Most people stop when they read all my needs. He says, according to His riches and glory. What does that mean? It means this. First of all, His resources are inexhaustible. But He says, according to His riches. Now, how do we tap into His riches? I only tap into His riches when I follow Him. That is, when He's my Savior, I have the right to tap into His riches, whatever that is. If it's something emotional that I need, something physical I need, something material I need, according to His riches in glory, His riches in glory, listen, can only be tapped by His children. Not only that, the Holy Spirit, our helper. Now, think about this. You and I are dependent upon Him every single day of our life. He is the one who, listen, who gives us divine spiritual and physical energy to do what the Lord Jesus has called us to do. You can't do without Him. Listen, you can't understand John 3:16 apart from the Holy Spirit. When you got saved, listen, who do you think helped you understand what it meant to confess your sins, repent of your sins, and receive Jesus Christ, and how His death at the cross could provide for your forgiveness? It was the Spirit of God. What we can expect, we can anticipate the awesome work of the Holy Spirit in our life. Then, of course, we can anticipate confidence. Listen, we can anticipate confidence to face the trials of life. Why? Well, number one is because we're walking in step with Him. Nothing can come into your life unless Almighty God allows it. He keeps out some things. He allows some things to come in. Some things hurt us, some things bless us, and when you and I are walking in step with Him and we respond correctly, even the things that bring us pain and hurt, what does He do? He uses it to do what? Strengthen us, build us up, grow us up, mature us, and equip us to help other people who are going through difficulty and hardship in their life. You and I have confidence that whatever you and I go through in life, listen, we have Him. And sometimes a person will say, well, you know, you don't know what I'm going through. If you knew what I was going through, let me tell you something. The lowest moment of my life, I was there. And I remember on a Sunday afternoon, I was kneeling down by the sofa in my house, and I was telling God how hurt I was, and I'll never forget this. I told Him all the things I felt. This is what I heard. You still have me. I'm telling you, from that moment on, I laid down a lot of my pain. I laid down my loneliness, my frustration, my anxiety, and probably some anger. You still have me. And I'm here to tell you, you can't name anything. And sometimes people think, oh, Pastor, you don't know. Yes, I do. You haven't been there. Yes, I have. How would you understand? I understand. I also understand this. The promises of the Word of God stand absolutely true. He says, I will never leave you nor forsake you. Then, of course, the sixth word I want you to get is that you can expect inescapable conflict. If you and I live a godly life, we're not going to be understood. You speak the truth, oftentimes you're not going to be understood. Where you work, they won't understand you. Where you live, they may not understand you. Or don't like the way you live. When Jesus said, I am the way, the truth, and the life, no one comes to the Father but by me, they can't stand that. Why? Because it brings salvation down to face the Son of God. That my religion won't get you to heaven. Good works won't get you to heaven. It is a personal relationship with God through His Son, Jesus Christ. Listen, that isn't to be ugly toward other people. They just don't know the truth. Some people don't want to know the truth. Some people know it's the truth, but they don't like it because it means they'll have to change their lifestyle. And what I want you to say is this. You live a godly life in Christ Jesus. You are going to face conflict. But remember what He said. He says He's going to be with us every step of the way. Then, of course, the positive impact that you and I can make. If you and I walk in step with Him, you will make a positive impact. That is, when you're walking in step with Him, listen, you have the Holy Spirit living within you. You're walking in step with Him. The Spirit of God within you is available and able to speak to other people through you. Your character, your conversation, and your conduct. Listen, before you open your mouth, you can have an impact on someone's life by the way you live. And I do believe that a person who is a Christian, a believer, living a godly life, you can walk up to that person, and I believe most of the time, you don't have to say a thing. It's written all over their face. Now, that doesn't mean that everybody looks that way, but I'm saying their countenance. It's there. Why? Because their heart's clean, and they're walking in step with the Lord. Don't have anything to hide. Being obedient to God, trusting Him, believing His Word. You don't have anything to hide. Listen, you don't want to end up one of these days and look back in your life and say, well, what was my life all about? Was it all about getting up and going to work and making money and having a little pleasure and going to bed at night and watch TV till midnight and getting up the next morning and going to work and on and on and on and on and on. Now I'm 60, now I'm 65, now I'm 75, and now life's over. That's not what life's about. I love this verse, and maybe you ought to turn to it. Look, if you will, in Acts chapter 13. Listen to the 36th verse of this 13th chapter of Acts. For David, after he had served the purpose of God in his own generation, fell asleep and was laid among his fathers and underwent decay. What did he do? He served the purpose of God. He had an impact. We're still talking about him. Look at the Psalms. Look at all that he went through. And when you want to be comforted and strengthened, you go to the Psalms. Why? He served the purpose of God in every aspect of his life. So, there will be conflict. You can make it. Listen, sometimes we make our greatest impact in the midst of conflict. And then, of course, a couple other things. And if you'll just jot these down. And I want you to notice what we just referred to. And that is, if you walk in step with him, you're going to serve him. If you walk in step with him, you're going to serve him. Jesus said, I came to give my life a ransom for many. I came to serve, not to be served. Listen, to be a believer, walking in step with him, you will serve him. And David, he said he served the purpose of God. Then he laid down his life. The Lord took him. So let me ask you a question. Whose purpose are you serving? Most people are serving their own purpose. To live their own life. My money, my time, my family, my pleasure, my this, my that, and have no thoughts for God whatsoever. Serving the purpose of God. Listen, serving his purpose, whatever he called you to do, wherever he called you to do it, honors him, brings him great honor. And as a result, you're impacting other people's lives, bringing about change in their life, bringing about, listen, by your testimony and your witness and your lifestyle, they get saved. And watching you, listen, they're encouraged in their Christian life as a result of being right with God. So the truth is, if I'm walking in step with him, I'm going to serve him somehow. And I want you to think about this. When your life is over and you look back, what do you want to see? Anybody you led to Christ? Anybody you helped? Anybody you picked up? Anybody you got out of drugs or alcohol? Anybody that you helped clothe? Anybody that you helped feed? Anybody that you gave money to? Anybody that you prayed for? What are you doing? Serving the living God is his, listen, serving the living God is being more of a Christian, more like a Christian than just coming to church. You can come to church and just, you know, forget it and walk away. Serving God, it takes a deliberate effort on your part. And I'm challenging you to do simply this. So live your life that each day you can say at the end of the day, Lord, as best I know how, I have attempted to serve your purpose today. And you know what? You're going to sleep better. You're going to feel better about yourself. You're going to feel better about your relationship to God. You know why? Because all of a sudden, you've stepped up on a higher level. Now you're living where God wants you to live. And that is that you've served him. One last word. And that's simply this. You walk in his ways. And you can expect his eternal, unconditional love for you all the days of your life. Nobody can love you like God can. You have a right to anticipate it. He's going to listen. He's going to love you when you look good. He's going to love you when you don't look so good. He's going to love you when you just woke up. He's going to love you when you wake up in the middle of the night. He's going to love you on your way to work, on the way home. He's going to love you when you're trying to testify to somebody else and when you're not. He's going to love you when you blow it, and he's going to love you when you do a fantastic job. His love is eternal. But you will not be able to experience that love, really and truly, unless you're walking in step with him. Because it's then that the Holy Spirit makes us aware of how awesome his love is for us. Now, don't you wish that the day you were saved, the next day somebody said to you, now sit down, I want to tell you something. And they sat and told you everything I just told you. You're catapulted into the Christian life. Now you've been told. And it's not a matter of me telling you something. It's a matter of simply sharing with you the Word of God. This is the textbook. It's a holy book. It's the way to live. It's the way to die. It's the way to be happy and peaceful. Jesus put it this way. My peace I give unto you, not as the world gives give unto you, because that doesn't work. Let not your heart be troubled, neither let it be afraid. And I want to encourage you, if you've never trusted Jesus Christ as your personal Savior, listen, it's not going to get any better without him. If you want things to get better in your life, you surrender your life to him. and tell him that you're confessing your sin to him, that you do believe he died on the cross and paid his blood for your sins. You're accepting him as your personal Savior. You're receiving the Holy Spirit into your life because that's what he promised. And now, by the Spirit of God living within you, he will enable you to live a godly life, a holy life, a peaceful life, a happy life. And when conflict comes, he'll be there to walk you right through it. Now, you can't beat that for living. Amen? And Father, how grateful we are for your awesome love for us. And I pray the Holy Spirit will sink this message very deeply into the heart of every person who hears it. They may not like it. They may reject it. Sink it deep. So deep they can't get away from it. That of desperation, they'll turn to you and receive Jesus Christ as their Savior is my prayer. In his name, amen.
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3: What can we do to make sure that we walk each day in step with God? Well, first of all, I think we need to realize that being busy and fruitful are not the same thing. And I remember on one occasion I said to my friend, I said, well, how do you deal with a certain situation? And he said, I just keep busy. And I thought to myself, that is not the solution to living above temptation and staying right with God. But that's the way some people attempt to do it. When I think about how does this work, I can tell you how it best works for me, and that is the same thing Jesus did. The Bible says in Mark 1:35, early in the morning, while it was still dark, Jesus got up, left the house, went away to a secluded place, and was praying there. That is, he began the day talking to the Father. And so he sought the Father's will. The Scripture says in Psalm 5, and I love this passage, in the morning, O Lord, you will hear my voice. In the morning, I will order my prayer to you and eagerly watch. Beginning the day with him, listening to him. And what I try to do is I just tell him in the morning, very early, Lord, I submit my total will to you. So the Word of God and talking to him early in the morning is the best way to start if you're going to stay in step with him all day long, for the simple reason it reminds us to whom we are responsible and who is there to help us no matter what. Now, another suggestion I'd make, and certainly it's worked for me, and that's this. To make a list of what you believe God's priorities are. Each day when I get up, I use my 3x5 card. This is what I believe God would have me to accomplish on a given day. So each night, I try to list all those. Most of the time in the middle of the night, around 3:30 to 4 o'clock, somewhere thereabouts, I'm going to add probably one or two or three of these. But as I look at these and then I lie back down to sleep, I'll start sort of going over these in my mind and making sure, Lord, does this fit your will and your purpose for my life? And I can tell you, from about 3:30 to 4:30 or 5 o'clock is some of the most profitable times in my life because it gets me started right with him, listening to him. And oftentimes when I'm in the process of trying to determine the theme of a message, out of the night, in God's goodness and love and mercy, there he tells me exactly what it is. So you start the day off with him. you're going to end up a lot better. Now, there's something else I'd mention. That's this. When you're facing a decision, before you make a snap, quick decision, just stop for a second and ask yourself the question, does this fit what God wants me to do today? Because I have my list and I was sure this is what God had me to do. And so instead of quickly reacting, just stop and pause and ask yourself the question, if I'm walking in step with the Father, is this going to keep me in step or get me out of step? What are the consequences? The truth is, God will help us to pause and to ask the right question. And then I think one of the greatest keys to me personally when it comes to walking in step with Him is this. And that is to affirm the fact that He's my life. If I am continually affirming this is your life, then He's continually reminding me of what fits His life within me and what does not fit His life within me. And one of my favorite scriptures is in Ephesians. And in this fifth chapter, here's what He says. Be careful how you walk. Not as unwise men, but as wise, making the most of your time because the days are evil. Making the most of your time. Be wise how you walk. So I just want to challenge you. You want to walk obediently before God, walk in His steps? You can. You can walk in His steps every day. Simply ask Him to teach you how to do it. And He will teach you. And I've just given you a few suggestions that I know work for me. And I think they'll work for you if you'll try them.
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8: Today's scripture reading is Ecclesiastes chapter 4, verses 9 through 12. Two are better than one, because they have a good return for their labor. For if either of them falls, the one will lift up his companion. But woe to the one who falls when there is not another to lift him up. Furthermore, if two lie down together, they keep warm. But how can one be warm alone? And if one can overpower him who is alone, two can resist him. A cord of three strands is not quickly torn apart.
9: Try holding your arms up in the air for as long as you can. No matter how strong you are, you'll eventually find it impossible to keep them raised. In Exodus 17:8 through 16, Moses was faithfully praying on a hill while his soldiers were below, fighting the Amalekites. As long as his arms were raised, the Israelites prevailed, but he couldn't maintain this posture on his own for very long. He needed Aaron and Hur to hold up his hands. The Lord never expected Moses to do the job by himself, nor does he expect such a thing of us. That isn't how he operates. God has built his church in such a way that the world will recognize Christians by their love toward one another. We are ultimately dependent on God. But as believers, we're likewise interdependent upon each other. Everybody needs an Aaron and a Hur, people who can hold us and help us in our intercessions before the Lord. Ask God to bring people into your life who can faithfully and lovingly lift you up in prayer without judging you or expecting anything in return. And ask the Lord to open your eyes to those around you who need an Aaron and a Hur in their life.
10: With a message from God's Word, here's Charles Stanley.
11: When you gave your life to the Lord Jesus Christ, were you under the impression that now that you're saved that there would be less conflict in your life than before? Well, maybe in some people's lives that may be true, but for most people that's not true. Now think about it. The folks that you work with, the people that you lived with, all of a sudden when you trusted Jesus as your Savior, something happened. Your priorities changed. Your vocabulary changed. Your interests changed. The things that you would listen to changed. The places that you used to go changed. And so all of a sudden, your friends began to ask you, what happened to you? All of a sudden, you've become sort of dull. You don't want to party anymore. You don't want to drink anymore. You're too good to listen to our jokes. That is, what's all this stuff about reading the Bible and praying and going to these prayer meetings? Going to church. Man, what in the world's going on with you? You see, a lot of people have the impression that once you trust the Lord Jesus as your Savior, things are going to get better. They get better sometime, but sometime before they get real good, they get bad. Because you and I are living in a world that is so anti-God, anti-Christ, anti-Bible, and anti-many things that those of us who are believers really enjoy. Naturally, when you trust Jesus as your Savior, your whole eternal future changes. The Bible says you've become a brand new creation in Christ. You won't ever be what you now are. What you were before, you won't ever be again. And what you are now, you will be forever. Only God will always be transforming you into His likeness. Now, the problem is, what happens when these conflicts with our friends and our family sometimes, the people we work with, what happens to us when all these conflicts come? So that's what I want to talk about in this message, and that is how to handle personal conflict. Now I want you, if you will, to turn to 2 Corinthians chapter 4 and listen to what Paul said. Paul was a man of conflict because as soon as he got saved, the rest of his life was one conflict after the other, and he understood and began to learn how to deal with people with whom he had to deal, who did not understand and, of course, were in total opposition to what he believed and what he stood for. And you'll recall in 2 Corinthians chapter 4, beginning in verse 8, he describes some of the things he was going through. And he says, "We are afflicted in every way, but not crushed, perplexed, but not despairing, persecuted, but not forsaken, struck down, but not destroyed, always carrying about in the body the dying of Jesus, that the life of Jesus also may be manifested in our body." And then if you'll slip down to verse 16, because here is a key, I believe, in understanding this whole matter of how to handle conflict. He says, "Therefore, we do not lose heart, but though our outer man is decaying, yet our inner man is being renewed day by day." He said, something's going on the inside that's not like what's going on the outside. "For momentary light afflictions and conflicts and heartaches and troubles, all of these," he says, "are producing for us an eternal weight of glory far beyond all comparison. While we look not at the things which are seen, but at the things which are not seen. For the things which are seen are temporal, but the things which are not seen are those things that are eternal." Now, the truth is that all of us are going to have to deal with conflicts in our life. The presence of conflict is inevitable. Now, why is that? First of all, because the Bible says, look, if you will, in 1 Peter, I believe here is a simple explanation. First of all, because you and I have an enemy that is absolutely committed to our destruction, and one of the primary ways that he brings about disharmony, division, disunity between people. Listen to what he says. Verse 8 of 1 Peter chapter 5. "Be of sober spirit, be on the alert. Your adversary, the devil, prowls about like a roaring lion, seeking someone to devour." But he says, "Resist him firm in your faith, knowing that the same experiences of suffering," or conflict, "are being accomplished by your brethren who are in the world." Now, God starts out telling us right up front when you become a Christian, here's what you can expect. He says, you and I have an adversary. That is, someone who is committed to our destruction, committed to disunity within our life, confusion within our life, frustrating us, getting us out of God's will, and wasting our life. So you and I can expect to have conflict because we have an enemy. And so you and I live around, we work with, we have friends, people we associate with in our labors, who are committed to everything but the Lord Jesus Christ, and that same adversary is the God of that person's life. So here you are, now you've had a change of heart. Your whole attitude's changed, your interests have changed, your priorities have changed, the things that you're concerned about are no longer the things they used to be. But here's your friend who is governed by the God of this age, who is the devil. He doesn't understand, or she doesn't understand, why you are responding the way you are. And sometimes they attack us and attack our faith. And one of the primary reasons is the change in your life has suddenly made them very, very uncomfortable. You don't want to hear the dirty jokes. You don't want to go where they go. You don't laugh at the things they laugh at anymore. Something has happened to you, and your very presence makes them extremely uncomfortable. Isn't it interesting that when you become a Christian, sometimes the folks you thought were your dearest friends don't want anything to do with you? You think, well, you know, after you become a Christian, surely they would see a change in your life and they'd be drawn to you. No. Because your presence makes them very uncomfortable. The God of this age is their God. And when you trusted Jesus Christ as your Savior, you yielded your life to a God of righteousness and holiness. Their God is still a God of iniquity, sin, wickedness, transgression, and rebellion toward God. There is no way to live in this society without confrontation and conflict with those we live. Now, one of the most difficult things is, here's a woman who gives her life to Christ, and she goes home and tells her lost husband, well, today I gave my life to Jesus. You did what? Yes, I gave my life to Christ today. Well, what is that going to mean to our family? And oftentimes it means everything but peace and contentment and joy. You know, Jesus said on one occasion, he said, you know, my coming is bringing a sword. And sometimes when you and I trust the Lord Jesus Christ as our Savior, it is like God just almost severs a relationship, because we now are walking one way. Sometimes members of our family and our friends and the people we work with, we've associated with, are going the other way in such opposite directions. It's like a sword separates the two. Why is there going to be conflict? Because the devil is our adversary. We live in a hostile society. Look, if you will, in 1 John chapter 2. Notice how he describes the society in which you and I live. And he says we're not to love it. He says in 1 John chapter 2, verse 15, he says, do not love the world, that is the world system, whether it is politics or science or religion, whatever it might be, that is the system in which you and I live, the society in which you and I live, that lives independent of God, outside of the will of God, and has no desire for God. Listen. He says, do not love the world system, nor the things that are in the world. If anyone loves the world, the love of the Father is not in him. For all that is in the world, the lust of the flesh, the lust of the eyes, the boastful pride of life, is not from the Father, but is from the world. And the world is passing away, and also its lust. But the one who does the will of God, he says, abides forever. Now think about this. How can you and I walk obediently before God, trusting him, relying upon him, obeying him, without having conflict with those about us? Did not Paul say to Timothy, he says, those who live godly in Christ Jesus will do what? They're going to suffer persecution. If you live a godly life, you're going to have conflict. And my friend, the very idea that churches or that Christians would compromise their conviction in order to get the world to like them is a total contradiction of the whole Word of God. He says that you and I are to be like salt and like light. That is, we're to be different, not peculiar for the sake of being peculiar, but our life is to be so righteous, so holy, so godly before God, that the unbelieving world will look at us and oftentimes not want who we have, but want absolutely no part of us. Now, you would think, as many churches as there are in this city, or whatever city you may live in, or town, or country, you would think that over all these years and all the Christians that populate this nation, there wouldn't be many folks who'd be hostile toward God. My friend, there are many people who are hostile toward Christ, hostile toward us who love the Lord Jesus Christ, and hostile toward what we stand for. And so therefore you can expect there to be conflict. Now think about this. When your priority involves things that are godly and that are holy and that are righteous, and when you set time to read the Word of God, and when your conversation is about Jesus and obeying God, And when you begin to take a stand against the things that are immoral and the things that are unscriptural and the things that are destroying our society, you can anticipate anger, hostility, all forms of conflict, because our very presence makes this unbelieving world in which we live, makes them very uncomfortable. And I could give you illustration after illustration, and some of you could too. And some of you already know, on your job, when you became a Christian, what happened? Some people lose their job. Now, they lose them for other reasons, but deep down inside, they know that their very presence made some other folks very uncomfortable where they were. So you and I can expect conflict. And if you have the idea that once you become a Christian, you know, Bible speaks of love and peace and joy and goodness and gentleness and all of these gifts of the Spirit. Why do you think God gives the gifts of the Spirit? So you won't have any conflict and everything would go smoother? No, in order to prepare you for the conflict. That's just part of being a Christian, is living in a world in opposition to God and being the object of other people's criticism and their persecution and whatever the abusive things they may want to say about you. Let me ask you a question. Because of this hostility and anger and conflict, what is it that you believe with all of your heart? What basic, solid, underlying conviction do you have that you have been willing to lay aside in order to avoid more conflict? Do you hide your Bible? Do you no longer talk about spiritual things? Do you sort of chuckle at the jokes because you don't want to be a joke or the object of someone else's joke? I want to ask you again, what basic conviction in your heart have you laid aside in order to avoid conflict? That is, have you been willing to compromise your basic conviction in order to keep people from saying something or saying something abusive or something critical toward you? Or have you been willing to take a very strong but a very firm stand? I'll tell you, my friend, the Apostle Paul knew all about conflict. But you see, there's a key in this passage of Scripture. Go back, if you will, to this chapter, the fourth chapter of 2 Corinthians. When he said, verse 18, while we look not at the things which are seen, but at the things which are not seen, the things which are seen are temporal, but the things which are not seen are eternal. We, as the children of God, are not to live on the basis of what is seen, but those things that are not seen. That is, our character, our conversation, our conduct are to be based on what is not seen. And that is the Spirit of God who is living within us. Now listen to what Paul is saying here. When you and I begin to live a godly life, we're going to face conflict. And that conflict is not all bad, really. You think about it for a moment. As I think in my own heart, when I've had to face real difficult confrontations with people who absolutely, totally rejected my belief system and my whole philosophy about life, and my devotion to Jesus Christ, one of the first things that I learned is something good came out of it. First of all, it helped me to look at myself and see myself the way I am. It helped expose some areas of weakness or maybe some areas of doubt that I had. It exposed some of my own weak arguments. And so I had to go back and say, all right, Lord, I know this is the truth, but how do I defend my faith? How do I stand up to the most abrasive kind of philosophical attacks upon the truth that I believe in with all of my heart? How do I stand up to that? So you see, sometimes conflict is not all bad. Sometimes it is very good because it surfaces areas of weakness. It surfaces maybe some doubts that we have. It surfaces some areas that maybe we've not thought about. And it surfaces oftentimes the weakness of our basic convictions in some areas that maybe we never even had to consider before. You see, here's the problem. When a person simply comes to church week after week and simply listens to sermons, but never gets involved in anybody else's life, never willing to confront, never willing to share their faith, then for the most part, you can sort of keep the conflict about your Christian life down. But I want to tell you, if you live like Jesus Christ intended you to live, and Christ Jesus is the Lord of your life, you are going to have conflict. And if your goal in life is to be accepted by everybody, if your goal in life is to be loved by everybody, and your goal in life is to be pleasing to everybody, then friend, you cannot obey God and please the world. And so all of this isn't bad, because what happens? First of all, you learn something about yourself. Secondly, you learn something about God. You and I will learn things in the heat of conflict and persecution and accusations and attitudes that are very abrasive and sometimes cruel and sometimes very harsh. We learn something about God. What do we learn? He says, I'll never

It is in the heat of the battle. Listen, Daniel began to understand things about God in captivity he would never have learned over in Israel. The three Hebrew children learned something about God in the fiery furnace they'd have never learned any other place. So I want to ask you another question. Are you willing to get in the heat in order to find out what God's really all about? Are you willing to suffer the abuse and the criticism and the conflict in order to discover who your God is really like? Or do you prefer to be one of those kind of sort of weak Christians who just wants to back off, don't want to cause any conflict, don't want to rock any boat, something, don't want to cause anybody to look at you. You just want to be pleasing to everybody. Listen, salt is not like that. It makes no difference what kind of food you put salt on. It changes the flavor, right? So what you have to ask is this. Do you want to be salt or you want to be something like sand? Doesn't really make a lot of difference. No real taste. Salt has a twang to it. Man, when you put salt on your tongue, you know it. But just take something like dried oatmeal. Drop a couple of pieces of that on your tongue and you just want to spit it out. I know a lot of Christians that sort of like dried oatmeal. They don't amount to much. You know why? They are afraid of conflict. They want to avoid conflict at all cost. Remember this. What are some of the terms the Bible speaks of when it speaks of Christians? Well, let's just take one. What about soldier? Soldier implies battle, warfare, conflict. That's what we are. And you see, one of the reasons some of you won't witness is because you don't want to have any confrontation. Why did God put you where He placed you? You see, instead of running from that particular vocation or that from particular job because folks, they don't like you, God placed you that'll be salt and like light. And when Paul says, these light afflictions, you say, well, that's what I don't understand because mine are not light. Now, wait a minute. Here's a man who talked about light afflictions, but when you begin to look at all the things that he went through, see if you would categorize this as light. What about this? In far more labors, in far more imprisonments, beaten times without number, often in danger of death. 5 times I received from the Jews 39 lashes. 3 times I was beaten with rods. 1 I was stoned. 3 times I was shipwrecked. A night and a day I've spent in the deep. I've been on frequent journeys in dangers from rivers, dangers from robbers, dangers from my countrymen, dangers from the Gentiles, dangers in the city, dangers in the wilderness, dangers on the sea, dangers among false brethren. I have been in labors and hardship through many sleepless nights, in hunger and thirst, often without food, in cold and exposure. Apart from such external things, there is the daily pressure upon me of concern for all the churches. Friend, I wouldn't categorize that as light affliction, would you? This is the same man who's talking about over here when he talks about our light affliction. Now, the question comes, how is it that Paul could say of this light affliction? We just read a few moments ago, afflicted in every way, but not crushed, perplexed, but not despairing, persecuted, but not forsaken, struck down, he says, but not destroyed. You know why? Here's the reason. The Apostle Paul knew that he learned things about himself he'd learned no other way. That he began to see, have insights into God he did not have any other way. And he likewise began to realize that all of this conflict in his life was building within him a Christ-like character, which he could not probably describe in the process of it. God building within him Christ-like character. When is it that you and I grow in our faith? When we're in the struggle, when we're in the conflict? When is it that you and I begin to sense the presence of God as at no other times? When we are the most desperate, when we feel the most hopeless, when we don't know which way to turn and we're having to rely totally upon God. How many times I've been in the conflict, have to get on my face before God and cry out, Lord, I don't know what to do. I don't know where to turn. You are it. And unless you come through, God, it's all over. Well, we think that is a terrible position to be in. And I believe the angels up in heaven saying, amen, praise the Lord, you're finally getting there. That is to the end of ourselves. Because that's where God does His greatest work. You know why Paul could say, I have discovered that in my weakest moments, I sense the power of the resurrection Christ then as at no other time.

0: That's why Paul didn't think conflict was all so bad. Because God began to do something in his life. Let me ask you a question. How many of you can honestly say, rejoice in the Lord always? Count it all joy when you fall into conflict and persecution and struggles and trials and heartaches. How many of you can say, give thanks in everything? Only when you and I understand God's ultimate purpose and God's ultimate objective in allowing us to be thrown into the pit of conflict, into the fires of conflict, into the testing of conflict. That's the only way we can say it. It's one thing to sit in church around among your friends and everybody's singing and praising the Lord and everybody's in agreement. It's one thing to say, oh yes, count it all joy when you fall into temptation. Amen, let's sing about it. Or giving thanks for everything. But what about when you're out there all by yourself and among folks who are not Christians? They're not thankful for anything. They don't believe God. They have no trust in God. They're not grateful to God. The only thing they're concerned about, the lust and the pride of life as he describes this society. Then can you say, giving thanks in everything, rejoicing in the Lord always, counting it all joy that my employer today really gave me a hard time? Can you really say that? Counting it all joy today that my friends at school really gave me a hard time about bringing my Bible to school. A little 12-year-old girl said to me Friday, she went to school, carried her Bible, and her friends ridiculed her, laughed at her, and asked her to tell them about this Jesus stuff. And she went on and on and on telling me about the things they said to her. I'll tell you, I wanted to kneel down in front of that young lady. 12 years of age, she says. But you know, she says, that didn't bother me. She said, I knew that Jesus Christ was my Savior, and no matter what they did to me, I knew that Jesus would be with me. Listen, that little 12-year-old girl knows some things a lot of adults I know does not know. Because as a 12-year-old girl, she had learned to face conflict. She understood what it meant to hear it and understand that Jesus Christ still had her life under control. I want to ask you again, what is it that you believe that you've compromised because you don't like the conflict? And my friend, I want to remind you of something. Every time one of God's children compromises his and her conviction for fear of conflict, what you do is you weaken the testimony of the whole body of Christ in the world. What it says to the unbeliever is, hey, wait a minute. It's not even worth defending. Look at them curl up and run. Wonder how much the heart of Jesus must be grieved at how many times we have turned and walked away because we didn't have the courage to stand up against the opposition. We didn't have the courage to stand up and say, yes, I do believe the Word of God. I do believe what Jesus says. And people say, and you know, I've seen this. They say it to me at times. You mean to tell me you believe every bit of that? Every bit of it. Every word of it? Every word of it. You don't think it has any errors? No errors. You believe that's inspired Word of God? Inspired Word of God. You say, but I'm afraid they'll prove me wrong. Just hand them your Bible. Just say, start. It's not that the unbelieving world thinks this book's full of error. They know it is full of condemnation of the way they're living. That's what bothers them. Not errors and mythology and things that are wrong about it. It's what's so right about it that bothers the person who does not want to believe the Word of God. You and I do not have to fear conflict. We ought to anticipate it, not stir it up ourselves, but anticipate the conflict and thank God for the privilege of being a soldier of the cross, salt and light in this world that needs a witness and a testimony, and be strong enough to stand. Listen, be firm and strong and courageous to stand when we don't have all the answers. Maybe you don't have all the answers, and maybe you can't defend your faith adequately for yourself as far as you're concerned in the light of someone else's criticisms and argumentation. There's nothing in the Bible that says you have to out-argue anybody. Here's what it says. Just outlive them, brother. You don't have to out-argue them, just outlive them. Just obey God and let all their criticisms flow by, because the truth is you don't really have to answer their criticisms and you don't really have to prove anything. All you and I have to do is to walk holy before Almighty God and let God describe to them, let God demonstrate to them that the life that you and I profess is real and genuine. You know what God will do? When you and I prove faithful in conflict, God will give them a good dose of conflict, a good dose of heartache and troubles and trials and tribulations, and before long, they'll be knocking on your door and asking, I wonder if I could talk to you a little bit. You know why? They have no hope, no help, and deep down inside this unbelieving world, listen, deep down inside this unbelieving world, many of them are hoping you and I are right. And they don't want what we have, but they're sort of hoping we are right just in case the bottom drops out for them. They have no resources. Can you imagine what it must be like to live tonight in this world when you don't have God? You don't have Christ. You don't have the Holy Spirit. You don't have any hope. You don't have any hope of going to heaven. And the only thing you've heard about is that these folks who believe in Jesus Christ, if you don't have Him, you're going to spend eternity in hell. Suppose those Christians are right. Can you imagine waking up every morning and it's just you? Can you imagine living in a world of violence and a world that is no longer safe and a world that is so full of crime and bloodshed and hatred and hostility and anger? Can you imagine getting up and going to work without God? It's just you in the car, going down the expressway all by your lonesome self. What would happen if you were to have an accident? Oh, I don't know what would happen. And what happens when death strikes? And what happens when turmoil strikes in the family? And what happens when the kids get all messed up in drugs and sex and alcohol and all the rest? Have you thought about lately how hopeless and helpless and empty and frustrated and fearful and purposeless must be the life of a person without Christ? My friend, you remember that. And the next time the unbeliever confronts you, you just remember who you are. Child of the living God. New creation in Christ Jesus, sealed by the Holy Spirit under the day of redemption. Name written in the Lamb's Book of Life. Every promise in the book belongs to you. The resurrection power of Jesus Christ ready to be released through you at any moment, at any given time. And you mean to tell me that you let the unbelieving world intimidate you when they have nothing and you've got it all? Why should you let the world intimidate you? Why should you even think about compromising what you know to be true when they have nothing to offer but empty words? Criticism. Nothing to offer about eternal things. Listen to what Paul said. He said, while we look not at the things which are seen, but at the things which are not seen. The things which are seen are temporal, but the things which are not seen are eternal. Listen, the unbeliever looks at you and they just see things that are temporal. But you and I can look at the world and we see things that are eternal from God's viewpoint. And living on the inside is the person of Jesus Christ. You and I know that the real person cannot be seen. And this world is not our home. We're just the passing through. Our treasures are laid up somewhere beyond the blue. We are the sons and daughters of the kingdom of God. And we are placed here in order to live amidst the conflict so that when we're gone, at least somebody can see the footprint. Somebody will have made, listen, in somebody's life, you will have made an impact for the person of Jesus Christ. So let me ask you another question. Can you name anybody in whose life your life has made a definite, unquestionable, eternal impact in their life? I mean, they won't ever be the same because you came their way. Did you know that's what the Christian life is all about? Naturally, we're going to have conflicts. Now, the question comes, how do we respond to them? You want to act like the world? No. How do you respond to conflict? I want you to jot these ideas down, and I think it may help you. If you'll just jot them down and begin to think about it when conflict comes. Conflict in the home, conflict in the work, conflict among your friends. As you stand true to what you believe, what God has said to your heart, then how should you and I respond? Well, first of all, let's look at it from a godly point of view. Number one, attempt to identify the source of that conflict. What is it that's irritating this other person? What's causing them to act the way they act? Is it because of their ignorance of what's going on in your life? It could be. Is it merely a misunderstanding? Or is it that they're uncomfortable with who you are now that your life has been changed? If you and I can get to the root cause of that conflict in their minds and their accusations and their criticism, is it because they have projected upon you something that is not real? Maybe they're angry with God, bitter toward Him, resentful toward God. And every once in a while, I'll meet somebody who's lost a loved one. And here's their response. Don't talk to me about God. When someone tells me that they're an atheist, the first thing I want to do is I want to start going back in their life a little ways and saying, would you tell me about your family? I'm sure there must be exceptions. But in my own relationship, in my own conversations with people who claim to be atheists, Without fail, the ones who are willing to talk and discuss their life, back yonder somewhere, something happened that made them bitter toward God. So they've just decided, there is no God, I won't believe in Him. So what you have to ask is, God, what's motivating this person to say the things that they're saying and do the things that they're doing? And when you and I can put our finger on that, something happens. The second thing I want you to jot down is this, and that is, how are we to respond with a quiet spirit? We don't blare back. We don't criticize, but with a quiet spirit. There's something about an inner quietness that silences and throws off guard and unsettles the loudest critic. There's something about a quiet spirit when you and I say, in a very quiet way, unruffled, undisturbed, because Christ is living on the inside of us, we just listen. A third thing I want you to jot down is this, make no defense. You don't have to defend yourself. Defending the gospel, yes. You don't have to defend yourself. When you're in conflict with those who would attack your belief, don't defend yourself. Just talk about the Lord Jesus Christ. Just talk about what you believe. Don't try to defend yourself. You're not perfect. None of us are perfect. We're going to make mistakes. It isn't a matter of defending ourselves. It is a matter of continually talking about the Lord Jesus Christ and what He has done in our particular life. And you see, once you begin to respond in a quiet spirit, no self-defense whatsoever, but what? Upholding the truth. That is, you're just standing for the truth of what you believe. And you may have to say this. You may have to say, well, you know, I really can't argue with you, and I really probably not making a very good defense of what I believe. I just want to tell you this. One day, Jesus came into my life, and He did something that I really can't explain to you, but this I know. It has so revolutionized my life. Not only do I believe in it, but I'm going to die by it, and until I die by it, I'm going to live by it. Let them say anything they want to say. With a quiet spirit, with a spirit of submission, no defense. What we are doing is just accepting the criticism as if it's from God. Let them say what they want to say and recognize if any of that criticism has any validity to it, then we're going to learn from it. But no defense. Quiet spirit, no defense. Then, something else I want you to jot down. You refuse to compromise your conviction. In the midst of conflict, even with that quiet, submissive spirit, you and I are not going to compromise our conviction. If you compromise what you believe, you lose it all right there. You cannot afford to compromise. You cannot afford to lay your conviction down because of the conflict. And then, you and I are to respond with a genuine concern for the other person. You say, what do you mean? I mean this. You know, if I'm not defending myself, and I'm not blaring back, and I understand that Jesus Christ is my Savior, my Lord, and my life, I don't have to defend it. Quiet spirit. Just hanging there with my convictions of what I really believe with all of my heart. It is amazing what begins to happen in the life of that person as they begin to watch God work in your life and mind when we begin to be concerned about them. Now, how can we do that? When Paul said, you and I are looking at things that are eternal, not things that are temporal. We move from what they're saying about us to their condition. And it's amazing what happens when you and I begin to express concern for them, no matter what they don't believe, how critical they may become, whatever it might be, when you and I begin to move into concern and genuine compassion for them, God will begin to work in one way or the other. They will just walk away. Or when they do walk away, something inside of them clicks a little bit. Sometimes they're nasty, and sometimes they're abusive, and sometimes they're harsh. And yet deep down inside of you, you weren't ruffled. You were quiet. You were willing to say, well, you know, if I have not lived up to what the Lord Jesus Christ expects of me, then I want you to forgive me. I certainly want to be the kind of witness and the kind of testimony that the Lord would have me to be. And I certainly appreciate you pointing that out to me that I can prove in that area. Friend, you disarmed them right there. The whole truth is we don't fight back. Quietly, submissively, we yield. And what we're simply saying is, you know, we want God's best for you. They don't understand that. But eventually, if you and I live before them in such a way that they cannot point out errors of our life, areas of our life where we're compromising, sooner or later, God is going to begin to do something in their life. And how many of you have told me, friends and neighbors, people you've worked with, have come back to you and said, I want to ask you to forgive me for criticizing you, and I need your help. Time after time, that's what happens. When a child of God begins to walk obediently before the Lord in the midst of conflict and criticism, the testimony, the salt, begins to make its impact in the life of those people who've been so critical for so long. And then what you and I must do is to move steadfastly along in our Christian life. Look neither to the right nor to the left. Don't be ruffled by people's criticism and the conflict. You and I to keep our eye on the goal. What is our goal? To be obedient to God. If we keep our eye on the goal of being obedient to Him, God will use that in their life. When they can't ruffle us, and they can't unsettle us, and they can't disturb us, there's something quiet and stable and steadfast. There's something about us that anchors us to something they cannot identify. If you and I will begin to approach the conflict in that fashion, something will begin to happen in their life. Now, you say, okay, I understand that. It's very fine, very easy for you to tell me that this is the way I'm to respond. But how do I respond when I'm hurting? And when the criticism is so harsh, and when I'm suffering loss, what is it that makes a believer? What is it that makes it possible for a believer to be able to stand tough, harsh, abusive treatment? Well, I could give you a whole list of things, but let me bring it down to one simple thing. And that's simply this. Your own intimacy with the Lord Jesus Christ, your own private devotion and loving relationship to Him is the key. It is not reading books. It is not going to church. It is not doing all these things. It is something between you and Christ. For example, when you're in the midst of conflict, the wisest thing you can do after that conflict is over is retreat to the Lord Jesus Christ all by yourself. Isn't it interesting that the Lord was up in the mornings early going away and doing what? Going away and being with His Father. He was in constant conflict. When I say private time of meditation and prayer and intimacy with Him, what am I talking about? I'm talking about this. I'm talking about you and the Lord Jesus Christ. When you get alone with Him undisturbed, uninterrupted time, that you are just spending time with Him, loving Him, adoring Him, praising Him, listening to Him, being open and honest with Him, sharing your heart, sharing your very being with Him, letting God surface those things that need to be surfaced. dealing with those things that God wants to deal with in your life. And what happens? All that is time for God to do what? To prepare you for the conflict. And here's what happens. If you get on your face before God by yourself, and you'll spend time undisturbed, quiet before Him, here's what God does over and over and over again. He does it in different ways, but here's what He does. First of all, He'll reveal the truth to you about what's happening in your life. How many times have you and I gone to God and said, God, what's going on? I don't understand why these folks are critical like that. I don't understand why people respond. I don't understand what's going on. It is when you and I are alone with Him that God is able to get our thinking in tune with His thinking. We begin to see things the way God sees them. But my friend, if you neglect this book, I want to tell you, it's not going to happen. It is on your knees before God. Lord, speak to my heart. What's going on, God? You'll be amazed at the times that you'll open this book in the midst of conflict when your heart is hurting and somebody's hurt you deeply. And God will bring you to a passage. And you'll know that God has shown you exactly what's going on. God reveals in the most beautiful and comforting ways what's happening. Why you're being treated the way you're being treated. More than likely, you're not going to get it until you get along with Him. The second thing you're going to discover is this. When you get along with Him and just be quiet, there's going to be this awesome reassurance of the presence of God in your life. There have been times when my heart's been so heavy and I've been in the midst of conflict and turmoil, and I've gotten in the prayer room or in my study at home by myself on my face before Him. And I don't believe if Jesus had been standing there in human form, I could have had any more awareness of the presence of Christ. What did He say? Didn't He say, I'll never leave you nor forsake you? He didn't say, I'm going to come to you in human form. He says, I'll never leave you nor forsake you. And God has the power to reveal Himself to you and to me in ways that are not humanly describable. It is just the awareness of the presence. Isn't it interesting? He says, yea, though I walk through the valley of the shadow of death, I will fear no evil. Just for one reason. What is that? Thou art with me. You get alone with the Lord all by yourself in prayer. Open the Scriptures. May I say something to you? Don't sit in a chair. Get on your knees before God with the open Word and just tell Him, Lord, I need to know what's happening. And He'll show you. He'll reveal the truth to you. He'll reassure you of His presence. And there's something about conflict that I've learned. Conflict will wear you out. Conflict will wear you out. And my friend Satan knows that his choice moment of attack is when you and I get weary and worn out in emotional, spiritual, physical conflict. And what happens? When you and I begin to feel the wear and the tear, what do? We just normally sort of drop our guard. And you just remember this. Satan's always primed for attack when you drop your guard. That's why the time alone with Him in meditation is a time when God re-energizes the emotions. You think about it, in conflict, you're giving and taking and you feel the abuse and the criticism and the harshness and all the things that are going on. You're giving out and emotionally you're expending yourself. In the midst of all that, what does God do when you get alone on your face before Him, just you and the Lord? There's no way for me to describe it because there's no human explanation. It is just the fact that in the presence of Christ alone, feasting upon His Word, you know what's happening? It's like you work all day long physically and you come home in the evening and you're tired and you sit down to a delicious, scrumptious meal. What happens? When you get up from the table, you feel better. You just feel stronger now. Why? Because you ate. You resupplied your body the energy. When you get into emotional conflict and you begin to hurt and you have to give out, and you begin to feel the wear and the tear in your emotions and your spirit, You get alone with the Lord Jesus Christ on your knees before Him, and you open this book and you begin to read and meditate upon the Word of God. You know what God does? He turns these precious words, He transforms them from words on pages to divine spiritual energy in the human body, the human emotion, and the human spirit. That is one of the mysteries, and that is one of the miracles of the Word of God. There is not anything in the world that will feed your soul, your spirit, your emotion, like the Word of God. But there's a fourth thing that happens. In the midst of conflict, here's what happens. In the midst of conflict, we get our focus on the opposition. We get our focus on what's being said about us. We get our focus on those who are in opposition to us. You know what quiet, undisturbed meditation with the Lord Jesus Christ does? Brings my focus off the opposition back to the Lord Jesus Christ. And my friend, when you and I begin to refocus on Him, it is amazing how mountains become molehills. And it is amazing how the giants become pygmies. And it's amazing how the storms become blue sky. And you get up and you walk away, and all you can do is just praise the Lord and thank Him. What has He done? He's gotten your focus off the problem onto the person of Jesus Christ, who is our life. Now, I can guarantee you, before the next week's over, you will have had some conflict. So how are you going to respond? The simplest way to respond, just those suggestions I gave, but here's the key. You want to be ready for the conflict? The way to prepare for conflict before it ever comes is building an intimate relationship with Jesus Christ through His Word and prayer, meditation, loving Him, devoting yourself to Him, worshiping Him, praising Him, giving Him undisturbed time, uninterrupted time where He can love you and you can love Him, where you can sense God's acceptance, God's presence, God's power in your life. And then when the conflict comes, oftentimes it's like there's this invisible shield. You know it's there. And no matter what they say, it doesn't hurt. No matter how many arrows they shoot, somehow they don't pierce anymore. And here's what you'll discover. You'll think, God, why don't I feel the hurt I used to feel? Lord, I'm amazed that I'm not feeling anything. You know why? Because somehow, amidst all of that, God just builds His defense around your life and mine. And we learn to respond quietly, lovingly. But I want to remind you of something. There is an awesome power in the quiet, loving response of a godly man or a godly woman. And the world can't handle it. You want to see your lost friends saved? You want to see the folks you work with, lives transformed? You want to see somebody in your family have a change of life? You respond to their criticisms and their harshness from a heart and from a life that is pursuing an intimacy with Christ. And you will not be able to describe what God does in their life. But I want to ask you a question. Is there anything in your life that is hindering you from building that intimacy? Anything that you're holding on to that God has said give up? Anything that you have refused to do that God has commanded you? If there's going to be intimacy, here's what you must do. You must be willing to say, Lord, here am I, all of me, no strings, no closed doors, no closets. God, here I am, totally, I'm yours. And God will build a powerful, godly spirit in your life. You will not win by argument, but by life. And that is the most powerful testimony of all. Father, we love You and praise You. We thank You for the conflicts because they teach us something. Thank You for the conflicts because they're building something within us. Thank You for the conflicts. It gives us opportunities to demonstrate how great Thou art. Thank You for the conflicts. It reassures us that you're everything you said you are. It is your opportunity to be to us in those moments what we desperately need. And we pray tonight for someone. We pray in this very moment for someone who is in the midst of heated conflict and about to lose their testimony, about to compromise their convictions, of someone who's at the point of despair and discouragement, does not know which way to turn. Would you send them home on their knees, in your word, undisturbed, uninterrupted, quiet time, to allow you to reveal yourself in a fresh new way. Allow you to reassure them of your divine presence every moment. Allow you to reassure them by giving them your divine energy for tomorrow's conflict. And Father, that they may understand with all of their heart that you will be their sufficiency for every need, every moment, no matter what. And when we refocus our attention upon you, we see you as our sufficiency. I pray for someone who's struggling right now, that they would take the time to allow you to do your great work in their life, in Jesus' name. Amen. God will never lead you to extravagant indulgence. That's never the will of God. That's totally out of keeping with what He teaches in His Word. Extravagant indulgence.
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0: One of the most dangerous things about attending church is that you hear the truth over and over and over again. And even though you know it's the truth, something inside of you says, but. And we begin to analyze and rationalize that we are an exception to this particular truth. And when you hear the truth and hear the truth and hear the truth, and you set in your mind and you purpose in your mind that you will not obey that truth, you put yourself in a dangerous position. That danger is this, that you just let Satan sort of harden your heart in that particular area. If I should ask you, when is the last time that you personally ever confronted with anybody with the gospel of Jesus Christ, I wonder how many of you could say within the last month, last 6 months, last week, last year, not even a lifetime. And yet nobody has to tell you that sharing your faith and sharing what Jesus Christ means to you is a part of the Christian life. In fact, the truth is that should be a way of life for us, talking about the Lord Jesus Christ, telling people what He's done for us, telling them what the Bible says about their need of Christ in their life. Whether you are preaching the gospel, whether you're going on a mission trip, doesn't make any difference where it is. All of us know that we have that command. But let me ask you a question. What have you told God is your reason for not taking the time to share your faith? Now, you will never question salvation. Nobody else is questioning your salvation. But for some reason, deep down inside, you've been able to rationalize away your responsibility to personally tell anybody about Christ. Well, the only thing you can conclude is that Satan has deceived you, and he succeeded at deceiving you if you can accept the fact that you can be an obedient child of God and not share your faith with somebody. You cannot be. It is impossible to be walking in the Spirit, obedient to God, and never share your faith, never tell anybody what Jesus Christ means to you, never confront anybody with the gospel, because that's what all of this is about. Now, the Apostle Paul wrote in 1 Corinthians, if you'll turn there for just a moment, he wrote to the Corinthians, one of the most difficult groups he ever had to deal with. And in the second chapter and the first 5 verses of that chapter, Paul reminds them of his visit to them, and he makes a statement or two here that I want us to dwell on for a few moments, because what Paul is giving us in these five verses are the essentials to a fruitful witness. It doesn't make any difference who you are and where you are. These are the essentials right here. And so oftentimes we may want to make it difficult. We say you got to use this plan, that plan, or the other plan. I believe there are two basic essentials in sharing your faith. Now listen, if there are only two and they're simple, then before you walk out of here tonight, you're either going to have to commit yourself to be obedient to God, or choose to walk out of here and say, no matter what I hear, I still choose to disobey God for the following reasons. Let me ask you, can you honestly say in your heart that you can choose to disobey God for one reason, two reasons, five reasons, and get God's confirmation of that? No way. Now listen to this passage. It's a powerful passage. Chapter 2, verses 1 through 5. Listen to what he said. Paul said, "And when I came to you, brethren, I did not come with superiority of speech or of wisdom proclaiming to you the testimony of God, for I determined in my heart to know nothing among you except Jesus Christ and Him crucified. And I was with you in weakness and in fear and in much trembling." You say, well, I can identify with that. "And my message and my preaching were not in persuasive words of wisdom, but in demonstration of the Spirit and of power, that your faith should not rest on the wisdom of men, but on the power of God." Now, Paul is reminding them of the Spirit in which he had spoken to them before, addressed them, fellowship with them, shared with them. In that passage, and oftentimes we want to limit that to preachers, but I want you to look at two things, because there are only two requirements, two real essentials to being an effective witness for God. And if I should ask you, how many of you know at least one person who's lost, and if they're not saved between now and the time they die, you know that they're going to hell. No question in your mind about it. You work with them. You may live with somebody in that position. Somebody that you know, one of your friends, you like them, you have a friendship with them, but they're lost. How have you so reasoned in your mind that you have no obligation to share what Jesus Christ means to you? And you say, well, I've never been trained, I don't know which method to use. Let's forget all the methods. Listen to what Paul says in this passage. You forget the methods now for a moment, and listen to what he says. There are two basic essentials that all of us need to share our faith effectively. That is, to share our faith in such a fashion that it will bring forth fruit. That is, there will be a change in somebody's life. Listen to what he says. First of all, there are two things. The right spirit. And what is the right spirit in which you and I to share our faith? And notice what he says. He says, "I didn't come to you with superiority of speech or of wisdom proclaiming to you the testimony of God." And then if you'll notice, he says in verse 3, "I was with you in weakness and in fear and in much trembling." In fact, he says in verse 4, "My message and my preaching were not persuasive words of wisdom." Now, Paul is simply saying this. If you'll notice, he talks about verse 1. He says, "proclaiming to you the testimony of God." All of us who are saved have a personal testimony. Your testimony may not be elaborate and as demonstrative of the power of God as someone else. You may have never been on drugs. You weren't an alcoholic. You didn't run around. You never have been in prison. In fact, you were saved when you were 16 or 18 or 21 or 25 years of age. You don't have any dramatic witness or testimony. So maybe one of your excuses is, well, what do I have to say? Well, before we get to what you have to say, let's talk about the spirit of it all. Because this is what Paul is saying. The whole import of this passage is just soaked up with the spirit in which Paul confronted those Corinthians. And notice how he said it. He said, "I came to you in the spirit of fear and of trembling." That is, he says, "I came to you in the spirit of humility." I want you to turn, if you will, to Micah. Go back to Micah in the Old Testament and chapter 6 for a moment. And here's a verse of scripture that we probably haven't looked at in a long time. But he says, here's God's requirement for you and me and whatever we are doing. Verse 8 says, "And what does the Lord require of you but to do justice, to love kindness, and to walk humbly before your God?" And then if you will turn over to
3: Isaiah chapter 66, I believe it is. A simple verse that I brought to your attention some time ago. In the second verse, listen to what he says. But to this one I will look. That is, this one gets God's attention. To him who is humble and contrite of spirit and who trembles at my word. Do you know one of the biggest problems and the greatest hindrances in sharing faith? And that is, we do it not in the spirit of humility, but in the spirit of pride. Now, I believe God will put up with a lot of things, but pride's not one of them. In fact, God hates all kinds of sin, all types of sin, but I believe the thing that God hates above everything else is pride. Because it is a self-dependency. It is a form of idolatry. And Paul says in this passage so clearly, he says, I came to you in the spirit of humility. Now, the right spirit is always the first issue. I've seen some people share their faith and heard them share their faith and think, Lord, there is no way, there is no way you're going to be able to get the truth through this witness and see that person get on their knees and ask the Lord Jesus Christ into their life. You see, first of all is the spirit, and the spirit is humility. And notice how Paul describes his own attitude at this point. He says, when I came to you, brethren, I did not come with superiority of speech, all of wisdom proclaiming to you the testimony of God. That is, you and I, when we share our faith, have to decide, first of all, we're not going to depend upon ourselves. We can't depend upon our own ability. Paul was a great man. He was an eloquent man. He was a great thinker. He understood philosophy. And he was persuasive. And you don't have to question that if you read any one of his epistles. Paul was a very persuasive man. But he said, I didn't come to you with the attitude of persuading you by my speech and my eloquence to believe what I'm going to share. Nor would I do that with a sense of cleverness to manipulate you to believe what I want you to believe. He says in chapter 1, verse 17, for Christ did not send me to baptize, but to preach the gospel, not in cleverness of speech, that the cross of Christ should not be made void. That is, God does not expect us to go out and share our faith depending upon our own eloquence, our own ability, our own talents, our own gifts, or our persuasiveness, or any kind of tricks we've learned to manipulate people or to persuade them to make a decision in order for us to brag about how many people we've won to Christ or how many people have been saved. He said, I came in the spirit of humility. And Paul says, not in eloquence of speech, not in my own wisdom. And my friend, if you want to ruin your witness, you approach someone with a know-it-all attitude. Now, Paul isn't saying you and I shouldn't have confidence, but he says we should share our faith in the spirit of humility, not knowing it all. Paul said, is why, listen, you talking about a wise man? Paul was a very wise man, but he never approached the presentation of the gospel built on his wisdom. And you recall when he was in Athens and he was arguing with the philosophers there and talking with them. Paul understood one simple thing. There was only one message that will change your life. Only one simple message. And so he says, you and I not to share our faith based on our past experience, our past successes, how well we've been trained, how well we speak, our confidence, our boldness, our assurance. He said, I came to you in the spirit of fear and of trembling and weakness. And that doesn't sound like anything else Paul ever wrote when he talked about our boldness and our sufficiency in Christ. When you read this chapter there in Colossians, the second and third chapters, you don't find any weakness and any fear and any trembling. But you hear a man talking about his sufficiency in Christ, boldness and the power, the supernatural power of the Spirit of God working in his life. And all of a sudden he's talking about coming to them in weakness and fear and much trembling. What is he talking about? Is he talking about being afraid to share his faith? No. When he talks about fear and trembling and weakness, here's what he's thinking about. Paul is referring to his own sense of inadequacy. And you say, well, aren't we to have confidence when we share faith? We are. Confidence not in ourselves, but in Christ who is our sufficiency. Christ who is our life. And Paul says, I came to you in weakness. That is, I didn't come to you out of my strengths, but out of my weaknesses. But Paul understood that there's the secret of it all. Look, if you will, in 2 Corinthians chapter 3 for a moment. Because Paul understood something here that God had taught him in a very difficult way. If you look at the fifth verse of 2 Corinthians chapter 3, He says, not that we are adequate in ourselves to consider anything as coming from ourselves, but our adequacy is from God, who also made us adequate as servants of a new covenant, not of the letter, but of the Spirit, for the letter kills, but the Spirit gives life. When you and I share our faith or preach the gospel or go on a mission trip or teach a Sunday school class, it doesn't make any difference what it is. There is a sense of inadequacy that we ought to feel. God, I can't do this in my own strength. That is legitimate. But there is also a sense of adequacy that we have that comes from the indwelling presence of Christ. And so Paul is saying here, on the one hand, I am very weak and extremely inadequate. But I know that Christ, who is my life, is my adequacy. And so he says to them in verse 4, and my message and my preaching were not in persuasive words of wisdom, but in demonstration of what? In demonstration of the Spirit and the power. Now, I want you to remember this. It doesn't make any difference what you're doing. You can't ever, in the spirit of pride, present the gospel of Jesus Christ effectively. It just doesn't work. It's like it short circuits the power. And so Paul said, I came in weakness. When he said, I came in fear and trembling, what did he mean? Now, here's what he meant, and this is why you and I should do the same thing. All of us sharing our faith ought to do so in the spirit of fear and trembling. Not fear that we're going to mess up. Not fear that we're going to make a mistake and not say the right thing. Not fear that we're going to be rejected by the other person. Not trembling because we're so nervous that we're afraid we won't greet the folks right or won't say the right thing or they won't understand us. You know what Paul was trembling over? Paul was trembling over the fact. Maybe two things, but one primarily. That when he'd finished giving them the gospel, they wouldn't receive it and they'd be lost. The fear and trembling of the possibility that having heard it, they wouldn't believe it. The fear and trembling that when he had shared the gospel of Jesus Christ and the power of the Holy Spirit, they may turn away from it and turn away from Christ. Now, I want to ask you a question. When you share your faith, when you give your testimony of what Jesus Christ has done, is there some sense of fear within your heart? Oh, God, suppose they don't listen. Not fear of being rejected. You see, that's pride. If I share my faith and I'm trembling and I'm upset because suppose they reject me, I'm worried about me, I'm concerned about me, that's pride. But if I'm so concerned that there is a deep abiding burden upon me, that I almost tremble on the inside for fear they may not receive Christ, that is a burden that is born out of a heart of genuine loving compassion for somebody else. And Paul said, I came to you in fear and trembling. Probably on the one hand, that he may not be able to present it the way it ought to be presented. And every person who presents the gospel should feel that inadequacy to some degree. But on the other hand, more than anything else, that they may not respond, they may not receive. And there are times when I stand here on Sunday and preach the gospel and want to see people saved, and maybe somebody that I've talked to out here that I know is lost. And sometime at the invitation, I feel the same thing. Oh, God, don't let them walk out of here without Christ. Because every once in a while, somebody comes and walks out, and the next week we have their funeral. No one knows how long they're going to live. And you see, the preaching of the gospel and the sharing of the gospel with your friends, it's one thing to be sure to have your plan all down just right. Boy, I got the right scriptures, and here's my approach, and here's what I'm supposed to say here, and here's the question I'm supposed to ask there. There's nothing wrong with that, and we ought to have some kind of an approach. But what I want you to see, that primarily, above everything else, is my spirit. My sense of personal inadequacy. In the spirit of humility, I'm not coming in wisdom and my know-it-all attitude. Don't have all these scriptures all lined up and quote them off and impress somebody of how many scriptures I can quote. Flip through the Bible, flip through my little New Testament, pull out that track, point right to the right thing. All of those things are hindrances, not assets. Because you see, if I'm more concerned about you being impressed about how fast I can find this verse, then I'm not really concerned about whether you die and go to hell or not. I'm concerned about your opinion of me, and that's pride, and God hates it, and that short circuits the message of the gospel. You see, if the reason you're not sharing your faith is because you say, well, I feel so inadequate, praise the Lord. Now remember, there are two kinds. There is an inadequacy that I feel because I don't feel capable. Or there's an adequacy that I feel because my pride says, well, you know, I may just foul this thing up and say the wrong thing, and then what are they going to think about me? And then there's a holy inadequacy that God wants each one of us to sense in our spirit. Lord, unless you do it through your spirit, unless the Holy Spirit takes these feeble words of mine, unless he drives them home, unless he convicts them, God, it's all over. And you know, it's amazing. The fellow who sort of comes on, doesn't appear to know it all and makes a few mistakes and doesn't always use the right grammar and can't find the verse. And he has to say, wait a minute, I know it's in here, I'll have to find it. It is amazing how God uses them to transform somebody's life. And here's somebody who's got it all written down and all in their mind. They got it down by rote memory. And they are flipping here and showing that and demonstrating that and exercising their wisdom. And they sit there cold and dead as a cucumber. Because you know what? Even the lost man and woman is impressed by the spirit of humility. And that's why he says, what's required of us? To be brilliant? To be orators? To be wise? To be impressive? No, just to have a humble spirit. What does Paul say? He says, I was with you in weakness, fear, and in much trembling. And my message and my preaching were not in persuasive words of wisdom. That is, he said, I didn't couch my message so that I know that you would be fully persuaded to believe what I said. He says, but I came to you in the spirit of humility. And he says, oh, this is all I wanted. When I finished, I wanted you to know that the Holy Spirit had worked. Listen, he says, in demonstration of the Spirit and of power, that your faith should not rest on the wisdom of men, but on the power of God. Let me ask you something. When you give your witness, what do you want someone to say? Do you want them to say, you've really got that down? Do you want them to say, you really do a good job of that? Do you want them to say, well, I'm not going to accept that, but I'm really proud of you? Or do you want them to say, you know, there is something about you that I can't quite understand. And what they can't quite understand is there is a sense of, you see, God only releases his spirit through a spirit of humility. That's the only way he releases it. And Paul knew that if the Spirit of God didn't convict them and persuade them, it was all over. And so he says, I came not to demonstrate my wisdom, nor my eloquence, nor my persuasiveness in preaching, my logic and reason and rationale for the gospel. He said, I came to you totally inadequate myself, fully adequate in Christ. Not to persuade you to believe me, but to persuade you to believe the message of the gospel of Christ. The first element that is essential to an effective witness is a humble spirit. That is, God, I don't know it all. In fact, Lord, there's a lot of things I don't know, and I'm probably going to make mistakes. But, Lord, now listen, here's the whole crux of whether you and I have a spirit of humility or not. Am I willing to go knowing that I may be rejected, I may be laughed at, may be mocked, may be criticized, but I'm willing to go. And no matter what happens, I'm going to share what Jesus Christ means to me. Now, if you can do that, you've conquered the problem of pride. But if you do not go, and if you will not share, and if you keep it to yourself, and you're mum in your office because you're afraid of what somebody's going to say or how they're going to respond, then, my friend, the old problem is pride. And you know what the problem is? I love me so much, I refuse to have me rejected by those who know me. Even if they die and go to hell, they'll just have to die and go to hell because I'm not going to have that awful, painful emotion of being rejected. You know why we don't share our faith? Our biggest problem is pride, not ignorance. The first basic essential is, Lord, I don't have all the answers. I don't know it all. I may not do a very good job, God, but here I am, wherever you send me, I'm willing to go. To whomever you want me to speak, I'm willing to speak. And let's face it, is it not pride, really? Don't tell me about being trained. Don't tell me about you don't know the answers and you don't know the scriptures. The issue is, are you more concerned about someone's attitude and opinion about you and their rejection of you and their rejection of your approach and what you know and what you stand for? Are you more concerned about that than you are whether they die and go to hell or not? That can't be but one thing. That's pride. Two essentials. First one, right motive, or right attitude. Right

what my evangelism professor said in seminary. One of my friends had gone to him and said to him, Dr. Autry, he said, you know, I've been called to a certain church, and it was a church in a college town, and there were lots of professors in that church. And he said, man, I'm scared to death. He said, I don't know a whole lot about philosophy. And he said, I'm not very good at science. And he went all the things he was not very good at. And I'll remember, never forget what Dr. Autry said. He said, listen, son, he said, you just preach to them Jesus. They don't know a thing about that subject. And that's probably true. He said, you stay away from science and philosophy. You just preach to them Jesus. He said, they don't know anything about that. And you see, the truth is, it doesn't make any difference who you share your faith with. You don't have but one message. You don't have to get in the book and learn a whole lot of theology. You don't have to find out what other folks believe. Somebody says, well, I need to find out what everybody else believes. No, you don't. You just find out what you believe and be sure you believe it. Then no matter what they say, you just keep bringing them back to Jesus. Just keep bringing them back to Jesus. And you see, here's what Paul said. Paul said, I've decided that there's only one message, and that's Christ Jesus and Him crucified. Christ Jesus, my Savior. Christ Jesus, my Lord. Christ Jesus, my life. Christ Jesus, my all-sufficiency for all things. Listen, did you know that those four points are the only message you ever need to tell anybody? That's all they need to hear. So you don't have to worry about a plan. You just tell them that Jesus Christ is the Savior, Jesus Christ the Lord, Jesus Christ your life, and Jesus Christ has made you sufficient for all things because of your relationship to Him. And friend, that's the source of the whole gospel right there. The simple message of Jesus. Now, when he says the testimony of God, that's not only the testimony of what the Lord Jesus Christ has done in your life, but it's the testimony of Scripture. There's only one hope, only one way. And see, people say to me once in a while, but you know, if I tell somebody there's only one way, what are they going to say? What are they going to think? You're worried about being rejected. That's pride. Now, Paul said, I only have one message, that's Jesus Christ and Him crucified. Now, why in the world would a man as wise as the Apostle Paul, as brilliant as he was, listen, all these epistles that he wrote, he said, I only have one message. Now, he talked about love, he talked about sin, he talked about judgment, he talked about the coming of Christ, he talked about all the subjects that you can imagine. He said, I only have one message, Christ Jesus and Him crucified. Now, if you understand the message, what it means, that Jesus Christ died an atoning death at Calvary, and His death paid every man's sin debt in full. And when a person is willing to confess their sins and receive the Lord Jesus Christ as their personal Savior by faith, God radically transforms their life in an instant, just like that. Now, it doesn't make any difference who it is. Listen, one message for everybody. Could God have made it any simpler? You say, well, but suppose I run into so-and-so, same message. But suppose they ask me this question, same message. Christ Jesus and Him crucified. The fact that Jesus Christ is sufficient to meet every single need through His atoning death at Calvary, there's only one message. You don't ever have to be ashamed of it. You don't ever have to compromise it. You don't ever have to apologize for it. You can state it clearly, and no matter how they respond, you are doing the right thing and glorifying God. And I tell you, my friend, the reason we don't do it is pride. Fear of rejection, fear of criticism, fear of failure. That's all self-centeredness. When you have the message, the only message that'll transform anybody, anywhere, under any condition. I've witnessed the presidents, and I've witnessed the people who walk the street picking up beer cans. And I can tell you right now, I can tell you where I sat and where I stood or where I walked with them, telling them the same message. Same message for the president, same message for the guy who picks up beer cans on the street. Same message, makes no difference. You know why? Because every man's in the same condition. Everybody needs the same Christ. So what are the essentials for bearing a fruitful witness? Just two. The spirit of humility and the right message, Christ Jesus and Him crucified. It's that simple. Now, let me put it this way. I want to sort of just run this in a little deeper. God hates pride. And my friends, you can rationalize it all you want to. You got to deal with it. Pride is a sin against God. And if you look in the Bible and God talks about all the things He hates and He lists them, number one,

0: proud look. He said, oh, I don't look proud. Well, you're talking about the mirror. What does the Bible say about how God looks? On the inward man. He knows if I'm prideful or not. And let's be honest. Listen, if you're not going to share your faith, not going to tell anybody about Jesus, then why don't you just go ahead and die and go on home to heaven? I mean, what's the use of taking up seats and room and getting prayers answered and all the rest? I mean, there's no real reason for you to hang around. Unless your life is going to count for God, unless your life is going to reflect the Lord Jesus Christ. Pride is the issue. Pride is the issue. It's not the message. It's not the method. It's pride. And I want to ask you, are you willing to deal with the problem of pride hidden deep down inside, rationalized it, covered it up, camouflaged it, colored it real good? It's acceptable so far, but God hates it because it's black sin. You know, if you'll deal with that, you may be absolutely amazed at what God will do through your life in the next 7 days. But as long as you keep the barrier of pride there, He can't do it. Short circuits the power of God. Holy Spirit won't work out of a prideful heart. It doesn't make a difference what you say, what you do, it won't work. It is the spirit of humility. And that is, I'm willing to be laughed at, willing to fail, willing to be ridiculed, willing to be rejected, in order to be obedient to Christ and to share the one message I know that'll change your life. Are you willing to deal with pride? Are we willing to get just real honest with God and ourselves and just say, Lord, yeah, that is my problem. I really am afraid of what somebody's going to think. Now, Paul said, here's the way you deal with that. You put it to death. How do you put it to death? It's real simple. You make a decision. You say to Him, by the power of the Holy Spirit, I choose to put to death the prideful spirit that I have. And I choose to surrender my life to the will of God. No matter how much ridicule, how much rejection, or how much persecution, I choose to obey God. And whatever the expense may be, I love Him now more than I love myself. Now, pride is a subtle, cunning sin. And I want to ask you, are you willing to deal with it? Father, in Jesus' name, please do not let us walk out of here trying to rationalize and reason away what You have indicated in our hearts that is so evident. I pray, Father, because You love us, would You convict us to the very bottom of our heart? Dig way down inside. But Lord, the truth is, for most of us, you won't have to dig very far. It's pretty close to the surface. Lord, in Jesus' name, grant each one of us the wisdom and the courage right now to deal with this. There's so many folks in this town who are lost, who are going to hell. Within the next year, who will commit suicide, who will wreck and ruin their life, their marriage, their business, because of pride. The pride and rebellion that comes in turning their heart away from You. And Lord, we have the answer. We know what the right spirit is, that's humility. And the right message, all of us know it. But there's one big stumbling block, our pride. Oh God, in Jesus' name, would You grant us the wisdom right now to put it to death by confessing it, repenting of it, turning away from it, and confess that we put it to death in the name of Jesus Christ, that we do accept whatever comes our way. But our priority is sharing Jesus Christ. My friend, are you willing to do that? Are you willing to be rejected? You willing to be ridiculed, laughed at, mocked at, accepted, loved, because you told somebody how to be saved, how to get their life changed? Are you willing to tell them that you want to die to your old pride And you'll take whatever's coming your way, but you will no longer sit. You will no longer remain silent. Christ will be upon your lips with boldness and with wisdom and in the spirit of love. We humble ourselves before you, acknowledge our pride, confess it, repent of it, standing right here, Father, and ask that the spirit of humility may so permeate and saturate our life that in this coming week, the power of the Holy Spirit will be released through us in ways we never dreamed. And we'll come back next week bearing the fruit of the spirit of humility, the right spirit, the right message, having shared it in humility and in love for someone for whom we're concerned. We love you and praise you, Jesus. We look forward, we expect, we anticipate the fruit. And thank you for what you're going to do. Amen.
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0: In a battle, there can only be one general, only one. And our problem is that we get in the way. We want to listen to God, and then we want to tell Him what we think we ought to do and how we think we ought to go about it. If you want life at its best, that is you and God developing this relationship where He is willing to engage His awesome supernatural power in your life to bring you to the place that He can bless you with His best, He can use you to the maximum of your potential, and you can become the person God wants you to be. He's ready. There can't be but one general. I have to be willing to acknowledge that He is in control.
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0: Well, this evening I want to talk about something that all of us have to deal with every day in our life, and that is how to get our needs met. If I should ask you, what are your needs? Some of you give me a long list. Some of you give me a short list. But the important thing is not what our needs are, but how you get them met. And remember this. The bottom line of all sin is trying to get my needs met independently of God's way and God's timing. All sin, in essence, is trying to get my needs met independently of God's way, God's method, and God's timing. So it's not a question of what needs we have, because God knows all about those, but how do we get our needs met? Now, if it's something that sort of falls into the natural, we don't have any problem with that. But there are times when you and I think we have needs that if we don't manipulate and somehow work around to get them met when we think we ought to get them met, what we feel is that, you know, if we don't do it, God's not going to do it. Or if we don't do it, no one else is going to do it. And what gets every one of us in trouble is independently acting outside the will of God to get our needs met, no matter what they may be. So I want you to turn, if you will, to a passage that you may think, well, what does this have to do with getting your needs met? But Matthew chapter 6, and beginning with the 25th verse, I want us to read through the rest of that chapter. And this is the chapter in which He deals with the problem also of anxiety. But in this passage is an answer that once you settle the issue of how you're going to get your needs met, God will begin to work in your life in a very unusual way. So He says, beginning in verse 25, "For this reason I say to you, do not be anxious for your life as to what you shall eat, what you shall drink, or for your body as to what you shall put on. Is not life more than food and the body than clothing? Look at the birds of the air. They do not sow, neither do they reap, nor gather into barns, and yet your heavenly Father feeds them. Are you not worth much more than they? And which of you, by being anxious, can add a single cubit to his lifespan? And why are you anxious about clothing? Observe how the lilies of the field grow. They do not toil, nor do they spin. Yet I say to you that even Solomon in all of his glory did not clothe himself like one of these. But if God so raised the grass of the field, which is alive today and tomorrow is thrown into the furnace, will He not much more do so for you, O men of little faith?" Then he says, do not be anxious then, saying, what shall we eat? What shall we drink? With what shall we clothe ourselves? For all these things the Gentiles or the pagans eagerly seek. For your heavenly Father knows that you have need of all these things. But seek first his kingdom and his righteousness, and all these things shall be added to you. Therefore do not be anxious for tomorrow will take care for itself. Each day has enough trouble of its own. Now, usually when Jesus, as we mentioned this one, talks about bread or clothing or things like this, remember this, in the day in which he spoke, in the day in which he lived, something to eat and a place to live and clothes to wear was about the sum total of life, because they didn't have television, automobiles, they didn't even have bicycles. They didn't have running water like we have it. You can just go on. All the things that you and I have, they did not have. So for many of those people, just existing and living and having the very basic things of life is what Jesus usually referred to. And you and I could say, well, I have lots more needs than food, clothing, and shelter. But if you'd have been living in that day, you'd have thought, well, he just about summed it all up. So whatever your needs are, you can sum it up when he says, eating, drinking, and what you shall put on. That is, every need that you and I have, God understands what those needs are. So I want us to look at this passage in the light of getting our needs met God's way. Now, we all know how we do it, right? We manipulate, we finagle, we sort of work things around, and you know, if God doesn't do it fast enough, we sort of hurry him along. And now we know in our hearts that God's never late, never in a big hurry. He's never ahead of time. But somehow something inside of us motivates us to want to get them met at our timing. And so all sin can be traced back to that. So I want us to look at several things that he says in this passage. And the first thing he says is this, that God commands us to refrain. Listen, God commands us to refrain from what? From worrying about getting our needs met. He says, don't worry about it. Now look, he gives us three commands here. Verse 25, I say to you, do not be anxious. Verse 31, do not be anxious. Verse 34, do not be anxious. That is, don't worry about it. Don't get all upset. Don't get anxious and worried and frustrated about the whole issue. And then what he does, he gives us four illustrations as why we shouldn't. He says, this is why you shouldn't be worried about getting your needs met. Now, let me just say, when we're talking about needs, we're talking about emotional needs. You say, well, you know, I need for somebody to care for me, to love me, to somebody to love me, or somebody for me to love, or I have a financial need. I have a need for a job. I have a need for some relationship. In other words, on and on you go. Whatever the needs are, it makes no difference. Food, clothing, shelter. The simple things of life, physical things, healing for the body, doesn't make any difference what it is. He says, here's the reason you shouldn't worry about getting your needs met. He says, I'm going to tell you how to do it in a moment. He says, but don't worry about it. Here's the reason. He gives us four illustrations here. He says, here's the futility of it all. Look, if you will, beginning in verse 26. From nature, he says, look at the birds. Now, the birds neither sow nor reap. They don't worry, fret, flying around so anxious. He says, but your heavenly Father feeds them. Are you not worth much more than they? So if you look at the birds, you realize it's futile to be worried about getting our needs met. Secondly, he says, and which of you by being anxious can add a single cubit to his lifespan? That is, we can't do anything about the length of our life or how tall we are. You might can do something about the breadth, but you can't do anything about, you know, how tall you are or how long you're going to live. He says, you can't do anything about that. Then he says, I want you to look at the lilies of the field. He says, why are you anxious about clothing? Observe how the lilies of the field grow. They don't toil. They don't spin. He said, even Solomon, remember that Solomon reigned as king in Israel at the height of its glory, and he said he couldn't even match the lilies of the field. Why are we worried about those? He says, because God arrays them like that. He says, likewise, the grass of the field, which is alive today and tomorrow, it's gone. So he says, all of these things, they live and have what they need, and they're not worried, they're not anxious. Birds don't worry, flowers don't fold up because they're anxious about rain. All of those things just exist and live, and he says, your heavenly Father takes care of every single one of them. Now, I want you to think for just a moment. What is it that you've been anxious about lately? If this happens, if it doesn't happen, suppose I don't get this need met, and suppose he doesn't do this and she doesn't do that, and suppose they don't come on time, and this check doesn't come in time, and suppose this happens. And in other words, what are the things that you're anxious about? I mean, real, genuine needs that you have. We're not talking about just things that you may desire, but I mean genuine needs that you have, legitimate needs. What is it that you're most concerned about? Well, listen to what he says. He says, God reminds us that he's aware of all these needs. Now, look, if you will, what he says. In verse 32, for all these things, the Gentiles, the pagans, eagerly seek after, pursue them, get worried and anxious about it. Your heavenly Father knows that you need all these things. He says, there's not a single need you and I have that the Father doesn't know about it. Now, sometimes we act like we're the only ones who know about it. And therefore, we find ourselves choosing to commit acts of sin in order to get our needs met because we fear we won't get them met. But he said, now the Father knows all about them. Go back to the 6th chapter and you recall in the 8th verse. He says, therefore, do not be like them, the hypocrites, for your Father knows what you need before what? Before you even begin to ask him. Then I want you to turn over to Hebrews chapter 4 for a moment. I want you to remember this, recall this particular verse, the 4th chapter of Hebrews, the 13th verse. Because when you and I begin to understand and accept as true what God says, something will happen to our worry about our needs. He says in the 13th verse, there is no creature hidden from his sight, but all things are open and laid bare to the eyes of him with whom we have to do. That is, God knows every single thing there is to know about us. He knows every emotion that you have. He knows those emotional needs you have. He knows the physical needs, the material needs. He knows the financial needs. He knows every single need we have because he says everything is laid bare to him. He's omniscient. That is, there's not anything that God doesn't know, past, present, and future. You say, well, but I have needs that are coming. God knows all about the future because the future is always in the presence with God. Now, remember that. That no matter how long or how far in the future you and I are concerned about, that's always in the presence with God. That is, our future is in God's present. That is, past, present, and future is in God's present because all time is within the present of God because all time created by God, controlled by God, is present with him. He sees every single facet of it perfectly. He's already provided for every single need we'll ever have for the future. It's already been provided for, and so therefore we don't have to be concerned about that. And what is happening is that you and I are doubting God, and instead of expressing faith in him, we are troubled by being focused on the circumstances and the needs rather than on the source of those needs. So he says, everything is laid bare. And I want you to turn back to 2 Chronicles and look in the 16th verse. And here's a passage that you know probably for other reasons. But listen to what he says in the 16th chapter and the 9th verse. And here's this another way of God saying that he knows what's going on in your life and mine. The 16th chapter and the 9th verse, 2 Chronicles, he says, for the eyes of the Lord move to and fro throughout the earth, that he may strongly support those whose heart is completely his. That is, when you have God's support, you have all the support you need. And then, if you will look in Psalm 33, and there's a passage here. Psalm 33, and listen to what he says. In verse 13, the Lord looks from heaven. He sees all the sons of men. From his dwelling place he looks out on all the inhabitants of the earth. He who fashions the hearts of them all, he understands all their works. That is, God is looking and seeing intently into our heart, knowing our emotional needs, knowing our spiritual needs, our physical needs, our material needs. There's not a single thing that he's overlooked. He knows them all. Now, If you'll think about it for a moment, we think we're making great progress today in the fields of computers and what they can tell us and whatever information we feed them, what they tell us back. Can you think for just a moment the infinite mind of an infinite God who knows everything, that is, all information has been computed properly? There are no mistakes that come out of the mind of God. No errors that come out of His mind. He never misjudges what you and I think or what we feel. He never misjudges our needs. He doesn't go by any clock that's either slow or fast. But God knows perfectly, absolutely, every single need at any and every given moment in our life, past, present, and future. There is not anything that you could think of that God hasn't already thought about. And you can't possibly think of any concern that you have that God not only has not thought about, but already provided for. So the truth is, what we have to ask is, what basis do I have for worrying about getting my needs met? What basis is it? And we don't have any basis for it. We have feelings about it, but we don't have any real scriptural basis for worrying about our future needs. That does not mean that we're not to plan, that we're not to be wise. We're not to invest wisely in either our time or our money. We're not to give it wisely, spend it wisely. All of that is a part of the way we get our needs met. But why should we be worried about something that God has already taken care of? Can you think of anything tonight about your future that God does not already have in control and is taken care of? You can't think of a thing. Let me ask you this. And once in a while, when I get tempted to get concerned about something, I have to tell myself this: God, if it's too big for you, then just call me home, because I can't handle it anyway. I mean, let's just forget the whole mess right here. If you can't handle it, there is absolutely no point in me going on. And the truth is, He always can. We have no legitimate basis for worrying about getting our needs met. Now, I may not like the way God does it. I may not like His timing. I may not like who they come through or who they fail to come through. But the question is, does God know my needs? Yes, He knows them. What's He going to do about them? He's going to do exactly what He's done for birds and lilies and grass and all the other animals of the field. God is going to provide. So the question is, why is it that you and I are willing to rebel against God, disobey God, choose deliberately to get into sin, to get our needs met, needs we think that have to be met right now, and we disobey and rebel against God when we know that God has already said, "Blessed be the God and Father of our Lord Jesus Christ, who has already blessed you with all heavenly, with all spiritual blessings in the heavenly places in Christ Jesus." That is, He has already provided for every single need I already have. Now, we'll have in the future, and He knows them, every single one. Why is it that you and I choose to sin against God and get out of fellowship with Him, trying to get our needs met, when He already knows what they are? We have no basis for it. And you see, therefore, we can't come to God and say, "Oh, Lord," and give Him some excuse for sinning against Him, when the truth is, He's made it very clear in His Word. He already knows what the needs are. He's already provided for them. It is a matter of our waiting for His perfect timing. Now, I want you to think about what you feel tonight is the most pressing need in your life. What is the most pressing need that you have? Is it finances? Is it emotion, some emotional need that you have? Is it some relationship that needs to be dealt with? What is the most pressing need in your life? Let me ask you this. Do you feel sort of helpless to do anything about it? Then what are you going to do about it? If it is a pressing need and you feel helpless to do anything about it, what are you going to do about it? Are you going to wring your hands and say, "God, why don't you do something?" Or are you going to trust Him? Well, what He gives us in this passage is very simple, but here's the problem. Most of us trip over the simple things. We say, it's got to be more complex than that. Do you realize that in this passage, Jesus took the simplest things His hearers could understand? They understood birds and flowers and grass and measurements. He didn't talk about something they didn't understand. He made it as simple as possible. He said, "Here's the way you get your needs met." And He says, "This is the way you do it." So move on down, if you will, and look in verse 33. He says, but seek first, put the priority on your interest in seeking the kingdom of God and His righteousness, and then what? This is God's promise. He says, if I put my priorities where they belong, God, listen to what He's saying. God assumes full responsibility for adding to me all of my needs, and God is never late and He's never in too big of a hurry. Now, you say, but now wait a minute. Life's not passive. You just can't sit around and wait for God to do it. That's not what He said. We're not sitting around because you and I have a responsibility. And what is the first responsibility? He says the first responsibility for all of us is this. To seek first His kingdom. Now, what is His kingdom? The kingdom of God is not necessarily a location. The kingdom of God, according to the scripture, is the rule of God. So when He says the kingdom of God is within you, that is the rule and the reign of Christ is within us. That is, when Jesus Christ's kingdom is active within my heart, that is when I am living in His kingdom according to His authority, I am living under the lordship of Jesus Christ. What He's saying in this passage is this, seek the rule of Christ in your heart. That is, seek to know the will of God and to follow it. Walking in His Spirit, obeying God. The kingdom of God is the rule of God in our heart. So what He's saying is this, if I want to get my needs met, what am I to do? Am I to major on getting them met, or am I to major on my relationship to Jesus Christ? Now, if I have a problem with someone else, let's say there's hard feelings or misunderstanding or something, I've learned in my own heart the best way for me to deal with that is not to deal with them, but to deal with me. If there's a misunderstanding, I deal with me, let God deal with them. If I get to dealing with them, then I have a distracted mind. I got to think about me, them, and God. If I deal with me, God deals with them. I can focus on Him, let Him deal with me. It's amazing how they straighten up. But if I get to dealing with them, then I get myself in trouble. First of all, I come at it at a judgmental point of view, a critical point of view, evaluating it the way I see it and what they did to me or how they wronged me, then I'm going to get in trouble. If I seek the mind of Christ and I want Christ to dominate, to control, to rule and to govern and to guard and to guide my life, and I major on that, it is amazing what happens to them. Now, He said, you want to get your needs met? Don't major on getting your needs met. Don't focus on your needs. Focus on what? Focus on living under the lordship of Jesus Christ in your life. Focus on what? Focus on walking in His will obediently to Him. Now, the kingdom of God includes our reaching out to others. It includes the establishment of the kingdom of God on this earth one of these days. But what He's primarily speaking of here is God's rule in my life. That is, I am to major and to seek and to pursue, and I am to work at, if necessary, being obedient to God. How am I going to be obedient to God? I got to find out what God wants me to do. How am I going to find out what God wants me to do? Get into God's Word and see what God says. When I get into God's Word and see what God says, then I know what God wants me to do. When I know what God wants me to do, then I can follow Him. You say, well, I don't know what God wants. Then it's your responsibility to get in the Word and find out the will of God for your life. But the first step and getting my needs met is not working at getting them met, but doing what? Focusing my attention upon God's rule in my life, walking obediently before Him. Because what's going to happen? If you walk obediently before God, God's going to guide you every step of the way. Because He assumes the responsibility. Did He not say here that all these things will be added to you? That is, when you and I focus our attention upon Him, and we seek what? We seek the mind of Christ. We seek the will of God. We seek God's living lordship within our life. What is He going to do? Here's what He's going to do. Two steps forward. One step to the right. One step to the right. That is, God, does He not say? He says, I will guide thee with mine eye. I will teach thee in the way which thou shalt go. I'll show you what to do, what not to do. I'll show you which investment to make over here, how to spend your time over here, what you do in this vocation, how you to deal in this relationship. God will guide us each step of the way. If I'm focusing out here on what to do here and what to do there, rather than on the Lord Jesus Christ ruling and reigning in my life, I'm going to make a mess of things. And of all of us, we'll have to confess, we've made a lot of messes a lot of time. Amen? Amen.
3: Because we got our eyes off Him, trying to do our thing, get our needs met in our way, instead of seeking and pursuing and diligently adhering to the will and the purpose and the plan of God, obediently walking before Him. He says, seek ye first the kingdom of God and His righteousness. And God says, when you focus on my rule and my reign in your heart, He says, listen to this. He didn't say, you'll manage all these things. He didn't say you'll be able to get all this. He says, all your needs will be what? Added to you by whom? By God. Listen, He didn't say you'd get them all. He said, these things will be added to you. So God will guide us to make right decisions in our life. Now listen, He said, first of all, seek ye first the kingdom of God. And then He said, seek what? He says, seek the righteousness of God. Now what in the world is the righteousness of God? We can say, well, that's salvation. No, that's not what He's referring to here. What He's referring to in this passage is this. He's talking about when He says, seek ye first the kingdom, that is the rule of Christ in my life, and the righteousness of Christ, I'm to seek the character. That is, I am to pursue a life that has been, that is determined to be obedient to God and to develop the characteristics of Christ in my life, which begins with not something I add to me, but rather allowing Jesus Christ, who is our life, to express Himself through us. What does He say in Romans 8:29? That God has predestined something, that God has predestined that you and I be conformed to His likeness. Why? Because God has assumed responsibility for meeting all of our needs. And so how does He get them met? God gets them met when we walk in obedience to Him and allow the character of Christ who is within us to become a part of our conversation, our conduct, our character. That is, we are living, walking expressions of Christ. If I'm out here trying to get my needs met, I'm probably going to do some things that are out of character with Christ. But if I focus on who I am in Him, and who He is in me, and what He's doing in my life, and what He desires to do in my life, He says, I'm going to take care of those things. The character of Christ. So you have to ask yourself the question is, what is the interest in your life? I want you to look at about two or three passages. Look, if you will, in Colossians chapter 3. Listen to what he says in Colossians 3:1. Not if, but since then you have been raised up with Christ. Where is our interest? Keep seeking the things above, where Christ is seated at the right hand of God. Things that are spiritual. Set your mind on the things above, not on the things that are on the earth. You see, if you and I are seeking the mind of Christ, the will of God, to be obedient to Him, following Him, His lordship in our life, He says, I'm going to take care of all this other. He says, that's the sense of direction that we should be looking at. And look in 1 Peter chapter 1 for a moment, because oftentimes we read verses like these and we say, well, I don't know what that means, because that certainly couldn't mean what it says it does, what it says, but yes, it does. In 1 Peter chapter 1, in verse 15, well, let's start with verse 14. As obedient children, do not be conformed to the former lusts which were yours in your ignorance. That is, our lifestyle and what we express in our life should be totally different from what we used to be, because that's what we were in the lust of our ignorance. But like the Holy One who called you, that is Christ, be holy yourselves also in all your behavior. Because it is written, you shall be holy, for I am holy. That is what God has provided for us, is that Christ living within us has made us holy, and therefore our conduct, our conversation, our character should be that which expresses holiness. Obedience to God, living under His lordship, walking in His Spirit, doing the things that please the Father. Not because we're afraid not to, but because we want to. And if our mind is set on these things, God says, I assume responsibility for providing all your needs. I will add them. Listen, I will add your needs, I will add them to your pursuit of what? Of obedience and righteousness. In 2 Peter, look there for a moment. 2 Peter, the 3rd chapter and the 11th verse. Here he's talking about the coming day of the Lord and describing all the things that are going to happen, the heat, the elements being destroyed. He says, since all these things are to be destroyed in this way, what sort of people ought you to be in holy conduct and godliness? So according to the scriptures, what should be our interest? Getting this, getting that, doing this, doing that, manipulating this, planning this, providing that. Or should the primary interest of our heart be, Lord, to walk in your will today, to obey you. Surface anything in my life that doesn't fit your plan and your purpose for my life. Let me confess and repent of it so that your character is unhindered in its flow through our life. He says that's where your priority ought to be. That's where your interest should be. That's where the concentration of your effort should be. Not making more money and doing this and accomplishing more and achieving more and more fame and more popularity and more prestige and more prominence and more position and all that. He said that's not it. He said, when you and I humble ourselves, and the thing that you and I want most of all in life is to walk obediently before God and follow Him, He says, all that you need, I am going to provide. You don't have to worry about it. Why do we worry about it? Because we don't trust God. Why do we worry about it? Because our mind is on other things, and we are fear that our needs won't be met the way we think they ought to be met. Now, God has met all of my needs all of my life. He's not always met them on the time that I thought He should. He was never late, but I thought He was. Never missed anything. God always provides every single thing we need. Now, when you and I try to hurry Him along, we get ourselves in trouble. I want to go back to the original statement. First of all, the bottom line of all sin is us attempting to get our needs met in our way, independent of God. Now, you think about it for a moment. Is it not true that every single time you've ever gotten yourself in trouble, makes no difference what it was, all kinds of sin, what you were trying to do is to get a need met independently of God. You want to do it your way. Or you may have prayed about it and told God what you were going to do and then went on and did it your way. That's still independent. You can pray about a lot of things and still act independently. You want to get your needs met? He says, you concentrate on me and obeying me, trusting me, following me. You major on building Christ-like character in your life. And he says, you won't have to worry about a thing in life. Now, don't raise your hand, but I wonder how many people really believe that. That's what he says. Now, listen. Verse 33, seek first His kingdom and His righteousness, and all these things shall be added to you. Now, you and I, we turn to Philippians and we say, my God shall supply all your needs according to His riches in glory by Christ Jesus. Now, what did He say? He promised to meet all of our needs. Now, I believe I can add two words to that and still be totally inspired of God. My God shall supply all you need according to His riches in glory in Christ Jesus on time. Because God is omniscient and omnipotent, and all time exists within the presence of God, so He can't be late. So if you'll just think about that verse, and I jotted that down beside mine a long time ago, my God shall supply all your need according to His riches in glory by Christ Jesus on time. That's what he says. Now, you and I read that passage. Then let me ask you a question. Why are we worried about getting our needs met when God says, I'm going to supply them? And in this passage, he says, if you focus, you get your focus right, you don't have to worry about getting your needs met. How much have you ever accomplished in life because you worried about it? Well, the truth is we don't accomplish a whole lot by hurrying around or worrying, do we? And most of our hurrying is a result of worrying. Boy, if I don't hurry up and get this done, I don't know what's going to happen. God knows all about it. But how much have you ever gotten done? How many problems did you ever solve by worrying about them? Then let me ask you this. How many things ever got done and how many problems ever got solved by trusting them to Jesus? All of them you ever trusted. I know the answer to that one. Then what is it within us that causes us to want to worry and fret and fume and be anxious when we have the promises of God? It's because we don't believe what we read. And we read these verses and we say, yeah, well, I know that's what it says. In all through the Scriptures, God has given us passage after passage after passage to remind us of how good and loving and kind God is to us. Listen, He who did not spare His own Son Christ delivered Him up for us all. How will He not also with Him freely give us how much? What? All things. So I want to ask you the question again. What basis do you have tonight for your worry, your anxiety, and your fear that your needs are not going to be met? You say, but well, I tell you, you don't know what kind of needs I have. I don't have to know, but I know who does know. We all have asked that question, but you just don't know what my needs are. Let me ask you this. Do you believe God knows your needs? You know He does. Here's the problem. We listen to the devil. We listen to Satan say, you better get it now. You're not going to have this opportunity forever. You better get it now. You better get into this right now. You better get this relationship going now. You better get... Listen, you're already 25 and you're not married. You better get on with it right now. And a lot of folks who think they'd reach 25 or 30 years of age, it's a hopeless situation. Nothing is ever hopeless for one who walks in the will of God. And that is hopelessness from our point of view, looking at circumstance, not looking at this omnipotent, omniscient, loving God who says, I have given you my best in giving you my Son, Jesus Christ. If I've given you Him, on what basis do you think I'm going to keep anything from you? Now think about it. On what basis can we judge God by saying, Lord, I may not get this need, but He's already given us His best. You know, God's heart must get awfully grieved about the way we act. We act like little children. Oh, I'm afraid God's not going, He's going to forget. You can't disappoint God and you can't surprise Him. Isn't that a wonderful feeling? You can't surprise God. No surprises, no disappointments, because He knows it all. And thank God every time you and I meet a need, what? He's already got taken care of it. The question is, am I willing to wait upon God to provide the need, or am I going to choose to act independently of God and get the need met myself and then suffer the consequences? And what He's saying in this passage is, He says, don't be anxious, don't be worried, don't be anxious, don't be concerned about these things, but do what He said. You seek the mind of Christ. You get your focus on Him, obeying Him, majoring on character qualities in your life, and see what I do. I'll give you an illustration. I don't think she'd mind. One time I said to Becky when she was early teens, I didn't see her dating anybody for about a year. And I said, Beck, you know, Dad loves you to death. And I said, I don't see you dating anybody. I just wondered what was going on. Boy, did she give me a holy answer before God. She said, well, I believe God wants me to major on building Christ-like qualities in my life. And when I do that, at the right time, He'll send me the right man. I said, thank you, Becky. And God certainly did that. That's what I'm talking about. We major on character qualities that magnify the Lord Jesus Christ. We major on following Him. And what does He do? He takes care of all these things that you and I will never be able to manage. This little verse, it goes like this. He knows, He loves, and He cares. Nothing this truth condemn. He saves the very, very best for those who leave the choices to Him. And He always does. He saves the very best for those who leaves the choices to Him. The choices of what and the choices of when. And so I want to ask you, what is it that you're already entangled with, trying to get some need met instead of letting God do it? What is the most pressing need of your life? And are you willing to trust the Lord to meet that need? And are you willing to focus your attention upon learning to walk obediently, submissively, under His Lordship, majoring on building those qualities into your life that manifest and reflect and glorify the Lord Jesus Christ? Friend, I want to tell you something. There's no way for me to tell you the way I'd like to. That works. It works. And folks who are out here trying to get it done their way, they're going to be awfully disappointed. And sometimes teenagers, young people, you've got to have it now. Well, you can have it now, but I want to remind you of something. Don't forget this. The consequences are coming later. And I'll tell you, you're not going to like them. Oh, you think you are. The devil says, not going to matter. You get over it. Don't worry about it. That's the devil's lie always. Don't worry about the future. That's his line. Don't worry about the future. God says, don't worry about the future too. But focus your attention upon me. The devil says, don't worry about the future. Go ahead and get your needs met. What he doesn't tell you is you're going to hurt, and you're going to hurt, and you're going to hurt, and you're going to hurt, and you're going to hurt, and you're going to hurt. You focus your attention upon the Lord Jesus Christ, made you on building character qualities, walking in His Lordship, and what happens? You're going to be happy, you're going to be happy, you're going to be happy, you're going to be happy, you're going to be happy. It's just that simple. See, you listen to one or two people. The devil's lies are God's truth. The devil's lie says, get it now. You better get it now. God's truth is, I give my very best to those who leave the choice to me. And I could give you so many illustrations of my own heart, my own life, how I've been tempted to make a choice and God says, don't do that. Just trust me. Don't do it. Wait for me. In huge situations, in small things, every single time, every time I've ever disobeyed that, I regretted it. Every single time. And I remember the last time I made a major decision that I didn't wait for God. I got on my, it didn't take but about 24 hours to find that I'd made the wrong decision. I got on my knees and I made God a promise. God, I promise you if you'll bail me out of this, I won't ever do it again. I promise you I won't. And to my knowledge, I haven't. That's what a big deal it was. I said, God, I acted influenced by something else. I'd ask you to forgive me. I promise you, before I ever move again in that kind of a direction, I will seek your mind and wait till I have absolute confidence that I've heard from you. You see, we don't have to get ourselves in a mess unless we choose to. And we choose to because we act independently, get in a hurry. And I want to say this to all of you young people who are here. Listen to me carefully. There is no way to foretell the wonderful things God has in store for you if you'll wait. But if you choose not to wait, there is no way for me to describe to you how awful your life's going to be. Because I've been in the ministry for about 35 years. I've heard the stories of the folks who won't wait. And then I've had the privilege of rejoicing with the people who wait. And I've lived long enough as a Christian to know when you wait, you get blessed. When you move ahead of God, you get in trouble. I plead with you in Jesus' name. For your sake, wait for God's timing. And whatever your needs may be, just wait. He saves the very best for those who leave the choice to Him of what and when. And Father, we thank you for loving us enough to take care of us. We all do foolish things at times. We get in a hurry. Thank you for loving us, forgiving us, putting us back on track. And I pray for every single person present tonight that you'll just etch this truth in their hearts. You save the very best for those who leave the choice to you as the time and what. I pray for those who are in the process of maybe making some decision that is the wrong decision, that you would refocus their attention to trust you to provide that need in your given time and not before. I pray for somebody here who's unsaved, wandering through life, trying to make things work, managing this, that, and the other. No sense of direction, emptiness on the inside, floundering, no sense of purpose in life, just living and trying to exist and find some pleasures in life. What a miserable approach to life. Pray that you'll convict them and help them to understand that you've said in your word as a warning, whatever a man or woman sows, that will they also reap. what they sow, more than they sow, later than they sow. I pray that somebody will be wise enough to stop in the direction which they're headed, to turn this very night and trust the Lord Jesus Christ as their Savior, surrender their life to Him. I pray for all the rest of us that You'll so work in our hearts that the deepest abiding hunger within us, the deepest yearning of our soul, would be to walk in obedience to You, Father, and to have Your characters, Your character qualities, evident in our life. Our countenance radiating who You are is my prayer. In Jesus' name, amen.
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3: When you pray, do you do so with confidence and assurance that God is going to hear and answer your prayer? Or rather, are you harassed by such thoughts as, I'm so unworthy. I feel so guilty for the past. Could God ever answer my prayer? Full of doubts, full of anxiety, sense of unworthiness, frustration, and oftentimes get up and walk away thinking, well, what's the use of praying anyway? In fact, on the scale of 1 to 10, how would you rate your prayer life as far as specific answers to prayer? And could you say that your prayers are specific or they sort of general? Lord, would You bless my mother? Would You bless my husband? Would You bless my children? Or do you ask for specific things that when God answers them, you can say, God did that. He answered this prayer and He's answered this one. And would you say that your prayer life is fruitful? Is it satisfying? Do you see God doing some unusual things in your life? Or would you say that your prayer life is really rather a sort of a haphazard response to needs and desires rather than the nourishing of the life of Christ within you? Let me ask you that again. Would you say that your life, your prayer life, is rather a haphazard response to needs and desires, or is it the nourishing of the life of the Lord Jesus Christ within you? Because you see, when you gave your life to Jesus Christ, He came into your life to live. And it is in prayer that we nourish our relationship with Him. And some of you are struggling in your prayer life. You ask and nothing seems to happen much. In fact, you've sort of wondered if God's really listening anymore. In fact, you really wonder if He even cares because you've brought this to Him and this and this and somehow nothing's really happened and you don't see anything going on. And surely if God's the God He says He is, why doesn't He do something? Well, all of us have struggled at one point or the other in prayer. And I believe if you listen carefully today, you're going to find a simple message that'll help you in your faith, in your talking to God. The title of this message is Learning to Pray the Bible Way. And I want you to turn, if you will, to Matthew chapter 7, verses 7 through 11. One of the simplest passages on prayer in all the Bible found in the Sermon on the Mount. And I remember it is the first passage on prayer that I ever memorized. I still know it by heart, just like you know your favorite ones. And in the midst of the Sermon on the Mount, Jesus said, beginning in verse 7, ask, and it shall be given to you. Seek, and ye shall find. Knock, and it shall be opened to you. For everyone who asks receives, and he who seeks finds, and to him who knocks it shall be opened. Then he asked a question. Or what man is there among you, when his son shall ask him for a loaf or bread, will give him a stone? Or if he shall ask for a fish, will he not give him a snake, will he? If you then, being evil, know how to give good gifts to your children, how much more shall your Father who is in heaven give what is good to those who ask Him? Now, there are three aspects of this passage that I want us to look at. It's a very simple passage, but it is profound in the fact that this is the Lord's teaching as to how to pray. Now, if I should ask you if you know how to pray, most of you probably would say, "Why, sure I do." Then if you looked at your scorecard on answers to prayer, then you would begin to say, "Well, I think I do." Because oftentimes we spend a lot of time talking in the air or talking to God.

times in our life, and that's the problem of anxiety. He says in verse 25, "For this reason I say to you, do not be anxious for your life as to what you shall eat or what you shall drink, nor for your body as to what you shall put on. Is not life more than food and body than clothing?" And that sounds all very simple and really unimportant to us, because most of us at least have enough clothes to wear and enough food to eat and a place to live. But in those days, these were the crucial problems they had to face. You and I face situations today that are far more crucial to us in our life. But having simply dealt with these things that were on their mind, he said to them, "Don't be anxious. Don't be worried about these things. Your Father already knows your needs before you know them, and he's already beginning to take care of them before you even realize the needs are there." And then he says, here's the way you deal with them. Verse 7 of chapter 7. "You ask, and it shall be given to you. You seek, and you shall find. You knock, and it shall be opened to you. For everyone who asks receives, and he who seeks finds, and to him who knocks it shall be opened." Very simply, Jesus is teaching his followers here that here's the way you pray. You ask, you seek, you knock. That's the first three steps. Anything that a child could understand. And I would say to the students who are here today especially, don't leave home until you have learned to pray. Because you will not take anything with you apart from the person of Jesus Christ that is a greater asset in your knowledge than having learned to talk to God and to listen to him and to relate to him and to receive your needs and your desires in answer to your prayers to him. Now, what he's simply saying in this passage is that prayer is more than giving and receiving, but it is indeed that. And why did Jesus put the emphasis there? Because he knows that not only in that day, but in this day, and if we took a little survey right here, probably most people who prayed spend the majority of that time doing what? Asking God for things for themselves or for other people. And so that's why he says here, when you ask, ask. He says, seek, and then he says, knock. Now, I want us to look at these three words, because he says it twice in a different sort of fashion. And they're all commands. He says, ask, seek, knock when you pray. That is, he says, I'm giving you direction as to how to pray. You don't sort of wobble in and just say, "Now, Lord, you know, I've got some needs and I want you to bless him and her. And Lord, the Bible says you already know what I have need of before I ask. So I'm just going to just trust you and just sort of, you know, we just sort of mosey along and we don't get down to business in prayer." Now, one of the reasons Jesus has made this very clear and very specific in the steps he's given us is because that prayer is not really all that simple when you begin to evaluate it, on the one hand. Secondly, prayer isn't just talking to God. Prayer becomes work. And prayer demands diligence. And when he says ask, seek, knock, Jesus is saying there is a sequence of events. And there's something going on here more than just something verbal. Now, why did he put it in that fashion? And why did he not simply say, pray and you will receive, period, and let that be it? Because he wants us to understand the true nature of prayer, that it is more than asking. Because there are times when you and I ask and we don't get exactly what we ask for. There are times we ask when we don't get what we ask for. There are times when we ask and there's a delay. And so Jesus is teaching us here the very vital steps in an effective prayer life. There's a second thing he's in the process of teaching us here when he says ask, seek, and knock. And that is that there are two responsibilities in prayer, God's responsibility and our responsibility. That is, there is a human side in praying, but there is also a divine side. And you cannot have one without the other. It isn't all divine, it's not all human. It is both human and divine. I have a responsibility, God has a responsibility. Then there's a third primary reason that I think Jesus took the time to explain to them in the simple steps of prayer, and that is this. That one of the most vital ingredients in prayer, and the one that most of us probably overlook and leave out above all the rest, and one of those that is probably the primary reason for the emptiness of our praying, and for the few specific answers that we receive, and one of the primary reasons that we see God doing so little, is that we leave out one vital ingredient in our prayer.

0: And that vital ingredient is mentioned here, which we'll note in just a moment. Now, I want you to notice the intensity of the progression here. Look at what he says. He didn't say just pray. He says ask. Then he says seek. Then he said knock. And what he's saying is that sometimes when you and I come to him, there will be times when the only thing there is for us to do is just ask him. We are helpless to do anything else. Let's say that some great tragedy strikes in some other nation and there are many people who are suffering and you and I sense a need to pray for them. That's the only thing we can do for them is to pray. On the other hand, there are times when that's all God wants us to do. Be quiet, be still, pray, and don't make any move. But these two are exceptions to the rule. The times when the only thing we can do is pray is an exception. And the only time, the times when God wants us to do nothing but pray is an exception. The general rule for prayer is you ask, you seek, and you knock. Now listen to how he puts it. He says, sometimes you'll ask God for something. And you and I know that that's not sufficient. We're to become involved in the answer. Then we're to seek out that answer. And oftentimes in the seeking, we will have to rap on the door of opportunity, a rap on the door that oftentimes looks not like opportunity, but is a clear direction from God. Knock on this door. Walk in this direction. Seek out the answer here. And so there is a progression. All of us would like to think that all prayer is just asking God. Get on your knees, say, Lord, here's what I need. Thank you in Jesus' name. Amen. And walk off. But you and I know that that's not the truth. That there's sometimes a struggle to know the will of God. And sometimes we're not sure exactly how to ask the Lord about certain things. And all of us have asked him for things we didn't have any business asking him for. Maybe in our ignorance at the time, all of us have asked for things that it's good that God didn't give us. So he's simply saying, ask and it shall be given you. Seek and you shall find. Knock and it shall be open. And that we're to become involved in the answer. Now let's say here is one of our high school students. And they're looking to know the Lord's will, where they ought to go to college. And so a fellow says, well, I mean, now it's like next December, and Dad is saying, son, are you or are you not going to college? Well, sure I'm going. Where are you going? Well, I'm just waiting on God. I'm just waiting for God to give me an answer. Well, in finding out where you ought to go, you always begin with prayer. In fact, every request, every desire of our heart and every need should begin with prayer. That's where it all begins. Asking God for permission. Is this good for me before I ask him for my desire? Seeking to know his will about that need in my life. But that's the beginning of prayer. Prayer is not passive. Prayer is an active involvement of the person in their relationship with God. And because Jesus Christ has come into our life, and because he's now become our life and we have this relationship with him, we have the right and the authority to come to him and make a request. But the request is only the first step. And so here's the student desiring to make the right choice about college. So what does he do? Not only does he ask the Lord to give him direction, but he orders some catalogs. He talks to some counselors. And then he begins to apply to two or three, knocking on the door to see if he can get in, to see if his grades are good enough. That's what prayer involves. For example, someone says, well, what I want is a deeper knowledge of the Word of God. I want a deeper understanding of the Word of God. And so you lay your Bible down, you start praying. Lord, give me a deep understanding of the Scriptures. God, I want to understand your Word. Well, my friend, you can pray all you want to pray. The only way you're going to get a deeper understanding of this Word is not only to ask, but to seek by getting into the Word of God. And that's not enough. You're going to have to knock on the doors of some Scriptures that are going to be very difficult to understand. And so all of us who've been in the Word at all know that you ask for the Lord's wisdom and direction and understanding. You seek the understanding of that passage by comparing passage with passage. And you knock on the door. God, what does this mean? And you begin to read and you begin to study and you seek to listen to others. And so you're asking and you're seeking and you're knocking. And so this is the process we're to go through. Now he says, the request we're to make it by asking, seeking, knocking. He says, now, here is the response you can expect. And what he's doing in this passage is really simply assuring us that our Heavenly Father desires to answer our prayer and will answer our prayer. So I want to ask you again about your own prayer life, and if you had to rate your score 1 to 10, how would you come out on real, genuine, specific answers from God? 1? 1.5. What about 2? 3? 4? 7? 8? Nobody can say 10. That is, God does not answer every single thing the way we expect. I'm going to come back to that in a few moments. Though it's interesting, as best I read the Gospels, nowhere in the Gospels does Jesus ever discuss unanswered prayer. It's always answered prayer. Ask and you shall receive. If you shall ask anything in my name, I will do it. If you shall ask anything in my name. And so Jesus, in discussing prayer, always alluded to answered prayer, because that's what he desires to do. And what he's teaching is here is this. The Heavenly Father is ready to answer your prayer. And it's all very, very positive. You say, but now wait a minute. Is this a blank check that the Lord has given to me, and has simply said, now all you've got to do is ask, you fill it in, and I'm going to answer it. When he says, ask and it shall be given. You know, that's not what it means. But I want you to notice what he says here. What is the response you and I can expect? Notice that in both of these verses, he underscores the assurance of an answer. Now look, ask and what? It shall be given you. That's a promise of Christ. Seek, ye shall find. Knock, it shall be opened to you. Then he turns right around in verse 8, and in a different fashion, all three of those words in the first verse are all commands in the imperative. In the 8th verse, all participles, that is, he says, everyone who is asking is receiving, and seeking, finding, and to him who is knocking, it's being opened. That is, God is in the process of answering prayer. That is his purpose. That's what all of this is about, to assure us that he will indeed answer our prayer. Now, when he says everyone, somebody says, well, what about this everyone? Does that mean that anybody and everybody can ask, seek, knock, and find? No. Because the whole entire Sermon on the Mount is addressed to the believers and the followers of Christ. What he said about fasting and praying and meeting your brother at the altar and not being anxious and being happy about persecution, he's talking about his own children. And what he's simply saying is that when you and I ask, what happens? Something begins to happen when we ask and seek and knock. That is, there is a vital element in prayer that most people overlook. And what is that element? Well, what he says in that 8th verse, he says, really in the 7th verse likewise, ask and keep on asking. Seek and keep on seeking. Knock and keep on knocking. That is, there is a continuation. There is a persistence. There is an endurance here. We don't just ask and then, because things look difficult, we stop and we hang it up and we lay it down and we say, well, Lord, I've asked you. You don't seem to be very interested. You don't seem to be listening. You don't seem to care. I've asked you for a whole month. Nothing's going on. Why should I keep on praying? That's why he puts it in these terms. Ask and keep on asking. Seek and keep on seeking. Knock and keep on knocking. He is talking about steadfastness in prayer. Now, if you and I were honest today, more than likely, most of us would have to admit, it is very difficult to bring something before the Lord that you believe he wants you to do, or he wants you to have, or some need, and you ask, and God is silent. And you ask, and you look around, and you don't see anything happening. This goes on for days, then it gets in for weeks, then it goes on for months. You say, why in the world would anybody want to keep on talking to God about something when you've asked him day after day, week after week, month after month, and nothing has happened? Now, let's put it this way. You may not see anything happening, but Jesus said, ask, and it shall be given you. Seek, and you shall find. Knock, and it shall be opened to you. Either Jesus Christ tells the truth, or he doesn't. And you and I know that he does. And just because there is a lapse of time, a delay in time of our asking and our receiving, does not mean that God isn't doing something or that he's not answering our prayer. So what you and I may ask is this. Why this emphasis on perseverance? Why does he say ask and keep on asking? Seek and keep on seeking. Knock and keep on knocking. Why this emphasis on perseverance here? Well, because God has built in, he has designed prayer with delays in it. That is, delays in the answers. So, because there is a delay in your receiving the answer you're looking for, doesn't mean that God's up there scratching his head trying to figure out what to do. Nor does God sense some reluctance. That is, God isn't reluctant to answer prayer. God desires to answer prayer. What does he say? Ask, seek, knock. He says it will be given to you. You will find it. It will be open to you. Just keep on asking. Keep on seeking. Keep on knocking. Don't give up. Don't stop. Don't lay it down because the going gets rough and your friends say to you, well, look, if God were going to answer your prayer, he should have answered it by now. It must not be God's will. Now, all of us have had to face that. We pray for a season. We don't see anything happening. So our conclusion is, must not be God's will. My friend, oftentimes it is the will of God, but there are built-in delays. Now, why does God delay? One of the reasons he delays an answer to our prayer is something that would be evident to all of us, and that is, if God sees within us attitudes, if he sees in our lifestyle habits, if he sees within us those attitudes of disobedience, the spirit of rebellion or bitterness or unforgiveness or whatever it might be, what does God do? Does he just shut it all down? No. But he delays the answer for his children. Why? Because he's a good God and he knows that in order for you to become the person he wants you to be, you may need exactly what you're asking for. He may already have it on the rail, ready to send your way, but he cannot and he will not until you are in a position spiritually to receive it. So one of the reasons he causes a delay is in order to get us to surface things in our life that are not right, to deal with them so that you and I can enjoy what God wants to give us. There's some things that I believe all of us ask for in life that God delays because he knows if he gave them at that specific time in our frame of mind, we would make the biggest mess of things imaginable. So he delays. A second reason we ask, time goes by, nothing happens, is that God is in the process of testing our earnestness. That is, how badly do we want it? And not in order for him to find out how badly we want it, because he already knows. But if someone comes to you and says, would you do so and so for me? And you say, no. And they never say anything about it again. You say, well, they certainly must not have been very, very concerned about that, because they only asked me once and sort of asked me nonchalantly. I wonder how God responds when you and I come to him and we say, now, Lord, here's my need. And you know, it's a desperate need, Lord. And I mean, on Sunday night, you get down to praying and it's a desperate need. Monday, it's still pretty bad. And Tuesday, it's still there. And by Friday, it's sort of gotten lost in all the rest of the week and all the rest of the things that have been going on. Do you understand why he said ask and keep on asking, seek and keep on seeking, knock and keep on knocking? To build into us an earnest spirit. For example, if I want to see someone saved for whom I'm praying, and I just pray a few times and stop praying, I don't want to see them saved very badly. If I did, I would keep on asking, as I can name some people that I pray for daily, God, I'm trusting you to save them, and show me what to say, and show me how to say it, and show me how to confront them. If we're really earnest, we're not going to ask one time and give it up. And that's why he says, pray and keep on praying and keep on asking and keep on seeking and keep on knocking. Persevere. Don't give up. Endure. Hang in there, though you don't see any evidence that God's going to answer your prayer. How many testimonies have I heard, especially of wives who said, I prayed for my husband 10 years, 15 years, 20 years before he was saved. Suppose they said after the first week of marriage, forget that. But in that woman's diligent pursuit of God, based on a hungering, thirsting, yearning burden to see her husband's life changed to the glory of God, not to make her marriage easier, but to save his soul, God answered her prayer. You say, why would God take 20 years? Because God respects the human decision-making process in every single one of us, and our rebellious spirit. Though God will put tremendous pressure upon us, the final decision's ours. So there are delays. So let me ask you a question. The last time you brought something to God and it was absolutely critical and urgent, red flags flying and red lights flashing in heaven over your need. How long did you pray? Did it sort of fizzle out within 2 weeks? Then ask yourself the question, what degree of concern really drove me to God? Or did you just stop praying and decide, I'll work this out somehow my way. Maybe God will sort of help me do it. He says, ask and keep on asking. Seek and keep on seeking. Knock and keep on knocking. He says, because God is going to answer your prayer. Now, there's another reason. Not only our earnestness, but he says, ask and keep on asking. Why? Because he's going to test our faith. How do you build faith? By testing it. And how do you test it? How do you test faith? You withdraw. And God builds in those delays to test our faith. So think about this for a moment. Why did he put it in this fashion? Ask, keep on asking. Seek, keep on seeking. Knock and keep on knocking. Because as you and I begin to ask, we begin to seek and we begin to knock, something happens through our relationship to God. You remember what I said in the very introduction to this message? I ask you a question about your prayer life, the lifestyle of your prayer life. Is it a haphazard response, or is your praying your method, your way of nourishing the life of Christ within you? You see, when you and I talk to him, what's happening? We're building a relationship. We're nourishing a relationship. We're getting to know him. He already knows us. We're getting to know him, who he is and the way he operates. Do you realize that what God wants to give you above everything else, once you become one of his children, he wants to give you himself. That is, he wants you to know him. You see, God thinks enough about himself that he's worth knowing. Has your wife ever said to you, or your husband ever said to you, I want you to know me. I want you to love me because of who I am, not because of what I have to give. I want you to know me. And you know, to know some people is to love them more and more till they become dear and you begin to cherish them. You cherish their friendship. You cherish that relationship. Why? You get to know them. You understand them. You begin to see how they think and you begin to understand their feelings and why they act the way they do. What does he do? He withholds the answer. He delays the answer, but he says, keep on praying, because if you cease praying when God delays the answer, you don't build a relationship. You go on and do your own thing. And what happens? We miss what God has for us. The delays are built in by divine design based on a loving Father who has for us the very best. Then it also develops patience within us. God develops patience that we wait, we endure until God's timing. And then one of the primary reasons that God delays our answers is because his timing doesn't always match ours. Now, there may be times in your life and mine when God will begin to burden us to pray about something that he has no intention of answering for 6 months. He said, but now wait a minute. Why would God want to bring something to my attention that I would pray for 6 months before he knows he's going to answer it? Why doesn't he wait till the week before? Well, I'll tell you why. Because God wasn't born in the instant age. He's not interested in instant anything. He's interested in what is best for you and me. So what does God do for 6 long months? Here's what he does. He builds our faith. He builds our endurance. He intensifies our earnestness. What began as asking is now seeking and is beginning to be knocking. And we're hanging in there and trusting him. And God's building a relationship. He's showing us himself. He's teaching us things about himself that we would never learn any other way. And God is far more interested in our knowing him than getting from him all the things that our heart desires. So he builds within us those character qualities in that time in which he delays. And so he says, ask and keep on asking. Seek and keep on seeking. Knock and keep on knocking. Why? Because God has something very, very precious in mind. Now, let me ask you a question. I want you to listen very carefully to this because I want you to think about it. Why is it that you and I so easily give up when God doesn't answer our prayer right now? Now, you and I understand that people don't pray because of pride. You know, we can do it ourselves. Sometimes it's ignorance. There are lots of reasons people don't pray, but why is it those of us who do pray, why is it when we begin and we don't get the answer when we think we ought to, why do we give up? Why do we quit praying so often? And if we were honest, all of us would have to admit that there are times we get the prayer list out and we put this name down of this object of prayer and we're going to really intercede and we're going to pray for God and cry out to Him. And somehow after a while we just sort of pass right over that one. Why is it in our prayer life? Now let me go one step further. Why is it not only for specific things, but our prayer life in general? Would you say that prayer is a vital, integral part of your daily schedule and your daily life? When we say that Jesus Christ is the center of our life, there is no way for Jesus Christ to be the center of my life, the core of my life. There is no way for Jesus Christ to be my life in all practicality unless I am a praying man. There is no way. Because if Jesus Christ is my life in a practical sort of fashion, He is as a believer, in a practical sort of fashion, then I'm going to get up talking to Him. I'm going to wake up in the middle of the night talking to Him. I'm going to bed talking to Him. I'm going to be talking and sharing and relating with Him all during the day. He's my life. Now, why is it, my Christian friend, you've been saved and know you're saved? You may be a deacon. You may sing in the choir. You may be faithful. You may be a pastor. You may be a staff member on somebody's staff somewhere. Why is it that you become so involved in so many other things that prayer begins to get sifted aside and laid aside over here, and you diligently go about serving the Lord in your own strength, in your own wisdom, but in your mind you say, I'm doing this for Jesus, and God's in all of this. But when it comes to getting on your face before God, when it comes to seeking the face of God, when it comes to asking specifically day after day and calling people's names and asking about this need in the church and that need in the... why do you lay that aside? I want to give you an answer that every person needs to soberly listen to. The primary reason that you and I give up and we quit and we lay the praying aside so easily is because we're unwilling for God to dig with His knife, cutting into, delving into the innermost being, searching out, seeking out, desiring to surface those things in our life that need to be dealt with. We don't want Him dealing with them. We don't want Him messing with them. We want Him to leave them alone. This is our request. This is our need. Don't bother this. We don't like God weaving His way into the depths of our thinking and our feeling, dealing with feelings and thoughts that are secret and private to ourselves. We don't like it. Now, my friend, I know that's the truth. I know it personally, and I know it's a general attitude. There have been times when I've gotten on my knees to God about something, and it's like I could see where He was heading. I knew what He was coming after. It's like I want to say, well, thank you, Father, in Jesus' name, amen. And I wanted to get on my way doing my own thing because I didn't want to deal with it. Now, it's funny and it's tragic, isn't it? We don't want God dealing with certain areas of our life because, you see, the truth is we have them all set up in a nice fashion over here. And as far as we're concerned, that's really none of God's business. I mean, we've already handled that. And so we want to go over here where we're interested in the things that we're concerned about, and we don't want God tampering around with anything private. Well, my friend, one of the primary reasons we don't pray is because we're not willing for God to take His surgery knife and begin to open us up all the way down to the innermost being and deal with things we've never dealt with before in our life. So we just drop it. In fact, we are so afraid that it's going to be so painful that we choose to give up God's very best blessing in order to avoid the pain that may be ours by having to deal with what's on the inside of us. Now, you let that sink into your heart real good, because the next time you get down to praying and you get tempted to get up and let's get on with it and do something else, you need to ask yourself that question. God, why do I quit so soon? Why don't I hang in there and keep talking to You? And, you know, in my own heart, I've had struggles in prayer. There have been times when I want to give up and quit. But I learned something a long time ago. And God put such a heavy burden on my heart for something that I was praying for. It's like everything in me wanted to quit. Just wanted to stop. I didn't want to pray anymore about it. But it's like the Spirit of God would keep saying to me, don't quit now. Don't stop now. Did you not realize that one of the largest veins of gold ever discovered in America was discovered 3 feet from where the last miners stopped digging? Do you know the problem with us? That just beyond where we quit, just beyond where we stop, is God's very choice blessing. But we don't want to deal with what God wants to deal with, and so we stop short of it and we miss it. I learned a lesson. When you want to stop, don't stop. When everything in you says, quit praying about it, keep on praying. Now, if God says to you, this is not my will, here's what my will is, then naturally you're going to turn. But I mean, if there's something there that you believe that God is dealing in your life about, or there's some need there, don't stop. That's why he said, ask, keep on asking. Seek, keep on seeking. Knock, keep on knocking. Don't give up. Persevere. Hang in there, no matter what. Because God wants to answer that prayer. And I have learned that when I want to stop, if I'll keep on, I can think of times right now when everything in me wanted to stop. And I would just keep on praying and keep on crying out to God. And sure enough, it'd be just like suddenly with no warning, the veil lifts and there's the answer staring me right in the face. If I had quit the day before, I'd have had to make some foolish decision on my own. There's no way in the Bible that says that prayer is easy. There is a struggle. And there'll be times when Satan will attack you on your knees. He'll do everything in his power. He will harass you with doubt. He will send thoughts in your mind. You think, God, where in the world did this come from? Has nothing to do with what you're talking about to him. And so our natural response is, well, I might as well get up and go. I'll come back later. Jesus said, ask, keep on asking. Seek, keep on seeking. Knock, keep on knocking. Don't give up. Now, listen to what he says in the last part of this passage. He gives an illustration. It's a simple illustration that every father there would have understood, and of course, all of us understand. Verse 9. He said, now, on the basis of that, what man is there among you when his son shall ask him for a loaf, some bread? Will he give him a stone? Or if he shall ask for a fish, will he not give him a snake, will he? If you then, being evil, know how to give good gifts to your children, how much more shall your Father, who is in heaven, give what is good to those who ask him? So the last thing Jesus says in this passage is this. He says, here's the reassurance. Here's the reassurance that you and I can enjoy. What are the steps? Ask, seek, knock. He says, here's the reassurance that you and I need to enjoy our prayer life. You know, somebody says, well, I got to go pray. You know, it's for my prayer time. I got to go talk to God. As if it was some terrible chore. Let me ask you a question. Is it a chore to talk to Jesus? Who said, ask, seek, knock? The chore is not in talking to him, but in the struggles that we have within ourselves. And so he says, here's the reassurance. And he gives an illustration that anybody would understand. He says, now if a son says to you, comes in, been out playing football, scratched up, got grass all over his pants and messed up his shoes and knocked off the heel. And he says, Dad, I am starving to death for a peanut butter and jelly sandwich. Dad, would you pick up a rock and say, son, sit down and shut up and eat this stone. You wouldn't do that. You get at the peanut butter, the crunchy kind, and the jelly. And probably about 3 slices of bread. And I mean, you put 1 big layer of peanut butter and 1 big layer of jelly. And besides that, you'd add a big glass of milk and sit down and say, son, tell me about it all. That's what a loving father does. Your daughter comes and she says, Mom, I'm starving to death for a hot dog. I've been wanting one all day long and I just can't wait any longer. Sit down and shut up. I found this scorpion out on the steps. You eat that before you have lunch. No, you wouldn't do that. Get the hot dog out, either put it on a grill or broil it or whatever you do, and put some mustard and ketchup and relish and ask, is anything else she wants? And that's what a loving father does. Do you know what Jesus is saying in this passage? He says, I want to tell you, the Father loves you. He wants to answer your prayer. But you've got to ask Him and keep on asking and keep on seeking and keep on knocking. The answer's coming. And He simply says in this passage, listen, if you then, being evil, know how to give good gifts to your children, how much, listen, you see how He put it? How much more? Now, when He says evil, He's not talking about lost folks. He's talking about people like us who sin against God at times in our life. He says, if you, who sin against the Father, know how to give good gifts to your children, and you're very imperfect, He says, how much more will a perfect, loving, generous, kind, tender, forgiving Father who is omnipotent and omniscient, how much more will He give good things to those who ask Him? Let me ask you this. When you get on your knees before God, what kind of thoughts come into your mind? Do you bow your head because you feel unworthy? I don't mean in a spirit of humility, but just an unhealthy kind of unworthiness. Do you get on your knees and you begin to be frustrated because you think, oh, I hope God's listening? That is, what do you really feel? Let me tell you what you ought to feel. If you kneel to pray, you ought to be able to get on your knees and say, Lord Jesus, I praise Your name that You're my life. I thank You that I can come to You in confidence because You said, ask and it shall be given you. Seek and you shall find, knock and it shall be open unto you. And Lord, I'm coming. I'm coming as Your child, confident that You're listening to what I'm saying, confident that You will give me direction for my life, confident that You're going to answer my prayer. I praise You and I accept ahead of time the answers for my prayer. What a difference in getting on your knees and saying, oh God, I hope You're listening. But that is exactly where most folks come from. Not with confidence and a boldness and an assurance that a loving Father is listening and desirous to answer prayer. So what is He saying in this passage? Very simple. He says several things. Your Heavenly Father is ready to answer your prayer. Secondly, your Heavenly Father knows what your needs are before you ask Him. Your Heavenly Father will always respond. Listen, your Heavenly Father will always respond out of pure love and infinite wisdom. That is, whatever He does is going to be an expression of love, and it's going to be an answer that is the answer of an all-wise God who knows exactly what you need. And He is also saying that when you pray, God's answer will always be good. It'll always be good. And He says the answer is always going to be best suited just for you. Every answer from God is an expression of pure love and infinite wisdom. Now, we don't always like all the answers God gives. He didn't say He'll just give you anything you ask. He says, ask and it shall be given you. Seek and you shall find. Knock and it shall be opened to you. You say, but wait a minute. That sounds like a blank check to me. But notice the last verse. He says, if you then, being evil, know how to give good gifts to your children, listen, here's the key. How much more will the Heavenly Father give good things to those who ask Him? You know what He promises? He promises that everything He gives is good for us. Now, my friend, God only can act with what is His nature. That is, if you ask for something that is a pure indulgence on your part, if you ask God to indulge your selfish whim, your selfish desire, God isn't going to do that. You know why He's not going to? Because He's made you a promise He wouldn't. Do you want God to give you something that will harm you or could ultimately destroy your life? If all of us were really honest, we'd probably say, well, I'll probably ask for some things like that. But do you really want God to give you anything in answer to your prayer that will harm you or destroy your life? Not really. God isn't going to answer with those things that will harm or destroy. He says, here's the limitation. What I give you is going to be good. And the faithfulness of God is at stake. He will never violate His faithfulness. What I give you is going to be good. Now, what are the simple steps to praying the Bible way? They're real simple. Asking, seeking, knocking, and trusting a loving, all-wise God to give you His good answer. It's not a blank check. It's better than that. It is God's faithfulness, promising to answer your needs and your desires. And when they have filtered, listen, when your request have filtered through the all-wise mind of God and His wonderful spirit of pure love, it always comes out for us good, perfect, and best. And if you will simply remember that the next time you get on your knees, God will begin to answer specific request, big request, as well as little request. And you can point to them as examples of God's specific answer to your prayer. Let me remind you of something. Don't worry about asking God for something too big. I can tell you in advance, you can't ask God for anything so big that God can't do it if God deems it good. In fact, the truth is, God is honored by big request. If you come to the Lord and you say, Father, I know I don't want to ask anything too big now. What you're implying is He can't cut it. He can't handle it. God is honored by great request, difficult request, impossible request. When we ask, seek, and knock, and trust our loving Father to always answer for what is good. If you'll take that simple truth and apply it to your heart, God will transform your prayer life. When He transforms your prayer life, He transforms your life, your relationships, your effectiveness, the life of your family, your business, and those with whom you associate. The privilege of prayer is a heritage which belongs to every single child of God, a potential that is beyond the human understanding of man, a work of God's grace that He's given to each one of us. And it is my prayer that you will not let that heritage be wasted in your life, but you will allow God to make you the man, the woman, the young person that He's chosen to make you as you learn to relate to Him and nourish that inner being of Christ in your prayer life and make your prayer life daily an ongoing intimate relationship of conversation with the Lord Jesus Christ. And Father, we thank You and praise You for the simplicity of Your word. We try to make it difficult. You make it simple. You offer such profound and yet simple answers to our questions, to our needs. I pray in Jesus' name that somebody who's struggling with some issue in his or her life may be willing, first of all, to humble themselves before You and ask that You surface anything and all things within their heart that should not be there. Deal with them and then allow You to answer in Your generosity, in Your love, in Your pure wisdom. I pray, Father, for someone who is unsaved, that they might understand what they're missing by not having Christ and the privilege of prayer, that You do not answer the prayers of the lost except the prayer for forgiveness and the prayer for salvation of their sin. I pray today that somebody would give their life to Christ, that those who have made prayer an insignificant part of their life might recognize there'll be no real development of relationship until prayer becomes a priority, is my plea to you in Jesus' name. Amen.
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2: Every believer can use a little advice on how to faithfully walk with God every day. Here's a moment with Charles Stanley.
0: What can we do to make sure that we walk each day in step with God?
3: Well, first of all, I think we need to realize that being busy and fruitful are not the same thing. And I remember on one occasion I said to my friend, I said, well, how do you deal with a certain situation? And he said, I just keep busy. And I thought to myself, that is not the solution to living above temptation and staying right with God. But that's the way some people attempt to do it. When I think about how does this work, I can tell you how it best works for me, and that is the same thing Jesus did. The Bible says in Mark 1:35, early in the morning, while it was still dark, Jesus got up, left the house, went away to a secluded place, and was praying there. That is, he began the day talking to the Father. And so he sought the Father's will. The Scripture says in Psalm 5, and I love this passage, in the morning, O Lord, you will hear my voice. In the morning, I will order my prayer to you and eagerly watch. Beginning the day with him, listening to him. And what I try to do is I just tell him in the morning, very early, Lord, I submit my total will to you. So the Word of God and talking to him early in the morning is the best way to start if you're going to stay in step with him all day long, for the simple reason it reminds us to whom we are responsible and who is there to help us no matter what. Now, another suggestion I'd make, and certainly it's worked for me, and that's this. To make a list of what you believe God's priorities are. Each day when I get up, I use my 3x5 card. This is what I believe God would have me to accomplish on a given day. So each night, I try to list all those. Most of the time in the middle of the night, around 3:30 to 4 o'clock, somewhere thereabouts, I'm going to add probably one or two or three of these. But as I look at these and then I lie back down to sleep, I'll start sort of going over these in my mind and making sure, Lord, does this fit your will and your purpose for my life? And I can tell you, from about 3:30 to 4:30 or 5 o'clock is some of the most profitable times in my life because it gets me started right with him, listening to him. And oftentimes when I'm in the process of trying to determine the theme of a message, out of the night, in God's goodness and love and mercy, there he tells me exactly what it is. So you start the day off with him, you're going to end up a lot better. Now, there's something else I'd mention, that's this. When you're facing a decision, before you make a snap, quick decision, just stop for a second and ask yourself the question, does this fit what God wants me to do today? Because I have my list and I was sure this is what God had me to do. And so instead of quickly reacting, just stop and pause and ask yourself the question, if I'm walking in step with the Father, is this going to keep me in step or get me out of step? What are the consequences? The truth is, God will help us to pause and to ask the right question. And then I think one of the greatest keys to me personally when it comes to walking in step with him is this. And that is to affirm the fact that he's my life. If I'm continually affirming this is your life, then he's continually reminding me of what fits his life within me and what does not fit his life within me. And one of my favorite scriptures is in Ephesians. And in this fifth chapter, here's what he says. Be careful how you walk, not as unwise men, but as wise, making the most of your time because the days are evil. Making the most of your time. Be wise how you walk. So I just want to challenge you. You want to walk obediently before God, walk in his steps? You can. You can walk in his steps every day. Simply ask him to teach you how to do it, and he will teach you. And I've just given you a few suggestions that I know work for me, and I think they'll work for you if you'll try them.
2: Learn more about walking in God's steps when you visit us at intouch.org.
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0: I want you to imagine something. You have just sinned against God. Gross sin against God. And you're standing in his presence, and he's looking at you. Let's say that Christ is looking at you. What kind of facial expression would you imagine that Jesus would have if you were looking into his face and you knew that he knew you had just committed that sin? Well, your answer would probably reveal a couple of things about you. First of all, it would reveal your relationship to him. And secondly, it would reveal your understanding of the person of Christ and his reaction to one of his children. Sometimes our feelings are condemnation. We feel condemned when we disobey God, when we stumble, when we fall, when we make mistakes. And you may say, well, should we not feel condemned if we've sinned against God? Well, let's see what God says in his word. And I want you to turn to a passage of scripture in John chapter 8 that I believe answers the question about those feelings of condemnation that we have as the children of God. In John chapter 8 is a familiar story, and there's a great deal of truth in this story, and one I think we need to consider. And let me give you a little background of what's happening. Jesus has been talking and to the Pharisees and the Sadducees, and they've been sort of arguing with him about who he is and what he's up to. And verse 40 of the 7th chapter says, "Some of the multitude, therefore, when they heard these words, were saying, 'This certainly is the prophet.' Others were saying, 'This is the Christ.' Still others were saying, 'Surely the Christ is not going to come from Galilee, is he? Has not the scripture said that the Christ comes from the offspring of David and from Bethlehem, the village where David was?' And so there arose a division in the multitude because of him. And some of them wanted to seize him, but no one laid hands on him." And so you can see what's going on. So he leaves the crowd, and the Bible says in chapter 8, verse 1, "But Jesus went to the Mount of Olives. And more than likely, he spent the night out there praying and talking to the Father. And early in the morning, he came again into the temple, and all the people were coming to him, and he sat down and began to teach them. And the scribes and the Pharisees brought a woman caught in adultery. And having set her in the midst, they said to him, 'Teacher, this woman has been caught in adultery in the very act. Now in the law, Moses commanded us to stone such women. What then do you say?' And they were saying this, testing him in order that they might have grounds for accusing him. But Jesus stooped down and with his finger wrote on the ground. But when they persisted in asking him," that is the same question, "he straightened up and said to them, 'He who is without sin among you, let him be the first to throw a stone at her.' And again he stooped down and wrote on the ground. And when they heard it, they began to go out one by one, beginning with the older ones, and he was left alone, and the woman, where she had been in the midst. And straightening up, Jesus said to her, 'Woman, where are they? Did no one condemn you?' And she said, 'No one, Lord.' And Jesus said, 'Neither do I condemn you. Go your way. From now on, sin no more.'" Now, what is this that Christ, who did not question the fact that this woman was caught in the very act of adultery, what is this that Jesus could say to a person who was caught in the very act of adultery, did not deny that she was guilty? No one else seemed to deny that she was guilty. She did not plead her case. She just stood there. And Jesus said to her, "Neither do I condemn thee. Go and sin no more." Does that mean that Jesus condones adultery or any sin under certain conditions? Does it mean that he made an exception in this particular case, that for some reason he said, "Well, all right, they didn't condemn you, so neither will I"? Does that mean that if the crowd does not condemn us, that God doesn't? That if the crowd says, "Let them go," then it's all right to let them go? What does it mean when Jesus looks at a woman who was guilty, caught in the very act, and says, "Neither do I condemn thee, go and sin no more"? I want to ask you a question. Do you ever get those feelings of feeling condemned? That is, it's a little difficult to identify exactly why you feel condemned. That is, condemnation is alienation, and it is separation, and condemnation places us in the category of being an enemy of God. That is, we're on the opposite side of him, that something has gone on, that God and us are no longer together, but condemnation speaks of separation and judgment and wrath and all the rest. What do you do when you get those feelings of condemnation, that you feel condemned? Well, I want us to look at this story for a few moments, and then I want to talk about these feelings, where they come from, and that is, what is the proper response for a believer when you and I feel condemned? And what is it that you and I do that would cause us to feel condemned? Or let me put it this way. Is there ever a reason for a child of God to feel condemned about anything? Well, the first response is probably there sure is. When you sin against God and commit adultery or murder or steal or lie or cheat or violate the Ten Commandments, surely you ought to feel condemned. Well, let's see if that's what God teaches about His children. Well, let's look at what's happening. More than likely, Jesus has been out on the mountainside in the garden praying all night and coming in that morning to sit down again and to teach in the temple, the people flocking in to hear what He had to say because they never heard anybody like this. And even in the midst of while He was teaching them, here come the Pharisees and the scribes in. They shove this woman in the midst and say to Him, not because they're concerned about her, not because they want to know what justice is, not because they want the laws of the land upheld, but simply to entrap Him. And notice what they asked Him. They said, Teacher, this woman has been caught in adultery in the very act. Now, in the law, Moses commanded us to stone such women. What then do you say? And the law of Moses said exactly that. And if you'll turn to a couple of passages in Leviticus chapter 20, look there for just a moment. And I want us to look at this for a couple of reasons. Leviticus chapter 20. And if you'll notice in this passage that God does give a very, very strong warning to those who were caught committing the act of adultery. Verse 10 of Leviticus says, if there is a man who commits adultery with another man's wife, one who commits adultery with his friend's wife, the adulterer and the adulteress shall surely be put to death. Brother, that would clean up the morality of any nation. Amen? If everybody who committed adultery was stoned to death, you clean it up pretty fast. What I want you to see in this passage is this. That's the law. That's what Moses said. But isn't it interesting that when they brought this woman, there was something missing. And what was missing is the man. Where was the man? It took two to commit adultery. And if you notice, the Bible says that she was caught in the very act. They only bring the woman and present her before Jesus and say, the law of Moses says she should be stoned to death. What do you say? Now, Jesus was never caught in any dilemmas. That's what they attempted to do. And so here was the question. First of all, He couldn't set aside the law of Moses. Oh, that would have been a real problem for everybody, including Him. On the other hand, He could not have said stone her to death because the Romans would have been in the middle of all of that, and that would have put Him against Pilate and the whole Roman government. And so here was Jesus caught, as it appeared to be, between the law of Moses and the law of Rome. And Jesus was never caught in anything. And you, of course, know what His response was, not because He felt that He was trapped, but that was their purpose. They were trying to trap Him. They wanted to kill Him. They wanted to get rid of Him because He was stirring up the people and they were beginning to follow Him. They knew that no one had ever taught like this. And the people were beginning to sense something in Christ. They didn't see in the Pharisees and the Sadducees and all of these folks. And so they said, never did a man teach like this. And so this seemed to be the trap from which there is absolutely no escape. And of course, you know what happens. And while they're testing Him, Jesus understood that. And the Bible says that He stooped down with this thing and wrote on the ground. Now, everybody has an answer to what Jesus wrote. People say, well, He wrote the Ten Commandments. He wrote the Seventh Commandment. He wrote this. He wrote that. It doesn't make any difference what He wrote. He could have been just diddling in the sand. That is, there's not anything that says that He wrote anything particularly. But while He was doing this, notice what the Scripture says. They persisted asking Him, and then He straightened up and He said to them, He who is without sin among you, let him be the first to throw a stone at her. Now, the law said that the witnesses, that is those who were witness to this sin, whatever it may have been, was the first one to throw a stone. Well, if you'll notice, there are no witnesses here. They have brought her in. They only brought one person. There were two. They ask Him to make a judgment upon her when it could have been done somewhere else. So their whole motivation was totally out of order. And Jesus, instead of answering that question, simply said to them, well, if there's anyone among you who is not guilty of sin, let him be the first to cast the stone, since there were no witnesses. And isn't it interesting how they left? The Bible says they left beginning with the oldest and going to the youngest. Why do you think the oldest of those accusers left first? I'll tell you.

She felt condemned. She was condemned by the Pharisees and the Sadducees, condemned in her own conscience more than likely before she was ever caught. And then to be shoved into the position of facing the holy Christ who was the Messiah. All of the eyes of her accusers, all the people who were there listening to Jesus, all the scribes and the Pharisees, and then worst of all, here's Jesus sitting here teaching. Naturally, she felt condemned. But notice what Jesus said. He said, "Neither do I condemn you. They condemn you, but I don't." Now let's think about those feelings of condemnation that come into your life and mine once in a while. Why is it we feel condemned? Well, first of all, because of sin. Sin will make you feel condemned. You say, well, shouldn't every person who sins against God feel condemned by God? Well, let's see. But one of the reasons we feel condemned is because of sin in our life. So our conscience smites us. And we're convicted of sin, so we feel condemned. A second reason we may have feelings of condemnation is the same as this woman, the accusation of others. People who see you commit a sin or who know something about your life, they're quick to condemn us, quick to accuse us, quick to judge us. Sometimes those judgments are false, sometimes they are real. That is, what they're accusing us of may be true. And then, of course, a third reason is when a person sins against God, knowing that they sinned against God in the presence of omniscience, that is, you and I have never sinned against God outside the presence of God. You and I have never sinned against God outside the knowledge of God. You and I have never sinned against God outside the power of God. So that every single sin we've ever committed and every sin we will commit has always been in the awesome, holy presence of Almighty God. So naturally, we would have feelings of condemnation. Well, the question is, are those feelings legitimate? You say, well, sure they're legitimate. When you sin against God, naturally you feel condemned. Well, let me ask you this question. What is it that condemns us? You say, well, it's my conscience. Well, let's limit this just for a moment to believers. To believers who are still being condemned because of sins that are 20 years old, 30 years old, 10 years old, 2 weeks old, 2 days old. The feeling of condemnation, alienation from God because of sin. The question is that legitimate? Is that the way God would have me feel condemned? Well, I want you to turn to several passages of Scripture, and I want you to turn, if you will, first of all, on over to John chapter 16. And if you recall in the 16th chapter, 13, 14, 15, 16, 17, the night before the Lord Jesus Christ was crucified, these are some of the most precious chapters in all the Bible for believers. Here he is reassuring his apostles. Now, he said to them in verse 7, "But I tell you the truth, it is to your advantage that I go away. For if I do not go away, the Helper shall not come to you," that is the Holy Spirit. "But if I go, I will send him to you. And when he comes, he will convict the world concerning sin, righteousness, and judgment. Concerning sin, because they do not believe in me. Concerning righteousness, because I go to the Father and you no longer behold me. And concerning judgment, because the ruler of this world has been judged." Now he says, the work of the Holy Spirit is to condemn, right? That's not what he said, is it? The work of the Holy Spirit in the life of the believer is not condemnation. The work of the Holy Spirit in the life of the believer is conviction of sin. That is, the work of the Holy Spirit in the life of the believer is to enlighten our minds and our spirits in order that you and I see our sin in the light of Scripture. That is, that the conviction of the Holy Spirit is that when you and I see our sin, our disobedience, and our rebellion in the light of what the Scripture says, we are smitten in our heart, in our spirit, with conviction. The work of the Holy Spirit is not to condemn the children of God. The work of the Holy Spirit is to convict us, make us aware, bring us to accountability, bring us to reality, bring us to acknowledge, bring us to confess, bring us to repent, bring us to learn a lesson, and bring us to be edified and learn from our failure. Not to condemn us. Condemnation is not the work of the Holy Spirit in the life of the believer. Now, I want you to turn back, if you will, and let's look at some Scriptures, because no matter how many times I may say that, if you feel guilty and you look in your life and you say, but you don't know what I've done, I'm just as guilty as this woman who stood

0: before the Lord Jesus Christ, and surely I feel condemned. But what I want you to see is this. Jesus did not condemn her. Now I want you to listen very carefully. Jesus did not condone her sin. Jesus did not condemn her. He would have condemned her behavior, but not her. Instead of Jesus condemning her, the Bible says that Jesus died for her. Now, I want you to see some scriptures, because there are a lot of people who feel condemned when they get down to pray. They think, how can I get through? How is God going to answer my prayer when I am so guilty of things in the past that, yes, I've prayed, I've asked God to forgive me. Yes, I believe that if we confess our sins, He's faithful and just to forgive us. But why do I have lingering within my heart these feelings of condemnation, no matter how many times I've asked God to forgive me? So I want us to go back, and I want you to follow with me. Look, if you will, first of all, in John chapter 5. In John chapter 5, in the Greek, the word condemnation or judgment is the same Greek word, so it can be translated either way. And I want you to look, if you will, in John chapter 5. And what I want us to see is, here's what God says about His children. That is, those of us who have received Jesus Christ as our personal Savior. That is, we have been forgiven of our sins. Our names have been written in the Lamb's Book of Life. We have been redeemed. That is, we are the children of God. What does He say? Chapter 5, verse 24. Truly, truly, I say to you, he who hears my word and believes him who sent me has eternal life and does not come into condemnation or judgment, but has passed out of death unto life. Now, when he says, listen, he is not condemned, but has passed. What? Has passed from the state of condemnation unto life. That is a once and for all transaction which God transacts the moment you and I receive Jesus Christ as our Savior. God closes the door to all condemnation and all judgment. That is the judgment of wrath. So that the believer can no longer be judged and no longer condemned because we've placed our faith in Jesus Christ as our personal Savior. Now, here's always the argument of those who believe that you can be saved today and lost tomorrow. And that is, it always comes across this way. You mean to tell me that a person can go out and commit adultery and not be condemned and can go on committing sin after sin after sin after sin and still not have to pay for it? That's not what I said. I said that for the believer, there is no condemnation because that was settled once and for all the moment you receive Jesus Christ as your personal Savior, not based on performance, but based on His performance at the cross. Now, here's the simple thing. No matter how many times you say that, we get letter after letter after letter after letter from people who say, well, I heard what you said, but I feel so condemned. What I want you to see is you can't go by your feelings. What I want you to understand is, what is it that God said? What did Jesus say? What does He demonstrate in this passage? Now, in John chapter 5, He says, when you and I place our trust in Jesus Christ, the door to condemnation and judgment is shut forever. He says, has already passed from death, that is eternal death, spiritual death, separation from God, into life, that's eternal life. Now, let's go to Romans chapter 8 for a moment. Romans chapter 8, and there are several passages here. Romans chapter 8. Chapters 5 have told us all about the shed blood of Jesus Christ and what He's done for us and how we've been justified. Chapter 7 talks about the struggle. And then chapter 8 says, verse 1, there is therefore, based on everything that Paul has said before, there is therefore now what? No condemnation for those who are in Christ Jesus. That is, the sentence of condemnation cannot be applied to a child of God. Now, here's what you have to wrestle with. You say, well, now, I know that's what the Bible says, but here's what I did. That's not the issue. Here's what the Bible says, but here's how I feel. That's not the issue. Here's what the Bible says. That's the issue. Not how you feel, not what you did, but what does God say? Now, here's what He says. On the basis of the shed blood of Jesus Christ and that you have received Jesus Christ as your personal Savior, on the basis of that, you cannot be condemned by God. It is not the Holy Spirit that condemns you. Other people may condemn you. Your conscience may make you feel condemned. You may have feelings based on many things, and sometimes feelings of condemnation are false feelings, and they are in the life of the believer because you and I are not condemned. I didn't say that we'd not been guilty of sin. I didn't say that God condoned it. Jesus didn't condone this woman. He didn't say, oh, well, we'll forget it this time, let you go. But notice he said, neither do I condemn thee, caught in the act, no defense whatsoever. And he says, neither do I condemn thee. Condemnation is alienation and separation. Condemnation speaks of judgment and wrath and punishment. And Jesus said, neither do I condemn thee, go and sin no more. Romans chapter 8 verse 1 says, listen to this. You and I cannot defend our feelings of condemnation. But let's keep looking at this passage. There is therefore now no condemnation to those who are in Christ Jesus. There's a limitation. That is the person who has rejected Christ. All of your life you've rejected him and said, I want no part of this Jesus, no part of this God business. You say, well, do people say that today? They sure do. One of my dearest Gideon friends said to me the other day, they were at a certain university handing out Bibles. They gave about 8,000. And this young lady walked up to one of the Gideons and said, I don't want your old Bible, and spat on him twice. And so he was sort of having a little problem with that. And my friend said to him, remember what Jesus said? Rejoice. Blessed are you when men persecute you and say all manner of evil against you falsely for my sake. Great is your reward in heaven. And so when people shun Jesus and you turn him off and you reject him, everything I've said about the believer is not true of you. You have a right to feel condemned. You have a right to feel guilty because the wrath of God and the judgment of God is resting upon you and you are condemned. Let's hold Romans 8 and go back to John chapter 3 for a moment. Listen to what Jesus said in the third chapter of John. Everybody knows John 3:16. For God so loved the world that he gave his only begotten Son, that whosoever believes in him should not perish, but have eternal life. Then I want you to notice verse 16. For God so loved the world that he gave his only begotten Son, that whoever believes in him should not perish, but have eternal life. But look how it's followed. For God did not send the Son into the world to judge, to condemn, but that the world should be saved through him. He who believes in him is not judged and not condemned. He who believes not, or he who does not believe, has been judged or condemned already. For what reason? Because he has not believed in the name of the begotten Son of God, not because of their performance, not because of their sin, but simply because they refuse to believe in Jesus Christ as the Son of God for their redemption. So it is not a matter that God is in heaven judging and condemning. The consequences of the rejection of Jesus Christ is the condemnation of sin. That's the consequence of sin. So my friend, to all who are unbelievers, you have a right to feel condemned. But what about the child of God who keeps being harassed by these cloudy, gloomy feelings of condemnation? Let's go back to Romans chapter 8. Let's keep reading. Look, if you will, in verse 31. Listen to what he says. He asks a question. What then shall we say to these things? If God is for us, who is against us? Watch this. He who did not spare his own Son, but delivered him up for us all, how will he not also with him freely give us all things? Then he asks another question. Who will bring a charge against God's elect? That's the believer. God is the one who justifies, who's declared as not guilty. Who is the one who condemns? Christ Jesus is he who died. Yes, rather, who was raised, who is at the right hand of God, who also intercedes for us. Therefore, on the basis of the fact that Jesus Christ died for our sin, justified us in the presence of God, sits at the Father's hand to intercede for us, says, who then shall separate us from the love of Christ? Shall tribulation or distress, or persecution, or famine, or nakedness, or peril of sword? Just as it is written, for thy sake we are being put to death all day long. We were considered as sheep to be slaughtered. But in all these things, no matter what they are, we overwhelmingly conquer through him who loved us. For I am convinced that neither death, nor what? Life, angels, principalities, things, present things to come, powers, height, depth, created creatures, no created thing shall be able to ever separate us from the love of God, which we have experienced in the person of Jesus Christ. What can separate us from, what can alienate us from God? What and who can condemn us? Satan cannot condemn us. Satan can cause us to have feelings of condemnation. Listen, Satan can't condemn you. He may trap you, trick you, cause you a lot of heartache, a lot of pain, a lot of suffering, tempt you, try you, send others to persecute you. But one thing Satan cannot do to a child of God, he cannot condemn you. Because Paul said, who shall lay any charge? Listen to this. Who shall lay any charge? Any charge, any single charge to God's elect, those who've been saved by the grace of God. How can they do it? Well, you know this passage, but turn to 1 Peter for a moment. Let's slip on over to another chapter in 1 Peter. 1 Peter chapter 3. Look at that for a moment. He says, how can anyone lay any charge to the child of God? And here's the reason they can't. The reason no one can condemn the child of God, and the reason Jesus Christ doesn't, is this. Because verse 18 says, for Christ also died for sins how many times? Once for all. Listen to that. Once for all, 2,000 years ago, Jesus died for how much sin? All sin. The just for the unjust. Listen. We're not pleading our case. We're not coming to God and saying, Lord, we weren't guilty. No, he says the just. Listen, he says, Christ also died for sins once and for all, the just for the unjust. That is, Christ, who is perfect, died for all of us who are imperfect, sinful, wicked, vile, disobedient, rebels against God. He died for our sins once in order that he might bring us to God, having been put to death in the flesh, being made alive in the spirit. And if you go back to chapter 2 for a moment, verse 24, and here's what happens. He said, he himself bore our sins in his body on the cross that we might die to sin and live to righteousness. By his stripes we are healed. Why is it that the child of God does not need to suffer condemnation? Here's the reason. Jesus at Calvary was condemned in your place and my place. He died with all the sin of all mankind upon him. It was imparted to him. It was imputed to him, laid to his account in those moments. And when Christ went to Calvary, he took all of our judgment, all of our condemnation, all of our wrath. And that's why he cried out, my God, why hast thou forsaken me? Jesus in those moments was bearing the weight and the burden of the sin of the entire world so that every single believer from that moment on could stand in the presence of a holy God and know without a shadow of a doubt, we are not condemned. We have been justified. We have been redeemed. We have been reconciled once and for all eternally to a living God through the death of his Son, Jesus Christ. Now, Jesus said to this woman, back to John chapter 8, Jesus said to her, and more than likely, she didn't know what he was going to say. And he said to her, where are your accusers? And she said, they've all gone. No one has accused me. And so he said, go your way. From now on, sin no more. He said, neither do I condemn you. Now, I want to remind you of something. Every once in a while, we get real pious and We get to looking at ourselves and we think, well, you know, some people just commit all kinds of sin. And you know, it's real easy for believers to get sort of critical of other people. We say, well, you know, I don't commit this sin and that sin or the other. Here's a very humbling passage. The Corinthians had all kinds of problems. Pride happened to be one of the many problems they had. And they were having all kinds of things going on in the church. And Paul writing this letter, I want you to listen to this. Well, go ahead and turn to it. 1 Corinthians chapter 6. Because here again, he describes in one verse what happened in behalf of all of us. Chapter 6 of 1 Corinthians verse 9. Paul is asking, he says, do you not know that the unrighteous shall not inherit the kingdom of God? Do not be deceived, neither fornicators, nor idolaters, nor adulterers, nor effeminate, nor homosexuals, nor thieves, nor the covetous, nor drunkards, nor revilers, nor swindlers shall inherit the kingdom of God. And listen to this next phrase. And such were some of you. But listen to the next. Love this. But what? You were washed. But you were sanctified, set apart. But you were justified, declared not guilty, in the name of the Lord Jesus Christ and in the Spirit of our God. You see, you can't find any real legitimate reasons for feeling condemned after you've been saved by the grace of God. You say, but no, wait a minute. Do you mean to tell me that I can sin against God and not feel condemned? Well, let me remind you of something that Jesus did not do. He did not condone this woman's sin. What happens when you and I sin against God? He certainly doesn't condone it. He doesn't say, well, big mistake. Don't worry about it this time, but next time you've had it. Jesus doesn't say things like that. He doesn't excuse our sin. He doesn't ignore it. He knows it every time. You say, well, how is it that I do not need to feel condemned if I know that I disobeyed God? Here's what I want you to understand. The only reason you're not condemned is because God condemned him in your behalf and mine. That doesn't free me to sin. You know what that frees me to do? It frees me to walk obediently before God. Now, let me ask you, which is the worst sin? Is it a worse sin to be caught in the act of adultery, or lying, or stealing, or cheating, or whatever it might be? Or is it a worse sin to know that you and I have been cleansed, washed, justified, redeemed, made a child of God by the shed blood of Jesus Christ, and then to turn around and sin against truth? Sin against light, sin against grace, sin against Christ, sin against God, sin against love, sin against holiness, sin against mercy, sin against kindness, sin against gentleness, and go on our way. You see, if your heart's right, you're not going to go out and sin against God and say, well, you know, don't have to feel condemned. I didn't say you wouldn't be convicted. I didn't say the chastising hand of God wouldn't be upon you. I didn't say anything about the fact that you wouldn't be disciplined, because you see, when you and I sin against God, if we have been saved by the grace of God, the work of the Holy Spirit within us is to convict us of that sin, that is to bring it to light instantly in the light of God's Word. And the natural response is confession and repentance and making restitution, if at all possible, and if need be, asking God to show us what we have to learn in this situation, apply it to our heart, and then make it a tool of our testimony to other people who may fall into the same sin. That's the way we are to properly respond to our disobedience to God. But that's not being condemned. You see, being convicted and confessing and repenting and making restitution, and looking for the lesson that God is in the process of teaching me in this, and then applying it to my heart, and then using my own failure as a tool to share my faith and witness to others and encourage them and build them up. There's a lot of difference in that. And simply backing off and walking around having a pity party about how awful I've been and my condemnation and my guilt and God couldn't love me and God's not going to answer my prayer. God doesn't, I'm alienated and separated from God. None of those things are scriptural. Now, but old human nature says, but man, you are guilty before God. God the Father said this 2,000 years ago. The whole world lies guilty before me. And I'm going to put all of their guilt on my sinless Son. And I'm going to separate myself from Him. And He's going to die on a Roman cross. And in His death, He's going to experience what He's never experienced before. The turning of my face away from Him. He's going to suffer hell for every single man and woman on the face of this earth, past, present, and future. He will pay their debt. And therefore, you and I, when we sin against God, we certainly should be shameful. You know why? Because we sin against love, unconditional love of one who has declared us not guilty. Now, here's the thing I want to say to you primarily. Many of you feel guilty and condemned because of your past. What I want you to understand is this. When you come to the Lord Jesus Christ confessing that to Him, God does not, listen carefully, because this is going to run across the theology of many of you. Listen carefully. When you sin against the Lord God, you confess that to Him. You repent of it, that is, you turn away from it. You make restitution if necessary, if you possibly can. You look for the lesson in your failure. You use that as a tool in your testimony for others. But the one thing you don't do is to go out and try to do penance. That is, you're going to pay Him back. You're going to do something to sort of get God back on your side again. My friend, Jesus did not look at the woman caught in the act of adultery with a frown or a scowl upon His face. You know how He looked upon her? He looked straight to her soul. He looked into her eyes, went straight to her spirit. And you know what He saw? He saw all the filth and the dirt and the sin. You know what she saw? Love, compassion, forgiveness, cleansing, and hallelujah, a brand new beginning. That's what she saw. Here's the mistake. You get on your knees, you ask God to forgive you, you thank Him for it, and you walk off to do penance. Got to pay Him back. You got to do something to sort of get God on back on your side. You've got to work. You've got to do something. So you know what people do? They go into the ministry. People go into the ministry to pay God off for gross immorality. My friend, you could preach a million sermons. And I want to tell you something. Did you know that a million sermons wouldn't pay God off for one little lie? Not a one. You see, the problem is you can't do anything but accept forgiveness and love. You can't do penance. You can't pay the church. You can't go out and try to win souls to get God back on your side. You know why? He's never been off your side since the moment you trusted Him as your Savior. He's not expecting you to pay Him back for anything that He's ever done for you. All He wants you to do, listen, is to walk obediently for your sake. Because He knows the tragedy of disobedience. And He wants you to walk uprightly before Him that He might be glorified and that others may see Him in your life. You can lay down the feelings of condemnation once and for all right now, no matter what your past is like. That's why we sing, there is power, power, wonder-working power in the blood of the Lamb. You know what makes it a wonder? We can't explain it. How can the sinless Son of the living God shed His blood and justify me, redeem me 2,000 years later? That's why we say it's that wonder-working power of the blood of Jesus Christ. You can lay that shroud of condemnation down right now by confession and repentance. And if you've never surrendered your life to Christ, by placing your trust in Him, asking Him for the forgiveness of your sin, receiving Jesus as your Savior, and accepting His forgiveness. If you are a believer and your past has haunted you for years and years and years, and you can't get it out of your system somehow, you can lay it down right now by faith. If you will simply believe, not your feelings, but the testimony of the Word of God. He says you've been washed, you've been cleansed, you've been justified. And God says of every single one of His children, listen to this, neither do I condemn thee. Go and walk uprightly before me. Condemnation is an awful kind of torment that you don't have to continue in if you'll take His word. Stop going with your feelings and take Him at His word. Lord Jesus, thank You for loving us. Thank You that within our heart is a deep, overpowering desire to walk uprightly, to obey You, to trust You, not because we're afraid of breaking the law, but because we love You. And because we see what You've done for us, because You've liberated us and freed us. And I pray for those who feel harassed daily by feelings of condemnation over their past, would they take this simple lesson from a woman caught in the act and remember that the same Jesus who said to her, neither do I condemn thee, go and sin no more, is the same Christ who's saying to us today, neither do I condemn thee. Go and sin no more. We thank You in Jesus' name. Amen.
1: 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Here's Charles Stanley.
2: Do you ever have problems with struggling with your thoughts? Maybe thoughts that you shouldn't have, and maybe thoughts about people, whatever it might be. Sometimes you just allow your mind to sort of drift over into unforgiveness, pride, lust, anger, all kind of attitudes and all kind of thoughts in your mind that you know are not very good. Then, of course, there are those thoughts of love and kindness and goodness toward others. But the truth is that your mind is working all the time. You're thinking something all the time. Somebody says, well, sometimes I just don't think. Oh, yes, you do, because your mind is not a vacuum. There's something there all the time. And so when these thoughts come in your mind, how do you respond to that? Do you get some sense of satisfaction about thinking something that's not right? Do you feel guilty about it? Do you feel like, well, I just can't help myself? Or do you say, the devil made me do it? Well, the devil cannot make a child of God do anything that you do not choose to do. Because that's who you are. You're a child of God, and the devil cannot make you think or make you feel anything unless you are willing to do it. And so think about this. You and I live in a society and in a time, in a culture that our minds are continuously bombarded by what? Things that we see on the television and the movies, things we read in the newspapers, things or other things that we read, for example, words that you hear, sights that you see. Our mind is always receiving all of these things. Sometimes that's good, sometimes it's not so good. The question is, how can you and I live a godly life and think right when we live in a world that's throwing all of these things that are not right at our mind. And what they want us to do is to think the way they think. Why do you think they spend billions of dollars on advertising? Why? They want to convince you to think the way they're thinking, and that is you ought to buy their product. Or you ought to go where they want you to go and buy what you want to buy, whatever it might be. Their idea is to program your thinking to think that you can't do without it or your kids can't do without it. And so how do we live in this kind of a culture and think right? And let me just say this, it's not going to change. Until Jesus comes, it's going to be the same. And we're not going to reach someday out there where everything is right and everybody's godly. It's not going to be that way. So how do we learn to live in a godly fashion in a world that is so anti-Christ? So I want you to listen very carefully. What you think today is affecting your life more than you realize. Who you are today is the result of what you've been thinking all these years of your life. And what you think today is going to determine where you're going to be tomorrow and what you're going to be tomorrow. Because you see, it's our thoughts that cause us to become what we are. It's our thoughts that influence our relationships, our choice of occupation, our marriage partner. It's our thoughts that cause us to move in a certain direction, to make certain decisions, that affect our finances, that affect every aspect of our life, that affect our relationship to Jesus Christ. Our thoughts are powerful mediums. And when you think about the fact how awesome this mind is of yours, you say, well, sometimes I don't think mine's very awesome. Well, I can understand that. We all have different degrees. But when I open the back of a computer, for example, and look down and see what seems to me to be total confusion, because here's a little drop of look like lead here, a little wire here, and going where? And then I look at that, this inanimate object. And then I can look on a screen and see this picture. And then I can hit a few keys and talk to somebody a long ways away. Or just about any place in the world and the weather and everything imaginable. And then I open it back up and think, no way. But in somebody's mind, they conceived the idea of creating something like this. And God gave them the ability to think. They had to think, first of all, about the possibility. Think about the ways it could be done. And so what do we have? We have many wonderful gadgets and awesome pieces of equipment and technology that make it possible for us to get the gospel around the world and to make our life easy. It all begins in the mind. Now, how do we control our thoughts? Because Satan is going to bombard us in every way he possibly can to get us off track, derail us, get us to drifting into something that we have no business being in. So I want you to turn, if you will, to Colossians chapter 3. And I want us to read just these first three verses of this chapter. And this begins our whole message entitled, How to Control Your Thoughts. And beginning in verse 1. Therefore, if you have been raised up with Christ, keep seeking the things above where Christ is, seated at the right hand of God. Set your mind on the things above, not on the things that are on earth, for you have died and your life is hidden with Christ in God. Now notice he says two things. Keep seeking. Present, active, imperative. Keep on doing it. Habitually keep seeking Christ, and then keep habitually setting your mind on the things above, not on the things that are on earth, because all of our thoughts are either heavenly or earthly. All earthly thoughts are not bad. Heavenly thoughts, who Jesus is, who God is, what is he about, his wisdom, his guidance, his power, his interest, his love and devotion to us as well as ours to him. And so with that in mind, what I want us to do is I want us to look at several aspects of this. And somebody says, well, how can I control my thinking? Sometimes I can't. Well, God gives us some very clear warnings about that. And I want you to turn, if you will, first of all, go back to Romans chapter 8. And I want us to look at beginning in this fifth verse, because here is one of a number of warnings in the scripture about the mind. And they would not be here if they were not very important. And remember this, nowhere in the Bible does it say that God is going to govern your mind. God isn't going to make that decision. He makes it possible for us to make godly decisions, but he's not going to make it for us. So I want you to look, if you will, in Romans chapter 8, beginning in verse 5. Listen to what he says. For those who are according to the flesh, or that is living after their naturalness. Flesh means the naturalness, how you live before you were saved. He says, for those who are according to the flesh and their naturalness, they set their mind on the things of the flesh, that is the worldly things, things that are not godly. But those who are according to the Spirit, the things of the Spirit, that is godly people think in terms of the things of the Spirit. The ungodly do not. Then he says, for the mind set on the flesh, our naturalness, is death. But the mind set on the Spirit is life and peace. Because the mind set on the flesh, that is our naturalness, those sinful tendencies we have, is hostile toward God. For it does not subject itself to the law of God, for it's not even able to do so. A lost person cannot live a godly life. An ungodly person does not think in terms of godliness, but earthly things, things that are sensual, materialistic, secular kind of things. And so he says, the mind set on the flesh is death, the mind set on the Spirit is life and peace. Then, because the mind set on the flesh, listen to this, is hostile toward God. They don't want God in their life. It doesn't subject itself, that is their mind doesn't subject itself to the law of God. They don't believe it, don't want to abide by it. For it is not even able to do so, and those who are in the flesh cannot please God. Now, your lost friends may say, well, I'm this, that, and the other. The Bible says if you are unsaved, you've never trusted Jesus Christ, you're living in the flesh, that is, in your naturalness, your five natural tendencies that God has given us, and these dictate your life, you cannot walk in the Spirit of God. You cannot live a godly life and live that way. Go back, if you will, to Romans chapter 1 for a moment, and I want to show you a very strong verse. All of this has to do with our mind. And if you look in the 28th verse of this first chapter of Romans, he says, and this is the longest list following this of sins given anywhere in the Scripture, but he says in verse 28, and just as they, those who have turned away from God, just as they did not see fit to acknowledge God any longer, God gave them over to a depraved mind to do those things which are not proper. Now, why does he say a depraved mind? Because God is simply saying to us, our actions are the result of the way we think. A depraved mind is a mind that is morally corrupt. That is, it is morally, totally corrupt. Does not think about spiritual things, doesn't want to think about spiritual things because it's all earthly to them. Sensuality, materialism, and all the things that they think will bring them happiness and peace in life, which you and I know does not. And the truth is, if they were honest, they'd have to say, no, I don't have peace. I am living in anxiety. No, no, no. All the things they boast of, when the truth comes out, that's not who they are because God says they cannot. Now, I want you to turn, if you will, to 2 Corinthians chapter 11 for a moment. And I want you to notice a passage here that is a warning to us. And I read several of these because of that. It's a warning to us. And the 11th chapter, verse 2, he says, I'm jealous for you with a godly jealousy, for I betrothed you to one husband, so that to Christ I might present you as a pure virgin. That is, he's speaking of the church as a bride, and so he's teaching them, preaching them, instructing them, encouraging them to be godly, to present them before Jesus Christ as a gift. Then he says, but I'm afraid that as the serpent deceived Eve by his craftiness, your minds will be led astray from the simplicity and the purity of devotion to Christ. That is, we are warned over and over and over again about the use of our mind. Go back, if you will, to the 10th chapter, just one page over in your Bible probably, 10th chapter, and look, if you will, in the 4th and 5th verses of this 10th chapter. He says, and oftentimes he speaks of our warfare, and how we have to do battle with Satan. Here's what he says. But the weapons of our warfare are not of the flesh. That is, we don't battle spiritual battles with fleshly things because we cannot. But divinely powerful for the destruction of fortresses. That is, our weapons are spiritual weapons. Our faith and our trust in God. Our reliance upon the Holy Spirit. And when he says destruction of fortresses, that is, Satan has a toehold in a person's life, then he gets a stronghold, and a stronghold is an area of life in which Satan is having his victory until he's got a stronghold in your life, a real hold on your life in some area. There's an area of weakness that he knows that he can get you at that point. So he says, we are destroying speculations, these kind of reasonings, and every lofty thing raised up against the knowledge of God, and we are taking every thought captive to the obedience of Christ, which says you and I can control our thinking. Now, how do we do that? And the basis of that is what I want us to discuss primarily. So, back to Colossians, his third chapter, and notice what he says. He says, we are to set our mind on the things of God, things of Christ, and those things that are heavenly and not things that are earthly. That does not mean that you're not to think about your job and your relationship and your family and your responsibilities. It doesn't mean that. But it means earthly things, those things that fall into two or three categories, sensuality, for example, materialism, secularism, and all the rest. Ungodliness, anti-Christ philosophies and attitudes, and anti-God actions in a person's life. So the question is, how do we control our life in these situations? Well, first of all, let's talk about the possibility of it. And I want to explain something here that Paul, now listen carefully, in the 6th, 7th, and 8th chapters of Romans, he explains this. I don't have time to take all that time to explain what I want to say in this particular verse. But what I want to give you, first of all, is the basis of the possibility of us being able to control our thoughts. And if you'll notice what he says in this chapter, he says, if you've been raised up with Christ, keep seeking things above. Now, what does that mean? Here's what it means. When you trusted Jesus Christ as your personal Savior, here's what you did. You placed your trust in Jesus, death at Calvary, who bore your sin and your iniquity and your wickedness and your vileness on the cross. And as a result, God punished him for your sinfulness and made it possible for you to be forgiven because he is your substitute. Now, when you and I become a child of God, we become identified with Jesus. That is, we are now one of his followers. We can never be who we were. We don't want to be who we were. Now we have a new position and a new possession. Now, since Jesus Christ has come into our life, he and I, you and he, are one. He says, I'm abiding in you and you're abiding in me. He said to his disciples in a very critical time, he said, I'm going to send the Holy Spirit and he'll be in you and with you and upon you forever. That is, the Holy Spirit comes into our life to do what? To enable you and me to live out the Christian life. And so that is his primary responsibility. We can't do it in our own strength. So he sends him for the rest of eternity. He's living on the inside of us. Now, as a result of that, we are identified with him. For example, when you were baptized, remember what happened? You walked in the water and you'd made a decision about your life. We take you under by immersion, which is what the Bible teaches, bring you up. And that is a symbol of something. It's a picture of what happened to you. When you trusted Jesus Christ as your Savior, the Bible says you died to your old way of life. And you were buried in Christ and risen to walk in newness of life, which is his way of saying something happened to us. And it transformed us. And one of the best examples in nature is this, the caterpillar that crawls along on the earth and over a leaf and anything large as a quarter, for example, he's got to either go around or over it. One day that caterpillar crawls up the tree under a leaf and winds that cocoon. Months go by, and all of a sudden what happens? Breaking out of that cocoon is this beautiful, golden, black, and blue butterfly. And what happens now? Instead of creeping and crawling, what's a butterfly doing? Just flying over everything, going to one flower after the other. I mean, life has really changed. But what had to happen? Caterpillar had to die first. Now, will he ever be a caterpillar again? No. You know why? Because that caterpillar was just like what happened to us, born again. He was born, listen, a new life. Now he's got wings, he can fly. Anytime he gets on the ground, it's a choice he makes because he's looking at this or looking at that or smelling at this or whatever. Butterfly living. There are a lot of people who are crawling and creeping like the caterpillars. In fact, most people are. Sometimes, I know some Christians, and you do too, who sort of forget for a season who they are. They're in there crawling and creeping in the world, living by the flesh. They are naturalists instead of God. If they're really saved, they won't stay there. Every once in a while, God's people get out of step with him and his will and purpose and plan for their life. They can't ever be who they were. We're a brand new person. We have been identified with Jesus. Now he's living on the inside of us. And somebody says, who are you? If I should ask you, give me a little brief biographical sketch about you. You'd probably tell me your name and where you live and what you do and so forth. And then I'd say, now, wait a minute, let's start off. Who are you really? If you are really a child of God, you could say, I'm a child of God born again by the Spirit of God, a new creature in Christ Jesus, my citizenship is in heaven. That's what the Bible says. You could go on and on about your biographical sketch before you ever get to where you live or your social security number. You're a brand new person. You can't ever be a caterpillar once you become a butterfly. Now, that is the basis for your capacity and your ability to do what? To make right decisions in your life. You can make right decisions. You can think correctly. Now, the problem is, how do I face these situations and circumstances and listen to these words and all the bombardment that Satan and all of his outfit throws at us day by day? How can I face that and at the same time do what he says, that is, keep on seeking him, set my mind on him? And remember this, the mind is like the pilot. The mind's like where the radar is. This is the captain of your life. That is, what your mind says you're going to do. And this is why I said in the very beginning, we are what we are as a result of the way we've been thinking all these years. Now, if you could get that into your child's mind and help them to understand how important it is, their thoughts, their thinking capacity, how very, very important that is, because they're going to become what they think. And so many people wonder why they're where they are, because that's the way they've been thinking. They wonder why things not as they ought to be and as they could be. What have they been thinking? What have they been believing? Have they thought about God much in their life, or they just sort of cast him aside? So we have to deal with this whole issue, thinking right, when there's so many people around us that are not thinking right. And so many people around us and things around us and situations and circumstances that are so negative and so ungodly. He said, well, how can I have that kind of life? Well, I want you to go back to 1 Corinthians for a moment and listen to a statement here that most people have a very difficult time believing this, because the reason they don't believe it is because it's what they feel and it's the way they act. But either the Word of God's true or it's not true. So here's what Paul says concerning every single believer. Here's what he says in 1 Corinthians chapter 2, verse 16. Here's what he says. For who has known the mind of the Lord that he will instruct him? And the question is, of course, nobody knows him like that. But we have, listen, we have the mind of Christ. The believer has the mind of Christ. You say, well, if I have the mind of Christ, I'll always think right thoughts. No, you have to choose to think those thoughts. To have the mind of Christ simply means, listen, that we agree and think the way he thinks about what true values are in life. And what good in life is good. What's righteous and holy and wicked and vile and sinful. And things that will separate us from God. We begin to think the way he thinks. Why? Because once we were a caterpillar, now we're a butterfly. Butterflies don't think, so to speak, at the way caterpillars think, because life is not the same. And once you trust Jesus Christ as your Savior, you and I have the mind of Christ. That is, we have the capacity to think the way he thinks. Therefore, we are responsible for our thoughts. And we can't blame them on the devil. And we can't blame them on somebody else. And so we have to assume responsibility for it. And so if that be true, then I can't blame it on anybody else. Now, you will see the effect in people who live with someone, for example, who is very negative and down on things of God, down on spiritual things, don't believe the Bible and all the rest. You'll see the effect of that in somebody's life. And when children grow up in a home where mom and dad are fussing and fighting and cursing and blaming each other, and nobody's happy and nobody even wants to sit down at the same table and eat because things are just bad. Well, do you expect them to come to school in the morning and say, life is just wonderful at my house? No, they're not. More than likely, they're going to be negative. More than likely, they're going to be critical. More than likely, they're going to have a difficult time being able to relate to someone else. What I want you to see is this. Our mind is the captain. Our mind is the radar. Our mind is the control tower. Our mind is like the lighthouse. That is, wherever we go, whatever we do, it's the result of the way we think. Now watch this. This puts all of us who are believers with a capacity to be able to think the way Jesus thinks. You say, oh, no, wait a minute. What about, suppose I don't know the Bible? I'm coming to that. So what I want you to see is this. We all are responsible for the way we think. All responsible to God for how we think and the way we live out our life. What we want to know is, how do we control this thinking in such a fashion that we can live a godly life when there is so much around us? Let's say, for example, I think about these women, and I'm sure not just women watch these, but women, young girls, whatever it might be, watch these soap operas. And I probably watch one about 15 minutes so I could speak with authority on it. Well, there can only be so much adultery. There can only be so much dishonesty and so much deceit and so much lying and so much fake. Have you noticed that all those people drive big cars? All those people live in big homes? All those people dressed up with... In other words, that's not the way life is. And so what happens? When a woman or a man watches anything, let's just take a lady. No criticism related, just telling you like it is. And that's simply this. You watch those programs and you watch it every afternoon, maybe every evening or whatever time they come on. You watch it day after day after day. And after a while, what do you start thinking? You start thinking, you know what? I wish I was married to somebody like that. Or you think, you know what? I ought to have a car like that. And, you know, I don't have to, you know what? I'm so tired. The children are raised and, you know, he's old hat. And, that, you know, you're watching these beautiful women or these handsome men or whatever it might be. And they drive up in this big, Rolls Royce and Mercedes or whatever it might be. And everything, everybody's got lots of money and life is just this. It's not any of that. It's a lie. But you believe it. After a while, your mind goes to work. I'm tired of being married to him. You know what? I think if I just married somebody else, I'd just be happier. And you see all this stuff, and you read about it, next thing you know, you are thinking the way the world thinks, and it is a lie. And that's what Paul said in 2 Corinthians. He says, I'm concerned that you believe the lie of the devil. So how do you prevent that from happening? How do you prevent your children from believing all the stuff that's thrown at them? And how do you, as an adult, are you able to live a godly life in the midst of all this? Well, that's what I want to show you in a moment. And when I think about how absolutely essential it is that we think rightly in the age in which you and I live, it's difficult sometimes. And we all have to face it. We all have to guard what we think. And we have to guard our minds and have to guard what we see and what we listen to. Because we're children of God, the Spirit of God is living within us, Jesus on the inside of us, and what the world does doesn't fit who you are any longer. I want you to turn to 1 Peter, the first chapter and the 13th verse. Look at this. Here's what he says. Therefore, prepare your minds for action. Keep sober in spirit. Fix your hope completely on the grace to be brought to you at the revelation of Jesus Christ. That is, prepare your mind. That is, I have a responsibility. For example, let's say that you choose to sit down and watch some program on television. And you heard about it, and you heard it was sort of questionable. Well, you certainly have a right to decide whether it was or not. And so you sit down and you begin to watch it. And what you have to remember is to prepare your mind. You see, if you just sit with a mind in neutral, you're going to be in trouble. But you prepare your mind. How do you prepare your mind? I prepare my mind that as a child of God, I will be alert to what would lead me into erroneous thinking. I will be alert to what would lead me to want something I don't have any business having. I will be alert to what I hear, to whether it's a truth or whether it's unscriptural. Now, I can't tell somebody else how to live. I can simply say, here's what God's Word says. Now, a thought reaps what? An action. An action reaps a habit. A habit reaps what? Our character. And our character reaps our destiny. When you begin to think about something, what happens? As you think about it, before long, if you agree with it, your feelings get involved. Next thing you know, your whole body gets involved and you're moving in that direction. And then if you just keep on doing that, you and I would say, well, you develop a habit. And if we keep doing that, that habit becomes a part of who we are, so much a part of who we are, it becomes a part of our character. That's what we are. It's our character. And then when we reach that stage, that's our destiny. That's where we're headed in life. And so you might think about that. right in the back of your Bible. And remember, when you take a move in a direction as a result of how you think, remember it's going somewhere. It isn't just stagnant. And he says, our focus, our mindset, what we are seeking in life. And if I were to ask you today, what is it that you're seeking most in life above everything else? Most people, more than likely, would think in terms of security, or that is something material, or some relationship, something maybe sensual, or it could be you're thinking about your education.

0: of saying this. When your mind is set on the things of God, you don't have to worry about what you're going to have. You don't have to worry about how you're going to get there. Because God, he says, seek ye first the kingdom. That is the rule of Christ in your life. Seek ye first the kingdom of God and his righteousness, the character of God in your life, and all these things will be added to you. That is, God goes to work in your behalf and my behalf when we begin to do what? Make him the priority of our life. He wants us to live a good life. He wants us to have the things in life we need. He desires it. He's promised it. But it's a matter of whether my mind is set on earthly things or heavenly things. Children of God, set our mind on the things of God. We enjoy what he gives us, what he allows us to have in life. We enjoy that. We're not anxious, not worried, not fretting, not fuming, not blaming, not doing any of those kind of wasteful things. We're enjoying living our life in the Spirit of God. And so it's a choice we make. And we can't blame it on anybody else. And remember again, what we're thinking today is who we are. And what we're thinking today is going to determine what we think tomorrow, where we go, decisions we make. And you say, well, what does it cover? It covers everything. If you start thinking, for example, let's say that I walk up to you and I say, you know what? I see you sitting out here Sunday morning, and this morning you don't look very good. If you and I walk in step with him, you will make a positive impact. That is, when you're walking in step with him, you have the Holy Spirit living within you. You're walking in step with him. The Spirit of God within you is available and able to speak to other people through you. Your character, your conversation, and your conduct. Listen, they see and they hear from you before you open your mouth. You can have an impact on someone's life by the way you live.
1: 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Today on In Touch, the teaching ministry of Dr. Charles Stanley, you'll discover how your life and the lives of your friends can be positively affected when you walk in step with God. 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
0: Well, I want to catch you up for a moment and just remind you that we are talking about walking in step with God, walking in step with him. And when Paul uses the word walk, he uses that term to mean to walk about in your life, that is to live your life out. And he says in Ephesians chapter 4, and I want you to turn there for a moment if you will, he tells us how we're to walk. In the first three chapters, he talks about our salvation experience and how God has blessed us. He tells us how rich we are as a result of our salvation experience. And then as a result of what we are and who we are in Christ, he begins his fourth chapter by saying, therefore, I, the prisoner of the Lord, implore you to walk in a manner worthy of the calling with which you've been called, with all humility and gentleness, with patience, showing tolerance for one another in love, being diligent to preserve the unity of the Spirit in the bond of peace. Now, when he says to walk in a manner worthy, that is, we should walk the way we profess we are. Walk in a manner worthy of our calling. What's our calling? We have four callings. A calling to salvation, a calling to sanctification, that is to live a godly life, a calling to service, and a calling to accountability. And so he says we should live it out as we have been called. Now, so let's say, for example, that you've trusted Jesus as your Savior, and here you are, maybe a young Christian, maybe you've been one a long time, and the only thing you've ever done really is sort of go to church, maybe read your Bible a little bit and pray some and maybe give a little bit. But what should you be able to expect? What should you be able to anticipate when you trust the Lord Jesus Christ as your personal Savior? When you become a Christian, what can you anticipate? What does God say? So that's what I want to answer in this message. What can you anticipate? How God can work in your life once you trust him as your Savior? He says he saved us, so he's our Savior. He's our Lord and our Master. He's our guide. This is what you and I can anticipate once we receive him as our personal Savior. And so the first word is an intimate relationship. Intimacy is an awesome thing because it really reaches the stage of being beyond our description. How do you explain love? If you can explain love, more than likely you've never been loved and never loved anybody. It's beyond human explanation. And to think this, that God

0: loves you and me. And watch this. This is a sinless, holy, righteous God who's perfect in all ways. That He loves you and me perfectly, sinlessly, absolutely, totally, eternally, and unconditionally. You can't explain that. Those words just give you aspects of it to say how impossible it is to put in words the Father's love. So what does He want? He saves us in order, listen, to develop this relationship with us. The second word I want you to notice is this, and that is clear guidance, because every single one of us need it every day of our life. Why do we need His guidance? Because we don't know all the facts. Oftentimes we have opportunities and we have offers. And the people want to do this or offer us that or offer us that or come to us wanting a relationship. God knows what's in every person's mind. God knows that the person who wants a relationship with you is either good for you or not good for you. He knows that every deal that gets offered you is either good or bad. He knows which way you and I to walk. He knows when we're coming to the fork of the road. He's willing to show us which way to go. God is the one who has wisdom to show us what to do, where to do, how to do it, and when to do it. He will never lead you to go the wrong way. He will never direct you in such a way that is not pleasing to Him. He's not going to lead you along a path where you're going to trip and stumble and fall and destroy your life. We can anticipate His divine guidance in every single aspect of our life if we are walking in obedience to Him. The third word I want you to notice here is this. And that's a phrase, is His adequate provision. Well, most of the time we want to put that in a monetary capacity. All my needs are not financial. We all have physical needs, emotional needs, financial needs, needs in our relationships. We have all kind of needs. He says, my God will supply all your needs according to His riches and glory, which means, I'm glad He put that part in there. Most people stop when they read all my needs. He says, according to His riches and glory. What does that mean? It means this. First of all, His resources are inexhaustible. But He says, according to His riches. Now, how do we tap into His riches? I only tap into His riches when I follow Him. That is, when He's my Savior, I have the right to tap into His riches, whatever that is. If it's something emotional that I need, something physical I need, something material I need, according to His riches in glory, His riches in glory, listen, can only be tapped by His children. Not only that, the Holy Spirit, our helper. Now, think about this. You and I are dependent upon Him every single day of our life. He is the one who, listen, who gives us divine spiritual and physical energy to do what the Lord Jesus has called us to do. You can't do without Him. Listen, you can't understand John 3:16 apart from the Holy Spirit. When you got saved, listen, who do you think helped you understand what it meant to confess your sins, repent of your sins, and receive Jesus Christ, and how His death at the cross could provide for your forgiveness? It was the Spirit of God. What we can expect, we can anticipate the awesome work of the Holy Spirit in our life. Then, of course, we can anticipate confidence. Listen, we can anticipate confidence to face the trials of life. Why? Well, number one is because we're walking in step with Him. Nothing can come into your life unless Almighty God allows it. He keeps out some things. He allows some things to come in. Some things hurt us. Some things bless us. And when you and I are walking in step with Him and we respond correctly, even the things that bring us pain and hurt, what does He do? He uses it to do what? Strengthen us, build us up, grow us up, mature us, and equip us to help other people who are going through difficulty and hardship in their life. You and I have confidence that whatever you and I go through in life, listen, we have Him. And sometimes a person will say, well, you know, you don't know what I'm going through. If you knew what I was going through, let me tell you something. The lowest moment of my life, I was there. And I remember on a Sunday afternoon, I was kneeling down by the sofa in my house, and I was telling God how hurt I was, and I'll never forget this. I told Him all the things I felt. This is what I heard. You still have me. I'm telling you, from that moment on, I laid down a lot of my pain. I laid down my loneliness, my frustration, my anxiety, and probably some anger. You still have me. And I'm here to tell you, you can't name anything. And sometimes people think, oh, Pastor, you don't know. Yes, I do. You haven't been there. Yes, I have. How would you understand? I understand. I also understand this. The promises of the Word of God stand absolutely true. He says, I will never leave you nor forsake you. Then, of course, the sixth word I want you to get is that you can expect inescapable conflict. If you and I live a godly life, we're not going to be understood. You speak the truth, oftentimes you're not going to be understood. Where you work, they won't understand you. Where you live, they may not understand you. Or don't like the way you live. When Jesus said, I am the way, the truth, and the life, no one comes to the Father but by me, they can't stand that. Why? Because it brings salvation down to face the Son of God. That religion won't get you to heaven. Good works won't get you to heaven. It is a personal relationship with God through His Son, Jesus Christ. Listen, that isn't to be ugly toward other people. They just don't know the truth. Some people don't want to know the truth. Some people know it's the truth, but they don't like it because it means they'll have to change their lifestyle. And what I want you to say is this. You live a godly life in Christ Jesus. You are going to face conflict. But remember what He said. He says He's going to be with us every step of the way. Then, of course, the positive impact that you and I can make. If you and I walk in step with Him, you will make a positive impact. That is, when you're walking in step with Him, listen, you have the Holy Spirit living within you. You're walking in step with Him. The Spirit of God within you is available and able to speak to other people through you. Your character, your conversation, and your conduct. Listen, before you open your mouth, you can have an impact on someone's life by the way you live. And I do believe that a person who is a Christian, a believer, living a godly life, you can walk up to that person, and I believe most of the time, you don't have to say a thing. It's written all over their face. Now, that doesn't mean that everybody looks that way, but I'm saying their countenance. It's there. Why? Because their heart's clean and they're walking in step with the Lord. They don't have anything to hide. Being obedient to God, trusting Him, believing His Word. You don't have anything to hide. Listen, you don't want to end up one of these days and look back in your life and say, well, what was my life all about? Was it all about getting up and going to work and making money and having a little pleasure and going to bed at night and watch TV till midnight and getting up the next morning and going to work and on and on and on and on and on. Now I'm 60, now I'm 65, now I'm 75, and now life's over. That's not what life's about. I love this verse, and maybe you ought to turn to it. Look, if you will, in Acts chapter 13. Listen to the 36th verse of this 13th chapter of Acts. For David, after he had served the purpose of God in his own generation, fell asleep and was laid among his fathers and underwent decay. What did he do? He served the purpose of God. He had an impact. We're still talking about him. Look at the Psalms. Look at all that he went through. And when you want to be comforted and strengthened, you go to the Psalms. Why? He served the purpose of God in every aspect of his life. So, there will be conflict. You can make it. Listen, sometimes we make our greatest impact in the midst of conflict. And then, of course, a couple other things. And if you'll just jot these down. And I want you to notice what we just referred to. And that is, if you walk in step with Him, you're going to serve Him. If you walk in step with Him, you're going to serve Him. Jesus said, I came to give my life a ransom for many. I came to serve, not to be served. Listen, to be a believer, walking in step with Him, you will serve Him. And David, he said he served the purpose of God. Then he laid down his life. The Lord took him. So let me ask you a question. Whose purpose are you serving? Most people are serving their own purpose, to live their own life. My money, my time, my family, my pleasure, my this, my that, and have no thoughts for God whatsoever. Serving the purpose of God. Listen, serving His purpose, whatever He called you to do, wherever He called you to do it, honors Him, brings Him great honor, and as a result, you're impacting other people's lives, bringing about change in their life, bringing about, listen, by your testimony and your witness and your lifestyle, they get saved. And watching you, listen, they're encouraged in their Christian life as a result of being right with God. So the truth is, if I'm walking in step with Him, I'm going to serve Him somehow. And I want you to think about this. When your life is over and you look back, what do you want to see? Anybody you led to Christ? Anybody you helped? Anybody you picked up? Anybody you got out of drugs or alcohol? Anybody that you helped clothe? Anybody that you helped feed? Anybody that you gave money to? Anybody that you prayed for? What are you doing? Serving the living God is His, listen, serving the living God is being more of a Christian, more like a Christian than just coming to church. You can come to church and just, you know, forget it, walk away. Serving God, it takes a deliberate effort on your part. And I'm challenging you to do simply this. So live your life that each day you can say at the end of the day, Lord, as best I know how, I have attempted to serve your purpose today. And you know what? You're going to sleep better. You're going to feel better about yourself. You're going to feel better about your relationship to God. You know why? Because all of a sudden, you've stepped up on a higher level. Now you're living where God wants you to live. And that is that you've served Him. One last word. And that's simply this. You walk in His ways. And you can expect His eternal, unconditional love for you all the days of your life. Nobody can love you like God can. You have a right to anticipate it. He's going to listen. He's going to love you when you look good. He's going to love you when you don't look so good. He's going to love you when you just woke up. He's going to love you when you wake up in the middle of the night. He's going to love you on your way to work, on the way home. He's going to love you when you're trying to testify to somebody else and when you're not. He's going to love you when you blow it, and He's going to love you when you do a fantastic job. His love is eternal. But you will not be able to experience that love really and truly, unless you're walking in step with Him. Because it's then that the Holy Spirit makes us aware of how awesome His love is for us. Now, don't you wish that the day you were saved, the next day somebody said to you, now sit down, I want to tell you something. And they sat and told you everything I just told you. You'd have catapulted into the Christian life. Now you've been told. And it's not a matter of me telling you something. It's a matter of simply sharing with you the Word of God. This is the textbook. It's a holy book. It's the way to live. It's the way to die. It's the way to be happy and peaceful. Jesus put it this way. My peace I give unto you, not as the world gives give unto you, because that doesn't work. Let not your heart be troubled, neither let it be afraid. And I want to encourage you, if you've never trusted Jesus Christ as your personal Savior, listen, it's not going to get any better without Him. If you want things to get better in your life, you surrender your life to Him and tell Him that you're confessing your sin to Him, that you do believe He died on the cross and paid His blood for your sins. You're accepting Him as your personal Savior. You're receiving the Holy Spirit into your life because that's what He promised. And now, by the Spirit of God living within you, He will enable you to live a godly life, a holy life, a peaceful life, a happy life. And when conflict comes, He'll be there to walk you right through it. Now, you can't beat that for living. Amen? And Father, how grateful we are for your awesome love for us. And I pray the Holy Spirit will sink this message very deeply into the heart of every person who hears it. They may not like it. They may reject it, sink it deep. So deep they can't get away from it. That of desperation, they'll turn to you and receive Jesus Christ as their Savior is my prayer. In His name, amen.
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1: 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Every believer can use a little advice on how to faithfully walk with God every day. Here's a Moment with Charles Stanley.
0: What can we do to make sure that we walk each day in step with God? Well, first of all, I think we need to realize that being busy and fruitful are not the same thing. And I remember on one occasion I said to my friend, I said, well, how do you deal with a certain situation? And he said, I just keep busy. And I thought to myself, that is not the solution to living above temptation and staying right with God. But that's the way some people attempt to do it. When I think about how does this work? I can tell you how it best works for me, and that is the same thing Jesus did. The Bible says in Mark 1:35, early in the morning, while it was still dark, Jesus got up, left the house, went away to a secluded place, and was praying there. That is, he began the day talking to the Father. And so he sought the Father's will. The Scripture says in Psalm 5, and I love this passage, in the morning, O Lord, you will hear my voice. In the morning, I will order my prayer to you and eagerly watch. Beginning the day with him, listening to him. And what I try to do is I just tell him in the morning, very early, Lord, I submit my total will to you. So the Word of God and talking to him early in the morning is the best way to start if you're going to stay in step with him all day long, for the simple reason it reminds us to whom we are responsible and who is there to help us no matter what. Now, another suggestion I'd make, and certainly has worked for me, and that's this. To make a list of what you believe God's priorities are. Each day when I get up, I use my 3x5 card. This is what I believe God would have me to accomplish on a given day. So each night, I try to list all those. Most of the time in the middle of the night, around 3:30 to 4 o'clock, somewhere thereabouts, I'm going to add probably one or two or three of these. But as I look at these and then I lie back down to sleep, I'll start sort of going over these in my mind and making sure, Lord, does this fit your will and your purpose for my life? And I can tell you, from about 3:30 to 4:30 or 5 o'clock is some of the most profitable times in my life because it gets me started right with him, listening to him. And oftentimes when I'm in the process of trying to determine the theme of a message, out of the night, in God's goodness and love and mercy, there he tells me exactly what it is. So you start the day off with him, you're going to end up a lot better. Now, there's something else I'd mention, that's this. When you're facing a decision, before you make a snap, quick decision, just stop for a second and ask yourself the question, does this fit what God wants me to do today? Because I have my list and I was sure this is what God had me to do. And so instead of quickly reacting, just stop and pause and ask yourself the question, if I'm walking in step with the Father, is this going to keep me in step or get me out of step? What are the consequences? The truth is, God will help us to pause and to ask the right question. And then I think one of the greatest keys to me personally when it comes to walking in step with him is this. And that is to affirm the fact that he's my life. If I am continually affirming this is your life, then he's continually reminding me of what fits his life within me and what does not fit his life within me. And one of my favorite scriptures is in Ephesians. And in this fifth chapter, here's what he says. Be careful how you walk, not as unwise men, but as wise, making the most of your time because the days are evil. Making the most of your time. Be wise how you walk. So I just want to challenge you. You want to walk obediently before God, walk in His steps? You can. You can walk in His steps every day. Simply ask Him to teach you how to do it, and He will teach you. And I've just given you a few suggestions that I know work for me, and I think they'll work for you if you'll try them.
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5: Today's scripture reading is Ecclesiastes chapter 4, verses 9 through 12. Two are better than one, because they have a good return for their labor. For if either of them falls, the one will lift up his companion. But woe to the one who falls when there is not another to lift him up. Furthermore, if two lie down together, they keep warm. But how can one be warm alone? And if one can overpower him who is alone, two can resist him. A cord of three strands is not quickly torn apart.
6: Try holding your arms up in the air for as long as you can. No matter how strong you are, you'll eventually find it impossible to keep them raised. In Exodus 17:8 through 16, Moses was faithfully praying on a hill while his soldiers were below, fighting the Amalekites. As long as his arms were raised, the Israelites prevailed, but he couldn't maintain this posture on his own for very long. He needed Aaron and Hur to hold up his hands. The Lord never expected Moses to do the job by himself, nor does he expect such a thing of us. That isn't how he operates. God has built his church in such a way that the world will recognize Christians by their love toward one another. We are ultimately dependent on God, but as believers, we're likewise interdependent upon each other. Everybody needs an Aaron and a Hur, people who can hold us and help us in our intercessions before the Lord. Ask God to bring people into your life who can faithfully and lovingly lift you up in prayer without judging you or expecting anything in return. And ask the Lord to open your eyes to those around you who need an Aaron and a Hur in their life.
7: With a message from God's Word, here's Charles Stanley.
0: When you gave your life to the Lord Jesus Christ, were you under the impression that now that you say that there would be less conflict in your life than before? Well, maybe in some people's lives that may be true, but for most people that's not true. Now think about it. The folks that you work with, the people that you lived with, all of a sudden when you trusted Jesus as your Savior, something happened. Your priorities changed. Your vocabulary changed. Your interests changed. The things that you would listen to changed. The places that you used to go changed, and so all of a sudden, your friends began to ask you, what happened to you? All of a sudden, you've become sort of dull. You don't want to party anymore. You don't want to drink anymore. You're too good to listen to our jokes. That is, what's all this stuff about reading the Bible and praying and going to these prayer meetings? Going to church. Man, what in the world's going on with you? You see, a lot of people have the impression that once you trust the Lord Jesus as your Savior, things are going to get better. They get better sometime, but sometime before they get real good, they get bad. Because you and I are living in a world that is so anti-God, anti-Christ, anti-Bible, and anti-many things that those of us who are believers really enjoy. Naturally, when you trust Jesus as your Savior, your whole eternal future changes. The Bible says you've become a brand new creation in Christ. You won't ever be what you now are. What you were before, you won't ever be again. And what you are now,
8: you will be forever. Only God will always be transforming you into His likeness. Now, the problem is, what happens when these conflicts with our friends and our family sometimes, the people we work with, what happens to us when all these conflicts come? So that's what I want to talk about in this message, and that is how to handle personal conflict. Now, I want you, if you will, to turn to 2 Corinthians chapter 4 and listen to what Paul said. Paul was a man of conflict because as soon as he got saved, the rest of his life was one conflict after the other, and he understood and began to learn how to deal with people with whom he had to deal, who did not understand and, of course, were in total opposition to what he believed and what he stood for. And you'll recall in 2 Corinthians chapter 4, beginning in verse 8, he describes some of the things he was going through. And he says, "We are afflicted in every way, but not crushed, perplexed, but not despairing, persecuted, but not forsaken, struck down, but not destroyed, always caring about in the body the dying of Jesus, that the life of Jesus also may be manifested in our body." And then if you'll slip down to verse 16, because here is a key, I believe, in understanding this whole matter of how to handle conflict. He says, "Therefore, we do not lose heart, but though our outer man is decaying, yet our inner man is being renewed day by day." He said, something's going on the inside that's not like what's going on the outside. "For momentary light afflictions and conflicts and heartaches and troubles, all of these," he says, "are producing for us an eternal weight of glory far beyond all comparison. While we look not at the things which are seen, but at the things which are not seen. For the things which are seen are temporal, but the things which are not seen are those things that are eternal." Now, the truth is that all of us are going to have to deal with conflicts in our life. The presence of conflict is inevitable. Now, why is that? First of all, because the Bible says, look, if you will, in 1 Peter, I believe here is a simple explanation. First of all, because you and I have an enemy that is absolutely committed to our destruction, and one of the primary ways that he brings about disharmony, division, disunity between people. Listen to what he says. Verse 8 of 1 Peter chapter 5. "Be of sober spirit, be on the alert. Your adversary, the devil, prowls about like a roaring lion, seeking someone to devour. But," he says, "resist him firm in your faith, knowing that the same experiences of suffering," or conflict, "are being accomplished by your brethren who are in the world." Now, God starts out telling us right up front, when you become a Christian, here's what you can expect. He says, you and I have an adversary. That is, someone who is committed to our destruction, committed to disunity within our life, confusion within our life, frustrating us, getting us out of God's will, and wasting our life. So you and I can expect to have conflict because we have an enemy. And so you and I live around, we work with, we have friends, people we associate with in our labors, who are committed to everything but the Lord Jesus Christ. And that same adversary is the God of that person's life. So here you are, now you've had a change of heart. Your whole attitude's changed, your interests have changed, your priorities have changed. The things that you're concerned about are no longer the things they used to be. But here's your friend who is governed by the god of this age, who is the devil. He doesn't understand, or she doesn't understand, why you are responding the way you are. And sometimes they attack us and attack our faith. And one of the primary reasons is the change in your life has suddenly made them very, very uncomfortable. You don't want to hear their dirty jokes. You don't want to go where they go. You don't laugh at the things they laugh at anymore. Something has happened to you, and your very presence makes them extremely uncomfortable. Isn't it interesting that when you become a Christian, sometimes the folks you thought were your dearest friends don't want anything to do with you? You think, well, you know, after you become a Christian, surely they would see a change in your life and they'd be drawn to you. No, because your presence makes them very uncomfortable. The god of this age is their god. And when you trusted Jesus Christ as your Savior, you yielded your life to a god of righteousness and holiness. Their god is still a god of iniquity, sin, wickedness, transgression, and rebellion toward God. There is no way to live in this society without confrontation and conflict with those we live. Now, one of the most difficult things is here's a woman who gives her life to Christ and she goes home and tells her lost husband, well, today I gave my life to Jesus. You did what? Yes, I gave my life to Christ today. Well, what is that going to mean to our family? And oftentimes it means everything but peace and contentment and joy. You know, Jesus said on one occasion, he said, you know, my coming is bringing a sword. And sometimes when you and I trust the Lord Jesus Christ as our Savior, it is like God just almost severs a relationship because we now are walking one way. Sometimes members of our family and our friends and the people we work with, we've associated with, are going the other way in such opposite directions. It's like a sword separates the two. Why is there going to be conflict? Because the devil is our adversary. We live in a hostile society. Look, if you will, in 1 John chapter 2. Notice how he describes the society in which you and I live. And he says, we're not to love it. He says in 1 John chapter 2, verse 15, he says, do not love the world. That is the world system, whether it is politics or science or religion, whatever it might be. That is the system in which you and I live, the society in which you and I live, that lives independent of God, outside of the will of God, and has no desire for God. Listen, he says, do not love the world system, nor the things that are in the world. If anyone loves the world, the love of the Father is not in him. For all that is in the world, the lust of the flesh, the lust of the eyes, the boastful pride of life, is not from the Father, but is from the world. And the world is passing away and also its lust, but the one who does the will of God, he says, abides forever. Now think about this. How can you and I walk obediently before God, trusting him, relying upon him, obeying him, without having conflict with those about us? Did not Paul say to Timothy, he says, those who live godly in Christ Jesus will do what? They're going to suffer persecution. If you live a godly life, you are going to have conflict. And my friend, the very idea that churches or that Christians would compromise their conviction in order to get the world to like them is a total contradiction of the whole Word of God. He says that you and I are to be like salt and like light. That is, we're to be different, not peculiar for the sake of being peculiar, but our life is to be so righteous, so holy, so godly before God that the unbelieving world will look at us and oftentimes not want who we have, but want absolutely no part of us. Now, you would think as many churches as there are in this city or whatever city you may live in or town or country, you would think that over all these years and all the Christians that populate this nation, there wouldn't be many folks who'd be hostile toward God. My friend, there are many people who are hostile toward Christ, hostile toward us who love the Lord Jesus Christ, and hostile toward what we stand for. And so therefore you can expect there to be conflict. Now think about this. When your priority involves things that are godly and that are holy and that are righteous, and when you set time to read the Word of God, and when your conversation is about Jesus and obeying God, and when you begin to take a stand against the things that are immoral, and the things that are unscriptural, and the things that are destroying our society, you can anticipate anger, hostility, all forms of conflict, because our very presence makes this unbelieving world in which we live, makes them very uncomfortable. And I could give you illustration after illustration, and some of you could too. And some of you already know, on your job, when you became a Christian, what happened? Some people lose their job. Now, they lose them for other reasons, but deep down inside, they know that their very presence made some other folks very uncomfortable where they were. So you and I can expect conflict. And if you have the idea that once you become a Christian, you know, Bible speaks of love and peace and joy and goodness and gentleness and all of these gifts of the Spirit. Why do you think God gives the gifts of the Spirit? So you won't have any conflict and everything would go smoother? No, in order to prepare you for the conflict. That's just part of being a Christian, is living in a world in opposition to God and being the object of other people's criticism and their persecution and whatever the abusive things they may want to say about you. Let me ask you a question. Because of this hostility and anger and conflict, what is it that you believe with all of your heart? What basic, solid, underlying conviction do you have that you have been willing to lay aside in order to avoid more conflict? Do you hide your Bible? Do you no longer talk about spiritual things? Do you sort of chuckle at the jokes because you don't want to be a joke or the object of someone else's joke? I want to ask you again, what basic conviction in your heart have you laid aside in order to avoid conflict? That is, have you been willing to compromise your basic conviction in order to keep people from saying something or saying something abusive or something critical toward you? Or have you been willing to take a very strong but a very firm stand? I'll tell you, my friend, the Apostle Paul knew all about conflict. But you see, there's a key in this passage of Scripture. Go back, if you will, to this chapter, the fourth chapter of 2 Corinthians. When he said, verse 18, while we look not at the things which are seen, but at the things which are not seen, the things which are seen are temporal, but the things which are not seen are eternal. We, as the children of God, are not to live on the basis of what is seen, but those things that are not seen. That is, our character, our conversation, our conduct are to be based on what is not seen. And that is the Spirit of God who is living within us. Now listen to what Paul is saying here. When you and I begin to live a godly life, we're going to face conflict. And that conflict is not all bad, really. You think about it for a moment. As I think in my own heart, when I've had to face real difficult confrontations with people who absolutely, totally rejected my belief system and my whole philosophy about life, and my devotion to Jesus Christ, one of the first things that I learned is something good came out of it. First of all, it helped me to look at myself and see myself the way I am. It helped expose some areas of weakness or maybe some areas of doubt that I had. It exposed some of my own weak arguments. And so I had to go back and say, all right, Lord, I know this is the truth, but how do I defend my faith? How do I stand up to the most abrasive kind of philosophical attacks upon the truth that I believe in with all of my heart? How do I stand up to that? So you see, sometimes conflict is not all bad. Sometimes it is very good because it surfaces areas of weakness. It surfaces maybe some doubts that we have. It surfaces some areas that maybe we've not thought about. And it surfaces oftentimes the weakness of our basic convictions in some areas that maybe we never even had to consider before. You see, here's the problem. When a person simply comes to church week after week and simply listens to sermons, but never gets involved in anybody else's life, never willing to confront, never willing to share their faith, then for the most part, you can sort of keep the conflict about your Christian life down. But I want to tell you, if you live like Jesus Christ intended you to live, and Christ Jesus is the Lord of your life, you are going to have conflict. And if your goal in life is to be accepted by everybody, if your goal in life is to be loved by everybody, and your goal in life is to be pleasing to everybody, then friend, you cannot obey God and please the world. And so all of this isn't bad, because what happens? First of all, you learn something about yourself. Secondly, you learn something about God. You and I will learn things in the heat of conflict and persecution and accusations and attitudes that are very abrasive and sometimes cruel and sometimes very harsh. We learn something about God. What do we learn? He says, I'll never leave you nor forsake you. You see, you and I know a lot of promises, but what good is a promise? And let me ask you this. How well do you know the promises of God? You say, well, man, I can quote lots of promises. You know, because you can quote a promise doesn't mean that you know it. You know when you really begin to understand and know what a promise is all about? When you get on the firing line, when you get out there in the heat of the battle, and when you get tested for everything you believe and everything you stand for, and you have to begin to wonder, all right, now, God, here I am and the fires are hot. That's when God is able to demonstrate his faithfulness to you. You'll never understand what God is all about, hiding over in some cove trying to please the world and be everybody's friend. It is in the heat of the battle. Listen, Daniel began to understand things about God in captivity he would never have learned over in Israel. The three Hebrew children learned something about God in the fiery furnace they'd have never learned any other place. So I want to ask you another question. Are you willing to get in the heat in order to find out what God's really all about? Are you willing to suffer the abuse and the criticism and the conflict in order to discover who your God is really like? Or do you prefer to be one of those kind of sort of weak Christians who just wants to back off, don't want to cause any conflict, don't want to rock any boat, something, don't want to cause anybody to look at you? You just want to be pleasing to everybody. Listen, salt is not like that. It makes no difference what kind of food you put salt on. It changes the flavor, right? So what you have to ask is this. Do you want to be salt or you want to be something like sand? Doesn't really make a lot of difference. No real taste. Salt has a twang to it. Man, when you put salt on your tongue, you know it. But just take something like dried oatmeal. Drop a couple of pieces of that on your tongue and you just want to spit it out. I know a lot of Christians that sort of like dried oatmeal. They don't amount to much. You know why? They are afraid of conflict. They want to avoid conflict at all cost. Remember this. What are some of the terms the Bible speaks of when it speaks of Christians? Well, let's just take one. What about soldier? Soldier implies battle, warfare, conflict. That's what we are. And you see, one of the reasons some of you won't witness is because you don't want to have any confrontation. Why did God put you where He placed you? You see, instead of running from that particular vocation or that from particular job because folks, they don't like you, God placed you there to be salt and like light. And when Paul says, these light afflictions, you say, well, that's what I don't understand because mine are not light. Now, wait a minute. Here's a man who talked about light afflictions, but when you begin to look at all the things that he went through, see if you would categorize this as light. What about this? In far more labors, in far more imprisonments, beaten times without number, often in danger of death. 5 times I received from the Jews 39 lashes. 3 times I was beaten with rods. 1 I was stoned. 3 times I was shipwrecked. A night and a day I've spent in the deep. I've been on frequent journeys in dangers from rivers, dangers from robbers, dangers from my countrymen, dangers from the Gentiles, dangers in the city, dangers in the wilderness, dangers on the sea, dangers among false brethren. I have been in labors and hardship through many sleepless nights, in hunger and thirst, often without food, in cold and exposure. Apart from such external things, there is the daily pressure upon me of concern for all the churches. Friend, I wouldn't categorize that as light affliction, would you? This is the same man who's talking about over here when he talks about our light affliction. Now, the question comes, how is it that Paul could say of this light affliction? We just read a few moments ago, afflicted in every way, but not crushed, perplexed, but not despairing, persecuted, but not forsaken, struck down, he says, but not destroyed. You know why? Here's the reason. The Apostle Paul knew that he learned things about himself he'd learned no other way. That he began to see, have insights into God he did not have any other way. And he likewise began to realize that all of this conflict in his life was building within him a Christ-like character, which he could not probably describe in the process of it. God building within him Christ-like character. When is it that you and I grow in our faith? When we're in the struggle, when we're in the conflict? When is it that you and I begin to sense the presence of God as at no other times? When we are the most desperate, when we feel the most hopeless, when we don't know which way to turn and we're having to rely totally upon God. How many times I've been in the conflict, have to get on my face before God and cry out, Lord, I don't know what to do. I don't know where to turn. You are it. And unless you come through, God, it's all over. Well, we think that is a terrible position to be in. And I believe the angels up in heaven saying, amen, praise the Lord, you're finally getting there. That is to the end of ourselves. Because that's where God does His greatest work. You know why Paul could say, I have discovered that in my weakest moments, I sense the power of the resurrection Christ then as at no other time. That's why Paul didn't think conflict was all so bad. Because God began to do something in his life. Let me ask you a question. How many of you can honestly say, rejoice in the Lord always? Count it all joy when you fall into conflict and persecution and struggles and trials and heartaches. How many of you can say, give thanks in everything? Only when you and I understand God's ultimate purpose and God's ultimate objective in allowing us to be thrown into the pit of conflict, into the fires of conflict, into the testing of conflict. That's the only way we can say it. It's one thing to sit in church around among your friends and everybody's singing and praising the Lord and everybody's in agreement. It's one thing to say, oh yes, count it all joy when you fall into temptation. Amen, let's sing about it. Or giving thanks for everything. But what about when you're out there all by yourself? And among folks who are not Christians. They're not thankful for anything. They don't believe God. They have no trust in God. They're not grateful to God. The only thing they're concerned about, the lust, the pride of life, as he describes this society. Then can you say, giving thanks in everything, rejoicing in the Lord always, counting it all joy that my employer today really gave me a hard time? Can you really say that? Counting it all joy today that my friends at school really gave me a hard time about bringing my Bible to school. A little 12-year-old girl said to me Friday, she went to school, carried her Bible, and her friends ridiculed her, laughed at her, and asked her to tell them about this Jesus stuff. And she went on and on and on telling me about the things they said to her. I'll tell you, I wanted to kneel down in front of that young lady. 12 years of age, she says. But you know, she says, that didn't bother me. She said, I knew that Jesus Christ was my Savior, and no matter what they did to me, I knew that Jesus would be with me. Listen, that little 12-year-old girl knows some things a lot of adults I know does not know. Because as a 12-year-old girl, she had learned to face conflict. She understood what it meant to hear it and understand that Jesus Christ still had her life under control. I want to ask you again, what is it that you believe that you've compromised because you don't like the conflict? And my friend, I want to remind you of something. Every time one of God's children compromises his and her conviction for fear of conflict, what you do is you weaken the testimony of the whole body of Christ in the world. What it says to the unbeliever is, hey, wait a minute. It's not even worth defending. Look at them curl up and run. Wonder how much the heart of Jesus must be grieved at how many times we have turned and walked away because we didn't have the courage to stand up against opposition. We didn't have the courage to stand up and say, yes, I do believe the Word of God. I do believe what Jesus says. And people say, and you know, I've seen this. They say it to me at times. You mean to tell me you believe every bit of that? Every bit of it. Every word of it? Every word of it. You don't think it has any errors? No errors. You believe that's inspired Word of God? Inspired Word of God. You say, but I'm afraid they'll prove me wrong. Just hand them your Bible. Just say, start. It's not that the unbelieving world thinks this book's full of error. They know it is full of condemnation of the way they're living. That's what bothers them. Not errors and mythology and things that are wrong about it. It's what's so right about it that bothers the person who does not want to believe the Word of God. You and I do not have to fear conflict. We ought to anticipate it, not stir it up ourselves, but anticipate the conflict and thank God for the privilege of being a soldier of the cross, salt and light in this world that needs a witness and a testimony, and be strong enough to stand. Listen, be firm and strong and courageous to stand when we don't have all the answers. Maybe you don't have all the answers, and maybe you can't defend your faith adequately for yourself as far as you're concerned in the light of someone else's criticisms and argumentation. There's nothing in the Bible that says you have to out-argue anybody. Here's what it says, just outlive them, brother. You don't have to out-argue them, just outlive them. Just obey God and let all their criticisms flow by, because the truth is you don't really have to answer their criticisms and you don't really have to prove anything. All you and I have to do is to walk holy before Almighty God and let God describe to them, let God demonstrate to them that the life that you and I profess is real and genuine. You know what God will do? When you and I prove faithful in conflict, God will give them a good dose of conflict, a good dose of heartache and troubles and trials and tribulations, and before long, they'll be knocking on your door and asking, I wonder if I could talk to you a little bit. You know why? They have no hope, no help, and deep down inside this unbelieving world, listen, deep down inside this unbelieving world, many of them are hoping you and I are right. Now, they don't want what we have, but they're sort of hoping we are right just in case the bottom drops out for them. They have no resources. Can you imagine what it must be like to live tonight in this world when you don't have God? You don't have Christ. You don't have the Holy Spirit. You don't have any hope. You don't have any hope of going to heaven. And the only thing you've heard about is that these folks who believe in Jesus Christ, if you don't have Him, you're going to spend eternity in hell. Suppose those Christians are right. Can you imagine waking up every morning and it's just you? Can you imagine living in a world of violence and a world that is no longer safe and a world that is so full of crime and bloodshed and hatred and hostility and anger? Can you imagine getting up and going to work without God? It's just you in the car, going down the expressway all by your lonesome self. What would happen if you were to have an accident? Oh, I don't know what would happen. And what happens when death strikes? And what happens when turmoil strikes in the family? And what happens when the kids get all messed up in drugs and sex and alcohol and all the rest? Have you thought about lately how hopeless and helpless and empty and frustrated and fearful and purposeless must be the life of a person without Christ? My friend, you remember that. And the next time the unbeliever confronts you, you just remember who you are. Child of the living God. New creation in Christ Jesus, sealed by the Holy Spirit under the day of redemption. Name written in the Lamb's Book of Life. Every promise in the book belongs to you. The resurrection power of Jesus Christ ready to be released through you at any moment, at any given time. And you mean to tell me that you let the unbelieving world intimidate you when they have nothing and you've got it all? Why should you let the world intimidate you? Why should you even think about compromising what you know to be true when they have nothing to offer but empty words? Criticism. Nothing to offer about eternal things. Listen to what Paul said. He said, while we look not at the things which are seen, but at the things which are not seen. The things which are seen are temporal, but the things which are not seen are eternal. Listen, the unbeliever looks at you and they just see things that are temporal. But you and I can look at the world and we see things that are eternal from God's viewpoint. And living on the inside is the person, of Jesus Christ. You and I know that the real person cannot be seen. And this world is not our home. We're just the passing through. Our treasures are laid up somewhere beyond the blue. We are the sons and daughters of the kingdom of God. And we are placed here in order to live amidst the conflict so that when we're gone, at least somebody can see the footprint. Somebody will have made, listen, in somebody's life, you will have made an impact for the person of Jesus Christ. So let me ask you another question. Can you name anybody in whose life your life has made a definite, unquestionable, eternal impact in their life? I mean, they won't ever be the same because you came their way. Did you know that's what the Christian life is all about? Naturally, we're going to have conflicts. Now, the question comes, how do we respond to them? You want to act like the world? No. How do you respond to conflict? I want you to jot these ideas down, and I think it may help you. If you'll just jot them down and begin to think about it when conflict comes, conflict in the home, conflict in the work, conflict among your friends, as you stand true to what you believe, what God has said to your heart, then how should you and I respond? Well, first of all, let's look at it from a godly point of view. Number one, attempt to identify the source of that conflict. What is it that's irritating this other person? What's causing them to act the way they act? Is it because of their ignorance of what's going on in your life? It could be. Is it merely a misunderstanding? Or is it that they're uncomfortable with who you are now that your life has been changed? If you and I can get to the root cause,

I'm sure there must be exceptions. But in my own relationship, in my own conversations with people who claim to be atheists, without fail, the ones who are willing to talk and discuss their life, back yonder somewhere, something happened that made them bitter toward God. So they've just decided, there is no God, I won't believe in Him. So what you have to ask is, God, what's motivating this person to say the things that they're saying and do the things that they're doing? And when you and I can put our finger on that, something happens. The second thing I want you to jot down is this, and that is, how are we to respond with a quiet spirit? We don't blare back. We don't criticize, but with a quiet spirit. There's something about an inner quietness that silences and throws off guard and unsettles the loudest critic. There's something about a quiet spirit when you and I say, in a very quiet way, unruffled, undisturbed, because Christ is living on the inside of us, we just listen. A third thing I want you to jot down is this, make no defense. You don't have to defend yourself. Defending the gospel, yes. You don't have to defend yourself. When you're in conflict with those who would attack your belief, don't defend yourself. Just talk about the Lord Jesus Christ. Just talk about what you believe. Don't try to defend yourself. You're not perfect. None of us are perfect. We're going to make mistakes. It isn't a matter of defending ourselves. It is a matter of continually talking about the Lord Jesus Christ and what He has done in our particular life. And you see, once you begin to respond in a quiet spirit, no self-defense whatsoever, but what? Upholding the truth, that is, you're just standing for the truth of what you believe. And you may have to say this. You may have to say, well, you know, I really can't argue with you, and I really probably not making a very good defense of what I believe. I just want to tell you this. One day, Jesus came into my life, and He did something that I really can't explain to you, but this I know. It has so revolutionized my life. Not only do I believe in it, but I'm going to die by it. And until I die by it, I'm going to live by it. Let them say anything they want to say with a quiet spirit, with a spirit of submission, no defense. What we are doing is just accepting the criticism as if it's from God. Let them say what they want to say and recognize if any of that criticism has any validity to it, then we're going to learn from it. But no defense. Quiet spirit, no defense. Then, something else I want you to jot down. You refuse to compromise your conviction. In the midst of conflict, even with that quiet, submissive spirit, you and I are not going to compromise our conviction. If you compromise what you believe, you lose it all right there. You cannot afford to compromise. You cannot afford to lay your conviction down because of the conflict. And then, you are to respond with a genuine concern for the other person. You say, what do you mean? I mean this. You know, if I'm not defending myself and I'm not blaring back and I understand that Jesus Christ is my Savior, my Lord in my life, I don't have to defend it. Quiet spirit. Just hanging there with my convictions of what I really believe with all of my heart. It is amazing what begins to happen in the life of that person. As they begin to watch God work in your life and mind, when we begin to be concerned about them. Now, how can we do that? When Paul said, you and I are looking at things that are eternal, not things that are temporal. We move from what they're saying about us to their condition. And it's amazing what happens when you and I begin to express concern for them, no matter what they don't believe, how critical they may become, whatever it might be, when you and I begin to move into concern and genuine compassion for them, God will begin to work in one way or the other. They will just walk away. Or when they do walk away, something inside of them clicks a little bit. Sometimes they're nasty, and sometimes they're abusive, and sometimes they're harsh. And yet deep down inside of you, you weren't ruffled. You were quiet. You were willing to say, well, you know, if I have not lived up to what the Lord Jesus Christ expects of me, then I want you to forgive me. I certainly want to be the kind of witness and the kind of

0: testimony that the Lord would have me to be, and I certainly appreciate you pointing that out to me that I can prove in that area. Friend, you disarmed them right there. The whole truth is we don't fight back. Quietly, submissively, we yield. And what we're simply saying is, you know, we want God's best for you. They don't understand that. But eventually, if you and I live before them in such a way that they cannot point out errors of our life, areas of our life where we're compromising, sooner or later, God is going to begin to do something in their life. And how many of you have told me, friends and neighbors, people you've worked with, have come back to you and said, I want to ask you to forgive me for criticizing you, and I need your help. Time after time, that's what happens. When a child of God begins to walk obediently before the Lord in the midst of conflict and criticism, the testimony, the salt, begins to make its impact in the life of those people who've been so critical for so long. And then what you and I must do is to move steadfastly along in our Christian life. Look neither to the right nor to the left. Don't be ruffled by people's criticism and the conflict. You and I to keep our eye on the goal. What is our goal? To be obedient to God. If we keep our eye on the goal of being obedient to Him, God will use that in their life. When they can't ruffle us, and they can't unsettle us, and they can't disturb us, there's something quiet and stable and steadfast. There's something about us that anchors us to something they cannot identify. If you and I will begin to approach the conflict in that fashion, something will begin to happen in their life. Now, you say, okay, I understand that. It's very fine, very easy for you to tell me that this is where I'm to respond. But how do I respond when I'm hurting and when the criticism is so harsh and when I'm suffering loss? What is it that makes a believer? What is it that makes it possible for a believer to be able to stand tough, harsh, abusive treatment? Well, I could give you a whole list of things, but let me bring it down to one simple thing. And that's simply this. Your own intimacy with the Lord Jesus Christ, your own private devotion and loving relationship to Him is the key. It is not reading books. It is not going to church. It is not doing all these things. It is something between you and Christ. For example, when you're in the midst of conflict, the wisest thing you can do after that conflict is over is retreat to the Lord Jesus Christ all by yourself. Isn't it interesting that the Lord was up in the mornings early going away and doing what? Going away and being with His Father. He was in constant conflict. When I say private time of meditation and prayer and intimacy with Him, what am I talking about? I'm talking about this. I'm talking about you and the Lord Jesus Christ. When you get alone with Him undisturbed, uninterrupted time, that you are just spending time with Him, loving Him, adoring Him, praising Him, listening to Him, being open and honest with Him, sharing your heart, sharing your very being with Him, letting God surface those things that need to be surfaced, dealing with those things that God wants to deal with in your life. And what happens? All that is time for God to do what? To prepare you for the conflict. And here's what happens. If you get on your face before God by yourself, and you'll spend time undisturbed, quiet before Him, here's what God does over and over and over again. He does it in different ways, but here's what He does. First of all, He'll reveal the truth to you about what's happening in your life. How many times have you and I gone to God and said, God, what's going on? I don't understand why these folks are critical like that. I don't understand why people respond. I don't understand what's going on. It is when you and I are alone with Him that God is able to get our thinking in tune with His thinking. We begin to see things the way God sees them. But my friend, if you neglect this book, I want to tell you, it's not going to happen. It is on your knees. Before God, Lord, speak to my heart. What's going on, God? You'll be amazed at the times that you'll open this book. In the midst of conflict, when your heart is hurting and somebody's hurt you deeply, and God will bring you to a passage, and you'll know that God has shown you exactly what's going on. God reveals in the most beautiful and comforting ways what's happening. Why you're being treated the way you're being treated. More than likely, you're not going to get it until you get alone with Him. The second thing you're going to discover is this. When you get along with Him and just be quiet, there's going to be this awesome reassurance of the presence of God in your life. There have been times when my heart's been so heavy and I've been in the midst of conflict and turmoil, and I've gotten in the prayer room and or in my study at home by myself on my face before Him. And I don't believe if Jesus had been standing there in human form, I could have had any more awareness of the presence of Christ. What did He say? Did He say, "I'll never leave you nor forsake you"? He didn't say, "I'm going to come to you in human form." He says, "I'll never leave you nor forsake you." And God has the power to reveal Himself to you and to me in ways that are not humanly describable. It is just the awareness of the presence. Isn't it interesting? He says, "Yea, though I walk through the valley of the shadow of death, I will fear no evil," just for one reason. What is that? "Thou art with me." You get along with the Lord all by yourself in prayer. Open the Scriptures. May I say something to you? Don't sit in the chair. Get on your knees before God with the open Word and just tell Him, "Lord, I need to know what's happening." And He'll show you. He'll reveal the truth to you. He'll reassure you of His presence. And there's something about conflict that I've learned. Conflict will wear you out. Conflict will wear you out. And my friend Satan knows that his choice moment of attack is when you and I get weary and worn out in emotional, spiritual, physical conflict. And what happens? When you and I begin to feel the wear and the tear, what do? We just normally sort of drop our guard. And you just remember this. Satan's always primed for attack when you drop your guard. That's why the time alone with Him in meditation is a time when God re-energizes the emotions. You think about it, in conflict, you're giving and taking, and you feel the abuse and the criticism and the harshness and all the things that are going on. You're giving out, and emotionally you're expending yourself. In the midst of all that, what does God do when you get alone on your face before Him, just you and the Lord? There's no way for me to describe it because there's no human explanation. It is just the fact that in the presence of Christ alone, feasting upon His Word, you know what's happening? It's like you work all day long physically and you come home in the evening and you're tired and you sit down to a delicious, scrumptious meal. What happens? When you get up from the table, you feel better. You just feel stronger now. Why? Because you ate. You resupplied your body the energy. When you get into emotional conflict, and you begin to hurt, and you have to give out, and you begin to feel the wear and the tear in your emotions and your spirit, you get along with the Lord Jesus Christ on your knees before Him, and you open this book, and you begin to read and meditate upon the Word of God. You know what God does? He turns these precious words, He transforms them from words on pages to divine spiritual energy in the human body, the human emotion, and the human spirit. That is one of the mysteries, and that is one of the miracles of the Word of God. There is not anything in the world that will feed your soul, your spirit, your emotion, like the Word of God. But there's a fourth thing that happens. In the midst of conflict, here's what happens. In the midst of conflict, we get our focus on the opposition. We get our focus on what's being said about us. We get our focus on those who are in opposition to us. You know what quiet, undisturbed meditation with the Lord Jesus Christ does? Brings my focus off the opposition back to the Lord Jesus Christ. And my friend, when you and I begin to refocus on Him, it is amazing how mountains become molehills. And it is amazing how the giants become pygmies. And it's amazing how the storms become blue sky. And you get up and you walk away, and all you can do is just praise the Lord and thank Him. What has He done? He's gotten your focus off the problem onto the person of Jesus Christ, who is our life. Now, I can guarantee you before the next week's over, you will have had some conflict. So how are you going to respond? The simplest way to respond, just those suggestions I gave, but here's the key. You want to be ready for the conflict? The way to prepare for conflict before it ever comes is building an intimate relationship with Jesus Christ through His Word and prayer, meditation, loving Him, devoting yourself to Him, worshiping Him, praising Him, giving Him undisturbed time, uninterrupted time where He can love you and you can love Him, where you can sense God's acceptance, God's presence, God's power in your life. And then when the conflict comes, oftentimes it's like there's this invisible shield, you know it's there. And no matter what they say, it doesn't hurt. No matter how many arrows they shoot, somehow they don't pierce anymore. And here's what you'll discover. You'll think, God, why don't I feel the hurt I used to feel? Lord, I'm amazed that I'm not feeling anything. You know why? Because somehow, amidst all of that, God just builds His defense around your life and mine. And we learn to respond quietly, lovingly. But I want to remind you of something. There is an awesome power in the quiet, loving response of a godly man or a godly woman. And the world can't handle it. You want to see your lost friends saved? You want to see the folks you work with, lives transformed? You want to see somebody in your family have a change of life? You respond to their criticisms and their harshness from a heart and from a life that is pursuing an intimacy with Christ, and you will not be able to describe what God does in their life. But I want to ask you a question. Is there anything in your life that is hindering you from building that intimacy? Anything that you're holding on to that God has said give up? Anything that you have refused to do that God has commanded you? If there's going to be intimacy, here's what you must do. You must be willing to say, Lord, here am I, all of me, no strings, no closed doors, no closets. God, here I am, totally, I'm yours. And God will build a powerful, godly spirit in your life. You will not win by argument, but by life. And that is the most powerful testimony of all. Father, we love You and praise You. We thank You for the conflicts because they teach us something. Thank You for the conflicts because they're building something within us. Thank You for the conflicts. It gives us opportunities to demonstrate how great Thou art. Thank You for the conflicts. It reassures us that You're everything You said You are. It is Your opportunity to be to us in those moments what we desperately need. And we pray tonight for someone. We pray in this very moment for someone who is in the midst of heated conflict and about to lose their testimony, about to compromise their convictions, of someone who's at the point of despair and discouragement, does not know which way to turn. Would You send them home on their knees, in Your Word, undisturbed, uninterrupted, quiet time, to allow You to reveal Yourself in a fresh new way. Allow You to reassure them of Your divine presence every moment. Allow You to reassure them by giving them Your divine energy for tomorrow's conflict. And Father, that they may understand with all of their heart that You will be their sufficiency for every need, every moment, no matter what. And when we refocus our attention upon You, We see you as our sufficiency. I pray for someone who's struggling right now, that they would take the time to allow you to do your great work in their life, in Jesus' name. Amen.
1: God will never lead you to extravagant indulgence. That's never the will of God. That's totally out of keeping with what He teaches in His Word. Extravagant indulgence.
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0: I'm grateful for all those men and women who teach the Word of God, who teach Bible studies day after day, and who crisscross this country expounding the truth of the Word of God, building up the body of Christ, establishing saints in the truth, encouraging people to the truths of God's Word. But in every generation and in every society, there have been those who are termed by the Scriptures as false teachers. False teachers, that is, taking the Word of God and so distorting the truth as to destroy the body of Christ, to destroy the church of the Lord Jesus Christ, to destroy the family. And you find those people in different aspects of our society. And in the epistle of 2 Peter, he describes these false teachers. And I want you to turn, if you will, because I want us to see what is happening in our society, what is so prevalent among us, and what is absolutely going to increase by leaps and bounds in ways that most of us would not imagine. And for you who are parents, I want to encourage you to listen carefully. Get you a pencil and piece of paper and jot down a few things, because, my friend, your children and their future is at stake. And whoever educates them, and wherever they go to church, and wherever they work, all of that's going to have an influence and effect upon your children. Now, false teachers have always been a problem. And it was a problem in the Old Testament. It was a problem in the New Testament. It's a problem today. And Peter, in this epistle, describes them rather thoroughly. And so I want you to listen to what he says beginning in chapter 2 and beginning in verse 1. But false prophets also arose among the people, just as there will be false teachers among you, who will secretly introduce destructive heresies, even denying the master who bought them, bringing swift destruction upon themselves. And many will follow their sensuality, and because of them the way of the truth will be maligned. And in their greed they will exploit you with false words. Their judgment from long ago is not idle, and their destruction is not asleep. Now, there are four things that I believe Peter would have us to see in this passage. And then, under the second point, he describes a false teacher. And I want you to jot this down, because I want you to be able to spot, to identify, to detect, to discern a false teacher. And he says, first of all, in this passage, if you'll notice, he says there will be the presence of false teachers in our society. He says, but false prophets also arose among the people, speaking of Old Testament days, just as there will also be false teachers among you. Turn back, if you will, to Jeremiah chapter 6, and you will recall this passage is probably one of the most familiar in the Scriptures concerning false teachers. In the 6th chapter of Jeremiah. And he says in the 13th verse, the latter part of it, and from the prophet even to the priest, everyone deals falsely. And they have healed the brokenness of my people superficially. That is, they have said that they are teaching the truth. And if you will follow the given principles, then here's what will happen. He says, but it's superficial. They say, peace, peace, but there is no peace. Then in the book of Ezekiel, if you'll turn to the 13th chapter there for a moment, again, another word of prophecy concerning false teaching and false teachers. He says, beginning in verse 1 of Ezekiel 13, then the word of the Lord came to me, saying, son of man, prophesy against the prophets of Israel who prophesy, and say to those who prophesy from their own inspiration, listen to the word of the Lord. Thus says the Lord God, woe to the foolish prophets who are following their own spirit and have seen nothing. That is, those who say, here is the word of the future. Here's what God has shown me when he says, God hasn't shown them anything. They've seen no word from God. They've had nothing from him, but they prophesy as if they do. So false teachers were prevalent in the Old Testament. So are they in the New Testament. One of the interesting things, if you look in Acts chapter 20, when Paul is speaking to the Ephesians, now he's not in Ephesus when he does this, but he is in Miletus and he has asked them to come over. And this is a warning he gives them in the 28th verse of the 20th chapter of Acts. He says to them, be on guard for yourselves and for all the flock, among which the Holy Spirit has made you overseers, to shepherd the church of God, which he purchased with his own blood. Then he says, I know that after my departure, savage wolves will come in among you, not sparing the flock. And from among your own selves men will arise, speaking perverse things to draw away the disciples after them. Paul said, I know that even after I leave you, having spent his time establishing these churches and endeavoring to indoctrinate them in the truth, he says, I know that oftentimes there will arise among you, there will come in from the outside those who appear to be sheep, but they're wolves in sheep's clothing, and they will distort the truth, and they will destroy the people of God. So he says, I know that it's going to happen. And Paul spent much of his time correcting the false doctrine of false teachers who would rise up in the churches which he established. And then there are three passages beginning in 1 Timothy. Turn back to, we're going to 1 Timothy, 2 Timothy, and then Titus. Some passages that Paul uses here to warn Timothy of the very same thing. He says in 1 Timothy chapter 4, beginning in verse 1, but the Spirit explicitly says that in latter times some will fall away from the faith, paying attention to what? To deceitful spirits and doctrines of demons. Now somebody's teaching these and they're false teachers. By means of the hypocrisy of liars, seared in their own conscience as with a branding iron. That is, something drastically has happened to their thinking and their conscience. Men who forbid marriage and advocate abstaining from foods, which God has created to be gratefully shared in by those who believe and know the truth. And then he goes on to describe some of the ways, the subtle ways in which they will destroy and deceive people. Then in 2 Timothy chapter 3, and I believe in this passage, is a good verse, verse 7, which describes those who have departed from the truth and who are teaching false doctrine. He says in verse 7, you'll know these because these people are always learning and yet never able to come to the knowledge of the truth. Why? Because they have already decided to depart from the basic truths of Scripture. They're always learning things, but somehow they're never able to arrive at the truth of the Word of God. Then he said to Titus in chapter 1, look, if you will, beginning in verse 10. There's several verses here I want you to notice. Listen to what he says. For there are many rebellious men, empty talkers and deceivers, especially those of the circumcision, who must be silenced because they're upsetting the whole families. He says, teaching things they should not teach for the sake of sordid gain for their own profit. One of themselves, that is one of these false teachers, a prophet of their own, said, Cretans are always liars, evil beasts, lazy gluttons. This testimony is true. For this cause reprove them severely that they may be sound in the faith. Now you'll hear people say, now you know we ought to be kind to everybody. I agree with that. We ought to be loving toward everyone. That's absolutely true. But he said when people deliberately and willfully teach unsound doctrine, he says they should be reproved severely, not paying attention to Jewish myths and commandments of men who turn away from the truth. To the pure all things are pure, but to those who are defiled and unbelieving, nothing is pure. But both their mind and their conscience are defiled. They profess to know God, but by their deeds they deny Him, being detestable and disobedient and worthless for any good deed. Now, Paul would not have spent so much time warning Timothy and Titus of these false teachers had it not been a tremendous problem, a terrible problem among the churches of his day. And so we see that. Now, the Old Testament gives word of warning. The New Testament gives word of warning. But what about today? There are three segments of society today in which false teachers are making an inroad and an impact that will ultimately destroy this nation. First of all, in the churches. There are many false teachers in the churches today propagating false teaching using the same Bible that you and I use, but distorting and perverting the truth just enough in order to camouflage their message so that for many, they cannot discern the presence of error. So it is to be found in the churches. Secondly, it is to be found in educational institutions. There was a time when no matter where you belonged to a church, you could probably send your son or your daughter to a school, and because that school was a part of your denomination, you could trust them to teach your children the truth. My friend, you can no longer trust that blindly. You need to find out what that institution believes, what its doctrine is. And if your children are going to take Bible in any institution, you need to find out what those men or those women are teaching in those institutions, no matter which denomination you belong to, and no matter which school your children are going to. For many parents, think about this, spend $15,000 to $20,000 a year paying an institution to destroy the faith of their children. They've brought them up in a godly church. They've tried to instruct them in the ways of God. And then they pay $10,000, $15,000, $20,000 a year to send them into an institution to get educated in a particular field so they can be a success, while at the same time there are professors in those institutions that undermine the faith, destroy their faith in the Word of God, undermine the person of Christ and the basic doctrines upon which that son or that daughter has been established. My friend, it is foolish to send your children to institutions that profess to be Christian, that profess to believe the Word of God, where they profess that their professors believe the Word of God and hold true to it, when at the same time they undermine the doctrines that you believe with all of your heart. That's why, now understand me clearly, that's why sometimes, I'm not saying all the time, you are safer sending your children to an institution that claims no religious affiliation, no faith in God, and your children, if they are grounded in the Word of God, know what they believe, understand their confidence and faith in the truth of the Word of God and why, absolutely sure in their salvation, equipped to share their faith, you send them into a society, and that's what some schools are. They're a society, they're a world within themselves, an institution and a community. You know, and your son or daughter knows, they're not going to be taught the Word of God. And much of what they're going to hear is going to be humanistic. And so your sons and daughters are discipled, and they are able to detect that. They don't go in under any camouflage and disguise or misinformation that they're going to be taught the Scriptures. They know in the very beginning they're going to have to defend their faith. They know that it's absolutely essential that they know what they believe and why they believe it. And they're able to defend their faith in what oftentimes is a very non-religious school. I'm not saying that you should do it. I'm simply saying, my friend, before you send your precious sons and daughters off to some institution and you don't know what they believe or what they're going to be taught, I want to tell you, it's costing you an awful lot of money to have the faith of your children destroyed by men and women who purport to believe certain things when deep down inside they know they don't and have no intention of teaching it. Now, when you look around, you say, well, where is that problem besides in the church and in the institution? So I want you to listen very carefully. It has moved not only in the church, false teachers in the church, false teachers in educational institutions, but false teachers in the world of business. There have been people who've come to me and have said, you know, I've noticed something strange here lately. That when my corporation has a seminar, I'm beginning to discern things in these seminars that are very, very unscriptural. That strike against, in a very subtle fashion, strike against my faith.
1: some of these seminars that are self-help seminars, and I'm sure oftentimes unbeknowing to those who prepare for them. That is, unbeknowing to those who really want to see their employees improve in their relationship with each other, their attitude about themselves, and their attitude about the business. But there is happening among our society the infiltration into the business world of those philosophies that very subtly, well camouflaged, strike against the very foundational truths which you believe in the Word of God and which you've been taught. And my friend, if you don't have a discerning spirit, you're going to be caught up in that. There are many self-help seminars and books. Many of them, I'm sure, are good. But I'm simply giving you a warning, my friend, that what is happening in this nation is not something that is haphazard. It is well-designed and well-planned, and it is being perpetrated upon our society by very skilled false teachers. Some of these people who are teaching these seminars do not even understand the theology that is very subtly being propagated in what they're saying. Some of them, I'm sure, do. Now, my friend, if you think this is just a false teacher over here and one over yonder, that's not true. There is a plan which is going on, and I'm telling you, my friend, in the church, in the educational institutions, and in the business world of America, it is infiltrating every facet of our society. Skilled, very skilled, cunning approaches to truth and the mixture of truth and error that many people will never see. I'll give you an example of how effective this is. I have sat with a group of pastors on a number of occasions and listened to a speaker. He's there with his intellectual diplomas and all of the prestige and all of the pomp that goes with all of that. And he begins to speak. Sounds good. And then every once in a while, something he says strikes against your very spirit. Something sets up confusion in your spirit. And I have watched this on a number of occasions, knowing that most of the men who were sitting in that room believe what I believe. But somehow, because of their being impressed with the person and not listening very carefully to what is being said, express their approval to what is subtle, erroneous, false teaching and not even being able to detect it. My friend, you need to question the doctrine that you're being taught, the doctrine that your children are being taught, and what you're hearing in the world of business. Are there subtle innuendos that strike against your relationship to God? A sense of self-sufficiency that you no longer need God. It is all to be found within you. And it's all coming under the guise of love and kindness and help toward everyone else. There's no need of any bloody religion of the cross, because this God of ours meant for us to all love each other, and we're all to accept one another, and we're to live in a great community of oneness with each other and harmony and help toward all mankind. The only problem with that is we have a sin problem in this world. And every man, woman, boy, and girl born in this world came in this world with a sin principle within them. And we're not going to be able to love everybody, because the sin principle working within us destroys and brings disharmony and disunity. And apart from the saving grace of God and the presence of Jesus Christ within us, it will never happen. It is a false sense of security. It is a message of error. It is deluding. It is deceiving. It is destructive by nature. And Peter's warning some 2,000 years ago is apropos for us today. Now, the second thing I want you to notice is not only the presence of these false teachers, but their practice. How did these false teachers practice this delusion? Now, if you look in verse 1 for a moment, listen to what he says. And there are five characteristics here. He says, there will also be false teachers among you who will secretly introduce what? Destructive heresies. That is, those teachings that are absolutely diametrically opposed to the basic foundational truths of the Word of God. He says, first of all, you can identify them. They are very deceptive. First characteristic. Their practice is they practice deception. Here's the way they come on. They come on as one of us.
0: They want to appear to be like us. They mix enough truth with error that it's oftentimes very difficult to see or to identify. Thirdly, they tell the people usually what they want to hear. They tell them enough of what they want to hear in order to get their attention and to entice them to listen to other things that may be new in their thinking. Then, they smuggle, as it were, they smuggle error into the churches and into the institutions. It is deliberate. It is well planned by some, not by everyone. Not only that, they have cunningly forged their arguments. The arguments seem almost as if they cannot be penetrated. They cannot be denied. That's how cunningly they structure their arguments. This isn't something they suddenly thought up casually and haphazardly. Very, very intelligently, they teach them. If you'll notice these people, they usually avoid answering direct questions. If you say to them, "Do you believe that the devil is a personality? Do you believe in a devil?" "Well, now I believe there are," and on they go with a barrage of verbiage, but avoiding direct answers. If somebody were to say to you, "Do you believe in the virgin birth of Jesus Christ?" There aren't but two answers, yes and no. You don't need to give 49 paragraphs to describe something which, in essence, what you're saying is, "No, I don't believe that." If you'll notice these people, they give indirect answers. They do everything in their power to avoid direct answers. For example, I was in one seminary on one occasion, and there were about 40-some professors there, and I said to them, I said, "I'd like to ask you some questions." Do you realize that not a single one of those professors would answer a single one of my questions? Not a one. They sat there in silence, and finally someone said, "We answer only to the president." Well, hey, all I want to know is, tell me what you believe. Now, if you're not ashamed of what you believe, you'll tell it. If you're not afraid of what you believe, you'll tell it. If you're honest about what you believe, you'll tell it. If you won't give a direct answer, if you won't answer it, there must be something deceptive about what's going on. And so oftentimes, there are these direct answers or these indirect answers. We don't want to answer a certain questions. And then you will hear this phrase, "We believe in academic freedom." And that sounds real good, real impressive. Academic freedom. What in the world is academic freedom? Well, academic freedom is the right and the freedom to pursue knowledge in a given area, whatever it might be. But academic freedom does not give me the right or the authority in the pursuit of knowledge to willingly, knowingly teach anything I want to teach, any way I want to teach it. That's not academic freedom. When a professor in any school signs a statement of belief or a statement of faith, knowing beforehand he does not believe that or she does not believe that, they do not intend to teach that, that is absolutely dishonest. It is not academic freedom. It is dishonesty. I am all for academic freedom. I am not for dishonesty. Someone going to any institution, no matter what it is, and applying for a position, knowing they don't agree with the theology of that school, they don't agree with the denomination that may back that school, they do not intend to teach that, they're going to teach what they themselves purposely believe, knowing that it is going to cause division, disunity, and for a man to accept a position like that, knowing that is not what he believes, that's not academic freedom, that is wholesale dishonesty. Listen, my friend, in business, would you hire somebody in your business whom you know does not agree with your practices and is not wholeheartedly in agreement with your product and is not going to push your product but is going to push one of his own? Let me ask you, how long would you keep him on the payroll? Just long enough to write out his check. That's as long as you would keep him. You couldn't stay in business if you had people on your payroll who didn't believe in what you were doing and who absolutely knew when you hired them they were going to propagate something else. They were going to sell somebody else's goods. My friend, it's a matter of dishonesty. If I believe something, I should be willing to admit it publicly
1: and not beat around the bush and go around the fence trying to avoid answering direct questions. We're living in a time